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0: That's a philosophy that should be spread around, King.
1: True, Lady Sailor, but in Shannon's place tonight, there are not many philosophers.
2: You turn on the neon side outside, King?
1: Yes, Mr. Slate.
2: Hey, you happy now, Sailor? You convinced me to put up a neon sign out front. You said customers would flock to the place. How do you like that? A new neon sign with the biggest arrow in Havana. King, go out and make sure that arrow is pointed in the right direction.
0: You'd better do it, King. We're too close to the harbor to take chances. There'd be a lot of wet tourists if...
1: Here comes a dry one.
2: Yeah. Looks warm, too. Hello.
3: I'm looking for Mr. Shannon.
0: I'm Miss Duval. I handle his business. Is there something I can do for you?
3: Oh.
2: I'm Slate Shannon, Miss...
3: Mrs. Ramsey. I've heard you have a boat.
2: That's right. The Bold Venture.
3: And I've heard it's for hire.
2: With me in it.
0: I'm cabin boy.
3: I'll give you $200 to take us to Zapata Swamps. My husband owns a tobacco plantation there. There'll be my husband, me, and Dr. Barton.
2: Sounds all right, doesn't it, Sailor?
0: I don't know. Mrs. Ramsey looks like she hasn't finished talking yet.
3: There's only one thing more to say. My husband always wished to be buried on a hammock in Zapata.
0: See? I told you to listen, Slate.
3: My husband's in a coffin. My husband's dead.

0: Is that you, Alice?
1: Yes. What are you doing in our rooms, Len?
2: Your husband invited me. He got lonely waiting for you. Asked me to play cribbage with him. I did.
1: His favorite game. A game for the old. Where is he?
2: Asleep in the next room. It was too much for him, the game, being without you. He tires easily these days, doesn't he, Alice?
1: That's a wife's observation, not a doctor's.
2: You always refresh my reasons for adoring you.
1: Thank you, Len.
2: The way you keep calling me doctor when you know I was branded for malpractice. The way you let me pretend to the natives at the plantation. The times you've let me put my hand on your lips.
1: Thank you, Len, for saying it so gently. Well, it's all arranged. Mr. Shannon agreed. I made a condition, though.
2: What was it?
1: That my husband would be dead. There's a knife in the desk drawer, Len. Will you get it for me, please?
2: Anything you ask. Here, Alice.
1: Thank you.

0: How much farther to Zapata, Mr. Shannon?
1: Well, that's the Isle of Pines, right off the starboard bow. About an hour more.
0: Is Miss Duval able to handle this boat, too?
1: Uh-huh.
0: She'd rather sit on the forward deck and talk to Dr. Barton now, Mr. Shannon. Do I bother you, talking to you like this while you're steering?
1: No, go ahead, talk. The thing that bothers me is that all this time you haven't said what I wanted you to.
0: I don't understand.
1: It suddenly occurs to me that you're a widow.
0: Yes.
1: And you don't grieve.
0: My husband was an old man. I'm sure he's been given his share of tears sometimes during his life.
1: Was he ill for very long before he died?
0: Oh, he died suddenly. I put a knife in his heart.
1: Yes, that'll do it to an old man every time. We're going back to Havana, Mrs. Ramsey.
0: Oh, no. The reason for not going is in the back of your head. It's only a small gun.
1: Well, as long as it's a little one.
0: Cut your engines, Mr. Shannon. Do it. Thank you. Please, after me.
2: What's the big idea turning off your engine, Slate?
1: A customer's always right. Look over my shoulder, sailor, and see what you can see.
3: Don't bother, my dear. Mrs. Ramsey is holding a gun at the back of his head.
0: Are you ready, Lynn?
3: Yes.
0: Help him, Mr. Shannon. With the coffin. It's heavy, so it will sink. You can lift an end of it. Now, carry it over to the side. You're a sea captain, Mr. Shannon. Would you like to say a few words?
1: I'm sorry for him.
0: And so are we all. Now give him to the sea. Take us to Zapata, Mr. Shannon.

0: I can make your life on my plantation very pleasant, Mr. Shannon, Miss Duvall. You'll see.
1: What more could we ask for, Slate? A home in a swamp? Jungle drums for dinner music? A hostess with her husband in the deep blue sea? What more?
2: We're living, baby.
1: For as long as you wish it. Oh? You already picked out a couple of hummocks for us? Make mine with camellias. What's a hummock?
0: A mound of dried earth in Zapata Swamp. We bury our dead in them.
2: As long as Taylor and I behave ourselves, no funeral parties, huh, Alice?
0: Exactly. You're to make no attempt to tear yourselves away from me. No attempt to communicate with Havana.
1: Nothing gained, nothing ventured, I always say.
0: What?
2: Well, don't let it throw you, Mrs. Ramsey. Sailor learned that making daisy chains at Vassar.
0: Please understand me, you two. I murdered my husband because I like it without him. I won't have it spoiled. Don't try to escape from me, because all it will bring you is an ugly dying.
2: I like it the way Sailor said. How's that go again, Sailor?
1: Nothing gained, nothing ventured. There's more to it, but I forget.
3: Senora Ramsey.
0: What are you doing here, Fuego? Get back to your quarters.
3: The drums of my people, they have not made you wonder, Senora. Where is Senor Ramsey?
0: How did you know? How could you know a thing like that?
3: To us, the natives, to us, the workmen, such things come on the black wings of a bird. In the sound of sand washed by the sea. Our master is dead, Senora. Because he was old. Because you had hate for him.
0: No. She killed him. That one standing there.
1: Hey, what is this?
0: She killed him, put a knife in him out of jealousy, out of rage. Believe it, Fuego, believe it.
3: Calm yourself, Senora Ramsey.
0: She's crazy, Fuego. She's trying
3: you to... You, too, must bring calm to yourself, Senorita. For if you have killed our master, you are forever the child of Zapata Swamps.
0: You think you can get away now, you two? Try.

0: You know what else they taught me in girls' school, Slate? They told me the shortest distance between two points was a straight line. They were joshing me, huh?
1: No, sailor, that's on the level.
0: Well, the shortest distance between the house and the boat was a straight line down the pier. Why didn't we take it?
1: Remember Fuego, the bitter native?
0: Made a lasting impression.
1: I got a feeling he and his boys would have spotted us walking hand in hand down a moonlit pier. There's a footbridge over the swamps. We cross it, cut back along the coast to the pier, get the boat.
0: You dribbled a crystal ball, and that's what you came up with, huh?
1: Well, the doctor told me about it. Laughed when he told me. I wonder why.
0: Oh, he's a chuckler, that one.
1: Wait. Ah, there's the bridge, sailor, through the clearing, just like he told me.
0: Now you know why he laughed.
1: Yeah. A misstep, sailor, and we land in the swamp. That stuff pulls you in, up to your shoulders, closes your mouth.
0: No swamp's going to do that to me. After you, kid.
1: Yeah. Why do you always pick on me to be brave, sailor?
0: It sways, doesn't it? I said it sways.
1: Well, don't talk. You might say a heavy word. Ah, you can talk now, sailor. We made it.
0: You and your foot bridge. Ooh.
1: What kind of talk is that?
0: Something in my shoulder, Slate. It stings. It even hurts.
1: What? Here, let me have a look. A dart. A native dart. I'm going to pull it out. Hold on to something.
0: You'll do. Oh. Colorful, isn't it? Colorful feathers. Colorful. Hey, that color is me.
1: Come on. We're going back to the house.
0: You crazy? I'm all right. Just a pinprick, that's all.
1: Natives have a way with pinpricks. I'll carry you back. Take the offer, sailor. If you don't, you may never hear it again.
2: You did exactly right by bringing her back here, Mr. Shannon.
1: How do you feel, sailor?
0: I'm all right. It's only a scratch. We should have cleared out while we had a chance.
2: You know, you might die from that scratch, Mr. Val.
0: Slate, do something about her, will you?
1: You sure you feel all right?
0: Sure, I'm sure. I've had worse jabs than this from a sewing machine. She's just trying to frighten us with all this.
2: I'll get it.
3: For the lady stranger, give it to her.
1: Has Native come to apologize?
2: He brought this for Mr. Val.
0: It's just what I need to cuddle up with. A rag doll.
1: Hey, let me see it. Throw it away, Mrs. Ramsey.
0: But Slate, why?
2: Because the rag doll looks like you. Because there's a pin stuck through it.
0: So what? Maybe it was made by a forgetful seamstress.
1: Voodoo, sailor. A doll like that means... Oh, forget it.
2: It means death.

0: Look, Doctor, just paste a bandage on me and go away. Slade will take care of your bill.
1: Alice will take care of it.
0: He's a chuckler, Slate. I told you.
2: Now, don't worry about it. Don't worry about a thing.
1: Excellent advice, Mr. Shannon. I couldn't have given better myself.
2: If any means, Sailor's going to be all right.
1: Did I say that?
0: What are you building for yourself, Doc? You think I'll make good copy for the medical journals? What's to laugh? They might name a disease after me.
1: I was only laughing, Miss Duval, because in your medical circles, my diagnosis would be worthless.
2: They snubbed you, huh? Pointed fingers at you.
1: Deeper than that, Mr. Shannon. They ousted me for malpractice. You still want my opinion?
0: Tell him no, Slate. A doctor that can't even endorse a cigarette. Tell him no.
2: He's all we've got, Sailor.
1: The dart that was thrown into the lovely shoulder of Miss Duval was immersed in a native poison, brewed by the natives, held close by the natives, almost sacred to them.
0: Gee, I'm flattered. Sacred poison's just for me.
1: You'll grow weaker by stages, Miss Duval. The drowsiness you feel now, the first symptom. After that, a lassitude, a lethargy.
2: No, it won't happen that way. You'll see to it, huh, Barton?
1: It's out of my hands. It's a native poison, and the antidote is a native one, too.
2: You can get it.
1: And die for my trouble? No, that's reserved for Miss Duval, for killing Alice's husband, the Master Ramsay, remember?
2: Get out.
1: Your death doll, Miss Duval. Hug it close to you. It may bring you comfort.

0: You do it so gently, Slate, the damp cloth on your lady's brow.
1: Quiet. She's asleep.
0: So gently. I envy her.
1: I told you she's asleep. Keep quiet.
0: Good. The things I need to say to you should be whispered.
1: Whisper them to me outside.
0: Anywhere you want.
1: Right here in the hall, where I can hear Sailor if she calls out to me.
0: She's dying, Slate. Before long, she won't even be able to shape your name on her lips.
1: Off the dime, Alice. What's so important that he's whispering to me?
0: Look through this window. The plantation. From that cliff there to the east, it stretches out below you like a kingdom, an empire.
1: Gives you goosebumps, huh, kid?
0: Go there, Slate. Look at it. Let it lie at your feet. Because it's yours.
1: Gaining on me, Alice.
0: What good is a dead girl to you, Slate?
1: Well, she could make a nice memory.
0: I could wipe the memory out of your eyes. Off your mouth.
1: Yeah. Yeah, you could. How do I get to that cliff?
0: Len will take you there. On horseback. A kiss to seal the bargain, Slate.
1: Now, don't rush me, kid. Let me look over the farm first, huh?
2: How do you like it, Mr. Shannon? Look down and consider it.
1: Yeah, quite a plantation.
2: But it really doesn't impress you, does it?
1: What's to impress? Well, up here, all I can see is swamp and tobacco plants. What does a man do here? Take a hot bath in the swamp and roll himself a cigarette in a grocery bag?
2: Don't shake a finger at it. You might inherit it.
1: Did you slip that long, thin ear of yours under the door, Barton?
2: Alice is susceptible to you.
1: What about you?
2: It's a shame about me. I love Alice. Let's dismount, Mr. Shannon. There's something I want to show you. Oh, oh.
1: All right. Oh, there. Whoa, boy. Oh, what do you want to show me?
2: Mr. Shannon.
1: It's on your mind, Doc.
2: I love Alice. You excite her.
1: Yeah, I learned by mail. What do you want to show me, Doc?
2: Yes, down there. See? To the left, those unpainted huts. The natives live there.
1: All I see is swamp.
2: There, behind that small rise. There, Mr. Shannon!
1: You're out of your mind.
2: I love her. I love her.
1: Take it easy.
2: I'll kill you. You've got to die. You are!
1: Sure you love her, Doc. But you didn't have to die for her.
0: You should be lying down, Miss Duval.
3: What?
0: You look drowsy. You should be lying down.
3: What do you want here?
0: Don't exert yourself. Can I do something for you?
3: Yes. Yes, you can. That water pitcher there on the table.
0: Why don't you get it? Don't you have strength enough?
3: You're kidding. See? It's just that I'm not used to drinking water from a glass.
0: You're going to die, Miss Duval. I'm sorry for you. This place is a paradise, but there'll only be Slate Shannon to enjoy it.
3: Slate been giving you the business, dearie? Has he? Slate, he...
0: Yes. Go on, Miss Duval.
3: Slate, he'll take care.

0: Oh, you there. You with the drum. What's the matter? Don't you like to talk to a man and a horse? All right. How about now? To a man not on a horse. Now, look. The only reason I rode down here was...
1: Oh, what reason?
0: I've been looking for you, Fuego.
1: For what reason?
0: To save a girl's life.
1: Soon she will belong to death.
0: You can help her.
1: And why?
0: She had nothing to do with killing Ramsey. It was his wife and that doctor.
1: The doctor?
0: There's no use asking him. He's dead.
1: It was seen. That of you and the doctor.
0: I'm trying to make you understand.
1: The Master Ramsey was good.
0: Now look, you've got to believe me. Sailor had nothing to do with Ramsey's dying.
2: Chonga! Rika!
0: Hey, what is this?
3: They call you boy dog.
1: You could die now, and the swamp would never return you. Now, you will go with us.

0: Fuego, what are you doing with Mr. Shannon?
1: In there. Stay.
2: Okay. Okay, Fuego. I got the idea.
0: What happened to you, Slade?
2: Your workman worked me over.
0: Let me hold you, Slade. I told you not to try to leave.
2: Get away from me.
0: All right. Where's Lynn?
2: Dead.
0: Natives?
2: Me. Slipped out of my hands.
0: That's good for us. It makes it all so simple. Lynn was going to be a problem. Now Lynn isn't anything. You're hurt, Slade. I can take care of your hurt.
2: I'll just sit over there and relax.
0: You'll see how well I can take care of you. You'll see.
3: I heard voices. I came in here to see if they were mine.
2: Sailor. Sailor. Your face is burning up.
3: Slade? You're Slade?
2: Sure. Sure, it's Slade. Are you going to be all right? You should be lying down. Here, I'll carry you to the couch.
3: Don't go away from me, Slade.
2: Why would I want to do that? Shut up!
0: Don't go away from me, Slade.
2: Don't you know that girl is dying? Shut up.
0: Oh, this is the first time you've touched me, Slade, and I like it. I like it.
2: Don't you know what's happening to us?
0: Please, Slade, don't take your hands away.
2: Those natives. We're prisoners here.
0: What did you tell them?
2: I told them you killed your husband.
0: They didn't believe you. Look what they've done to you and to her.
2: And to you. You can't get out of here either.
0: You're crazy. I can go out there.
2: Go ahead.
0: All right. You see, Slade?
2: What's wrong, Alice? You afraid of knives tossed at you? It's a native game, mumbly peg.
0: But they think she killed my husband.
2: Maybe I changed their minds.
0: You fool! You could have had it all. You could have had me, this place, everything.
2: I'm choosy, so kill me.
0: They'll do it.
2: Here, Alice. Here's what came through the window. A stuffed doll. Your face, your clothes. With a pin in its heart.
0: I'll get a gun. Gun rack. The key, where's the... I need the key. He hid it. He kept it from me. Let me think. I've got to think. Oh, I know, I remember. I know where it is. Here. I'll kill them, all of them. Out of my way, Slater. I'll kill you where you stand. You'll die! You'll die! I'll kill you like I killed him! No. No! Not the knife!
2: Right through the heart.
4: Slate, Shannon.
2: Whatever you're going to do to me, Fuego, I want to be with Sailor.
4: This we know. That is why I have come to cure her, to give her this, so that you may go away from here together.

0: Slate.
1: Sailor. Sailor, what are you doing out here on the patio? You know you should still be in bed.
0: I can't stay in bed. I feel too good.
1: Being home did that to you, huh?
0: Your taking care of me did that.
1: What's that you got, Sailor?
0: A doll. Look at it.
1: Looks like me.
0: Oh, cuter. I did over a few features.
1: Where'd you get it?
0: Made it. Out of some hay, an old coconut shell, and a burlap bag.
1: Hey, what's this sticking in his heart?
0: A safety pin.
1: For what?
0: To keep you safe. Come here, Slate.
1: Fellow would never know you'd been sick. Welcome home, Sailor.
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0: 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The story we are to hear tonight was taken from the confidential files of the Long Beach Police Department. And it is our privilege to present Captain Walter Lentz, Chief of the Long Beach Detective Bureau. Captain Lentz.
1: Good evening, ladies and gentlemen. I have long agreed with the thesis set forth by this program, the theory that crime does not pay. The criminal is a serious danger because the rest of us do not take him seriously. If we realize that crime comes home to every man of us, and not merely to the victim alone, we would take crime more seriously. Our defense against crime is too casual. More and more, the law enforcement agencies of our country are realizing this fact and are cooperating to bring about a tighter enforcement of our laws. Programs of the sort we are to hear tonight make more vivid the work of the police in apprehending and punishing criminals who defy the law. Such cooperation is invaluable. Our program shall show how it worked to prove again that crime is a losing proposition.
0: A hot noonday sun beat down on patrolman William McLean as he stood watching a swarthy-faced man sitting idly inside a shop on Ocean Boulevard in Long Beach. The milling crowd of shoppers went unheeded, and traffic snarled on the corner, but Officer McLean kept the man in sight.
2: Hello, Bill. What are you doing over here? Thought you were on traffic these days.
3: I am, Calvin. I'm watching a fellow in that shoeshine parlor. I'm going to pick him up when he comes out.
2: Where is he?
3: You see that dark complexioned fellow sitting on that chair just by the door?
2: Yeah. Tough-looking customer, isn't he?
3: Pretty mean-looking, all right.
2: What's he done?
3: Passed a forged check.
2: Is that all?
3: That's enough for me to pick him up.
2: Well, why don't you go in and get him?
3: I've got to keep my eye on the traffic out here. He'll be coming out in a minute.
2: Sooner than that. Here he comes now.
3: Well, I might as well take him in.
2: See you later, Bill.
3: Just a minute, buddy. I'd like to talk to you.
4: Yeah? What's the beef, copper?
3: We'll talk about that at the station. You want to come along quietly, or shall I use the bracelet?
4: Sure, I'll go with you. I ain't done nothing. Keep the cuffs in your pocket.
3: All right, let's go.
5: What's the idea of parking there?
3: Come back here! Hey, stop that man! Stop! Get that man! Stop him! Hey, you! You see a man come through this alley?
6: Yes, sir. He went into that hotel right there.
3: Thanks. Oh, I'll be the laughing stock of the force if I let that guy get away with this. Say, lady, did you see a dark guy come in here a second ago?
7: Well, yes.
3: Where is he?
7: Well, back there, room 18. You better be careful, though.
3: I will.
7: He looked pretty desperate when he came in.
3: Open up in there. Come on, I said, open up.

0: Down here, hurry.
1: What's coming off in here?
0: Oh, please, hurry. You're dying. I know you.
1: Let me get down there, lady. Here, Wishon. Give me a hand here.
2: Okay, Diltz. Easy now. There we are.
0: Oh, he shot him. It didn't give him any chance at all.
2: Diltz, look. It's McLean.
1: You're right. Bill. Bill.
2: No, it's no use, Ed.
1: Poor guy. Bill was a swell
0: fellow. The man ran in here, and when the officer made him open the door, he shot him. The officer never had any chance at
1: who
0: all.
1: Who did this?
0: Sam Gadanio, the man who lived in number 18.
2: Maybe you'd better tell us all about it.
0: Well, I was sweeping the hall here when I heard someone come running up the stairs. I went to the top to see who it was, and this fellow rushed up and shoved me to one side and went on back to his room.
1: Do you know this man?
0: Well, I rented a room to him yesterday, and I know the name he signed on the register, but that's all I know about him.
2: Did he say anything when he came upstairs?
0: And he told me to get out of his way, and he shoved me aside and kept on running.
1: What happened then?
0: Well, just a second or two later, the officer, Mr. McLean, came running up the steps and asked me if a man came in here, and I told him where the fellow was.
1: Did the officer have his gun in his hand?
0: Well, I think so.
2: Did this other fellow have a gun?
0: Not when he came in, but evidently he had one in his room, because when the officer went back and told him to open the door, that fellow just stuck his hand out and shot Mr. McLean.
1: Where'd he go then?
0: Well, he started down the back stair, but the officer had fallen down there, so he came out this way. I saw him coming, and I ran into the bathroom, but I was afraid he'd come in there, so I ran down the hall toward the officer. And this fellow had a gun in his hand, a little shot sort of gun, and he ran out the front door. I ran back here to see if the officer was hurt, and well, about that time, you men came.
2: You say this man came here yesterday?
0: Yes, sir.
1: Have any baggage?
0: Well, he had a suitcase, but it's not in his room now.
2: What'd you say his name is?
0: Sam Gadanio, the way he signed the register.
1: Well, how did he act when he came in yesterday?
0: Well, he seemed a little irritable. He told me he didn't have much money. Wanted to pay only 50 cents on the room, and that he'd have some more money today. He said he was from Salt Lake City, and he was a prize fighter.
2: What kind of a looking fellow was he?
0: Well, he looked like some foreigner to me, but his face gave me the creeps. You know, I'll never forget that face as long as I live. It was dark with heavy creases all along his mouth. And he had awfully dark eyes, sort of piercing eyes.
1: How was he dressed?
0: Well, he had on dark pants, I believe. Yes, I'm sure of it. And he wore a dark turtleneck sweater, you know, the kind you have to pull on over your head. And he wore a coat of the same material as the pants.
2: Any hat?
0: No, I never saw him with any hat on. He had a lot of hair, real black and sort of curly.
1: All right, lady, thanks. We'd like to take that register of yours along to headquarters and have a photostatic copy of that handwriting made.
0: Well, that's all right, but I want it back, though.
2: You'll get it back. We just want a picture of it. I have an idea we're going to need that handwriting.
3: Police headquarters bustled with activity. Crowds choked the hallway, seeking information about the slayer of the popular police officer. In a nearby room, the voice of the police announcer droned in endless description of the killer. Officers hurried from department to department, compiling all available information regarding the suspected murderer. Throughout the city, police swung into action. Police cars darted from their positions at the curb, speeding to effect the blockade of all avenues of escape from the city. Plainclothes men were rushed to bus and railway stations to watch every person leaving Long Beach. Radio stations cut short their broadcasts to tell the anxious listeners the latest developments in the manhunt and to warn citizens to be on the lookout for the killer. Thus, Long Beach sought the murderer of William McLean. In his office, Chief of Police Joe McClellan talked to two of his officers.
4: Duffy, you're in charge of traffic?
5: Yes, sir.
4: McLean was on traffic, wasn't he?
5: Yes, sir.
4: Well, who was this fellow he was bringing in, and what did he want him for?
5: We haven't the slightest idea, Chief. McLean was handling traffic and nothing else. Who the fellow was or why Mac picked him up is a mystery to me.
4: How about you, Murphy? What do you know about this?
6: Absolutely nothing, Chief. I haven't the slightest idea who the man was or why Mac was after him. It might be that somebody tipped Mac off that this man was wanted.
4: Have you checked your bulletins for him?
6: We haven't anybody in the mug books or on the wanted circulars that answer his description.
4: And that's all we know about the case, eh?
6: That's about the sum of it.
4: Well, we've got to find out more about this, and we're going to do it. Murphy, that's your job.
6: Yeah?
4: Find out who that bird is who shot McLean and why he shot him, and bring the rat in.
6: Okay. Send Lentz and Fridley in here.
7: Yes, sir.
8: You want us, Captain?
6: Yes, sit down. We're going to do something about the bird who killed McLean.
8: Any idea who he is?
6: Not the slightest. I want you to take Fridley here and go over that place where Mac was shot. See what you can find out. Talk to everybody on Ocean Boulevard and First Street if you have to, but find something we can work on.
8: Okay.
6: Yes? Okay, send him in.
8: Something up?
6: I can't tell. The front desk said somebody's coming in here who knows something about the case. Come in.
7: Captain Murphy?
6: I'm Murphy.
7: My name is Calvin.
6: Won't you sit down?
7: Thanks.
6: What can we do for you? Oh, pardon me. This is Lieutenant Lentz and Sergeant Fridley.
9: How you doing?
7: Sergeant. I thought maybe I could help you a little on this shooting case.
6: Fine. Let's have it.
7: Well, I was talking to Mac just before you arrested this fellow this morning, and I got a good look at the man.
8: Did McLean say anything about why he was picking this fellow up?
7: Yes, he said something about him being a forger.
5: Tell you where these checks have been cashed?
7: No, he didn't.
6: Where was this man when you first saw him?
7: In the shoe-shining stand on Ocean Boulevard.
6: You think you'd recognize him if you saw him again?
7: And how? He was one of the toughest-looking guys I ever saw.
8: Well, what happened when McLean picked this bird up?
7: Well, we stood there talking a little while. And when we saw this fellow start to leave, I stepped back into a store there, and McLean went out and stopped him.
6: Yeah?
7: I couldn't hear what he said to him, but they started walking down the street toward Pine.
6: Yeah?
7: All of a sudden, some fellow bumped his car into another one that was double parked there by the corner, and the guy McLean had hold of broke away and ran up the alley with Mac right behind him.
8: Did McLean shoot at him?
7: No. He fired in the air a couple of times, but the fellow kept on going up the alley. When he got to the corner, that is, out on First Street,
6: yeah,
7: I saw him turn the corner to the right, and that's the last I saw him.
5: You didn't see McLean shoot at the man, did you?
7: No. There was a couple of girls coming down the alley about that time, and a guy was parking a car on the lot that opens on the alley. They were all in the way.
6: McLean wouldn't be shooting like that in the center of town anyway.
7: Well, that's all I know about the case.
6: Yeah, okay.
7: I sure hope you catch that bird. He's plenty tough.
6: Apparently. Well, Lentz, you and Fridley hop out and see what you can find out around Pine and Ocean.
3: Twenty minutes later, the officers returned. With them were two frightened men.
8: Captain Murphy,
6: yeah,
8: here are a couple of fellows who can be of a little assistance to us.
6: Yes? Who are they?
8: They're the boys who run the shine stand on Ocean, where our killer started out from.
6: What do you boys know about this?
10: We don't know a thing.
11: Honest, Captain, we don't know a thing about this.
8: All right, now sit down, boys. Take it easy. We're not after you for anything. Suppose you tell us what this is all about.
11: Well, honest, we don't got nothing to do with this thing. We tell you the truth.
6: Yeah, now, look here, boys. We're not blaming you fellows for anything. Nobody's going to hurt you unless you've had a hand in this killing. If you have, it's going to be plenty tough on you.
11: Oh, no. We got nothing to do with this.
6: Wait a minute now. One at a time.
8: Yes. Now, suppose you tell us what this is all about.
6: Wait a minute. Where's Fridley?
8: Oh, over at the hotel getting what he can out of that room.
6: Okay, you two. Start telling us.
11: You tell him, Steve. No, you tell him.
6: Oh, Bill, cut out the Alphonse and gas and stuff and get started.
11: Well, it was like this. Last July, Mr. Strauss, he come to me and he see.
8: Who's Mr. Truss?
11: Oh, he's the druggist in the corner.
6: Yeah, I know him. Go ahead.
11: Well, Mr. Trost, he come to my stand and he say, Billy, say, you remember that fellow?
12: The fellow you told he was okay, the one that wanted to cash that check?
11: You mean the chunky guy with the black curly hair?
12: That's the one.
11: Hey, wait a minute, Mr. Trost. I didn't tell you this guy was all right. I tell you he come in my shop one or two times. I told you he see him around the street all the time, but I didn't tell you he was all right.
12: All right. Just the same, the check I cashed for him wasn't any good.
11: Is that right?
12: Yes, that's right. When he comes in here again, you call me or a cop.
11: And which one he wanted me to do, call you or a cop?
12: Now, that makes no difference to me. He forged somebody's name to that check, and I want him arrested. If you can't find me, call Bill McLean. He'll take him over to the station. I'll sign a complaint against him when they get him over there.
11: Okay, I call you. I'll call you. Then one day, I see this fellow. He came into my shine stand. No, our shine stand. Sure, our shine stand. And he say to me, he say,
13: I sorry, house tricks.
11: What do you mean, tricks? I don't play no tricks.
13: Oh, you know what I mean.
14: Hello.
13: Hi, fella. Saw you over the place I lived, didn't I?
14: Sure. I live there, too.
13: Yeah, well, I'll move.
14: Oh, that suits me fine.
13: All joking aside, though, where's a good place to stay around here?
14: Oh, there's a hotel right on the corner, right up the alley on First Street.
13: Well, I'll try it.
11: Have you been gone someplace?
13: Yeah, I've been up in Frisco a while.
14: What you doing?
13: Fight a little, wrestle some.
14: Uh-huh.
13: Just about anything.
11: You want to shine?
13: Yeah.
11: Hey, Steve. You shine the gentleman's shoes. I'll go and get a cup of coffee.
14: Coffee? Hey, what the heck?
11: Hey, you shine the shoes. I get to get a cup of coffee at the drugstore.
14: Oh, okay, I shine.
11: I'll be right back. So I run to the drugstore and I tell Mr. Trost that fellow is in my shop.
14: Our shop?
11: Sure, our shop. I say the fellow who cashed the check, he came back.
8: And what did Trust do?
11: He say, see if you can find an officer.
6: Did you find one?
11: No. Officer McLean went to lunch and nobody was in his place.
8: What happened then?
11: When I got to the stand, the fellow was just leaving. He said he'd come back in a day or two, so we just let him go.
6: Is that right, Steve?
14: Sure. We tell the truth now.
6: When did you see this fellow next?
11: He came back again the next day about the same time. This time he was dressed up different, though.
8: Yeah, how's that?
11: He had a black sweater, like a prize fighter. You know, a pull-down sweater.
9: You mean pullover?
11: Sure, that's what he mean. He don't speak good English so good.
10: What do you mean I don't speak good English? I do all the talking. What do you do?
6: Oh, cut out the squabbling. Now, how is this bird dressed?
11: He had a sweater, some dark pants and a coat.
14: No shirt.
11: No hat.
14: No shine.
9: What happened then?
11: I say to Steve, I say, Steve, you shine the gentleman's shoes. I go next door for a cup of coffee.
14: All time I shine shoes, he go for coffee.
6: What did you do then?
11: I run next door to see Officer McLean eating his lunch. Yeah. I go in and I tell her that that fellow is in my stand now.
9: Did McLean come out with you?
11: No, he say, go back and act like if nothing happened. And I'll come in and get him.
6: What did you say to that?
11: I say, no, you not taking me in my shop. You wait until he comes out. I don't want any trouble in my shop.
14: Our shop.
11: All right. Hey,
6: listen, listen. You say that again, Steve, and I'm going to throw something at you.
14: Okay.
6: Go on, Bill.
11: Well, when Steve got through shining this guy's shoes,
6: yeah,
11: he got up and he started out of the shop.
6: Yeah.
11: I saw Mr. McLean standing down the street watching him. This fellow walked along looking in the window, and then Officer McLean walked up to him and he said something.
6: Mm-hmm.
11: I couldn't hear what he was, but pretty soon I see this fellow start to run.
9: Which way?
11: He ran up the alley. Officer McLean right behind him. He yelled, stop! One, two, three times. And then he shoot.
6: At the man?
11: I don't know. I stay in the shop.
6: Did you see anything else?
11: No, that's all.
6: Oh, hello, Fridley. What'd you find?
15: Well, our killer used a .32 automatic.
6: Mm-hmm.
15: Shot at least three times. Missed once. Didn't leave anything to go by. That is not much.
6: And once.
15: Here are the empty shells I picked up in the hall. Here are the pieces of the banister and wall paneling where the bullets lodged.
6: Mm.
15: Cut them out with a chisel.
6: Nice work. Did you get any...

0: Judge. Cut them out with a chisel.
1: Nice work. Did you get any prints?
0: Not many. Got some pretty good ones off the bedpost. Brought back an empty whiskey bottle and might turn up a few. Chances are pretty slim that we've got anything on these prints.
1: According to Bill here, our boy friend came from the north. He's been here before, however.
0: Maybe San Francisco. Some of the boys up around there have something on this fellow.
1: Yeah, very likely. But we haven't the slightest idea who he is or where to look for him.
0: Just before I went out, I got a notation the desk sergeant had made about a call from a cleaning shop on East First.
1: Yeah?
0: You think Walter here and I ought to take a look at it?
1: Oh, you might as well. It may be a lead.
2: We'll take a run over there and see what it's all about. Somebody from here telephoned the police department?
3: Yes, I did.
2: What's the trouble?
3: That man showed up here again.
2: What man?
3: The one I phoned about.
2: What about him?
3: Well, he came in here yesterday and brought some shirts and wanted me to get them out the same day. Well, I told him I couldn't do it, and he got kind of rough. Well, he came back just after lunch and said that he wanted to change his clothes. He had a suitcase with him, and I told him I couldn't let him do that. And he told me he'd blow my head off if I didn't let him.
2: You have a gun?
3: I don't know, but I wasn't going to take any chances. I told him to go on back there and change his duds.
2: Did he change?
3: Yes, and he left his old clothes here. Here they are. There's a black sweater and a coat.
2: Now, wait a minute. Take a look at those, Fredley.
0: That's what I'm doing.
2: Was this fellow a sort of short, very dark man with black curly hair?
3: Yes. Why?
2: Well, nothing. He just shot a policeman about 3 hours ago.
0: Here's a cleaning mark. C over 1934.
2: I'm going to take that coat and make the rounds of every cleaning place in this town. Ever see this coat before?
4: I don't think so.
2: Know a fellow named Sam Gordano?
4: Never heard of him.
2: You ever see this coat before?
3: No.
2: Know Sam Gordano?
3: No.
2: You ever see this coat before?
4: No.
2: Ever hear of Sam Gordano?
4: No.
2: Did you ever see this coat before?
3: I don't think so.
2: No, Sam Gordano, short, dark fellow, curly black hair.
3: Oh, him. I think I know who you mean.
2: Huh?
3: A fellow like that was in here last night. Said he was from Salt Lake City. I sold him a secondhand suitcase I had lying around here. He said he was a boxer.
5: Far into the night, Lentz checked shop after shop, always meeting with the same answer. At last, he decided his task was hopeless. For only a few shops remained unchecked. Discouraged, he began his usual round of questions.
2: Did you ever see this coat before?
6: Yeah.
2: You have?
6: Sure, I've seen it. I pressed it about 2 days ago.
2: Do you know Sam Gordano?
6: Yeah. He was here earlier today, asking me to keep a suitcase for him. I got it right here under the counter.
2: Well, let me see it.
6: Okay. Here you are.
2: Boy. Say, this is a break at last. What did this Gordano look like?
6: Oh, sort of short, heavy-set fella. Very dark. Might be Greek or Armenian.
2: Yeah?
6: Had deep lines in his face, especially on the right side. Had black curly hair.
2: That's the bird.
6: Huh. Don't look like he left much in that suitcase.
2: No, just a shirt, a hat, and an empty whiskey bottle, which will probably break his neck.
5: Lentz and Fridley had gathered all the information they could in Long Beach. Captain Murphy now turned the case over to Sergeants Wood and Guthrow for further investigation. Reasoning that a criminal skilled in the art of forgery would not readily drop his practice, Wood and Guthrow determined to follow the trail of worthless checks that Gordano was certain to leave behind. In the next few weeks, they were to learn that the trail stretched from one end of the state to another. A well-marked line of checks stretched from Long Beach to Fresno. Here, then, was a picture of a killer, a man who changed his name and his field of operations with equal frequency. Relentlessly, the officers pursued this man whose outstanding characteristic was a willingness to kill, and kill quickly when cornered. Thus, the search for the killer of William McLean came to a dead end. We turn back the clock now 6 months. Our scene is an all-night market in San Francisco.
7: Okay, buddy, get him up. This is a stick-up.
8: Don't shoot, mister. Don't shoot.
7: Stop squawking and give me that jack in the till. Joe, get that dough. This bird's too shaky to stand up.
9: Okay, Harry, coming up.
7: Come on, make it snappy.
9: Hey, Harry, there's a car stopping in front. Let's swim.
7: Come on.
9: It's cops. Beat it, Harry.
7: Nuts to him. I'll blast my way through him. How you like this, cars?
5: In the excitement which followed the encounter, the short, swarthy bandit escaped in the fog.

0: His companion was taken to headquarters and grilled.
1: I tell you, that's all I know about the guy. He come up here with a dame from L.A. That was her car we was driving.
2: Who was the other man? The one who did the shooting?
1: Well, his name was Katz. At least that's what I know him by. Sometimes, though, he went by the name of Herman. Yeah, Frenchy Herman, too. And his real name, though, is Arax. Harry Arax.
2: Who is this girl?
1: I tell you, I don't know. You'll find her name in that there little notebook you found in our room. She's Harry's girlfriend. She comes from Salt Lake, I think.
2: Where'd this Arax come from?
1: I don't know. Somewhere around Fresno.
2: Okay, Shell. We'll content ourselves with putting you away for the present. We'll take care of Mr. Arax later.
0: San Francisco police sent Mr. Shell to Folsom, and with quickness and dispatch began the search for his companion in crime. To all points within the state went the bulletin.
3: Be on the lookout for bandit described as dark complexion, 5 feet 5 inches tall, weighs about 140 to 150 pounds, hair dark and curly, sharp facial lines. Believe suspect will attempt to contact Ruth Queen, Coller Street, Los Angeles, or Long Beach. Use extreme caution. Suspect is armed and dangerous.
0: Long Beach police were quick to recognize in this description that of the fugitive wanted by their own department. And while San Francisco's case had reached a dead end, Long Beach began anew the task of tracking down their man. At Fresno, police learned that Harry Arax was known, had participated in the famous Bunyan Derby of 1927. The files of the Fresno Bee yielded a file of pictures, and armed with these, Wood and Guthrow returned to Long Beach to show the pictures to witnesses.
4: That's the man, all right.
5: That's the man. I know that face anywhere.
6: That's the man that came to my shop.
4: That's the bird that cashed that check.
7: He's the same one that changed clothes in my store.
8: That's the man. I'll never forget that face. He's the man.
0: So the case again came to a dead end. Routine investigation continued, but the trail disappeared. Occasional tips sent Long Beach officers scurrying to capture the elusive gunman, only to have him slip through their fingers. On the afternoon of April 10th, 1935, a bulletin was placed on the bulletin board in the office of the sheriff of Laramie County at Cheyenne, Wyoming. A man paused to look at the new bulletin.
9: Just a paper hanger at work, eh, Glenn?
10: Well, now, maybe you're right at that, Franson. But that bird there's a paper hanger, not me.
9: What's he done?
10: Started out as a paper hanger. You know, bad check artist. Ended up by murdering a policeman in Long Beach, California.
9: Tough-looking monkey, isn't he? Looks familiar, too.
10: Too tough for deputy county treasurers like you. You go on and count your money. Let us catch the criminals.
9: Yeah. That's an idea you might give some thought to yourself.
10: Mm.
9: Just the same, I've seen that bird somewhere.
10: Franson, you read too many detective stories.
11: I've got it.
10: What?
11: That's the dishwasher at the Star Cafe. Come on, I'll show you.
10: Hold on a minute. You mean that bird's in this town?
11: That's what I'm telling you. He's washing dishes at the Star Cafe.
10: I don't believe it, but let's go see. Hey, you're Homan.
12: Yeah.
10: I'm going down to the Star Cafe. If I'm not back in 10 minutes, drive down there and pick us up.
12: Okay, Sheriff.
10: Come on, Franson, let's go.

0: See him through the screen there, right by the sink?
1: Looks like the bird on that bulletin, all right.
0: It is, I tell you.
1: Well, let's talk to him. Hey, you. Over there at the sink. Come here.
2: Yeah? What's on your mind, fella?
1: What's your name?
2: Demas. Bill Demas. Why? What difference does it make?
1: I don't know. Yet. Don't mind coming over to the sheriff's office for a little chat, do you?
2: If it's okay with the boss, it's okay by me.
1: I don't think he'll mind. Come on. Hey, come back here. Stop! Stop!
0: Get him, Glenn.
3: No, he got away.
0: Come on. Let's find out where he lives. He may try to get there and get a gun.
1: You go find out where he lives. I'll wait for Holman. Meet you in front.
0: Okay.
4: Obtaining the suspect's address, the officers arrive at Gordonio's room just as the telephone rang.
5: Hello. Oh, Harry. Wait a minute.
1: Just act natural, lady. Tell that bird on the other end of that line you'll do whatever he says.
5: Yes, sir. Hello, Harry. Yes. Yeah. Okay, 10 minutes. Sure. No, everything's all right. Bye.
1: Harry Arax?
5: Yeah. How'd you know?
1: What did he want?
5: Oh, he said for me to get his gun in his car and meet him down at the warehouse in 10 minutes.
1: Okay, get started. You're keeping that date. Ought to be here any minute.
0: All set, Holman?
3: Sure.
1: There he is. Let him get almost the car. Let's take him. Take it easy, buddy. We've got you covered.
6: What's coming off here?
7: Get him up, Arax. No funny moves.
6: That's to you, Covers. You'll have to move faster than that.
1: Let him have it, Dewey. Didn't seem to stop him, Dewey. Dewey, you're slipping. Took you 3 shots to get him.

just a moment, we will hear additional facts regarding our program. It is highly significant that more police cars, ambulances, fire engines, and other public-serving automobiles are powered with Rio Grande crack wherever it is sold than any other brand. The pilots of these city and county emergency cars, like an overwhelming number of California state and federal government officials, demand the best and get it with Rio Grande crack, the gasoline that is first in public service and always in the tanks of cars owned by those who appreciate getting the most for their money. Would you like police car performance? Then get it. Drive into the nearest red and white Rio Grande station in the morning and give your car a head start with a tank full of Rio Grande Cracked, the most highly and justly recommended gasoline that ever caught a public enemy.

0: And again we hear from the chief.
1: Holman's bullet put Arax in the hospital, painfully but not seriously wounded. Ben Wood and Charles Guthrow brought him back to Long Beach, where he was tried and convicted for the murder of Bill McLean. He is now serving a life sentence in San Quentin. Thank you.
0: Thank you, Captain Lentz.

calling all cars, attention all cars, a cancellation broadcast 237 regarding a murder. Suspect in this case is now in custody. That's all. Rosenquist.

0: Will you have a polo, dear Liza? 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

0: In the summer's heat, Broadway is a wasteland, sullen, a place of regret. It's a time when the breeze puffs in from the river, dies suddenly before it touches your dampened cheek. The time when you wake up already exhausted, then pause before your office door and consider arson. Broadway fans itself with a newspaper and finds fascination watching a fat fly crawl against a sweating window. The thing to do is give up, except you've got a job, except you've got to pay the rent, pick up the check, buy the beer, leave the tip, meet the installment. July or not, you've got to make a living, kid. For my part, I would rather have been at Jones Beach, but I wasn't. The apartment was expensive, but something had gone wrong. The upended furniture, the torn drapes, the slick paintings abstracted into crazy angles against the wall, the empty liquor bottles. The place was a mess, which included the man who nagged at me.
1: You've been doing nothing but walk around. Say something to me, so I'll know you're working.
0: I'm working, Mr. Chelsea. I walk around and observe and jot little things down in this little book, and that's what I get paid for.
1: You don't care, do you? What do you care if someone's been killed? Slashed to death.
0: Show me a body and I'll help you weep.
1: If you'd only listen to me. Stop walking around and hear what I've got to say.
0: All right. Go ahead, Mr. Chelsea.
1: Something's happened to Celia.
0: Celia Jordan, that's the name, isn't it? So I'll know.
1: Why don't you pay attention? Look at those spots over there. Blood. I'd say they were blood.
0: Drunks have a habit of getting themselves nicked. I can show you statistics.
1: Something's happened to Celia.
0: Mr. Chelsea, why are you here? What are you doing in this apartment? I asked you that 10 minutes ago, and you told me something's happened to Celia. What are you doing here?
1: I had a date with her tonight. I have one with her almost every night.
0: I see. Is this Miss Jordan's photograph? She's young, about 22, I'd say. But then I'm not very good on guessing ages. For instance, I'd say you were about 53.
1: 51.
0: You see what I mean? I'm not very good about ages.
1: Something's happened.
0: Don't do that again, Mr. Chelsea.
1: Well, something has. And I know why, too.
0: Now I'll listen to you.
1: I've known Celia for 3 years. Met her at a banquet for my corporation stockholders. She was there because... Well, if you must know... Well, she was in a cake.
0: You met her in a cake, Mr. Chelsea?
1: Well, I pulled the ribbon that was attached to this big cake on the table and... And Celia popped out.
0: That sometimes happens.
1: And it was just about this time that Cliff went away.
0: Cliff?
1: Cliff Moore. A boy that Celia used to know. He was in the army, went overseas with the occupation forces 3 years ago.
0: I see, and you took over.
1: Cliff is back now. Celia told me. She said she saw Cliff on the street and he recognized her. But she didn't recognize him.
0: Oh? Why?
1: She found out Cliff was discharged for mental reasons. Something about he was hurt on maneuvers. Oh, I don't know.
0: You're trying to say that this Cliff...
1: That this Cliff has done harm to Celia. That's what I'm trying to say. What about those bloodstains? What do you think I'm trying to say?
0: It could have been nothing, or it could have been what the man said, a violence, unknown, unshaped, born and nurtured in the December love of the man for a woman. And finally, the violence assuming its pattern and its texture. The room torn in anger. The room empty of the woman. The room stained with blood. And the policeman has to make sure. He calls the men from technical, and they come with their scales and their rules and the sharp little knives. And they scrape and measure and weigh. The blood is human blood. Does it equal death? And that's an equation a policeman has to solve. At the hotel where Cliff Moore lived, they told me he'd checked out. No, he hadn't left a forwarding address. And that meant an all-points bulletin on Cliff Moore and Celia Jordan. And in a few hours, a call from Detective Mugovan. A bartender on 3rd Avenue had recognized a picture of Celia Jordan. Would I care to come down and check? I cared.
2: Hi, Danny.
0: Hello, Mugovan. Which one recognized the picture?
2: Charlie over there. Hey, Charlie!
3: Another sud's coming up, Detective Mugovan.
2: No! No, Charlie. Just you. No more beer.
4: What'll it be, Detective Mugovan?
2: This is Danny Clover, Charlie, the detective handling the case I was telling you about.
0: Charlie.
4: Well, I'm glad to know you, Danny.
0: Mugovan tells me you recognize Celia Jordan's picture. Was she in here?
4: Well, no, she was that. And not alone. With a man, and well, she might be. She's that pretty.
0: When was that?
4: Oh, yesterday, toward the cool of evening. In the twilight cocktail hour. They sat at that marble-top table with the romantic crack in its surface.
0: What time did they leave?
5: Oh, around 8, I'd say. They were hungry, went off to eat.
0: How do you know?
5: The girl was so pretty, I kept hovering around the table. That way, willy-nilly, I was forced to eavesdrop.
0: Were you forced to hear where they went?
5: Oh, I was indeed. To Matthew's, the steakhouse on 2nd Avenue it was.
0: You waited on this girl?
6: I'm certain of it. Of course, yes.
0: Was she with anyone?
6: She was. A young man. A nervous, temperamental type, I'd classify him. The way he handled his eating tools. The way he addressed himself to his food. All symptoms of...
0: How long were they here?
6: A modest time. They ate neither too quickly nor too slowly. Rather rare in these times.
0: How long?
6: An hour and a half, an hour and 40 minutes. What does it matter, one way or another?
0: They left here around 10 o'clock.
6: Around 10 o'clock.
0: Did you...
6: Permit me to anticipate your question, friend. They left by cab. Yellow cab.
7: Yeah, I picked them up at a steak joint on 2nd. What's the matter? They committed something?
0: Where'd you take them?
7: To the girl's apartment on 63rd. Man tells me to wait. I wait. An hour and a half, 2 hours. My meter is abloom with money. Down he comes and spoils it all.
0: Alone?
7: All alone. I gather that they, What does it matter what I gather? Anyway, I take the guy to the address he gives me.
0: Where?
7: The Suffolk Hotel on 71st. He committed something?
8: Yeah, come on in.
9: Well, don't stand there. Come on in.
0: You're Cliff Moore?
9: I'll close the door and sit down, will you?
0: We've been looking for you, Cliff.
9: Now, that's mighty nice.
0: The police.
9: Oh, I know what. The census taker missed me.
0: You know why we've been looking for you?
9: Gosh.
0: Huh?
9: I don't know you well enough, so I said gosh. That's because my cigarette just rolled off the table. Step on it, huh? Thanks. You were looking for me. Why?
0: Because of Celia Jordan.
9: She's coming back to me on bended knee, and she's rousted the whole police department to find me. Good, sweet, four-square Celia.
0: She's missing, Cliff. We found bloodstains in her apartment.
9: That guy, that Paul Chelsea, beat her up? Oh, I'll bet she had fun.
0: Cliff, we know you were with Celia last night. We know you took her home, spent some time in her apartment.
9: Swell, swell.
0: What happened between you and her yesterday?
9: Walked and talked and sipped a few and had a steak. You know, boy and girl, hand in hand. The things magazine ads are made of.
0: What happened in her apartment?
9: Oh, sad time. She had a smile all rehearsed to drag out for the occasion. You're a nice boy, Cliff, and we did have fun, but you're broke. The best you can expect is 50 a week if you're your type of successful. Anyway, Cliff, there's the thing. She didn't know how to say it, so she called it the thing. She said it in capital letters.
0: About what?
9: I got a medical discharge from the Army because... Well, because I'm a nervous boy. Post-war Germany made me nervous. Also a live landmine during maneuvers.
0: What else?
9: I don't know. So you can't find Celia, huh?
0: No, we can't.
9: Now, when you find her, let me know if she needs any help.
0: Sure. Don't run away, Cliff.
9: You kidding? I sit here and run away all the time. Because I'm a nervous boy.
10: Look what I got on the tray, Danny. Nice surprise, huh?
0: Huh?
10: Come on, sit down, Danny, and I will cater to you.
0: What in the name of...
10: Iced tea, Danny. Look, boiled hot water, courtesy of the lab boys with their Bunsen burners. Cubes of ice, courtesy the deft hand of Gino Tartaglia, purloining from a water cooler. Tea bags, courtesy Mrs. Tartaglia, who is friendly with the friendly jewel tea man. Glasses, courtesy...
0: Gino, what have I ever done?
10: Well, you have been considerate and kind to me, Danny. So this is just a small token of the... Well, how do you want it? With or without lemon?
0: With.
10: The best way to fight the heat. Hey, coming up, Danny.
0: Gino?
10: Yeah, I know. You want to know, is there any progress in the search for one Celia Jordan vanished? Possibly mayhem committed upon. Possibly deceased. Stop me if I'm wrong.
0: No, go ahead.
10: There is no progress. Anything else, Danny?
0: No, I guess there's nothing else, Gino. Oh, excuse me.
10: Certainly.
0: Thank you. Danny Clover speaking.
11: I understand you've been looking for me, Mr. Clover.
0: Who is this?
11: Celia Jordan.
0: Are you all right?
11: Not a mark on you, Mr. Clover, anywhere. Come see for yourself. You really should. It leaves your mind.
0: But we thought... Where are you, Miss Jordan?
11: At the Amsterdam Hotel on 34th Street, room 2412. I'll be ready for you.
12: You see, Mr. Clover, I'm perfectly all right. My arms, my legs, my throat. I wore this sunsuit especially for you, so you could see I was all right. All over, I'm all right.
0: Miss Jordan.
12: Except inside. Since I called you, it's funny. Inside, it doesn't feel so good. Inside, it hurts.
0: Here, let me help you. Lie down here on this couch.
12: Thanks. You know something is...
0: Don't talk. I'll go get a doctor.
12: No! Don't go. It really hurts. It hurts bad. Don't go. Help me.
0: Even after death touched her, whispered to her, eyes pleaded with me. The attitude of her body was a beggar's, contorted in pain, twisted in longing, grotesque with despair. And suddenly she could no longer reject it. And her body eased with the acceptance, was still because the poison inside her was stilled. Its shadow on her lips, in her eyes, the violence that had been marked for Celia Jordan was finally hers. Celia Jordan was dead.

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1: Summer begins its long dying, and Broadway reacts to the process about the same as anywhere else, with regret, with a smile and closed eyes. Except on Broadway, there'll be more things to remember, huh, kid? The evenings, just as twilight washed over you, and the lights on the translux flicker like fireflies, and dance out the dance of how it is to be at war in the summertime. And the cool evening breeze from the air-cooled movie, refreshing, till the newsreel sends out a cold wind. You shiver and move to another place. Because in summer, a man needs something he can hold on to. Something to latch onto, like the murder of that girl there in that hotel. In the sunsuit. Poisoned. Murdered. Saying the last word she ever said into the ears of a policeman. And the next morning at headquarters, the policeman sits in his office, remembering her words, but finding in them no trace of a murderer's name. And then a door opens, and a voice that's welcome calls you.
2: Danny?
1: And it's Dr. Sinsky.
2: Danny, this heat, this inferno, can take the heart out of a man.
1: Well, sit over there by the window, doctor. Yeah. Pretty girl might walk by and set a cool breeze in motion.
2: Dreamer.
1: Yeah, it's no good, huh, doctor? You can't put it off, huh?
2: No, Danny, that's why I'm here.
1: Yeah.
2: I wish it could be just a chat, but man wishes and death. Ah, the report on Celia Jordan.
1: Poisoned?
2: You were right, Danny, the girl was poisoned. What kind doesn't matter much. What matters is that there was enough to kill her. What pain must have been hers.
1: How long?
2: Poison that takes maybe 3 hours to act with 5 minutes of terrible pain at the end.
1: Hmm. Anything else, doctor?
2: You asked me to examine her for a cut or a wound.
1: Well?
2: There was nothing, Danny. Her skin was not even scratched. Not even the shadow of a bruise. This is important?
1: Yeah, because it might give me her murderer. Excuse me, doctor. Danny, I want you to take a plant, Mugovan.
3: Okay, Danny. Where? Who?
1: Suffolk Hotel on 71st. Cliff Moore.
3: First Cliff Moore. Got it, Danny.
2: This Cliff Moore, he murdered the girl?
1: Maybe, but I don't think so.
2: Oh? This is a day for riddles, huh, Danny?
1: No, doctor. This is a day where I get a choice. I get two suspects for the price of one.
4: Yes?
1: My name's Danny Clover. I'm from the police. Are you...
4: Mrs. Chelsea. You have the correct house?
1: Yes.
4: Well, then please come in.
1: Thank you. Mrs. Chelsea, I...
4: Sit down, please.
1: All right.
4: Yes?
1: I wanted to talk to your husband.
4: Oh, I'm afraid not. He's not home, you know.
1: I stopped at his office. He wasn't there either.
4: No, of course not.
1: Then where is he?
4: Oh, I'm afraid I couldn't tell you that. I really don't know where he is. The bother of
1: don't
4: it is...
1: Don't you care where he is?
4: Paul? My husband? Oh, no.
1: Mrs. Chelsea...
4: Is Paul in trouble?
1: Yes, he is.
4: I'll fix your drink if you'd like.
1: No, don't bother. It's in connection with a murder.
4: Yeah, the one in this morning's paper. Celia Jordan's.
1: You know about her?
4: You know, Paul doesn't think I do, but I know all about her. I'm fortunate. Some women never know why suddenly they come to hate the men they used to love. They blame it on routine, getting old, habit. So silly.
1: And you hate your husband?
4: Because of Celia Jordan. Has he murdered her?
1: Maybe. Maybe someone else. We'll find out.
4: Oh, I wouldn't suspect anyone else if I were you. That'd be stupid. Paul killed that girl.
1: He told you he did?
4: Oh, as much as did that.
1: Oh?
4: I confess it. I listen in on his telephone conversations. He thinks I eat chocolates when I lie in bed. Oh, I do, but I listen to his conversations on the extensions. Not much fun, but then it's not much effort either.
1: What are you trying to tell me, Mrs. Chelsea?
4: That girl was blackmailing, Paul.
1: Oh?
4: $50,000.
1: Was your husband going to pay it?
4: Well, he said he'd meet her at the Amsterdam Hotel, but I know it wasn't to pay the money. Oh, my, of course not. $50,000, Paul?
1: And I guess he did commit murder, if what you say is true.
4: Please understand me. I'm plump, I'm henned, I eat chocolate, and I sleep most of the day. I'm a woman in her late 40s, so I would lie. But not to help Paul. Not Paul.
1: Then you're glad your husband might be held for murder.
4: Well, I'll miss him. His not coming home when he usually does might throw my days off. It'll be an effort to get used to it, but on the whole, Mr. Clover...
1: Yes?
4: On the whole, I'm glad about it. Delighted. As a matter of fact, nothing nicer's happened to me in a long time. I'd like that drink, Mr. Clover, wouldn't you?
1: I said no thanks, which gave Mrs. Chelsea reason to pop a fruit-filled nougat in her mouth. She didn't offer me one of those, so I knew my time was up. I left. I checked Mugovan. Cliff Moore hadn't stirred, Mugovan told me. Then to find Mr. Chelsea. Back to his office. Not in. Try his club. I tried his club. Not in. Try the bar around the corner. Not there. So I went to a place without being told. The apartment where I'd first met Mr. Chelsea. Why, I reasoned, shouldn't Mr. Chelsea be there again? For the sake of sweet old nostalgia. The door was open. I walked in. The place looked better. Neat. Everything in its place. The pictures. The furniture. Mr. Chelsea. I knew it was him because once I'd noticed he was getting bald. The pattern of it was the same. But Mr. Chelsea had been battered, beaten with a fury that demanded a lot of pain get there before death did. The pain had made it. So had death. Now it gave me a new place to go.
5: Here, Danny. Here I am. Shade of this doorway.
1: Cliff Moore?
5: He's in his room in the hotel, hasn't stirred from it. What's the matter, Danny? You don't look good. Looks like more than the heat.
1: I just caught myself a murderer.
5: Oh?
1: Yeah, Paul Chelsea.
5: Well, that should make you look good. Or anyway, better.
1: Those blood stains he showed me in Celia Jordan's room, they were his from a cut under his arm. I saw it. I took the bandage off.
5: So why so gloomy? You got him.
1: He staged the whole thing, the room in a shambles, the blood stains on the floor. He figured killing was easier than paying blackmail. But he made a mistake.
5: What's the matter with you, Danny? Of course he did, so I...
1: Not that kind of mistake. He got himself beaten up. Beaten to death, but for sure, with an andiron.
5: Cliff Moore?
1: I think so. Go back to headquarters, Mugovan. I won't need you anymore.
6: Come in.
7: Oh, it's you. You came back to me. Isn't that interesting?
1: You are, Cliff.
7: Doctors find me so. Sometimes kids. And women. This I understand. But you. Now that throws me.
1: You interest me because you're a murderer.
7: I am? Point of information. Who did I murder?
1: Paul Chelsea.
7: Oh, him. So why did I murder him?
1: A simple motive. An old one. You loved Celia. You beat Chelsea to death with andiron because he killed your Celia.
7: Every minute I learn new things. This Chelsea, Celia's good companion. He killed her, huh?
1: I think so.
7: A puzzle. Why did this old Mr. Chelsea murder something young and precious and vibrant, like they say, like Celia?
1: You can answer that all by yourself, can't you, Cliff?
7: Yes, I can. He killed her because she was going to blackmail him. Did you know this whole blackmail thing was all my idea? Because I'm cynical and sick? The proud possessor of a medical discharge?
1: Let's go, Cliff. Stop it, Cliff. I said let's go.
7: Let go on and hit me. There's nothing I could do to you, so hit me.
1: What?
7: Look at my hands, my arms. I can't lift them no more than that. That live mine I told you about, it fixed them like that. I can lift them maybe 4 inches. That's what makes me so interesting. That's how I can take an andiron and beat a man to death when I can't even open a door or lift a cigarette off the floor without crawling like an animal.
8: You call me a murderer?
7: Oh, thanks, Mr. Clover.

0: Oh, hi. And I was just dozing off, too. What now?
1: May I come in, Mrs. Chelsea?
0: Oh, and I was just dozing off, too.
1: I have to talk to you.
0: Oh, please come in. Oh, I hope this won't take too long. Sit down.
1: No, I don't think so.
0: Oh, what now, Mr. Clover?
1: About Paul.
0: Oh, Paul.
1: He's dead.
0: Oh, you're silly.
1: He's dead, Mrs. Chelsea.
0: He is? Paul? What? Why, you're not kidding me. He really is, isn't he?
1: Uh-huh.
0: Well, you better leave me alone, Mr. Clover. The things I said about him, you won't believe me if I cry.
1: No, I won't.
0: Oh, I don't blame you. Please, please go away. Who killed him?
1: You don't know?
0: Who killed Paul?
1: It was this way. Your husband murdered Celia Jordan.
0: I told you that.
1: Because she demanded blackmail. Because she threatened to tell you about what Paul had been doing.
0: And I knew about it all the time. Errors. A comedy of errors. Tragedy.
1: The blackmail was a scheme whipped up between Celia and her boyfriend, Cliff Moore.
0: And this boy, this Cliff, he killed my husband.
1: Why should Cliff do that?
0: Why? Oh, my. You ask me that? A police?
1: Yeah, that's what I asked you.
0: Well, I think it's obvious, don't you? Paul kills his girl, Cliff shoots my husband.
1: I didn't say your husband was shot.
0: Oh.
1: Your husband was beaten to death.
0: Oh. Cliff beat him to death.
1: You know, I've come to know your husband working on this case, peeking into small corners of his life. He was a man I can understand. I feel sorry for him.
0: Tell me how, so I can feel sorry for him, too. I suppose I owe that to Paul.
1: The man is 50. He knows it. Realizes that the rest of his life has to be lived. Something he wanted all his life and missed. Something like that passes close to him. He clutches onto it.
0: I don't understand you at all.
1: Something like a beautiful girl, a sympathetic girl.
0: Celia?
1: You can't really blame him now, can you, Mrs. Chelsea? After all,
0: he had his own home. He had me. What's wrong with me? Go ahead, tell me. I can take it. What's wrong?
1: You couldn't hold your husband.
0: Why? Why couldn't I hold him? Tell me why.
1: Celia Jordan. Young, beautiful, warm. Her mind was lithe. Young.
0: You filth, you like Paul.
1: Was kind to Paul.
0: Filth.
1: Something he wanted all his life.
0: Filth.
1: Something he didn't have with you.
0: Ah!
1: That's why you killed him.
0: Beat him! And beat him and beat him until he was dead! He died too quickly. He wouldn't even give me that satisfaction. Filth!
1: Let's go, Mrs. Chelsea.

When dawn touches Broadway, the shadows linger for one final caress, then leave and take away the night. 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The time has come for the day. The people wake. The fury gathers. 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

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Included in tonight's cast were Irene Tedrow, Joyce McCluskey, Jack Crucian, Earl Ross, Jack Edwards, and Tom Holland. Bob Stevenson speaking. 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

0: You know how much dogs love fresh meat. Well, here's something pretty amazing. New Hap. 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
1: 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Understand?
2: How would you feel if you'd just been told that the child you'd loved and cared for and brought up as your own wasn't yours at all? What would you do? As you know, just a few moments ago, Anna B. Hurley, posing as a newspaper reporter, telephoned Bill Grant, let drop the information Dory is not his daughter. Of course, Anna's purpose is to drive a wedge between May Grant and her husband, turn Bill against his wife, and possibly, just possibly, upset any defense Perry Mason may have planned for Mrs. Grant. Right now, it's immediately after the close of our last episode, and Bill Grant stands beside the telephone in his living room, staring at it. And then,
3: I thought May loved me. A man can't count on his wife's love and help. What can he count on? A woman can't love a man when she... Wait a minute. All that could have been a lie. It's because someone telephones and says Dory isn't our child. That doesn't prove it. She... But how am I going to find out?
4: Oh, Granny, I'm glad you came back. I miss counting again, but I'm glad I missed. I never can remember what comes after 7.
3: Look, Dory,
4: I'll be there as soon as I get my ball, Daddy. But I have to move this table. Thanks. Will you count for me? There, I've got my ball. Will you count for me when I bounce my ball, Daddy? Daddy? What's the matter, Granny?
3: Put the ball down. Put it down.
4: All right. Now what, Daddy?
3: I don't know.
4: Huh?
3: I don't know what.
4: Well, you're sick.
3: Huh? Well, yes, Dory, I'm sick.
4: Oh, and Mommy told me to take good care of you. You lie right down on the couch and I'll get you a glass of water and ash.
3: Don't stay here, Dory.
4: But the sun's coming in here in the porch. You can't go down.
3: You stay out here.
4: Well, all right, Daddy.
3: Now, come over to me.
4: Huh?
3: Over here by the window in the sun.
4: Well, all right, Daddy.
3: Don't put your arm around my leg.
4: Don't you want me to touch you, Daddy?
3: I want you to stand over here, right here. Inside the... Turn under the light.
4: But I'll sneeze.
3: What?
4: Sometimes when I get in the sun, it makes me sneeze.
3: Oh.
4: Just like the sun makes you sneeze.
3: Be quiet.
4: But I don't care if the old sun makes me sneeze. As long as it makes my daddy sneeze, too.
3: I said be quiet.
4: All right, Daddy. What's on my face? What am I looking at my face for, Daddy?
3: I can't tell. I don't know.
4: You don't know what, Daddy?
3: Don't know.
4: Daddy, don't you love me anymore?
3: Daddy. Go away, will you?
4: Don't you want me for a little girl anymore? Is there something wrong with my son?
3: Go outside and punch a ball.
4: Sorry if I made you miss.
3: Go outside and punch a ball.
4: Yes, Daddy. I'll be right in front of the house if you want me.

0: There she is, Perry.
1: Yes.
2: One, two, three, four, six. Oh.
1: Hello, Dolly. Here, I'll get the ball for you. Here you are.
2: Thank you very much, Mr. Mason.
0: Hello, Dolly.
3: What's the matter with you, honey?
2: I'm bouncing my bed. I can't bounce so good unless somebody helps me, can I?
3: Oh, baby.
2: Don't
3: come here to me, honey.
2: I don't want to cry.
3: Oh, just cry all you want, Perry.
1: Hold it, Dolly.
2: Listen, help me. Nobody cares for me. Daddy can't stop because he hasn't found us.
1: Why did this happen?
2: The telephone call. I didn't mean to make it mad.
3: You didn't.
2: The food chemistry. Oh, never talk to me like that before.
1: That's got sweet, Dolly.
3: Yes, Chief. Honey, do you think it's a manageable without counting just for a little while?
2: Mr.
3: Trent,
2: I don't feel like something
3: to go
2: or anything, Mr.
3: Well, you've answered anyway.
2: Tell my daddy I'm sorry I made him mad.
3: Yes, we will.
1: It appears somebody jumped the gun.
3: Yes. And I thought your Mr. Frederick Apt was such an honorable man.
1: Yeah, I thought so, too. Both he and the district attorney promised to keep this story quiet until 11 o'clock. It's not 8 yet. I don't understand it.
3: Doesn't help that poor child.
1: Which doesn't help anyone. Well, let's find out. The front door isn't closed.
3: Nobody in the living room. Oh, the front porch door is open, Harry. No, there's Bill.
1: Bill?
4: Hmm? Oh, Mr. Mason. Miss Street.
1: Huh? We just left the women's prison. Just spoke to me. I arranged for you to see her.
4: Thanks.
1: We also spoke to Dory outside the house.
4: Oh, interesting.
1: She's very upset.
4: Is she? Yes, I suppose she is.
3: Oh, no matter what, that child never heard
4: anything. Just a moment. I want to speak to Mr. Mason.
3: Dory.
4: Mr. Mason, I want a straight answer. Straight answer to a straight question. I don't want to be put off.
1: I don't believe I ever put you off, Bill. As you know, I came out here early this morning to explain in May's name. But circumstances under which none of us had any control prevented me. Who told you?
4: That's got nothing to do with it.
1: Well, you're wrong there. Who told you?
4: A reporter, which doesn't make any difference, as I said. All that matters is it true? Is that child outside my daughter, or isn't she? Well?
1: Why do you ask that, Bill? If you love her as your daughter, she is your daughter.
4: I don't want any double talk. I want facts.
1: If you'd stop to think, you'd know that you need all the facts.
4: All right, let's put it this way. Story, flesh of my flesh.
3: Bill.
4: Hello. That's all I need to know. She isn't. She's nothing. Child I've loved is mine for 5 years. Sorry, stranger. I've been hoodwinked in my own home.
3: Yeah.
4: Hoodwinked? Oh, there's an ugly word for what's happened to me.
1: Well, you're being a fool.
4: What else would I be after the way I cared for that child, after the dreams I had for my daughter? Daughter. And her mother who hoodwinked me into believing... I thought the sun rose and set on them. Broke my back for them. I enjoyed it. I counted on them. Both of them. Now, I'll never look at that child again. Take her away to her real mother, Mr. Mason, and it's for me.
2: Did you call me, Daddy?
3: Oh, honey, I think you'd better stay outside.
2: Are you feeling better? Daddy, I think if you came outside and carried for him, you'd feel
1: comfort.
2: Better.
1: Comfort? Get out of here. Get out of my sight.
2: Daddy.
1: Stella.
2: What's the matter with my daddy?
3: You and I are going outside, darling. My daddy's sick, honey. You mustn't mind what he says when he's sick.
4: Comfort. What can a man count on when he learns everything he holds near and dear is a lie? What can a man count on when his life is blown up in his face? All right, Mr. Mason, you're a lawyer. You're supposed to be smart. Tell me, what?

0: Well, it seems that Anna B. Haley's plan is paying off. It seems that nothing can heal the wound in Bill's heart, can make possible the solid front Perry Mason feels is so important for May's defense. But more of this tomorrow, so be sure to join us, won't you?
1: Listen up, you mug. 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So you better listen good. Understand?
2: The Adventures of Sam Spade, Detective.
3: Sam Spade, Detective Agency.
4: Spade, sweetheart.
3: Oh, hello, sir. What are you doing?
4: Having breakfast, Abby.
3: Breakfast? But it's 7:30 in the p.m.
4: Well, it's a topsy-turvy world, sweetheart.
3: What was the problem, sir?
4: A gold key to the door of her apartment. She got to figure out what it unlocked. Very complex case, Abby. Greed, passion, twisted ambitions, hate, love, vengeance, and murder. The whole gamut. It was ghastly every now and then.
3: Well, Sam, maybe we ought to put off the report for morning when you're feeling breathless.
4: Oh, it's very concerned of you, sweetheart, but I'd like to get it off my chest now. If you want to help, just be at your desk. Now, don't say anything when I come in. Just be there.
3: Sam, you sound so serious.
4: Just be, sweetheart. We'll see. I'll be right down to dictate my report on the gold key caper.
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0: Date, January 25, 1948. New homicide detail, San Francisco Police. Attention, Detective Lieutenant Dundee from Samuel Spade. License on the list, 7596. Subject, the gold key caper. Dear Dundee, it started as these things usually do in my office when Effie Farine, a dollar by other stolen, eased in, closed the door behind her, and leaned against it.
1: Is the girl out fine?
0: A client or a client?
1: Wonderful.
0: Has she come a long way to see me?
1: I don't think she's sitting, sir.
0: I know, sweetheart, you never did.
1: Sure, and... Okay.
0: Will you please come in, Miss Farr? right
2: here, Miss Farr. You're so kind, Mr. Stewart. I can see I've come to the right room.
0: Yes, okay. That'll be all, Miss Farr. Okay. Now then, what can I do for you, Miss Farr?
2: Well, I haven't a great deal of money. I've brought a little cash with me. Would 300 be enough for you?
0: I won't haggle with you, Miss Farr. Come back. Now, what's the story that goes with it?
2: How much do you know about a man named Dundee?
0: About as much as the police know. You know more?
2: I'm afraid I don't even know that much. I didn't even know what he was until one evening 3 years ago. That was the last time I saw him. The police came and arrested him. I was deeply shocked. But I thought I should stand by him.
0: As I remember, the rap was 3 to 5 years breaking and entering.
2: Yes, that's it. I promised to wait for him.
0: If you couldn't quite make it.
2: Well, in a way, you're probably right. When I heard he was coming out of prison, well, I just can't think.
0: Have you thought of leaving town?
2: Oh, it wouldn't make any difference. He'd find me wherever I went.
0: Can't say that I blame him. What's so funny?
3: You're afraid of me, though.
0: No, not dangerous. Not yet.
3: Are you always being so?
2: Never.
0: That depends.
3: Oh.
0: Yeah, and how many other staff you handle, like this county police, and how many other staff have helped you get out from under?
3: Really? There must be some other type of detective.
0: Okay, here's your money.
3: Well, I won't go. You can't turn me away like this. Of all those things I told you. You haven't any right to... When I put my trust in you...
0: That's a lousy act, too.
3: Huh?
0: Sit down. Now, look at it. What do you want me to do?
2: Well, he's arriving in San Francisco this afternoon. He'll come to my office, and he said he was. I haven't been seeing him or even out of his letter. That by itself is enough to make him kill him, man. Oh, you knew, Johnny.
0: Well, I don't. You said you didn't until the cops came in.
2: But I didn't. I didn't know he was in the bar. I just thought he was a gambler like anybody. And then about his wife. Whenever he is angry, he just goes crazy. I want to see him long before he set him up, I think. I was going to write and then tell him in prison. But then I was afraid he'd break out and make things worse for himself. But now...
0: Now you've really got a thing.
2: Yes, but I can't. I'm afraid.
0: Uh-huh, and you want me to hold a gun on him while you get in the air.
2: Oh, you say it like that. Make him feel safe. But I just can't go back there. I can't. I just knew that you would come by and talk to him. And I feel safe.
0: For how long? Look. Look, let's say something to after dinner, shall
3: we? I was wrong. You're not afraid of me. You're not afraid of anything.
0: What do you expect?
3: 12:34 then, ma'am. Apartment 21.
0: What time do you do it?
3: It's supposed to be dinner, I'll see.
0: I'll be there a quarter up. Budget 4 times. Long, short, long, short.
3: No. No, don't use that. I don't want to make any mistakes. Here, take this. Step yourself in.
0: Gold key. Johnny, forever here.
3: Okay.
0: Don't worry, Angel. Don't worry. You can put a new name on it. This was not engraved very deep. After she'd gone, a heavy fragrance clung to everything she touched. The chair she sat in, my glass with her lipstick on it for $300, even the gold key. I rubbed it up against my coat sleeve. The name didn't come off. It only shone brighter. I threw it across the room just to see if it would bounce. It did. And when I walked over to pick it up, there were 2 keys, or at least 1.5. The gold shank had been hollowed out, and the key that fitted inside it was wrong again, Dundee. Not a glass key, a brass key with a number on it, 322, nothing else. I wondered if county police had been living a double life, or at least 1.5. I was still wondering when I slipped the brass key back into its hiding place and used the gold one to unlock the door of Wanda's apartment. Was full of her perfume, but she wasn't there. Johnny Petit was. He was cleaning the prison dirt out of his fingernails with a shiny new spring blade knife.
4: Jackie.
0: What for? You're in. What's wanted?
4: It's Angel Morris. You don't want to see her.
0: Who changed it for?
4: I did. I told her she shouldn't ought to marry into the wrong set. So give me that key as well.
0: Where is she, in here?
4: I told you to blow up. You don't want to see it.
0: You can miss me yourself. You're spare happy.
4: I didn't rot in that state hotel 3 years to get pushed around.

0: rot in that stray hotel 3 years to get pushed around. Why do you think I took that rap?
1: You took it for her. You're crazy. She was through with you before you went up.
0: I just go on talking like that. Go on. I'll cut you. I'll cut you real bad. Copper.
1: Johnny, I don't want to hurt you. I'm fine.
0: Good night,
1: Johnny.
0: Oh.
1: The first thing you ought to learn about civilian life, Johnny, is don't jump somebody until you know what it's all about. What did she tell you?
0: Forget it. You'll get this cheaper than I did. But she's 3 years older. So am I.
1: Listen, Johnny, here's my card. If there's any way I can help you, let me know, will you? I mean it.
0: You got a heart. They gave me $50 and they pushed me out the gate, but I dropped it in the poker game down at 6th and Mission. Right off the bus. Sucker. Johnny, bitch.
1: Any from those, Johnny?
0: No, nothing. That ain't mine. Hey, that key is mine. My name's on it. They couldn't do nothing to me if I hopped that for days. I was a 10 or 15. That's solid gold. It'll give me a place to flop until I get my feet under me again.
1: Yeah, like you say, your name's on it. Here, take it. Hey, you can have your knife, too.
0: Good, all right, guy. I'm sorry for the thing that said.
1: Hey, wait a minute. Where's Wanda?
0: I don't know. I haven't seen her. And I don't want to see her. So long, sucker.
1: I went to the window and watched him leave the building. He didn't cough when the cold air hit him. Instead, he took a deep breath and strode briskly across the street and into a neon-lighted bar and grill. Something about his swagger bothered me. Giving him the gold key might or might not have been as smart a move as I thought it was, but I was sorry I'd given him back his knife. Sam Spade, sucker.

Out here, Dundee, I decided to start acting like a detective for a change. I took a chance on Dundee, the thief being thirsty enough after 3 years to keep his elbow crooked at the bar long enough for me to frisk Wanda's apartment. I didn't think I'd find her body there, but I did. I deduced that it was in the clothes closet from the feeble cries and puffings I heard as I walked into the bedroom.

0: You didn't make any trouble?
1: No. Did you suppose so?
0: There's no point in our talking in certain way. Johnny Batiste used to work for me. Naples here with one of his men. What's your name?
2: Why, bring me on
0: that. Things have changed. Johnny isn't the man he used to be. But I've always taken care of those certainly loyally.
1: I thought we weren't talking in certain.
0: Believe me, Mr. Spade, I only want to save Johnny from himself.
1: Is he threatening to jump into one of your rock records?
2: What's that, boy? He's got a sense of humor.
0: I'm sorry, I may have been. I was misinformed about you, Mr. Spade. I was led to believe that you were the man to help my fiancée and myself out of this embarrassing situation.
1: Your fiancée? Wanda? Miss Fox?
0: Yes,
2: the fiancée.
0: I'll be absolutely frank with you, Spade. I had hoped by bringing you and Johnny Batiste together under circumstances that you might be more secure in self-defense, Gordon.
1: My apologies.
0: It would have been the merciful way out for Johnny, and it would have saved many lives. I know Johnny Batiste. He will try to get back on top. He'll stop at nothing.
1: I believed them, and it was no mistake. That's why I almost hoped they didn't know where Johnny was, but they did. After they left Wanda's apartment, they crossed the street and went into the neon-lighted bar and grill. The time I got downstairs, they were on their way out again with Johnny in the middle. He didn't look like he wanted to go, but they dragged him into Malloy's limousine, and he went. I did, too. The trail ended on the Embarcadero at the Harbor View Hotel. By the time I got into the lobby, Johnny and his two guards had disappeared up a ratty-looking flight of stairs. I started up after them, but then I stopped cold. When I got to the top of the stairs, I saw where the number one burst had gone. It had raked the ceiling and taken every light bulb in the corridor. See the flashes from the Tommy gun, and somebody backed into the hall from one of the rooms, still pumping lead.
2: I'm gonna die! I'm gonna die! I'm gonna get out of here! Hey,
1: who's that? Either saw or heard me. I flopped down on my belly and tried to work my way into the center of the mason lamp and the crummy carpet. I made like I'd been hit, but I couldn't quite manage a death rattle. When I heard the gunman run down the hall toward the rear of the building, I rose courageously to my hands and knees and crawled the rest of the way down the corridor and looked into the smoke-filled room. The air tasted like burned powder, but it smelled like blood. I swallowed my insides and went in. There were eight of them. I'll spare you the details, Sunday. You saw them after they were cleaned up. I needed some fresh air, and I needed it quick.

0: Why were you?
1: Well, you poor baby. I came after you.
0: Shut up. I want some answers. I don't want explanations. I don't want excuses. And if I catch you using what you know you do to me to snag your way out of this one, I'll...
1: What have I done to you? I made first Johnny, then Mike, and now you.
0: You're starting again. The last time.
1: Then I'm sorry. What do you want to know?
0: Are you in love with Johnny?
1: But I told you no.
0: Mike Malloy?
1: No.
0: You going to marry Malloy?
1: What was in that room?
0: 8 dead men.
1: What else?
0: A lot of blood and powder smoke.
1: Now ask me if I'm going to marry Malloy.
0: Okay, that's all I wanted to know. I'll see you later, Angel. Oh, Bing, I was just leaving. Come back later.
2: You're not leaving, and I'm not coming back later. Get back in the room.
0: Listen here, Bing. I hired you as a bodyguard for my fiancée, Miss Barr. What do you come off pushing your way in here with a gun like this? I can have your license revoked so fast to make your head swell.
2: Help yourself. I'm a little sick of this business.
0: Bing, I warn you, stay out of this.
2: What's that?
0: You know Johnny the Geek.
2: Hello, Johnny.
0: He gave you a working order. You thought?
2: What's this going on?
0: Ask Johnny, he knows.
2: All right, I will. Move over here where I can watch you. Keep your hands behind your neck. Relax.
0: This is going to cost you more than your life.
2: Shut up!
0: Now, Johnny, listen to me. This is important. Move your right hand to yes. You framed yourself in the breaking entry, rather cool off from a big one, right? Okay, I see, honey.
2: Murder?
0: No. Robbery?
2: Mm-hmm.
0: How big?
2: 5,000?
0: 50? 500,000. That payroll job. Bakersfield, December 1944. That right, Johnny?
2: How'd I go through with this farce? I can give it to you if you think it'll do you any good.
0: But I promise you it won't. Johnny got himself set up on that 3 to 5 year rap, partly for the reason you say, and partly because he didn't want to deal with the rest of the boys. He cooked up this transfer scheme of his, this gold scheme, that hotel room to throw us off the track. They could think the loot was hidden there.
2: You sure it is?
0: Positive. I bought that hotel and ripped it to pieces, room by room.
2: So you cooked up a couple of pretty crude schemes of your own to sweat it out of Johnny. First, you thought you could goad him into killing me. When that didn't work, you had your boy Naples knock off the opposition boys into the peace mob so you could hold a whole massacre over his head.
0: Who do you think you could settle that job,
2: excuse me? I think I'll start with you. Maybe you'll laugh until you feel better, Johnny. Don't get jumpy.
0: Yeah, I know what you mean.
2: I'll start doing the other room.
3: What are you doing here? Where's the boy?
2: Out.
3: What do you want?
2: I want to talk to you, pigeon.
3: Who's the pigeon?
2: Nobody but you, Naples. If you think somebody else is going up for that slaughter in room 322.
3: Johnny got them guys. That's the boy.
2: I asked the boss. He said you did.
3: You're fucking.
2: Johnny bargained for a written statement by Malloy alibying Johnny. The cops have got it now. They'll believe it. Malloy's a big citizen, so you're the only pigeon left.
3: That's a few things. Where is he?
2: Wait here. I'll bring him to you. I left Naples standing there in the vestibule waiting for Malloy. Then I hoisted Johnny out of my back and left Malloy waiting for Naples. He went out the back way. I ran to the freight elevator and watched the floor indicator moving around. I believe it was between 6 and 7 when I heard a familiar sound of the Malloy apartment.

0: I've been worried sick.
1: What about? Malloy, Johnny, me, but I haven't any.
0: Johnny, give me a hope on you.
1: Malloy's dead.
0: Johnny?
1: Johnny can't talk. You know how to.
0: Can't talk?
1: No, but I can.
0: You didn't have anything to do with Malloy, darling.
1: As much as anybody.
0: But you, you seem so... Oh, no, I just...
1: You're out of the
0: floor? I think you're in the feet. Oh, it's so long for you, Gordon. Darling, I think of all you've been through for me. So wonderful, I was.
1: I was.
0: But you and everything else, and the moon, too. Oh, I've never dreamed that the end was perfect. It just feels good to be true.
1: Yeah, you're so right, sweetheart. You're so exactly right. Talked some more, and those smart fellows. Well, anyway, what I'm getting at, Sunday, is this. Some jerk from the DA's office informs me that you want her for questioning as an accessory before the fact. In my opinion, this angle of the case requires more personal research, and with all modesty, I think that I am the man for the job, and will be, as long as you think I have the 500 grand. And if I do have it, Lieutenant, watch out for your bag. Curious? And it will be.
0: Oh.
1: Well,
0: yes,
1: sir.
0: Well, how
1: do you? Have I what, Eddie? The $500,000?
0: Oh, but it's the best. How can you be so calm about it?
1: I've got it, sweetheart. Search every nook and cranny for Treasury Hawkshaws, and I'll give you a full account.

0: Oh, this is a mess, and it's all your fault. I'm just a mess of nerves worrying about that money. How can we explain to Mother and Mr. Bob Charles the dog?
1: Hey,
0: just about that. Besides, Sam, it's not ours, and I don't think we should keep it. And if that girl loves you, just be honest.
1: Worry no more, my sweet. Happy.
0: You think you can take it? You're giving
2: it back already? Oh, of course you will.
1: On the other hand.
0: But we did. Where is it, Sam?
1: Listen, my dear, there never was an any 500 grand as far as Johnny Batiste. He didn't have anything to do with that robbery. He invented the whole caper, including the whole discussion about the gold key. Now you ask me why?
0: Why?
1: To keep himself out of Malloy's rock crushing, you see? Well, he was resting safely for 3 years in San Quentin. Malloy was driving himself crazy, following that gold key and trying to dig up a half a million that wasn't even there. He figured by the time he got out, Malloy would be crazy enough to overplay his hand. And he was right. But bless him.
0: Well, Sam, if you ask me, it wasn't the gold key that drove Malloy crazy.
1: Oh.
0: I better not say it. It's not my place to fight. You know what I mean.

0: hope you're not hungry, dear Henry, I've just burnt the roast and I've ruined the spuds.
1: Well, that's a nice thing, isn't it? After I've been working
0: all day. Henry, I've got me secret supply.
1: You don't mean...
0: Polo mints.
1: Yum, yum.
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0: presenting Orson Welles as The Third Man. The Lives of Harry Lime. The fabulous stories of the immortal character, originally created in the motion picture The Third Man, with zither music by Anton Karas.
1: That was the shot that killed Harry Lime. He died in a sewer beneath Vienna. As those of you know who saw the movie The Third Man, yes, that was the end of Harry Lime. But it was not the beginning. No. He had many lives. I can tell you about all of them. How? Because my name is Harry Lime.

0: And now, Orson Welles as Harry Lime, the third man, in today's story, The Golden Fleece.
1: Well, it's a queer story. No matter how you look at it, it begins with a bullfight. It ends with a naval engagement on the China Sea. There's a woman in it, of course. Have another drink?
2: All right, if you are.
1: Two gin slings, boy.
3: Yes, sir. Two gin slings.
1: It all started in the little seaport of Algeciras. Like every other town in Spain, there's a bull ring there. I don't know how you feel about bullfights, but if it's Sunday in Spain, it's a little hard to stay away from them. A bullfight is to Spain what an opera is to Italy. It's the only thing in the country that starts on time. I'd been dawdling over my shellfish and beer, so when I got into the second faena, Soldadito was in the ring. He was younger then and braver than he is now, but I've never been one of his fans. Too much ballet dancing for me and not enough bullfighting. But we won't go into that. I could talk about the corrida all night, but I promised you a story about adventure on the high seas. It's beginning right now. Soldadito is dedicating the bull. He is paying this compliment to the lady who is seated next to me. For the first time, I glance at her, and the glance freezes into a stare. She has very dark red hair, very pale ivory skin, and very bright yellow eyes. I mean, really yellow, like a cat's. I won't dwell on her. I'd like to, but I won't. Suffice to say that this kid could stop traffic on the Indianapolis Speedway. The bullfighter turns, tosses his hat to her in the classical gesture over the shoulder, and moves out into the sunlight toward the bull. But as far as I'm concerned, the bullfight is over.
4: You must watch the ring, senor.
1: Hmm? I beg your pardon?
4: It is very pleasant to feel your eyes upon me. I adore being stared at, but just now, don't you think it's a bit disrespectful to our friend Soldadito?
1: He's no friend of mine. He's a good friend of yours, senorita. Permit me to inform you that he is my enemy.
4: He's very grateful, don't you think?
1: Mm.
4: And that was also a grateful speech, senor.
1: No, I didn't hear it.
4: I do not mean his dedication of the bull to me. No, I mean your little speech just now about his being your enemy if he's my friend.
1: Thanks.
4: I adore it when men fight over me.
1: Senorita, fighting over you would be a pleasure. When do I begin?
4: Whenever you like.
1: Who shall I take on? The man or the bull?
4: I think you need not bother about the bull. Look. Soldadito is about to make the kill.

0: That was a beautiful kill, wasn't it, Mr.? What is your name?
1: Lyme, Harry Lyme, yes? Good kill.
0: I will call you Harry. The bull kneeled like a penitent at his feet. The beast seemed to be asking the torero's pardon.
1: Should have been the other way around.
0: You are already jealous. I adore that. Still, you must admit it was a glorious kill.
1: Thank you.
0: Tell me, Harry, what are you doing in Algeciras?
1: No, I'm just looking around.
0: And what are you looking for?
1: Well, no need to look any longer. I found it.
0: You make very pretty little speeches. I adore that. What is your profession?
1: Export, import, mostly. I dabble in a lot of things.
0: What a pity.
1: Why?
0: I had allowed myself to hope you were a sailor.
1: Well, I have been a sailor. Will that help?
0: You have to have master's papers. I'm here with my yacht. Perhaps you have seen it in the harbor.
1: Oh, that big three-master with a black hull?
0: It's mine. We've lost our captain.
1: Oh?
0: It happened quite suddenly. I'm very sorry you're not the ship's captain. I would like to see you in the blue jacket with the gold buttons.
1: Would you believe it? I was the ship's captain.
0: I do not believe it.
1: But I have master's papers.
0: And where are they?
1: In Barcelona.
0: Oh, that is a bore, because we are leaving tomorrow.
1: Okay, I'll have somebody bring him down by train tonight.
0: In other words, you want the job?
1: In other words, I've
0: got
1: the job. I needed that job too much. And, of course, she knew it. I don't say she didn't like me, but there wasn't any doubt of it. That season, I was a little afraid about the schemes. I phoned a friend of mine, a forger up in Barcelona, and made arrangements to cook up some papers for me and rush them down that night to the coast. Then I changed into my best shirt, the other one, and went to the best restaurant. She told me she was going after the bullfight.
0: Good evening.
1: Good evening. I'm sorry, but I just realized something. I don't know your name.
2: You do not know the lady's name?
0: You know Soldadito.
2: Of course she knows me. All Spain knows me. But what is this man doing at our table? He doesn't know you.
1: That's all right, old man. You can fix that. Introduce us.
0: I am the Baroness von Koenigwald. But you will call me Nadia.
1: Okay, Nadia. The next morning, I had the forged papers and the captain's job safely in my pocket. Truth was, of course, that I'd never been a sailor in my life. Unless you count the work I had to do as a deckhand when they found me stowed away on a short trip from Alexandria to Naples, but I needed that job bad. After one look into those huge cat's yellow eyes of hers, I would have jumped at any job she offered, whether I needed it or not.
0: You like the ship, Harry?
1: Oh, she's a beauty.
0: The steward will take your luggage to your cabin. Right now, you'll be needed on deck to superintend our departure.
1: By the way, where are we going?
0: To China.
1: Algeciras, Spain, to Hong Kong, China. That's quite a run for an old salt, whose only experience as a navigator consisted of piloting a canoe around the shallow end of Lake Winnebago, Wisconsin. Luckily, I thought to bring along a little help. The help's name, of all things in the world, was Sidney Carton. He was an ex-smuggler, rather an unemployed smuggler. I'd run into Sidney occasionally on various little capers in and around the Mediterranean, and I figured he was crooked enough so I could trust him. His main attraction, besides a shock of dirty, carrot-colored hair and a glass eye, was a set of teeth like a rotten rake. Sidney was the only man I ever knew who could eat a tomato through a zipper. But if Sidney was an eyesore, he was a gift from heaven as far as Captain Lyme was concerned. He was a real sailor, remember, and he covered up for me, doing all the real work while I walked around in my blue jacket with the gold buttons trying to look important. Naturally, Sidney wasn't doing this for love. But since I didn't have any money, I found it necessary to make him a few promises. I tell you, Sidney, this isn't a yacht at all.
3: Of course it's a yacht, Harry. This is a pleasure trip, pure and simple, and there's nothing in it for us.
1: I told you we were carrying contraband, old man, and I'll prove it.
3: What kind of contraband? Dope? Don't be a fool, Harry. Nobody smuggles dope into China. We're going off around the world just for the fun of it, and that ain't any fun.
1: Why had I been signed on with so few questions asked? Why had we left so quickly? Above all, what had happened to the original captain? It was queer enough, all right. But I was not telling Sidney the truth when I claimed that this was not a pleasure cruise. It was a pleasure, believe me. Then, one night, quite late it must have been, because I remember the moon was down, I was up on deck finishing a cigarette.
3: Annie?
1: Hmm?
3: Annie?
1: You still up, old man?
3: I want to talk to you, Annie.
1: Why don't you get some sleep, old man?
3: After all, I was up.
1: You found it. What did you find?
3: The contraband. Under the floorboards. I know what we're carrying now, Harry, and it'd knock your eye out. Amazing. That's what it is, amazing.
1: Okay, old man, okay. Spill it.
3: Oh, I've got a whole lot to spill, Harry. A whole lot. Maybe I ought to begin with the explosives.
1: Explosives?
3: Very powerful they are, Harry. Enough to blow this ship to China.
1: So that's it.
3: Oh, huh? No, that's not the contraband. But let me ask you this, Harry. Did you ever notice that glass box in the chart house with a sign over it that says emergency only?
1: Hold it a minute.
3: Well, what's wrong?
1: Thought I heard something. Go on.
3: And I also found out about the captain, Harry.
1: Hmm?
3: Do you know who he was?
1: Take it one thing at a time, old man, please.
3: He was a naval officer for Hitler. Oh, very high and mighty mucky-mucky in the Nazi Navy he was. And you know his name?
1: What's his name got to do with that? I want to know what was happening.
3: I'm coming to that. But the captain's name, Harry, was von Koenigwald.
1: Von Koenigwald, but that's Nigel's.
3: Right, Harry. He was her husband. And this is a rum go if ever I see one. Now, you take the explosives.
1: You take them. What I want to hear is
3: you
1: about...
3: You can't laugh it off, Harry. Try as you will, it just ain't funny. These explosives are all wired up and set to go, Harry. This isn't a ship. It's a bomb.
1: Shh.
3: And as for what we're smuggling...
1: Shut up. There is somebody listening. Stay there. I'll be back in a second.
3: Right.
0: Hello.
1: Hello, Nadia.
0: It's too hot to sleep, isn't it?
1: Yeah. It's pretty hot, all right.
0: Keep me company, Harry. I'm lonely.
1: When I finally got to my own cabin, it was dawn. Didn't dare go looking for Sydney in any way. I was bone tired. He couldn't have let me sleep for more than an hour. Yes. Yes, what is it?
4: It's Matthews, sir, the third officer.
1: And what do you want?
4: Well, sir, we're in sight of land in the old
1: course. Don't bother me. Ask Sydney. He knows the course.
4: Yes, but please, Captain, may I speak to you?
1: Okay. Now then, what is it?
4: It's Cotton I want to talk to you about, sir.
1: Well, what's wrong?
4: Well, I hardly know how to tell you, sir, but he's gone.
1: Gone?
4: Yes, sir. We've searched everywhere, very thoroughly. But there's no doubt at all, sir. Mr. Cotton is not on this ship.

0: And now, Orson Welles, as the third man, continues with today's story, The Golden Fleece.
1: I still don't know how we made it into port. The trick was to keep that second mate from guessing that I couldn't tell the poop from a bosun's whistle. And also to keep all of us from crashing into a reef or turning upside down or something. Luckily, a little boat came out to meet us with the harbor pilot, since that's the regular procedure. I was very grateful, I can tell you, to be spared the embarrassment of having to swim for it. But it's a long haul from Hong Kong, China, to Panama City, and much as I like Nadia's company, I think I would have quit the job if I hadn't managed to make a deal with young Matthews, the second mate. I showed him some papers I happened to have, proving I was a secret operative from the FBI, and explained that he had to cover up for me the way Carton had been doing before. And by the time we got out of the canal on the Pacific end, I had everything pretty much under control. Would you like another drink?
2: No, thanks. Please go on, Mr.
1: Lime, Harry Lime. You see, I've got a reason for spinning this yarn. We'll come to that in a minute.
2: What's happened to Carton?
1: What? Sydney? Nobody ever saw him again. Now, I'll skip the Pacific crossing now because nothing very important happened to us until we got to China. Unless you'd like to hear some more about those yellow eyes of Nancy.
2: What happened to von Koenigwald, the lady's husband?
1: I'm coming to that, old man. Just a second, I finish the drink. Okay. Well, it was late in March when we sighted Hong Kong. I'd learned how to imitate a sea captain by then, but I was more than a little anxious about my papers. It had been a nasty moment or two in Tahiti, and I was afraid the British authorities might spot the forgery. They might even have gotten some wireless message about me by then, but I still didn't know the purpose of the trip, you understand. Sydney hadn't gotten around to telling me about what the contraband was before he disappeared. So my curiosity got the better of me as usual, and I stayed with the ship.
3: Captain, there's a speedboat coming alongside on the port bow.
1: It can't be the pilot. We've already taken him on.
3: Could be the harbor police, sir.
1: Isn't good.
4: Oh, no, the speedboat is mine.
1: Oh?
4: You'll bring the ship into anchorage, Mr. Matthews, please. The captain and I are leaving now.
1: We are? Where are we going, honey?
4: I know such expression.
1: Okay, Nadia, but you have to answer my question.
4: There'll be plenty of time for that on the way.
1: We'd been riding upriver from Hong Kong for a good half hour before Nadia took it into her beautiful head to start talking.
4: I'm taking you to meet a very important man, Harry.
1: Huh?
4: You'd better know his name. It's General Wei.
1: A Chinaman?
4: He is Chinese, yes. General Wei was governor of one of the largest southern provinces, but of course that was...
1: Where are we meeting him? I think the mainland would be too hot for him now.
4: The general will be waiting for us on the jungle.
1: Of what?
4: A Chinese boat. I hope you're hungry, because there's bound to be quite a feast.
1: You mean to say we've come halfway around the world to keep a dinner engagement with a Chinese warlord?
4: Ours has been a very serious mission, Harry. And before you meet the general, I think you should know the truth.
1: So do I.
4: The general is planning to retrieve the lost provinces. Luckily, he is a wealthy man and had many investments in Tangier. It was my mission to bring him some of his wealth, which will be needed in the coming war. I think you have guessed what happened to the Baron von Koenigwald.
1: Yes, I think so. I think the Baron had a wife, and I think his wife bumped him off. Am I right, honey?
4: Please call me Nadia.
1: Okay, I think Nadia bumped him off.
4: He was a greedy man. I had reason to suspect that he planned to take part of the gold for himself.
1: Gold?
4: Yes, Harry. Gold bars purchased in Tangier. That's why I couldn't tell you earlier. It would have been too much of a temptation. The ship is lined with gold. $500,000 worth.
1: You know those Chinese ships? You know, the ones that look like some kind of cross between a Spanish galleon and a floating chop suey store? Pretty soon we came up to the biggest and gaudiest on the river. We were helped on board with a whole lot of Oriental fanfare, and I gathered that in a minute we were going to be presented to his nibs, the warlord himself. Nadia.
4: Yes?
1: There's just one thing I don't understand. No matter what price the old boy pays for that gold you brought him, I can't see why you bothered to cart it all the way across the Pacific. If you just told me before, I could have made a very nice deal for you in Mexico.
4: I did not bring the gold here for the profit, Harry. Here he comes.
5: Nadia, a thousand welcomes.
4: Welcome to you, great one.
5: All my gratitude.
4: This is General Way, Mr. Harry Lyme. Harry, may I present my father?
1: I know you've heard about shark spins and birds' nest soup, but I'll bet you never knew a Chinese banquet can last 7.5 hours. Well, this one did, with eating all the way.
5: May I offer you some more ice wine, Captain Lyme?
1: I'm afraid I've had too much already, General. I know this may sound a little rude, but I'm kind of wondering, is Nadia really your daughter?
5: She is my only child.
1: That's funny. She doesn't look very Chinese.
5: No, Nadia's mother was a white Russian refugee. I met her in Chifu and made the mistake of marrying her. Nadia, however, is no mistake. She is my very precious jewel, Mr. Lyme. And I thank you for taking such good care of her.
4: Father! Father! It's gone!
1: It's got...
6: Get this speedboat!
1: What's happened? What's
4: the
1: happened?
4: The boat, Harry. Our boat with all the gold on it. It has vanished.
1: While we were in there stuffing ourselves, somebody had made off with a yacht. Word came to us it was going downstream toward the open sea.
4: It's my fault.
1: Well, why yours, Nadia?
4: That Matthews boy, the third mate, I should never have trusted him. I should never trust anybody.
1: But if you'd gone on stabbing your ship's officers and tossing him overboard, you'd have ended up without any crew.
4: There she is, ahead of us.
6: Ahoy there, Gordon, please! Come about and prepare to receive us on board!
4: Can't you get any more speed, Harry?
1: Well, I'm punching a hole in the floor as it is.
6: Ahoy, Gordon, please! This is your last chance! Come about or we open fire!
1: They won't answer.
4: They will now. Fire!
1: We had a dangerous-looking gang of hatchet men with machine guns on our launch, and they put up a good show. It wasn't long before we were next to the yacht, and I could see the lot of damage had been done to the crew on board. It wasn't my crew. It was strangers. Chinese.
4: We just had to storm over the side. Come on, Harry.
1: What's wrong, General? Are you hit?
7: That's all right, Captain. Just give me your arm.
1: Okay. Here we go. No sooner were we on deck than a mean-looking Mongol I hadn't noticed before, high up in the shroud, bit off the end of a grenade and threw it smack into our launch. Well, there goes everybody on our side. I guess this is it, Nadia.
8: Yes, Nadia, this is it.
1: Hey, wait a minute.
7: Come on, Sheriff Harris.
8: Don't worry, Nadia, I am not a ghost.
1: Wait a minute, you're Nadia's husband.
8: Yes, happily for me, I was not as dead as she thought I was when she pushed me into the sea. You should have remembered, I am a good swimmer. Keep your hands in the air, please, all three of you.
4: Hans, how did you get here?
8: By plane. I couldn't guess your cause, and it was the easiest way. I just flew to Hong Kong and waited for
1: you. And now what are you going to do?
8: I am going to do unto others as they would do unto me, Captain. If you happen to remember any prayers, you'd better start saying them, all three of you.
7: I'm wounded, Kennefeld, and dying. It doesn't matter about me, but Nadia's...
4: Father, I'm your true child. Do you imagine I would leave you now?
1: This is all very nice and noble, but what about me?
4: That's true, Harry. Hans, this man has done nothing to harm you. Let him swim for
8: you. He knows about the gold, Nadia, and I prefer to keep that as my own secret.
4: He also knows about something else, don't you, Harry? Carton told about it the night I killed him.
1: What do you mean?
4: There's a tiny glass window here by my hand. Carton explained it to you. I heard him. The sign says for emergency only.
1: Yes?
4: Remember what he said, Harry. This isn't a ship. It's a bomb.
1: Thanks, Nadia. God bless you.
8: Shoot that man!
4: It's no use, man. He's a good swimmer, too. Goodbye, Harry.
7: Child.
4: You gave me a ring, Father, with the seal of our family. I still wear it. It's enough to break a pane of glass. Goodbye, Harry.
8: He's too far away to hear it.
4: He will hear this.
1: Sampan picked me up, but I almost drowned myself first, thinking about all that gold. $500 million worth of it going down to the bottom of the sea. Have another gin sling?
2: Thanks again, Mr. Lyme.
1: Well, that's the story. Here's why I told it to you. I know the spot where this happened. I've got it marked exactly on the map. Cost about £20,000 to do the salvage, but that still leaves a pretty big margin of profit. And I just wondered if you'd be interested, sir, in investing.
2: Mr. Lyme, I wonder if you know who I am.
1: Well, not exactly.
2: I'm a Lord Constable and Chief of Police in this colony. We have a full dossier on your activities as a confidence man, and I thought I'd let you tell your tale because I wanted to know how you work. Lime, that salvage wreck, it's the oldest of all the old skin games. I'm surprised that you're trying it on anybody, least of all a policeman. Good night now. And by the way, we'd be much happier here if you'd leave town. Within the next 24 hours, that is. Well, pip, pip.
9: Pip, pip.
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9: 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Just give me the check.
0: Harry Lime returns in just a moment.

0: And now, Harry Lund.
1: Well, friends, I think you understand why I don't like telling that story. Whoever I tell it to usually turns out to be a cop. 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Well, pip, pip.

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0: Dragnet, the documented drama of an actual crime. For the next 30 minutes, in cooperation with the Los Angeles Police Department, you will travel step by step on the side of the law through an actual case transcribed from official police files. From beginning to end, from crime to punishment, Dragnet is the story of your police force in action.
4: It was Wednesday, November 14th. It was overcast in Los Angeles. We were working the day watch out of homicide detail. My partner's Ed Jacobs. The boss is Captain Lorman. My name's Friday. We were on the way out from the office, and it was 8:56 a.m. when we got to the S&H Paper Company on 4th Street, the rear entrance.
5: Where do we find her, Joe? Upstairs?
4: No, main floor. She told me we'd find her in the timekeeper's office. She said it was near the back door entrance. We couldn't miss it.
5: Let's give a look down the corridor, huh? Maybe one of the workers can tell us.
4: Yeah, right. Looks like some kind of an office there, doesn't it? Just beyond the time clock?
5: Uh-huh. Let's see. Paymaster head timekeeper. Yeah, that's it.
4: The door's locked, Ed. You want to rap on the pay window?
5: Yeah.
6: Yes?
5: Police officers, ma'am. We have an appointment with Miss Edith Tabor.
6: Oh, yes, officers. I'm Edith Tabor. Just a moment, please. I'll ring the buzzer. Just push on the door.
4: All right, thank you, ma'am. Go ahead, Ed.
5: Right.
6: Are you the one I talked to on the phone, Sergeant Friday?
4: Yes, ma'am, that's right. This is my partner, Sergeant Jacobs.
5: How do you do?
4: This is about your brother, Miss Tabor. Ralph Tabor, is that right?
6: Yes, that's right. I know there must be something wrong. Ralph's been gone since Sunday. No one's seen him, no one's heard from him. I'm worried sick about it.
5: First time you saw him was on Sunday?
6: No, I didn't actually see him. I talked to him on the phone. We made a date for dinner. Ralph and I always have dinner together Sunday nights. It's about the only time in the week we do get to see each other.
4: I see. I believe you told me on the phone you already checked with most of his friends the places he'd most likely be, is that right?
6: I've called everyone I can think of. No one's seen him.
5: Your brother's never done anything like this before, miss? Going off without telling anyone?
6: No, never. I'm very worried, Sergeant.
5: Can you think of any reason at all why he'd want to disappear of his own free will, I mean?
6: No. No reason in the world for it. He seemed perfectly all right when I talked to him on the phone Sunday. Everything was fine. We made a date for the movies Tuesday night. That was for last night. Picture downtown we wanted to see. He made a special point of it. I just know something must have happened.
4: Mm-hmm. I gather you know most of your brother's friends. You've kept in fairly close touch with him, haven't you?
6: Yes, we get together at least once a week, as I say. I'm 4 years older than Ralph. I've looked after him since we were kids. We've always been together, the last 5 or 6 years especially, ever since Mama died.
5: Your brother in a pretty stable mental condition, was he? No financial worries, nothing of that kind?
6: No, sir, nothing I know about.
4: I'd like to double-check this information that you gave me on the phone, Miss Tabor.
6: Mm-hmm.
4: The name and address and his description.
6: Yes,
4: right?
6: Sir. Mm-hmm.
4: The full name, Ralph Lawrence Tabor, 14316 Almaden Street, male, white American, occupation, interior decorator. Is that it?
6: Yes, that's right.
4: Height, 5 5'11", 155 pounds, dark blonde hair, gray eyes, fair complexion, birthmark on left side of neck.
6: Yes, that's all correct.
5: Your brother in the habit of carrying large sums of money around with him, do you know?
6: No, not that I know of. He has a good job. He's not getting rich at it, though. I don't think I've ever seen Ralph with more than $20, $30 on him at a time.
4: Mm-hmm. Who was the last person to see him, miss? You any idea?
6: Well, I talked to Ralph's landlady. She told me she saw Ralph and this friend of his, Andy Howard, going into Ralph's apartment. That was about 6 o'clock Sunday night. Ralph was supposed to meet me at 7:30, never showed up.
4: Now, this friend of your brother's, Miss Tabor, this Andy Howard, are you acquainted with him?
6: Yes, but I don't know him too well. I only met him 2 or 3 times. He lives in the apartment house next door to Ralph's, so the two of them were friends in the Navy together during the war. Good friends.
5: You tried to get in touch with this Andy Howard?
6: Yes. I called Ralph's apartment when he didn't show up for our dinner date Sunday night. There wasn't any answer, so I looked up Andy's number in the phone book and called him.
4: Mm-hmm. Was he at home?
6: Yes. Tried to talk to him, but it didn't do much good. Strange.
4: How's that?
6: He pretended he didn't even know me.
4: After we finished our interview with Edith Tabor, Ed Jacobs and I started out to double-check with all the known friends and associates of her brother. We talked to his employer and the people he worked with. None of them had seen him subsequent to 6 o'clock Sunday night. None of them could think of any good reason why he suddenly would want to pick up and leave his job and friends. The people he knew outside of his work told us the same thing. Nobody could explain it. Along the way, we inquired about Ralph Tabor's friend, Andy Howard. Most of the people we talked to knew him as a close friend of Tabor's. We checked at Howard's place of employment, but they told us he hadn't shown up for work since the previous Friday. We drove to Howard's apartment, checked with a manager, and he said that Howard had moved without notice late Sunday night. We crossed over to the apartment house next door, where Tabor lived, and talked to the landlady, a Mrs. Higby. She corroborated the story we'd gotten from Tabor's sister that Andy Howard was last seen entering Tabor's apartment at about 6 o'clock Sunday night. Tabor was with him. Mrs. Higby was sure of that. She showed us up to the third floor to Ralph Tabor's apartment. The two rooms and the adjoining kitchenette were immaculate. There wasn't a thing out of place.
5: Neat as a pin, Joe. Not a thing out of order.
4: Yeah, it's the same in the bedroom. Say, Mrs. Higby.
7: Yes, Sergeant.
4: Do you provide maid service with the apartments here?
7: No, we don't. We've been thinking about it, though. Haven't quite made up our minds. Such a task, getting good, competent help these days.
5: And the tenants are responsible for the entire upkeep, huh?
7: Yes. Everything but painting, wallpapering, things like that. Doesn't Mr. Tabor keep things spotless? Just spotless?
4: Yes, ma'am. There's just one thing I wanted to ask you about. It's over here by the window.
7: Yes.
4: Now, this wire here... Apparently an aerial connection for a television set, which might be...
7: Yes. Mr. Tabor does have a television. Why?
4: Well, I don't notice a set anywhere in the apartment. Would you happen to recall if he sent it out for repairs, anything like that?
7: No, not that I know of. Besides, this doesn't seem like Mr. Tabor at all.
5: How do you mean, Miss Higby?
7: He's always so neat, fastidious. The end of that wire there looks like it was torn off the connection, doesn't it? Along the windowsill, too, isn't that terrible? Fasteners for the wire ripped right out of the woodwork. That certainly doesn't seem like Mr. Tabor.
4: Mm-hmm. Anyone else besides him have access to this apartment, ma'am?
7: No one that I know of. No one besides myself, I mean. I have duplicate keys to all the apartments. Oh, I just happened to think.
5: Yes, ma'am?
7: If a repairman did move the set out, it's possible my houseboy might know about it. Sam... That's my houseboy.
5: How would he know about it?
7: Well, it's a rule of the house. All furniture, heavy things like that, they have to be taken down in the freight elevator. It opens right onto the alley in back of the building. It's very handy.
4: Yes, ma'am.
7: Sam's the only one who operates that elevator. That's why I say it's possible he might know about it. Would you like to have me ask him?
4: I wonder if you would, please.
7: Well, surely. It won't take but a minute, and I'll be right back.
4: Thank you, Miss Higgins.
5: Joe, you want to have a look over here?
4: Yeah. What do you got?
5: This wall bed here. I tried to pull it down. It's stuck.
4: Mm-hmm.
5: Stand right here. Oh, over here. Mm-hmm. See if you notice anything.
4: Yeah, I do. You want to give me a hand? See if we can't get the bed down?
5: Yeah.
4: Push it on your side. Then.
5: Okay.
4: That's it. Okay. It's coming down now.
5: Good Lord.
4: Yeah.
5: Tabor, you think?
4: Well, the description seems to fit. Beaten to death, looks like, doesn't it?
5: Something sticking out under the bed covers there.
4: Yeah, it's a claw hammer. Stains all over it.
5: Vicious. Guess the killer wanted to make sure.
8: It's one of the worst I've seen.
5: Feel sorry for the sister. She was pretty close to him. It's going to be tough on her.
8: No tougher than it was for him. 2:38
4: p.m. We phoned the office, told them what we'd found, and then we put in a call for Lieutenant Lee Jones and the crime lab crew. While we were waiting, we questioned the landlady again, Mrs. Higby. She said her houseman, Sam, told her he knew nothing about a television set being moved out of Ralph Tabor's apartment. However, it was possible somebody could have taken the set down in the main elevator late at night without being seen. Mrs. Higby also told us that Tabor had a car. We checked the apartment garage, but it was gone. All Mrs. Higby could tell us was that it was a late model car and that Tabor often loaned it to his friend Andy Howard. Sergeants Al Shambra and Joe LaMonica from Homicide arrived, and together the four of us interviewed the employees and the tenants in the apartment building. They gave us little or nothing at all. A few minutes before 3 p.m., the crime lab crew showed up and started their preliminary investigation. We put in a call for the coroner. From the obvious lack of fingerprints in usual places around the apartment, it was apparent that the murderer had taken great precautions to cover his tracks. 3:35 p.m., the deputy coroner arrived, and after the preliminary investigation was finished, the body was removed to the county morgue. Ed and I went back to the office, checked our DMV, and got out on all points on Tabor's car and also on the friend he was last seen with, Andy Howard. R and I turned up a single entry for Howard's criminal record, a drunk driving charge. 5:20 p.m., we met with Edith Tabor and broke the news of her brother's death. When she recovered from the shock, we interviewed her briefly.
6: It was Andy Howard. I know it was him. It had to be.
5: Why do you say that, Miss Tabor? There's something about this man Howard you haven't told us?
6: He's no good, Sergeant. He's no good at all. That's what I've been afraid of. I've been afraid of it right along.
4: Well, just how do you mean, ma'am, he's no good?
6: He's a tramp, a bum. Won't get a job. He's been living off my brother. He isn't normal. There's something wrong with him.
4: Well, how is it your brother put up with him?
6: Well, I told you, he and Ralph were friends in the Navy. He did a big favor for Ralph once. He's been living off it ever since. Taking his clothes, borrowing his car, money, never paying it back.
5: Why do you think he should?

0: big favor for Ralph once. He's been living off it ever since. Taking his clothes, borrowing his car, money, never paying it back.
1: Why do you think he killed your brother, miss?
0: I just know it. That's all. He did it.
1: Did he ever fight with your brother? Would you happen to know? Did he ever threaten him?
0: They had a big fight one night, about 2 weeks ago, I think. Andy kept sponging until Ralph got good and sick of it. Told Andy to go out and get a job. That's when the fight started.
1: You saw it, did you?
0: Ralph told me about it. Fist fight in the alley back of the apartment. Ralph knocked Andy down. Andy said he'd never forget it. He'd pay Ralph back. A couple of days after that, my brother said the two of them made up. Everything was all right. Ralph should have known better. He should have known better.
1: Mm-hmm. Just a few more questions, Miss Tabor. Can you tell us anything about Andy Howard's background, where he's from, whose friends are, places he usually goes?
0: No. I didn't know much about him. He's from the South, I think, Alabama. Ralph's friends can tell you more about him than I can.
2: All right. Had you heard anything lately about Howard planning to move out of his apartment?
0: Nothing. When I heard that he did move and Ralph was missing, I knew something was wrong. That's why I called you. If I'd only known before. Poor Ralph, if I only knew.
2: I'll try to take it easy, ma'am. We'll arrange for a car to drive you home, all right?
0: It's so hard to understand. It's hard. For anyone to kill Ralph like that, horrible. He was so good. He was my brother.
1: Yes, ma'am.
0: What do you say to a man who kills your brother? How do you understand him? What do you tell him?
2: Well, why even try?
0: What?
2: Let the jury tell him.
3: Before we had the victim's sister, Edith Tabor, driven to her home, we asked her about the television set in her brother's apartment, but she was unable to explain its absence. Burglary detail had already been notified about the case, and the pawn shop detail alerted. An APB had been gotten out containing a complete description of the TV set along with the serial numbers. A few minutes after we got back from dinner that night, we had an answer on it. A pawn shop operator on West 7th Street called in with the information that he'd taken in a television set with identical description and serial numbers as that of Tabor's. Ed and I drove out to the pawn shop and checked the operator's buy book. The set had been pawned the day after the murder. The serial numbers and description matched in every detail. The description and signature of the man who pawned it matched perfectly with that of Ralph Tabor's friend, Andy Howard. The set was impounded, and just on a chance, we had Dean Bergman dusted for latent fingerprints.
1: Dean? Oh, hi, Ed. Friday.
2: How are you making out, any luck?
1: Not bad. Have a look here.
2: Yeah.
1: Picked up 4 sets of prints off it, all told. These here are the dead man's.
2: Yeah.
1: These here, they belong to the pawn shop operator.
2: Mm-hmm.
1: He's born to his son, helps him in the shop.
2: Yeah.
1: Guess this is the one you're looking for. 2 clean index prints.
2: Did you classify them?
1: Check them against prints from Andrew Howard's package.
2: Yeah.
1: They match.
3: When we checked in for work the following morning, we got the coroner's report on Ralph Tabor. Cause of death was listed as cerebral hemorrhage and multiple fractures of the skull caused by blows from a heavy blunt object. The other reports from the crime lab didn't give us much help. The better part of the next 3 days, Ed and I, along with Al Shambra and Joe LaMonica, held detailed interviews with the known friends and associates of the murder victim, Ralph Tabor, and the number one suspect, Andy Howard. The information we picked up was incorporated in a supplementary all-points bulletin and gotten out immediately. We found out that Andy Howard had a sailor's uniform in his possession, and though unauthorized, he wore it frequently. It bore the insignia of a quartermaster first class on the sleeve. We also found out Howard had identical tattoos on each forearm, the picture of an unfurled American flag with the name Betty D below it. We had the city covered for the suspect. 4 days passed, no trace of him. Saturday, November 24th. We got an urgent call from Homicide Commander Lieutenant Mort Geer in San Diego.
1: On the highway?
2: Uh-huh.
1: When was that, Mort?
2: I see.
1: Hey, Joe, you got a pencil, eh?
2: Yep, here you go.
1: Thanks. Hey, Mort, you're pretty sure, huh?
2: Uh-huh.
1: Well, yeah, it seems to tie in all right. How's that? Well, I don't know for sure. We'll check with Captain Lorman right now and let you know. Yeah, thanks, Mort. Goodbye.
2: Good break. What do you have to say?
1: One of their traffic men down there, a fellow by the name of Jack Ladd, stopped a car on the highway going out of town speeding.
2: Yeah.
1: Ladd says a man answers Andy Howard's description perfectly, right down to the tattoo on the forearm. No doubt about the car the guy was driving was Tabor's description and license number. He even used Tabor's identification.
2: Well, when did all this happen?
1: The day after the murder. They would have held the man, but they didn't have the information at the time.
2: Oh, that's a bum break. Which way was Howard going, they tell you?
1: Yeah, into town.

0: He's still there someplace.
1: What do you mean?
0: Found the car an hour ago, abandoned.
2: 10 minutes after the phone call from San Diego, Captain Lorman checked back in at the office, and Ed and I met with him. We told him about the information San Diego had phoned in, and he gave Ed and I an immediate okay for the trip south. We went down to the garage, picked up a car, and 6 hours later, we checked in with Sergeant Russ Ormsby, San Diego Homicide.
3: What's this, another fishing trip, or are we doing business this time?
0: Wait, it's all business, Russ. Andy Howard thing. Want gear around?
3: No, I won't be back till later. I can brief you on it, though. McGuire and I have been working it on this end.
2: Well, how about Tabor's car? You still got it staked out?
3: Yeah. No nibbles yet. What do you figure? If nothing happens, pull it in tomorrow, process it for prints?
2: Yeah.
3: We've had something warmer than that since Mort Gear called you. It looks pretty good.
2: Yeah, what do you got?
3: Well, I came up with it a couple of hours ago. Field interrogation card made out last night west end of town.
2: Mm-hmm.
3: Beat officer by the name of Driscoll questioned a man and a girl parked in a car out that way last night. Here's a description on the man.
2: Thanks, Rod. Yeah. Mm-hmm. Fitz Howard all the way, Edgar.
0: Mm-hmm. Couldn't get much closer. Huh?
3: We checked out the car they were in. Belongs to the girl.
2: Yeah. Look here, Ed. He's still using Tabor's identification.
0: Yeah.
2: All right, where's it go from here, Russ? You got this Andy Howard spotted?
3: No. Beat man Driscoll, he didn't know the guy from Adam.
2: Yeah, well, where's that leave us?
3: The girl Howard was with. Driscoll knew her.
2: We contacted the beat officer, Driscoll. The girl who'd been spotted sitting in a parked car the night before with murder suspect Andy Howard was identified as Helen McClung, a waitress in a downtown cocktail bar. A stakeout was placed in her apartment, and she was brought in for interrogation.
4: Well, he's not a good friend of mine. I don't know where he lives. Don't know what he does. I hardly even know him, Sergeant.
0: You were out for a drive with him night before, is that right?
4: Sure, I don't deny that. We went out for a ride. That's all there is to it.
3: You sure you don't know where this man lives, Helen?
4: Not exactly, no. He's staying at a hotel downtown, I think. We went for a ride, and I dropped him off at the bus line. That's all there was to it.
2: Do you expect to see him again? You have any dates with him in the next couple of days?
4: No. Tell you the truth, I thought I had a date. Didn't work out. Nothing ever works out. Phone this morning, called it off.
0: Tell you why?
4: I gave some lame excuse. I found out the real reason, though.
3: What's that? You mind telling us?
4: No, I don't mind. Got a date with my girlfriend instead. Claire Peterson. Burned me up a little, but I don't mind.
2: Well, where's your girlfriend live, Helen?
4: You mean Claire? Out on Rose Avenue, 1500 block. I'm not sure, though.
2: Is he going to pick her up there?
4: I guess so. Why?
2: When's the date for it, you know?
4: Yeah, I'm on it.
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2: Monday, November 26th, 10 a.m. After checking her name through San Diego R&I, we finally located the address of the girl, Claire Peterson, who was supposed to have a date with our murder suspect, Andy Howard, that night. She lived in a small apartment house in the southeast end of town. The manager told us that she'd already left for work. We ran it down. The Peterson girl was employed as a cutter in a shirt factory down in the industrial district. We questioned her at her work. A tall, attractive girl, blonde, blue eyes, a small scar on her chin. She kept working while we talked to her.
8: Yeah, I have a date with Ralph Tabor tonight. Something the matter?
0: Afraid so, Miss Peterson. The first place, his name isn't Ralph Tabor.
8: No, I'm sorry. You must be wrong, officer. I was out with him just last Monday. I know that's his name, son. Everything he has, his car, his wallet, all his business papers. I guess you must have made a mistake.
2: No, it's no mistake, man. We checked it out pretty good.
1: Charlie. We'd like to talk to you about him if we could, please.
8: Well, there's not too much to tell. I just met him Monday night. It was with my girlfriend, Helen. He wanted to go out with me, so I made a date. I don't think there's anything wrong.
0: You said he's to meet you at your apartment, Miss Peterson. Did he give any specific time when he'd be there?
8: 8 or 8:30, he said. Hey, what's wrong, do you know? There's something wrong with the man. I ought to know, don't you think?
1: We want him for questioning, ma'am. You any idea where he lives?
8: No, I haven't. One of the hotels downtown, I think. 5th Street or 6th Street. I wouldn't know for sure. What do you want him? Can't you tell me, please?
0: We believe he's committed a murder, Miss Peterson. Matter of fact, we're sure of it.
8: What do you want me to do?
0: He calls up before your date tonight. Don't do anything to discourage him. Tell him to meet you. If he wants to postpone the date, try and make him come tonight. If you can't do that, try and find out where he's staying. Don't let him know we talked to you.
8: Well, all right, I can try. You'll be there when he comes to my apartment, I mean.
1: Yes, ma'am, we'll be there. You'll be protected all the way.
8: Well, what do you do?
0: Ma'am?
8: What do you do? You say he's a murderer. He must be desperate. What do you do? How do you arrest him?
1: It's his choice, ma'am, any way he wants it.
2: As soon as we left the plant where the Peterson girl worked, we called Sergeant Tony McGuire at San Diego Homicide Detail, and he made arrangements for an immediate stakeout at the girl's apartment. At 7 p.m., Ed and I, along with Russ Ormsby and Tony McGuire, drove out to supplement the men on stakeout at the girl's apartment. 8 o'clock, 9, 9:30, 10 p.m., still no sign of the suspect. At midnight, our relief team showed up, and we headed back for the office. When we got there, there was a bulletin from the highway patrol reporting that earlier that night, a man partially identified as Andy Howard had been seen heading north from San Diego on U.S. Highway 101 toward Los Angeles. We got Captain Lorman on the phone, briefed him on the latest developments, and told him that photographs of the suspect had been distributed to all officers. The next 10 hours failed to turn up anything new. San Diego officers continued to cover their end. 11:15 p.m. the next day, we drove back to Los Angeles and reported in at homicide. There was a note in the book from Lorman asking us to check in early the following morning, so Ed and I signed out and went home to get some sleep. The next morning, 1:45 a.m. Hello, Friday talking.
9: Sorry to wake you up, Friday. This is Hawkins down the business office.
2: Oh, yeah, Hawkins. What do you got?
9: Beat officer out in Wilshire called in 2 or 3 minutes ago. He figures he has your murder suspect for you, Andy Howard. Bring him in now.
2: Well, what about identification? He checked that over?
9: No identification. He's wearing a sailor's uniform.
2: What about insignia, his rating?
9: Quartermaster first class.
2: After I hung up, I phoned Ed, got him out of bed, and the two of us drove down to the office where we picked up the suspect and took him to the interrogation room. During the interrogation, we found a wallet concealed on his person. It contained a driver's license, credit card, and half a dozen other means of identification. All of them were made out to Ralph Tabor. After an hour of questioning, he'd still admit nothing. He sat hunched over in his chair, tearing an old envelope into small pieces and dropping them on the floor in front of him.
3: This will make the 10th time I told you. I don't know what happened to Ralph. I didn't take his car or his television set. I didn't leave the city. I wasn't in San Diego last week. Now, if you don't believe me, you prove I'm lying.
2: We didn't pull in on the guess, Andy. We'll prove it.
3: You mind telling me how?
2: We got 3 people on their way in here right now. Ralph Tabor's sister, his landlady, a man by the name of Sims, pawn shop dealer. Mean anything to you?
3: My word against theirs.
10: 3-1, mister. They got the odds in that favor.
3: Look, why don't we straighten this out once and for all? You think I killed my friend Ralph. Why? Explain it to me. Why should I kill him?
2: Look, I wouldn't know, Andy. Maybe you'd like to tell us. His sister says he was pretty good to you.
3: She was good to me. I guess she didn't tell you what I did for him overseas when we were in the Navy together.
2: No, she didn't tell us.
3: She wouldn't. Stupid women. I haven't found one of them worth anything. Frustrated. She needs a husband. That's her trouble.
2: She claims her brother was paying the bills for you, Andy. He gave you clothes, money, his car. She says you were living off of him.
3: Lousy woman, that's all the thanks I get. For all I did for Ralph. I borrowed a few dollars, yeah, that's all. Kept throwing it up to me, him and his sister. After all I did for him.
2: What are you trying to say, Andy?
3: Could have been different, Ralph, and me. What do you want me to say?
2: Did you kill him? Did you kill him, Andy?
3: You can't explain it that way. It's not as simple as that.
10: Didn't?
3: No, it's all mixed up together. It's complicated. It's not simple at all. I mean, with your best friend, especially. It's more of a mistake. I mean, morally, I didn't mean to kill him. I just did. It was a mistake. A terrible mistake.
10: Want to give us a statement, Howard? Stenographer will take it down.
11: Yeah, all right, in a minute. Just want to make sure you understand. I mean about Ralph. And all I did for him.
10: Yeah.
11: No gratitude, no gratitude at all. You blame me? I mean, after all I did for him, you blame me?
2: Well, you should have remembered, Andy, about gratitude.
11: Yeah?
2: Doesn't mean much when you have to ask for it.
6: The story you have just heard was true. The names were changed to protect the innocent. On February 4th, trial was held in Superior Court, Department 89, City and County of Los Angeles, State of California. In a moment, the results of that trial. And now, here is our star, Jack Webb.
2: Thank you, George Fenneman. Friends, you've been listening to Dragnet for the past 28 minutes. Now, it'll take you less than 28 seconds to prove that Fatima is the best of all king-size cigarettes. 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
6: Andrew Thomas Howard was tried and convicted of murder in the second degree. He is now serving his term in the state penitentiary, San Quentin, California. Second degree murder is punishable by imprisonment from 5 years to life. Ladies and gentlemen, right now, inflation is America's number one menace on the home front. It's the one enemy that can lick America. We can help prevent this by working harder, working better. The fight against inflation will succeed only if all of us get behind it. Just heard Dragnet, a series of authentic cases from official files. Technical advice comes from the Office of Chief of Police W.H. Parker, Los Angeles Police Department. Heard tonight were Barney Phillips, Joyce McCluskey, and Virginia Gregg. 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Music by Walter Schumann. Hal Gibney speaking. Fatima Cigarettes, best of all king-size cigarettes, has brought you Dragnet, transcribed from Los Angeles. Next, it's David Harding and Counter Spy on NBC.
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0: Yeah, danger is my assignment. I get sent to a lot of places I can't even pronounce. They all spell the same thing, though. Trouble. But when I walk into the commissioner's office, I don't realize this assignment's going to end up with me having somebody take a picture of my own murder. Morning, Commissioner. Ruth said you had an assignment for me.
1: I do, Steve. Your plane leaves for Haiti in 1 hour.
0: Haiti? Well, guess I'd better brush up on my voodoo before somebody puts the double whammy on me.
1: Might be a good idea, Steve, because I'm sending you down there to put the whammy on somebody else.
0: What's the deal, Commissioner?
1: Have you seen the current issue of this picture magazine?
0: No. What about it?
1: We've got a spread on Haiti. Here, take a look at it. This picture in particular.
0: Native jungle deep in interior of Haiti. So it's a native village. What am I supposed to do? Go down there and check the plumbing?
1: Take a look at those natives in the background.
0: Just a bunch of them standing around the huts and... Hey, wait. One of them looks like he's wearing a leather flight jacket.
1: Right. We got a copy of that picture and had a section of it blown up.
0: Mm.
1: Can you read the name on that flight jacket now?
0: F. Carlson.
1: F. Carlson it is.
0: Well, look, Commissioner, I still don't
1: remember Operation Fishhook?
0: I heard the name a couple of months ago, but I never knew what it meant or anything.
1: 2 months ago, a group of scientists left for the Caribbean to conduct research and tests. They were working on a revolutionary theory of anti-submarine warfare, a self-propelled depth charge with a proximity fuse.
0: That was Operation Fishhook?
1: Yes, I'll skip the technical details, but what it boils down to is the most effective weapon against a submarine that's ever been devised.
0: How'd the tests work out?
1: We don't know. They were conducted in secret over a small island in the Caribbean. The scientists completed their research and compiled all the data. Then they took off for the States in a plane. That's the last we ever heard of them.
0: Wait a minute. I seem to remember reading about a group of scientists being lost at sea.
1: The same group, Steve. We suspected their plane had crashed into the ocean, that it had been sabotaged. That is, we suspected it until this magazine came out.
0: The magazine, you mean?
1: I mean the pilot of that plane was a man named F. Carlson.
0: The flight jacket.
1: Steve, it's possible Carlson or some of the others are still alive, and it's also possible. That data they compile is floating around in Haiti somewhere. I'm sending you down there to get it.
0: Just like that, huh?
1: It's quite possible, even probable, that other interests have seen this picture in the magazine, too. That means it's going to be a race.
0: Sounds real jolly. Any contacts in Haiti who can help me?
1: Only one. The photographer took the pictures. Her name is Virginia Collins, and we've learned she's still in Haiti, at the Hotel Christoph in Port-au-Prince. Now, Steve, get down there, talk to Virginia Collins, and go anywhere and do anything that's necessary to recover that data. Well, that's it. You've got your assignment. Good luck.

0: National Broadcasting Company is presenting Dangerous Assignment, starring Brian Donlevy in the role of Steve Mitchell, colorful, two-fisted government agent. At all those places of the world where danger and intrigue walk hand in hand, there you'll find Steve Mitchell on another Dangerous Assignment.
1: Sure, I've got my assignment. Just a little matter of poking my way through a jungle in Haiti to find a leather flying jacket, the pilot who used to own it, and some vital data on anti-submarine warfare. And according to the commissioner, I'm sure to have some competition on the deal, which gives me an uneasy hunch that sooner or later, I'll run into an amateur voodoo artist who'll be trying his best to charm me to sleep with a slug. Well, it's Thursday when my plane lands at Port-au-Prince. The air's like a hot, wet blanket, and I check in at the Hotel Kristoff, but the clerk tells me Virginia Collins has gone out for a while, so I get a drink and go out on the veranda to wait for her. I drop into a seat beside a neat-looking little gent in a Panama suit.
2: Good afternoon, sir.
1: Hi.
2: I believe the proverbial question is it hot enough for you?
1: I believe the proverbial answer is yes.
2: Well, you'll be very much encouraged to hear that it gets much hotter than this sometime.
1: Well, thanks for the good news. You seem to be enjoying the weather.
2: No, quite to the contrary. I detest it. I wouldn't be here at all if it weren't for my infernal conscience.
1: Conscience?
2: Yes. Without that, I could be quite comfortable sitting in my New York apartment writing my books. But no, my conscience tells me I must make them authentic. So, here I am.
1: You write novels?
2: Hardly. Allow me to introduce myself. I am Professor Ernest A. Dalrymple.
1: Mine's Steve Mitchell.
2: I see my name doesn't mean anything to you, Mr. Mitchell.
1: Well, it's quite a mouthful, Professor Dalrymple. But beyond that, I...
2: You, apparently are not a student of folklore.
1: Not exactly.
2: They tell me I am one of the foremost authorities on that subject. As a matter of fact, that's why I'm here now. My next book is to have a section devoted to voodoo. And I've learned that there's to be a very rare ceremony performed in the back country in a few days now. So I'm here to witness that if I can.
1: I see. That stuff still goes on in the back country, huh?
2: Oh, yes. Yes, indeed. And some of the things which happen are completely incredible to most people. For instance, there's one particular ceremony.
1: Yeah?
2: More properly, an initiation rite. The Mamaloi.
1: Mama who?
2: The Mamaloi, the native priestess. She takes a rooster.
3: Excuse me, but do one of you men happen to be Steve Mitchell?
1: Well, yeah, I am. Right now, it looks like a lucky name.
3: Well, leave us not be coy. I have a hangover.
1: Oh.
3: The clerk said you were asking about me.
1: Oh, you're Virginia Collins?
3: Mm-hmm, the same.
1: I'd like to talk to you.
3: Could it be done over a Ramos Fizz?
1: It could.
3: Well, lead the way.
1: Excuse me, Professor. Maybe you can fill me in on the Mama Loy and her rooster some other time, huh?
2: I should be delighted, sir.
3: You know, Steve, if I don't watch out, I'm going to be feeling almost human again. Now, what was it you wanted to talk about?
1: You took some photographs of a native village for a picture magazine recently, Virginia.
3: What about them?
1: That's what I want to know. Where'd you take them?
3: Say, what is this, anyway?
1: What do you mean?
3: Well, you're the second guy who's asked me about those pictures.
1: What?
3: Well, yeah, somebody sidled up to me in the lobby just a couple of hours ago and wanted to know all about them, too.
1: Who was he?
3: I don't know. Never saw him before.
1: Well, they're not losing any time.
3: What's with the pictures, anyway?
1: There was a native in one of them. He was wearing a leather flight jacket.
3: Oh. Oh, yeah, I remember now.
1: I'd like you to tell me where the village is.
3: Okay, it's a little village inland near La Chapelle, but I'll do better than just tell you about it. I'll take you there.
1: Oh, well, that sounds real obliging of you.
3: Look, I'm Virginia Collins' girl reporter, remember?
1: Yeah.
3: And if there is a story, I want it.
1: Okay, it's a deal. I suppose we'll need a guide to get there.
3: Yeah, and I know a good one. I'll take care of it, Steve. You just meet me out on the terrace a little before dawn, and we'll start then.
1: It's just getting gray the next morning when I walk out onto the terrace. I start towards the other end where I'm supposed to meet Virginia, and then suddenly I hear a rustle in the bushes. I whirl around. There's a glint of metal, and I hit the ground. The slug whistles by my ear. I scramble to my feet and take off in the direction of the shot. There's no one in the bushes, but I spot a native running across the courtyard. I cut him off as he gets to the other side.
4: Let go! Let go!
1: Oh, no. Who hired you to take a shot at me?
4: Lobo, no, shoot.
1: Look, don't give me that.
3: Steve, what happened?
1: Oh, this joker just threw a shot at me.
4: No.
3: Who, Lobo? Oh, why, Steve, Lobo wouldn't do anything like that.
1: Wait a minute, you know this guy?
3: Well, sure, he's our guide, Lobo.
1: What?
3: Oh, he's okay, Steve, I'm sure of it.
1: Look, if you aren't the guy who shot at me, Lobo, why were you running just now?
4: Lobo here shot from bushes. Lobo think maybe somebody shoot at him. Lobo start to run.
1: Then where did the sniper go, I wonder?
3: There's a lot of bushes around the terrace, Steve. Whoever it was could have worked his way clear around the hotel.
1: Yeah, he or she could have, all right.
3: Hmm?
1: I'll skip it.
3: You know, it looks like somebody doesn't want you to take this trip, Steve.
1: It sure does, Virginia. Which means the sooner we get started, the better. We go as far as we can in the jeep, and then we take off through the jungle. It's hot and sticky, and after about 4 hours of thrashing around through the brush, Lobo motions up ahead.
4: Village just ahead.
1: That's good news. I've had enough of this jungle for a while.
3: Oh, what a girl will do for a story.
4: Our people go to village, too.
1: What do you mean, Lobo?
4: Lobo see marks along trail. Somebody passed this way before us.
1: Oh, you mean some natives?
4: No. Not natives.
1: What?
4: Here is village.
1: Oh, brother. These villages are well hidden. You don't see them until you're right on top of them.
3: Looks like the whole town's turned out to greet us.
1: Yeah. This is the village where you took the picture of the native in the flight jacket, huh, Virginia?
3: Huh? Oh, yeah. Yeah, sure.
1: Here, Lobo. Take this picture and see if any of the people here know where this guy lives.
4: Lobo, do.
3: So what happens if you find the native with the flight jacket, Steve?
1: Look, I thought you were just along to take some more pictures.
3: Talk about the proverbial clam.
1: Well, you never heard of a clam who could keep his trap shut getting killed, did you?
3: Maybe you've got a point.
1: Wait a minute. Lubo's beckoning to it. Did you locate that native, Lobo?
4: People say he lived with a white plant man.
1: White plant man?
4: Yes, in house over there.
1: I don't see any... Wait... There is a small house back behind those trees.
3: Yeah. Yeah, so there is. Funny, I didn't even notice it when I was here before.
1: What did they mean by white plant man, Lobo?
4: Lobo do not know, but they say native works for this man.
5: Oui?
1: I take it you're the white plant man.
5: Well, I am a botanist, if that is what you mean. Henri Valdez.
1: Oh, my name's Mitchell. This is Miss Collins.
3: How do you do?
5: Mademoiselle, please to come in.
3: Thank you.
5: Visitors to my house are most infrequent, but always welcome. How may I serve you?
1: Well, first, I think you'd better look at these credentials, Monsieur Valdez.
5: So, a government agent.
3: Well, you're full of surprises, Steve.
1: Next, I'd like you to look at this picture.
5: Why, it is a picture of Bala.
1: He worked for you?
5: Oh, oui. As I told you, I am a botanist. Bala knows his country like the palm of his hand. I send him into the jungle for botanical specimens, and he never fails me.
1: He takes a lot of trips into the jungle, huh?
5: Oh, to be sure. And would you believe it, monsieur? I simply describe to Bala an Opuntia picardi, and voila, he brings me back a specimen.
1: Well, right now I'm a little more interested in another specimen Bala brought back here a while ago. A leather flight jacket.
5: Oh, the leather jacket. Oh, oui. He brought that back a month ago, I would say.
1: You happen to remember where you'd sent him the time he brought it back?
5: Quite well. Observe on this map.
1: Uh-huh.
5: This village is here.
1: Uh-huh.
5: To the east, this large plateau.
1: That could be where he got the jacket, then. Somewhere on that plateau.
5: Oh, oui, it is a most wild country.
1: Okay, I'd like to talk to Bala, Monsieur Valder.
5: I am sorry, Michel, but I fear it is impossible.
1: What do you mean?
5: Well, not 1 hour ago, Bala left for the plateau country.
1: Oh, great. Alone?
5: No, two men came here to the village and hired him as a guide.
3: Looks like you've been running a poor second all the way, Steve.
1: Yeah, and I've got to make it at least a tie. Could I borrow this map of yours, Valdez?
5: Why, certainly.
1: Thanks. Come on, Virginia. Let's get Lobo and start moving.

0: $1,000 and the boy who hired him, Steve?
1: I'm beginning to think we're not supposed to be gaining any on them, Virginia.
0: What do you mean?
1: Stop here.
0: But Lobo will get too far ahead of us.
1: Let him go for a moment.
0: Well, what's the matter, Steve?
1: Look at this map I borrowed from Valdaire.
0: Well, what about it?
1: There's the village where Valdaire lives, and over here, directly to the east of the village, is the river we're supposed to cross before we get to the plateau.
0: Well, so what?
1: So we should have been traveling east since we left the village 3 hours ago. Now, yes. Take a look at the sun.
0: Uh-huh.
1: It's setting on our left. Unless they've changed things pretty recently, the sun sets in the west.
0: Steve, that means...
1: It means we're going north.
0: North? Well, Steve, you think Lubo's trying to get us lost?
1: I don't know. Here he comes. I guess I better have it out with him right now.
0: Be careful, Steve.
2: No, follow Lobo. Something is wrong?
1: Yeah, Lobo, I think something is wrong. That surprise you?
2: Lobo, do not know what you mean.
1: No? You sure somebody didn't pay you to take us in the wrong direction and delay us?
2: Lobo, guide you good.
1: Oh, sure, you guide us great, except all the while we've been going north instead of east.
2: Lobo, go north on purpose.
1: Yeah, that's the point. Now,
2: because
1: look.
2: Because of river.
0: River? What do you mean?
2: River big with rain. Too hard to cross at usual place. So we go north to narrow place. Then we cross it.
1: Oh. Just how much farther is this narrow place?
2: Not far. Maybe 1 hour.
1: Okay, Lobo. We'll go along with you for 1 hour. Get going, but just remember, I'll be right behind you, watching you every foot of the way.
0: At least an hour, and there's no sign of a river.
1: Yeah, it's starting to get dark, too.
0: Look at Lubo walking along ahead of us. He's probably just waiting until it does get dark enough, and then he'll...
1: I thought you were the one who told me Lubo could be trusted, Virginia.
0: But I thought he could be, Steve. When he brought me to that village to get the pictures that time, he seemed all right. That's why I hired him for this trip. It's obvious he's just trying...
1: Hold it, Virginia.
0: Hmm?
1: Quiet. Well, what do you know?
0: Steve... It sounds like a river.
1: It sure does.
3: River here.
1: Okay, Lobo. Come on, Virginia. Yeah. Looks like I had Lobo pegged all wrong.
2: See, narrow crossing here.
1: It sure is.
0: Well, I... Wait. What's that?
2: Voodoo drums.
0: Voodoo? Oh, great.
2: Oh, do not be afraid. Drums tell of ceremony in village tonight.
1: How much farther to the village, Lobo?
2: By sound of drums, he's not far.
1: Well, you better get started.
0: Oh, look, my feet are killing me. How about me just dunking them in the river a few minutes, huh?
1: Okay, but hurry it up.
0: I'll just be a minute.
2: We save much time by coming this way.
1: Yeah. I gotta hand it to you, Lobo. I guess you know this country pretty well, all right. Of course, you made a trip as far as the last village only a couple of weeks ago, didn't you?
2: Yes. Lobo guide the woman who take pictures to village.
1: Yeah, Virginia.
2: Lobo did not know her name.
1: I mean Virginia Collins, the woman who's with us now.
2: No, he's not the one.
1: What?
2: This woman with us, she's not the one who took the pictures.
1: You sure about that?
2: Lobo, sure.
1: And who is she?
2: Lobo do not know. She come last night in city, ask Lobo to guide her and you up here. Lobo never see her before in his life.

0: You are listening to Dangerous Assignment, starring Brian Donlevy as Steve Mitchell.
1: Well, at this point, the whole deal is turned into a game of who's who. First, I think that Lou goes in with the other team, but he turns out to be okay. Now, it looks like Virginia Collins, or whatever her name is my grade-A suspect. Well, we cross the river and head for the village, and the drums keep getting louder.
2: Village very close now.
3: Oh, good. I don't have any desire to be wandering around this jungle in the dark.
1: Think it's too dark to take a picture, Virginia?
3: A picture?
1: Yeah. Isn't that what you do for a living, take pictures?
3: Well, sure, but
1: Why don't you take a picture of me?
3: You? Now?
1: Why not?
3: Well, it's pretty dark.
1: Oh, don't you know how to use a flash bulb?
3: Say, what is this anyway, Steve?
1: Nothing. I just want to have my picture taken.
3: But you... Okay. Wait till I put a bulb in. All right. Smile pretty. Yes. That make you happy?
1: You know, you handle that camera like an expert.
3: I make my living at it, remember?
1: Yeah. I wonder if my picture will turn out as good as those you took for your magazine.
3: Look, Lubo's leaving us behind. Hey, we'd better catch up.
1: Yeah, sure.
3: Those drums. Give me the creeps.
1: Well, you better get used to them. They'll probably be going on quite a while.
3: Oh, look. Look, there's a village in the clearing.
1: Yeah. Wonder who that native woman is that Lubo just talked to.
3: Whoever she is, she sure looks official.
2: Everything all right. I'll arrange with Mama Thibault for us to stay overnight.
1: Mama who?
2: Thibault. She's Mama Loy here.
3: Well, whatever that means.
1: Mama Loy is the voodoo priestess. Funny, you wouldn't know that after all those pictures you've taken in Haiti.
3: Mama Loy, Mama Loy. Do you have to be a student of voodoo to take pictures?
2: Mama Thibault say there are other guests in village.
1: Yeah, I see them standing over there. Two men.
3: Hey, wait a minute. Isn't one of them the man you were talking to back at the hotel when I first met you?
1: Yeah, Professor Dalrymple, the folklore king.
3: Yeah, but who's the other one?
1: I don't know. I never saw him before.
3: Do you think they're the ones who hired the native boy in the leather jacket of... what's his name?
1: Bala.
3: Mm-hmm.
1: I don't know.
2: Mama Thibault say hut over there is for you, miss.
3: Okay. Might as well go and take a look at it. See you later.
1: Okay, Virginia. Lubo.
2: Yes?
1: Circulate around the village. See if you can locate Bala and tell him I want to see him secretly.
2: Lubo, do.
4: Mitchell! Oh, Mitchell!
1: Well, hello, Professor Dalrymple.
4: Well, I thought I recognized you and Miss Collins as you entered the village. This is my guide, Miss Hunt.
1: Hi.
5: I am honored, Monsieur Mitchell.
4: Well, I didn't realize you two were interested in voodoo, Mitchell.
1: I am interested in quite a few things, Professor.
4: Well, you've certainly come to the right place. The ceremony in honor of Dambala is to start any moment.
1: Who's Dambala?
4: The principal voodoo god.
5: It's quite a fascinating spectacle.
4: Mama Thibault has kindly given me permission to witness it, which is quite a rare privilege, I might add.
5: Would you care to be my guest?
1: I'm afraid that's a little out of my line.
5: Perhaps it is just as well. Such ceremonies often have an undesirable effect on spectators.
4: Oh?
5: I'm going to get something to eat, Mrs. Dalrymple. I will meet you later.
4: Yes, very well, Brissac. Very strange fellow, to be sure.
1: Brissac?
4: Yes. Yes, he's the one disappointment on an otherwise rewarding trip.
1: What do you mean?
4: Well, back in Port-au-Prince, I tried to hire the native guide I've had for these trips in the past, but he was unavailable. And this chap, Brissac, introduced himself to me and prevailed on me to hire him as my guide.
1: Oh?
4: But soon after we started, I realized he knew very little about this country. Then, when we reached the village where the French botanist lives, Brissac was quick to hire this Bala as another guide. He seized upon Bala as soon as he saw him. It was almost as if he recognized him.
1: Well, that's very interesting, Professor.
2: Monsieur Mitchell.
1: Hmm? Oh, excuse me, Professor.
2: Sure.
1: What is it, Lubo?
2: Bala at voodoo ceremony.
1: Okay, thanks. I've changed my mind, Professor Dalrymple. I'd like to witness that ceremony with you.
4: Well, splendid, splendid. Come, it may have already started.
1: Professor and I start walking through the village. On the way, I spot Virginia standing outside her hut talking to Brissac, which doesn't surprise me much at this point. The two of them could be in the deal together. We reach the clearing where the ceremony's being held, and it's quite a sight. The natives are squatting around in a circle, and in the middle of them, Mama Thibault is whirling around and around. Professor Dalrymple eagerly starts taking notes.
4: Mitchell, just look at her. Isn't she magnificent?
1: Oh, hardly what you'd call ballroom dancing.
4: I dance as ever. Now comes the incantation.
6: See the native who just stood up.

0: The chant drones on. One by one, the natives jump up and start dancing, if you can call it that. Then I spot Bala, the boy in the leather jacket. He's whirling around, kicking up his heels, and in general having himself a time. I catch his eye a couple of times and jerk my head for him to come over, but he doesn't pay any attention. Just keeps whirling around faster and faster. Then my eyes slide past Bala to a figure on the other side of the clearing. It's Brisek, and he's watching Bala like a hawk. This is just great. How am I going to get to Bala without Brisek knowing about it? Finally, Bala keels over in a trance, and a couple of other natives drag him away. The dance continues. By now, I've had it. My one chance of talking to Bala is gone. I think I can see a grin on Brisek's face. After a few minutes more, I go back to my hut, and I've got a visitor.
1: You wanted to see me?
0: Bala, I thought you were in some kind of a trance.
1: Bala saw your signal, pretended to be in trance, so could talk to you.
0: Well, you're a really cagey character, aren't you?
1: All of a sudden, everybody wants to talk to Bala. Bala thinks maybe you pay more money than other men who hired him.
0: You mean Brisek?
1: Not know his name.
0: Yeah, I want to talk to you, all right. Look, you're wearing a leather jacket with the name F. Carlson on it. Where'd you get it?
1: In small village, 2-3 hours from here. White man there with broken legs.
0: What?
1: Natives caring for him.
0: But he's still alive, huh?
1: Still alive.
0: Will you take me to him?
1: For money.
0: Okay, for money. Let's get going. We've been going at least 2 hours, Bala. We should be getting close, huh?
1: Not more than 1 hour or...
0: What's the matter?
1: Somebody follow us.
0: You sure?
1: Bala, sure.
0: Could be Brisek in Virginia.
1: Bala, fix.
0: How?
1: You follow river. Lead you straight to village and white flyer man. Bala, go other direction.
0: And lead them away, huh? Okay, go to it, Bala. I'll see you later. Bala disappears into the brush, and I start following the river towards the village ahead. Then, as I'm walking along, I notice all of a sudden there's no sound in the jungle. No birds. Nothing. It's all quiet. Too quiet. The scream comes from my left. I take off in that direction. I pound along, round a tree trunk, and then... There he is, on the ground in front of me. Bala. Now I know why he stopped screaming so suddenly. How can you scream when your throat's been cut? Now I know that whoever's following me is way too close for comfort. I duck back into the brush and take off to the village on the double. Half an hour later, I'm there. I manage to make the natives understand I'm looking for a white man. They point to a small hut. Inside, there's a guy lying on the floor with both legs bandaged.
2: Hi.
0: Carlson?
2: Yep. What's left of me?
0: Steve Mitchell, agent from the States. I traced you here by your flight jacket.
2: Oh, brother, my glad you did. I was beginning to think I was going to rot away in this...
0: Carlson, what happened?
2: I was piloting some scientists back in a small island in the Caribbean. Something went wrong with a plane.
0: Sabotage?
2: Could be. We crashed into a mountain not far from here. The others were all killed. Some natives found me, brought me here. They've been taking care of me ever since.
0: Look, those scientists were bringing back some valuable data about a new underwater explosive.
2: Yeah, I managed to get the whole file out of the wreckage.
0: Good.
2: Been using it for a pillow.
0: I'll take it.
3: Just in time to give it to me, Mitchell.
0: What?
3: Hand that over, please.
0: Well, the old professor himself.
3: Yes, precisely.
0: Quite an act you put on about being an authority on voodoo, Dalrymple.
3: Amazing the things one can learn out of a book.
0: And throwing suspicion on your guide, Brisek. That was pretty neat, too.
3: Mitchell, do not attempt to stall. Hand over that file at once.
0: Suddenly, I spot somebody standing in the shadows outside the hut. It's Virginia with her camera over her shoulder. She acts like she's trying to keep out of sight. This I don't get at all. If she's working with Dalrymple, why the hide-and-seek act? Then an idea hits me, a wild chance, but my only one.
3: Did you hear me, Mitchell? Give me that file.
0: You know, this would make quite a picture, Professor. Me handing over a file of secret information to a foreign agent. Quite a picture indeed.
3: Mitchell, I warn you. I will count three. If you have not given me the file by then...
0: Virginia gives me a puzzled look. I don't know whether she's gotten the message or not.
3: One.
0: She looks at her camera, then slips it off her shoulder.
3: Two.
0: Dalrymple starts swinging the gun towards me just as Virginia presses the shutter.
3: What?
0: The blinding flash startles the professor. He jerks his head towards the door, but before he gets back to me, I get to him with a right hook. A little too late, Professor.
4: Steve, are you okay?
0: Yeah. Thanks for the assist with the flashbulb, Virginia.
4: Oh, sure. It ought to make a great picture.
5: Not that I'm not happy to see you, but how'd you get up here?
4: Well, I had Lubu bring me when I discovered you'd left. You know, you just can't shake a girl reporter that easy.
5: Glad I couldn't. One thing still puzzled me. Are you really Virginia Collins?
4: Well, certainly.
5: But according to Lubo, you're not the one who took the pictures for the magazine.
4: Oh, that. Well, just between us two, Steve, I was in Cuba when I got the assignment to Haiti, but, well, there was a guy in Cuba. I ended up by missing the boat. So I wired ahead to my assistant, who was already in Haiti, to take the pictures for me. But don't you tell anyone about that.
5: Okay.
4: Now, how about giving me the whole story?
5: First, we've got to get Carson back to civilization.
4: But after that?
5: Sure, I'll give you the story, but of course it'll take some time.
4: What do you mean?
5: You do somewhere else on another assignment?
4: Well, yes, I should be on my way to Trinidad in the morning.
5: Where's your assistant?
4: Well, as a matter of fact, she's in Trinidad right now.
5: You better send her a wire, Virginia. I got a strong hunch you're going to miss that boat again.

0: Dangerous Assignment, starring Brian Donlevy as Steve Mitchell, is written by Bob Rice and Adrian Jumbo, with music by Robert Armbruster, and is produced and directed by Bill Karn. 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
2: This is Orson Welles, speaking from London. The Black Museum. Here in the grim stone structure on the Thames, which houses Scotland Yard, is a warehouse of homicide, where everyday objects, a flower pot, a coffee cup, a curtain rod, all are touched by murder. Here's a shilling. This is a familiar object, a shilling. It's a coin of the realm. So much silver alloyed with harder metals for purposes of wear, milled edged, engraved with the face of a British sovereign. Very familiar object indeed.
3: It's a lucky piece, all right, Inspector.
4: Lucky for you, Bob.
3: That's just what I mean, sir.
4: Shillings don't buy much these days, but this one bought plenty. Now, The Black Museum, starring Orson Welles.

0: here we are.
1: In the Black Museum. Scotland Yard's Museum of Murder. Here's a small radio. Made for entertainment, for obtaining all the sounds that reach out through the ether, to your ear. Thing for joy, for pleasure. But note the little wires protruding here, connected to the switch that turned this little sound box on. A man turned that knob, as was his habit. The little extra wires conducted current to an explosive. The man died. Later, he was followed to death by his murderer. Oh, yes, here we are. Here's the shilling. Subject of our story. It's untarnished still, gleaming silver. Without a doubt, it passed through many hands, reposed in pockets and purses. And then one day, telephone rings. So many things are heralded by that sound. This one rings in an office in the yard. Two men interrupt a desultory conversation. One of them picks up the instrument.
2: Inspector Graves' office. For you, Inspector.
3: Thank you, Sergeant.
1: The inspector listens briefly, acknowledges the message, hangs up the telephone.
2: Well, well, well. Trouble, sir?
3: Not yet. Just an interesting bit of information. Remember Joey Barth?
2: Dartmoor, isn't he?
3: Not after tonight.
2: Oh, is it that long since we sent him away?
3: Time off for good behavior. He gets out in the morning.
2: Wonder if Brother Davy knows.
3: The same idea crossed my mind. How do you suppose it feels, Sergeant, to know your brother is getting out when you've taken over his business, bar, band, and bottle club, and your brother believes you framed him into Dartmoor?
2: There's a word for it, sir. Uncomfortable.
1: That, of course, is an understatement, particularly when it's well known both to the underworld of London and to the police that Brother Joey has sworn to get Brother Davy as soon as such action is possible. Now, obviously, no self-respecting police force appreciates murder. Follows then that certain precautions must be taken.
3: Sergeant, will you arrange for a 24-hour detail to stay with Brother Joey from the moment he leaves the hospitality of Dartmoor tomorrow?
2: Yes, sir.
3: And advise the station house, which covers Brother Davy's rather disreputable club, that Davy is expecting company.
2: Yes, sir.
3: I'd rather like to be there, you know, when Joey tells his brother he wants the club back and his share of the earnings of these past 6 years.
1: Yes, it must have been quite a meeting. It took place, of course. No question about that. In fact, no attempt was made to prevent it. The police knew when it happened. They knew exactly when Joey Barth walked past the uniformed doorman into the nightclub in question. They so reported to Inspector Graves. It was some 45 minutes later that his telephone rang once more.
2: Inspector Graves' office.
4: Detective Smythe here. The inspector available?
2: Just a moment. Smythe, Inspector. He's on the Barth matter.
5: I'll take him. Yes, Smythe?
4: I'm in Davy Barth's office at the club, Inspector. He's dead.
5: Where's Joey?
4: Gone, sir. We saw him go in. We didn't see him get out.
1: No, a self-respecting police force does not appreciate murder. When the murder is committed while policemen are on watch outside the scene of the crime, it is appreciated even less, if possible. Therefore, action is required.
3: General alarm for Joey Barth. Description is available.
2: Yes, sir.
3: Close that club and hold the customers and staff until I get there. Let's go, Sergeant.
1: All the resources of a great police department spring to life. And soon the inspector and Sergeant Maxwell are at the scene, viewing the body of Davy Barth through the hole in its chest.
3: Yes, that's Barth, all right. All right, Smythe. Let's have it.
6: Well, that's just the way we found him, sir. Sprawled like that. Gun near him. Nothing's been touched except to check for fingerprints.
3: Picture's been taken?
6: Yes, sir.
3: Coroner been here?
6: Yes, sir.
3: All right, take him away. Sergeant.
2: Very good, sir.
3: Prints on the gun?
6: Only the dead man's. Just the one set. They're his.
3: Medical report?
6: Shot at close range. Powder burns. It's a .38 automatic.
3: I can see that. Anything else?
6: Well, there's a wall safe. It was searched.
3: What's this?
6: That's a shilling, sir.
3: What's it doing here?
6: It was lying there on the desk when we got in, sir. The lights were on and it was shining in the lamp.
1: Quite clear, wasn't it? A killing. An ex-convict disappeared. Open and shut. Simple. Still, the evidence must be collected with a view toward the eventual trial.
3: You're George Lyons.
7: Yes, sir?
3: You have a record.
7: Well, I went away once. 3 months. Attempted robbery.
3: Since then?
7: I worked for Mr. Barth.
3: Doing what?
7: Oh, sort of his assistant.
3: Yes, I know what you mean. All right. What happened here tonight?
7: Well, Joey came here, and the boss told me to let him in. Joey told the boss he needed money. The boss said he didn't have any. They started to argue. That was when the boss told me to wait outside, and I did.
0: Hear anything?
7: Oh, the place is soundproof, Inspector. It's near a thing.
0: Why did you come back inside?
7: I took a chance. Seemed like an awful long time when Joey didn't come out. I found him. The boss, I mean.
0: What do you know about this?
7: Hey, that's the boss's lucky piece. When Joey asked for money, the boss took it out of his pocket and told him it was all the money he had on him. That's when Joey said, I ought to kill you for that. Only your life ain't worth a shilling.
1: Build the case. Interview the employees. First the doorman.
8: Well, I was kind of surprised, Inspector. But Mr. Bart said let Joey in the club when he showed up.
0: Why?
8: Why, everybody knows, sir. Joey thought Mr. Bart framed him to get the club away from him.
0: So you let him in?
8: So I lets him in.
0: See him leave?
8: No, sir. He must have gone out the back way, through that door that leads out to the kitchen and the dressing rooms. There's a rear exit, sir, out in the alley behind.
1: Now it's the turn of the kitchen help. The man in the best position to notice anything is the second cook.
9: Yes, sir. That's my position, opposite the door.
0: Did you see anyone go by tonight?
9: Only waiters, and the girl in the show.
0: The girl in the show?
9: Yes, she has a dressing room in the hall. She sings.
0: Her name?
9: Miss Fair. Mitzi Fair.
0: Get the girl, Sergeant.
9: Yes, sir.
0: You at your station all evening?
9: The chef, he called me over to taste his dressing. Only once. All the rest of the time, I...
0: Yes, and you must have missed anyone who went through the hall during that time.
9: Well, it was only a minute or two.
0: Yeah, it would be enough. All right, leave a name and address for the constable on duty.
1: The henchman, Lyons, saw and heard nothing. The doorman was too far away. The kitchen help were too busy. Still, everyone seemed to have known that Joey Bart was there that night. Everyone, including the girl in the show.
0: You sing in the floor show, Miss Fair, is that it?
10: Well, I am the show, you might say. Or was.
0: Yes, was. The club is closed. You'll need another job.
10: Thanks for the 2 weeks' notice.
0: We can do without that. What do you mean, I am the show?
10: Well, I sing. The piano. When the band rests. There's no line, no comics. The space is too small.
0: I see. What's your background, Miss Fair?
1: It was the usual shabby story, the early ambitions, the voice that failed to make the big time, the small jobs to make a living, and the eternal hope for the break. Then the steady work in the club.
0: Any particular reason why Dave Bart kept you here so long?
10: If you mean what I think you mean, there was nothing like that.
0: Did you know his brother?
10: Well, only to hear Davey talk about him. I came here after David took over.
0: Your dressing room is out there, off the hall.
10: If you can call a 6x8 rat trap a dressing room, yes.
0: See any stranger tonight?
10: Not tonight.
0: Other nights?
10: Maybe. Maybe not. And if I had, I'd know better than to talk, Inspector. Davey operated within the law, as far as I know. But I've been around, Inspector. And if I knew anything, chances are my life wouldn't be worth that shilling.
0: Never see it before?
10: Looks like any other to me.
0: I'm told it was Davy Bart's lucky piece.
10: Was it? Well, I wouldn't know. With me, a shilling's a shilling, and they don't come my way easy.
1: And today, the shilling can be found in the Black Museum.
11: In just a moment, we will continue with the Black Museum, starring Orson Welles.

0: Inspector Graves waited in his office at Scotland Yard for the report he knew was inevitable, that Joey Bart had been run to earth. This was routine. Meanwhile, he sifted facts with Sergeant Maxwell.
1: Nothing to it, Inspector. It's Joey. It couldn't be anyone else.
2: Say that in court and a smart lawyer will prove it could have been any one of a dozen people. Reasonable doubt, that's all.
1: But Joey said he'd get his brother once he got out.
2: That's not evidence, and you know it, Sergeant.
1: There's plenty of evidence. The gun, for instance.
2: Davy's gun, registered with only Davy's prints on it.
1: The doorman saw him go in. Lyons was there at the beginning of the fight. The open safe.
2: With nothing stolen. At least plenty of money in it, and Joey came for money.
1: He left by the back way.
2: Well, no one saw him. No one saw him go out. They could have missed someone else coming in. Our case is full of holes, Sergeant. It's not the kind I want to go into.
0: You see, it's one thing to be certain in your own mind that someone committed murder. It's another thing to prove it in court, where your facts are subject to attack by lawyers, subject to the workings of 12 minds in a jury box, subject to the judge's interpretation of reasonable doubt. The inspector knew this. The telephone again. Perhaps this time.
2: Graves speaking.
3: Smythe here, Inspector. We've found Bart. He's holed up in a tenement in the East End. 409 Allison. One of those places cut up into one-room flatlets. He's in the third floor rear.
2: Set the cordon, Smythe. Seal the place. Don't go in until I get there.
0: The quarry run to earth. His hole sealed, front and rear, by the cordon of police. The inspector arrives.
2: All under control, Smythe?
4: Yes, sir. He won't get out the back way this time.
2: Good enough. Let's go in.
0: A small, tight group gathers around the inspector. Smith, Maxwell, several uniformed constables.

0: group gathers around the inspector. Smith, Maxwell, several uniformed constables. All are armed. They enter the ramshackle building, start up the rickety stairway. Somehow this place escaped the holocaust of Hitler's bomb. It's old, dirty, dangerous. The landings are illuminated by fitful light from flickering yellow electric bulbs and fixtures that once held gas burners. At the third landing, the group stops. Splits up. Each man takes his station, one to each side of the doorway. The officer with a gun in position to shoot off the lock on the scaly door. The inspector with Sergeant Maxwell and Detective Smith facing the doorway.
1: Here it goes.
2: Oh, good.
3: You know who it is, Bob? Police, open up.
4: Come in, gentlemen, come in.
3: Checking over, Sergeant.
5: Yes, sir. Oh, nothing on him, Inspector. No weapon.
3: Very well.
4: I could have told you that. No guns for me, Inspector. I'm glad you got here first, though. I thought maybe it was some of Davy's boys with the same idea you have. But I didn't kill him. Not much sense killing the goose with the golden eggs, is there, Inspector?
0: They took him to the yard. Held for questioning, the record said. The questioning was sharp and to the point.
3: What did you get from your brother?
4: £100 to start.
3: That was all?
4: Oh, he argued first, but I got good and sore. Told him his life wasn't worth the shilling he threw at me.
3: We know about that.
4: Yeah, Georgia Lyons was still there. After that, Dave threw him out. Then I told Dave I could prove he'd framed me. He acted like he believed me. Told me I'd be a fool to take the club back after the way he'd built it up. Said he'd cut me in for plenty. He went to the wall safe, took out £100 and gave it to me as a down payment, sort of. Of course I took it. I took his shilling, too. Told him he'd get his luck back when I figured he was going to be a regular on the payoff.
3: You took his shilling?
4: Yeah, here. That's it. He had it since he was a kid. See that nick in it? He got that putting it on a railroad truck so the train could run over it.
3: Sergeant, bring Lyons and the fair girl down here.
5: Yes, sir.
3: You see anybody in that back hall, Bart?
4: Nobody. Dave said to go out that way, and I did. I wanted a little privacy, you see. Your boys were with me all the way to the club from Dartmoor.
3: Did you hear anything in that hall?
4: Only the pans in the kitchen. Now, look, Inspector, I didn't kill him. Why should I? He was paying off. Nobody kills a guy who pays.
3: Maybe. Maybe not. Outside, Bart, and wait there. I'll see you again later.
0: An accommodating ex-convict, to say the least. And willing to talk. Willing to talk his head off. The inspector was puzzled. This was not part of the usual pattern. The puzzle seemed deeper when Mitzi Fair told him.
6: That shilling? No, that's not Davis. Davis was the one on the desk. I watched him play with it lots of times.
3: You're certain of that?
6: I'm sure. Positive.
0: And the puzzle seemed deeper still when George Lyons said.
7: Yeah, I remember now. That nick in the shilling. Hey, Inspector, if Joey had this shilling with him, who put the other one on the desk?
3: Know something, Lyons? The answer to that question could be very interesting. Very interesting indeed.
0: A whole new avenue of inquiry suddenly opened up. Suddenly became possible that Joey Bart had not been the last person to see his brother alive.
3: It's a matter of who is telling the truth about those coins, Sergeant. If Lyons and Bart are, then the girl is lying. If the girl is honest, then Lyons and Bart are both lying.
5: Well, how do we find out, Inspector?
3: We take our time. And we let Joey go, for the time being. With a continuous watch on him, of course. Arrange for it, will you, Sergeant? I want a little quiet. I've got some thinking to do.
0: The inspector had his peace and quiet briefly. Shortly thereafter, he adjourned to the Padlock nightclub with Sergeant Maxwell and Detective Smith.
5: Nice of him to provide wall-to-wall carpeting. I hate tearing up floorboards.
3: Well, it helps the soundproofing. How are you coming along the wall, Smith?
8: Nothing hollow. Soundproof tiling under all the draperies.
5: Hello. Here's something. Back of the couch, Inspector.
3: Bobby pin. Blonde.
5: The singer's a blonde?
3: Too bad she's not the only blonde in London. If she were, we'd have to prove she dropped it after Joey left this office.
8: Nothing doing on the walls, Inspector. And next?
3: The desk. Take it apart if necessary.
8: Yes, sir.
3: Dave Bart looked too honest, Sergeant. There's a reason for soundproof offices. And if there's any record of that reason, it'll be here, someplace.
5: Well, the girl said something about visitors, back door visitors.
3: I know she did.
8: Hello. Here's something. False bottom to this drawer. It measures 6 inches deep on the outside and only 4.5 on the inside.

0: sliding panel?
1: Probably. Sounds hollow enough. Ah, here it is. The bottom slides back when you press this nail head. A couple of letters here. The record book.
0: Good work, Smith. Well, Mr. Bart was methodical. Record of payments to the witnesses who swore his brother into prison. Income from various enterprises. Letters. Well, well, well.
2: Enough there on the girl to keep her working for free the rest of her life.
0: To say the least.
3: Then it's the girl, Inspector.
0: Or Jerry. Or both. Or neither.
2: Lyons?
0: There's a great deal on him, too. His 90-day sentence seems to have covered up a small item which could have meant 10 years. Apparently, several people were interested in the sudden death of Mr. Dave Bart. Shut the drawer, Smith. Leave everything as it was, except for the papers. We'll take those. And as we leave, Sergeant, suppose you forget to snap the lock in the front door. Understand, Sergeant?
2: Yes, sir.
4: It was neat. Neat and simple. The bait, of course, was the contents of the drawer. Three people were interested in what it contained. Given an open padlock, the opportunity to search, the magnet, which was the letters and records in that desk, should draw at least one person back to the room where someone had killed Dave Bart. He left a shilling on the desk. The inspector waited. With him, Sergeant Maxwell and Detective Smith. And a dozen assorted detectives and constables. They waited in the silent, darkened nightclub behind the door with its open padlock. They waited in the dark hallway near the kitchen, among the piled-up tables and chairs in the main room. They waited in the echoing, empty club. Waited for the sounds they knew would come. Sounds which did come when the safety of night shrouded the street outside.
2: The door, Inspector.
0: I heard it, Sergeant.
4: Crouched in the darkness, they heard the footsteps. Light, tentative. Then bolder, more confident, as eyes became accustomed to the gloom. A moment later...
2: Another one, sir.
0: Shh. Quiet, Sergeant.
4: The first intruder was aware of the second. More quickly now, the footsteps came into the main room of the club, crossed the dance floor. Suddenly, the second person broke into a run, caught up to the first.
5: Ah! Thought you'd come back, eh? Tried to pin it on me, did you, with a second shilling? You listened outside the door, didn't you? That's when I came through.
6: Let me go.
0: All right, Smith, the light.
5: What's all this?
0: All right, Bart. Miss Fan, we'll take over now.
5: Smart coppers, eh? Sitting in the dark, waiting, eh?
0: Take him over, Sergeant. Take him over.
5: I told you once, Inspector, no guns for me.
1: She's got one, though, in her bag. Try to sock me with it.
0: Well, Miss Fair, why did you plant that second shilling?
6: I knew George was in there. But Joe made this crack about the shilling. I went in after George left. I wanted my letters. David made me miserable enough with them, and we argued. And he tried to threaten me with his gun. I grabbed for it, and it went off. I thought if there was a shilling, you'd think it was Joey.
1: Yeah, a woman. Every time it's a woman.
0: Never mind, Bart. You can tell that to your friend. Miss Fair, you're taken in charge. And the charge is murder.
4: And today, the shilling, which was the main clue in this case, can be seen in an honored position in the Black Museum.
7: Orson Welles will be back with you in just a moment.

0: In person is Orson Welles.
1: There was no premeditation, that was clear. And certainly there was provocation. Mitzi Fair went away, convicted of manslaughter. Joey Bard eventually reopened the club, which had been his property in the first place. Seems to be going straight. Only time and the careful eye of the Metropolitan Police will know about that. Meanwhile, the shilling, contributed by Joey Bart, remains in its customary place in Scotland Yard, in the Black Museum. Until next time, if we meet in the same place for another story about the Black Museum, I remain, as always, obediently yours.
0: Museum, starring Orson Welles, is presented by arrangement with Metro-Goldwyn-Mayer Radio Attraction. The program is written by Ara Marion, with original music composed and conducted by Sidney Torch. Produced by Harry Allen Towers.

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1: "21st Precinct, Sergeant Waters. It's sinking. What is it, a freighter? Oh, a barge. A collision with what? Yeah? Yeah?
2: You're in the muster room at the 21st Precinct, the nerve center. A call is coming through. You will follow the action taken pursuant to that call from this minute until the final report is written in the 124 room at the 21st Precinct.
1: Hello, CB. Sergeant Waters at the 21st. There's a gravel barge sinking in the East River off 61st Street. No, they got the barge captain off, all right. You better send a police launch and ESD. Okay? Yeah. All right.
3: 21st Precinct. It's just lines on a map of the city of New York. Most of the 173,000 people wedged into the 9/10 of a square mile between Fifth Avenue and the East River wouldn't know if you asked them that they lived or worked in the 21st. Whether they know it or not, the security of their homes, their persons, and their property is the job of the men of the 21st Precinct.
2: The 21st, 160 patrolmen, 11 sergeants, and 4 lieutenants, of whom I'm the boss. My name is Kennelly, Frank Kennelly. I'm captain in command of the 21st. I was working my day tour. At 8:35 a.m., sector car number 5 came by the house to take me to the East River Drive near 61st Street. A gravel barge had sunk in the river on the previous day, and salvage operations to clear the channel had begun that morning. I had anticipated that the work would create a curious attraction and result in a serious traffic problem along the East River Drive. As Patrolman Dillon, the operator of sector car number 5, drove me to inspect this condition, I saw in the block ahead of us a large moving van parked at the curb in front of 181 Sutton Place North, one of a row of large and elegant residences which had in recent years been converted into multiple dwellings of medium-sized, very expensive apartments. Also parked there were two departmental vehicles, sector car number 2 and the sergeant's car. I instructed Patrolman Dillon to pull into the curb. And as he did, I could see Sergeant Waters standing on the sidewalk talking to an attractive and well-dressed woman. 4 moving men were several feet away, engaged in conversation near the cab of their van. All right, stay with the car, Dillon.
4: Yes, sir. Hello, Captain.
5: Well, I don't see why I can't.
2: Oh, what's the trouble here, Sergeant?
1: Mrs. Linwick, this is Captain Kennelly, commanding officer of the 21st Precinct.
5: How do you do?
2: Mrs. Linwick, what is it, Sergeant?
5: I just want my furniture, that's all. That's what I had these men come for, to get my furniture. They're standing around and I have to pay them while they stand around. It is by the hour, you know.
2: Well, why can't she get her furniture?
5: That's exactly what I'd like to know.
1: Well, Captain, seems like the super won't let her up in the building. He won't let her into the apartment.
2: Oh, why not?
5: It's mine. I'm entitled to get into it.
1: Super says she separated from her husband about 3 weeks ago. He says he's still living in the building. Super said he's got no right to let her go in there without permission from the husband.
5: Look, I have the key. You see, I have the key. The furniture always belongs to the wife. The things in the house always belong to the wife. That's taken for granted.
2: Not necessarily.
5: Well, in this case, they do. Now, something ought to be done, because I can't keep these men standing around and paying them an hourly rate.
2: Where is the super, Sergeant?
1: He's inside with Vaquero, Captain. The super's been trying to reach the real estate company that manages these buildings.
5: Well, I don't know who he has to talk to.
2: Well, you've got to remember, Mrs. Linwick, that if they let you go in, they could be liable.
5: I can't imagine what they'd be liable for. I'd just be getting my own things.
2: Why didn't you take them when you left?
5: Because I left at 2:30 in the morning. How could I take them then?
2: Well, you could have come back for them within a reasonable time.
5: Now, look, one doesn't find an apartment the first day they go looking. I moved into a hotel and sent for my clothes. Now, I have found an apartment, and I want my furniture.
2: Where is Mr. Linwick?
5: I have any idea.
1: Super told me he saw him leave the house with a suitcase last night. He was apparently going out of town on business, Captain.
5: He's always going out of town.
1: Super's been trying to call Mr. Linwick's office as well as the real estate company. I don't suppose either of them opens until 9 o'clock.
5: All this to do about something that belongs to me.
2: Have you talked this over with your husband, Miss Linwick?
5: I have not.
2: Well, don't you think you ought to?
5: I see no reason to.
2: It'd be a lot simpler if you worked it out together, if you decided what's yours and what's his.
5: I know what's mine, and I know what's his. Very little is his.
2: Well, I can't say that the best way to do it is to come around here when he's out of town and go into the apartment. I think the least you could do would be to notify him what you're up to.
5: There's no reason for that. I spoke to my lawyer, and I am perfectly within my rights. Perfectly within my rights.
2: Well, that may be your lawyer's opinion, but what about your husband's lawyer?
5: I don't give two hoots for his lawyer's opinion. Now, look, I have a business of my own to attend to. I'm a fashion designer, and people start to call me at 9:30 in the morning, and they want me. They want to talk to me.
6: Sergeant.
7: Yes, sir.
6: Have you got Mrs. Linwick's new apartment address?
7: Vaquero's got it, sir.
5: 622 East 52nd Street.
6: Uh-huh. Have you got her office address?
7: Yes, sir. Vaquero's got that, too.
5: Well, it's certainly beyond me what it takes to get my own furniture back. To have that stubborn man say no, not to let me up in the building, and to have the police involved in this thing.
6: Well, it'll all be settled, Miss Linwick.
5: Oh, yes, I'm sure it will be. In the meantime, you know how much it's costing me an hour with those four men in that truck standing by there? It's costing me plenty.
7: There's one consolation, ma'am. It's probably causing your husband a lot more.
5: I don't care what it costs him.
7: Oh, here's the super, Captain.
6: Oh, yes.
7: Mr. Swanagi.
8: Yeah. I'm right here.
5: That's not necessary, I tell you. I'm entitled to take my own things out.
8: You may think you're entitled to, Mrs. Linwick. Your lawyer may think you're entitled to. I may think you're entitled to. But you don't take nothing out of there until I get the word from the office. Now, I'm not getting caught in the middle of any deal like this. Believe me.
7: This is Captain Kennelly.
8: Oh, yeah.
7: Joe Swanagi, the super here.
6: How do you do?
8: I heard a lot about you, Captain.
5: These pleasantries aren't getting us any place.
6: Sometimes pleasantries can get you pretty far, Miss Linwick.
8: You said it, Captain. She comes around here 8 o'clock in the morning with the moving men and gives me a hard time. What am I supposed to...
5: Look, these are my things.
8: Mrs. Linwick, I told you, I don't care whose things these are. That doesn't make a bit of difference to me.
5: What do you mean?
8: They can be yours. They can be President Eisenhower's. Nothing goes out of here until I get the okay from the office.
5: Oh, of all the stupidity I've never in my life...
8: Call it stupid, anything you want. That doesn't make any difference to me. If they tell me to let you in there, you're perfectly welcome. Now, Captain, you can understand how I don't want to get caught in the middle here.
6: Yes, I can understand.
8: Hey, you see, Mrs. Linwick, now, if he can understand, why can't you?
5: My lawyer told me I could go in there any time and take anything out.
8: Now, look, Mrs. Linwick, look, that's what makes horse races. Your lawyer may have one opinion, somebody else's lawyer may have another opinion. That's what keeps the Supreme Court in business.
6: Mr. Swanagi, where did you use the phone?
8: Down in my apartment, down there in the basement.
6: And you tried both the real estate company and Mr. Linwick's office?
8: Yes, I tried them both. I don't get any answer any place. It's too early.
6: Well, I think you might try again.
8: I'll try if you want me.
6: I'll go downstairs with you, if you don't mind.
5: Yes, I wish you would, Captain. I wish you would see to it that he does try. I don't want to keep these men in this truck waiting any longer than I have to.
8: You don't believe that I try?
6: All right, she believes you. Sergeant, you stay here with Miss Linwick.
7: Yes, sir.
6: Let's go try the phone again.
8: Yeah.
5: And just make sure that he does try, Captain.
6: Yes, I will.
8: She thinks her husband slipped me $10 not to let her in. Evil mind, you know. I'll get the gate here.
6: You?
8: He does take care of me once in a while, yeah, for small favors. But I swear, Captain, he never mentioned a word about letting her into the apartment to get any furniture. Downstairs.
6: She left him 3 weeks ago, is that right?
8: Yeah, that's what the talk is. She just walked out one night after a hot argument. About 3 weeks ago, I guess. We're in here. It's all right, Ellie.
9: All right,
8: Just me to use the phone again. My wife... She worries when she hears that door open.
6: How long have they been living here?
8: Oh, let's see. 5, 6 years, I think. Yeah, about 5 years. Now, this has happened before, you know.
6: Uh-huh.
8: She gets up, she leaves him about 3 or 4 times a year. You know, I told my Ellie they ought to put a swinging door up there. Mm-hmm. Well, this 3 weeks is a long time. She never walked out for more than a couple of days at a time before.
6: Oh, didn't she?
8: No. Sometimes it was 2 or 3 days, sometimes 3 or 4 days, sometimes a week. But she always comes back.
6: What does he do?
8: Mr. Linwick?
6: Yeah.
8: Well, he's an engineer, like. You know, he goes around companies in trouble, you know, with something the matter with their plant or the way things are working or they need more space or something. He goes around, like, he makes what they call these surveys. You know, it's very technical stuff.
6: Mm-hmm.
8: I bet he had to go to some school to learn all that, huh?
6: Where's his office?
8: Oh, down on Wall Street. Got a place down on Wall Street. Got a firm named Engineers with his name, and there's 3 or 4 others in it. You know, like a bunch of lawyers, only just a bunch of engineers.
6: Yeah.
8: His name's right up there, too. First, I think. Linwick, something, something, and something.
6: There's no financial problem, is there?
8: Well, listen, as far as I know, none. They pay the rent on time, on the button, or he does. And to pay the rent in this place on time, that means no financial problems. You know what they get for 3 rooms here? You wouldn't believe it. Should I call?
6: Yeah, try his office again first.
8: All right, sir.
6: After she moved out, Mr. Linwick didn't ask you to change the lock or anything, did he?
8: No, sir. He didn't mention anything like that. He didn't say a word. I didn't mention it. As far as I was concerned, she was coming back. She always does. It's ringing. There's nobody down there yet, I don't think.
6: Let it ring a little more.
8: Yeah. I don't know. As far as I'm concerned, if I was him, first time she walked out, I'd have had that lock changed. Even my Ellie, who always takes the lady's side in these things, didn't like her. You know, they're not going to answer there. Nobody's there yet.
6: All right.
8: You know, if that lady wants to do the right thing, she'd get together with him, she'd get it all worked out. They'd say, this is mine, this is yours. They'd separate all the stuff, you know, and things like that. Not to come around there with a moving truck, 8 o'clock in the morning. You want to clean the joint out?
6: Yeah, you better try the real estate office.
8: Yeah. Fine way to do to a guy. Come around, just clean him out.
6: What time they usually open up, 9?
8: Yeah, 9, but sometimes somebody's there before. I don't see the logic in it. I don't understand. Hello? Oh, hello. This is Joe Swanagi, the super 181 Sutton Place North. Is Mr. Solent in this morning yet, by any chance? Yep. Oh, good. Could I talk to him? He's there. She's getting him. This is my boss, the guy who manages these buildings.
6: Oh, I see.
8: He's got the answer. He's got the answer to everything. He's a... Hello, Mr. Solent. This is Joe Swanagi, the super at 181 Sutton Place North. Yeah, look, Mr. Solent, we got a little problem over here. One of the tenants, 3A, Mr. and Mrs. Linwick. You remember I told you last time you were here that they separated, she walked out? Well, he's out of town, Mr. Solent, and she came up here this morning with a moving van and four moving men there. Well, she wants to clean the place out. She wants to take the four men and go right in, so I said she can't do that. So she said, I'll call the cops. I said, go ahead, call the cops. And they're here right now. Yeah. Yes, sir, yeah, I was polite. I just didn't want to get in the middle. Or was she who wanted to call the cops? I didn't want the cops around here. Yeah. Yeah. No, sir. He didn't ask me to change no locks or anything like that. No, he gave me no instructions to let her in or keep her out or nothing, so... Yeah. Yeah, well, what I want to know, Mr. Solomon, is what am I supposed to do? Well, I mean, there's 5 cops here and there's 4 moving men and her and this big moving van. What am I supposed to... Yeah. Yeah. Yeah, I understand, yeah. All right. All right, Mr. Solomon. All right, yeah. Thank you, Mr. Solomon. All right, sir. Goodbye.
6: Well?
8: He said let her in. He said let her take whatever she wants. This is supposed to be a man's world.
3: You are listening to 21st Precinct, a factual account of the way police work in the world's largest city. There were many people of your religion before the authorities decided to outlaw it. You all had the same faith, the same creed. You believed in the same things. One of the things you believed in was that man should worship God freely, in the way he desired, in the church of his choice. But that, in particular, was against the law. So your churches were taken away, your books were burned, and your ministers were sent to prison. Well, that's a picture of what could have happened to you in different times throughout history. It is happening today in certain countries, but you are protected against such things. Whatever your religion may be, the Constitution and the Bill of Rights say that you're entitled to follow it, to live according to its principles, to follow its rituals and abide by its precepts. It's an absolute guarantee in 16 clear words. Congress shall make no law respecting an establishment of religion or prohibiting the free exercise thereof. For 165 years, those words have endured. They will last as long as time itself. They're only a part of rights which belong to all the people. They're only a part of what we call our way of life. But they're a stirring example of how man has learned one lesson in his short time on earth. That these things cannot exist for a few people. They must exist for all. Now back to 21st Precinct and Captain Kennelly.
6: As I left the Sutton Place address, the moving men had started upstairs to the Linwick apartment. Sergeant Waters instructed his men to resume patrol, and I got back into sector car number 5 with Patrolman Dillon.
2: He continued to the East River Drive and 61st Street, where the salvage operations were underway. The sight of deep-sea divers and their gear had, in fact, attracted much attention. Traffic on the drive was slowed to a crawl, and the two patrolmen on the job had additional trouble keeping curious pedestrians from crossing the road. After observing conditions for a few minutes, I got back into the car and had Patrolman Dillon drive me to the nearest call box. There, I rang into the station house and spoke to Lieutenant Gorman, the desk officer. I told him of the condition and gave him instructions for him to detail two more men to the job. I continued on patrol of the precinct until 11:30 when we drove downtown to the 15th Precinct Station House at 160 East 35th Street. There I attended a meeting of all precinct commanders in the 6th Division, which was called by Inspector McBride in regard to a proposed new recruiting program for civil defense volunteers. The meeting ended a few minutes before 1, and I returned to my command, where in the muster room, Sergeant Tierney was on telephone switchboard duty and Sergeant Waters was sitting in as desk officer. I walked around the desk to sign the blotter.
10: 21st Precinct, Sergeant Tierney.
11: Hello, Captain.
1: Sergeant?
10: All right, 4-2.
1: Where's Lieutenant Gorman?
7: He had to take his meal late, Captain. The mendicant squad picked up 9 mooches on 3rd Avenue and dumped them in here.
1: Oh?
7: Lieutenant Gorman didn't get finished writing up the arrest until 12:45.
1: Where are they, back in the cells?
7: No, sir. The patrol wagon came and they were on their way down to court.
1: Okay. Anything doing around here?
7: Oh, that fellow over there came in about 5 minutes ago, Captain. He's waiting to see you.
1: Yeah?
7: I told him I didn't know when you'd be back.
1: Well, who is he?
7: He gave me one of his cards. Yes, sir, here it is. Richard Linwick, Captain. Consulting engineer. The husband of the lady with the moving van, I guess.
1: Oh, yeah. All right, I'll talk to him. I'll be in my office.
7: Yes, sir.
10: 21st Precinct, Sergeant.
1: Mr. Linwick?
12: Yes. Hello, Captain.
1: You wanted to see me?
12: Yes, if you have a minute. I understand you were over at my apartment this morning.
1: That's right, I was.
10: Very sorry.
1: But you understand, there wasn't any law violation. There was nothing we could do.
12: No, well, that's not what I wanted to talk to you about, Captain. I didn't expect you could do anything.
1: Would you like to come to my office?
12: Yes, thanks.
1: Go ahead, Mr. Linwick.
12: Yes, thank you.
1: Have a chair.
12: Yes, thanks.
1: Well, what can I do for you, Mr. Linwick?
12: Well, it's really not very much, Captain. You see, the super of the building finally got in touch with my office right at 9 o'clock this morning.
1: Yes?
12: He told my secretary what had happened, and she called me in Boston. I was in Boston on business. She reached me at my hotel, and I took the next plane back. I went right to the apartment from LaGuardia. The truck was already gone.
1: Yeah, they can work pretty fast if they want to.
12: Yes, so can Joanne. The only thing that she left was my clothes hanging in a closet. The clothes I had in the drawers, my shirts and things, she just took out and piled in a corner. And everything else was cleaned out. She didn't even leave a bed for me to sleep on.
1: Well, as I told you, Mr. Linwick, there's nothing there that calls for police action.
12: Well, I know that, sir.
1: Excuse me.
12: Yes, of course.
1: 21st Precinct, Captain Connelly.
13: This is Sergeant Waters, Captain.
1: Yes?
13: Captain, there's a two-alarm fire at 761 East 89th Street.
1: All right, have a car come by for me.
13: Yes, sir.
1: Was what she took out yours or hers?
12: Well, Captain, I paid for it, but I don't care. I mean, she can have it all if she wants it. There were some very nice things there. I had several $1,000 in furnishings, but I don't care. The only thing I'm really angry about is a large Copenhagen bear that she took. I got it as a gift from a friend of mine after she left, and she took that with everything else.
1: Uh-huh. Well, what do you want?
12: Well, I'd like to get that Copenhagen piece back. I called her office, but they say she's not in. I understand she gave you the address of her new apartment.
1: No, she gave it to one of my men.
12: Does he have it?
1: Well, I'm sure it's in his memorandum book.
12: Well, could he give it to me?
1: Well, I don't see why not. You're her husband, aren't you?
12: Yes, I'm her husband. We've been married 6 years. You know how many times she's walked out in the 6 years? 9, that I remember. When she did it, I always used to hope that she'd come back. I prayed that she'd come back. And I was very glad to see her. All my friends told me I was crazy. But this time she stayed away too long. I'm glad she's gone. The only thing I want back is that Copenhagen bear. She's not entitled to that.
1: You're not going to make any trouble if you get her new address.
12: Oh, no, sir, no. All I want is that one thing that belongs to me. That's the one thing I care about. As far as the rest of the stuff is concerned, she can have it. She can sell it, she can keep it. She can do anything she wants with it. Now, this is the best thing that's ever happened to me. I don't know why I didn't let it happen years ago.
6: I guess you know what's best for you.
12: Yes, sir, I think I do. When I got back to the apartment, I told the super to change the locks. After the horse is stolen, that's me. Change the locks after the horse is stolen. He did it right then.
6: Why didn't you do it before?
12: Well, I've been trying to figure that out, Captain. I guess I have. I think I wanted her to come back. Unconsciously, at least. My lawyer told me she might do exactly what she did. He advised me to change the lock, but, well, I left it. I was hoping that she'd come back. I thought maybe I needed her. But I don't. I'm sure of it now. I don't want any part of it. I instructed the super that if she does show up and wants to get in the apartment now, not to let her in. I gave him explicit instructions.
6: Yeah, well, I'll get the officer on the job over there and see if we can find her new address.
12: Oh, fine. I'd certainly appreciate that, Captain. And I guarantee you I won't cause any trouble. All I want to do is go by there and see how I can get that piece of Copenhagen. It's a beautiful thing. You know, it stands about this high. Are you interested in Copenhagen?
6: No.
12: Uh-huh. Well, I used to have a collection of it, but, well, she didn't like it, so I got rid of it. Had some very nice things. This friend of mine sent it to me from Denmark, you know. He was on a job over there.
6: Excuse me.
12: Oh, yes.
6: 21st Precinct, Captain Connelly.
13: Sergeant Waters, Captain.
6: Yes?
13: The 2-alarm fire just hit out, Captain.
6: Oh?
13: Yes, sir. Vaccaro rang you. He said it was an automobile on fire inside a filling station. The first fire officer on the scene turned in a second alarm because it was near all his gasoline and oil. But it's all right, it's out.
6: All right, Sergeant. Cancel the car. I won't roll.
13: Just a second, Captain. Yeah? Is that so? Captain?
6: Yes?
13: That superintendent from 181 Sutton Place North just rang in again, Sergeant Tierney tells me.
6: Oh, what's the trouble there now?
13: The sergeant said he asked for Mr. Linwick. I told him he's in your office.
6: Is he still on the phone?
13: Yes, sir.
6: All right, put him through to here.
13: Yes, sir. Tom, put that call through to the captain's office. Hold on, Captain.
6: Right.
14: Hello.
6: 21st Precinct, Captain Connelly.
14: Hello. Oh, hello, Captain. I just wanted to talk to Mr. Linwick. He told me he was going there.
6: Yeah, he's right here.
14: Well, I can tell you, his wife is here again. So is the moving van. She wants to move all the stuff back in.
6: Well, is she doing it?
14: Well, he had me change the locks, and he gave me specific instructions not to let her in the place.
6: Well, you want to talk to him?
14: No, if you just tell him to get right over here. She's giving me a hard time.
6: All right, I'll tell him.
14: Please, and tell him to run, not walk.
6: All right, I will.
14: Yeah, thank you.
6: Ah, that was a message for you, Mr. Linwick.
12: Oh, it was?
6: Yeah, it was the super at your building. He says your wife is back at the apartment. So is the moving van. She wants to put everything back in again.
12: Oh, does she?
6: He wants you to come right over there and get it settled.
12: Well, she's not going to. I'm not going to let her.
6: Well, she's waiting there, Mr. Linwick. Don't you think you ought to go over and get it settled?
12: Oh, it's settled. It's settled now. But I better go over and talk to her. That's the least I can do, talk to her.
6: Mr. Linwick left my office in a dejected frame of mind. He said he was going right to his apartment and get the matter settled. I remained in my office, cleaned up some additional paperwork, and talked to a delegation of Second Avenue merchants who were complaining about vandals breaking their store windows during the night. I told them we had increased our patrol activities in that area in order to prevent the vandalism, and that Lieutenant Matt King, commander of the 21st Detective Squad, had his men investigating the case. I promised them that I would check with Lieutenant King to determine how far his investigation had progressed and whether any arrests could be expected shortly. At 2:25, a car came by the house for me, and once more I went out on patrol of the precinct. At 3:20, during the course of the patrol, we had occasion to turn into Sutton Place North. There, in front of 181, was parked the same huge moving van that had been on the scene in the morning. Standing on the sidewalk were the four movers, and several feet away from them, Mrs. Linwick was talking to the superintendent of the building, Joe Swanagi. I instructed the operator to stop the car. All right, stay here, Dillon.
15: Yes, sir.
5: Well, it's about time somebody got here.
6: Oh, did you expect me, Mrs. Linwick?
8: She expected her husband?
5: I most certainly did. I understood that he left the police station 2 hours ago and was coming right over here. Where is he?
6: Oh, I haven't any idea, Miss Linwick.
5: Well, he must have told you where he was going.
6: He said he was coming here.
5: Where did he want at the police station, anyway?
6: He just wanted to know where he could find you.
5: Oh, did he?
6: He told me they said at your office that you were out and wouldn't be in for the rest of the day. He wanted to know if we had the address of your new apartment.
5: Did you give it to him?
6: It wasn't necessary. In the meantime, we found out that you were here.
5: Yes, I've been here. I've been here for 2 hours. 2.5 hours, almost. And he won't let me upstairs.
8: Well, it's a different story now than it was this morning, Mrs. Limerick.
5: Well,
8: An entirely different story. We got instructions from Mr. Limerick not to let you in the apartment. And I changed the lock for him. Now, that situation's a little bit different than the situation was this morning.
6: I understand you want to move all the furniture and things back.
5: Well, that's what I wanted to do, but after 2 hours, I'm not so sure.
6: Now, if you moved them out this morning, why do you want to move them back this afternoon?
8: Now, there's a question.
5: Because I thought that I would give him another chance.
6: Are you sure he wants it?
8: Doesn't look like to me he wants it. He told me to keep her out, change the lock. That doesn't look to me like he wants
5: it. I'm still his wife.
6: Yes, that's true.
5: And I demand the right to get into my apartment and put our furniture back.
8: Mrs. Linwick, you were standing right there when I checked with the office again, and they told me inasmuch as Mr. Linwick gave me instructions not to let you in, and you had moved out already, and the lock had been changed, not to let you in. Now, what more could I do?
5: Where could he be?
6: Well, I haven't any idea.
5: He knew I was here.
6: Yes, he did.
8: Maybe that's why he didn't show up.
5: Joe, you've been making sly remarks all afternoon. Now, I wish you'd stop it.
8: Yes, ma'am. Yes, ma'am.
5: I'm still paying those movers by the hour. 4 men in a truck can mount up, you know.
8: Well, Cap, here he comes.
5: Well, it's about time.
6: Mr. Swanagi, you better go back into your apartment till they need you.
8: Oh, Captain, I stuck it out this long.
6: Go ahead.
8: All right. You say so, Captain.
5: Look at him. He sees me standing here. He sees me. Keeps waiting 2 hours and he comes down the sidewalk as if nothing in the world concerned him. As if there was nothing happening around here at all.
6: Mm-hmm.
5: Richard! Richard, here I am! Oh, how do you like that? Richard!
15: Yes, I see you, Joanne.
5: Where have you been?
15: Oh, hello, Captain.
6: Mr. Linwick.
5: Where have you been? I brought everything back. I'm willing to give you another chance. And you keep me waiting here for over 2 hours. 2 hours and a half, almost.
15: Well, I'm sorry about that, Joanne.
5: Well, come on, give me the keys so we can get the furniture upstairs.
15: No, I'm not going to do it.
5: What do you mean, no, you're not going to do it?
15: Just that, Joanne, I'm not.
5: Richard, I'm willing to come back to you. Don't you love me, Richard?
15: I always thought I did, Joanne. Now I only feel sorry for you.
5: Sorry for me?
15: That's right. I've been walking for 2 hours. I've been trying to figure out whether I should take you back just because I'm sorry for you. And I decided not to, Joanne.
5: I see. Don't I have some say in the matter?
15: You had your say. You walked out. I just can't take you back because I'm sorry for you, Joanne, so that's it.
5: Captain. Captain, tell him he's got to let me in. He's got to. That's the law, isn't it?
6: Well, I couldn't give you an opinion on the law, Miss Linwick.
5: Well, he can't turn his wife out on the street. He can't just evict her from his mind.
15: I don't know whether I can or not, Joanne, but I'm going to try.
1: 21st Precinct, Sergeant Waters. Wait a minute, who is this? Where? What's the address? Yeah?
6: And so it goes, around the clock, through the week, every day, every year. A police precinct in the city of New York is a flesh-and-blood merry-go-round. Anyone can catch the brass ring, or... the brass ring can catch anyone.
3: 21st Precinct, a factual account of the way the police work in the world's largest city, is presented with the official cooperation of the Patrolmen's Benevolent Association, an organization of more than 20,000 members of the Police Department, City of New York. Everett Sloan in the role of Captain Kennelly, featured in tonight's cast were Joan Allison, Bill Zuckert, Harold Stone, and Les Damon. Written and directed by Stanley Niss. 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

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Understand?

0: The number one ladies detective agency. Written and dramatized by Alexander McCall Smith. Episode 1. The Chief Justice of Beauty.
1: I am Mara Motswe, owner of the number one ladies detective agency in Gaborone, the only detective agency in Botswana for the problems of ladies and others. And not only do I have my own business, but I have a fiancé too, Mr. J.L.B. Metekuni, the finest mechanic in all Botswana, and a kind man too. He is the owner of that well-known garage, Tlokwen Road Speedy Motors, and it is at the back of this garage that I have my office, the office of the number one ladies detective agency. And not only do I have an office, I have my own house on Zebra Drive. And there is another thing too that I have. I have a good assistant and friend, Mama Kutsi, a very fine woman, who in the final examinations of the Botswana Secretarial College got the remarkable result of
2: 97%, Ma. Yes, that is true. Nobody has ever had that mark before. I do not wish to boast about it. That is not why I'm talking about this. But since you mention it, Mara Motswe, I am happy to talk about it. I remember the day very well.
1: The day of the examinations?
2: No, not that day. Although, of course, I remember that very well, too. No, I am thinking of the day when they announced the results. All of us, all the girls in the class that year were standing outside the office, waiting for the list to be put up on the board outside the principal's office. I was standing there with my friend from Bobono, where I come from, up in the north, and we were near some very glamorous girls. They had spent all their time worrying about their appearance and thinking of the handsome men they would meet in their first job. Some of them had already got a job lined up.
1: Even before the results were announced?
2: Yes, even before that. They had gone for interviews, and they had been chosen because of their looks. The men who promised them the jobs weren't interested in whether they could do shorthand or type quickly. Oh no, these men were interested in how pretty the girls were.
1: That is very unfair, Ma.
2: Yes, and these girls were all smiling because they had a job to go to, and all they had to do was get 50%. 50%? It was not hard to get 50%. Anybody could do that. Then, the door of the principal's office opened, and the principal herself came out.
3: Girls, silence, please. Now that is better. Well, this is a very important day for the college, is it not? And it is an important day not only for each of you ladies, but for Botswana as a whole. This is the day on which we announce the results of the secretarial course which you ladies have all studied and which will equip you, each of you, yes, even those who have not done so well because your minds have been on other things, which will equip you to play your part in the development of this country of which we are all so proud. And I am happy to say that all of you have passed and will be given the diploma. You will all go forth armed with the finest secretarial diploma this country has to offer. Now that is a very big thing indeed. But I have something more to say. There is one here today who has achieved something very special. This person, this clever person, has succeeded in obtaining the unheard of mark of 97% in the final examinations. Not 90%, no 95%, but 97%. Percent. Grace Makutsi from Bobono. You are that person, Ma. Yes, you are that person.
1: That must have been a very great day, Ma. But you know, we cannot live too much in the past. Not that I mean that...
2: I know, Ma. Don't worry. I do not live in the past. And I know that there is work to be done. And we have to get ready for this man who is coming to see us. Are you sure that it's him? The same man?
1: You took the message, didn't you, Ma? He said that his name was Polani.
2: He did.
1: And then he said that it was to do with a very tricky matter about the competition.
2: That is what he said.
1: Then it is him. It is the same Polani. It is the man who runs the beauty competitions. He is very well known, that one. They call him the Chief Justice of Beauty. That is what they say in the papers.
2: It is a rather silly name, Ma. The Chief Justice of Beauty. What has beauty got to do with justice? People don't deserve to look beautiful. It's just something that happens. And we all know what some of those beautiful girls are like. I saw them. I saw the way they behaved at the Botswana Secretarial College.
1: Yes, well, that may be so. But I think that in his case, it has to do with the fact that he is the man who decides who will win these beauty competitions that he runs. He's a sort of judge. A judge of beauty. And here he is, Ma. This must be him.
2: Oh, it's a very fine car, Ma. A very beautiful car.
4: You are welcome, Ra. You are welcome to our office.
5: So, this is the number one ladies' detective agency that everyone has been talking about. Well, well.
1: It is a small office, but you do not need a big office to be a detective.
5: As long as you have a big head. Not that I mean a big head like that. I mean a big brain. That's the thing, isn't it, Ra?
1: I know what you mean, Ra. Yes, I suppose you have to be able to think things through.
2: And use your intuition, too. Intuition is important.
5: Oh. Now, who is this lady, Ma?
1: This is Mama Kutsi. She is an assistant detective.
5: An assistant detective? That is very interesting. So, there will be two ladies working on my case. That is very good to know. Because I have big, big troubles, Ma Ramotswe. That is why I'm here. I have heard that if you have big, big troubles, then this is the place for you.
1: Well, maybe it is. I try to help people with the problems in their lives. That is what I do, Ra. But I do charge for it, you know. You know that, of course.
5: Of course I know that, Ma. There is nothing free in this life. That is well known.
2: Air is free.
5: Yes, you are right there, Ma. Air is free. For the moment, at least.
1: Well, let us not worry too much about that. May I ask you, Ra, you are the man, aren't you, who runs the beauty competitions? Miss Gorgeous Botswana, Miss Okavango Delta, that sort of thing?
5: I am that man, Ma. I am the one. In fact, they have a nickname for me in the papers. They call me the Chief Justice of Beauty. I never called myself that. They did. But I don't mind. I am certainly one who has an eye for beauty. And I know that the two ladies I'm sitting in front of right now are very beautiful ladies. Oh, yes.
1: You are kind to say that, Ra. And I am glad that you think that a traditionally built woman like me can be considered beautiful. I thought these beauty competitions of yours always gave the prizes to thin ladies.
5: Oh, that is not true, Ma. Or at least, it is not always true. I like traditionally built ladies myself. It is just that the public...
1: Yes, Ra, the public?
5: The public sometimes has different views, and I cannot dictate what the public thinks. But let me tell you about how it all began. And then I will tell you about this serious problem that I have.
2: One thing, Ra, before you start. Would you like a cup of bush tea? It will be easy to make you one.
5: Yes. This tea is very good, Ma. I like it. And you say it is good for you.
2: Very good. Ma Ramotswe has been drinking it for
1: years. Yes, and years, Ra. But we must not talk about tea. Tell us about how all this beauty business got going.
5: Well, Ma, like everything, it's an interesting story. And I think it begins a long time ago. In fact, the story begins in the Garden of Eden, when God made Adam and Eve. You will remember that Eve tempted Adam because she was so beautiful.
6: Mm-hmm.
5: And women have continued to be beautiful in the eyes of men since that time. And, as you know, still are. Now, the men of Botswana like beautiful women and are always looking at them, even when they are elders. And they are thinking, this one is prettier than that one, and so on. That is what men like to think.
2: Mm. They are like that with cattle too, Ra. They say this one is a good cow, and this one is not so good. Cattle, women, it's all the same to them.
5: Well, maybe, maybe not. But what we all know is that beauty competitions are very popular in Botswana. And this is because men like to look at these beautiful women and compare them. I know that fact very well, and that is why I have been involved in the beauty competition business for 15 years non-stop.
4: You must have seen many beautiful women in your time, Ra. 15 years of sitting there and judging beautiful women. That must have been very hard work for you.
5: Thank you, Ma. It was. It was very hard work. And that is why I do not want to see something bad happen to this business I have set up.
2: Something bad? Do you mean for the supply of beautiful girls to dry up?
5: Ha! That would never happen. No, I am worried about what we call a public relations disaster. Do you know what a public relations disaster is, Ma Ramotswe?
4: I certainly do, Ra. Anyone who has a business must be worried by such a thing.
5: Well, let me tell you about my public relations disaster, Ma. And then I will tell you how you can help me.
4: So, here we are. Potatoes and pumpkin for you.
7: Thank you. Was it a busy day for you?
4: It was a busy day, but it was also a very funny day. We had an unusual request today. Do you know that man, Mr. Pulani, the one who runs the beauty contests?
7: I have seen his picture in the papers. He is always photographed with plenty of beautiful girls about him. He is the one they call the Chief Justice of Beauty.
4: And that is the one. Well, he came into the office this morning and he was very worried.
7: I don't see what that man has to worry about. If I were in his shoes, I'd be smiling all the time.
4: And what do you mean by that, Mr. J.L.B. Metekoni?
7: Oh, nothing, man. Nothing at all. But tell me, what did the Chief Justice of Beauty want? Was he in trouble?
4: Yes, he was in trouble. More pumpkin, Mr. J.L.B. Metekoni?
7: No, thank you.
4: But that is a question to which you have never said no.
7: So tell me, what sort of trouble is the Chief Justice of Beauty in? Can he not make his mind up about which girl is the prettiest?
4: Stealing, Mr. J.L.B. Metekoni. Stealing.
7: Stealing? What has he stolen, Ma? That man has lots of everything. A fancy house, a big wife. Well, he has everything.
4: Do you mean a big house and a fancy wife?
7: No, I mean a fancy house and a big wife. His wife is a very traditionally built woman, a bit like you, Ma Ramotswe. That is the best sort of woman there is, a traditionally built woman.
4: You are a kind man, Mr. J.L.B. Metekoni, and I agree with you. I do not think this modern business of encouraging ladies to be thin is a good idea at all. What's the point of being thin if it makes you unhappy? I feel sorry for those poor thin ladies who try not to eat and every day are sitting there thinking about food, food, food. And they do not allow themselves to eat much of it. What's the point of being unhappy in this life, Mr. J.L.B. Metakuni?
7: There is no point. But what about the stealing? What did this man steal?
4: He did not steal anything. It is one of the beauty queens who stole something. Apparently, he set up a competition called Miss Integrity. It was won by a very pretty girl who said that she was very interested in being honest and looking after people. You know this sort of thing that these girls say. And then, 2 days after winning, what happened? She was arrested in a shop.
7: For shoplifting?
4: Yes. She went into a shop with a very loose dress on. You know the sort of dress that looks like a tent. And she put a number of pots and pans under the dress and tried to walk out of the shop.
7: That is very bad.
4: Yes. And very foolish too. One of the cashiers saw the handles of the pots and pans sticking out of the dress. And that was the end of Miss Integrity.
7: So, what could you do for this Mr. Polani? It seems to me that what Miss Integrity did was nothing to do with him. He was not the one who was caught stealing. So how can you help him? Does he want you to help him with the shame? Is that it?
4: No. It is a little bit different. What he wants me to do is to make sure when the next beauty competition happens, which will be a very big one, he says, it will be won by the right sort of girl.
7: The right sort of girl?
4: Yes, a good girl.
7: I see. So, he wants you to rig the competition for him. Is that it, Mara Motswe?
4: Nobody said anything about rigging. I would never do that, Mr. J.L.B. Metakuni. But we might be able to take a look at the candidates and check up on them. Then we could tell Mr. Polani if any of them are, how should we put it, not worthy of winning his competition. But that is not rigging, Mr. J.L.B. Metakuni. That is definitely not rigging.
6: There, Ma. Over there. That is a good place to park. That you will give up from shoot.
4: Yes, that is a good place. Now then, here we go.
6: That's fine.
4: I hope that the van starts again when we come back. It didn't the other day, you know.
6: That is why it must be useful being engaged to a mechanic.
4: Yes, it is a good thing to have such a fiancé. It would be even better to have such a husband.

0: fiancé. It would be even better to have such a husband.
1: You are fed up with waiting, Ma. I suppose it has been quite a long time, hasn't it? Has Mr. J.B. Matakoni said anything about finding a date?
0: He has not. And when I raise the subject with him, he finds something else to talk about. Can you speak honestly to me, Mama Kutsi?
1: Of course I can. What is the point of saying anything if one isn't going to speak the truth?
0: Yes, I'm sure you're right. Well, tell me this. Have you noticed anything odd about Mr. J.B. Matakoni?
1: Odd? Well, there are his shoes, Ma. I've often noticed those suede boots he wears. Those felt shoes with all their oil stains on the toes. I find those very odd. And then there is that set of overalls that he sometimes wears. You know the ones with...
0: I did not mean odd in that sense, Ma. And those shoes of his are good for working in, you know. I don't see how you can expect a mechanic not to have oil on his shoes. No, I wasn't thinking of any of that. I was thinking about his behavior. Have you noticed him frowning more than usual? And have you seen that strange look he has developed, like somebody who is very, very tired and who can't be bothered to do anything? Have you seen that?
1: I don't think so, Ma. But then, Mr. J.L.B. Matakoni has always stood and thought a lot. I have seen him standing there thinking about things.
0: This is different. He looks upset, as if he is about to break into tears. Not all the time, but I have noticed it.
1: Perhaps he's worried about bills. You know how bad people are about paying their bills. Perhaps Mr. J.L.B. Matakoni has a cash flow problem. I wonder if that's it.
0: I wish it was that simple. No, Ma. I think there is something else. And yet when I ask him about it, he says that it is nothing. It is nothing at all, he says. Don't keep asking me. And I must say that worries me, Ma.
1: Men have secrets, don't they, Ma? I would not like to see anything unkind about Mr. J.L.B. Matakoni. But do you think that maybe he has a
0: secret? Do you think so? Do you think he's that sort of man? Look at those two little girls over there, outside that shop. Wouldn't it be nice to be at school again, Mama Kutsi? Not to have any worries, but just to be able to play with your friends and do all the things that we used to do.
1: I used to tag along with my brother and herd the goats. All afternoon long, under the sun. And he would try to find rock rabbits in the hills and throw stones at them. I thought that he was very brave. What did you do, Mara Motswe?
0: I used to help in a general dealer's store. I was good at adding, you see. And they would give me a tin of condensed milk. I would punch a little hole on each side and suck it out through one of the holes. That was very good, Mama Kutsi.
1: We are meant to be going shopping, Ma. You said that you had a list.
0: I do, Mama Kutsi. We should get out of the van and get on with it. Thank you for listening to me about Mr. J.L.B. Matakoni.
1: I'm sure it's nothing, Ma. Men are strange sometimes. It's just the way they are. We women have to be patient. Very patient.
0: Yes. Patience is very important. And you, Mama Kutsi, are you feeling patient?
2: Why, Ma?
0: Because when we get back to the office, I have something for you to do. It is a job that will require great patience. I have been given a short list of the finalists in a beauty competition. A list of beautiful young ladies, you see. And I want you to go and talk to all of them, one by one.
1: Talk about what, Ma?
0: About whatever you like, Ma. You choose. As long as you can find out one thing. Which of these young ladies are good girls and which are bad? And do you know, I have an idea. When you go and see these girls, take one of the apprentices from the garage. Take Charlie. He knows about these things. He's the expert, I think, on bad girls. Would you not say?
1: I would, Ma. And I think Mr. J.L.B. Matakoni would, too. He says that those boys are more interested in girls than in cars. I have heard him say that.
0: And he's right, Ma. At least now we'll be able to make use of Charlie's expertise.
3: This way, I think, Mama Kutsi.
0: Thank you,

0: Ali, I can see. You seem to know this place.
1: Yeah, it's a good place to come and meet girls. All these students, they have plenty of money and they like a good time.
0: And they're happy to spend their time with an apprentice mechanic like you? Don't they want to meet teachers or people who work in a bank? No offense, Charlie. I just want to know.
1: You don't know these girls, ma. They're interested in a good time. I can tell you, they like to go to clubs.
0: And they're studying. When do they do their studying?
1: Don't ask me. Ask them. What number did you say that girl's door was?
0: 34E. We are just about there, I think.
1: And what are you going to say to her? Are you going to say, I'm a private detective and we've come to see you because you're on the short list of the beauty competition and we want to find out whether you're planning to steal anything? Is that what you say, ma?
0: Don't be so stupid. Of course I won't. You'll see what I have to say once we get there. You just keep your mouth shut. Do you understand?
2: Poco, may we come in?
3: Come in. Come in.
0: Dumela, ma. You are Moss Lamedi Masluli?
3: Yes. And if you come to try to sell me something, I'm not interested.
0: I have certainly not come to sell anything.
3: So what do you want, ma? I have to go out soon. I can't sit here and talk. And who's he?
1: My name is Charlie.
0: I am Grace Makutsi. We're journalists. But since you're obviously very busy, we could try some other time. Sorry to have bothered you, ma.
3: Hold on. Ah, that's absolutely fine, ma. No, it's no trouble at all. Please. Oh, make yourselves comfortable. Both of you. Ah, it is very nice to see you. Very nice.
0: This is a pleasant room that you have here. Mm. The university looks after you people very well, doesn't it?
3: That is only so we can study hard. We have a great deal of work to do, ma. It is always work, work, work around here.
0: So I see. Well, I won't keep you from your work too long. We are running an article on the contestants from the beauty competition. I understand that you are on the short list.
3: That is true. I am very lucky, ma. But, I am sure I will not win. I am sure that there are more beautiful girls.
1: Oh, yes, there are. You know, I've seen
0: you. You're only joking, ma. Don't worry. Now then, may I ask you three simple questions? They're not difficult ones. I'll read them out to you. And then if you wouldn't mind writing the answers down on this piece of paper.
3: Mm-hmm.
0: We'll take away so that we can publish your replies.
3: Okay. I am happy to answer any questions you have, ma. And if you would like to take my photograph...
0: There will be time for that later, ma. But first, the questions. Here is the first one. What are the main things that Africa can show the world? Then the second is, what do you want to do with your life? And the last one is it better to be beautiful or to be full of integrity?
3: Those are very good questions, ma. Oh, I shall be happy to answer those.
0: Stop now, Charlie. Stop the track here. I want to read what our friend Butler Mary has written.
1: She's a very beautiful girl, that one.
0: Well, let's see what she has to say in her answers. This is a good start. Listen to this. Question one. What are the main things Africa can show the world? Listen to what she has to say about that. Africa has a very great history. Although many people pay no attention to it, Africa can teach the world about how to care for other people. There are other things, too, that Africa can teach the world.
1: That is a very fine answer, ma. That girl has a lot of brains.
0: Let's see what she says to question two. That was about what she wanted to do with her life. Listen to this. It is my greatest ambition to work for the benefit of other people. I look forward to the day when I can help more people. That is one of the reasons why I deserve to win this competition. I am a girl who likes to help people. I am not one of those selfish girls.
1: That is another good answer, isn't it? This is a fine girl, a very fine girl.
0: Well, let's look at her answer to the third question. That was about whether it is better to be beautiful than to be filled with integrity. Listen to what she says. It is better to be a person of integrity. An honest girl is rich in hearts. That is the truth. Girls who worry about their looks are not as happy as girls who think about other people first. I am one of those latter girls, and that is how I know this thing.
1: That is all lies.
0: Lies?
1: Yes. She says that girls who are full of integrity are happier than beautiful girls. That is just not true. I know lots of beautiful girls, and they are usually very happy. They are happy that God has made them beautiful, and He has made other girls look like cows.
0: You have a very direct way of expressing yourself, Charlie. But you know, I think you may be right. I do not think that that girl is at all honest. She is writing what she thinks we want to hear. That is the problem with girls who enter beauty competitions.
1: Hypocrites.
0: Yes. Now, look at the other names on this list. Tell me which ones you know and which you do not.
1: Let me see. Rose, oh yes, I know her. She's a very funny girl. She likes a lot of fun, oh yes. And Makita, I've seen her in lots of clubs. She likes to dance a lot, that one. And she is very pretty too, with all the makeup she uses. Oh, very pretty.
0: Are there any names you do not recognize?
1: This one here, I've never heard of her, this Patricia. Oh, but this one here, you see, Gladys, she likes to laugh a lot, especially when you tickle her. Oh, she laughs a lot then.
0: I think that we will not waste our time with her. But this Patricia, I think she's worth going to see.
4: I brought you a cup of tea, Ra. Here it is.
5: Thank you. Put it over there, please, Maramotswe.
4: There? By that other cup which you have not drunk?
5: I am busy, Maramotswe. These cars, these stupid cars, they take up all of my time.
4: I'm sorry, Mr. J.L.B. Matakoni. That's the first time I've heard you call cars stupid.
5: Well, they are. I can't be bothered with this car. I can't. It's useless. Everything about it is useless.
4: Bruh. Surely you do not think that.
5: Yes, I do.
4: Mr. J.L.B. Matakoni, do you feel all right? You are standing there, looking so miserable. Do you feel all right?
5: A man is allowed to stand, isn't he?
4: Of course. But when he looks as miserable as you do, then I'm not...
5: Just leave me alone, Maramotswe. Please, just leave me alone.
4: Mr. J.L.B. Matakoni, I am your fiancé. We are engaged to be married. I cannot just leave you alone when you are obviously so unhappy. No woman could do that. I would like you to see Dr. Mofatra. I can take you there.
5: There is nothing wrong with me, Maramotswe. I do not need to see a doctor.
4: Yes, you do. And I'm going to take you. I am your fiancé. I'm going to take you to the doctor.
5: The doctor will do nothing for me. There is nobody who can help me now.
4: What do you mean, Mr. J.L.B. Matakoni? Why is there nobody who can help you?
5: Because I shall be punished, ma. I shall be punished for the dreadful thing I have done.
4: What is this? What are you talking about? You have done nothing dreadful, Ra. You would never do anything dreadful.
5: They will find out, Maramotswe. They will find out, and we shall all be disgraced.

0: I was very worried. It was strange for me to be listening to this from Mr. J.L.B. Matakoni. He is a good man and a very sensible one, and I could not believe what I was hearing. It was impossible. And then I thought, what if Mr. J.L.B. Matakoni did not agree to be treated? He said that he was not ill. He did not want to see a doctor. What if Dr. Moffat said, I cannot help him against his will? This question made me feel very uncomfortable just to think of it. And so I tried to think of something more cheerful. And do you know what came into my mind? Bush tea in fruitcake.
1: Over there. It is that place over there. Look, there's the plot number on the fence.
2: Ah, so that is the place where this Patricia lives. It's a very neat yard, ma.
1: Which means that there is a good woman living there. You know that, don't you, Charlie? It is women who keep the house tidy. It is the men who mess them up.
2: Yeah, not all men are messy, ma. You must not be rude about men.
1: I am not being rude about men. I am being realistic. That's all. But let's not argue. Let's take a look at this girl, this Patricia.
2: I don't think that there is much point. I do not think that you will find a very beautiful girl in a place like this, out here in the middle of nowhere.
1: I'll be the judge of that, Charlie. Do you want to come in with me or do you want to stay outside?
2: I'll come in. I'll see this girl.
3: Here is a mug of water, ma. And you, young man, are you thirsty?
2: No, thank you, ma. I'm not thirsty.
3: And you wanted to talk to Patricia. Is that right, ma?
1: Yes, ma. It is a matter of the beauty competition.
3: Oh.
1: She entered a beauty competition, you know. And now?
3: And now she is on the short list. Mm-hmm. We are very proud of her. I will fetch her, ma. You just sit here in the shade. It is very hot again today, isn't it? Mm. You sit here. Patricia? Patricia, there is somebody to see you here.
0: So, Dr. Moffat, I have brought Mr. J.L.B. Matakoni to see you. He's not well, I'm afraid.
4: I am very well. There is no need for us to trouble you, Dr. Moffat. There is nothing wrong with me.
0: He is unhappy, Dr. Moffat. Look at him. Is this the Mr. J.L.B. Matakoni you know? Is this the man who could fix your car in 5 minutes, make it good as new?
5: How do you feel, Mr. Matakoni? Are you feeling unwell?
4: I'm all right. Women always make such a fuss. There is nothing wrong with me.
5: How are you sleeping at the moment?
4: Maybe I'm not sleeping too well. But that is not the same thing as being ill.
5: And are you managing to do your work?
4: There is too much work at the moment. I can never get it done. I don't know what to do about it. But I am not ill.
5: Mr. J.L.B. Matakoni, I hope you don't mind if Mara Motswe and I go and have a word in the kitchen. She's looking after you, and so I need to talk to her.
0: Well, Doctor, what do you think? Do you see how sad he looks? He has no energy. He just sits there sadly. And he's not eating. He didn't tell you that, but I can. He's not eating.
5: He may be depressed. In fact, looking at him, I would say that it's very likely that he is depressed. But we can treat that very easily these days. We can start him on antidepressants.
0: And they will make him cheerful again?
5: Well, there's no pill to make people cheerful. Or at least, there's no pill that a proper doctor would hand out to do that. But there are things we can do. Maybe after a couple of weeks, we might have your man back again. Maybe.
0: You are very kind to us, Dr. Moffat. Very kind. You were kind, too, to my father all those years ago.
5: Your father, Mara Motsby, was a very good man. We all respected him up at Mochuli. I remember him very well.
0: Standing in front of the house with that old hat of his. Do you remember my father's hat, Dr. Moffat?
5: I do indeed, Mara Motsby. I never saw him without that hat. When he came to see me once for an examination, I had to ask him to remove his hat so that I could look at his head.
0: That hat of his. Yes. One day, you know, he lost his hat. He had been at the Chotla at a meeting, and he must have taken his hat off for some reason and left it somewhere. Anyway, somebody found it on the ground, and they put it for safekeeping on top of the wall near the big cattle pen. Remember that wall?
5: Mm-hmm.
0: Well, that is where they put my father's hat.
5: That was kind of that person, whoever it was.
0: Yes. In those days, people did that sort of thing. But today, I don't think we treat people's heads with the same respect these days, do we?
1: Mara Motse.
0: Ah, Mama Kutsi. Where have you been, Ma? I have been sitting in this office for hours wondering about you. You must have something to report to me by now.
1: I do, Ma. Oh, I certainly do.
0: Good. But why don't you put on the kettle and we shall make ourselves a cup of bush tea. It is easier to talk if you have bush tea to drink while you are talking. And I have something to tell you, too.
1: We have both been busy then, Ma.
0: Yes, so it would seem. Could you close that door, please, Ma?
1: Yes, of course.
0: Mr. J.L.B. Matakoni is working in the garage out there, and I wouldn't want him to hear me talking about him. Thank you, Ma. That's better. Men know that we talk about them, but it's better that they don't hear exactly what we say.
1: And they talk about us, I hope.
0: Yes, they do, Ma. They definitely talk about us, but I'm not sure if I like the way they talk about us. Have you heard the apprentices in the garage there, Charlie and his friend? Have you heard the way they talk about girls?
1: They are just ridiculous young men, Ma. There's nothing you can do about young men like that. But what's this about Mr. J.L.B. Matakoni? What has he done now?
0: He has done nothing, Ma. In fact, that's the problem. Mr. J.L.B. Matakoni is meant to be working, but most of the time he just stands about and looks glum. You've seen it. We've talked about it. Well, I took him to see Dr. Moffat.
1: And?
0: And he has given me some pills to give Mr. J.L.B. Matakoni. I have already given him one. He made a bit of a fuss, but I made him take it.
1: Well, I hope they work, Ma Ramotswe. It can't be easy having a fiancé who just stands about looking glam.
0: No, but I suppose it's better than having no fiancé. I'm sorry, Mama Kutsi. I didn't mean to say that.
1: That's all right, Ma. I am happy by myself. Perhaps one day...
0: But you wanted to tell me, Ma, the case you have been working on, the beautiful girl.
1: That has been very funny. But I have found out what I need to know. I have found the girl who should win that competition. We have a name that we can give to the Chief Justice of Beauty.
0: You found a girl who is both beautiful and honest?
1: Yes. She is called Patricia, and she lives near Tlokwen. I went out there and talked to her mother and to her. And there is no doubt in my mind. If that girl wins, then we shall have no trouble with stealing or anything like that.
0: But how can you tell, Ma? How can you be sure? You know, some people who look innocent are actually rather bad inside. I have noticed that from time to time.
1: I spoke to her for some time, Ma, and two things convinced me. The first of these was that she was not in the slightest bit interested in Charlie, who was with me at the time. And Charlie wasn't the slightest bit interested in her. That told me a lot.
0: And the second thing?
1: Well, when I asked that girl what she wanted to do, she gave a very good answer. Most of these beauty queens say that they want to work for charity or make the world a better place and so on. You know how it is. Lies. They just say what they think people want to hear.
0: I know all about that, Ma.
1: Well, this girl, this Patricia, said that she wanted to go to the Botswana Secretarial College. Yes, she did. And I knew straight away that this was a very fine girl.
0: Ah.
1: So, now we have a name to give to the Chief Justice of Beauty. We can assure him that there will be no embarrassment with this fine girl.
0: You are a very fine detective, Mama Kutsi. You think in the right way. You really do.
1: Thank you, Ma.
0: But there is tea to be made, Ma. And you are very good at that, too. I am lucky to have Mama Kutsi. I am lucky, too, to have the other things in my life, such as Mr. J.L.B. Matakoni, although I was very worried about him. I had managed to get him to take one of the pills that Dr. Moffat had given him, and then he stopped and refused. And suddenly I thought, he is not going to get better. We shall lose the garage and the agency itself, and I shall be ruined. I thought about this for a while. I would have to do something to get him to take his medicine. But that, I knew, might be very hard. So I thought instead of the problems of others rather than my own difficulties. Sometimes these problems are very difficult ones, like the problem that a man called Mr. Molefello brought me one day. I shall tell you about that soon. But first, I must pour myself more tea. That

0: The number one ladies' detective agency was written and dramatized by Alexander McCall Smith. Mara Motswee was played by Claire Benedict. Mr. J.L.B. Matacone by Joseph Marcel. And Mama Kutsi by Nadine Marshall. Motlamedi Matluli was played by Noma Dumezwini. Charlie by Maynard Eziashi. Dr. Moffat by William Gaminara. The Principal and the Mother by Aisha Kosoko. And the Chief Justice of Beauty by Dom Warrington. The director was Gaynor McFarlane.
1: Want something fresh?
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5: 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Those are the exhibits on this page from my casebook, the casebook of Jerry Browning, Private Detective. If you're a private detective like me, Jerry Browning, you've always got to watch out for some new wrinkle on the old skin game. Joe Benson and his partner Al Russell threw the bundle of tightly wrapped furskins on my desk. What's the matter with you guys? This package doesn't weigh over 10 pounds. Why do you both have to carry it? My two visitors got red in the face. I get it. You boys don't trust each other, right? Joe nodded, and Al swallowed hard. Then Al took a deep breath.
6: Matter of fact, Jerry, we don't trust anybody. Not after what happened this morning.
5: Okay, let's have the story. What happened this morning?
6: We've been robbed, or else Joe robbed me.
7: You mean you robbed me, Al?
5: Now, wait a minute, you two. I'll listen to one of you at a time. Al? Al scowled at his partner.
6: It's like this. Up to now, our partnership in a wholesale freight business has been strictly 50-50. I'm the outside man, do the buying, make the sales contacts, while Joe here handles the inside stuff. Runs the plant, oversees the dressing of the raw furs, keeps the books.
5: I nodded. Go on, Al.
6: Well, when it comes to the actual picking up the raw skins, we worked out what we thought was a foolproof routine. Joe hands me a certified check. I hand it to whoever I'm dealing with in the market and bring back the bundle of furs.
5: Makes sense to me. What went wrong this morning?
6: That's what we don't know. Or at least I don't know. Let me tell it first, Joe. This morning, I took the check to the Great Northern Fur Market. Wash 'em, wrap the pelts in that bundle, the same super-heavy paper, the same wire binding, I'm positive. Then I came right back to the plant.
5: Joe couldn't keep out of the act any longer.
6: Here's the Great Northern receipt for the check. $75,000 for chinchilla pelts. That's what was supposed to be in the bundle. After we saw what really was in it, we tied it up again. Now you open it.
5: I open it. I don't know much about furs, but I know enough to realize that what I was looking at wasn't chinchilla. It was rabbit fur. I just opened a bundle of trouble. When two partners in the fur business came to my office, they showed me a bundle of rabbit skins that had been switched for costly chinchilla pelts. I handed back the bundle to both men. Here, take it back to your office and both of you stay there. I got in my car, drove down to Walnut Street. The Great Northern Fur Market was a busy place. I was ushered in, finally, to a dim cubbyhole where I met Louis Didot, the company manager.
8: What you tell me, Mr. Browning, is a terrible thing. What I can tell you is nothing.
5: All right, he was. All he did was confirm Al Russell's story. After Didot got the check, Al picked up the bundle of furs and walked out with it. Mr. Didot, would you answer a couple of questions?
8: But certainly.
5: Okay, question one. Were those chinchilla pelts insured?
8: For the Great Northern Protection, yes. We carry what is called a flotter policy on all merchandise. Automatically, as the merchandise is given over to the customer, that protection ceases.
5: Question two. Are Benson and Russell good customers?
8: Of the best. The very best.
5: From the Great Northern Company, I drove straight to the boys' office and plant. I found them sitting in the big reception room, both of them alternately staring glumly at the ceiling, then glaring at each other. The bundle of rabbit fur was on the table between them. All right, fellas, let's get to work. I want you to show me exactly what took place from the minute Al brought the bundle back from Great Northern. Both men stood up. Al picked up the bundle, walked into the corridor.
6: I come in here like this. Joe was standing next to the table. I put the bundle down, gave him the receipt, and then I went into my office, made a couple of calls, was out of here maybe 10, 15 minutes.
5: Joe started in to tell his version of what had happened, but I stopped him. Save it, Joe. I pointed an accusing finger at Al, then at Joe. From what you two characters haven't told me, I realize that neither of you suspects anyone else. Your employees, for instance, that right? They nodded in unison. Now I'll tell you something else. Both of you had equal opportunity to make the switch. Both of you could have stashed old wrappings from Great Northern, the wire and the crummy pelts. Al, you could have swapped the packages any place from the market to here. And you, Joe, could have done it while Al was out of the room telephoning. One of you is lying. Are you sure you want me to find out which one? They nodded, and suddenly the air in that room got awfully tight. Okay, boys, you asked for it. Ever hear of word association tests? No, neither one had. I explained it to them. I give you a word, and you answer it with another word, the first one that pops into your mind. Sometimes a liar pauses too long before answering, or else he answers with a word that points to his guilt. Whenever you're ready to take the test, gentlemen, I'm ready to give it to you. I worked on Al first. Partner.
6: Red.
5: Furs.
6: Stolen.
5: Hidden.
6: Here.
5: Guilty.
6: Joe.
5: I walked into Joe's office, repeated the business. Partner.
6: Skunk.
5: Furs.
6: Switched.
5: Hidden.
6: Here.
5: Guilty.
6: Al.
5: Fine thing. My word association tests were strictly a flopperoo. Told nothing but the partner's suspicions of each other.
9: And then the truth hit me.
5: They both agreed the furs were hidden here because what each had done was pull a double cross. I brought Joe back to Al's office and led off with a shot that was strictly in the dark. Al, when did you start suspecting there was something wrong with Joe's books?
6: Huh? Oh, about a month ago, we've been doing more business than we ever did, but his books show a loss.
5: So you figured you'd outsmart him, switch the fur bundles, and quietly pocket the proceeds. Now you, Joe, when did you start worrying about Al's honesty?
6: Why, I guess last month when some invoices didn't jive with his cross sheets.
5: So you pulled a switch on his bundle. Yeah, they both broke down and admitted it. But then the question was,
6: where are the real chinchilla face? I took them from where you hit them, Al. But I took the same ones you hit, Joe.
5: Wait a minute, you double triple crosses. You've each got a bundle of furs hidden. Bring them out and we'll find out who has the real chinchillas. Maybe you guessed it. Each of them had a hidden bundle, and each bundle was rabbit fur. We had three bundles of rabbit and were right back where we started until...
10: Hello, this is the door at Great Northern. I have good news. When Al came here for the bundle of chinchillas, he picked up the wrong package. And the chinchilla skins are here, waiting for you. And don't mention it.
5: And that was that. Switching and double switching. And all the time the real furs were at Great Northern. But the boys learned a lesson. And they've never had any trouble since. Like I said, when two guys want to skin each other, all they ever get is a raw deal. Listen next time to Calling All Detectives. 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
5: Crime does not pay.
6: Good house tonight, Sam.
7: Not bad. Not bad at all.
6: The house? Or Dropper's staying?
7: Bill, of course. Why a babe like that wants to work in a dance hall?
6: I work in a dance hall.
7: Ah, but you, kid, it's a habit. Also, a nice cut of the purse. She sure has class, I think.
6: Okay, she's got class. She also happens to be Dropper's girl.
7: Maybe I'm thinking of expanding my territory.
6: Dropper won't like that.
7: Neither will you.
6: You always come back. But up to now, you never fooled with Baines or his boyfriend, Tax Fraud Off 38.
7: I can take care of myself. And for the moment, I intend to take care of myself with Lil.
5: In the interest of good citizenship and law enforcement, we present Crime Does Not Pay, based on the famous Metro-Goldwyn-Mayer series of short subjects. In just a moment, you will hear Clip Joint, starring Alexander Kirkland.

0: Now, Crime Does Not Pay, starring Alexander Kirkland as Dan Sheridan in Clip Joint. Every city, large and small, has its amusement center, whether it's brightly lighted, glamorous Broadway, or just the cluster of moving picture theaters in your hometown. And in many places, the side streets, beyond the brilliance of theater marquees, display their own neon invitations, be it just to drink or to dance. Those who seek amusement along these unbeaten tracks rarely stop to think that they may be easy targets for the illegitimate, for the rackets that feed on the unwary purchaser. Dan Sheridan had that kind of racket. Dan owned the Glory Palace, a dance hall. There, men like Joe Curtis bought their tickets, selected a partner, and tried to keep time to the music.
1: How am I doing, baby?
2: The name's Lucy. You'd do better if you followed the music, then maybe I could follow you.
1: Lucy, baby, I'd follow you if you give me half a chance.
2: I see. A careful lookout, maybe she's got a boyfriend approach.
1: Well, gee whiz, a fella doesn't go looking for trouble.
2: Oh, don't look so wolfy. Come on, Joe, you haven't hurt anybody.
1: No?
2: No. Honest, you know, a girl who works in a dance hall, well, she won't get to meet many fellas like you.
1: Well, I ain't so different from lots of guys, except maybe, I made a killing at the track today.
2: No kidding. How much?
1: Enough. For a date, maybe. And maybe another one tomorrow night. And so forth. And so on.
2: You must have done okay. Me, I never win nothing. I always say when Lucy bets on a horse, it's a guarantee the nag will chase the field all the way around. I always say.
1: Well, you gotta study the dope sheet. Oh, shucks. Just as we was dancing good.
2: Ah, that's because you forgot your feet.
1: My feet I forgot. Kid, you don't know the power of that dress you're almost wearing.
2: Don't I? Want to talk or dance?
1: It's up to you, baby.
2: Look, we're not really supposed to do this, but if you just give me a strip of tickets, I'll sit out the next few with you. Over at the bar.
1: You got a bar here? And I didn't notice?
2: Come on, Joe. You haven't noticed anything. It's caught a load of my dress.
1: Hey, you're regular.
2: Glad you think so.
1: Hey.
2: Pardon me.
1: Hey, won't you mind where you're going?
3: Excuse me.
2: Please. Is this table all right, Joe?
1: Any table is okay, Lucy. As long as you're sitting at it.
2: Joe, Curtis. Please, remember, I'm just a working girl. You feel all right, Joe? You only had a couple of drinks.
1: Feel fine. I could drink a gallon of this stuff.
4: Hello, Lucy.
5: Been here long?
2: Not very, Mr. Sheridan.
1: Hi.
2: Oh, I'm sorry. This is Mr. Sheridan, Miss Curtis.
5: How do you do, Curtis?
1: Fine, just fine. Sit down. Have a drink.
5: No, no, you stay right where you are. I'll pick up our drinks at the bar. What'll it be?
1: Scotch. Lucy and me, we're drinking scotch. We even like the same liquor we do.
2: Yes, real romance.
5: Tea or burnt sugar and water, Lucy?
2: Tea tonight.
1: What'd you say?
5: I was just making sure of Lucy's drink. Stay right here now.
1: Sure, I will. I can't move. I've only two drinks. Wow, what a wallop.
5: You'll feel fine after a while, sir.
1: Nice fella, Sheridan.
2: Oh, I think so.
1: He a boyfriend?
2: Oh, of course not. No. He just runs the place. He's bored.
1: Oh, nice fella.
2: You said that before.
5: Yeah, this one is his, Lucy.
2: Check.
5: Here you are, Curtis, old man. Private stock.
1: Thanks. It pays to know the boss, huh?
5: Right.
2: Well, here's to it.
1: Down the hatch.
5: Bottoms up.
1: Oh, good stuff.
5: You live in this town, Curtis?
1: No, not me. I'm on a selling trip. Here for a couple of days. sick of sitting at a hotel. I mean, it's getting awful warm.
2: Work fast, but
3: no use wasting time. Are you sure he's healed?
2: He's healing at the track.
4: Joey, you're falling asleep.
1: I'm sorry. I can't keep my eyes open. I mean, I don't want to be sick.
4: Help him, Dan.
3: Come on, we'll take a little walk. Come back and see Lucy later. We'll just go outside for a breath of air. Come on.
1: Up the daisy, up, boy.
6: Cab, mister?
3: Well, my friend here, Bud.
6: Yes, boss.
3: How many times do I have to tell you not to call me boss in public?
6: Oh, sorry. Put him in the back, sir. Oh, what? What's going on?
3: I'm just putting you in a cab, Curtis. The cab will take you to your hotel.
6: Sure.
1: I don't want to go to the hotel. I want to go... Lucy!
6: Hey, is he going to be sick of my cab?
3: He won't be sick till he wakes up. He'll be out of your cab by then, understand?
6: Gotcha. The usual?
3: The usual. Take good care of him, understand? Take a load off your feet, Lucy.
2: Why do I do it?
3: I don't know. I told you a dozen times. You don't have to work the floor. You pass the taxi dancer stage.
2: What reminds me? What's keeping fast?
3: Bud will be along any minute. Nothing to worry about.
2: I always worry in this job. You never know.
3: You can know with Bud. He can roll a drunk better than anybody I ever met.
2: Drunk? From chloral hydrate?
3: Well, nothing like being sure. Come in.
7: Hiya, boy. You see you. Hey, I dropped a drink a mile out of town on 22. Sleeping like a baby in the weed side of the road. Nathan's roll.
3: Yeah.
7: Fast, too, huh?
3: Nice work.
2: How much? How much?
3: Just a minute. Let's see. 200, 450s, 520s, 500s, and some singles.
2: Not bad.
3: All right. Two of these a night will be pretty good. Here's your 50, bud.
7: Thanks.
3: And your 100, Lucy. Okay. And the rest in the little tin box.
7: Hey, want me for anything more tonight, boss?
3: Not tonight. Good work, bud.
7: Okay, anytime. I think I'll go turn an honest dollar.
2: Oh,
8: hey, watch
2: sorry.
8: Your face, fella. Pick him up.
2: Oh, is that for me?
8: Who else, Dave? Hiya, Danny. Lucy. Meet Lil. Lil Baisley.
3: Well, the dropper. How do you do, Miss Baisley?
9: How are you, Miss Baisley? Helping dropper with his tours this day? He likes my company, he says.
3: Well, can't say I blame him.
9: Thank you, Mr. Sheridan. I'm glad to know you at last. Dropper's been telling
8: me... That's a business call, Danny. Here's what you wanted. A pint. Chloral hydrate.
3: Hmm? Oh, fine. Cash or bill me?
9: I think it's cute, Miss Baisley, don't you? Knockout drops from the dropper.
8: I'll let you have this shipment on the house if you'll do me a favor.
3: What's on your mind, boy?
8: Lil here wants to work.
9: Work here?
8: I'm thinking of opening up a place of my own about 30 miles up the line. Clubberstown. I want her to learn from, the maestro,
3: I see.
8: And she'll do. As a hostess, then?
9: I've been told, Mr. Sheridan, that I have the equipment. Look out, Danny boy. Explosives.
3: Why, yes, Miss Baisley. I think you'll do. I think you'll do very well indeed.
2: Dan?
3: Not bad. Not bad at all.
2: The house or dropper's dame?
3: Lil, of course. Why a babe like that wants to work in a dance
2: hall? I work in a dance hall.
3: Listen, would you care if I have it by now? Also, a nice cut of the closet. She sure has class, that dame.
2: Okay, she's got class. She also happens to be dropper's girl.
3: Yeah, well, maybe I'm thinking of expanding my territory.
2: Dropper won't like that.
3: Yeah, neither will you, huh?
2: You always come back. But up to now, you never fooled with dames whose boyfriends packed sawed-off 38.
3: I can take care of myself. And for the moment, I intend to take care of myself with Lil.
2: Okay, Dan. It's your funeral.
3: See you later.
1: Excuse me, please.
3: Pardon me?
1: May I cut in? Now, I paid my ticket for this struggle.
9: And struggle it is, Buster. This is the boss.
3: Easy there, fella. Here's your money back. Get yourself another partner.
1: But I picked this girl.
3: You've got your dime back.
1: Okay, okay. I heard you.
9: Very nice, Mr. Sheridan. And to what may I attribute the sudden rescue?
3: Well, to my desire to eat up the profit and dance with one of my own employees.
9: Wouldn't you rather sit this one out in the bar?
3: Oh, I prefer to sit it out in a convertible that happens to be parked outside.
9: Really, sir? Is this sort of thing tolerated in a respectable dance hall?
3: Between the girls and the customers, never. Between the girls and the boss, well, Miss Daisy, it's been known to happen from time to time.

0: better out here, huh? In the open air.
1: I don't care if I never see the inside of a dance hall again.
0: Oh? But you and Dropper were going into business.
1: Nothing certain, Dan, except death and taxes are the same, though.
0: As I've been told several times, you're Dropper's girl.
1: Dropper can be boring.
0: Yeah, I've noticed that.
1: I wouldn't expect Lucy to be boring.
0: Lucy and I are in business together.
1: Just business?
0: Just business.
1: I doubt it.
0: I'm not a student of history, Lil.
1: Meaning exactly?
0: I'm not interested in the past.
1: Oh? Interested in the future?
0: If you're in it, I am.
1: I'm in it, but is it your future?
0: Yeah, I suspect it is.
1: Then,
0: I think I'm going to find the evidence right now.

0: Well, what's so funny?
1: Oh, I was thinking. Drupper, the big menace who takes all the suckers. Who's the sucker this time?
2: In just a moment, Crime Does Not Pay will continue with Clip Joint.

0: Now we continue with Crime Does Not Pay, starring Alexander Kirkland as Dan Sheridan in Clip Joint. The sudden romance between Dan Sheridan and Lil Baisley was not one of those things which can be kept quiet, at least not in the underworld where Dan operated. Men and women there have the sharpened ears, the heightened senses of the beasts of the jungle. For them, as for their jungle counterparts, a missed sound can mean a lost life. That's how it happened that Lucy Wheeler, standing at the edge of the dance floor in the Glory Palace one night, heard a familiar voice.
1: You're dancing this one with me. Here's my ticket, babe.
2: Wouldn't you rather sit this out, dropper, in the bar?
1: Not me. I know too much about the drinks in this clip joint. I ain't no sucker. Come on, let's dance.
2: Okay, if you say so, mister. Say, you're better than most of our customers, Jocker.
1: And I figured it'd be. I took 6 lessons once.
2: You don't talk much. Usually by now I've been asked for a date.
1: Ain't looking for a date with you, babe.
2: Well, that's not very flattering.
1: I want one with your boyfriend.
2: My boyfriend?
1: Yeah. Where is he?
2: You mean Dan. Why don't you say so?
1: He's your boyfriend.
2: Not this week he isn't. But he'll be back.
1: Maybe sooner than you think.
2: Oh, you know Dan, dropper. He just looks around and then he comes back to me every time.
1: He never looked in my direction before.
2: Oh, you've got nothing to worry about.
1: Maybe not from Fanny, but I know that Lil. I don't trust her no further than I can throw that piano. With that bum piano player sitting there.
3: Well, Topper. Haven't seen you for a long time.
1: I've been around.
3: Meaning I haven't?
1: Meaning you haven't?
3: I've been busy, Dropper. Almost ready for another shipment, too, in a few days.
1: Where's Lil?
3: Outside, working?
1: No. You know better than that, Paul.
3: Do I?
1: She's over at the apartment.
3: This her night off?
1: Oh, I wouldn't know about that. I don't keep the schedule.
3: You know, Dropper, sometimes you amaze me. That mask of illiteracy drops off and you make use of wood.
1: Now, don't change the subject, wise boy. I know what she's doing.
3: Oh? Well, then why ask me?
1: Oh, I just wanted to see if you'd try to lie out of it.
3: Go on, Dropper.
1: She's waiting for you.
3: And if she is?
1: Lil's mine.
3: Ancient history, Dropper.
1: Who wrote it?
3: I did.
1: Lucy doesn't think so.
3: This time, Lucy's wrong.
1: So, she's got you going.
3: As a matter of fact, I'm gone. Completely. Thanks for bringing her here, Dropper.
1: I could let you have it right now.
3: Yeah, but you won't. You won't. I'm too good a client.
1: Lay off, Dan.
3: The same to you. Put that piece out of your pocket and you'll never get out of here alive.
1: I don't figure for you. You didn't double-cross me. I took my chances on you when I brought her here. But it always takes two to make a deal.

0: Bill, Dan.
1: Oh?
0: Dropper's looking for you. Get over to my place. Fast. I'll be there in 10 minutes myself.
1: He wouldn't dare to do
0: it. You heard me, baby. Do as I say now. You want to live, don't you?

0: could. Dan, where are the lights?
1: Funny you like, baby, to see by.
2: Jumper!
1: Tell you no Dane double-crosses me.
2: Jumper!
1: I'm smart enough to outthink you and Dan Sheridan combined.
2: No, Jumper, don't!
1: Plenty of light,
2: no,
1: baby.
2: Don't!
1: Just shoot by.
0: The door was open, Dan. I saw the lights on. I figured you...
2: Not here. Not in this place. What? Hold it. Hold it. Don't run. Play it straight. Operator, I want the police.
3: Okay, Miss Wheeler, you found her. You walked in and you found her.
2: I told you, Lieutenant, I told you.
3: But you didn't kill her. Sheridan's your guy, isn't he?
2: I never held a gun in my life. I called you, Sergeant.
3: She's probably clean, old Sarah. Look, get out a pickup on Dan Sheridan.
2: Oh, no.
3: And drop her woods. This was his dame. While the boys are looking for him, Sergeant, you and me'll go over to the Glory Palace. I hear the dropper's been hanging out around there a lot lately. Ever since he pushed this dead one into the lineup.

0: Yes, okay. I came over here when I saw the squad cars in front of my place.
1: Oh, I'm
0: they looking for me?
1: David.
0: Yeah, now, Lucy, take it easy, kid.
1: I was so afraid, Donald Ray. I'm
0: now, gonna... What's happened, do you know?
1: Lil.
0: Yeah?
1: He's dead.
0: Dead?
1: I walked into your place, the lights were on, the door was open, and I found her. I called the cops.
0: They're looking for me.
1: For you and Robert.
0: They think I did it.
1: I don't know. I told them. I told them. I told them.
0: Hold on to yourself. What did you tell them?
1: That Robert did it. I heard one of them say a 38. Dropper has a 38. Oh, I'm scared. I'm afraid. I'm so afraid.
0: You're in the clear. So am I.
1: But Dropper, Dan, he'll come after
0: you. That's where you're wrong, kid. He doesn't want me. I want him.
1: Dan, she's dead. She's not that important.
0: She is to me. And he killed her. He waited in my place. He must have. He figured I'd call her after he left me.
1: Oh, the cops will get him first. You can't beat them to it.
0: I'm giving it a try, Lucy. Sorry.
1: No, I won't let you.
0: You can't stop me.
1: I can try.
0: What? You don't understand, Lucy. No use explaining. We did fine together, but...
1: You loved Lil.
0: I guess.
1: What do you mean you loved her? You never had time for this old stuff. You were strictly business all the time.
0: Until Lil, sure. Stop trying to stall me, Lucy. I'm going after Dropper.
1: All right, Dan. That's what you want.
0: Did he even go to his own place? Or Lil?
1: The pickup's out for him and you.
0: Did you hear any names when the cops were there? Did you hear any names?
1: Names? I don't understand.
0: Names,
1: what you mean.
0: Names of the cops. Think, Lucy, think.
1: Well, I heard...
0: Yes, yes.
1: The lieutenant... Cooper, I think, and there was a sergeant.
0: Well?
1: It was Italian. Volterra.
0: Got them. Fifth Precinct. They'll bring Dropper there when they find him. They'll never look for me across the street from the station, huh?
1: Company, Dan.
0: Lucy, beat it.
1: They'll never look twice at a couple.
0: I told you, Lucy.
1: I took a cab and followed you as soon as I looked up the station. Did you bring him in yet?
0: No, not yet. Lucy, for the last time,
1: when you
0: I
1: asked
0: told...
1: me to let you do this, did I stop you?
0: No, not when you saw it wouldn't be any use.
1: All right, then don't try to drive me away, because I won't go. I'll yell copper. They'll take me in.
0: All right. I'm crazy to let you, but...
1: Maybe a long wait.
0: Not so long. Hear it? Silence. Ah, cops, there's a difference. Go along, Lucy.
1: Dan, no, wait for me.
0: Lucy, stop it, get out of there.
2: All right, Dropper, out of there.
3: I'm old Dropper fast, this is our
0: fault. All right, save the shilling, guys, and I'm...
1: Lieutenant, look out, he's got a gun.
0: Hey, what the...
3: Look out, Dropper. These presents aren't for you.
0: Dan, you're crazy. No, not over the train, not over the...
4: I've seen them all, Lieutenant. Or I thought I did. That guy must have been nuts. Killing a man right between the two of us.
5: What did Jane think we'd do? They please Mr. Sheridan? Hand over the gun.
6: Crime does not pay.

crime does not pay. Alexander Kirkland, who has starred as Dan Sheridan in Clip Joint, will be back with you in just a moment.

0: Now here in person is Alexander Kirkland.
1: In the words of Gilbert and Sullivan, a policeman's lot is not a happy one, particularly when he finds himself in the midst of gunfire, and even when he waits patiently for thieves to fall out and give him the information and the opportunities he needs to enforce the law and to obtain convictions. But think a minute. The key to Dan Sheridan's and Dropper Woods' type of criminal operation is the Joe Curtis type of citizen who foolishly aids and abets these men and costs himself and you all those extra taxes that pay for added protection and police. As you can see, for the plain citizen who falls in with crime as well as for the criminal, crime does not pay. Thank you, Mr. Kirkland.

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Any similarity is purely

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1: Choo-choo Charlie was his name, we hear.
0: 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He used good and plenty candy to make his train run.
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0: Well, it's about time you come to see me, Blackie. Where have you been for the last 2 weeks?
1: Around, Mary.
0: Oh, I was afraid you were ill. I called your apartment several times, but no one answered.
1: I've been busy.
0: But it's so unlike you not to phone me or drop me a line. You aren't in trouble, are you?
1: No.
0: Well, let's go sit down, and you can tell me what you've been doing.
1: I dropped in just for a minute, Mary.
0: That doesn't mean you can't sit down a minute.
1: I don't have the time.
0: Blackie, what's the matter?
1: I haven't seen you for the last 2 weeks, Mary, because I haven't wanted to see you.
0: Blackie.
1: I thought you'd take the hint, and I wouldn't have to do this.
0: Oh.
1: But you saw Shorty yesterday and asked for me, and so I thought I'd better end this once and for all.
0: But why? What have I done?
1: Nothing. Well, suppose you're a great girl, Mary. For somebody else. So long.
0: Blackie, what is this?
1: It's this. Open the window, Mary. What do you get?
0: Why, I get air.
1: That's just what I'm giving you, kid. And you don't have to bother about any window.
2: And now meet Richard Calmer's Boston Blackie. Enemy to those who make him an enemy, friend to those who have no friends.
0: Blackie, Oh, hello, Shorty.
3: Oh, hi, Miss Wesley. Blackie ain't home.
0: Oh, well, may I come in?
3: Oh, sure, Miss Wesley.
0: Thank you.
3: Gee, Miss Wesley, you sure are one beautiful thing.
0: Am I?
3: What's the matter? You down about something?
0: Shorty, maybe you can help me.
3: Well, Miss Wesley, for you, I'd jump off the Brooklyn Bridge in my Sunday suit.
0: Oh, well, thanks, Shorty, but I don't want you to do anything like that. I just want you to tell me something.
3: Well, if I know what to tell, I sure will.
0: What's the matter with Blackie?
3: Oh, well, that.
0: Then you do know about it?
3: Well, not exactly, Miss Wesley. You see, I don't ask Blackie no questions about nothing.
0: But you do know that he's broken off with me.
3: Well, sure. You see, Blackie's a funny guy. He treats all the dames the same as he treats you. Nice and friendly like 1 minute, and then like a, you're like an old pair of shoes the next.
0: Oh, Shorty, that's just not true.
3: No? Don't bet. Look, I know how he treats his dames. Blackie just gave you the same air he gives them all, Miss Wesley.
0: I see. Well, that's it then, huh?
3: Well, I sure wish it wasn't.
0: Thanks, Shorty, thanks. You needn't tell Blackie I was here. No, please do tell him. If there is anything behind all this that I ought to know, maybe he'll tell you.
3: Oh, certainly, I'll tell him.
0: No, better still, Shorty, I'll write him a note. Maybe that's the way. I'll use the telephone pad, is that all right?
3: Sure.
0: Oh, wait a minute. What's this address on the pad? 11 Bailey Street.
3: Oh, that's some place that Blackie wrote down to go to this afternoon.
0: That's a strange part of town for Blackie, Bailey Street.
3: Well, he said he was going there on business. Look, Miss Wesley, I don't know what this is all about, only I kind of hope you ain't sore at him. Don't mind him, huh, Miss Wesley?
0: He needs somebody to mind him, Shorty. And right now, I'm going to mind his business.
4: Hey, Leach, will you quit shuffling those cards so much? You're giving the King of Spades a shave. Let's play.
5: When I'm ready, I'm thinking.
4: What about?
5: What you ought to be thinking about, too, Bernie. Wasting our way into that vault downstairs. Cut.
4: We got to think about Blackie first. Here's your cut deal, him.
5: I'm thinking about Blackie.
4: Look, Leach, if he stands in the way of our little job, why don't we just knock him off?
5: Why don't we just go out and commit suicide? Same thing. It'll be much quicker. Much quicker.
4: Well, we gotta stop him somehow. He knows what we're up to.
5: Let's just be glad Blackie isn't chums with the cops, or we'd have more to worry about. You want that card?
4: No. Gee, if he only had a dame he was sweet on, we could grab her and Blackie'd hop on his head if we said the word.
5: That's very smart, Bernie. Only Blackie doesn't have any girl. I took that card. Jack of Diamonds.
4: Yeah, okay. He had a dame.
5: But he doesn't have one. Get that through your noggin. I knock with 8 points.
4: Eight. You're lucky enough to do this for a living. You get 27.
5: You do.
4: Yeah. Hey, what's that?
5: Hold it. Come in.
1: Hello, boys.
5: Well, Boston Blackie.
1: I fell like slumming a little, so I thought I'd drop in and see how you boys are getting along.
5: Mighty white of you.
4: Let me lay one on this guy, Leach.
5: Sit down.
1: What's the matter, Bernie? Impatient to get at that bank vault downstairs?
4: Yeah.
1: What's stopping you?
5: Nothing. And we got you out of the way.
1: And just how are you going to get me out of the way?
5: We'll figure something.
1: Nothing that I can't figure first. Make one more move to crack open that vault, and I'll crack down on you.
5: Okay, okay. We know you're smart. How about cutting you in, Blackie?
1: No, thanks. I see you have the floorboards removed. Are you sure you're directly over the vault?
5: We didn't move into this rat trap in an apartment because we like Bailey Street.
1: Cold water flat with plenty of cold cash on the floor below. Well, I hope you don't die of old age before you get what you moved in for.
4: Hey, Leach, I'm going in the kitchen. This guy gets me
5: down. Go ahead.
1: Well, Leach, you give up?
5: No.
1: You might as well. Why don't you go home and be a nice boy?
5: I don't pretend to be a nice boy.
1: You know you don't dare break into that vault downstairs as long as I'm around?
5: Look, we got it all planned. Right there in that hole in the floor is where we're going down into the bank. We come through right on top of the vault. A little well-placed nitro. Bingo, we're in. You're in, too, if you say so.
1: Not a very subtle way to open a vault.
5: Vaults don't care if we're obvious.
1: Leach, you're an amateur. You don't have any more right...
4: Hope that poke in the head killed him.
5: Bernie, what'd you do that for?
4: I just couldn't help it. I don't like anybody calling us names.
5: Knocking him out doesn't help us any.
4: I'm sorry, Leach. I just had a cock.
1: Oh.
4: Anyway, he's coming, too.
5: Wait. Hey, wait. I got an idea.
4: Yeah.
5: Yeah. Tie him up quick.
4: What?
5: Tie him up. Get that rope there.
4: Yeah, sure. Let's sure.
5: Don't look so happy, Bernie. I'm not going to let you kill him.
4: What are we tying him up for, then?
5: I don't know why we didn't think of this before. The best place for Blackie while we knock off this bank is in jail.
4: How are we going to get him in jail?
5: Tie him up good and tight.
4: I got him so tight if you pluck him, he'll twang. How's this going to get him in jail?
5: We're going to plant him where the cops can grab him. Go out and tell Joe to bring the car around back.
1: Hello. Boys, or am I supposed to say, where am I?
4: Try to get out of those ropes, Blackie, and you'll cut yourself in half.
1: Yeah, thanks for the warning, but maybe I'll like being twins.
5: Go tell Joe to bring the car around back.
4: Yeah, sure, Leach.
1: What's this going to be, a little joyride?
5: No, Blackie, we're going to a little candy store to buy a lollipop for an all-day sucker. And I do mean you. Turn left at the next traffic light. The candy store is down the Jefferson Pike about a mile.
1: Lovely day for an automobile ride, isn't it?
4: Shut up, Blackie. Hey, Leach, what are we going to do with the candy store when we get there?
5: This guy who owns the candy store is a belligerent gent. He doesn't take things lying down. You and I are going into a store. Stick him up. You're going to let him swing on you. You fall like he's knocked you out.
4: Yeah?
5: Then I'm going to let him have it with a blackjack.
4: What about Blackie here?
5: As soon as I've knocked out the man in the candy store, I'm calling the cops. You're going out to the car, slap Blackie with your blackjack, untie him, drag him into the store, knocked out, then we're going to beat it.
4: Oh, hey, Leach, you're great. I get it. When the cops get there, they'll find Blackie knocked out, and the storekeeper will say he knocked him out.
1: You boys are brilliant. Remind me not to light the whole setup, will you?
5: Shut up. Bernie, got a match?
4: Yeah, sure, somewhere.
1: Here, let me light your cigarette for you. Draw in.
5: Oh, thanks.
4: Hey, Leach, look, Blackie's out of the ropes.
5: Don't move, Blackie. I got a gun on you.
1: So I see.
4: How'd you get out of those ropes?
1: I'll write you a letter and tell you about it.
4: Yeah? Well, what kind of tricks do you know how to get away from guns? I've got one on you, too.
1: Well, that will take some thought, I'm afraid, but it can be done.
5: Better tap him with your blackjack again, Bernie. He talks too much.
4: With pleasure, Leach.
1: Hey, now, wait a minute. I don't mind if...
4: He sure passes out pretty, don't he, Leach?
5: Yeah, hit him again in a few minutes, and hit him once more before we dump him in the candy store. I don't want this guy to wake up again until he's in jail.
4: Oh, at least I got to hand it to you. Now, the cops sure made a rush call to that candy store when you phoned it and said, boss, that Blackie was in on a deal.
5: Yeah. What did you see? Inspector Faraday was there himself. It's only an hour since Blackie came to call on us.
4: Yeah, how long do you think Faraday will keep Blackie in jail?
5: Well, from what I hear, Inspector Faraday would give Blackie a life sentence for breaking his shoelace. He'll keep him there long enough to suit us. Sam said he'd be up with our nitro this afternoon.
4: Oh, good. Girl, we'll be set to blast into the top of the vault tomorrow night then, huh?
5: Oh, easy.
4: Yeah. And I thought Blackie was going to be trouble.
5: Yeah.
4: Somebody at the door, Leach. Want me to go around the other door, see who it is?
5: No. What are you worrying about? It's Sam with the nitro. I'll let him in. Yeah, well, I was on time, Sam. You're a good...
6: Hey, listen to them.
0: Hello, I'm Mary Wesley. Is Boston Blackie here?
6: No, Blackie...
5: Shut up, Bernie. Come in, Miss Wesley.
0: Well, I...
5: What do you want with Blackie?
0: I just want to talk to him.
6: Hey, Lynch, this is the dame Blackie said wasn't his
5: Shut
6: name.
5: Shut up, Bernie. Sit down, Miss Wesley.
0: No, thank you. I just came to see Blackie.
5: What about?
0: Oh, why are you looking at me like that?
5: I just got an idea, that's all. Maybe you and Blackie haven't busted, like he said.
0: How do you know about that?
5: Because I think maybe the bust-up was phony, and for my benefit.
0: Well, I don't understand you at all.
5: Sit down, Miss Wesley.
0: No, thanks.
5: Sit down.
0: I'd rather not...
6: Let's sit down.
0: Yes, of course. As long as you insist.
5: That's better.
6: Hey, Leach, you thinking the same about this dame as I am?
5: Shut up.
6: Yeah, sure.
5: Miss Wesley, when did you last see Blackie?
0: Early this morning.
5: Where?
0: He came to my apartment.
5: What for?
0: To tell me that he didn't want to see me again.
5: Before that, when did you last see him?
0: 2 weeks ago. Why are you so interested?
5: It's my business.
0: I came here to see Blackie. If he isn't here, I'll go, if you don't mind.
5: But I do mind. Bernie?
6: Yeah.
5: Tired of the chair.
0: No,
5: yeah. Tired of the it loose.
6: Don't worry, Leach. The same ain't for some Blackie.
0: You're hurting my... Go!
6: Keep that loose there.
5: Gag her.
6: Keep quiet.
5: Well, this is perfect. Blackie said we couldn't crack that vault downstairs as long as he was around to stop us, and he was right. But now where's Blackie?
6: In jail.
5: And if he gets out of jail, we got his girlfriend. Now what can Blackie do to stop us?
6: Hey, maybe he can talk Faraday into letting him go.
5: Oh, I doubt that. Even if he does and then tries to stop us, we'll do what we told him 2 weeks ago. We'll deliver his girlfriend to him, slightly dead. We're glad to have you with us, Miss Wesley. We're very glad indeed.
2: Now, back to Boston Blackie. For some reason then unknown to Mary, Blackie has told her that their friendship is at an end. Trying to find the answer to Blackie's strange actions, Mary has fallen into the hands of two men planning to rob the Bailey Street Bank and is now being held prisoner in an apartment just above the bank vault. Blackie, at the same time, is being held at police headquarters for a robbery into which the bank thieves have framed him in order to get him out of the way. As we return to our story, it's the next morning, and Shorty, who has heard through the underworld grapevine that Blackie is in jail, comes to see his friend.
7: Hiya, Blackie. Good morning.
8: Shorty, how'd you find out Faraday was holding me?
7: I get his boss. And my friends talk a lot. I'd have been here last night if I'd known sooner.
8: If you've brought me a loaf of bread with a steel file inside it, I'll never speak to you again.
7: No, boss, not.
9: Yeah, I'll bring you some bad news, boss.
8: Then go over there to the desk and give it to Faraday.
9: Look, this is real bad news, boss. Two mugs in Bailey Street have gotten his wife.
8: Mary?
9: Yeah.
8: Well, how did they get hold of her, and why?
9: Oh, I don't know, Black. I guess it's all my fault. Miss Wesley came up to your apartment to talk to you and found the Bailey Street address she'd gone to. She went down there to see what you were up to.
8: Shorty, you shouldn't have let her do that. Now I'll have to get out of here. You wait around the corner for me. I won't be long.
9: Okay, boss.
8: Hey, Faraday. Faraday.
10: What do you want, Frankie?
8: You.
10: What's the matter, chum? You lonesome in there? Or do you want me to give you my keys?
8: What keys?
10: These in my coat pocket right here. This may be just a temporary cell in my office, but it's hard to get out of unless you have the keys.
8: Well, why didn't you take me straight to the city jail, Faraday? Do you enjoy having me around?
10: When you're behind bars.
8: Listen, I've got to get out of here, Faraday.
10: What are you going to use for keys?
8: Proof I didn't hold up that candy store.
10: If you were as tall as the story you're about to tell, you'd be a giant.
8: Listen, Faraday, that candy store proprietor said he knocked me out by hitting me on the jaw once.
10: Yeah, and you were still out when I got there.
8: Sure, but where was I hit? On the back of the head. And not once, but several times. And not with a fist, but a blackjack.
10: That's your story. What happened was, you got socked on the chin, hit your head on the floor.
8: Oh, I see how you account for the bumps on the head. I was a bouncing baby, and so when my head hit the floor in the candy store, I bounced.
10: Very funny, Blackie.
8: Faraday, listen to me, will you? I was framed into being picked up at that candy store, framed by Willie Leach and Bernie Bernard, who want me out of the way so they can rob the Bailey Street Bank sometime tonight.
10: Oh, those bad boys.
8: Okay. You won't do anything for my sake. Do it for Mary's. Leach and Bernard are holding her in Bailey Street right now.
10: What's the matter, Casanova? You jealous?
8: All right, Faraday. Be a sap if you want to. But for heaven's sake, tuck your handkerchief in your breast pocket. You're no dupe.
10: Hey, take your hands away from that handkerchief. Looks all right the way it is.
8: Okay, Flash, okay.
10: And don't be too unhappy in that detention cell, Blackie. I'm moving you uptown to the city jail as soon as the wagon has a minute to spare.
8: Thanks, pal.
10: And don't let me hear any more complaints from you about anything, as long as you're in jail.
8: That, Faraday, may not be as long as you think. Thanks for waiting for me, Shorty.
9: Gee, Blackie, you sure got out in a hurry. How'd you do it?
8: I pretended to fix Faraday's handkerchief and lifted the keys out of his pocket and slipped through his office and out the back way.
9: Look, I guess we better beat out this neighborhood, huh, boss? But being this close to a jail when I don't have to, it makes me nervous.
8: All right, let's go.
9: Boss, look, I'm sure sorry I let Miss Wesley go see them two mugs in Bailey Street.
8: Well, you couldn't help it. That young lady has a mind of her own.
9: Well, what are we going to do? Them guys are holding her there, I bet.
8: You're betting on a favorite, Shorty. That's a cinch. Gene, I tried to stop her, too.
9: Yeah, well, they're doing just what they said they'd do. Hold Miss Wesley so you would play hands off while they cracked the Bailey Street Bank. What are we going to do, Blackie?
8: What do you think, Shorty?
9: Well, unless we want him to knock Miss Wesley on her head so hard it's fatal, I guess we stay away from him.
8: I think what we ought to do is to keep after those guys. They might kill Mary because she knows too much, even if we lay off.
9: Oh. Well, then what?
8: I don't know. I'm going down to Bailey Street and see those two.
9: Oh, wait a minute, boss. I don't think that's so smart.
8: I don't either. But it so happens that it's necessary. Now, here's what I want you to do. Hello, Leach.
11: Well, the bad penny, Boston Blackie. That door was locked.
12: How'd you get out of jail?
11: How did you get in here?
8: That's two more letters I owe you guys.
12: Let me slug them again, Leach.
11: I don't think that'll be necessary. He got his girl.
8: I'd like to see Mary.
11: Oh, you want proof, do you? We don't kid about anything.
8: Where is she?
11: Open the door to the front room, Bernie.
12: Yeah, sure.
11: Don't worry, Blackie. We haven't heard her. That would spoil our plans for the present.
12: There she is, tied to a chair, nice and tight and gagged.
8: Mary, don't worry, honey. I'll get you out of here. Everything's going to be all right. Look, Leach, I'll make a deal with you. Let Mary go, and I'll help you get into the vault.
11: Nah.
8: Leach, you're a fool. You're going to blow the vault with nitro. Nitro makes noise.
11: Oh, it does, really?
8: I'm telling you, you're a sap to use nitro when you can use me. Take me to any vault in the world, and I can open it with my fingers, and you know it.
11: Are you suggesting that you want to come in with us?
8: I'm not suggesting anything. Release Mary, and I'll open the safe for you.
11: Sit down, Blackie.
8: Now you're getting some sense.
12: Don't do it, Leach. He's up to some trick.
11: Maybe. Then again, maybe not.
8: Now you're brilliant, Leach. Let Mary go now, will you? I'll stay here until it's time to open the vault.
11: You'll stay here until then. Your girlfriend stays here, too.
8: But that's the condition of our deal. You have to let Mary go.
11: That's the condition I don't like. The girl stays where she is.
8: How long?
11: Until after you've opened the vault.
8: Then you'll let her go?
11: Maybe.
8: Maybe? What's that?
11: That's our guarantee that you'll open the safe for us at 8 o'clock tonight.
12: Hey, Leach, what kind of a vault is this, anyhow?
11: It's in two rooms, Bernie, just like the plan said. The safe is in the second room. We're only in the first room now. Come on, Blackie, I don't want this to take all night.
8: It won't, Leach. Don't worry.
11: Get us through that door to the second room and get to work on that safe.
8: I'd better close this outside door first.
11: What for?
8: Oh, just a superstition. I don't like to work with open doors behind me.
11: Okay, close the door. Let's get going.
8: Don't be nervous, Leach. I go through doors that lock the way you go through doors that revolve.
11: How long is it going to take you to get through the door into the second room where the safe is?
8: No time at all. This is probably just a simple lock.
11: You won't accidentally trip the burglar alarm, will you?
8: And bring the cops down on my own neck? Faraday still wants me, you know.
11: Yeah, all right. But no tricks.
12: I got a gun up there. I don't need tricks.
8: Now, both of you boys keep quiet when I work on this door. Yeah, that does it.
11: I'm beginning to like you, Blackie.
8: How nice.
1: Yeah, the door's open.
13: Yeah, you better try it and see.
11: Shut up. If Blackie says it's open, it's open.
1: Thanks, Leach. There you are. Wide open. Now, I want to go the rest of the way alone.
11: Why?
13: Don't let him do it, Leach. It's a trick.
11: Why do you want to be alone, Blackie?
1: Two reasons. First, I'm superstitious about opening safes with somebody looking over my shoulder. Second, I'd rather you didn't know how it was done. Look, Leach, I haven't double-crossed you so far, have I?
11: No.
13: That's a good thing, too.
11: Shut up, Bernie.
1: How can I double-cross you from here on? There are no windows, no doors. You'll be between me and the outside. You both have guns. I haven't. I'd be a dope to try any tricks.
11: Yeah. Yeah, I guess you would.
1: Now, give me 5 minutes alone to open the safe, and then you can come in and get the money.
11: Okay, go ahead.
1: Thanks.
13: You're making a mistake, Leach.
11: You let me run this. Blackie can't double-cross us now. How you doing, Blackie?
1: All right. In fact, I'm doing fine.
11: Careful you don't trip that burglar alarm.
1: I'll be careful that I do, Leach.
11: What?
13: Hey, what's the idea?
1: Too bad, Leach. You can't get through that door. It's locked.
13: Let's get out of here, Leach.
1: But I'll try it, either of you. Shorty is waiting outside with a Tommy gun.
13: I'll get you for this, Blackie.
1: There's still a locked door between us.
11: Come on, Bernie. We'll try the outside door. He's probably lying about Shorty. I know how to work this latch.
13: Okay.
11: Head open it.
1: All right, you guys. Stand right where you are.
13: Hey, Shorty ain't here, but the cuts are.
14: Shorty is here. Me, without no uniform.
1: Keep your gun on him, Shorty. Rollins, turn off that alarm.
15: Sure thing, Inspector.
1: Hey, Faraday, is that you?
16: Come on up, Blackie. Okay, Monahan, Rollins, take these two bums out of here.
15: Right.
16: Okay, Blackie, come out.
1: Hi, Faraday.
16: Hello, Blackie.
1: I don't know what brought you down here, Inspector, but I'm certainly glad something did.
16: You did, Blackie.
1: But I thought you didn't believe me when I said the bank was going to be robbed tonight.
16: I believed you, but I didn't want you to think so. I'm not as dumb as you think. I believed your story as soon as you told me you'd been hit on the head, not on the chin, the way the candy store proprietor said.
1: Faraday, you're getting positively brilliant.
16: You mean you're just waking up to the fact that I'm smarter than you are?
1: Yes, Faraday, but when I wake up, I stop dreaming.
14: Hey, boss.
1: Yes, Shorty?
14: Can I put down this Tommy gun now, huh? Makes me nervous.
1: Think how nervous it makes me. You're in back of it. Will you sit still, Mary? Or do I have to tie you to that chair?
0: Mm-mm. But, I'm still nervous about last night.
1: You needn't be. It's all over.
0: You know, I was so scared when I heard you coming up those stairs. I thought it was Leach coming up to kill me. I was, more afraid only once in my life.
1: When?
0: When you came to my apartment and told me you never wanted to see me again.
1: Do you understand now why I did that?
0: Mm-mm. Not completely.
1: Well, Leach and Bernard heard that you and I were good friends. They figured the only way to keep me away from them while they robbed the Bailey Street Bank was to hold you.
0: Oh, I see.
1: So I told them you didn't mean a thing to me. To go ahead and do whatever they wanted to, will you? I didn't care.
0: Well, I like that.
1: It worked, honey. Until you came looking for me and they realized I'd lied to them.
0: Did you lie to them, Blackie? About me?
1: What do you think?
0: Well, you could tell me.
1: We're right back where we started.
0: Goody, and where's that?
1: Good friends.
0: Oh.
1: With our troubles over and no more troubles in sight.
0: Oh, Blackie, if you only hadn't said that.
1: Said what?
0: No more troubles in sight.
1: But there isn't any trouble in sight.
0: I know it, but you'll go looking for it.
1: Any objection?
0: Definitely. But, where shall we look?

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1: 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Broadcast 238 regarding a murder. No description of the suspect in this case. That's all. Rosenquist.

0: Remember the time Aunt Aggie and her five children dropped in on you unexpectedly and you had to sleep on the floor? 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Give it life-prolonging comfort and ease of operation by changing its staff of life to Real Lube, the enduring motor oil that really protects every vital moving part with a satin-smooth covering. Smooth, yes, and at the same time so strong and impenetrable that the devastating heat of high speeds and hot weather cannot reach your motor to get in their dirty work. So when you get Rio Grande cracked, the gasoline that powers more police cars, fire engines, ambulances, and other emergency equipment, wherever it is sold than any other brand, get Rio Lube, the finest motor oil sold in the West. The story we are to hear tonight was taken in the main from facts on file in the Los Angeles Police Department. We have therefore asked Chief of Police James E. Davis to preface our program. Chief Davis.
1: Good evening, ladies and gentlemen. Sometimes the most dramatic work on the part of a peace officer goes unnoticed by the rank and file of a city's people, simply because that work has not been blazoned in headlines. Sometimes an important case is broken, but the story behind it never breaks, for the average peace officer does not want publicity. He does not need it. He does his duty as he sees it and does not look for praise. The vast majority of criminal cases are investigated and closed without fanfare, such as our story tonight. Because persons still living might be hurt by the broadcast of certain facts surrounding our story, we have purposely changed both locale and personnel. It is our desire to present our programs without harm to anyone, but to bring out most certainly that crime of any sort is an unprofitable enterprise. I shall reserve additional facts for the end of the program.
0: In a spacious home in one of Los Angeles' most exclusive residential districts, a father and his son engage in heated argument.
2: What do I care about your plans? What right have you to make plans for me?
3: Son, you're not thinking. You're just standing there shouting. And that isn't going to get you anywhere.
2: I am thinking. That's all I've been doing, day and night, is thinking, thinking.
3: If that were the case, you wouldn't be talking like an idiot.
2: Am I an idiot because I've fallen in love? You did the same thing. You laughed at the opposition and resentment. You went right ahead and married Mother, in spite of everything.
3: I'm not offering any opposition. I'm not holding any resentment. You can marry anyone you please, and good luck to you, but not now.
2: Yeah, well, we'll see about that. Why should I obey you when you refuse to give me a logical reason?
3: We won't go into that again. My reason for demanding a delay is sufficiently logical to satisfy me.
2: That's a big help, isn't it? I'll run over and see Mary now and tell her you have a logical reason why we shouldn't get married. She'll probably appreciate that. She'll doubtless have great respect for her future husband.
3: Oh, go out somewhere and cool off. And come back and talk to me like a sensible person.
2: It's my turn to stand on my own feet. I can see where it's going to be necessary for me to take whatever action I consider advisable.
3: What do you mean?
2: You'll find out. And all your money won't do you any good. I'm going to get what I want in this case. Understand that? No matter how I get it.

0: Hello?
1: Hello, Ted.
0: Yes?
1: This is Jim Ritter.
0: Oh, how are you, Jim?
1: Terrible. I've guessed wrong, Ted.
0: What do you mean?
1: I sold 50,000 shares of Consolidated Pipe short.
0: Wow, it jumped 4 points today.
1: It didn't go up until about 2 minutes before the market closed, so I have until Monday morning to cover. Ted, can you dig up 200,000 over the weekend?
0: Not a chance in the world, Jim.
1: Oh, I thought perhaps you...
0: Oh, you know I'd do it if I could, Jim, but I'm sold up. How about Westcott?
1: Well, he'd give it to me, I suppose, but...
0: With what?
1: Oh, never mind, Ted. Well, thanks all the same.
0: Sorry I can't help you, Jim.
1: Oh, that's all right. Bye.
2: I'm sorry, Mary. I can't see you tonight. No, it's nothing serious. I have something to do. I'll call you as soon as it's done. Goodbye, darling. I'll show him. Hayden, what are you doing in here?
3: Begging your pardon, sir. You told me to bring you some coffee.
2: That's right, I did. Well, after this, knock when you want to come in my room.
3: Yes, Mr. Westcott.
2: I have enough trouble without the servants spying on me. Put the coffee down and get out of here.
3: Yes, sir. Yes.
4: Hayden!
3: Yes, sir.
4: Hayden!
3: Yes, sir. Coming, sir.
4: Where's my son?
3: Well, that is,
4: Well, come out with it. Why are you stammering?
3: Well, I don't think I should say, sir.
4: Say what? What's the matter with you?
3: Well, Mr. Westcott, Master Carl is in a very bad humor, sir.
4: So am I. Get him. Tell him I want to see him at once.
3: Yes, sir. Oh, shall I wait until you finish writing that letter,
4: sir? No, you heard me. Tell him to come here at once.
3: Yes, sir. Yes, sir.
4: Bat. Hello?
0: Hello, Ralph.
4: Yeah.
0: Ted Law.
4: Yeah?
0: It worked. Ritter called me earlier in the evening and wanted to borrow $200,000. I referred him to you.
4: Nice work. Did he tell you why he wanted the money?
0: Yes, he said he sold Consolidated Pipe short.
4: See me Monday, Ted. I'll make it worth your while.
0: Thanks. Goodbye.
4: Goodbye.
2: Did you want to see me?
4: Yes, I'm tired of this sulking and I want it stopped. I won't have you telling your troubles to my servants.
2: I haven't been telling my troubles to your servants.
4: Hayden and you have been cooking up something. He acts like a scared rabbit every time I mention your name. I wouldn't put up with this nonsense in my business, and I'd be hanged if I'd put up with it in my home.
2: Is that all you have to say?
4: No. I'm also tired of your impudence, because I won't let you marry the first petticoat you set your eyes on.
2: Ned, you can't say that to me.
4: I know what's best for you, and I'm going to...
2: How would you like to hear a few things I'm going to do?
4: The only thing I want from you is silence.
2: Well, you're going to get more than that before this thing's over.
4: Are you insolent, Papa? Well, Hayden, what in blazes do you want?
3: Begging your pardon, sir. Mr. Ritter is here. He says it's very important.
4: Oh, Ritter, eh? Then I'll see him. Let me go, Carl. I'll finish this later.
2: Business first, of course.
4: Yes.
2: Well, I'm warning you, Dad. Later may be much too late.
4: Go on, get out! Threats are useless weapons.
2: Well, you'll find out.
5: Now, hi, girl. Good evening, Westcott.
4: What's on your mind, Ritter?
1: I'll come to the point very briefly, because either you will or you won't.
4: Either I will or I won't what?
1: Either you will or will not lend me $200,000.
4: Any good reason why I should?
1: Well, yes, in a way. You dropped a hint that Consolidated Pipe was due for a drop. I followed your suggestion and sold 50,000 shares short. By now, you know the fix I'm in.
4: Why do you sell short when you haven't the money to cover?
1: I don't want advice. I want money. Do I get it?
4: Will you pardon me a moment until I finish this letter?
1: Of course.
4: What security have you to offer?
1: My word?
4: Well, there. I guess that'll take care of that. There is a favor you could do for me, Ritter. And in return, I might be persuaded to lend you the money.
1: I know exactly what the favor is,
4: And
1: I won't do it. On the other hand, I can do you a favor by forgetting to mention a few things you wouldn't want anyone to hear.
4: I knew you'd try that sooner or later. Well, I've got you where I want you, Mr. Ritter.
1: Yeah, that's what you think.
4: Your best bet is to take a boat to China or jump in the river.
1: Why, you dirty crook.
2: Quiet! What is it? What's the matter?
4: Who asked you to come in here? Get out!
2: Yeah, but I heard you quarrel.
4: I can take care of myself. Get out of here!
3: Beg pardon, sir. Did you ring?
4: Yes, mail this letter at once. We're in blazes of the stamps. Oh, here. And hurry!
3: Yes, sir.
1: I'll go, too, if you don't mind. You can keep your money, Westcott, for all the good it'll ever do you.
2: Now, see here, Mr. Ritter.
4: Carl, I believe I told you to leave. I'm not through with Mr. Ritter. I think that before we get through, before we...
1: Oh, Westcott, what's the matter?
4: Some... Ritter!
2: Oh, catch him, he's falling.
1: I've got him. I'll call Hayden. Get some water.
2: Hayden! Hayden! Something's happened to Dad. Oh, gosh, she's passed out. Call the doctor, Mr. Ritter. I'll get the water myself.
1: Never mind the water, Carl. But
2: never mind the water.
6: You mean?
1: Yes. He's dead.
7: Further investigation showed that Westcott's death was due to cyanide poisoning, but how the deadly drug was administered or by whom was still a mystery. Captain Wallace of the homicide detail assigned Lieutenant Sanderson and Ryan to investigate.
8: There's something wrong in this Westcott case, Andy. Something we've overlooked.
9: I don't doubt that, but I haven't any idea what it might be.
10: I noticed that the papers this morning fell back on the old heart failure gag.
8: That's fine. As long as they talk that way, we'll have time to work. It's when they start yelling murder without anything to go on that I get worried.
10: Well, I still can't see how a man can die from cyanide poisoning unless he took it himself or somebody gave it to him.
9: Yeah, that's sound as far as it goes, Ryan. But obviously he did take it.
8: According to the stories we've gotten so far, there were four men in that room. None of them admit touching anything. None of them saw anything eaten or drunk. Yet suddenly one of them topples over dead from cyanide.
10: Could have been suicide.
8: I don't think so. Evidently, Westcott was telling them all where they could go to. He seemed entirely in command of the situation. Now, I think he would be the last one of the group to have reason for suicide.
9: Well, then it's a cinch we've overlooked something important.
10: Meantime, the guy that dishes out cyanide in small doses is still loose.
8: That's right. I want you boys to go over that Westcott place from cellar to attic and bring Westcott's butler, young Westcott, and that Ritter bird back here.

0: Any particular reason for going in the back way, Sandy?
1: No, none except Tommy Devlin's lying in wait for us at the front door.
0: Newshawk Devlin, right on the job, eh?
1: Yeah.
2: Very good, Sanderson. Trying to put one over on the press, are you?
0: Lying in wait, did you say, sir?
2: Oh, hiya, Ryan. What are you boys doing on a suicide case?
1: Yeah, you see, Ryan, I told you we'd get into an argument before this was over.
2: Oh, stop kidding, Sandy. What's the idea?
1: So this looks like a suicide to you, does it, Tommy?
2: Yep.
1: What's the matter with the stories your paper's been running? Those about heart failure. Or don't you read the papers?
2: Nope, I write them.
1: What did you say if I told you I think this is a murder case?
2: I'd say you're nuts.
0: See, Sandy? You can't win.
1: Yeah.
2: Look, Sandy, let's get together. That innocent taxi down the street full of the DA's men, a couple of private detective agencies are staking out the place across the street. I wouldn't be surprised even to see the sheriff's office crowd blow in here any minute. Now, what's coming off around here?
1: Well, Tommy, from where I sit, this looks like a perfect crime. You call it a suicide. It's neither one. There's no such thing as a perfect crime, and Westcott didn't kill himself. Now, let's get inside before we have to argue with some cop and try to identify ourselves.
2: Well, wait a minute. How do you happen to know about this corridor from the servants' quarters?
1: We've seen blueprints of the house. If I'm not mistaken, this door ought to lead us into the kitchen.
2: Good guessing, Sandy. Let's eat.
0: Anybody that eats or drinks in this house is really nuts.
2: I still don't get your reason for coming in the back way, Sandy.
1: Yeah? Well, in the first place, I thought we'd dodge you.
2: Oh, thanks, pal.
1: Yeah, and in the second place, I didn't want our friends in the taxi to see us come in. And in the third place, I'd just as soon those babies across the street didn't see us. Besides that, I don't want the officer on the door to know we're here for a while yet.
0: How'd you happen to be around in back here, Devlin?
2: Who, me?
0: Yes, you.
2: Well, I was just trying to find out why Westcott committed suicide.
1: Look, Tommy. You remember that time Charlie Stelmack shot himself and you insisted it was murder? Why don't you give up? This is murder.
2: Let's see you prove it.
1: Keep quiet. The library's just across the hall.
0: That's where Westcott died, isn't it?
1: Yeah.
0: Wait a minute. I thought I heard someone in that room.
1: Throw your flashlight in there. Yeah, see.
0: I guess I was wrong.
1: Now then, let's see. Westcott was here by the desk writing. Ritter must have been about there on the sofa. The butler probably came from the same direction we did. The son said he was upstairs.
0: Sandy, look here.
1: What is it?
0: See that little piece of white paper on the blotter there?
1: Mm-hmm. Just about the size of a pinhead. Yeah, if that's what I think it is, we've got the answer to one of our questions.
2: Sandy, Ryan, come in.
1: What's on your mind, Tommy?
2: Take a look at that wall safe.
0: Open.
1: Oh, why in thunder didn't we look for that when we came in?
2: You're not going to tell me there's a safe cracker in the house, too.
1: Well, the safe didn't open itself, and it was closed this morning. I saw it.
0: It looks like whoever opened it did it recently, then. The safe looks full.
1: Let's close it again. I got a hunch we frightened somebody away from that job. Come on, let's get upstairs and find somebody who hasn't had time to get to sleep.
0: I hear somebody coming.
1: Switch off that light.
3: Is someone in here? Hayden, is that you? Funny. You must be hearing things.
1: Here, young Westcott.
0: So I heard. This is getting complicated. I think we ought to come out in the open.
1: Now, I've got a better plan. I've got to get upstairs and look for something.
2: Cyanide, I suppose.
1: Exactly.
2: Where do you expect to find it?
1: Stick around, reporter. You'll find out.
0: You know, Westcott's actions just now may have been a bluff. He's had time to dispose of anything he might have taken from the safe.
1: Yes, assuming he's the one who opened it.
2: Well, why don't you get Gaskell out here and get the fingerprints off that safe?
1: Mr. Devlin, at times you amaze me. There's probably a couple of dozen prints on that safe, and you expect to find a murderer by checking.
2: Oh, only a suggestion.
1: Seems to be a convention here tonight. Wonder who that is.
0: Well, let's go over by the door and see. I'm James Ritter. I got a phone call that I was wanted here.
1: Ritter?
4: Who sent for you?
0: I don't know exactly. You see, my valet took the call. But he said Mr. Westcott. Young Mr. Westcott called.
4: Well, you wait here in the library. I'll find out about this.
1: Quick, duck into this room here. It's the music room. I want to listen to this.
2: This is beginning to smack of a 10, 20, 30 melodrama.
4: Oh, Mr. Westcott.
3: Well?
4: Will you come down here a minute? Into the library.
3: Sure, just a minute.
4: Hayden, come in here a minute. Now, Mr. Ritter, go right in.
0: Looks like Joe's getting suspicious.
1: Yeah. Hope he doesn't lose his temper and run the whole bunch in.
0: What are we going to do?
1: You stay here, both of you, and find out what happens here. I'm going upstairs by the back way.
0: Okay, but make it snappy.
4: Now, Mr. Westcott, what was the idea of sending for Mr. Ritter?
3: I didn't send for him. I didn't phone anybody.
4: Oh, how about you, Hayden?
5: Well, I haven't the faintest idea who could have called Mr. Ritter.
4: Are you sure you did get a call, Ritter?
0: Why, of course I'm sure. You don't think I'd come over here in the middle of the night just for the ride, do you?
4: Well, I don't know. You might at that.
0: Just what do you mean by that remark?
4: Oh, never mind. I have a good notion to run the whole bunch of you in right now.
3: Yes? For what?
4: Don't worry, I can find something.
6: That won't be necessary, Joe. I'll just take young Mr. Westcott along with me, if you don't mind.
4: Here, Sandy, what are you doing here?
6: Come on out, Ryan. I've got a few questions I want to ask the young man privately.
3: What's this all about? I haven't done anything.
6: Joe, take these other two outside, will you?
4: Sure. Come on, you two. Outside.
3: What do you want to talk to me about?
6: Now, take it easy, son. I'm Lieutenant Sanderson, Police Department. This is Lieutenant Ryan. And this bird's a reporter, but he's harmless.
2: I'll sue you for libel, Sandy.
3: Come on, cut out the funny stuff and get to the point. What is this?
6: Mr. Westcott, I might as well tell you that you're suspected of murdering your father.
3: Are you crazy?
6: Maybe.
3: Why should I want to kill my own father?
6: That's what we want to know.
2: Was Ritter in on this?
3: I don't even know what you're talking about.
6: You quarreled with him, didn't you?
3: Sure, but what fellow doesn't row with his father sometime or other?
6: And do they also threaten to kill their fathers, too?
3: That's a lie. I never threatened to kill him.
2: We have statements that say you did.
6: What's the combination to your father's safe?
3: I don't know.
2: You didn't just whistle, and that safe opened up.
3: Why, you...
6: Take it easy, son. That'll just give you something else to explain. Tell me, how'd you get that safe open?
3: I'm not talking anymore. Go ahead. Do whatever you want to. Beat me up, like you cops always do. I'm not talking.
2: Want me to do it, Sandy?
6: No. Now, look here, son. You've been seeing too many gangster pictures or reading reporters' yarns about the police. We're not going to beat you up or do anything else to you. We just want the truth.
3: Well, you've got all you're going to get out of me.
6: How'd this bottle of cyanide get into your room?
3: What?
6: You heard me.
3: I don't know anything about it. I never saw it before.
2: No, of course not. How'd it get there?
3: I don't know. I won't tell you a thing.
6: Okay, son. Come along. Maybe a few days in a cell will change your mind.
2: Where's Ryan?
6: He's in room 47 talking to Ritter. Let's go down there.
2: Are you going to tell me that Ritter killed old man Westcott?
6: Maybe. Who knows?
2: Well, if you ask me, I don't think you do.
7: Hello, Sandy.
6: What have you found out?
7: Nothing. Waiting for you.
6: Hi, Mr. Ritter.
0: Very well, thanks. What's the reason for bringing me down here, Lieutenant? I thought this matter was settled.
6: Well, Mr. Ritter, sometimes these things take a little longer to close than we expect. There are a few things that need explaining.
0: Such as?
6: Such as you're needing $200,000 Saturday night, and you're going to Mr. Westcott's house to borrow that amount.
0: Well, you can hardly call that a discovery, Lieutenant.
6: Yeah, that's true. But we found out also that you met your obligation Monday morning.
0: That's true, too. I made a payment in full.
7: Where did you get that much money?
0: I'm not at liberty to say.
7: I presume that you're aware that $200,000 disappeared from Mr. Westcott's safe between the time he died Saturday night and the time you paid your debt Monday morning.
0: Certainly, I knew that. But I understood you had already arrested young Westcott for that.
6: Who told you that?
0: Why, I'm not sure. Anyway, how many men are you going to accuse of that crime?
6: As many as seem implicated in it. We can't find the money. Young Westcott says he didn't take it. The natural inference is that you two are working together, that he took the money and gave it to you.
0: I say now, that's a possibility, isn't it?
6: Yeah, it is. That's why we ask you to come down and talk it over.
0: And very nice of you, Lieutenant. But have you given any thought to the question of why there were $200,000 in a comparatively unprotected safe?
6: Yeah, I imagine that was Mr. Westcott's business.
0: That's correct. It was there because he knew I'd be there and try and borrow it.
7: He knew you were coming to borrow the money?
0: That's right. He intended to lend it to me on certain conditions. So you see, it wasn't necessary for me to steal it.
6: Did you threaten to kill him?
0: If I didn't, I meant to.
6: Well, Ritter, it's a good story, but we'll have to hold you.
0: And that's all? On what charge?
6: As an accomplice in the murder of Westcott. And while you're talking your way out of things, think up a good one about why you bought a large quantity of cyanide and what you intended doing with it. Thank you.

0: Working your way out of things, think up a good one about why you bought a large quantity of cyanide and what you intended doing with it.
1: With two logical suspects in custody, police still did not feel entirely sure that the murderer of Westcott had been apprehended. Certain that a crime had been committed, Sanderson and Ryan returned to the Westcott home, taking with them the dead man's son.
0: Now, Carl, I want you to show me again just where you were standing when your father fell.
2: I was over there, just inside the door.
0: And you got across here to this desk before he collapsed?
2: Well, not quite. You see, Mr. Ritter was closer to Dad than I was, and he caught him as he fell.
0: And who else was here?
2: Nobody. Oh, that is, nobody but Hayden. He just come in from the rear hallway.
0: What was your father doing when he first showed signs of this attack?
2: He just finished writing a letter. He sealed it and gave it to Hayden to mail.
0: Was Hayden here when you came in, or did he come in later?
2: I believe he came in later. I remember he asked Dad if he'd rung.
0: Yeah, then the letter was all ready to go when Hayden came in, huh?
2: I think so. Yes, I remember Dad couldn't find a stamp at first, and then he found one right there on the blotter. Somebody's cut a piece of that blotter off.
0: We did.
2: Why? What'd you do that for?
0: We had our reasons. Now let's get back to that night. Whose job is it to keep this desk in order, fill the inkwells, get paper, pens, and so forth?
2: Hayden always tends to that. He has a special fund he uses to buy supplies with, stamps and things like that.
0: Oh. He buys stamps, does he?
2: Yeah, sure. Paper and pens and all the things like that.
0: Don't know when he happened to buy supplies last, do you, Carl?
2: No, but you'll find a book in his room where he keeps all his accounts. That ought to tell you.
0: You know where that book is?
2: Sure. He always keeps it in his desk in his room.
0: Let's go take a look.
2: It's the first room at the right, just back of the stairs.
0: How long has Hayden been with your family, Carl?
2: I don't know. Seems like as long as I can remember.
0: Make good money?
2: I guess so. I never inquired.
0: What did you and your father quarrel about, son?
2: I'd rather not talk about it.
0: Might help a lot.
2: Here's the room.
0: Where's Hayden now?
2: He went to the mortuary. He's going to the cemetery later.
0: This the desk you spoke about?
2: That's the one.
0: It's locked.
2: Well, that's funny. It never has been before, that I know of.
0: Know where there's a key?
2: No, but... Well, if you want the book, let's break it open. After all, it belongs to us.
0: Okay, you pull on the drawer while I pry up on this top. That's it.
2: Oh, here's the book.
0: Let me see it. June 10th, 1-pound package of paper, 2 dozen envelopes, 25 2-cent stamps, 25 ones, 1 bottle black fountain pen ink.
2: Oh, there are the stamps, right back of that page. Funny he didn't put them in the desk in the library.
0: Very funny. Here are 24 2-cent stamps and 25 ones.
2: Shall I answer it?
0: Yeah. No, wait a minute, I'll get it. Westcott residence.
3: Hey, Sandy, I'm over at Ritter's apartment.
0: Oh, hello, Devlin. Playing detective again, huh?
3: Yeah, say, listen, the switchboard operator says Ritter did get a call Sunday night.
0: Well, does she, he, or it know where it came from?
3: No, but she says she'd know if it was Carl's voice. She's heard it lots of times.
0: Okay, I'll have him talk to her. She can see if it's the voice who called Ritter. Here, Carl.
2: What?
0: Ask for Ritter's apartment and leave a message for him.
2: What for?
0: Never mind, go ahead.
2: Hello? Is Mr. Ritter in? Will you tell him to come over to Mr. Westcott's home right away when he comes in?
0: Give me the phone. Well, how about it, Tommy?
3: She says she's sorry, Sandy, but she's positive that that was not the voice that called Ritter Sunday night.
0: Okay, thanks, newshound. Now go on back to work.
1: Young Westcott was taken back to headquarters while Sanderson and Ryan again started out to continue their investigation. Parked in the shadows of low-hanging trees, the officers sat in their car watching the Westcott home.
4: Hi, coppers.
5: Where'd you come from?
4: The stork brought me.
0: Don't you ever sleep.
4: Not when the homicide squad is trying to make a murder out of a suicide.
5: Don't talk so loud. This is a stakeout.
4: Oh, goody. I've always wanted to see one.
0: Quiet. There he comes.
5: We'll let him get underway, then tail him.
4: Who's him?
0: You'll find out, reporter.
5: I'll let her coast. Keep the starter from sounding.
0: He's really going places, isn't he?
4: If you ask me, I'd say he was trying to shake you, birds, whoever he is.
0: Yeah, he's just being cagey, in case.
4: Yeah? Well, if you don't get this motor going, your case is going to fold up right in your face.
5: All right, here she goes.
4: This is the part I don't like.
0: Catching the criminal, you mean?
4: Well, that is if he is one.
0: My boy, that's the man who murdered old Westcott.
4: You hope.
0: I know.
5: Hold on, you're stopping.
0: So are we. Go on by him, we'll walk back.

0: Nothing.
1: For the love of Pete, this is a cemetery.
2: Yeah, pretty good place for burying things, don't you think?
0: Listen, it'd be a good idea if we don't do too much talking. It's pretty quiet around here.
3: Hold it. There goes our man.
1: It looks like he's got a shovel.
3: Want to rush him?
0: No, no, let him get started. Dig a while. Tommy, you go around to the right. Ryan, you take the left side, and I'll get him from the front here.
1: You admit I'm handy, don't you?
0: Yeah, for the time being. Quiet now and watch him. He's tricky.
4: Get him up, Ella!
1: Oh, who are you? What is this?
5: Officer, this is an arrest.
1: Oh, no, you don't.
2: Oh, yes, we do, Tommy. I got him. That's what I'm doing. Say, get that bottle he's got in his hand.
4: Give me that bottle. Give it to me.
0: Hey, that stuff's hard on your digestion. You mustn't go around drinking stuff like that.
1: Give it to me. Please, give it to me. Let me drink it.
0: Get your bracelets on him, Ryan.
2: With pleasure.
3: Hey, Sandy, take a look at this.
0: Yeah? Bag full of currency, isn't it, Tommy?
1: Yeah. Say, how did you know?
0: Oh, I had an idea Hayden was our man when I found the combination to that safe in his account book this afternoon.
1: So, you broke into my desk. You got that book?
0: Yeah, Hayden, we got it. You weren't satisfied to steal the money. You thought you saw a chance to pin the murder on two innocent persons. You were mighty careless, though, Hayden. You shouldn't have left those other cyanide-coated postage stamps in your account book. You see, the perforations matched the one on the letter Mr. Westcott had just written.
1: Oh, you found that letter?
0: Yeah. Under the paper lining your desk drawer. Our chemist tells us that there's enough cyanide on that stamp to kill half a dozen men. But what really started us off was the way you pasted that single stamp on the blotter of Mr. Westcott's desk.
1: Oh, yeah. That was clever, wasn't it? That way, I was sure he'd get it.
0: Yeah, yeah. Yeah, he got it all right, Hayden. And that 25th stamp is going to hang you.
6: In just a moment, Chief Davis will give us additional facts about this case. Speaking of crime, some motor fuels are guilty of treason on the highways because they contribute to the delinquency of your motor. That kind of crime does not pay either. This advertising world is filled with extravagant claims and glowing promises, but you can't fool all the people all the time. As a matter of fact, you can't fool the truly motor-wise any of the time. The officials of 30 leading cities and counties throughout California know what they're doing when, after putting all motor fuels through their paces, they issue orders that only Rio Grande cracked gasoline shall be used to power their emergency equipment. Drop in at the nearest Rio Grande station. Fill up with Rio Grande cracked gasoline, and you will discover the meaning of real police car performance. And now, Chief Davis.
7: The murderer waived all rights to trial and pleaded guilty to the charges brought against him. He received sentences that kept him in prison until his death a few months ago from an ailment of long standing. Cunning though he was not clever enough to make crime a paying proposition.
6: Thank you, Chief Davis.

Los Angeles Police calling all cars, attention all cars, a cancellation of broadcast 238 regarding a murder. Suspect in this case died in prison. That's all. Rosenquist.

0: This is your narrator, Frederick Lindsley, bidding you good night for Rio Grande.
1: Yes, it's for you. 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Moist. 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

0: time comes finally to Broadway when the emptiness is big, when solitude walks the street, arrogant and brave. It's the time when the neon carnival is wound down, when the blazing furnace of light darkens and grows cold. And on the pavements, glistening with the tears of despair, the stragglers walk. They plead for a door to open, for a light to be turned on. Solitude is at their heels. Please, kid, for a friend. But it's no good, kid. Broadway's closed for the night. But there are side streets where it's never closed, where trumpets scream and saxes weep. In the 50s, for instance. In a little joint called the 34 Club, for instance, where I was, where Death was. And this time it was a circular platform raised above the bar with a piano on it, and a dead man resting his head on the keys, and all of it defined in the darkness by a spotlight that changed colors, and all of it revolving like a big toy, slow, round and round. And the man tries to explain to you why it wasn't turned off.
1: It isn't that we were sitting here enjoying the spectacle of it, Mr. Clover. It's just that in cases of murder, I read someplace you're not supposed to touch nothing, but nothing.
0: It was going around like that when...
1: Before, during, and after the murder. Hey, you got yourself a puzzle. How to figure out from where the shot came from with that platform going round and round and round.
0: Turn it off.
1: I'm glad somebody finally came through with an order. There. I'm a man who doesn't function very well, Mr. Clover, unless somebody gives me an order. Spineless, that's me.
0: Still, you manage this place, Mr. Darby. You own it, too, huh?
1: Sure. But what courage does that take? The decisions are made by Kay. She hires the musicians, pays the salaries. That's my wife, Kay. You ever heard her sing, Mr. Clover? Like a dream you don't talk about to nobody.
0: She hired the man up there?
1: Absolutely. Heard him playing piano in some forlorn joint. Hired him on the spot. He was very great, that boy on the piano.
0: What else about him, Mr. Darby?
1: What else about Harry Brett? He's dead with a bullet hole in him.
0: Maybe you can tell me why.
1: Maybe I can. Want to hear, Mr. Clover?
0: Uh-huh.
1: I got a good why. Harry Brett was singing siren songs into the ear of my wife, Kay.
0: That could be motive, couldn't it?
1: Yeah. Uh-huh. It could.
0: Did your wife listen?
1: My wife, Kay? You won't mind asking her yourself. You won't mind at all.
0: Now tell me how it happened.
1: I wish I could, Mr. Clover, but I just can't.
0: Try.
1: Oh, it's no use. Because I was out on the sidewalk at the time, communing with something or someone.
0: Has no name, this something?
1: No. But I can give you a list of witnesses on the street who witnessed me communing. They know the look that comes over me. That's how they know. You want the list?
0: Yeah, but later. You'll stick around so you can give it to me later.
1: I got no place else to go. Just no place.
0: Who can tell me how it happened?
1: Jack over there. Jack Gage, the boy sitting at the bar crying because his friend is dead.
0: He's sorry the pianist is dead.
1: Sure. Somebody has to play a dirge at a funeral, don't they, Mr. Clover? Don't they?
2: Harry, you were too good to die, kid. Too good.
0: Mr. Gage, I'll have to ask you some questions from the police.
2: You have to?
0: Tell me what happened.
2: We were on a platform up there, turning round and round, playing good. Harry was playing so good it hurt you inside. I still hear it. It still hurts.
0: Just you and Harry were up there?
2: Me on clarinet and Harry on piano and the trumpet.
0: The trumpet?
2: Charlie Walker. Charlie the trumpet and I the clarinet were out. Harry took it away from us. Nobody could play against what he was doing. It hurt.
0: That's when he was shot?
2: Yeah. There was a shot. At first, I thought it was a drum, but then I knew it wasn't a drum because there's no drum in the number. The drum's out with the rum.
3: Who talks about me? Who talks about me when my back is turned? Out of my way. It's burning. I gotta put it
0: out. Take a minute. Who are you?
3: You don't know. Ray Richard. I beat out heartbeats for the people on the drums. What are you, an agent? Hey, Jack. Why the tears without tears?
2: I'll go die. Beat out your own march and go die.
3: I'll do that. It was burning me up and I didn't know what. A death march, that's what's inside me. A jazz time death march. Hey, who died beside me?
0: Harry Brett. He was murdered.
3: I gotta play him into the other world. I gotta... Hey, you kill him, Jack? You kill him because you love him so much?
2: Oh, that dirty, rotten...
0: Leave him alone, Jack. He's drunk.
2: That don't give him the right. Listen to him play. Listen to that crazy, crazy man.
0: You haven't told me yet how it was, Jack.
2: Huh? Oh, about Harry?
4: Well, there was this shot. And Harry goes, oh, like that, oh. And he puts his head on the keys and dies. And nobody cares. Everybody runs away. Harry dies and they run away.
0: Where did they run?
4: Where did who run? Be specific. It's a time to be specific.
0: The trumpet. Charlie Walker.
4: Who knows?
0: Kay Darby.
4: To her apartment, I bet. Right down the street, number 16. Call on her. Tell her I sent you. Tell her that.

0: Yeah? What?
1: Kay Darby live here?
0: You're who?
1: Danny Clover, police.
0: All right. You'll be in the way, but all right.
1: I was told I'd be able to find Kay Darby here.
0: Who can find Kay Darby? Guys like you? People who come knocking on our door? Ask me about Kay Darby. I'll try to translate her to you.
1: Let's not bother, huh? Where is she?
0: That's a little late, isn't it? 3:30 in the A and the M?
1: In the next room? Get her.
0: If so say you. But only because you got a badge tucked away. Kay? Visitor, Kay. Man from the police, Kay. He wants to find you.
1: I'm Danny Clover. There's some things I want to ask you.
2: Yes?
1: About Harry Brett.
2: Don't mind him, Mr. Clover. Charlie here thinks anyone who doesn't play a trumpet might as well be making music with a comb and tissue paper.
1: You feel that way, huh, Charlie? Charlie who?
0: Hey, what's the matter with you, Mr. Clover? Been away from the world for 6 years? I'm Charlie Walker.
2: Charlie blows a trumpet.
1: And you sing, isn't that right, Kay?
2: That's right.
1: Why did you leave the 34 Club after the shooting?
2: I was upset.
0: She was upset. Leaned on old Charlie Walker for strength in time of need.
1: You came here with Charlie?
2: Yeah. I left word about leaving. Seeing Harry dead, I knew what would happen if I stayed.
1: Oh? What?
2: I'd want to keep looking at him lying there. I wanted to see him. What does it matter? Just that I left word that I'd be here with Charlie, so if the police wanted to question us, we'd be here.
1: What can you tell me about Harry?
2: A lot. He could play the piano like an angel. His fingers touched my arm too much when we talked. I hated the sight of him. Does that take care of it?
1: Where were you when Harry was shot?
0: Sitting with me at the bar.
2: That's right.
1: Charlie.
0: Ah, why a mess about a lousy piano player.
1: You hated him too, huh?
0: From the top of his toupee to tippy toes. He was egotistical, vain, selfish, snobbish. He loved himself. Know the kind of guy I mean?
1: He had me there. And after that, a moth started to whir around a light bulb. We all saw it at the same time. We watched it. There was nothing more to say. Suddenly, we all got tired and wished everybody'd go away. I walked Charlie out to the street. He hailed his cab. I hailed mine. I went home. Went to sleep. The next morning, I went through the motions. Get up and breakfast, and the morning papers propped against the sugar bowl, and to work. Check in at headquarters and let them know you're calling on Ray Richard, drummer. Because when you saw Ray Richard a little while ago, he wasn't in condition to talk about murder. Maybe the morning would change it all. When I got to his door, Ray's Hymn to the Sun had a feathery quality to it. Ray looked better.
3: Hi. Come on in.
1: Thanks. Did I interrupt?
3: No. Sit down. Me too. I'm woozy. I'm really woozy, almost knocking over my drums.
1: That's quite an outfit of drums you got there.
3: Uh-huh.
1: I heard you play a little bit last night. Interesting.
3: Interesting? Why was it interesting?
1: I don't know.
3: I'm grateful you remember me because of my drums.
1: Just that it was strange. Man gets killed and you react by...
3: By doing this? By doing that?
1: Uh-huh.
3: For Harry Brett, pianist, his phrase for his dying. See, I'm lucky.
1: Lucky?
3: Yeah, people, things, I react to them. Everything has its tempo. I don't need words.
1: I see.
3: You? You. A policeman.
1: Look, Ray.
3: Kay Darby. You know her? That's Kay, exactly her.
1: What about yourself?
3: Me. Yeah, it never works out. End of show.
1: Not really that, Ray. I'm trying to find out whether you killed Harry Brett.
3: Not me. You're wrong about that. I mourned for him.
1: Yeah, I heard.
3: When you left the club. Later, after that, I took a walk. A Skid Row type walk. It's the night and the thing that happened to Harry needed that. You can't leave death quickly. You can't have it touch you and go home and forget it.
1: Ray.
3: You gotta do it gently, so I went back to the dying and the half alive. And I came home and tried to hold the feel of it, the tempo of it, with my drums. And I could let it go, but I couldn't work that out either. I was trying...
1: When I came up here?
3: Yeah.
1: Where were you when Harry was killed?
3: I can't give you addresses.
1: What do you mean?
3: I had a half-hour break from the bandstand, boozed it up, and a couple of joints around.
1: Why didn't you stay at the 34 Club? They got a liquor license.
3: It's enough to play there. I don't have to live my half-hour breaks there.
1: Are you glad Harry's dead?
3: Doesn't make any difference. I'll hire another piano player.
1: Did you kill him?
3: No. I'd be afraid to kill.
1: You've got a tempo for that, too?
3: Yeah, I have. Would you like to hear it?
1: Not now, Ray. But stick around your drums, in case the yen suddenly hits me.
4: Danny?
1: Come in, Tartaglia.
4: Thanks. A toughie, huh?
1: What is?
4: This murder of this piano player. It isn't fair to the ballistics department how this murder of this piano player was performed.
1: Got them worried, huh?
4: Yeah, indeed. This guy getting shot on a revolving stage. How are they supposed to find out where the shot came from?
1: Toughie, huh?
4: You took the words out of my mouth. The shot could have come from any place. The line of the bullet being a secant to a revolving circle whose formula is pi r squared to the nth power.
1: Oh? Will you excuse me?
4: That goes without saying.
1: Thank you.
4: You're welcome, I'm sure.
1: Danny Clover speaking.
5: I told you I was afraid, Mr. Clover.
1: Who is this?
5: Ray Richard, please.
1: The drummer?
5: Of course it is.
1: What's the matter with you?
5: A guy's been hanging around out front.
1: What guy? What are you trying to say?
5: I just saw him come into the house. Listen.
1: I don't hear anything. Ray.
5: No.
1: Ray, what is it? The shots and the scream held the tight blend of terror. And I rode it, followed it behind the siren, gouging a channel through the streets. It took 6 minutes to get to Ray's room. The room was empty. No Ray, nothing. Correction. The room was flooded with music coming from a phonograph. That and a streak of blood on the rug, lending its own touch to the shrieking room. But most of all, it was the music. A record. I looked at it. Tempo for timpani, it was called. The room didn't need it. It needed another quality. The quality that came after violence. The tempo of silence, maybe. Of death. And wherever Ray Richard was right now, I had a feeling he was covered with it.

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1: Broadway's a place that can get excited about a lot of things. Joe Louis and war coming out of retirement. The Terrible Turk pinned the referee at St. Nicholas Arena. And up in Central Park, Robert the Rhinoceros had twins and had his name changed to Alice. Broadway stands in front of the Paramount Building and gawks at the Translux. I didn't have it so good. Reason? A pianist named Harry Brett was shot on a revolving stage in a nightclub. Reason? A trap drum player named Ray Richard had left testimony of death in his room. Reason? I had to go to work. I called headquarters, had an all-points bulletin sent out on Ray Richard. Let them know I was on my way back to the 34 Club. In the early afternoon, the place was bleak, without reason, pointless. Like an old false face that hung on a dime store shelf for too many Halloweens. Kay Darby was sitting at the bar making a pattern of wet stains with the bottom of her glass. When she saw me, she looked as if she wished I'd never happened.
2: Oh, not again, Mr. Clover.
1: Why not?
2: Many's the time I meet someone and say to myself, oh, not again.
1: And you're telling yourself that now, huh?
2: Sit down if you want. I only make the offer because sometimes breeding gets the better of me.
1: Maybe I should tell you, Kayla.
2: Don't tell me. You want me to shiver when you point your finger at me and say I'm a suspect for murder. Save it. I wouldn't even shrug.
1: Did you kill Harry?
2: Nope. Look, you don't understand, do you?
1: Understand what?
2: About me. I'm trying to get it over to you. I'm being in a dull gray mist. I was getting ready to salt my beer with a tear when you walked in.
1: Oh?
2: Yepper. This whole thing, this killing, it's going to break Lou to the nub.
1: Lou, your husband. Oh, you mean the publicity?
2: And he was just getting this little gin mill afloat. Now.
1: Tell me this, Kay. How close were you with Ray Richard?
2: Drummer boy Ray?
1: That's right.
2: What would I want with him?
1: You tell me.
2: He's talented.
1: I know.
2: Once I was with him where people drink out of glass thimbles and listen to violin music. He beat out for my amusement a rhythm with the fiddle with pickle forks. What about Ray?
1: He's missing. Maybe...
2: Wait a minute, the bar phone. Yes? Yes, he's here. Someone from your side of the tracks wants to talk to Mr. Clover.
1: Thanks. Hello?
3: Danny? We got Richard, Danny. Found him.
1: Hold him, Gino. I'll be right down.
3: Go by way of the East River docks, Danny. That's where they fished him out. Drowned. Dead.
1: At the docks, the heat clawed at the mounted policemen, at their horses, and they in turn clawed at the crowd with the pale, sullen face, rejecting the heat, the stain of heat on its body, on its clothes, dodging, scurrying from under the hooves of the rearing, sweating animals. Because the spectacle of death was for free, and the crowd would not be denied by man or beast or element. And from the river, the vapors of night were beginning to rise and the distant moan of a ship as it entered into the horizons of night. And death had shaped itself a proper setting. And some unknown to you moved across it, pushed his way through the supernumeraries, found you, spoke to you.
4: Yeah, come on, Danny. I'll get through the crowd.
1: Where is he, Mugovan?
4: Down the edge of the dock. Boys have fished him out, laid him out in one of the machine sheds. All right, one side, please.
5: One more shot.
4: Oh, will you please step aside?
6: Yeah, I'm here, Danny. Here, I'll uncover him.
1: Oh.
6: Yeah, they shot him up good from up close and threw him in the river.
1: How long did you say he'd been in the river?
6: Well, not long, Danny, just long enough to... There's no blood on him.
1: Yeah. Identification?
6: Yeah, this musician's union card, local 802, issued to Ray Richard. Your driver's license issued to Ray Richard. This check from the 34 Club signed by Kay Darby made out to Ray Richard. Description tallies. And this gold Longines watch, Danny, with the initials RR on the back. That spells Ray Richard, huh?
5: Yeah, I remember it. Do something for me, Muggerman.
6: Well, sure, Danny.
5: Call headquarters. Have them pick up Lou and Kay Darby. And a trumpet.
6: Huh?
5: A trumpet named Charlie Walker.
7: Next time you invite a trumpet player, Danny, pick a spot with better acoustics. This offends the ear, this hole. Listen how it echoes.
4: Hey!
7: See what I mean?
5: Uh-huh.
7: Reminds me of a dance crib I played once in Selma, all of BMI. Same acoustics. Same type of studio response. I was playing the trumpet in a manner unknown to this world. And those yokels just lay there, like these stiffs.
8: Stop it, Charlie. You're disgusting.
7: What's the matter, Lou? You develop a set of taste all of a sudden?
8: No. Just that with all these dead around me, it gives me the feeling I should commune with something. Why did you bring Charlie and me here, Mr. Clover?
5: I want you to identify a body we found in the East River.
7: Someone we have pleased, or vice versa?
5: That's a good question. Take all the time you need. I want you to be sure.
7: The shape is familiar, but the face, it's hard to tell.
5: Mr. Darby?
8: I recognize the suit. Uh-huh. I recognize him. Mm-hmm.
5: You know who it is?
8: Of course, don't you? I've seen him wear it many times. Therefore, the body belongs to
5: Ray Richard?
8: Of course, Ray Richard. I only hesitated because a man doesn't rush into a thing like this.
5: What do you say, Charlie?
7: Ray Richard.
5: Recognize this ring?
8: Of course I do, Mr. Clover. That's Ray's, all right. He pawned it with me many times when he needed more money for more booze.
5: All right, that's all.
7: He was murdered, huh?
5: Uh-huh, Charlie.
7: What makes Lou and me your darlings? Other people could have killed Ray, tossed him in the water.
5: Like who, Charlie?
7: Like the clarinet, Jack Gage. Like Kay, the song of songs.
5: By the way, Mr. Darby, where's Kay? I've been waiting for you to tell me why she isn't here.
8: She was at the club the last time I saw her. Why?
5: She's not there anymore. Upstairs, they say she's not anywhere. Where is she, Mr. Darby?
8: You mean Kay's disappeared? You mean you can't find her? You gotta find her. I'm nothing without Kay. You gotta find her, you hear?
5: I hear. And we will, Mr. Darby. Honest, we will.
4: Attention, all cars. Attention, all cars. 9:33 p.m. Pick up Kay Darby. She's 5 feet, 4 inches tall. Weight about 121. She has black hair, dark brown eyes.
5: Danny Clover speaking.
9: You fellas looking for Kay Darby?
5: Who is this?
9: Jeep Brooks. I run the Kit Kat in Harlem. She's here now.
5: Hold her there.
9: You come get her.
10: You're late. She's gone. She's a long time gone.
5: Where'd she go?
10: She said she wanted to wear the music with real secret. I told her where.
5: Where?
10: Brick Wall Club, Lenox Avenue.
5: Kay Darby.
11: Huh?
5: She been in here?
11: Been and left.
5: Where'd she go?
11: I know. There's great...

0: Not now.
1: You know where she went?
0: Yeah, I know.
1: All right, where?
0: What she was looking for?
1: Where?
0: Room upstairs. All the way upstairs. As far as you can go. One room on the last floor. Try it.

0: Kay. Kay. She stood there before me in the corridor, blocking the open door. Her eyes closed, head moving back and forth to the rhythm of her wordless song. The music that came from the room in back of her brain touched her, flowed over her.
1: What do you want here?
0: You found him, huh, Kay?
1: He won't let me in. He and the other two.
0: Uh-huh.
1: They're worshipping something in there. They won't let anybody in. But I'll wait.
0: Get out of the way, Kay.
1: No.
0: Get out of the way. You two. Out. Hello, Ray.
2: Hi. Hi, Mr. Clover.
0: We've been looking for you, Ray.
2: That's funny. I didn't think you would be.
0: You made a mistake, Ray.
2: Me?
0: Uh-huh. Man shot up like that. So little blood in your room. A mistake. Who was he?
2: Nothing. I looked for a man who was nothing. I found him.
0: On that walk you took in Skid Row.
2: Yeah, that's when.
0: A derelict of the same size and build. You switch clothes with him. Watch, ring, kill him and threw him in the river with your identification.
2: Yeah. And didn't fool you, huh?
0: That leaves the pianist, Harry Brett. Did he need killing, too, Ray?
2: Uh-huh. Kay hated him. He bothered her. I like Kay around me.
0: She likes it, too.
2: Loves it.
0: Let's go.
2: Loves it. Loves it.
0: I didn't stop at Ray's frenzy. The girl stood in the doorway watching him. In a little while, she came into the room and sat at his feet. Then it was over. All over.

The nighttime leaps down on Broadway. 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And for a time, kid, no despair, just explosions and the sweet promise and have a drink on me. For a time. For a little time. It's Broadway. The gaudiest. The most violent. 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My beat.

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9: Well, the breach has been covered. That awful wound inflicted by Anna B. Hurley when she telephoned Bill Grant to tell him Dory was not his own child. Yes, thanks to Perry Mason, the wound has been covered. Not healed, but covered over. Right now, Perry Mason has some hope of healing the wound, or at least starting the process. As we join Perry, Della, and Bill Grant in the car, they're on their way to visit May Grant in the woman's prison. 10:45. Dory was all right when you left her, Della?
10: Yes.
9: Perfectly satisfied?
10: Yes.
9: Would you like a man's handkerchief, Bella?
10: Oh.
9: That tiny little thing that you're using is ringing wet.
10: Well, if I like it.
9: Well, here, take this.
10: Sorry, Perry, but... No. Dory wasn't all right when I left her.
9: Hmm?
10: She was unhappy, worried, insecure. She didn't know what was going to happen to her, and she wasn't ready to believe anything anybody told her.
9: Well, that's true, I...
10: You what?
9: I tried to explain.
10: But... But after you told her she wasn't your daughter, that... That she was?
9: What?
10: Yes, if it sounds confusing to you, Mr. Grant, well, what kind of sense do you think it makes to a 5-year-old child?
9: I'm sorry for what I did to Dory. I'll try to make it up to her. I would have stayed home with her and played with her or held her and taken her out in the park, and I'd have made her feel secure again. I'd have let her know I love her. I'd have fixed it so she'd have forgotten all about what happened this morning, but I...
11: But I thought it more important for you to come down to the women's prison to talk to your wife.
9: Yes, that's right, Mr. Mason. You thought. Well, I'm doing what you want me to do. From the street.
10: Yes.
9: Later in the afternoon, after I've seen May, if you'd like to come back home with me... And I really would like you to. I'd like to show you what I mean. I do love Dory. I intend to let you know that I love her. That baby isn't to blame for anything that's happened, and I don't intend to let her foot any part of the bill if I can help it.
11: And May?
9: As I said earlier... May was no 5-year-old when I married her. She wasn't any 5-year-old when she bought Dory to replace our own baby who died. She wasn't any innocent 5-year-old when she started deceiving me.
11: I wouldn't use that word.
9: Oh, wouldn't you, Mr. Mason? Well, you see, I'm not very good at words. I just use them as they seem fit to me. I would say that May deceived me that day in Miami when she first passed Dory off as my own. I'd say she's been deceiving me ever since.
10: Because she loves you,
9: Bill. I hope you won't mind my saying this, Miss Street, but I think that's a matter to be settled by me and my wife.
10: Well...
11: Bill's right, Bella.
9: I'm glad you agree with me about something, Mr. Mason.
11: Oh, I agree with you about a great deal.
9: And perhaps you'll also agree I should see my wife alone.
11: I'm highly in favor of it. Bella and I have things to do anyway.
9: Isn't that... At the building ahead?
11: Yes, that's the women's prison.
10: You go over to the side.
9: Yes, Mr. Mason.
10: There'll be a pass waiting for you at the desk.
9: Mr. Mason told me, Miss Street.
10: Bill?
9: Yes, Miss Street.
10: Don't close your heart to May.
9: I
10: know you're going to listen to her with your head. I know you're going to try and be fair. But listen to her with your heart.
9: As I said before, I think this should be between myself and my wife. May I get out now? About 5 minutes later, Bill Grant sits on one side of a heavy iron screen. As he looks through the broad mesh, a door on the opposite side of the room opens, and Bill sees his wife, accompanied by a matron, enter. He sees the matron whisper into his wife's ear, then watches as...
10: Bill, it's so good to see you. It's so wonderful. Even with this wire screen between us. Even with the matron watching. Bill, if only Mr. Mason could have had us meet in the conference room. Then he could Take me in your arms and kiss me. Bill, put your fingers against the wire. Isn't it so beautiful? Bill, aren't you glad to see me the way I'm glad to see you? Oh, darling, don't you ache to...
2: Yes, May, I ache.
10: Of course you do, darling. Oh, my poor darling, I guess I'm like a stranger to you.
2: Sort of.
10: Not like your wife at all. Why are you looking like...
2: Are you, May? Are you my wife? You?
10: Bill. Oh, someone else told you. Before Mr. Mason had a chance.
2: Yes.
10: I wanted Mr. Mason to tell you about
2: that. One, May.
10: I know that.
2: 5 years ago, when I first came back from that job.
10: Oh, Bill, but...
2: Instead, I heard this morning over the phone from a report. From a stranger whose face I've never seen. That's how I learned that my daughter isn't my daughter. That's how I learned my daughter is no more mine than a stray puppy is mine.
10: Oh,
2: it's all right, May. You needn't worry. I've reconciled myself to Dorry. You must be able to understand a man couldn't love a child as his own for 5 long years and then suddenly turn on it and hate. But it's all right about Dorry, May. I'll always love Dorry, even if her real mother hates her. I understand her father was rather a nice sort of person. At least he left Dorry a huge sum of money. I mean, that's something, don't you think it's something?
10: I'm to blame. Strike out at me. Stop hurting yourself. Or stop tearing yourself into little pieces.
2: Oh, yes, but you... should have asked that reporter some questions about you.
10: I mean,
2: that's what you say. But you could have fooled me about that, too. Perhaps I should have asked the reporter. Maybe the reporter could have told me if our whole life had been a lie. You see, May, I don't know. I don't know anything. So I came here to ask you to explain, if you can. That's an awful lot to explain. I don't see how anyone could. You see, I don't know what's true anymore, May. I don't know who you are or who I am. I don't know if you're really my wife or...
10: Bill, I didn't want to hurt you. That's why I didn't tell you about Dorry.
2: That's why I asked if you're my wife. I loved my wife. I trusted my wife. I trusted the girl I married. I didn't ever doubt her. That girl couldn't live. Not 5 long years.
10: Bill, can't you understand? Sometimes we do things for love.
2: Oh, if you're in trouble, May, I know what terrible trouble. I know you're likely to be accused of murder. I want to stand by you. I want to show the world I trust you. God help me. How can I believe anything or trust anything when everything's gone? How can I stand by when I don't know who you are anymore?
10: Oh.
2: How can I do anything when all I've got in life is a meeting behind this wire, May? Meeting with a woman I don't even know anymore. Nothing's left of my life but an iron screen and a stranger sitting across from me.
10: I know strangers if you love, Bill. You'd understand if you love. Really love. I love you, and I understand. I'm not lost. My life's not gone because to me, a stranger. If my heart's broken, Bill, you just broke at this moment. But I still have a life. Because, you see, I love you. I love you.

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7: It's me, sweetheart. Risen from not one, but two deathbeds.
6: Oh, Sam, I bet not. You wouldn't take that lying down.
7: Oh, Effie, you made a joke.
6: Well, you did first, Sam.
7: I did not.
6: Oh, you mean you actually
7: were? Now, don't pin me down. Anyway, I was present at two dying declarations. Would you believe, Effie, that a man could say something that wasn't true at a time like that?
6: Oh, no. You mean a man would be lying on his deathbed?
7: Oh, Effie, you made a joke.
6: Oh, Sam, now stop it. I don't know
7: what you're... It's all right, Effie. I forgive you. You can atone by telling me how wonderful you think I am.
6: I think you're...
7: That you may do when I arrive in a trice to dictate my report on the deathbed caper.
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0: Captain Sam, or is the brig for you? You got your logbook handy, gal?
1: Oh, yes, Captain.
2: So beware.
1: You make it, that's awful deep.
2: Be.
0: Date, June 20th, 1948.
1: Where? Oh,
0: I have no shame. To Marin County Sheriff's Office, San Rafael, California. Attention, Deputy Woodington from Samuel Spade, license number 137596. Subject, the deathbed caper. Dear Bill, the dawn came up like thunder out of Chinatown across the bay. In San Francisco, all we could see was fog. But on your side, it must have lifted briefly because somebody named Dan Starbuck managed to find his way to a phone booth, call me, and ask me to meet him at the 3rd Street Pier in Sausalito. I didn't see him when I first got there. I didn't even see the pier. It was too foggy. But in the glow of the neon lights in front of the Viking Saloon, I saw a man who seemed to be waiting for somebody. He was a big guy with a good face, but plenty of worry on it.
3: Mr. Spade?
0: Yeah, Mr. Starbuck?
3: Dan Starbuck. Come on down to the end of the pier. I'll explain as we go along. We gotta hurry.
0: You act hot. You wanted for something?
3: Well, not yet.
0: What's the caper?
3: Well, my brother's out there on his yacht, the Marguerite. He's dying. When he's dead, they may call it murder. I want to be there with a witness. That's you. In case he has anything to say about who did it.
0: Who did?
3: They think I did.
0: Did you?
3: Honestly, I don't know. It happened night before last. I went out there to see him. We've hated each other for years. We've both been drinking, and we drank some more. Then there was a fight. I drew a blank somewhere. Next thing I knew, it was around midnight. I pulled myself together, went into his cabin. Gordon was lying there with his head all caped. I realized I was covered with blood, and I was holding something in my hand, big glass paperweight. I dropped it. I got out of there fast and swam ashore. I planned to tell you a different story, but that's it. You want the job or not?
0: You think you'll make a deathbed statement that'll clear you, and you want me for a witness?
3: Yeah, that's it.
0: You got a lot of guts. I'm hired.
3: Good. Halverson? You down there? Halverson!
0: Who's Halverson?
3: He's a boatman. He'll row us out. Halverson? Hey, Nils?
4: Donnie?
3: Yeah. Is that you, Casino?
4: Sure. Can I do you some favor?
3: I want to go out to the Marguerite.

0: I want to go out to the Marguerite. I can't find Halverson anywhere.
1: Well, I guess I can take you. Are you sure?
0: Yeah, I'm sure. Sam Spade, Del Casino. He's the bosun of the Marguerite.
1: Glad to meet you.
0: Sam.
1: Any friend of Danny's. Hey, listen, Danny, you sure you want to go out there?
0: Any reason why you shouldn't?
1: Well, it's up to him. In his place, I would be on a freighter for China, way out there where the fog is more thicker.
0: No, it's all right, Casino. I know what I'm doing.
1: Well, your friend, you excuse me, your name?
0: Spade.
1: Pardon me, I better ask. The police don't want you for nothing?
0: Not yet, but don't make book on it.
1: Push us clear, Danny.
0: All right.
1: This fog is closing in. But I can still see the lights from the Marguerite. I wish we don't find her.
0: But we did. She was wearing clam diggers, an off-the-shoulder T-shirt, and was leaning against the rail as the dinghy pulled past the police launch and nestled in under the ladder of the yacht.
2: Del? Del, is that you?
1: Yes, Mrs. Starbuck.
2: Who is that with you?
0: Keep quiet.
2: Del, what are they saying ashore about... I thought you...
0: You're Mrs. Starbuck?
2: Yes.
0: I'm Sam Spade. I'm from San Francisco. I'm a detective. Your brother-in-law's in the boat.
2: You captured him?
0: He wants to come aboard.
2: He wants to... Why?
0: He's hoping your husband will say something to clear him before he dies. Is there any reason why he shouldn't come aboard?
2: Oh, there's every reason in the world why he shouldn't. The police are in there with my husband right now.
0: Yeah?
2: The doctor says there's a possibility that he may regain consciousness long enough to make a dying declaration.
0: Mm-hmm.
2: If he's face to face with Dan, there's no telling what he'll say. I wish Dan wouldn't. My husband is dying.
0: Dan?
3: Yeah. What'd she say?
0: I don't know, but I think you better come aboard. He seemed almost delighted as he swung his weight up out of the dinghy and climbed the ladder. Del Casino, the bosun, followed, wearing a puzzled expression that turned to fear as we entered the cabin. The yellow glare from the lamp swinging overhead was almost blinding to walk into out of the foggy night. The first thing I focused on was the bunk that held the dying man. His head was heavily bandaged, his skin was chalk white, and his lips were beginning to turn blue. The room was tense with waiting. Ranged around him in a semicircle were the supporting players. Two doctors, one family type with a nurse, one police medic without, one sheriff with cigar, one police stenographer, female, with pencil and notebook poised, 9/10 of a widow, and us. At 7:18, somebody moved. It was the dying man. The two doctors rushed forward, took his pulse and blood pressure.
1: Miss Scott, adrenaline 3cc, carmine 1, saline solution. All right, Sheriff, he's conscious now, but you'd better hurry.
4: Margaret. Mr. Starbuck, you can hear me all right?
5: Mm-hmm.
4: Take that down.
6: Can you hear me? Affirmative answer.
4: Now, Mr. Starbuck, we have to ask these questions. One, what is your name? Please try to answer. What is your name?
5: Gordon M. Starr.
4: You got that?
6: What is your name, Gordon M. Starr?
4: That's close enough. Fill it in later. Now, Mr. Starbuck, where do you live? Where do you live?
5: I'm dead.
4: You got that? 1277 Marymount, Pasadena.
0: Hey.
4: Now, Mr. Starbuck, let's try a little harder, This is a long one. Have you been injured, and what was the cause of your injury?
5: Yes. Hurts, man.
4: You got that?
6: Affirmative.
4: Now, the second part. What was the cause of your injury?
5: Head. Head on head.
4: Do you believe that you're about to die as a result of your injuries and have you no hope of recovery?
5: I know.
4: Now let's get to the point. Who inflicted said injuries? Mr. Starbuck, please, you haven't much time, you know.
5: Go away.
4: Doc, is there anything you can do?
1: I'm afraid not.
2: This is ghastly. Can't you leave him alone? Can't you let him die in peace?
0: What are you afraid of, Maggie? What are you afraid he'll say?
2: All right. All right, tell them, Gordon. It was Dan that struck you, wasn't it? He was jealous. He always hated you for marrying me. It was Dan.
4: Now, Mrs. Starbuck, I know how you feel, but we can't allow this sort of thing.

0: Please step aside so we can finish up here. That's it. Mr. Starbuck. Doctor?
1: Very low pulse. I'm not sure.
2: Dan.
1: Whether...
2: Dan. Is Dan here?
3: Here I am, Gordon. Tell him. Tell him the truth.
0: Do you identify this man, Mr. Starbuck?
2: Yes. He's my brother. Dan.
3: Yeah.
0: You got that, brother Dan?
2: He's the one.
3: He's lying. Gordon, you know who did it. Why don't you tell the truth? What do you got to lose now?
2: Nothing. Nothing. I'm finished. You finished me.
3: Gordon! Gordon, not yet. Now come back.
4: Oh,
3: Doctor,
4: God.
3: Can't you...
1: He's dead.
2: Well...
0: Okay, Doc. Dennis Starbuck, it is my duty as sheriff of this county to take you into custody on suspicion of murder. And I must tell you that anything you say may be held against you. You'd better come along too, Spade. Routine questioning, you know.
5: Okay, Sheriff.
0: Well, I don't think we'll need the handcuffs, will we, son?
3: No, I'll go with you.
0: Yes, indeed, son. It's always smart to come along quietly.
3: Yeah. But this is as far as I'm going.
6: Hey, Dan, come back here.
7: Hey,
6: boy, use your hand.
7: After him.

0: only had one friend. It was the best friend in the world for a man on the land, the fog. The searchlights on the police launch spun frantically as the craft heeled around in a half circle to head him off. Instead of cutting the fog, the beams from the powerful lights bounced back from it and blinded the men behind them. After 10 minutes of that, they gave up. The sheriff had a theory.
1: Don't worry. Between the fog and the currents, I doubt if we'll make it. We'll probably recover the body in the morning.
0: And they did. But it wasn't Dan Starbuck's body. It was the bosun, Del Casino. And he was found in Richardson Bay, adrift in the dinghy from the Marguerite. Somebody had creased his skull with the same type blunt instrument that had been used on Gordon Starbuck. But Del hadn't lived long enough to make a dying declaration.
2: Makers of Wild Root Cream Oil are presenting the weekly Sunday adventure of Dashiell Hammett's famous private detective, Sam.

0: Now, here's important news on good grooming. 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The results were amazing. Better than 4 out of 5 who replied said they preferred Wild Root Cream Oil. And no wonder. 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Wild Root Cream Oil grooms your hair neatly and naturally, relieves annoying dryness, and removes loose dandruff. What's more, non-alcoholic Wild Root Cream Oil is the only leading hair tonic that contains soothing lanolin that's like the oil of your skin. 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By the way, smart girls use Wild Root Cream Oil too, and mothers say it's grand for training children's hair. And now back to Caper with Two Deathbeds, tonight's adventure with Sam Spade.
1: The police theory of the Del Casino killing went something like this. Casino had shoved off in the dinghy to join in the search for Dan Starbuck, had rescued him, and been maced for his pains. Also found in the dinghy, but not as yet worked into the police theory, were two items. One, a waterproof wallet containing the seaman's papers of one Nils Halvorsen. Two, a tattoo mark on the right bicep of the deceased. A small heart with a name in it, Maggie. The brand new widow of the same name was waiting in my office when I got there the following afternoon.
2: Hello.
1: Hello to you, Mrs. Starbuck. What can I do for you?
2: Mr. Spade, I know very little about the ethics of your profession, and... Well, are you still working for Danny?
1: If you mean, do I know where he is, the answer's no.
2: Oh. I hoped you'd say that.
1: Why?
2: Because I want you to work for me.
1: Need a new bosun?
2: You needn't have put it quite so crudely.
1: No, I needn't.
2: Since your work is confidential, I'll admit I've done a few things that... Well, it's all too true. My first mistake was marrying Gordon Starbuck when I didn't love him. And I should never have let myself fall in love with Dan. And I certainly should have known better than to let Dell fall in love with me.
1: What about Nils Halvorsen?
2: And me? Well, hardly. No. Nils Halvorsen was employed by my husband for various odd jobs whenever we put in at Sausalito. Mostly he'd row the guests out to the ship. He rowed Danny out the night my husband was killed. At least I think he did. I didn't actually see him.
1: Where's Halvorsen now?
2: I don't know. He goes off on drunks for days at a time, but I have a feeling that someone has paid him to disappear. He might have overheard something.
1: Hold on a minute. You're going too fast. Are you working up to a confession?
2: Oh, no. It's just that I'm afraid a great injustice may have been done to Danny. After all, Mr. Spade, a man who's dying, I don't see how he could be altogether in his right mind. Do you?
1: The law says he is if he knows his name and address. A deathbed accusation is the strongest evidence a lawyer can shove at a jury. You can't cross-examine a dead man, and most people have the quaint idea that a man on his deathbed is a lot more truthful than he was when he was hale and hearty.
2: Then you think Gordon may have been lying?
1: Could be, or wool gathering, or picking up some of the lines you were feeding him.
2: Oh, I was just afraid he might die before he... You see, I thought I might shock him into saying yes or no. He could have said no, couldn't he?
1: Well, make up your mind.
2: Oh, all I know is it's on my conscience now. If we could find old Halvorsen and force him to tell what he knows. He's a very strange man. He's devoted to me. If the police find him before I do, he might refuse to talk out of a mistaken loyalty.
1: To you?
2: Well, I meant if he thought I had anything to do with the... Well, he's very strange. I told you that.
1: What makes you so sure he's alive?
2: Why wouldn't he be?
1: If I'd been the killer and he'd rowed me to and from the scene of my crime, I'd see him secured in Davy Jones' locker. Fish feed, lobster bait, asleep in the deep.
2: Will you work for me?
1: I'll let you know. I didn't have time to get tattooed, but the rest of me was marinated enough. On my head, I was wearing a dirtied-up yachting cap. And the rest of me, I was wearing a pea jacket, dungarees, and sea boots. I was also wearing clamshell number 5 as I rolled up to the Viking Saloon.
3: Well, what'd it be, mate?
1: Akavit and Vakta. Have you seen my cousin?
3: Your cousin? Who's your cousin, Prince Valiant?
1: My cousin, Niels Halvorsen. Niels Halvorsen.
3: Oh, no. You're Niels' cousin, are you?
1: Yeah.
3: Well, coming from the old country?
1: Yeah, Minnesota. By you, Minnie.
3: Well, no, he'll be right glad to see you there.
1: Where is he?
3: I don't want to say this too loud. Yeah. Bend over there.
1: Yeah.
3: He's in trouble, you know.
1: Oh?
3: Yes. I got him holed up down below.
1: Oh.
3: Yeah, come on.
1: Well, by golly, I sure been glad to be going to see my cousin Niels. Niels Halvorsen.
3: Drop the act and get down there.
1: Hey! Okay, Joe, I'll take over from here.
4: Easy.
3: Okay, Danny, my boy. I got his gun. But watch him now, watch him. He's full of smorgasbord.
4: Well, Spade, you're the one person I didn't expect to see. But I'm very glad to.
1: Yeah, I wish I hadn't found you. I wanted to find somebody else first. Halvorsen?
4: Yeah.
1: He's here.
4: Want to see him?
1: That's what I came for.
4: In under here. Watch your head, low bridge.
1: Yeah. Hey, here we are.
4: Where?
1: A boathouse under the pier. Halvorsen used to hole in here to sleep off his schnapps.
4: Where's he now?
1: Over here.
4: Uh-huh. Yeah, he's going to be a long time sleeping this one off.
1: He'd been missing since that night. Nobody knew he was here till last night. I headed for the saloon when I swam ashore. Joe hid me out here. He could still talk then.
4: What'd he say?
1: I wrote it down here. But it's no help.
4: Let's see it.
1: Well, it's just a jumble word.
4: Marguerite. Merry Christmas drink. My beautiful Helga. Row, row your boat. Now throw me back. Row me back. $20 good and drunk. Fog rolling in. Good and drunk. Gonna be 5 days, no business. Oh, my head. Paint the boat.
1: All crazy stuff.
4: $20. Did you give him $20 to row you out?
1: I didn't even see him. I swam out. My loving brother wouldn't have let me on board if he'd heard me arriving like a gentleman.
4: $20. Did you frisk him?
1: No.
4: I'll have a look. Oh, I don't... Hey, wait. Huh. Real soggy, but a 20.
1: I don't care. I'm sticking to my story. I swam out there. I didn't give him that 20.
4: Maybe you didn't.
1: You gotta believe me. I didn't even have $20. That's why I got...
4: Shut up.
1: What's the matter with you? What are you gonna do?
4: Come over here, Dan.
1: What?
4: I don't believe a word of your story, and even if I did, it wouldn't make any difference.
1: What are you...
4: Shut up. You're going to stop talking and listen for a while. I stuffed a gag into his mouth and muscled him over to a piling and handcuffed him to it. He didn't even look surprised. He just stood there staring at me as if he'd lost his last friend in the world. But I wasn't looking at him as much as I was listening to those footsteps and the boards overhead. I waited for them to come back. They did. I walked across the soggy planks to where Nils Halvorsen lay in the shadows. Nils, I want you to answer these questions again. Now, this time, I'm going to take them down. You get lots of $20 and lots of drink. Now then, I know you don't feel so good. You don't have to talk if you don't feel like it. Just nod your head for yes and shake it for no. Okay, Nils? That counts in a court of law, as long as there's a witness. Okay. Now, your name is Nils Halvorsen. Your address is 213 Bayview, Sausalito. That's correct, is it? Nod your head. Good. Good. That proves you're in your right mind. You know you were injured. Yeah. You know the cause of your injury. Hit on the head and thrown over the side of your boat. What? Huh? Not from... Oh, dinghy. Well, it's the same thing. All right. Now, you know you're dying. You have no hope of recovery. That's obvious, but nod your head. That's the boy. Now, Nils, on the night of the 18th, around 10 o'clock, after your usual working hours, you rowed somebody out to the yacht Marguerite, in return for which this person gave you a $20 bill. This person is also the person who killed, who inflicted your fatal injuries. It is. Now, the name of that person, if you can possibly speak even in a whisper, so there can be no mistake. Can you hear me? Just say it close to my ear. Yeah? Yes. Yes, I got it. That's all. Now, I know you don't write, Nils, but make your mark here. Come on, I'll guide your hand. There. Now we're going to take... Nils. Nils. Well, anyway. All right, Maggie. Come on in and join the party. Don't try anything. The light's on you. I'm a better shot than you, and if there's a ruckus, the whole saloon will be down on us. They're all friends of Danny's, too. Stop there. Toss the gun. Okay. What's the matter, Angel? You look kind of scared.
2: No. Just disappointed, that's all.
4: Don't give up so easy, sweetheart. I always wanted to take a trip around the world.
2: We might go on the Marguerite together.
4: Yeah. Yeah, sailing into the sunset, sleeping with our deathbed statements under each other's pillows.
2: Yeah, I see what you mean. I guess it wouldn't work. How much for yours, and what do we do about him?
4: Dan? I'll take care of that. Throw it in with a deal.
2: Okay. But I want it in writing. A little statement to the effect that I can keep under my pillow.
4: Fair enough. Now, all I want from you is a little statement from you to this effect. That you, Marguerite Starbuck, employed Nils Halverson to row you out to the yacht on the night of the 18th, that you there overheard a quarrel between your husband and brother-in-law, and that taking advantage of said brother-in-law's inebriated condition, you sneaked up behind your husband, hit him with a paperweight, and decamped, leaving the murder weapon in Dan's hand. You then started back to shore in the dinghy, and realizing that the only witness who could testify you were aboard that
2: night... All right, all right. All right, I'll sign it.
4: Okay.
2: We'll have plenty of time to put in all the legal decorations later.
4: I'm afraid we won't, baby. You're going to be spending all your available time at Tehachapi and points west.
2: What are you talking about?
4: You just made a full confession in front of a witness. You heard it, didn't you, Dan?
5: Every word.
2: Oh, if I... Honest. An honest man.
4: Well, I did tell a fib. Now, this is really going to hurt, I'm afraid, Maggie. You see, we didn't actually have any deathbed statement to match yours.
2: No?
4: No. Nils Halverson was a good deal too dead to have made a deathbed statement just now. He's been stiff for 12 hours. Period and a report.
6: Sam, I'll type this right up because then I'm leaving.
4: Wait a minute, Effie. I had to do it that way. Don't you understand?
6: Of course, Sam. I quite understand.
4: But you object, huh? A cruel, ruthless, murdering, though beautiful woman, foiled by a clever ruse, a great acting performance by the greatest private detective of them all.
6: Is that all?
4: You're still leaving?
6: Yes, Sam. My bags are packed.
4: Well, pardon me for having feet.
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6: Well, here it is, Sam. Goodbye.
4: Now, wait a minute, Effie. You can't leave like this, not without...
6: Oh, all right. I'll talk to you while I'm putting my hat on.
4: Well, can't you at least look at me? After all, you should give me a chance to justify...
6: Sam, apparently you're laboring under an apprehension.
4: Of course I am.
6: Oh, boy, am I glad I picked the last in June and the first in July.
4: What are you talking about?
6: My vacation.
4: Vacation? You just had a vacation a few months back.
6: Well, Sam, that's a year.
4: Well, if you want to take advantage of a legal technicality...
6: Now, Sam, don't say goodbye, man.
4: Well, it's customary, I suppose. It's lucky that some of us keep our nose to the grindstone, our ear to the ground... An eye to the future.
6: Huh?
4: Television's just around the corner, you know.
6: Oh, Sam.
4: Come here, sweetheart. You look lovely in it. Come here. Have a wonderful time.
6: Oh, Sam. Oh, Sam.
4: Come here. Now, go on. You missed your train. Where are you going?
6: The Los Sierras.
4: Well, just so you don't go to Kanab, Utah.
6: All right, Sam. You know best. Good night.
4: Good night, Sierra Sue. Now, who can we get for that part next week?

0: 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Lorene Tuttle is Effie. 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Again and again, the choice of men who put good grooming first. This is Dick Joy reminding you to...
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0: presenting Orson Welles as the Third Man. The Lives of Harry Lime. The fabulous stories of the immortal character originally created in the motion picture The Third Man, with zither music by Anton Kara.
1: Now, here's a little anecdote taking place in the city of Bordeaux. It has to do with a phase of my hectic career, which was almost exclusively a chase. I was a big boy by then, but there's a school teacher in the story all the same. His name was Professor Saint-Pierre. He didn't mean any harm, but he caused me plenty before it was over.

0: And now, Orson Welles as Harry Lime, the third man in Blue Bride.
1: Now, this little cautionary tale took place a couple of years ago in the French port of Bordeaux. I'd taken lodgings above one of the choicest dives that the place has to offer. The proprietress was an enormous woman called affectionately by the sailors La Grosse Fifi, a formidable female if I ever saw one. I found the location a convenient base for certain of my business transactions. I'd circulated a rumor that I was writing a book about the waterfront. Unfortunately, Saint-Pierre got wind of it. Evidently, La Grosse Fifi mistook the little teacher for one of my clients and let him up. I was going over some accounts when there was a knock on my door. Who is it?
2: It is I, Professor Saint-Pierre, from the lycée. I desire very much to speak with you.
1: Saint-Pierre? Who are you?
2: Please, it is of the utmost importance. I will not take up much of your time.
1: Okay, what is it?
3: Those papers on your desk. Notes for your book, no doubt.
1: Oh, yes. Matter of fact, they are. Just gather them up and put them away.
3: Oh, no, please. I do not mean to interrupt your work, mon cher Dr. Lime. I have long thought that some scholar should write a book on the waterfront of our beloved Bordeaux. Oh, such a wealth of material. The mixture of dialects, the different racial strains,
1: the
3: songs and stories of the sailors. I cannot tell you how happy I am that someone like yourself has the time to devote to this project.
1: Well, that's very kind of you, I'm sure.
3: Dr. Lime, with all the deference to a scholar like yourself, I must make a confession. I'm only a humble teacher, but for many years, I have dreamed of doing just what you are engaged in.
1: Really?
3: I wanted to write a book about the waterfront of Bordeaux.
1: Well, why don't you?
3: I have neither the time nor the money. All winter, I must teach at the lycée. During the summer months, I act as a tutor to make a little extra.
1: Oh, you do?
3: I would like you to have the use of these notes of mine here. I have them in my briefcase. Many hundreds of pages. You see, language is my specialty, and I have noted down specimens of all the different dialects to be found here.
1: I see.
3: I would like you to have them here.
1: Well, I'm very indebted to you, Professor.
3: Professor Saint-Pierre, here is my card.
1: Thank you. I'll return your notes when I finish with them. And now I hate to seem rude.
3: Of course, I understand. You're anxious to get on with your work. What is that noise? It seems to be coming from over our heads.
1: Sounds like someone on the roof. Making repairs, I guess.
3: It seems strange to be making repairs at night. Are you sorry?
1: It's nothing to worry about, old man. Now, good night, Professor Saint-Pierre. You really must excuse me.
3: Oh, yes, of course. There is just one more thing. I hesitate to mention it. Qu'est-ce que c'est?
1: The professor jumped out of the way just in time. The body of a man half fell, half jumped into the room, landing crumpled at our feet.
3: Qu'est-ce que c'est? Qu'est-ce que c'est? Who is this man?
1: It's one of the workmen around the place. I'm afraid he's been hurt.
3: Yes, there is blood on his head.
1: I think we should get a doctor. I wonder if you could...
3: Yes, a doctor, of course. I will go right away.
1: That's very, very good. I'll do what I can for him in the meantime.
3: Thanks very much, old man.
1: Good, now. Now, get up, you fool. You're not hurt. Raoul, you hear me?
4: When I ran, they shot it...
1: Are you hit?
4: No, but...
1: Just a cut from the glass. We'll fix it later. You live, not what you deserve to. Fifi! Fifi, vieni qui!
5: Que voulez-vous, monsieur?
1: Come up here.
5: Oui, chérie.
1: Raoul's in here. Had a little accident.
5: But how did he... Oh, the skylight! You will pay for the glass.
1: Yes, I'll pay for the glass.
5: He's dead?
1: No, he's not dead, only rested. Now, here's what I want you to do for me. You know that little man who just left here?
5: Oui, the little one.
1: Yeah, he's coming back in a few minutes, and you are not to let him in here. Do you understand?
5: Oui, monsieur, I understand.
1: Good.
5: If he tries to come up again, I will crack a bottle over his head.
1: Phoebe, I adore you. All right, Raoul, now tell me what this is all about. Did anyone follow you?
4: Yes, but I lost them 6 blocks away. I was afraid of the street, so I took to the roofs. I had to hide somewhere, I came here.
1: You picked a fine time. What happened? Did you get into another fight? I told you, old man, any more brawling, and our deal is off.
4: This time it was no fight. Barra knows about that.
1: Barra? Commissar of police. How could he know? Talk, you fool. Talk!
4: Please, monsieur, do not shake me, my head.
1: You'll be worse off if you don't tell me. How do you know about Aunt Nose? Are you sure?
4: Oui, I'm sure. I passed 45,000 franc notes myself. We have so many. Oh, no, please. It's that little Marianne. She kept wanting me to buy her
1: thing. Here, I give you orders that none of that money is to be used in France.
4: But for a man to carry that much money around and not to be able to use just a little, I never thought. And today, the shopkeeper turned in an alarm, and before I knew it, I am being chased.
1: Listen, old man, another stunt like this, and the police won't have to chase you. Now, get out. I'll call you when I want you. Go over and wash the blood off. Bérard, the only man I really was scared of in the whole city of Bordeaux. Bérard, the young, dynamic commissaire of police. He had a reputation for tenacity and integrity, which made jobs like mine very far from easy. You see, I was in competition with the French government. We were both printing money. I was selling my currency to sailors and traders on the way to French West Africa, where chances of detection were much less. In a few days, I had an appointment with a trader on his way down there, which promised to be my biggest deal. But how much did this man Bérard know? I had to find out. I made some inquiries. I can't understand how a girl like you can be satisfied to be just a maid. Why, with your looks and intelligence and personality, you should be on the stage.
6: On the stage?
1: On the stage.
6: No, I will tell you one thing, Harry. If I were on the stage, I would be better than she ever was. I never saw her, but to hear her talk sometimes, you would think she was greater than Yvonne Printemps.
1: Who's this?
6: Her. My mistress, of course. Madame Sophie Barras.
1: Is she an actress?
6: Well, she was before she married Monsieur Barras. She went by the name of Sophie Avant, but if you ask
1: her... How long have you worked for Madame Barras?
6: Only since she was married 2 months ago.
1: Only 2 months ago, and she's still a bride.
6: Well, not a very happy one. Sometimes I do feel sorry for her. It is terrible.
1: But, Pauline, what's terrible? Does he beat her?
6: No, he does nothing.
1: Oh.
6: All the time. It is work, work, work. That is what she said to him last night. I heard them as I was clearing the table.
7: That's all I ever hear.
8: Oh, I'm sorry, darling.
7: We never go anywhere together. Half the time, we don't even dine together. Is this the way you treat your bride? Sometimes I'm not even sure that you love me.
8: Ah, no, Sophie, this is not fair. Would I have married you if I did not love you?
7: You see, you are raising your voice to me already.
8: But I am only trying... I am only trying to tell you that I must have loved you or I wouldn't have...
7: How you speak in the past. It means you no longer love me in the present.
8: Oh, but I do, my little one. Come here.
7: Georges.
8: Now, do you believe me?
7: Mais oui, Georges. Georges?
8: Yes, my sweet.
7: Perhaps we could go somewhere this evening. Somewhere with music and just a few people, and then walk home slowly together, just as we used to walk last spring in Paris.
8: Oh, I wish we could, but I have to go over some reports.
7: Now you make me angry. Oh. You think you can set my mind at ease with only one kid?
8: Oh,
7: a kiss that doesn't take up more than a few seconds of your official time.
8: No, Sophie, you've got to try to understand. There are some things which I cannot entrust to anyone else, and this is one of them. A vicious ring of counterfeiters has evidently descended on Bordeaux. We almost caught him in today, but he disappeared down near the waterfront. But next time, we will not fail. Meantime, I must try to trace the bills to their source.
7: This is all very well, but it seems to me that you are more concerned with your work than you are with your poor wife.
8: Oh, you refuse to understand.
7: You also refuse to understand. You even refuse to tell the truth. You say you love me and you want to be with me, and then you...
6: Oh, I don't want to hear anymore. I'm going to the office. Oh, Georges.
1: You see how it is, Harry? Mm.
6: I hope you never
1: treat
6: me like this.
1: Don't worry about that, Shirley.
6: You do not find this a depressing marriage?
1: No, I can't say that I do. In fact, I find it quite inspiring. You have a good ear, Pauline, girl. I can almost hear them talking.
6: Well, listening is the only thing that makes it interesting to be a maid.
1: You know, you're a very bright girl, even brighter than I thought. Supposing I put you and your packages into a cab from here. Taxi!
6: Oh, but maids do not ride in cabs.
1: Oh, they do when they have money here. Close your warm little hand around this.
6: Ooh, so much.
1: Not as much as you deserve. Au revoir, my dear. Keep those pink little ears open, and tomorrow, if you have some information for me, I'll give each one of those pink little ears a little kiss.
6: Oh, Abby.

0: Oh. Orson Welles as the third man continues with The Blue Bride.
1: Back at the Trois Rois, Fifi told me that a gentleman was waiting in the back room. This proved to be the venerable blackguard who went by the aristocratic name of Captain Dominique de Chateaubriand. The captain was engaged in trade with the natives of French West Africa. It was on him that I hoped to unload a large amount of my counterfeit stock.
2: Ah, Monsieur Lime. Enchanté de vous voir.
1: Enchanté. What can I do for you, Captain?
2: As you know, I am dealing with some natives in the interior. Some missionaries have told them the value of their merchandise, which I used to buy for next to nothing. Now they want cash in return for their goods and ivory. If your money is as good as I hear it is, they will be quite happy with it. Mm. Until they try to spend it, of course. But by that time, I will be well out of the way.
1: Clever man.
2: You agree with me, Monsieur Lyon?
1: Entirely. I shall be happy to be of service.
2: What is your denomination?
1: Well, that sounds like a personal question.
2: I mean, how large are the counterfeit bills?
1: 5,000 franc notes.
2: May I see one, please?
1: Sure, sure. I have one here.
2: Mm-hmm. Ooh, very good. Good enough for the purpose.
1: How many will you need?
2: I will need at least 50,000 of these notes.
1: That's a lot of money, Captain. It's more than I have with me, in fact. But I can get the rest from my source in Paris if you can wait a week or so.
2: Yes, I can wait. If you will guarantee to have it here within a week. And at a regular rate.
1: Agreed.
2: Très bien, monsieur. Au revoir, monsieur.
1: Au revoir, Captain. For this big deal in the offing, it became necessary to throw Bella off the trail for at least a week or so. The next morning, I found out from my little friend Pauline that Madame Barat spent most of her lonely afternoons sitting by herself in a small cafe known as La Vera Rouge. That afternoon, I happened to be sitting in La Vera Rouge when she arrived. So I went over to a table and tipped my hat. Pardon, but are you not Madame Sophie Avant of the stage?
3: Why, yes, here I am. But how did you know my name?
1: Ah, I've often admired your work.
3: Uh-huh.
1: Yes. But alas, I never had the courage to come backstage and meet you much as I wanted to.
3: Well, this is marvelous to find someone who actually remembers my name and face.
1: Well, it's not a face to forget easily, Mademoiselle Avant.
3: I am Madame now, Monsieur, Madame Parra.
1: I beg your pardon, I did not know.
3: Oh, that's quite all right. Won't you sit down?
1: Well, just a minute, yes, if I'm not intruding.
3: Now, tell me. What shows did you see me in?
1: First, let me ask you a question, if you'll forgive me. What are you doing in Bordeaux? You, whom I always imagine surrounded by the bright lights and all the gaiety of Paris.
3: I came here with my husband. This is his home.
1: Oh, I see.
3: He's a commissaire of police of Bordeaux.
1: You don't say. Must be a very interesting job.
3: For him, it is interesting. For me, it is dull.
1: Oh, I don't quite follow.
3: I have no right to talk this way to a stranger.
1: Don't forget that I am a stranger who has known you. I've been interested in you for a long, long time.
3: Oh, it is not fair to burden you with my troubles, but today I am, how you say, blue.
1: Oh, a blue bride, eh? Well, if I can help in any way.
3: Oh, monsieur, I'm so unhappy. I do not know what to do or where to turn.
1: Are you sure your husband loves you, madame?
3: Oh, yes, I'm sure of that. Mm. And I know I love him, but unless something is done right away, the marriage will not last.
1: Does it mean enough to you to try to save him?
3: Oh, yes, yes.
1: Well, you're young and beautiful. You should be able to lure any man away from his duty.
3: But my husband is not any man, monsieur.
1: Nonsense, nonsense. All you lack is confidence. You need to feel more sure of yourself. And believe me, madame, you have every right to.
3: But what can I do?
1: It seems to me that the only hope for both of you is to get away from Bordeaux for a while. Away from everything that reminds him of his work.
3: Mm.
1: Surely he has competent assistance to whom he can turn things over for at least a week or so.
3: I don't see how I can get him to come away. We have even had to postpone our honeymoon last spring because he was so busy.
1: Well, then there's your answer. A honeymoon trip. And the sooner the better.
3: But I know he won't leave his work, especially right now.
1: He will if you force the issue once and for all. And if his marriage means anything to him.
3: What do you mean, force the issue?
1: I mean, suppose you pack your bags. We're ready to leave, with or without him. Tell him if there's no honeymoon, you're on your way back to Paris for good. They are so, you and your husband will be enjoying a nice little cruise somewhere, believe me.
3: That sounds wonderful. How I wish it could come true.
1: Well, it can come true. If only you won't lose your courage.
3: But I don't really want to leave him, even if he will not do what I want.
1: But you've got to make him believe that you would actually leave.
3: Do you think I can?
1: My dear Sophia, You are an actress.
3: Of course I am.
1: Of course you
3: I'll
1: are.
3: Do it. I'll do it this very evening. Oh, monsieur, I can't tell you how grateful I am to you.
1: Oh, please.
3: And now I must go home and make preparations.
1: Look out. It started to rain again. Do you have an umbrella?
3: Oh, no. I ran out of the house without one.
1: Here, take mine.
3: Oh, no. I couldn't.
1: I insist.
3: Oh, thank you, monsieur. You are a true friend. Au revoir.
1: Au revoir, madame. And I wish you both much happiness. My plans were going well. The next morning, Pauline told me that Monsieur and Madame Barat had suddenly decided to take a little trip. They were leaving the next day for a week or so. Believe me, I breathed a sigh of relief. The day after their scheduled departure on their overdue honeymoon, I got a wire from Paris. I was to pick up a shipment of money from a carrier who would arrive shortly at the airport. So I met the carrier, picked up the suitcase full of phony 5,000 franc notes, and hailed a cab. Sailed past. I tried another. No luck. I started to walk back toward the city. I didn't know at the time that in a black police limousine not far away, a conversation something like this was going on.
3: Oh, Georges, I'm so happy. Soon we'll really be alone together.
2: I must confess, I am not sorry you forced me into this position. I am happy myself. This little vacation will be so good for us both.
3: Oh, there he is.
2: There who is?
3: It is he, the kind gentleman from the cafe. I don't even know his name, but we owe everything to him.
2: But I have no idea what you're talking about.
3: Oh, please, George, let's stop. I must speak to him for just a moment.
2: You mean the man with the suitcase?
3: Yes, yes.
2: But he's going in the other direction.
3: Oh, only take a minute. We have time. Oh, please, George, it means so much to me. Oh. Have the driver turn around and follow him.
2: Oh, I don't know what feminine madness this is, but today I can refuse you nothing.
3: No, it's not madness. I just want to see a few words with him and return a piece of his property. Pauline put it among your things by mistake.
2: All right. Duclos, turn around and follow the man with the suitcase.
3: Call him. Maybe he'll stop.
2: Hey, you with the suitcase, stop.
3: He's only walking faster. Oh, can't we get through this traffic somehow?
2: The sooner the better. Duclos, turn on the siren.
1: I heard the voice shouting at me to stop. I could only think of getting away, naturally. And then when I heard the siren, that was the end. I turned a corner quickly and started to run. After all, one is carrying a fortune in counterfeit bills in a police car with a siren is close behind. I cut across a little park. I get to the other side in time, I might be able to throw them off. But just then,
2: I ran smack
1: into a little man in a white suit. The heavy bag I was carrying threw me off balance for a minute, long enough for him to grab me by the lapels. With a broad smile, I saw to my dismay that it was the ever-helpful Professor St-Pierre.
4: Ah, Dr. Lyme, how fortunate that I should run into you.
1: Yes,
4: although
1: yes.
4: It was really you who ran into me, huh? That is a joke.
1: Yes, a very funny joke. I'm in a hurry. I'm off
4: the time. But I want to ask you about that poor workman who fell through the roof the other night. How is he?
1: It's fine.
4: If I could be of any financial help to them, or if anything I can do for you.
1: You can get out of my way.
4: Dr. Lyme, I am surprised at you. I know you are a busy man, but...
1: I pushed him roughly out of my way and ran on. But valuable seconds had been lost. I reached the other side of the parking. I called, taxi! Taxi! A long black car rounded the corner. I recognized it in time and started to run again. I ran up the steps of a large building. I realized it was the public library and decided to seek refuge there. But the weight I was carrying made me trip on one of the stone steps. And I lost my balance and the suitcase went flying. Skinned my knee and my... palms of my hands were all bruised. An old man insisted on helping me to my feet, fussing over me. My suitcase had rolled down the steps. The old man chased it. I couldn't wait. The only thing in my mind at the moment was escape. I have an aversion to French jails. I ran up to the big brass doors at the top of the steps. Just as I reached the entrance, a uniformed guard was stretching a metal grill work across it. He was most polite.
5: Sorry, monsieur, but library hours are open for today. You will have to wait until tomorrow.
1: I ran down the steps again. In a cold sweat, I hurried into the street, heard the shriek of brakes. Narrowly missed by a truck. I hurried on, ran smack into the arms of a traffic policeman. The gendarme held my arm firmly and stopped the truck to bawl out the driver.
6: What's the matter with you? Didn't you see this man? You almost killed him.
5: But, officer,
6: these pistols were against you, not against him. You're a menace to pedestrians. This poor man here. Let me see your license.
1: Please, officer, it's quite all
6: right. Begging your pardon, monsieur, but I'm here to protect your rights. These fellows must be taught a lesson.
1: So I was forced to stand there with a policeman in the middle of the busy street while he upbraided the driver. The siren grew closer and closer. When the gendarme finally released me and I reached the other side of the street, another whistle blew.
6: Hold that man!
1: Monsieur Barat! In a flash, I felt the gendarme's hand on my arm again, and we were standing beside the big black police car.
2: Well, sir, you give us a merry chase. What was all the hurry?
1: Why
3: did you run away, monsieur?
2: You?
3: Yes, it is I, whom you advised in the cafe, you remember?
1: Okay.
3: I saw you from the car, and I wanted to say thank you and give you this. your umbrella.
1: My... my umbrella?
3: Yes, you lent it to me that day.
1: Oh.
6: Now perhaps you will explain your anxiety to avoid us, hmm?
1: Well, this is very embarrassing, really, especially since this is a police car. You see, it was the siren. I have a phobia about sirens. Ever since I was a child and had to run from a burning house, I've had this same unreasoning fear. No matter how much I analyze it, it's something I just can't control. I have to run. Yes, I feel like a fool, but that's the way it is. Every time there's a fire in the neighborhood, I have one of these same running fits. Oh. All sirens sound alike to me, you see.
6: Oh, I see.
3: How unfortunate.
4: What is it? What happened to you?
1: Professor St-Pierre.
4: I saw you from the other side of the street, and I came over to see what was the matter.
1: Very kind of you.
6: Bonjour, St-Pierre. Do you know these men?
4: Indeed, I do. This is Dr. Lyme, the scholar who is here in Bordeaux doing research for a book.
1: Oh, yes, that's right, yes.
6: An eccentric scholar.
1: Yes, eccentric
4: all
1: scholar.
4: All scholars
1: yes,
4: are eccentric.
6: Yes. Well, perhaps you are right.
1: This was a stroke of luck for once. The helpful professor really helped. He continued to talk to Barat about me until the policeman's suspicions abated. I was finally able to say my goodbyes and start walking away from the group when Sophie Barat called after me.
3: Monsieur, you had a suitcase.
1: I must have dropped it.
6: Oh, well, wait. We will help you to find it.
1: Oh, no. Don't bother. I'll get it.

0: And now, Harry Lime.
1: By this time, I was running again. I glanced back over my shoulder just in time to see the old man gesticulating excitedly over the suitcase and holding up a fat packet of banknotes. I can imagine that Barat's fury, when he realized that he let the prize slip through his fingers, was equaled only by Sophie's when she realized the identity of her friendly family counselor. I wonder whether she ever got her honeymoon. I heard the siren again in a few seconds, but this time I made good my head start. 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
1: Sorry.
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1: Sorry.
0: And don't forget the hazelnut in every bite. And again. What has a hazelnut in every bite?
1: Sorry.
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1: Sorry.
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0: Well, come in, Smithers. What is it? Speak up, boy. Orange juice.
1: No, sir. 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
1: And look at this, sir.
0: No peel, no pips, and it's got vitamin C. Well, Smithers, I suppose this is it.
1: What are you doing, sir?
0: 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Thank you.
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8: Dragnet, the documented drama of an actual crime. For the next 30 minutes, in cooperation with the Los Angeles Police Department, you will travel step by step on the side of the law through an actual case transcribed from official police files. From beginning to end, from crime to punishment, Dragnet is the story of your police force in action.
9: It was Wednesday, May 9th. It was hot in Los Angeles. We were working the night watch out of homicide detail. My partner's Ed Jacobs. The boss is Captain Warman. My name's Friday. It was 6:47 p.m. when I got back to the Capitol Avenue Auto Court. Cottage number 11.
10: No, no reason in the world for it. I tried to reason with him. He wouldn't even listen. It's the craziest thing I ever saw.
11: Yes, ma'am. George, you find the phone all right?
9: Yeah, I checked the office. Lopey says they picked up Daniels a few minutes ago. They're bringing him downtown now.
10: Oh, they got him? Did they? They're going to put him in jail?
9: Well, it depends, ma'am. It's going to take a little more investigating first.
10: I don't see what else you need. He threatened us with a gun, me and Doris Ashby. If that isn't a crime, I don't know what is.
11: A few more questions we'd like to ask you, ma'am, if you don't mind. A couple of things we'd like to clear up.
10: I told you just how it happened. Doris will tell you the same thing. He's just a crazy old man, if you ask me. Me ought to be put away.
9: Did you ever have any trouble with Mr. Daniels before this afternoon, Miss Cameron?
10: Excuse me, the baby.
9: Yes, ma'am.
10: What is it now, honey? Can't you sleep? You try now, won't you? Daddy will be home pretty soon. That's a good boy. You try and sleep now.
11: Miss Cameron?
10: Yes. Oh, you be quiet now. I don't want any trouble from you. You heard me. Be quiet now.
11: You got your hands full, ma'am.
10: Don't I know what a canary, a 4-month-old baby, trying to keep house in an auto court. I knew it was going to be like this. I never would have left Paso Robles.
9: You've only been in town a week or so, is that right?
10: It's closer to 2 weeks. Seems more like 2 months trying to get along in a place like this. A room and a bath, no place to cook, rinse out diapers. It's terrible. I told my husband he should come down here alone, find us a place to live first. Then we could move. No, he had to have it his way.
9: Mm-hmm. You say your husband made the first contact with Daniels. He gave him a deposit on this apartment, is that
10: yeah,
9: right?
10: Yeah, that's right. The same day he started work at the aircraft plant in the valley. We've been living in Paso Robles since we got married. A month ago, Pete, that's my husband, he got a lead on this aircraft job down here. Him and Ralph came down and signed up for it.
11: Ralph, who's that, ma'am?
10: Ralph Ashby. He's Doris's husband. Doris Ashby. She's my best girlfriend. We were neighbors up in Paso Robles.
11: Oh, I see.
10: They're not doing much better than we are right now. They're staying in another court up the street. Same thing, room and a bath. Doris is expecting, too, a poor kid. Did you hear me? You be quiet now. You want to wake up the baby?
9: About the arrangements your husband made with Daniels to lease this apartment, Miss Cameron. When was all this?
10: A week ago Monday, the day after I moved down here. My husband and Ralph Ashby saw the rental ad in the paper, and they went over and talked to Daniels. He said, all right. He had an apartment for the Ashbys and one for us. Nice places, too.
9: I see.
10: Ralph and my husband signed the leases, gave him the first and last month's rent in advance. It was all decided.
11: Well, how is it you couldn't move in right away, Miss Cameron?
10: He said he was having the apartment house redecorated. Daniels did, I mean. He told Ralph and my husband the apartments would probably be ready for us on the 8th. That was yesterday. He said the 9th for sure, and that's today.
9: And you tried to move in this afternoon, and Daniels refused to let you in. Is that it?
10: I had the movers get all our things out of storage and move them out to the apartment. So did my girlfriend, Doris. The movers were just starting to get our furniture out of the van and move it into the apartment when Mr. Daniels showed up. He acted like a crazy man.
11: Well, did he give you any reasons why you couldn't move in?
10: He tried to give us a lot of reasons. None of them made any sense. You could ask Doris. She'll tell you. She was there with me.
9: Well, what did Daniel say, now, just for instance?
10: He said a lot of things. First, he told us there was no water in the apartments. It hadn't been turned on yet. He said the gas wasn't turned on either. Well, I knew that was a lie. I was in the apartment late in the morning. Everything was fine. The gas was working, so was the water.
9: I see.
10: When I caught him in that lie, he got madder than ever, made some more excuses. Then he started yelling and swearing at me right there on the sidewalk. Said the apartment just wasn't ready yet. I told him to go climb a tree. We signed the lease. We paid the rent. We're moving in anyway. Told the movers to go ahead. Take in the furniture.
11: Mm-hmm. What'd Daniel say then?
10: Nothing. He just got real purple in the face, and he put his hand in his coat pocket, and he took out a gun, pointed it at me and Doris, and I had the baby in my arms. Imagine that.
9: Mm-hmm. He actually told you he'd shoot you if you tried to move in the apartment, is that right?
10: Oh, in so many words, yes, he did. He threatened the moving men, too. They tried to talk to him. He wouldn't listen. We all tried to talk to him. We didn't make any sense at all. I wasn't going to take any chances with the baby in my arms. Doris and I got in the car and drove away. So did the movers. They left with us. Can't say I blame them either.
11: Yes, ma'am.
10: That Daniels must be out of his mind. It's the only thing I can figure. A real nut.
9: Well, did either you or your husband have any arguments with him at all before this afternoon?
10: No, everything was fine. This afternoon was the second...

0: afternoon was the second time I ever spoke to the man.
1: He had no objections to your having children or pets in the apartment?
0: None at all. That's one of the first things my husband told Daniels when he went to look at the apartment. We had a baby and a canary. Daniel said it was all right with him. He didn't object at all.
2: I understand there's 6 apartments in the building, Miss Cameron. That right?
0: Yes, that's right. They're all vacant as far as I know. Daniel's just bought the building a month ago. That's what he told my husband, anyway. He had the place redecorated and the work was all done. The apartments are just sitting there. That's why I can't understand it. Why won't he let us move in?
2: Yes, ma'am.
0: We paid our money, signed the lease. If he gave us any kind of a good reason why we shouldn't move in, I could understand it. But to keep us out for no reason at all, to stand out there on the sidewalk and threaten to shoot us if we move in, me with a baby in my arms. I don't know. He must be crazy.
1: You say you were in the apartment this morning, Miss Cameron. Did you notice anything unusual about the place, anything out of the ordinary?
0: No, nothing.
1: And you say Daniels couldn't give any reason at all why you shouldn't move in.
0: Just one. It convinced me.
1: Yeah.
0: A gun.
1: Before we left Mrs. Cameron, we took her crime report and had her sign it, and then we drove back downtown to the squad room where Gene Bechtel and Lloyd Bond were waiting with the suspect, Edward Daniels. They'd already checked him through R&I. He had no previous criminal record. They gave us a .22 caliber H&R revolver along with 6 shells which had been found on the suspect at the time of his arrest. The gun had been loaded. Pawn shop records showed that the weapon had been purchased by the suspect and had been registered in his name. We had stenographer Eleanor Eastlack type up the crime report, and Ed and I took Daniels down the hall to the interrogation room. He was a small, thin man, blue eyes, gray hair.
3: Don't know what all the fuss is about. I own the building. I can keep people out if I want to.
2: Well, we saw the lease you signed with the Camerons, the other couple, too. They paid their rent. Why the sudden change of heart?
3: I don't think that's any of your business. It's a matter between me and the tenant.
1: It's our business when you threaten them with a gun, Daniels. Assault with a deadly weapon, that's a felony.
3: Didn't hurt the woman. Just wanted to scare her, that's all. Just a couple of farmers, anyway. Never should have given them the lease in the first place. Lousy kid with them and that bird chirping all the time.
1: How'd you happen to have that gun with you this afternoon?
3: Didn't happen to have it. Carry it all the time. It's my business, isn't it? Registered down here.
2: You mean you got a permit to carry this gun?
3: Don't need a permit. It's registered, isn't it?
1: Who gave you the idea because the gun's registered, you can carry it around your pocket?
3: Friend of mine. Nothing wrong with it, is there?
1: Having a gun registered is nothing more than keeping a permanent record of it. You can keep the gun in your home or in your office, but it doesn't give you the right to carry it around with you.
3: Oh? Why didn't they tell me that when I had it registered?
2: You were told, Mr. Daniels. You know that.
3: Well, I don't remember it.
2: Doesn't make much difference if you remember or not. Nobody has a permit to threaten people with a gun.
3: I told you it wasn't going to hurt her. She just kept arguing with me. I'm a sick man, you know. Thought she was going to hit me.
1: You mean while she was holding that baby in her arms? Now, come off it, Daniels. What's this thing all about?
3: Told you before. I think that's my business.
1: You signed a year's lease with the Camerons. You accepted the first and last month's rent. You took their money. You advised them they could move in this afternoon. When they try to move in, you meet them at the front door and threaten them with a gun. Now, what's it all about? None of this makes any sense.
3: Changed my mind. I'm not ready to rent them out yet.
2: Well, then why'd you sign that lease with the Camerons? How about it, Mr. Daniels? If there's something in that building you're trying to cover up, you might as well tell us. A couple of men out there now are checking it.
3: You can go ahead and check. I don't care. They won't find anything. Got nothing to hide.
1: How long have you lived here, Daniels?
3: 18, 20 years. Why?
1: Where'd you live before you came here?
3: Ohio. Cleveland, Ohio.
1: You ever been arrested?
3: Yeah, a couple of traffic tickets. Cops said I went through a stop signal. I wasn't guilty, though. What's the point, anyway? What are you trying to get at? Are you trying to force me to let those people in that apartment?
2: I'm not trying to force you into anything, Daniels. Business about the lease is a civil matter, and that's between you and the Camerons.
3: And what are you holding me here for?
1: We told you. You threatened that woman with a gun. She signed an ADW report.
3: What do you mean, ADW?
1: Assault with a deadly weapon. Now, that's a pretty serious charge, Daniels.
3: Didn't hurt the woman. Didn't even touch her.
2: Pointed the gun at her, didn't you?
3: Yeah.
2: Gun was loaded, wasn't it?
3: Yeah.
2: It's capable of being fired.
3: Yeah, but I wasn't going to shoot her, I told you. Just wanted to scare her off, get her out of there. It's the truth. I wasn't going to shoot her. What do I have to do to convince you?
1: You don't have to convince us.
3: What do you mean, who do I have to convince?
1: You got your choice, a judge or a jury. Ed and I took the suspect, Edward Daniels, down to the main jail where we booked him in on suspicion of 467 PC ADW. Before he was locked up, Daniels asked us if we would take the keys to his car and the keys to his apartment house to an Oliver Randall, an employee of his who acted as a janitor and general handyman at 2 other apartment houses Daniels owned. We told him we would. After we left the main jail, we checked with the office, and then we drove out to the location of the apartment house to interview the neighbors and deliver the keys to Daniels' handyman, Oliver Randall. Other than telling us that they considered Mr. Daniels a little eccentric, the neighbors were unable to give us any additional information that might help us in the prosecution. After we finished talking to the neighbors, we went across the street to the apartment house. There were lights burning in the upper rear apartment. We tried the bell, but there was no answer. From the set of keys Daniels had given us, we found the one that fit the door and let ourselves in. We heard somebody move.

0: around on the floor above us. We went up and found a man there who identified himself as Oliver Randall. He appeared nervous and upset. There were papers and rags scattered over the floor of the room.
1: Oh, yeah, I was just cleaning up here. Mr. Daniels told me to be sure and clean this up, the papers and junk.
2: I see. Well, here's some keys for you, Randall. Daniels asked to get them to you.
1: Oh, yeah, apartment house keys. Mr. Daniels was supposed to meet me here. He said 8 o'clock. I think that's what he said. I wonder where he is. You know where he is?
0: Yeah, he's in jail.
1: Oh, what's he doing in jail? Did he do something wrong?
0: He's had a complaint filed against him, assault with a deadly weapon.
1: What happened? He got mad at somebody? Mr. Daniels got an awful bad temper. When he gets mad at somebody, he doesn't forget it. I know. I worked for him.
2: How long have you worked for him, Randall?
1: I don't know, a long time, maybe 5 years, I forget.
0: You say Daniels has a bad temper. Have you ever known him to be violent, Randall?
1: How's that?
0: Well, have you ever known him to be violent? I mean, have you ever known him to hurt anyone?
1: Well, I don't know, I don't remember. A lot of times he says he's going to do things. I work for him, you know. A lot of times he gets mad at me. He says I don't work fast enough or I don't do the right things. He always carries his gun, you know. Once he said he was going to shoot me, I was pretty scared.
2: You live with Mr. Daniels, do you?
1: No, I have a room downstairs in another apartment house he owns, a place over on South Hoover. It's a nice room. It's got a window in it.
2: You're on a regular salary. Is that the way you work?
1: Yeah, $15 a week. I get the room free, too. It's not bad.
0: You ever been arrested, Randall?
1: Me? No, I've never been arrested.
0: You ever been in the state hospital, any kind of an institution?
1: No, I was up at Camarillo for a couple of years. I didn't like it too much. I came down here to live with my sister. She's dead now. She died about 4 years ago. She's the one that got me this job, you know.
2: That's so?
1: Oh, yeah. This isn't a bad job at all. Jobs are pretty hard to get now. That's what Mr. Daniels says. Real tough to get a good job now. That's why I do what I'm told. I better get on fixing up this place.
0: Well, how'd all these rags and papers get here, Randall? The painters leave them behind?
1: No, I guess so. I guess somebody left them here.
0: We understood the apartments were already cleaned up. They were ready to move into.
1: What's that?
0: I say we understood the apartments were all fixed up, that they were ready for the tenants to move right into.
1: Oh, I don't know. I wouldn't know about that. Mr. Daniels takes care of renting the places. I just help him. I do what he tells me.
2: Joe?
0: Yeah?
2: You notice that smell? Seems to be stronger out in the hall.
0: Yeah, I think I do. How long has it been since the painters were working here, Randall? Do you know that?
1: Painters? I don't know. A couple days, I guess. What's the matter?
0: That's a pretty strong smell. Might be paint there, something like that. Don't you notice it?
1: Oh, yeah, I've been wondering about that. I noticed it when I came in. It might be from upstairs, the attic. Painters were working up there, too, I think.
2: Don't you think you ought to check it, see what it is?
1: Mr. Daniels didn't tell me to. I guess I better, though. Smells pretty strong. I guess I better see what it is.
0: Well, how do you get to the attic from here?
1: Down the end of the hall. There's a stairway there. It goes right up in the attic. I'll show you.
0: All right, fine.
1: Yeah, smells like gasoline or something.
2: All the apartments are vacant, is that right? No one living in the building at all?
1: Yeah, that's right. We go up the stairs here. Mr. Daniels had the whole place worked over. Nobody here at all right now. I guess they'll be moving in pretty soon. Going to be a lot of work. Got the other two apartment houses to take care of. And there's going to be this place. It's going to be a lot of work.
0: Daniels hire anyone else besides yourself to help out with the work, I mean?
1: No, I don't think so. Just me. I keep pretty busy. Here's the attic.
2: Must be where it's coming from.
0: Yeah, it's strong enough to knock you over in it.
1: The light switch is over here. Just a minute.
2: Yeah, sure mess. Papers, boxes, pile of old rags.
0: That 5-gallon can there on the floor.
2: Kerosene, huh?
0: Yeah, it's just about empty, too.
1: It's all spilled all over the floor. Mr. Daniels ain't gonna like that. He's gonna get mad.
0: You usually keep this stuff up here, do you, Randall?
1: Well, no, I guess it was with the painter's stuff. Those cans and things on the table there, I guess it got knocked off and spilled. Spilled all over the place, didn't it?
2: Well, how come the painting crew didn't take this stuff with them when they left, all this equipment here? They're all finished with the job, aren't they?
1: I guess so. You'd have to ask Mr. Daniels about that. They're all finished on the inside. I know that. They have the outside to do, though. Maybe that's why they left their stuff.
0: Well, it's not a very safe way to leave it. Rags, papers, look here, kerosene spilled all over. You better get this place cleaned up first, don't you think, Randall?
1: Well, I don't know. I sure wish Mr. Daniels was here. You won't let him know, will you?
0: What do you mean, let him know what?
1: Don't tell him I let you see the attic, huh?
0: 9:35 p.m. Ed and I left the handyman, Oliver Randall, at his apartment house, went outside and got in the car. Neither one of us could find any explanation for it, but we both had a hunch there was something wrong with the setup. We drove to a neighborhood service station, called the office, and told them that we were going to stake the apartment house. We drove back and found a place to park where we could keep the building under surveillance without being seen. We waited. 10 p.m., 10:30, 11 o'clock. At a few minutes past 11, we saw Randall come out of the front door of the apartment, get in a blue sedan, and drive off. We followed him to an apartment building on West Pico and saw him enter a rear door. We waited. At 12:15 a.m., Ed got to a phone, called Captain Bernard at the business office, and notified him of our location. At 12:45 a.m., two men arrived to relieve us, and we briefed them on the facts. We drove back to the office, made out a 15.7 to Captain Lorman, and signed out. At 4 o'clock the next afternoon, we reported back in for work. We checked the book and found a message that the suspect, Edward Daniels, had been released from jail that morning on a writ, bail $2,500. The writ was returnable Thursday, May 10th. There was also a message in the book for us to contact Daniels' attorney, a Richard Tiernan. Ed put in the call.
2: Yes, sir. Uh-huh. I see. What's that? I know. All right, Mr. Tiernan. Yeah, thank you. Goodbye. You were right, Joe.
0: What do you mean?
2: Daniels' lawyer wanted to know how serious the charges are. He says Daniels is pretty upset. Seems he had some trouble lately. His insurance company?
0: Well, what's the matter? You have an accident? The
2: insurance company doesn't seem to think it was an accident. Happened 2 months ago at an apartment house over on South Union.
0: Yeah.
2: Burned down.
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0: Thursday, May 10th, 4:30 p.m. We contacted the fire department's arson squad to find out if the fire at Daniels' apartment house on South Union Avenue 2 months before was under investigation. After checking back, they told us investigators from the arson squad had found a large amount of kerosene to be present in some of the burned timbers found in the debris after the fire was put out. They said that Mr. Daniels had admitted after the fire that the apartment building had been recently redecorated and that kerosene, paint, and other inflammables had been stored in the attic of the building. Ed and I contacted the insurance adjuster handling the case, a Snyder Peebles, and he told us there wasn't any doubt in his mind that the fire at Daniels' apartment house 2 months before was of incendiary origin. But he said so far the investigators were unable to prove it. The one thing that seemed to puzzle him was if Daniels planned on burning down the building, why did he go to the trouble and expense of redecorating first? Well, as soon as it was dark, Ed and I drove out, relieved the men on stakeout at the apartment house on West Pico, where the handyman Oliver Randall had his room. They reported no unusual activity during the day. 7:32 p.m., Randall came out of the apartment house, got in a car, and drove off. We followed him.
2: If we got this Randall made right, it shouldn't be too long before we find out. Daniels is using him to work something out. Pretty sure we can count on that.
0: Yeah, maybe. I'll watch it, Ed. He's turning down Union.
2: Yeah.
0: He's pulling up ahead. Don't crowd him.
2: Mm-hmm. There's a good spot here. Shouldn't be able to see us.
0: All right, pull up in here.
2: All right.
0: That's fine. He's getting out of the car. He's going over to the house.
2: Down the driveway. He's going around back. He's out of sight now.
0: All right, let's go.
2: Still no lights in the place. Oh, yeah, there they go, in the basement.
0: All right, easy. Let's take it easy.
2: All right.
0: Yeah, I think I can see the back door from here. All right, come on, easy now.
2: Mm-hmm. What is it?
0: All right, easy with this door, Ed. Don't let it bang.
2: Uh-huh. Where now?
0: Sounds like somebody upstairs, doesn't it?
2: Mm-hmm.
0: All right, come on, watch your step.
2: All right.
0: Come
4: Come on, next floor up.
5: Yeah.
4: Yeah, it's up in the attic. Come on.
5: Mm-hmm.
4: All right, come on.
5: Uh-huh.
4: Through this door.
5: Uh-huh.
4: Back in the corner, Ed.
2: I see him. All right, hold it, you.
6: What's the matter?
4: There's a fire, Ed, over in the corner. I'll get it. Hold on to him.
2: Right.
6: Well, don't put it out.
2: You need any help, Joe? You getting it all right?
4: Oh, I'm getting it all right. Just a minute. There, I got it.
2: Okay. You want to get the lights?
4: I got them. All right, Randall, what's the story?
1: He told me to do it. He told me to come back tonight and burn the whole place down.
2: Who told you?
1: He said, Ollie, you go back to the place, to the attic, light a match, that's all, and then get out. Mr. Daniels, that's just what he said.
4: Daniels told you to do this?
1: He told me just light a fire and nobody'd know. He said there wasn't going to be any trouble. No trouble at all.
4: Well, it gives you the edge, doesn't it?
1: No trouble, he said.
4: Yeah, well, next time you see him, you can call him a liar.
0: 8:50 p.m. After making sure that the place was secure and that there was no danger of fire from the recent arson attempt, Ed and I took the suspect, Oliver Randall, outside and put him in the car where we questioned him. He made no attempt to disguise the fact that he had been directed by his regular employer, Edward Daniels, to commit arson by setting fire to the attic of the apartment house. In addition, he told us that Daniels had threatened him with bodily harm if he refused to obey the order and set fire to the building.
1: He had this gun, you know, Mr. Daniels did. He always had it with him. I was scared of it, I don't mind telling you.
2: Uh-huh. Well, he threatened to kill you if you didn't do what he wanted, that is?
1: Yeah, I guess so. He used to get mad a lot of the time, and he had this gun. He always had the gun. He'd get mad at me and tell me he was going to shoot me. I'm afraid of guns.
4: How about the fire at the other apartment house, Ollie, the one over on South Union Avenue?
1: Yeah, that was a big fire.
4: Did you start that one?
1: Daniels told me there was nobody living there. He said nobody'd get hurt. Nobody did get hurt, did they?
2: Did you start the fire?
1: Yeah, I guess so. Yes, I did.
2: Mr. Daniels tell you to do it?
1: He said it was his building. He owned it. He could do anything with it he wanted to. I didn't want to do it. He told me I'd have to. He said he'd hurt me with that gun. He said he'd fire me, too. I didn't want to lose my job.
4: You knew you were doing wrong, didn't you, Ollie?
1: Well, I guess I did, yeah. What could I do, though? I didn't want to lose my job. Good jobs aren't too easy to get nowadays. You know that.
4: Where's Mr. Daniels now, do you know?
1: You're not going to tell him what I told you, are you? He said not to say anything about it. He said nobody believed me anyway. Nobody. He said he'd tell everybody I was a liar. Said they'd believe him before they'd believe me.
2: Well, where's Daniels now?
1: If I tell you, you won't let him hurt me, will you?
2: No, we won't let him hurt you. You're going to have to help us out, though.
1: What do you want me to do?
4: I'd like to find out where Daniels is first.
1: He's in a movie over on Pico by his house. He's waiting for me.
4: You mean he's waiting for you in the show?
1: Let's see, in the center section, 10 rows from the back. He's waiting for me now.
2: Well, how's it you're supposed to meet him there?
1: I don't know. He said if anybody wanted to know where we were tonight, this would prove we didn't start the fire. We were at the show. I was supposed to start the fire and then go to the show and meet him. 10 rows from the back, the center section.
4: You want to show us where this movie is, Ollie?
1: Yeah, okay. Mr. Daniels won't tell you anything. No, he's going to be mad. He won't tell you anything.
4: Well, that's where we need your help, Ollie.
1: What do you mean?
4: We'll let him tell you.
0: 9:44 p.m. Ed and I, along with the suspect, Oliver Randall, drove to the movie house on West Pico. On the way, we explained to Randall what he was supposed to do. 9:55 p.m. We parked our car half a block from the movie house, bought 3 tickets, and went inside. The feature picture was still on. There wasn't much of a crowd. We sent Randall down the aisle ahead of us and watched him move into the 10th row and sit down next to somebody. Ed and I followed him down and found seats in the row directly behind him. We recognized the man sitting next to Randall as Edward Daniels.
1: Hello, Mr. Daniels. I did it just the way you told me, up in the attic. It was okay.
7: Nobody saw you? You didn't have any trouble at all?
1: No, it was okay. I don't feel so good about it, though.
7: What do you mean? What are you talking about?
1: I don't know. Maybe somebody might find out. Don't you think we'd get in trouble if they found out?
7: You just keep your mouth shut. I'll attend to that. Nobody's going to find out.
4: All right, Daniels, you mind coming outside? We'd like to talk to you.
7: What? What are you doing here?
2: Come on, we'll talk outside.
7: What's this all about?
4: We'll let you tell us.
7: All right, what do you want? You arresting me?
4: That's right, mister.
7: Why? What's it supposed to be this time?
2: Think you know, arson, conspiracy. Caught Randall here, caught him right in the act. He told us the whole story.
7: What? Ollie? What story? What is this?
1: I told you I didn't want to do it, Mr. Daniels. I told you we'd get in trouble.
7: Fool, stupid fool. Should have known better.
4: Yeah, you should have.
2: Just 2 questions for you, Daniels. Why'd you burn down your own property? Why'd you redecorate the buildings first?
7: I never forgot it. Told him when it happened. I wouldn't forget it as long as I lived.
4: What do you mean, forget what?
7: 24 years ago, I was just starting out. Small store back in Ohio, burned down. Real fire. Lousy insurance company, they wouldn't believe me. Had to sue. Lost the whole thing. Had to start all over again. I told him I'd never forget it. Told him I'd make him pay.
2: And you've been nursing this grudge for 24 years?
7: Why shouldn't I? I lost everything I had.
0: Well, why'd you redecorate the apartment houses if you planned to burn them down?
7: Simple. Gave me a good excuse. I could have all those things stored in the buildings. Paint, kerosene. Besides, you'd think I'd burn down the building right after I got done redecorating. Not a bad idea. Worked pretty good, didn't it?
0: Yeah, you're going to jail. You figure it.
3: The story you have just heard was true. The names were changed to protect the innocent. On August 18th, trial was held in Superior Court, Department 86, City and County of Los Angeles, State of California. In a moment, the results of that trial. And now, here is our star, Jack Webb.
0: Thank you, George Fenneman. Friends, comparisons are often very helpful in modern police work. Now, for instance, a suspect may be identified by comparing his M.O., or method of operation, with the known facts of a case. Comparisons are important to you in choosing your king-size cigarette. 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I'm convinced that you'll agree Fatima is the best of all king-size cigarettes.
3: Edward John Daniels was tried and convicted of two counts of conspiracy and one count of arson and received the sentence as prescribed by law. Conspiracy is punishable by imprisonment in the state penitentiary for not more than 2 years. Arson is punishable by a prison term of not less than one or more than 5 years. Daniels' accomplice, Oliver Randall, was examined by three psychiatrists appointed by the court and was found to be mentally incompetent. He was placed in a state hospital for the mentally deficient. The charge of assault with a deadly weapon against Edward Daniels was dismissed. You have just heard Dragnet, a series of authentic cases from official files. Technical advice comes from the Office of Chief of Police W.H. Parker, Los Angeles Police Department. Technical advisors, Captain Jack Donahoe, Sergeant Marty Wynn, Sergeant Vance Brasher. Heard tonight were Barney Phillips and Vic Perrin. Script by Jim Moser. Music by Walter Schumann. Hal Gibney speaking. Fatima Cigarettes, best of all king-size cigarettes, has brought you Dragnet, transcribed from Los Angeles.
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0: danger is my assignment. I get sent to a lot of places I can't even pronounce. They all spell the same thing, though, trouble. But when I walk into the commissioner's office, I don't realize this assignment's going to end up with my saving three lives by calling the right football play.
1: Morning, Commissioner. Ruth said you wanted to see me.
2: I do, Steve. Your plane leaves for Indochina in 1 hour.
1: Indochina? Look, can't you send me to some nice, peaceful place sometime?
2: You'd probably die of boredom.
1: Or shock. Well, okay. What's the deal?
2: Think back 3 months ago today, Steve.
1: 3 months ago? Yeah. She was the redhead. What about her?
2: What a memory. For certain things. But that's not what I mean. I'm talking about Paul Savitch. Remember him?
1: Savitch? Sure. One of our government clerks who was discharged 3 months ago on suspicion of being connected with a spy ring in this country. What about him?
2: At the time, Savitch claimed he was innocent.
1: Don't they all?
2: Last night, we found out Savitch was right.
1: What?
2: Last night, one of those witnesses in the cases suddenly felt like talking to us. He arranged a secret meeting with one of our agents, but on the way to that meeting, he was shot. He lived just long enough to tell us that he and the other witnesses had been paid to say what they did, that the whole case against Savitch was a frame.
1: Brother, this is a great time to be finding that out. Who framed Savitch and why?
2: You remember, at the time, Savitch claimed he had complete information on the spy organization in this country. He was framed to discredit him and shut his mouth.
1: I still don't see where I... Hey, wait a minute. You said I was flying to Indochina. You mean that's where Savitch is now?
2: Here. Take a look at this European newspaper picture, Steve.
1: Prisoners of the guerrillas in Indochina. Hey, one of those prisoners looks like Savitch.
2: We think it is Savitch, Steve. We know he went to Indochina. We also know he signed up with the French to fight the guerrillas.
1: Looks like he got too close to them.
2: And now he's in a guerrilla prison camp somewhere in Indochina. It's up to you to find him and get him out of there.
1: Are you kidding?
2: Aside from making proper restitution to him, he's got information that's vital to us, Steve.
1: So I'm just supposed to walk up to the guerrilla prison camp, knock on the door and say I want Savitch, huh?
2: All you do it is up to you, Steve. If those guerrillas realize who Savitch is, they'll probably get the word to kill him quick. You've got to get him before that happens, Steve. Now get over to Indochina. Talk to Major Correa, the French army in Saigon. Then go anywhere and do anything that's necessary to get Savitch out of there alive. And, incidentally, try to stay alive yourself. Now that's it. You've got your assignment. Good luck.

0: National Broadcasting Company is presenting Dangerous Assignment, starring Brian Donlevy in the role of Steve Mitchell, colorful, two-fisted government agent. At all those places of the world where danger and intrigue walk hand in hand, there you will find Steve Mitchell on another Dangerous Assignment.
1: Sure, I've got my assignment. A real breeze. All I have to do is plunk myself down into no man's land and into China and rescue a war prisoner before the guys who've got him find out who he is. Yeah, it's going to be a race. Whoever gets to Tsarevich first wins, and I've got an uneasy feeling the race is going to turn out to be a dead heat. It's Friday when my plane lands in Saigon. I head for French Army headquarters and the commandant, Major Corre.
2: I do not envy you your assignment, Mitchell.
1: Neither do I, Corre.
2: As you know, a large part of northern Indochina is now in the hands of these so-called guerrillas. They seem to have unlimited manpower and equipment.
1: You have any idea where they're holding this guy Tsarevich, a prisoner?
2: Oh, oui. I have been studying this newspaper picture you brought to me. As you know, it shows a group of prisoners at work repairing a damaged river bridge. I recognize the bridge. It is slightly to the east of Dondang, near the Chinese border. I think you will find your man Tsarevich in a prison camp in that area.
1: I see. How many men can I have?
2: That is the unfortunate thing.
1: What?
2: I can only spare you one.
1: One? Oh, great.
2: Oh, rest assured, I would like to cooperate with you to the fullest extent. But we have too few soldiers as it is, and with a constant threat from the north.
1: Okay. Any ideas on how this two-man army is going to invade northern Indochina?
2: Oui. Sergeant Luca.
3: Yes, Commandant.
2: Come in here for a moment.
3: Yes, sir.
2: Luca is one of the best native non-commissioned officers we have. He knows the northern country like the palm of his hand. He will be your guide.
1: Hello, Luca.
3: I am honored, Mr. Mitchell.
2: Luca will brief you on the plan to get in, Mitchell. As for getting out again...
1: You know, I was sort of wondering about that. I want to keep this deal a round trip, you know.
2: At midnight, the night after tomorrow, one of our torpedo boats will approach the coast at this point on the map.
1: North of Haiphong, huh?
2: Oui. The boat will come close into the beach and remain exactly 20 minutes. No more.
1: Sort of cutting it close, aren't you?
3: Now, if you will come into the next room with me, Mr. Mitchell, I brief you on our arrangements for the trip north.
1: Okay, Luca. Well, thanks for everything, Major Corre.
2: I only wish I could do more.
1: Well, I'll see you in a few days, I hope.
3: Well, let's face it, Jack, this is going to be a rough deal.
1: Hey, you don't sound like you'd lived in Indochina all your life, Luca.
3: No. I grew up here, then went to school over in the States for a year. I was going to be a big career man. Public health, welfare. Might as well have majored in bird calls.
1: Or jungle fighting.
3: You can say that again. Well, here's the setup. After dark tonight, we'll be flown up the coast. North of Haiphong away, we'll turn inland, make parachute jumps.
1: Well.
3: Then, if we're lucky, we'll make our way to a little farmhouse near there. After that, we'll just see what turns out.
1: Okay, well, I'll see you at the airstrip at dark. You know, you don't sound very bitter, Luca.
3: Bitter?
1: Yeah, getting ordered to an assignment like this.
3: I volunteered for it.
1: Volunteered?
3: Sure. As soon as I heard you were handling the job.
1: Look, I must have a better press agent than I thought. I didn't realize my reputation.
3: No, that's not what I mean. It's just that I've been dying to talk to someone like you, someone who could tell me.
1: Tell you what?
3: What happened to Notre Dame this season?

0: we sure picked a nice dark night for this little leap.
1: Darker the better.
0: Hey, we're turning, Luca.
1: Yeah. Heading inland. Just a few seconds more now. When that light over the door goes on, we get off. Be sure keep your hand on the ripcord.
0: Don't you worry. You couldn't pry it off with a crowbar.
1: When you get down a little way, you'll spot the clearing. Work the shrouds. Try to land it.
0: Okay. Hey, there's the light.
1: Okay. I'll go first. Ready?
0: Ready as I'll ever be, I guess.
1: Well, Sitting Bull.
0: You mean Geronimo.
1: To each his own, Jack. Stay on the ground.
2: Luca dives out head first. 2 seconds later, I follow. It's like plunging into a bottomless black pool. The air rushes by me a mile a minute. I jerk at my ripcord. Chute billows out behind me and snap open. It almost jerks me apart. I start floating now, swinging back and forth. I spot a clearing below and try to work my way toward it. Then, too late, I see a tree coming up at me fast. I land right in the middle of it with the shrouds of my chute snarled around me. Great. A fine time to be trussed up like a moth in a cocoon. Suddenly I hear voices. They're coming from the clearing. I manage to fish my knife out, cut myself loose, and drop to the ground. I work my way quietly to the edge of the clearing and look out. Two gorillas are holding machine guns on Luca. I get out my gun, but I don't want to shoot. The noise might bring the others.
0: Okay, boys, drop the guns and keep it quiet.
2: One of the gorillas swings his machine gun around. I hit the ground. Luca does too, but the other gorilla isn't so lucky. First catches him in the middle and he folds. Luca grabs his gun on the way down and clubs the gun out of the hands of the first boy and starts turning for a jeep 20 feet away.
1: Are you another mic, a chump?
0: No, Luca, no. Oh, brother.
3: What's the difference, Steve? We already made enough noise to wake up Riva Munko.
0: Yeah, I guess so.
3: Come on, let's go up a jeep.
0: Yeah. Hey, you know the roads around here, Luca?
1: What roads are?
0: Well, we better get on one in a hurry. That gunfire will probably bring some more gorillas.
1: Oh, we go as fast as we can in the jeep, then we'll ditch.
0: This is a road?
1: Well, this neck of the woods is practically a highway. Hold on. We'll go back sharp, turn left.
0: Hey, wait a minute. What's right ahead of us?
1: It's a roadblock. Well, got any bright ideas, Steve?
0: Just one. Not too bright, but it'll have to do. Slow down like you were going to stop at the roadblock. Then, when I give you the word, speed up again. We'll try to bust through.
1: Okay.
0: Brother, half a dozen of them. Okay, step on the gas.
1: Hold on. We made it, Steve.
0: So far, they're all on foot, too. That's good. Get down as low as you can, Luca.
1: I can't get any lower than I am right now. Look, Ma, no hands.
0: Hey.
1: Didn't know I could drive with my feet, did you?
0: Oh, boy, they hit a tire.
1: Watch it, Steve. We're going into brush.
0: Okay.
1: You okay?
0: Yeah. Oh. Let's get out of here.
1: Okay. We've got about 1/4 of my head start on them. We can lose them easy.
0: I don't care how we do it. Just start losing them, Buster.
3: That's a farmhouse just ahead.
0: Who's there?
3: Malani.
0: Who's Malani?
3: My girl.
0: Yeah, but... Now, wait a minute. Don't tell me we're breaking our necks to get there just so you can pay a social call.
3: Not exactly. Malani and her grandfather, Taka, run underground escape route for prisoners of guerrillas. Come on.
0: This ought to be a safe place, then.
3: For us, safest place in northern Indochina.
0: That's good. We've already had enough close shaves to suit me. I guess you don't get to see Malani very often, then, huh?
3: Not as often as I would like, believe me. I guess after this trouble's over, we settle down and get married. Well, here we are. Our troubles are over for the time being. Malani, take care of us. That's a signal.
4: Coming! What have you?
3: A gorilla?
0: Yeah, with a gun.
4: I said coming!
0: So, this is the safest place around.
3: But Steve, Malani.
5: Hello, Luca.
3: Malani, what does this mean?
5: It means you have finally been trapped, Luca.
3: Trapped? Then, all the time you've been working with them.
5: But of course.
3: Where's your grandfather?
6: Here, Luca.
3: It is true what she says, Tucker.
6: As you see.
0: Well, you said Malani would take care of us, Luca. She sure did.
3: Oh, sorry, Steve. Just call me Price Sucker of all time.
6: It's over against the wall, both of you.
5: Hey, you see, darling, I throw you Luca would fall into our trap if you just waited patiently.
6: Yes. I did not believe you at first, but I do now.
2: So, what happens now, Buster? I suppose you got ideas about making it pretty warm for us.
6: No, I make it cool for you both.
2: Cool?
6: 50 bullets in my machine gun. That lets in a lot of air. 25 holes in each of you.

0: Herbert Marshall stars as Ken Thurston, the man called X, in a short while over most of these NBC stations. Battling intrigue and espionage in far-off corners of the world, the man called X lives by his wits and his business is danger. Tomorrow night, NBC brings you another broadcast of radio's greatest spectacle, The Big Show. Tallulah is your hostess once again, and tomorrow's stars include Fred Allen, Ed Wynn, Jack Carson, Ed Gardner, Mindy Carson, Meredith Wilson, and many, many more. It's an hour and a half every Sunday of the best in comedy, music, and drama. It's The Big Show. Now, back to Dangerous Assignment and Steve Mitchell.
1: Well, at this point, I'm looking like a bad risk for a long-term loan. My chances of getting Sarvish out of that prison camp alive are nil. Matter of fact, it looks like my chances of staying alive are equally nil. The gorilla is giving us a big, nasty grin over the barrel of his machine gun, and Milani, Luca's ex-girlfriend, is hanging all over him.
2: Darling, kiss me.
3: You could have spared me this, Milani.
2: Shut up, Luca. Kiss me, darling. Oh, there. That is it. Yes!
1: She knifed him.
2: Quick, get it, come.
3: I got it.
1: Well, looks like we had you pegged all wrong, Milani.
3: I should not have doubted you.
2: Oh, it was the only thing I could do.
3: What was the gorilla doing here?
4: We do not know. Apparently his suspicions were aroused. We have escaped prisoner hiding in next room. Milani and I both knew if gorilla search house, he would find prisoner and kill us. So Milani pretended to be on his side to keep him from searching.
1: Look, you say you've got an escaped prisoner here?
2: Yes. A man named Kali.
3: Where did he come from?
2: He told us he escaped from the large prison camp near here.
1: That could be the camp where they've got Sarvich. I'd like to talk to this Kali.
2: Very well. Kali.
5: Yes.
2: Come in.
5: What do you want, Milani?
2: This man is one of us, Kali.
1: Oh?
2: He wants to talk to you.
1: Mm-hmm. I want you to take a look at this picture, Kali. Is this man in the prison camp you just escaped from?
5: Yes. I saw him there.
1: Good. Now all we've got to figure out is how to get over a few assorted barbed wire fences past the
5: guard. It will not be necessary to enter prison camp.
1: Huh? Why not?
5: All the prisoners are working on River Bridge 2 miles from camp.
3: Even at night?
5: Yes. About 2 hours' journey from here. I will take you to it.
2: But, Kali, you have just escaped from that place. You would risk recapture by going back?
5: I know what life in prison camp is like, Milani. If I am able to help someone else escape, the risk is worth it.
1: Well, I'm glad you feel that way. I'm ready to leave right now.
2: Yes. The sooner we get started, the better.
4: I will stay behind and get rid of Gorilla's body.
2: All right, Grandfather. We should be back before dawn.
3: Yeah.
2: With luck.
3: And without luck, we'd be working on a bridge, too. Come on, let's go.

0: See? There's a bridge ahead of us.
1: They have floodlights all around.
2: We better stop here.
3: Okay. Brother, this isn't going to be any sense with the joint all lit up and swarming with guards.
2: Steve, maybe we...
3: Wait a minute. Look, that prisoner over there with a pick. That's Sarvich.
2: What do we do now? Drop our hankies to attract his attention?
0: I will get him.
3: How, Collie?
0: As you see, I am dressed like other prisoners. I can work my way to him without attracting attention. I will tell him you're waiting for him here, in the underbrush.
1: You will be taking a big chance, Collie.
0: I know, but it is the best way.
3: Yeah, I guess you're right. Take it easy now.
2: That Collie, he's real eager, isn't he?
3: He sure is.
2: Look, Steve, if there should be a ruckus and we get separated, there's a big fallen tree about a quarter mile from a farmhouse.
3: Yeah, I remember.
2: We'll meet there, huh?
3: Okay.
4: Hey! Hey!
3: Look at Collie out there.
2: He's not heading for Sarvich. He's heading for one of the guards.
1: And he's pointing in this direction.
2: Steve, cut us!
3: Luca, put down that machine gun. You and your itchy, tricky finger.
2: Luca, prisoners all scattered.
1: Come, we must get out of here.
3: Sarvich!
2: Steve, get down!
3: Sarvich! Take care of that guard, Luca.
2: You'll say...
3: Over here in the brush, quick. Hurry it up.
2: Get out, Sarvich! Who are you?
3: Steve Mitchell from the States. I was sent to bail you out.
2: Suits me fine. Let's go.
3: How much farther to the farmhouse, Luca?
2: Just a couple hundred yards.
3: Brother, you'd never know it in this jungle.
2: Look, how about a breather? That prison camp diet isn't conducive to endurance.
3: Okay, Sarvich.
2: Well, Arnie, as soon as we get to the farmhouse, you and your grandfather must pack up and leave.
1: Yes. Collie was obviously sent there to get information on us. The guerrillas may know more about us than we think.
2: I'm pretty sure they do.
3: What do you mean, Sarvich?
2: This morning, I overheard a couple guards talking in the prison camp. They said something about a farmhouse they were keeping an eye on.
1: Come. I would like to get back there as soon as possible and get grandfather.
3: Hey, you make it? Okay, Sarvich?
2: Yeah. Yeah, I'd crawl if I had to.
3: Hey. What's the matter, Luca?
2: Look up in the sky ahead.
3: Huh?
2: It's all red all of a sudden. On fire.
1: The farmhouse. Come.
3: Hey, not so fast.
1: But I must find out.
3: Hold it, Milani. We don't want to go busting out into that clearing.
2: Steve is right, Milani. We just ease up to an edge.
1: Oh, look. It is the farmhouse. You can see it burning. Oh, look.
2: Oh, take it easy, Milani. We don't know yet whether...
3: We better hold it right here. Look, half a dozen gorillas with torches in their hands.
2: Wait. By light of the flames over there, a body. It's...
1: Grandfather.
2: Milani.
1: Dead.
3: Brother.
2: Don't look, Milani. Turn your head away. I want you to...
1: No. I want to look. I want to remember the faces of those guerrillas. I will see them again.
2: Steve, this isn't good. If they're in on this deal, there's so much as...
3: Yeah, that means they'll be scarring this jungle for us. It also means we'd better get started for the coast right away. Sarvich, I guess it's up to you.
2: What do you mean?
3: It's about 30 miles to the coast. 30 miles through some pretty rough jungle. We'll be traveling in daylight, and there'll probably be about 3 gorillas per square foot all the way. We've got to get there by tomorrow midnight, and it's almost dawn now.
5: Sounds jolly.
3: Yeah, and that prison camp hasn't left you in very good condition. You think you can make it?
5: I don't know, Steve, but I told you once I'd crawl if I had to. I may end up doing just that. But as long as there's a crawl left in...
3: That's good enough.
2: Steve, behind you, gorilla!
3: Get him! Oh! Where'd you get your Sarvich?
2: The lake.
1: The gorillas at the farmhouse. They have the shot. They're coming.
3: Crank up that machine gun, Luca.
2: It's all crank, Jack. One. Two. Three.
1: Wait. The other three are running away.
3: Good. That'll give us a few minutes anyway. Come on, let's get started.
2: But my leg, I can't walk on it.
3: Okay, so we play piggyback.
2: No, Steve. No. You can't carry me all that way. You'll all be caught and killed.
3: Look, this is no time to hold a debate, Sarvich. I was sent over here to fish you out. You've got information we need back in the States, and you're going back there.
2: Steve and I take turns carrying you, Sarvich. We can make it.
3: It's sure worth a try anyway. Now, come on, let's go. If you don't think you can have nightmares in broad daylight, you should try inching your way through a steaming jungle with a wounded man on your back. A blazing sun beating down on you and several assorted gorillas scouring the brush for you. twice we hug the ground while their patrols come so close I can count the slugs in their guns, but we keep going. Luke and I trade off carrying Sarvich. Milani just keeps plodding along, saying nothing. The hours drag by, but they're not dragging any more than I am at this point. Finally, it gets dark again, and we try to speed up. It's a race against time now. We've got to get to the coast by midnight. 9 o'clock comes. 10 o'clock. By this time, we're on the ragged edge. 11 o'clock. We keep stumbling along, and then after what seems like 3 years, we come out on a little bluff overlooking the ocean.
6: Hey, this is it. We made it.
3: Okay, sorry. Down you go easy now.
1: Oh, I could not have gone another step.
2: Steve.
3: Yeah?
2: Oh, thanks.
3: Okay.
2: I didn't think we were going to make it.
3: You know something, Sarvich? Neither did I. What time is it, Luca?
6: So, 2 minutes before midnight.
3: Brother, that's really cutting the margin close.
6: A torpedo boat should be along any minute. We'll have to wade out to it.
3: Yeah, that'll be a pleasure, believe me. Wait.
6: What's the matter?
3: Down there on the beach below us, I saw a glint of metal.
6: You sure, Steve?
1: Yes. Look, some figures.
3: It's a guerrilla patrol.
6: They must have found out about our boat somehow.
3: Oh, this is just great. We break our backs getting here and then find them between us and safety.
2: Listen.
3: Yeah?
2: I hear the boat.
3: Yeah, I can see it in the moonlight. It's coming in close.
6: The gorillas see it, too. They're waiting for it. Steve, how are we going to get to the boat?
3: You answer that one, you'll hit the jackpot, Luca. Oh, wait. Where's the flashlight?
1: Here it is.
2: What are you going to do, Steve?
3: Send a message to that boat. We've got to head it off. Maybe we can arrange a pickup at some other point.
6: Well, Steve, some of these gorillas on the standing mistake could probably read a message. And as for arranging another rendezvous, you know we could never make it to anywhere else.
3: Yeah, I guess you're right, brother. If I don't call the right play now, we're all cooked. Hey, wait a minute.
6: Where is it?
3: Luca, the first time we met, you asked me what happened to Notre Dame this season.
6: Oh, sure, but what's that got to do?
3: It means that some of the boys in this neck of the woods are football fans.
6: Oh, yeah, some of them.
3: Including the French?
6: Oh, sure, particularly about Notre Dame, but...
3: Okay, that's all I wanted to know. I just hope that French torpedo boat skipper is a fan, too.
6: What are you sending? Notre Dame? Look, I still don't see what you're trying.
3: Good. Use more reverses.
6: Notre Dame should use more reverses. What kind of message is that?
2: Hey, the boat's turning.
1: It is heading up the coast. Maybe it is leaving.
6: Well, Steve, I get it now. You want a skipper to try a reverse of his own. But you think he'll understand?
3: I don't know. That's what we've got to wait to find out. The boat keeps going slowly up the coast, and the gorillas on the beach start following it in the same direction. I still don't know whether the skipper understood my message, but it's our only chance. Then, when the boat gets about a mile up the coast, it suddenly turns around and heads back under full throttle.
6: Steve, it worked. He drew the gorillas away from here.
3: Yeah, let's get down to the beach, quick. Get aboard, Sarvich. Come on. Okay, Steve. Come on, Milani.
1: I am not going.
3: Why?
1: I will stay behind. There is much work for me here.
3: Are you crazy? Your grandfather's been killed, and you stand a good chance of the same thing. Now, come on.
6: No. It's no use, Steve. She and I have already talked about it. I want her to come, too. So much. But she said that she's staying.
1: Go quickly, all of you, while there's still time. I will be all right. And Luca, it will work out for you and me. After this is over, it will work out for you and me.
6: Yeah. Sure. Come on, Steve.
3: So we head for the beach, leaving Milani standing there on the bluff. The boat is coming in at us now. It stops about shoulder deep, and we wade out to it. The skipper is wearing a natty little mustache and a big grin.
7: Come aboard, gentlemen. Come aboard.
3: A pleasure.
8: You are okay, Sarvich?
3: Yeah. Here we go, Luca.
8: Okay. March in your hands, Steve.
3: Thanks.
7: Oh, the reverse, it worked perfectly, no?
3: Skipper, the reverse, it worked perfectly, yes. Now, I suggest a wide-end run and pour the coal to her.
8: Oui.
3: Well, it's hard to believe. I guess we're finally in the clear.
2: Hey, look. Back on the bluff, somebody's signaling with a flashlight.
6: It must be Milani.
3: G-O-O-D. Good. L-U-C. Hey, she quit signaling.
6: Steve.
3: Oh, well, maybe she had to duck in a hurry, Luca.
6: Yeah. Well, maybe they got her.
3: Yeah, maybe they got her, Luca.
6: You know, I learned a lot of wisecracks in the States, but I can't seem to think of any of them right now.
3: There aren't any.
6: What's going to work out for her and me, that's what she said, wasn't it, Steve?
3: Yeah, that's what she said, Luca.
6: So, now I'll maybe get a few extra ones for her. But it'll go on and on.
3: Yeah, it'll go on and on. I guess we all know that, but there's something else we can know, too.
6: What's that?
3: As long as there are people like Milani, we've got a pretty good idea which side's going to come out on top.

0: Dangerous Assignment, starring Brian Donlevy as Steve Mitchell, is written by Bob Reif and Adrian Jandol, with music by Robert Armbruster, and is produced and directed by Bill Karn. Join us again next week at this time when Brian Donlevy, starring in the role of Steve Mitchell, will embark on another Dangerous Assignment. Three chimes mean good times on NBC. Tonight, Herbert Marshall stars as the man called X, a man without a name who travels the world over, battling the forces of international intrigue and espionage. 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
2: How very kind of you, dear Henry. I most certainly will. I'll have three or four or maybe more.
1: But you take the old tube.
2: Because they happen to be my tube of polo, dear Henry. Have one.

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5: This is Orson Welles, speaking from London. Here in the grim stone structure on the Thames, which houses Scotland Yard, is a warehouse of homicide. Where everyday objects, a woman's purse, a man's glove, a child's shoe, all are touched by murder. Now this silence, sir, made to fit an army rifle, made for a killer, for striking unseen and unheard. In the dark, perhaps. Interesting little instrument, a scientific gadget to absorb sound, to change a sharp, cracking report into a muffled gasp.
6: I suppose I'm being rather subjective about this, Sergeant, but I find myself hating that silencer.
7: Yes, I understand how you feel, Inspector. A silencer, well, it's filthy, isn't it? It's something like a rattlesnake.
6: No, Sergeant, your simile's wrong. A rattlesnake gives warning before he strikes. He plays fair.
5: Today, that silencer can be seen here in the Black Museum.
8: From the annals of the Criminal Investigation Department of the London Police, we bring you the dramatic stories of the crimes recorded by the objects in Scotland Yard's Gallery of Death, the Black Museum.

0: we are. In the Black Museum. Scotland Yard's Museum of Murder. Here lies death. Violent death in many guises. The long history of a great number of very murderous deeds. On the shelves, on the tables, in the very air itself. Now, this elephant gun here. This was once used for hunting by a sportsman bred in the very best traditions. Later used to shoot a friend in the back. Ah, here we are, a silencer. Metal tubes within tubes, small and stubby, designed to swallow sound. It was a weapon too, of course, but no one thought of a weapon or of a silencer the night Herbert and Josie Martin returned from a party to their new home in the equally new residential development in the suburbs of London.
1: Oh, it was a fine party, Josie, but I don't mind telling you I'm dead for sleep.
2: Oh, yes. Oh, I like the new neighbors, but business days are no time for housewarming.
1: At the rate these new houses are renting, we'll be going to house parties for weeks on end. Might as well make up our minds to it.
0: A man and his wife tired in a pleasant sort of way, pleased at meeting their new neighbors and preparing for sleep. Normal, quiet, nice people in a new home. Nothing spectacular. No hint of headlines. No thought of death.
2: Sure the doors are locked, Herbert?
1: Mm-hmm, yes.
2: Oh, dear, please pull down the blind, because if it blows up during the night, it'll flap out the window and wake us, like last night.
1: Oh, all right. If you didn't insist on opening the windows from the top, Josie, the blinds wouldn't blow.
2: Herbert! Herbert, what is it? Herbert! What is it? What's taking you?
0: A man reaches up to pull down a window blind. The lighted lamp is behind him. A bullet stars the window pane. The man is dead. A short while later, a telephone rings in an office in Scotland Yard.
3: Inspector Foster here.
4: Sergeant Williams speaking, sir. There's a call come through from Hempstead Oval. Herbert Martin, shot as he was pulling down the blind in his bedroom.
3: Anyone with him?
4: His wife, sir.
3: Any other witnesses?
4: No, sir, not at the moment.
3: Very well, Williams. Bring a car round and we'll have a look at the situation. I realize this has been a terrible shock, Mrs. Martin. But we need your help at once.
2: Oh, anything, Inspector. Anything at all.
3: Did your husband have any enemies that you know of?
2: Oh, no, no one. No one.
3: Any trouble in his business?
2: No, nothing, no.
3: What was his business?
2: Insurance. Accident, mostly. He was going on so well, that's how we could afford to move out here.
3: Then you've only come here recently?
2: 3 months ago. We were one of the first tenants. Seemed such a nice place. Everything's so new.
0: Questions and more questions. But there was obviously nothing Mrs. Martin could tell the inspector. All she knew was what she'd seen. One point puzzled him. The inspector came back to it several times.
3: And you're certain, Mrs. Martin, that you heard no shot?
2: No, nothing. Just the sort of noise of the glass. And then...
5: Well, it's possible, sir. At extreme range, the sound of a shot might have followed the arrival of the bullet.
3: Mrs. Martin?
2: No, I'm sure. I'd have noticed. That's what made it seem so strange. There wasn't any sound. Just the hole in the window and my husband sort of crumpling up and falling.
3: That's not much to go on. Perhaps the bullet will tell us something. Meanwhile, we'll do our best, Mrs. Martin. We'll try to do our best.
0: There was very little for the police to start on. A close scrutiny of Herbert Martin's life brought nothing to light. Martin's manner of living, the conduct of his business were exemplary. His friends, his business associates, his new neighbors, all had nothing but praise for Herbert Martin. Death had come out of the dark. This alone was ground for speculation, particularly among the neighbors. Sidney and Elizabeth Davis, brother and sister, were no exceptions.
6: I can't help but think, Sidney,

0: That poor man barely in his grave. Well, it is pleasant. And it would be if only... Oh, do you suppose his poor wife will keep the house now?
1: I doubt it. But perhaps if you offered to help her, Elizabeth...
0: Well, I have. It will take her quite a while to make up her mind.
1: I see.
0: She's all alone, poor soul. Sydney, I can't help but wonder... You know,
1: what?
0: Oh!
1: What is it, Elizabeth?
0: Oh! Oh, I had the strangest twinges.
1: What?
0: It's Sharpers. Oh, Sydney.
1: Elizabeth.
0: Oh, help me. Help me.
1: Elizabeth.
2: Death had come to Hampstead Oval once again.
3: And you're absolutely sure you heard no shots, Mr. Davis?
1: Absolutely, Inspector. One moment my sister was speaking to me about Mrs. Martin. The next moment she was dying in my arms. There was no sound, only the blood.
3: I see. Mr. Davis, do you know the people who live in this development?
1: Nearly all of them. We felt rather like pioneers, I suppose, with the development being so new. We all became friendly.
3: And perhaps you can tell me, are there any ex-servicemen living here?
1: Yes, there are two. Nice chaps. Wives and children, you know. May I ask why you inquire?
3: Because the bullet which killed Mr. Martin came from an Army-issue rifle, and I suspect the same thing will be found true in your sister's case. If it is true, we'll have that much at least to go on.
2: More, the markings on both bullets were identical. The same weapon had been used. Inspector Foster sent Detective Sergeant Williams visiting.
4: Yes?
5: Are you Thomas Larkin?
4: I am.
5: Excuse me, sir. I'm Detective Sergeant Williams, CID. Here are my credentials.
4: Oh, come in, Sergeant. Will you come into the living room?
5: I'll only keep you a moment, Mr. Larkin. I want to speak about the Martin and Davis murders.
4: Yes, of course.
5: Do you happen to have a rifle in your possession, sir?
4: No, I gave all that up when I was discharged. If I never see a weapon again, it'll be too soon.
5: I believe your husband is an ex-serviceman, Mrs. Goodson.
6: Yes, he is. 5 years of service, 8th Army, under General Montgomery.
5: I see. Now, tell me, did he by any chance retain any weapon when he left the service?
6: No.
5: Is there any weapon in your house that you know of?
6: Yes. Oh. A Webley.
5: Oh, really?
6: Well, frankly, my husband insists we keep it. He's got a license for it, but it frightens me half to death just to have it in the house, what with the children around and all. Oh, Sergeant, are all of us in danger here?
5: Oh, you needn't worry.
6: Don't you have any idea who or what may be behind these dreadful shootings?

0: Nothing, sir. I drew a complete blank.
1: I rather thought you would. Incidentally, pathology found the Davis bullet and ballistics reports it's identical with the one they recovered from Martin's body.
0: Well, whoever he is, he's a fabulous shot, sir.
1: And he uses a silencer. That's the only explanation I have for the absence of sound.
0: It's not very much to go on.
1: Inspector Foster here.
2: This is Mrs. Thomas Larkin, Inspector. My husband and I live on Hempstead Oval.
1: Yes, Mrs. Larkin, I know. What can I do for you?
2: Well, Mr. Larkin and I have called a meeting at our house for this evening. We hoped you and Sergeant Williams could be with us.
1: What's the purpose of your meeting, ma'am?
2: Oh, the entire development is living in fear, Inspector. We want to try to find some way to protect ourselves. We thought you might have some advice to offer.
1: I'm somewhat doubtful about the advice, Mrs. Larkin. But Sergeant Williams and I will be at your meeting. Have you set a time for it as yet?
3: They came that evening to the Larkin living room. Inspector Foster waited in the hallway with the Larkins.
1: Is everyone here, Mr. Larkin?
4: I think so, sir.
5: Mr. Munden said he'd be over. His wife wanted to stay with their little boy.
4: Well, he's the only one missing, then.
5: Yes, that's right.
1: How did you reach these people? By telephone?
4: It's not much trouble to do that. We're all on party lines.
1: I see.
5: Someone's at the back door, Tom.
4: Must be Munden. I'll get it.
1: If you'll excuse me, Mrs. Larkin.
5: Oh, yes, of course. Go ahead, Inspector.
4: Funny, coming to the back door. I told his wife particularly about the front door and the precautions.
1: No matter. At least I don't believe it will matter.

0: Here we are. Hello, Mundin. Glad you could make it.
1: Sorry I'm late, Larkin. I rather thought the back way would present less opportunity for this unknown marksman to...
0: Mundin, good grief!
2: Shut that door, Larkin. You're a perfect target yourself standing there.
3: Today that silencer can be seen here in the Black Museum. Neighbor Mundin was dead. The rifle bullet neatly placed in the back of his head. The silent marksman was another story entirely. Who he was, where he was, why he struck were the unanswered questions which Inspector Foster had to face as he stood before the terror-stricken residents of Hempstead Oval.
2: All I can say is the police are doing anything and everything to find this killer.
4: And in the meantime, Inspector?
5: I'll answer that. In the meantime, we can all be picked off as my sister was, or Martin, or Mundin.
0: Yes, he's right, Inspector. I, for one, won't leave my children open to the risk of being orphaned, or worse.
4: No. Oh, no.
2: Moving away, giving up your homes, won't find a murderer. I'm asking you, all of you, to do something quite difficult under present circumstances. I want you to stay here for another few days. Be patient. Remain indoors at night. Stay away from doors and windows. If it's possible to find him... and that is always possible, we'll do it. I promise you this, that the entire machinery of the London...
3: They watched him, the good neighbors of Hempstead Oval, with doubt and fear in their eyes. But they did as Inspector Foster asked. They stayed in their homes and waited. The welcome light of morning found the inspector and his sergeant with Tom Larkin in the kitchen of his home.
2: You're about the same height as Mundin, aren't you, Larkin?
0: Just about.
2: Good. Sergeant?
6: Yes, sir?
2: Set up the transit here where Mundin was standing when he was hit and adjust its height to Mr. Larkin's.
6: Yeah, very good, sir.
0: A surveyor's transit in my kitchen? I don't understand, Inspector.
2: You will shortly. Almost ready, Sergeant?
6: Yes.
3: The men worked quickly, methodically. The transit was set up, the lens of its telescope facing the open back door. Inspector Foster adjusted the eyepiece and then slowly scanned from lintel to lintel through the open doorway. Back, he moved the instrument, adjusting it vertically as well as horizontally, turning the brass thumb screw carefully, precisely. Stepped away from the transit.
2: That seems to be the best possibility, Sergeant. See for yourself.
6: Yeah, thank you, sir. Yes, it lines up well. The angle seems to be about right.
2: Shall we have a look at it?
6: Yes.
2: Care to come with us, Larkin?
0: Yes, I would.
2: There's a tree out there with a clear line of fire right through your back door. The distance seems to be about 500 yards.
0: So that's what the transit was for.
2: Exactly. Let's go, shall we? Too bad it's been so dry lately. There might have been footprints.
6: Marks on the tree trunk, sir.
2: Where?
6: Here. Look, notice the scraping on this bark, sir. As if someone in heavy boots had climbed the tree. And it's recent, too.
2: You here for a boost up, Sergeant?
6: Yes, sir. Right there. Wait, there are more marks up here.
7: Yes, sir. Quite a comfortable perch.
6: Hello, the limb forks here. Scratches on the bark. Sir, could have been a rifle rested here.
2: Very good. Come on down, Sergeant.
6: Right.
0: Inspector, I may have found something over here, under this branch.
2: Don't touch anything, Larkin.
0: Right here, look. In the weeds. Looks like a rifle cartridge to me. Brass. The sun caught it.
2: Good man. Good eyesight. Take care of that, Sergeant.
6: All right, sir.
2: Once we find the rifle and its owner, that bit of brass may well send him up 13 steps early one morning.
3: Starting from nothing, the facts were coming together one by one. In the quiet office at the yard...
2: The boot marks on the tree trunk, Sergeant, they were rather close to the ground. I noticed your first jump was at least 2 feet higher.
6: Yes, I wasn't carrying a rifle, sir.
2: No, but a man of average weight in good condition would have made markings closer to yours. I'd say this fellow was either very heavy or not exactly young. Or past middle age, at least.
3: The beginnings of a description.
2: Either military or hunting experience to be able to shoot like that at night.
3: The beginnings of a background.
2: Whoever it was must have lived in that area for some time to know the position of... tree in relation to Larkin's back door. Start a quiet house-to-house check, Williams.
3: Very good, sir.
2: Have the men watch for anyone who fits these points.
3: Yes, sir.
2: Then find me a detailed ordnance map of Hempstead Oval. The builder or the renting agent will have one. We find one sniper's perch. I'm curious about the other. Interesting layout, architecturally. According to the contour of the land, the main line of the houses seems to curve round this rise just off center.
6: It must have been quite a place in the old days.
2: Oh?
6: Oh, the builder, tell me. An estate sold for taxes. Family named, Wardman. Old line. The grant went back nearly to the first Queen Elizabeth.
2: History. Fascinating. Any more?
6: Yes, quite a talkative fellow. Seems the land was sold on condition that the sole survivor of the family be given a house rent-free for the rest of his life.
2: And this person is still there?
6: Seems to be. He's an elderly gentleman. Keeps very much to himself. This is his house here, on the end of the main line.
2: I see. Now then, this would be the Martin place and this the Davis.
6: Yeah, that's right, sir.
2: The Martin bedroom and the Davis porch face the same way along that curve of the hill.
6: Yes, that's it, sir. It seems they didn't originally intend to build on the hill, but they've started a new house right here. The fellow sketched it in for me. The demand's been very high. Wouldn't mind living there myself.
2: After we get this killer, eh, Sergeant?
6: Oh, yes, sir, after.
2: Pass me that ruler, William.
6: Right.
2: Thank you. See here, Williams. The Martin window and the Davis porch are in direct, clear line with the new building. I wonder now. I assume the contractor isn't working his men at night. I wonder now.
8: This is the top floor, Inspector. Hardwood isn't in here, but that floor will take your weight. That's the dormer window you asked about.
2: Look around, will you, Sergeant?
6: Very good, sir. It's
2: about the progress of this building.
8: Yes, sir.
2: How long has this top floor been in this half-finished state?
8: About a fortnight, sir. Glaziers are due end of this week. Carpenters will get the flooring right after that.
2: Anyone here at night?
8: Yes, there's a watchman for the old development. One of his stations is just across the road. You can see it through the window. There.
2: I see.
6: I have them, sir. Here. They were lying along the wall, under the window.
8: Now, who'll do this? Tenpenny nails in the windowsill. Someone will catch it for this.
2: No doubt someone will. Someone put those nails in to help steady a rifle. The same someone who left those two brass cartridge cases behind him.
3: How do you catch a killer who strikes silently in the darkness? How do you match his craftiness? Perhaps you say to Tom Larkin,
2: it may be dangerous, Larkin. Will you cooperate?
9: Oh, I've been under fire before now, Inspector.
2: Very well. Now then, I believe someone told me the telephones hereabouts are on party lines.
3: A telephone call is made on the party line.
10: I want to talk to you, Goodson, about this killer. I think I know who it is. I'll walk over in half hour with a friend of mine, and I'm picking up Sid Davis on the way.
3: No mention, of course, that the friend is Sergeant William C.I.D., who will walk alongside Tom Larkin, staying between him and the new house on the hill. No mention of the inspector crouched on the hillside in the dark shadow of the half-built house.
2: Sorry, you are certain the men know the orders, Mason?
9: Yes, sir. There's anyone into the cordon, but no one gets out, except the watchman.
2: Very good. Now, let's see. Yes. Time Williams and Larkin were starting on the walk. Let me have the glasses, Mason.
3: Through the night glasses, the inspector watched. Almost half a mile away, two men left the Larkin house, started slowly along the road. On the hillside, a shadow slipped quietly toward the half-finished house. The inspector whispered.
2: Hear that? Not a sound now.
3: Unsuspecting, a shadow moved through the line of police, past the hidden inspector, into the building.
9: Come along, Mason. He's gone into the house.
3: Into the empty building. Empty, except for a killer. Climbing steadily. No lights. Only the vague outline of the unpainted banister and the clean smell of new wood. Suddenly the footsteps ahead stop. The inspector and his companion pause at the head of the stairway. The glassless window shows the night sky, bright with stars. A black shadow kneels at the sill, places a long, heavy object between the two tendony nails.
9: All right, Mason, take him.
5: No, please don't take me. No, I have a right here. Better than anyone. I have a right.
9: You're being taken in charge for murder. I must warn you that anything you say may be taken down in writing.
3: Never mind, Mason. He doesn't understand.
5: Yes, sir.
3: You're Philip Waldman, aren't you?
5: Oh, you. You seem to be a gentleman.
3: My name's Foster. Why are you here in this empty building, Mr. Waldman?
5: I have a right. This is my land. My family's land. They told me when I sold it for the money I could go on living here. They built houses, brought strangers. I'm driving them out. I'm hunting them out as I hunted in Africa. And you were a boy. At my right, they came to live on my land. Trespassers, there's a law.
3: There's a law, too, Mr. Waldman, about rifles like this. And silencers.
5: Silencers. I'm a good shot. Pick them off like quail. And with a silencer, supposed to spoil the accuracy of a rifle. But not mine. I'm good. Won trophies when I was younger. I never knew. I never knew.
3: All right, take him downstairs. You were an excellent shot, Mr. Waldman, even with a silencer. And today that silencer can be seen in its place here in the Black Museum. It's true, of course, that in many countries, men have loved their land to the point of desperation. Philip Waldman loved his to the point of madness and murder. The rifle belonged to his grandson, a veteran living far away in Canada. Where the old man bought the silencer was never learned. The secret of that went with Philip Waldman to the place where his bitter, lonely life drew to its close. The silencer itself remains in its usual place in the Black Museum. Now, until we meet next time, I tell you another story about the Black Museum. I remain, as always, obediently yours.

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1: 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Tibby.
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1: Once upon a time there was an engineer.
2: Choo-choo Charlie was his name, we hear.
1: He had an engine and he sure had fun. He used good and plenty candy to make his train run.
3: Charlie says, love my good and plenty. Charlie says, really ring the bell. Charlie says, love my good and plenty. Don't know any other candy that I love so well.
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5: I'm crunching my polo, dear Liza, dear Liza. 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
6: The nicest thing about the mint with the hole is that it's smooth and never crumbles. You can eat polo without other people hearing. 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
5: I can't. 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
1: "21st Precinct, Sergeant Waters. Wait a minute, who is it? Shot your husband? Where? What's the address? Yeah? Yeah? 45 or 49? Where's the gun?
2: You're in the muster room at the 21st Precinct, the nerve center. A call is coming through. You will follow the action taken pursuant to that call from this minute until the final report is written in the 124 room at the 21st Precinct.
1: All right, you stay right there. I'll send the officers right over. Yeah. Right away.
3: 21st Precinct. It's just lines on a map of the city of New York. Most of the 173,000 people wedged into the 9/10 of a square mile between Fifth Avenue and the East River wouldn't know if you asked them that they lived or worked in the 21st. Whether they know it or not, the security of their homes, their persons, and their property is the job of the men of the 21st Precinct.
2: The 21st, 160 patrolmen, 11 sergeants, and 4 lieutenants, of whom I'm the boss. My name is Kennelly, Frank Kennelly. I'm captain in command of the 21st. I was working my night tour, 4 p.m. to 8 a.m. The 4 to 12 tour had been exceedingly quiet, due in part to a heavy downpour of rain, which began early in the afternoon and continued until nearly 11. Troublemakers like to get wet no more than anyone else, and a good rain keeps them off the street. By midnight, when I turned out the platoon for the late tour, the sky had turned clear, although the streets of the city were still wet and glistening. After the men had marched out the front door of the station house, I went into my office to dispose of some accumulated paperwork and await the appearance of Patrolman Daniel Ritchie. He had requested to see me when he came off the job at midnight in regard to a leave of absence for the purpose of attending to personal business in Florida in connection with his father's estate. At 12:25 a.m., while I was so engaged, Sergeant Waters, who was supervising patrol, instructed his operator, Patrolman Elton Tyler, to pull their car to a stop at the curb near a call box on First Avenue, close to the northern boundary of the precinct.
4: Okay. I want to ring in.
5: Yes, sir.
1: Sergeant Waters, box number 11. Let me talk to the lieutenant, will you, Vince?
6: Yeah. Hold on just a second.
1: Okay.
6: 21st Precinct, Lieutenant Dorman.
1: Sergeant Waters, Lieutenant.
6: Yeah?
1: I went up there on First Avenue to take a look at that condition.
6: Yeah?
1: There's about a foot of water in the street at that spot, Lieutenant. Looks like the catch basin in the sewer is stopped up there.
7: Excuse me, officer.
1: Just a second, lady. A woman just walked up and was speaking to me, Lieutenant.
6: Oh.
1: I'll be with you in a minute, lady.
7: All right. All
1: the water from the rain has just hung up there, Lieutenant. I think it'd be a good idea to notify the borough president's office and have them send a crew up to clean out that catch basin.
6: All right, I'll notify them.
7: Officer.
1: In a second, lady. They ought to get up there as soon as they can, Lieutenant. The traffic's slopping around that water.
6: Okay, I'll notify them right away.
1: Yes, sir.
6: Sergeant.
1: Yes, sir.
6: Detectives have a woman thief upstairs. Ring in about 15 minutes. You might have to ride down to the 19th and get a policewoman to search her.
1: Yes, sir. Yes, ma'am. What is it?
7: I wanted to tell you I just shot my husband.
1: Yeah?
7: I did. I just shot him.
1: Where is it?
7: In that house there next to the corner. I live in there.
1: Where is he?
7: Upstairs in the flat.
1: All right. Let's go have a look.
7: I couldn't help it. I really couldn't.
1: Just a second. Tyler.
8: Yes, Sergeant.
1: Come on.
8: Yes.
1: What did you shoot him with?
7: A gun.
1: I know it must have been a gun.
8: Yes, Sergeant.
1: Come on with us. We've got a shooting. Yes. What kind of gun?
7: A shotgun, I think you call it. You know, gun about this long.
1: Is he dead?
7: I don't know. I did it and I ran out of the house right away. I ran out of the house to get some help. We got no phone, you know.
1: In here?
7: Yes, that's right. Second floor.
5: I'll get the door.
4: Yeah.
7: It's not locked. Didn't take my key.
1: It's not locked. Why did you shoot him?
7: I warned him. I warned him, and he still came after me. I warned him to stay away from me.
1: All right. Where is the shotgun?
7: Upstairs. I left it upstairs.
1: When did this happen?
7: Just now, just a minute ago. I came out to call someone, call some help.
1: Must not have been a very loud shotgun. Nobody in the building heard it.
7: It was loud, all right. It was the loudest thing I ever heard.
1: Which apartment up there?
7: In the front.
1: That one?
7: Yeah. Yeah, I left the door open when I ran out.
1: Whose gun is it?
7: His.
1: All right, go ahead.
7: I wish you'd go first.
1: No, you go in.
7: All right.
1: Well, where is he?
7: In there, in the bedroom.
1: Where's the gun?
7: In there, too.
1: All right. You go sit over there a minute.
7: Where?
1: Over there. Sit down on the couch if you want.
7: All right. I think I ought to sit down and...
1: Okay, Tyler.
5: Yes, sir.
1: Use your foot to push it all the way open.
5: Okay, Sergeant.
1: Brother. Stay there. Keep an eye on it.
5: Yes.
1: He shot him, all right. But good.
5: Okay. Double barrel shotgun.
1: We'll leave it later.
5: Yes, sir.
1: Okay.
5: She was good.
7: See? You and me?
1: Yeah, I see. Go on down and ring in, Tyler. Tell him what we got.
5: Yes, sir. Right away, Sergeant.
1: Close that door.
5: Yes, sir.
7: Is he dead?
1: I think so, yeah.
7: Well, he couldn't say I didn't warn him. I've warned him over and over again. That'll be in my favor, won't it, that I warned him?
1: Lady, take my word for it. You'll need a lot more than that in your favor.
2: On instructions of Sergeant Waters, Patrolman Tyler went downstairs to the street and walked to the police call box. From there, he notified Lieutenant Gorman, the desk officer of the homicide. Lieutenant Gorman, in turn, immediately informed the 21st Detective Squad and the Manhattan Communications Bureau. He then rang into my office and gave me what information he had obtained. I instructed him to have a car come by the station house to take me to the scene. As I walked out into the muster room, Detectives Novak and McInerney, who were on their way, stopped long enough to tell me that Lieutenant Matt King, the commander of the 21st Squad, had been called at his home, as is required in all homicides and all other serious crimes. In the meantime, the Communications Bureau dispatched an ambulance to the scene and notified the Manhattan East Homicide Squad, the New York County District Attorney's Office, the Medical Examiner, the Photographic Bureau of BCI, and, because a firearm was used, the Ballistics Bureau. In addition, six patrolmen from the 21st were sent to control the crowd of curious people who always gather on the sidewalk and to keep back behind their doors other tenants of the building awakened by the excitement. When I arrived and started up the stairs to the second floor, an ambulance attendant from the Beth David Hospital passed me as he was going down. I continued on up.
9: Who's down there, Vaquero? Eisman?
10: Yes, Sergeant?
9: Get a 95 tag out of your car and bring it up here.
1: Hello, Sergeant.
10: What'd you say, Sergeant?
1: Captain.
9: A 95 tag. Get one out of your car and bring it up here.
10: Okay, Sergeant.
1: What'd the ambulance attendant have to say?
11: DOA, Captain.
1: Mm-hmm. Who's here?
11: Only Novak and McInerney of the 21st Squad so far, Captain. Nobody's got here from the Homicide Squad yet. Want to take a look around?
1: Yeah.
11: Back there. Oh, just a second, Captain.
9: Now, listen, you people. You were told to get inside your places and stay there. Now, get back in there. There's nothing to see here.
11: That's just the way the door was standing open when we came up the stairs.
1: Uh-huh.
11: That's her, sitting on the couch. You want to talk to her, Captain?
12: In a minute. Let's see in there first.
13: Yes, sir.
11: They've got two kids, you know.
12: Where are they?
11: At a fresh air camp. Girl 10, the boy 7.
12: Rough.
11: Yeah. She told me he came home about midnight. Said he was about 2/3 drunk.
12: Yeah.
11: She said he started after her, started to beat her. She ran in here, into the bedroom. She closed the door and pushed that chair up against it. She started pounding on him. Told him not to come in. Then she said he started pounding on the door harder. She went to the closet there and got the gun. She warned that if he came in, she was going to shoot him. Finally pushed the chair out from under the doorknob and came in. She fired. Fell right there. That's her story.
12: Her aim was sure good.
11: Yes, sir.
12: All right, let's talk to her.
11: Yes, sir.
14: Hello, Captain.
11: Tyler. Mrs. Wheel, this is Captain Kennelly, commanding officer of the precinct.
12: You, want to tell me how this happened, Mrs. Wheel?
7: I told him how it happened. The sergeant here and the detectives asked me. I told them how it happened. I don't feel like telling it anymore.
11: You're going to have to tell it a lot more times, Mrs. Wheel.
12: What's your first name, Mrs. Wheel?
7: Eva.
12: Uh-huh. How do you spell the last name?
7: W-E-A-L-D.
12: Your husband's name is Joe?
7: Yes, that's right.
12: I understand you have two children.
7: Yes, Margaret and Joseph Jr.
12: How old are they?
7: She's 10, the boy's 7.
12: Where are they?
7: They left Monday for a fresh air camp. They've been going for 2 years now. It's in the country. It's nice, does them a lot of good.
12: What happened tonight?
7: Well, he was out drinking. He's an electrician. Gets off work 4:30 in the afternoon. He didn't show up to supper and didn't show up all night. Came home about 11:30, quarter to 12, something like that. All I asked him was where he was all night. He tried to push me to his home. I said, well, Joe, I'm not going to stand being pushed around anymore. So I fought back a little bit. I said, he stopped him. He pushed me around some more. So I ran him in the bedroom. Closed the door and I put the chair behind it. He started hitting on the door and I yelled to him. I yelled, Joe, you're not going to touch me. You're not going to put your hands on me. He said he was going to kill me. So I went to the closet and got out the shotgun and I said to him, I yelled to the door. I yelled, Joe, if you come in here, I'm going to kill you. I'm going to shoot you. So he did. And I did.
12: How did you learn to shoot?
7: Oh, I knew. He showed me. He always wanted to take me duck hunting. He always wanted me to go with him, but I never did. He just showed me how to use the gun.
12: Was that the first time you ever fired it?
7: Yes, that was the first time. Listen, what can they do to me, do you know? I've got two kids to take care of. Can you tell me what they're going to do to me?
12: Well, we don't decide that, Mrs. Wheel. We just find out what happened and report it to the district attorney. He takes it up with the courts. We have nothing to say about what they do with you.
7: Oh. He would have killed me if I didn't do it. You don't know him. He got wild, really wild all the time. You can ask anybody in the building here. They'll tell you.
12: Yes, well, we'll find out all about it. What?
7: His mother. Who's going to tell her? I don't want to do it. I don't want that job.
11: Where does she live?
7: A couple blocks from here. That's all, on York Avenue.
11: What's her name?
7: Mrs. Wheel, too. Isabel Wheel. Who's going to tell her? Will somebody from the police department do it?
12: Yes. Somebody from the police department will do it.
7: That's good. I wouldn't have nerve to face her.
12: You had the nerve to shoot her son.
7: I know, but that's different.
3: Now, back to 21st Precinct and Captain Kennelly.
2: Within a few minutes, two detectives from the Manhattan East Homicide Squad and a photographer arrived. Pictures of the body and the surrounding conditions were made from every possible angle. Lieutenant King, the ranking officer of the detective division on the job, began to dictate to a stenographer from the homicide squad an accurate description of the body, its position in the room, and all other physical details that might later be needed as evidence before the grand jury or in court. A deputy medical examiner appeared, and while he was making his examination of the body, a detective from the Ballistics Bureau arrived to take custody of the shotgun used in the homicide. The deputy medical examiner made a preliminary report that death was due, apparently, to a shotgun charge in the chest, and ordered the body taken to Bellevue for an autopsy. While awaiting the arrival of the morgue wagon, a detective took fingerprints of the deceased. And finally, Patrolman Elton Tyler, the first officer on the scene, made a search of the body, removed all property except clothing, and placed a UF-95 identification tag around the wrist. The body was then removed to the morgue. Meanwhile, detectives of the 21st Squad and the Homicide Squad began the investigation by questioning Mrs. Weald and some of her neighbors. At 2:10 in the morning, when all that could be accomplished at the scene of the homicide was done, Lieutenant King ordered Mrs. Weald taken to the station house. As Patrolman Tyler, the arresting officer, and Detective Novak accompanied her to the 21st Squad office on the second floor, Lieutenant King leaned against the filing cabinet and watched them enter.
13: Over here, Mrs. Weald.
7: Where? Oh, over here. Do you want me?
13: Yes, that's right. Hello, Tyler.
14: Hello, Lieutenant.
13: We met over at your place, huh, Lieutenant King?
7: Yes, sir.
13: Come into my office, please. Go back, Mac. Let's go.
14: Yes, sir.
13: Tyler.
14: Yes, sir.
13: Inside, Mrs. Weald. Just have a seat right there.
7: Here?
13: Yeah, that's fine. Shut the door, Tyler.
14: Yes, sir.
13: Mrs. Weald, you know you're in serious trouble.
7: I don't care. I really don't care.
13: There are a few things I'd like to get straight.
7: I told you everything I remember.
13: Mrs. Weald, I'm interested to know how your husband could chase you around the house, threaten to beat you up, threaten to kill you, throw furniture at you, pound on the door. I'd like to know how he could do all these things and be so quiet about it. None of your neighbors on either side of you, or upstairs or downstairs, heard a thing. How do you account for that?
7: I don't know how to account for it.
13: Well, that racket he was making, chasing you around, threatening you, seems probable that someone should have heard it, doesn't it?
7: Well, when I fired the shotgun, that made a lot of noise. Nobody heard that either.
13: Hmm.
7: They didn't, did they? You didn't find anybody heard that?
13: I'd like you to tell me something else.
7: Yes?
13: When this officer here came up the stairs, when he came up with Sergeant Waters, the door to the bedroom was closed almost all the way. Isn't that right, Tyler?
14: Yes, sir, Lieutenant, that's right. Sergeant had me use my foot to open it the rest of the way. He didn't want me to touch the doorknob.
13: Mrs. Weald, did you close that door when you came out of the bedroom?
7: I don't know. I don't remember.
13: No, it was closed.
7: It was closed? I must have closed it.
13: Mrs. Weald, there's something else I'd like to get straight.
7: Please, I'm very tired. It's awfully late. It's the middle of the night.
13: I'm tired, too, Mrs. Weald. We're all here at this hour on account of you.
7: All right.
13: What I was going to ask about is this. It's not very clear exactly when your husband got home. What time was it?
7: I told you, 11:30, 11:45, and he was drunk, very drunk.
13: You're sure it wasn't earlier?
7: I'm positive.
13: Well, I'm not so positive, Mrs. Weald. Do you know Mr. Doyle, who lives in your building on the top floor?
7: What's he got to do with it?
13: Mr. Doyle said that he was coming down the stairs. He was on his way out for a paper, and he passed your husband going up. Doyle said that was about 10 o'clock.
7: I don't care what Mr. Doyle says.
13: Mr. Doyle says he distinctly remembers the time. He waited until the end of a radio program before he went out for a paper.
7: Oh, I don't care what Mr. Doyle said. Joe didn't get home till 11:30 or 11:45. Besides, what difference does it make? I told you I killed him. There's no argument about that, is there?
13: No.
7: I told you I did it, and I told you why I did it.
13: But I can't understand why nobody heard it. Why nobody heard either the fight or the shot.
7: But maybe they're all deaf. Listen, what about my kids? What happens to them? Is somebody going to go up to the fresh air camp after them? Or maybe they'd better stay there. That'd probably be best.
13: Probably. You have anyone that could take care of them?
7: No, I've got nobody. Nobody at all.
13: What about your mother-in-law?
7: Did somebody tell her?
13: I've got a detective out trying to locate her.
7: Wasn't she home?
13: I don't know. I haven't heard back from the detective.
7: Well, she should be home. Where else could she go? Look, what time is it? It's 2:30 almost.
13: Well, this detective had other things to do. I don't know whether he got to her yet.
7: Oh.
13: This same detective was in a bar and grill down the block from where you live. You know the one I mean? Your husband used to spend a little time in there.
7: I know the one you mean.
13: This detective talked to the bartender. Now, the bartender told him something that checks out, Mr. Doyle, pretty close from the time that your husband got home. The bartender said he remembers your husband left the place about 9:45 in the pouring rain. Thundering and lightning in the pouring rain. You said he was drunk and nasty, didn't you?
7: He's always drunk and nasty when he comes out of there.
13: Yes, the bartender said something like that, but he said it was 9:45.
7: He might have left there at 9:45, but he didn't get home till 11:30 or 11:45.
13: But where did he go for 2 hours?
7: How should I know where he went? He came home and we got in his fight, and I didn't ask him. I didn't care. Please, now, I'm tired. I'm tired of asking questions. I've been asking questions almost all night now.
15: I killed him. I told you I killed him. What else is there to it?
13: There's a lot to it, Mrs. Weald. Why you killed him is very important.
15: I killed him because he was coming after me.
13: Did you love him?
15: I hated him. I really hated him, but I didn't kill him because I hated him. I killed him because I was afraid he was going to kill me.
13: Now, Mrs. Weald, let's be honest, huh?
15: I'm being honest.
13: The medical examiner said he'd been dead for at least an hour before midnight, probably more.
15: How could he tell that?
13: Oh, we can tell, all right.
15: Even if it was so.
13: You know it's so.
15: I do not.
13: You know that he came home about 10 o'clock, that you had your fight then, that you killed him then. You know it was thundering and lightning out. You know that's apparently why nobody heard the shot. Now, isn't that true? Wasn't it around 10 o'clock that you fired that shotgun at him?
15: Can I smoke? Does anybody got a cigarette?
13: Wasn't it?
15: Yes.
16: I have one of these.
15: Thank you.
16: It's all right.
13: You like a light?
15: Yes.
13: Now, why did you tell us that you killed him about midnight when it was really about 10 o'clock?
15: I don't know. Sounds kind of silly, I guess. As long as I killed him, why should I try to keep it a secret?
13: What did you do between 10 o'clock and nearly 12:30 when he came downstairs and told the officer?
15: I just sat there in the room. I just sat there and thought about the 11 years I've been married to him. And kids and the place we live in. And being drunk all the time. His mother. I sat there and thought about it.
13: For 2 hours, you just sat and thought?
15: No, not all the time. Sometimes I just sat. I didn't think.
13: Were you worried that you killed him or sorry?
15: I wasn't sorry. I wasn't even worried, not at all. I just couldn't think of anything that I could say to his mother. I tried to think of something to tell her, but I couldn't think of a thing, so I just sat there.
13: For over 2 hours, your husband's body in the next room.
15: Well, yeah. But the important thing was I couldn't think of anything to tell his mother.
13: I don't wonder. I don't see what there is you could tell her.
2: The interrogation of Mrs. Weald continued. In the meantime, I had been out on patrol of the precinct. At 1 a.m., a fire truck responding to an alarm had collided with a taxicab on Lexington Avenue, and two firemen were slightly injured. I had been out with the battalion chief of the fire department looking over the scene of the accident and assisted him in gathering the information he needed for his report. It was after 4 a.m. when I returned to the station house, where Lieutenant Gorman was desk officer and Sergeant Waters was on telephone switchboard duty as I walked around to sign the block.
17: 21st Precinct, Sergeant Waters.
13: Sergeant?
17: Hello, Captain.
13: Fred, what's doing?
18: Nothing much, Captain.
17: All right, bring them in.
13: Oh, did they book that Mrs. Weald on the homicide yet?
18: No, sir, not yet. Mm-hmm.
17: Well, Lieutenant.
18: Yes?
17: Coley's on his way into the house with a set of keys left in the ignition of a parked car.
18: Okay.
13: All right, Red.
18: Yes, sir, Captain.
17: All right, Coley. Come on in with the keys.
13: Sergeant.
17: Oh, yes, sir, Captain.
13: Have we got somebody on a fixer tonight over where that upholstery company fire was?
17: Yes, sir. Underwood is on a job there.
19: I'd like to talk to you, if you don't mind.
18: You'll have to make inquiries over here, ma'am.
19: I don't want to make inquiries. I want to talk to him, the captain.
17: Lady, the desk officer will take care of you. The lieutenant.
19: I saw a lieutenant upstairs. He didn't give me any satisfaction. I want to talk to a captain. You're a captain, aren't you?
13: Yes, that's right.
19: And Mrs. Weald. Mrs. Isabel Weald. It was my son she shot. She shot him in cold blood.
13: Well, the case is in the hands of the detectives, Mrs. Weald.
19: I don't care whose hand it's in. That lieutenant upstairs wouldn't give me any satisfaction. So I want to talk to you.
13: What is it you want to talk to me about, Mrs. Weald?
19: They wouldn't let me talk to her. They wouldn't even let me see her.
13: Well, what's the necessity in seeing her?
17: 21st
19: She killed my son, didn't she?
13: There's an investigation in progress, Mrs. Weald.
19: That lieutenant had her up there in that little office upstairs, and he wouldn't even let me go in and talk to her.
13: Well, you can see her in court tomorrow morning.
19: Tomorrow morning I'll be busy making funeral arrangements and busy getting those children, my grandchildren, out of that fresh air camp. In cold blood. And he wouldn't even let me give her a piece of my mind. I told him. The first time he brought her home to meet me, I told him he was making a big mistake to think about marrying her.
13: Mrs. Weald.
19: I could have predicted this. I could have predicted it
20: 10 years ago that something like this would happen.
19: Poor children. And poor me to raise a boy so that you could shoot him down in cold blood.
12: Look, there's no use talking to me, Mrs.
20: Well, Weir. That detective knocked on my door and told me who it was. I knew something like this had happened. She was out to do this. You can just write that down in your little book.
12: Mm-hmm. Did you tell all this to the detectives?
20: Of course I told it to the detectives. I told them how he wouldn't go home from work. How he'd come to my house and I'd tell him that she was going to do this. He wouldn't believe me. I'd sit him down and I'd give him a drink and I'd tell him what she was like. I had to keep a bottle of whiskey especially in the house for him. In cold blood. And those poor children, the most gorgeous children you ever saw. He looked just like the grandfather.
12: Mrs. Weald, it's 4 o'clock in the morning almost. I'd suggest that you go home and...
20: Here she comes.
12: All right.
20: I want to talk to her.
12: Now, Mrs. Weald, they're going to book her. You can't talk to her now.
20: I have my rights.
12: You don't have a right to talk to her now.
21: I want to book her, Rich.
14: All right. Just stand in there closer to the railing.
20: Yes?
14: That's right.
20: Beyond me how you can treat anyone like that with decency, like a human being.
14: Name is Eva Weald, Lieutenant.
18: W-E-A-L-D?
20: That's right, yes. I wish you would use your maiden name.
12: Mrs. Weald, if you don't stop interfering, I'll have to ask you to leave the station house.
14: 3145 First Avenue.
20: With my son, my baby, the baby of my family, that's not interfering.
14: 831.
18: Haven't been out for a meal yet, Captain?
12: No, not yet, man.
20: I'd like you to tell the captain why I couldn't see her upstairs. I'd like you to tell him what you told me. Go on. Tell him what you told me.
12: It's not necessary for him to tell me, Mrs. Weald. You have no right to interfere and interview a suspect during the course of the investigation.
20: I'll see what my rights are.
18: Mrs. Weald, you'll be taken to the 19th precinct where they have cells for female prisoners.
20: I don't care. She don't care about anything.
18: And you'll be taken to felony court in the morning. Meantime, you're entitled to have us make 3 telephone calls.
20: There's nobody I want to call. There's nobody that would talk to her.
18: All right, wait in the back room with Tyler.
22: Yes, sir. Right this way,
20: Miss Weir. Well, how do you like that? She didn't even have the decency to say hello to me. Not even the decency to do that. After she shot down my son in cold blood.
18: The way she described it, Mrs. Weir, it wasn't exactly cold blood.
20: No, I'd like to know what it was then.
12: Well, that's up to the courts to determine.
20: A lot they know. To kill a woman's son like that was the same as if she'd taken that gun and aimed it at me. Just the same.
12: A good thing you weren't there, Mrs. Weald. She might have done just that.
23: 21st Precinct, Sergeant Waters. Sitting on a ledge, where? A man or a woman? Yeah? Yeah? What floor? What floor? Well, if she threatened to jump? Yeah? Yeah?
12: And so it goes, around the clock, through the week, every day, every year. The police precinct in the city of New York is a flesh-and-blood merry-go-round. Anyone can catch the brass ring, or the brass ring can catch anyone.
3: 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Everett Sloan in the role of Captain Kennelly, Ken Lynch as Lieutenant King, Harold Stone as Sergeant Waters. 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

0: we present Barry Foster as Sherlock Holmes and David Buck as Dr. Watson in a new dramatization of the short stories by Sir Arthur Conan Doyle. The Priory School, dramatized by Michael Bakewell, with William Fox as the Duke of Holderness.
1: Dr. Thornycroft Huxtable, M.A., Ph.D. Name means nothing to me, not a friend of yours, Watson, I fancy.
2: Oh, never heard of him.
1: Well, let us have the fellow in. Won't you step inside, Doctor?
2: Mr. Holmes.
1: Well, gracious heavens. Your department, Watson, he's passed out.
2: I feel his pulse. It's faint, but steady. Hmm. Yes, I'll get him some brandy.
1: By the state of his chin, he's neglected himself for some days.
2: Sheer exhaustion, possibly. Yeah, hunger and fatigue.
1: A return ticket from Mackleton in the north of England. It's not yet 12. He must have been an early starter.
2: Yeah, he's coming to.
3: Forgive me. So stupid. I've been a little overwrought.
1: Yeah, now let me help you up. Sit down.
3: Thank you, Mr. Holmes. If I might have a glass of milk and a biscuit, I have no doubt that I should be better.
2: Yes, of course.
3: I came personally, since I feared that no telegram would convince you of the absolute urgency of the case.
1: Yes, sir. When you are quite restored.
3: Oh, but Mr. Holmes, you must come to Mackleton by the next train.
1: Dr. Huxtable, I am very busy at present. The Abergavenny murder is coming up for trial. Only a very important issue could call me from London.
3: Important? Have you heard nothing of the abduction of the only son of the Duke of Holderness?
4: The former cabinet minister.
1: One of the greatest men in England.
3: The greatest. And perhaps the wealthiest, Mr. Holmes. His Grace has already intimated that a cheque for £5,000 would be handed over to the person who can tell him where his son is, and another £1,000 to him who can name the man or men who have taken him.
1: This is a princely offer. Watson, I think that we shall accompany Dr. Huxtable back to the north of England.
3: Oh, Mr. Holmes.
1: And now, sir, when you have consumed that milk, you will kindly tell me what has happened here.
3: Yes. Gentlemen, I am the founder and principal of the Priory School. Huxtable's sidelights on Horace may possibly recall my name to your memories. It is the best and most select preparatory school in England. But I felt that it had reached its zenith when, a few weeks ago, Mr. James Wilder, the Duke's secretary, intimated that Lord Saltire, the only son and heir of the Duke, was to be committed to my charge.
1: Of course.
3: Yes. I trust that I am not indiscreet in telling you that the boy was not entirely happy at home. It is an open secret that the Duke and Duchess have separated by mutual consent and that she is now living in the south of France.
1: The Duke felt that Lord Saltire might be happier in your establishment.
3: Yes. Within 2 weeks, he was perfectly at home with us. He was last seen on the night of the 13th of May.
1: 3 days ago? Why, you have been very remiss in not coming to see me sooner.
3: I am not entirely to blame, Mr. Holmes. His Grace was extremely anxious to avoid public scandal.
1: Indeed. Well, let us concentrate on the facts of the boy's disappearance.
3: Yes. His room was on the second floor and can only be approached through another room in which two boys were sleeping. His window was open, and there is a stout ivy plant leading to the ground. His bed had been slept in, and he had dressed himself fully before going off. There were no signs that anyone had entered the room, and it is quite certain that anything of the nature of a struggle would have been heard. His absence was discovered at 7 o'clock. I at once called a roll of the whole establishment, and I discovered that Heidegger, the German master, was also missing.
1: Ah.
3: His room was on the second floor, facing the same way as Lord Saltire's. His bed had also been selected, but he was presumably only partly dressed, since his shirt and socks were lying on the floor. His bicycle was kept in the shed, and it was gone.
1: What manner of man was he?
3: Silent, morose. Not very popular with either masters or boys.
1: I see.
3: At first we thought that the boy might have gone back to Holiness Hall. It is only a few miles away. But nothing had been heard of him.
1: Have you been able to trace any connection between the missing boy and the German master?
3: None at all. He never exchanged a word with him, so far as I know.
1: That is certainly very singular. Had the boy a bicycle?
3: No.
1: Was any other bicycle missing?
3: No.
1: Did anyone call to see him on the day before he disappeared?
3: No.
1: Did he get any letters?
3: Yes. One from his father.
1: Do you open the boy's business?
3: No. A coat of arms was on the envelope, and it was addressed in the Duke's peculiar stiff hand.
1: Did the boy ever receive letters from France from his mother?
3: No, never. I think, Mr. Holmes, it is time that we were leaving for Euston.
1: Could you ask Mrs. Hudson to order a four-wheeler, Watson?
4: Yes, of course.
1: There has, I think, been some kind of official investigation.
3: Yes, and it has proved most disappointing. An apparent clue was at once obtained. A boy and a young man were seen at a neighbouring station early in the morning. Only last night they were tracked down in Liverpool, and they proved to have no connection with the matter in hand.
5: Thus wasting three valuable days. The affair has been deplorably handled.
3: I feel it. I admit it.
5: I think it would, however, be well to allow the people in your neighbourhood to imagine that the inquiry is still going on in Liverpool. Yes. In the meantime, I will do a little quiet work at your own doors. And perhaps the same...

0: Excuse you.
1: Called this morning, Dr. Huxtable, too late to prevent you from starting for London. I learnt that your object was to invite Mr. Sherlock Holmes to undertake the conduct of this case. His Grace is surprised, Dr. Huxtable, that you should have taken such a step without consulting him.
0: Oh, but Mr. Wilder, surely...
1: You're well aware that His Grace is particularly anxious to avoid all public scandal.
0: Oh, the matter can be easily remedied. Mr. Holmes can return to London by the morning train.
2: Hardly that, Doctor, hardly that. This northern air is invigorating and pleasant, so I propose to spend a few days upon your moors. Whether I have the shelter of your roof or the village inn is, of course, a question for you to decide.
3: Since you have already taken Mr. Holmes into your confidence, Dr. Huxtable, it would be absurd. We should not avail ourselves of his services. Far from going to the inn, Mr. Holmes, I should be pleased if you and your friend come and stay with me at Holmes Hall.
0: Oh, thank you, Grace.
2: For the purposes of our investigation, I think it would be wiser for us to remain at the scene of the mystery.
3: Just as you like, Mr. Holmes.
2: It will, of course, be necessary for me to see you at the hall. The most obvious explanation is that the child has been kidnapped for the purpose of levying ransom. Have you had any demand of that sort?
3: No, sir.
2: I understand that you wrote to your son the day before the incident occurred.
3: Yes.
2: Was there anything in your letter which might have unbalanced him or induced him to take such a step?
3: Certainly not, Mr. Holmes.
2: Did you post the letter yourself?
1: His Grace is not in the habit of posting letters himself. This letter was laid with the others on the study table. I myself put them in the post bag.
3: For my part, Mr. Holmes, I have advised the police to turn their attention to the South France.
2: Why, do you think the Duchess may have...
3: Oh, I do not believe the Duchess would encourage so monstrous an action. The lad has wrong-headed opinions, and it's possible that he may have fled to her, aided and abetted by this German. Yes, well, I think, Dr. Huxtable, I'll return to the hall.
0: Oh, of course, Your Grace. Mr. Holmes, Dr. Watson, I will ring for Hopkins to show you to your room.
2: And that would be most kind. An early night, I think, Dr. Huxtable. We have an energetic day before us.
4: Now, Watson, let us apply a little method to the problem. We know, from the evidence of the local policeman and that of the landlady of the Red Lion, that the fugitives did not take the high road. I think our best bet would be Gilmore. Now, take a look at the map, Watson. Moor extends northward for 10 miles behind the school. There's Holderness Hall, you see.
0: Uh-huh.
4: On the far side, I'm convinced that is the way they took. Nothing. It almost surpasses belief, Watson. I'm certain that this is the direction they took. They couldn't have passed without leaving some trace, even after this damnable delay.
5: Cows seem to have left their tracks everywhere.
4: Yes. There's a morass down yonder. Let us try there.
5: Yes.
4: Ah, now then, what have we here?
0: Holmes, we have it. The track of the bicycle.
4: No, Watson. A bicycle, certainly. But not the bicycle. I'm familiar with 42 different impressions left by tires. This, as you perceive, is a Dunlop, with a patch on the outer cover. Heidegger's tires were Palmer's, leaving longitudinal stripes. But they were made by a rider who was heading away from the school, so
0: how can you tell that?
4: There's a more deeply sunk impression made by the hind wheel upon which the weight rests.
0: Oh.
4: It may or may not be connected with our inquiry. Now let us head on to the morass. I'm convinced we shall find something there.

0: of their hopes.
1: Yes, but he's remounted and gone on. The hooves of cattle everywhere. Surely he wasn't gored by a bull, huh? Let's push on. Ah, he's flagging. You see the way the tracks twist and turn.
0: Look there, Holmes. There's something metal in those bushes.
1: Bicycle.
0: Covered in blood.
1: Here, I fear, is our unfortunate German master.
0: Skulls be beaten. He must have been a very courageous man to have gone on after a blow like that.
1: Difficult to know what to do. We've lost so much time, we can't afford to waste another hour.
0: Holmes, there's a fellow cutting peat over there. He could take a note to the police for us.
1: Ah, capital, Watson. Call him over. I need time to ponder over this dreadful muddle. Well, Watson, what do you make of it?
0: It would seem that the unfortunate German master saw the flight of the boy from his window and went after him.
1: But why did he go for his bicycle? Why not just run after him?
0: The other bicycle.
1: No, there was no trace of it at the scene of the tragedy. And the German master was killed with a blow that no boy could have delivered. Yet there were no human footprints.
0: No, Holmes. This is impossible.
1: Admirable, Watson. Most illuminating remark. It is impossible, as I stated. Therefore, I must, in some respect, have stated it wrong then. There were no human footprints, only those of cattle.
0: Yes, and they were everywhere, at the morass, on the path, and where poor Heidegger met his death.
1: Exactly. Well now, Watson, how many cows have you seen on the moor today?
0: I never see any.
1: And what of the tracks themselves? Picture them in your mind's eye. What a blind beetle I've been. Cows that can walk and canter and gallop. Now, who could have thought up such a blind as that? There's the inn below us. Let us have a quiet look round the stables.
2: The Fighting Cock. Squalid enough looking place. Seems quiet. Has its own smithy as well as stables. Let us just slip inside.
3: Come on, boy.
2: Careful. Old shoes, but newly shod.
3: What's it?
2: Old shoes, but shod with new nails.
3: Look,
2: this case deserves to be a classic.
4: Damn spies! What are you doing here?
2: Just having a look at your horses, Mr. Reuben Hayes.
4: Who are you? Now have you got my name off the back?
2: Oh, come, man, it's painted over the door of your inn. Now then, do you have such a thing as a carriage in your stable?
4: No, I have not.
2: I'd give you a sovereign for the use of a bicycle.
4: I don't have a bicycle either. Where do you want to go?
2: To Holderness Hall.
4: Oh, friends of the Duke, I suppose.
2: As a matter of fact, he'll be glad to see us, anyhow.
4: Why is that, then?
2: Because we bring news of his son.
4: What? You're on his track?
2: He's been heard of in Liverpool.
4: Liverpool?
2: Yes. They expect to get him every hour.
4: Oh, well, the Duke's coachman once, you know. Sacked me on the word of a lying corn chandler. Well, I'm glad to hear the young lord was heard of in Liverpool. You've no need of a bicycle and a carriage to get to the hall. You can manage it on foot. It's not more than 2 miles to the gates. You follow the road to the left.
1: We were warm, as the children say, at that inn. I seem to grow colder at every step I take away from it. No, I can't possibly leave it.
0: I am convinced that this Reuben Hayes knows all about it. More self-evident villain I never saw.
1: I think we might take another look at the Fighting Cock, but in a less obtrusive way. Let's turn off the road, Watson, and make our way back over the moor.
0: Look, someone's in a hurry.
1: Hmm?
0: He's riding as if his life depended on it.
1: Get down, Watson!
0: It's Wilder, the Duke's secretary. He looks scared out of his wits.
1: He's making for the Fighting Cock. Let's follow.
0: It's getting dark. We'll not be seen.

0: You see, Watson? Those lines in the mud.
1: Difficult to see. It's also trampled down by the cow.
0: Ha! Those are the marks of a Palmer tire.
1: Ah, here is Herr Heidegger, sure enough.
0: My reasoning seems to have been pretty sound, eh, Watson?
1: Yes, especially.
0: Now, let us follow the trail. I fear it will not lead very far. Oh, keep clear of the track, Watson. How do you see the way he's forcing the pace? The impression of the front tire's as deep as the rear one. He's leaning forward on the handlebars. Yeah, by Jove, he's had a fall.
1: Oh, yes. There's blood on the gorse block.

0: something's afoot. He's in a great hurry. It looks like a flight. Single man in a dog cart, as far as I could see. But not James Wilder. He's waiting at the door.
1: Someone else is coming.
0: They're going in. Why, there's a light on the first floor. Seems to be a curious class of custom that's done at the Fighting Cock. Come, Watson. We must really take a risk and try to investigate this a little more closely.
2: Wilder's bicycle. Patched, unlocked tire, huh? I must have a peek through that window, Watson. I think I might just make it on your back. If you can bear my weight for a moment.
0: Come along, my friend. Our day's work has been quite long enough, and it's a good walk back. I shall call in at Mackleton Station to send a few telegrams, have as good a meal as the Priory School can provide, and tomorrow we shall pay a little visit to Holderness Hall.
3: No, Mr. Holmes, it's impossible. His Grace is far from well.
4: I must see the Duke, Mr. Wilder.
3: But he is in his room.
4: Then I must go to his room.
3: I believe he is in his bed.
4: I will see him there.
3: Very well, Mr. Holmes. I will tell him you are here.
5: Well, Mr. Holmes?
4: I think, Your Grace, that I could speak more freely in Mr. Wilder's absence.
3: If Your Grace wishes.
5: Yes, you'd better go. Now, Mr. Holmes, what have you to say?
4: If I am correctly informed, you're offering a reward in this case.
5: That is so, Mr. Holmes.
4: It amounts to £5,000 to anyone who will tell you where your son is.
5: Exactly, Mr. Holmes.
4: And another £1,000 to the man who will name the personal persons who keep him in custody.
5: Yes. If you do your work well, Mr. Holmes, you'll have no reason to complain of niggardly treatment.
4: My agents are the Capital and Counties Bank in Oxford Street, if you would be so good as to make out a check for £6,000.
5: Is this a joke, Mr. Holmes? It is hardly a subject for pleasantry.
4: I was never more earnest in my life. I know where your son is, and I know some, at least, of those who are holding him.
5: And who do you accuse?
4: I accuse you. And now, Your Grace, I'll trouble you for that check.
5: How much do you know?
4: I saw you together last night at the Fighting Cock.
5: Does anyone beside your friend know?
4: I have spoken to no one.
6: All right, Your Grace.
5: You are both, of course, men of discretion.
4: I hardly understand, Your Grace.
5: There is no reason why this affair should go any farther. I think that £12,000 is the sum I owe you.
4: What? A man has been murdered.
5: A murderer has escaped, Mr. Holmes.
4: Your Grace can hardly have heard of any small reputation that I possess. Thank you. Mr. Reuben Hayes was arrested at Chesterfield on my information last night.
5: You seem to have powers that are hardly human. But James was not responsible, Mr. Holmes. He employed that brute Hayes. But the moment he heard of the murder, he made a complete confession to me. He was horrified. You must save him, Mr. Holmes. You must.
4: I take it that your words apply to Mr. James Wilder, your secretary.
5: My son, Mr. Holmes.
4: Wilder? Good Lord. I confess that this is entirely new to me, Your Grace. I will do what I can, but it must be on the basis of absolute frankness between us.
5: When I was a young man, Mr. Holmes, I loved with such a love as comes only once in a lifetime. I offered the lady marriage, but she refused, on the grounds that such a marriage would ruin my career. She died and left this one child, whom, for her sake, I have cherished and cared for.
4: But never acknowledged.
5: James surprised my secret, and has presumed ever since upon the claim he has upon me. His presence has something to do with the unhappy outcome of my marriage. Above all, he hated my young and legitimate heir, which is why I sent Lord Saltire to Dr. Huxtable's school.
4: I see.
5: James availed himself of the services of this fellow Hayes in his plan to kidnap Arthur. He inserted a note into a letter I've written, asking the boy to meet him in the wood behind the school. He bicycled over that evening and told Arthur that his mother longed to see him, and that if Arthur were to come to the wood at midnight, he would find a man with horses who would take him onto the moor where his mother was awaiting him. Arthur came to the appointment where he was met by Hayes.
4: And the German master followed them and was beaten to death by Hayes.
5: James had hoped to force me to break the entail. He would restore Arthur only if I would make it possible for the estate to be left to him by will. When he heard of the murder, he begged me to keep silence for 3 days to give his wretched accomplice a chance to escape. I yielded, as I have always yielded.
4: And left your son in that stinking den for 3 days. To humor your guilty elder son, you have exposed your younger son to unnecessary danger. You have condoned a felony and aided the escape of a murderer. I will help you, but on one condition only. That you carry out, without question, whatever I tell you.
5: I await your command, Mr. Holmes.
4: You must send immediately to the Fighting Cock and bring Lord Saltire home.
5: I will do so instantly.
4: And Mr. James Wilder must leave your household.
5: It is already settled that he shall leave me forever and go to seek his fortune in Australia.
4: In that case, Your Grace, I would suggest that you make such amends as you can to your Duchess, and that you try to resume those relations which were so unhappily disturbed by Mr. Wilder's presence.
5: That also I have arranged. I wrote to the Duchess this morning.
4: As to Hayes, I say nothing. The gallows awaits him, and I would do nothing to save him from it. I have no doubt that Your Grace could make him understand that it is in his interest to keep silent.
5: I will do what I can.
4: There is one other point on which I desire some light. This fellow Hayes had shod his horses with shoes which counterfeited the tracks of cows. Now, was it from Mr. Wilder that he learned so extraordinary a device?
5: Ah, I can indeed shed some light on the matter, Mr. Holmes. Would you be so good as to follow me? This room, as you can see, has been fitted up as a sort of ancestral museum. And in this case, you will find the answer to your question. This inscription was written by James himself.
1: These shoes were dug up in the moat of Holderness Hall. They are for the use of horses, but they are shaped below with a cloven foot of iron so as to throw pursuers off the track. They are supposed to have belonged to some of the marauding barons of Holderness in the Middle Ages.
6: And there is still a thin film of mud along the side of the shoe. Thank you, Your Grace. It is the second most interesting object that I've seen in the north.
5: And the first?
6: Oh, your check. I'm a poor man.

0: That was Barry Foster as Sherlock Holmes and David Buck as Dr. Watson in The Priory School by Sir Arthur Conan Doyle. Dramatized for radio by Michael Bakewell. The Duke of Holderness was played by William Fox. James Wilder by Peter O'Dwyer. Dr. Huxtable, Alan Dudley. And Reuben Hayes by Ralph Lawton. The play was directed in our Birmingham studios by Peter Novis.
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4: 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I most certainly will. 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
3: But you take the old tube.
4: Because they happen to be my tube of polo, dear Henry. Have one.
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1: The nicest thing about the mint with the hole is that it's smooth and never crumbles. 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
0: I can't. I've already crunched them all.
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5: Are you willing to undertake a dangerous mission behind the enemy lines, knowing you may never return alive? What you have just heard is the question asked during the war to agents of the OSS. Ordinary citizens who to this question answered, yes. This is Cloak and Dagger.

0: black warfare, espionage, international intrigue. These are the weapons of the OSS. Today's story, The Black Radio, concerns an OSS agent who broadcast Allied propaganda from behind the enemy lines and is suggested by actual incidents recorded in the Washington files of the Office of Strategic Services. A story that can now be told.
1: It was one of those quiet days. The sun was splashing in through the windows, and I was marking time until lunch in the cafeteria. And a date I had with the red-headed secretary. There were just the two of us in the big gadget room of the OSS in Washington. Just me and Hank Martin. Then all of a sudden, Hank grabbed my arm.
2: Quark, get down! Air raid, duck!
1: Okay, what's the big idea?
2: Oh, boy, I wish I had a camera just then. Brother, did you look scared?
1: All right, what was that thing you just threw in a wastebasket?
2: Just a little noisemaker. Great if you get in a tight spot and want to start a riot.
1: All right, look, let's start from the beginning, huh? How does it work?
2: Well, like you see. It's not very big, just about the size of a lemon. Easy to slip into your pocket. All you do is pull out the cap and throw it, and when it explodes, pow! We call it the Hedy Lamarr.
3: Major Lange, I have a job for you.
1: Yes, sir.
3: When our armies cross the Rhine into Germany, the Freiburg will become a strategic city. The less resistance we get from the people when we make that advance, the less lives will be lost. Up to date, we have no report of any underground or partisan movement there.
1: Mm-hmm. And OSS wants me to go in there with a black radio and soften them up, is that it, sir?
3: Right. Cut in on the Nazi local stations. Broadcast the information we want them to get.
1: Mm-hmm.
3: Another of our agents infiltrated that area over 3 months ago to get acquainted with the city and locate suitable hiding places for the radio.
1: Of course, sir, it'll have to be moved every time we use it.
3: Yes, that's right. Now, we haven't heard from our agent since she was sent in. We didn't want her to run the risk of trying to contact us.
1: Did you say she, Colonel?
3: That's right. Have you any objection to working with a woman, Major?
1: Oh, no, sir. I mean, no, sir.
3: Hmm?
1: Her name was Lucille, the colonel said. I wondered if she was anything like the redhead, Miss Lucille. Nobody had heard from her for months. Maybe she'd been caught. Maybe the Nazis had twisted out of her the reason she'd been sent to Freiburg. Maybe I'd have a reception committee of Germans waiting for me. It gave me something to think about on the plane flying over the Black Forest in Germany a few weeks later.
4: There's your rendezvous point straight ahead, Major.
1: Straight ahead and straight down, you mean?
4: Running in. Ready?
1: Ready?
4: Go. Good luck.
1: I tossed the radio out first, then I jumped after it. No matter how many times I jumped, it was always the first time. The feeling of falling. Sick feeling. Like a dream. I came to with a jolt. A sharp pain across my thighs from the pull of the strap and the crack of the chute. Then, air. All around me. I looked down on the black forest that was blacker than ever at 0400. 4 o'clock in the morning. There were no Germans waiting. But no Lucille either. There was nothing but a foreign country. And up above, the plane faded away. Then it was gone. And I was alone. The radio had floated to Earth about 50 feet away. I checked it, made sure it was all right, buried my parachute, and wondered what to do next. There was a milk wagon coming down the road. I could hear the milk can swaying with the movement of the cart. I could see a shadowy figure holding the reins. I dragged the radio behind a clump of bushes, and then I waited for the wagon to pass. For a moment, I didn't recognize the song. And then, all of a sudden, the words wrote themselves in my head. Come away with me, Lucille. In my merry old... Lucille. Lucille.
5: I'm sorry I was late, Major Lange. A German soldier I know stopped to talk. I couldn't break away without being impolite.
1: Well, just as long as you got here.
5: Hurry, Major. Let's go.
1: Yes. I was ever so glad to see anyone in my life. But I didn't quite expect to meet the milkmaid.
5: What did you think I'd be like, huh?
1: Oh,
5: Come, Major.
1: Well, I had no idea.
5: No doubt you picture the slim young thing who would add interest to your intrigue, huh? I've been neither slim nor young for longer than I'd like to remember.
1: Tell me, what did you do before the war, Lucille?
5: Taught history in grade school.
1: Mm-hmm.
5: Now I'm helping to make it. It's a good feeling, until you consider the possibility of getting caught.
1: Well, we've got to make sure we don't get caught.
5: There is always that possibility, Major. Accept it. And it's much easier to take it if it comes.
1: Yeah? Who is it?
6: May I come in?
1: Well, what do you want?
6: It's your neighbor across the hall. I wish only to make your acquaintance. My name is Gruber. Am I disturbing you, Herr Lange?
1: Well, you know my name, I see.
6: As a poor old widower, alone in this world, with very few interests outside of the future of the fatherland, that is, I make it my business to know everyone in this roomy house.
1: Well, do you?
6: You arrived in Freiburg only a few days ago, nein?
1: That's right.
6: You have a medical discharge from the army. You are wounded at Anzio.
1: Is there anything about me you don't know?
6: Oh, no. Do not take offense, my friend. I asked the landlady about you. It was she who told me.
1: Your information is right, Herr Gruber.
6: Yeah.
1: I was wounded.
6: Yeah.
1: I spent 2 months in a hospital.
6: Yeah.
1: And I'd like to be left alone.
6: Yeah. Oh, you are bitter.
1: Yeah.
6: A civilian life will not be easy, but you must mix with people. Make friends. Don't keep too much to yourself. Now, here, I brought with me this bottle of schnapps and two small glasses. Will you not join me?
1: Well,
6: Here. To the future, Herr Lange.
1: Well, I'll drink to that. There was something about the old windbag who rented the room next door to me on the third floor that I didn't like. I couldn't put my finger on it. Maybe it was the way his eyes, like patent leather buttons, kept darting around the room.
6: Good schnapps, nein, Herr Lange?
1: Yeah, very good.
6: Not like we used to get before the war. Of course, I'm not complaining. It is such a little sacrifice to make for the Reich.
1: Yes, of course.
6: Yes, of course. What are you planning to do here in Freiburg, Herr Lange?
1: Well, I have my craft card as a union motion picture projectionist.
6: Yeah.
1: I worked in a film house in Berlin before the war and was hoping to find a position here.
6: You've had no success yet?
1: No, not yet.
6: The motion picture house, a block from the mining university. Have you tried there?
1: Why, no, I haven't.
6: Oh, do try it. Tell the manager, Herr Schmidt, that you are a friend of mine. He's always complaining to me about being short of help. But that also is just a little sacrifice to make for the Reich, of course.
1: Yes, of course. Doctor, I'll go there tomorrow.
6: Good.
1: Oh, tell me, What is your business, Herr Gruber?
6: I am a clerk.
1: A clerk?
6: Yeah, in the administration building of Gestapo headquarters. More schnapps?
1: Yeah. I may not have liked the old windbag, but I took his lead anyway. I went to the movie house near the university and got myself a job there on a day shift. And I counted the hours until the Thursday, when I'd meet Lucille at the deserted car barn we'd agreed on. On Wednesday, I was in the projection room running a half-hour newsreel, most of which was a close-up of Hitler making a speech in Berlin and foaming at the mouth. I looked down over the heads of the audience, wondered if all of them were as enthusiastic about the Führer as they pretended to be, wondered how much it would take to push them into starting their own underground. Wondered how many of them would be listening to their radio the next night. Listening to me.
7: Longo.
1: Schmidt.
7: I came to tell you. Turn that speaker down, will you? I came to tell you. You only have tomorrow afternoon off.
1: Tomorrow afternoon, but I don't understand.
7: Separation is Mr. Kopp. I will want you tomorrow night instead.
1: Oh, but tomorrow night is impossible. I mean...
7: Longo, you have a good job here. If I ask you to take the night shift this once, I see no need for argument.
1: Oh, but, you see...
7: Is what you have to do that important that it cannot be postponed?
1: Nein, Schmidt. Not so important. I'll be here. The next night at 20 minutes past 10, the feature film went off. I set the machine. The newsreel would run by itself for half an hour. No more. That didn't give me much time before the reel would run out. Just a half hour to get to the car barn, broadcast, and get back. Well, that's it, Lucille. 730 kilocycles, but I can't seem to get reception.
5: Ah, they are signing off.
8: This is Reichsstation KLB signing off. Until tomorrow morning, Heil Hitler.
1: Well, here we go. Keep your fingers crossed. Don't turn off your radios, people of Freiburg. This is for you. I am your voice of freedom, bringing you news as it actually exists, not as the propaganda ministry would like you to believe.
5: Mark, that's good, wonderful.
1: It wasn't 50 sons of Freiburg who died at the Anzio beachhead, but 500. You mothers, wives, sweethearts who have not heard from your men. You think the mails are slow? Is that why you haven't received letters? Your men will never write again. They were killed at Anzio. Women, they are taking your men away. What do you have for compensation? You have no food. You're cold. And the political leaders want to sacrifice everything but themselves. Haven't you sacrificed enough?
5: Mark, it's late.
1: It's all right. And now, until another time soon, this is the voice of freedom. Good night. I will not say Heil Hitler. I say instead, God be with you.
5: The first of many. God be with us both.
1: We dismantled the radio. I lifted it into the back of the milk wagon, ran as fast as I could back to the theater, and slid in through the side door. And then I heard it.
7: Hey, Longo! Longo! Where were you?
1: Oh, Herr Schmidt? Well,
7: What business had you to leave the protection room during the newsreel of the Führer? I only hope the authorities do not hear of this. Our leader cut off in the middle of his speech. Where were you?
1: Where was I? I was in the washroom.
7: Just going up to see if you had fallen asleep. Adolos, go fix the machine quickly.
1: When did this happen?
7: Happened just a minute ago, natürlich. It's a wonder you couldn't hear all the disturbance from the washroom. Also, mach schnell, look.
1: Ja. I ran up the stairs to the projection room. God must have been with me that first night. If the machine had broken down 5 minutes earlier, Herr Schmidt would have known I'd left the theater. The next week, and the next, we were on the air. We moved the radio to a deserted warehouse, to a cave in the Black Forest, to a barn on the outskirts of town. As the voice of freedom, I told the people of Freiburg, you are fighting a lost cause. The losses of the Luftwaffe are 75% higher than reported. Resistance in all German-occupied territory is growing stronger. People in the city looked the same. Were as respectful as ever to the Nazi soldiers that walked the streets. None of them showed by so much as a look or a word that they ever heard those broadcasts. And then I received my first indication.
9: I saw you through the window of the coffee shop, Herr Langer. May I join you at your table?
1: If you'd like.
9: Oh, thank you. So, have you been listening to your radio lately?
1: I have no radio.
9: Well, if you get one, then, I advise you not to listen to Reichsstation KLD.
1: Oh, why not?
9: Because the Gestapo will arrest anyone caught listening to the man who calls himself the voice of freedom.
1: What does he talk about, this voice of freedom?
9: Oh, it's nonsense, of course. Allied propaganda nonsense. You sure you have never heard him?
1: I told you, Herr Gruber, I have no radio.
9: Oh, of course. I forgot. Why is it, Herr Lange, I have the feeling I've seen you somewhere before?
1: It was ridiculous to suppose that he had ever seen me before, but he told me one thing. The people were listening. And the Gestapo was looking for me.
8: Unser Führer wird uns siegreich aus dem Krieg bringen.
5: Hear me off, Mark. Mark, with that cough of yours, perhaps I'd better broadcast tonight.
1: No, I'll be all right. People of Freiburg, this is your voice of freedom. I want to tell you, my friends, how step by step Hitler has developed his program. Step by step, he has carried it out successfully. First, he took our men and destroyed them. And now Hitler is destroying our cities and our factories. Allied bombings will destroy all Germany. Our men are already dead in 100 battlefields. This is the Führer's greatest achievement for Germany. He is accomplishing it all in less than 12 short years. 12 short years of Hitlerite success.
5: They are jamming the radio, Mark. You'd better sign off.
1: It's all right. This is the voice of freedom saying good night. I will not say Heil Hitler. I say instead, God be with you.
5: I'm afraid they may be closing in.
1: Yes, Lucille, it's the first time they've jammed our broadcast. We'll have to move fast. Dismantle the radio and get out of here.
5: The wagon is right outside. Hurry.
1: Less than 5 minutes later, we'd left the basement of the schoolhouse near the cathedral. It was quiet in the streets. Too quiet. As if the city were holding its breath, waiting for something to happen.
5: Good night. Until Friday. You know the place.
1: Yes. Let me take the radio tonight.
5: Oh, walk back to your room with it under your arm. What foolishness.
1: Yes, but Lucille, you always take the risk of being caught,
5: I have the milk wagon to hide it and the barn to bury it. We'd better not stand here any longer. Good night again. And take care of that call.
1: I started to walk quickly in the opposite direction. If German triangulation had found the general location of the radio, the neighborhood would be swarming with Gestapo any minute. The headlights of the official car came out of nowhere around a corner and blinded me.
10: Halt! Stay where you are! Halt! Halt!
1: I started to run.
10: Halt! Halt!
1: I ducked into a doorway, up the stairs to the roof, across the roof, down some stairs again, back into the street. Somehow, I'd shaken them. I was free of them. I had to find somewhere to go, somewhere to hide. The movie house where I worked was close by. I went in through the side door. Hunched down in a seat, anonymous in the darkness, I was one of hundreds of people watching the travel. And then something happened to the film and the soundtrack went sour.
11: One by one, but God, there's a thing for a man who is seen coming into this theater through the side door. A man who is wanted for questioning by the Gestapo. You will file out the exit one by one and row by row with no talking. Women to the right, men to the left. There will be no more.
1: Maybe my forged identification would pass inspection easily. But the men who were chasing me had a general idea of my height and weight. I couldn't take the chance. I put my hand in my pocket and pulled out a round disc about the size of a lemon. The noisemaker OSS called the Hedy Lamarr. I yanked out the cap and threw it. It started a riot, all right. The soldiers couldn't hold them back. They practically walked over them in their rush to get out. And I walked out, too, swept along in the tide of panic.

0: Tag, Herr Langer.
1: Gruber.
0: Just on your way to work, I see. I will walk with you part way.
1: Well, if you'd like.
0: Tonight, when you get home from your work, listen to your radio.
1: I told you I have no radio.
0: Yeah, I do keep forgetting. You are welcome to listen to mine, then. There's to be an important announcement at 7 o'clock.
1: Announcement? About what?
0: I learned about it this morning at the administration building where I work.
1: Yes?
0: There's to be a hanging in the square at noon tomorrow. An Alliance spy who was caught with a radio.
1: What did you say?
0: A woman, a spy. She was picked up last night, driving a milk wagon. Can you imagine such a... Look, are you ill, Helena?
1: I haven't been well. A cold.
0: They haven't caught the man yet. The one who calls himself the Voice of Freedom. But I have no doubt they will soon. They're offering a large reward.
1: Are they...
0: That's a very bad cold, Herr Langer. Tonight, when you return from work, remind me to give you some of my cough medicine. It's very... I turn off here. Be the same.
1: I didn't stop by for the cough medicine. After work, I locked myself in my room and stayed up all night, looking out of the window, up at the ice-blue stars that hung over Germany. And I tried to think of something to do to help Lucille. Before noon the next day, I went to the square, but I still didn't have the answer.
0: Isn't it frightening, Herr Langer, the way an execution will draw the people like flies to honey? Is it fascination, do you think, of seeing someone else suffer?
1: You tell me, Herr Gruber, you should know you're here.
0: So I am, but then, so are you.
2: What? What? Woman, have you anything to say before you die?
3: People of Freiburg, remember what you heard on your radios. Remember what the Voice of Freedom told you. It was the truth, the truth. Your leaders are playing you. Goodbye, citizens of Freiburg. I will not say Heil Hitler. I say instead, God be with you.
1: It happened quickly. It was all over. And I hadn't done a thing to stop it. Yes, who is it?
0: Only I, Herr Gruber.
1: Go away, will you, please? Go away, I don't want to talk to anyone.
0: Upset, are you, my friend, about the hanging this afternoon?
1: No. Oh, I just don't feel well.
0: Now, don't torment yourself this way. There was nothing you could do to prevent it. She did not expect it.
1: What are you talking about?
0: Trust me. You have no one else to trust. The Gestapo is going to check and cross-check every man's papers. Every man in Freiburg. Are you sure you can stand a thorough investigation, Langer?
1: Well, you're crazy. Are you accusing me?
0: You are the Voice of Freedom. I suspected it for a long time. I was never sure. I was afraid to step forward sooner.
1: Now, look.
0: No, listen to me. I know you don't like me. I have not liked myself for years. I'm afraid of my own shadow. Afraid to think. Afraid. But no longer.
1: Herr Gruber, look. I am a discharged soldier from the Wehrmacht.
0: Your face looked familiar. It was not your face. But it was something about you. Your voice. I thought I recognized it. And then I started to think. I, who had been afraid to think for years. You came to Freiburg about the same time the broadcast began. You were too ignorant of what was going on. And then, yesterday, you coughed, as he had. And I was almost sure then. Now, today, I watched your face when she was hanged. And then I knew.
1: Herr Gruber.
0: Trust me. You have no one else.
1: He was right. I had no one else. And I had to get out of Freiburg. Gruber offered to drive me across the bridge that night. From there, it would be only a few miles to the border of France. With his official pass from Gestapo headquarters, Gruber would be able to get past the guard. I got into the trunk of the car. It was open just enough to let me breathe. I still didn't know whether to trust him. There was a pretty big price on my head. But car slowed down when we reached the bridge.
4: Let me see your identification.
5: Oh, there you are. Mm-hmm.
4: What is your business outside of Freiburg?
5: Official business for the administration.
4: This looks all right. I have orders to search all cars.
5: Well, you can see there's nothing in mine. Please, will you hurry? This is official business for the Gestapo.
4: One moment, not so fast. What's in your trunk?
5: The trunk? Well, go see for yourself. I have an American spy there. I'm smuggling him across the border.
4: Don't be impudent. You understand?
5: I'm sorry. I was just having my little joke.
4: Well, I don't like jokes. You work as a clerk for the administration, so your head swells. You think you're Himmler. All right, pass.
5: I'm sorry.
4: All right, pass.

0: quickly. Quickly, get out here.
1: I want to apologize for the things I thought when you told the guard what you did.
0: It was the only thing I could think of at the moment that would prevent him from searching the trunk.
1: Well, goodbye.
0: Yes.
1: And thank you. Thank you, my friend.
0: No, wait. Look, don't feel the woman died for nothing. She did not. You and she have given us the courage to look at ourselves in the mirror. We will continue to talk in whispers, yeah, but after you have gone, there will be many of us who will no longer think in whispers. Yes, well, you go. Goodbye, goodbye. Wiedersehen.
2: 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And when Freiburg was taken over some months later, it offered little resistance, thanks to the strong underground that had been encouraged by the Black Radio. And thus, once again, the report of another OSS agent closes with the words,
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4: Heard in today's Cloak and Dagger adventure as Mark was Larry Haynes, Lucille, Lily Darvas, and Gruber, Barry Kroger. Others were Raymond Edward Johnson, Arnold Moss, Stefan Schnabel, Bob Weil, and Jerry Jarrett. Script was written by Winifred Wolfe and Jack Gordon. The music was under the direction of John Garth. Sound effects by Chet Hill, Dick Gillespie, and Art Cooper. Today's OSS adventure was based on the book Cloak and Dagger by Corey Ford and Alistair McBain. This program was produced by Louis G. Cowan and Alfred Hollander under the direction and supervision of Sherman Marks. Three chimes mean good times on NBC. There's mystery and music tonight on NBC. The mystery is Sam Spade's latest case in which the romantic private eye solves the caper of too many clients. The music is the NBC Symphony Summer Concert with Antal Durati as guest conductor. And the American Album of Familiar Music, one of radio's best-loved musical programs which returns to the air tonight. Three times mean good times on NBC.
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6: Yum, yum, yum.
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7: You know, cats have minds of their own. 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
10: Does not pay.
11: So there you have it, Chris the old man. Simple, neat, and extremely profitable.
12: I still don't see how we'll get any cash out of it if the sucker holds the money.
11: I dislike that word, Christy. It betrays a contempt for humanity. Anyone operating as we shall must never be contemptuous of the victims. Such an attitude leads to mistakes.
12: Oh, sorry, Professor. I see what you mean.
11: As for the cash, leave that to me. I have, shall we say, sticky fingers, particularly where money is concerned. All you have to do is to follow instructions, report to me regularly, and above all, be the perfect purveyor of edibles. In other words, the complete grocery storekeeper.
13: In the interest of good citizenship and law enforcement, we present Crime Does Not Pay, based on the famous Metro-Goldwyn-Mayer series of short subjects. In just a moment, you will hear The Professor Pulls a Switch, starring John Loder.

0: now Crime Does Not Pay, starring John Loder as Professor Carter Forsyth in The Professor Pulls a Switch. Of all the kinds and types of crime which occur each day, perhaps the type most worthy of our absolute contempt is that which preys upon the hopes and ambitions of hard-working, plain people. Such crime is the province of a smooth, apparently well-educated party known at the time of this story as Professor Carter Forsyth. The professor looked and dressed his part. He knew and used the proper lingo. And the professor had quite an operation, as he explained it in his headquarters to Al Christie.
1: This is my active file, Christie. As you can see, I do not confine my operations to one district at a time.
2: You really got it set up, Professor.
1: I'm rather proud of it. Here I sit at the center, and throughout the city, more than a dozen men are working for me. But since all of them achieve a more than fair profit, I have no experience with the kind of internal quarreling that unfortunately occurs in widespread organizations.
2: And all of them are grocery stores. Always grocery stores, Professor?
1: All people must eat. Therefore, the well-run grocery attracts the patronage of almost everyone in a given neighborhood from time to time. Gradually, the regular customers begin to gossip with the storekeeper. Much can be learned that way, and much money can eventually be garnered. Of course, the original purchase price of the store must be added to the investment of time and skill, but it pays off, Christie. It pays off.
2: You sure talk a lot, Professor, but you get to the point after a while.
1: Yes, don't I? And the point at the moment is that I have an excellent location for you. This is the file on that store. You have come to me with excellent references, even though you are having a hard time. I am particularly pleased that your wife is urging you to give up petty rackets and settle in some decent business. She need know nothing of the true nature of our operation, and both she and the children will give you an excellent front.
2: Now, so far, you're making a lot of sense. Now what?
1: You will be the owner of this store. You will conduct your business properly and honestly. You will strike up friendships. You will learn who is the wealthiest person in the neighborhood, and you will concentrate on him. At the proper moment, you will advise me, and I will visit you while you are entertaining your new friend with choice wine and other delicacies. I will deign to offer to help your friend at a price. After that,
2: we take him, and it'll be months before he knows the difference.
1: So there you have it, Christie, old man. Simple, neat, and extremely profitable.
2: Mrs. Lanza, it's a pleasure to wait on a customer like you.
3: Oh, I buy such a little, Mr. Christie. It's hardly worth your time and attention.
2: Well, I can't say if all our customers were like you, my wife and I would be very happy.
3: You mean customers can give you trouble?
2: Can they give trouble? I shouldn't say this, but take that Mrs. Pingatori.
3: Oh, that one. I know her. Her husband, he has a few dollars she owes the world.
2: I see you know her. Nothing is ever right. The brand she wants, I don't carry. I give her the best. Never good enough. Complaints, complaints, complaints.
3: Why she puts on airs, huh? My mio, he can buy and sell her Nicholas three times over.
2: Is that so? Well, now, who'd have thought it?
3: Oh, we have saved, Mr. Christie. We cut a corner here, we put a little away there. Oh, yes, we have saved. But we do not change our habits.
2: I see. You know, Mrs. Lanza, I'd like to meet your husband sometime.
3: Why not? I think he will like you. Maybe we spend an evening together, huh?
2: Yeah, why not?
4: Oh, Al, I was wondering. Oh, Mrs. Lanza, how are you?
3: Oh, just fine, Mr. Christie. I was just saying with your husband, we maybe spend the evening together sometime, huh?
2: Yeah, I was thinking, Bertha, that bottle of Oviedo we've been saving.
4: Oh, why not? Well, I'd like that, Mrs. Lanza. We have so few friends here since we moved.
3: Oh, the friends will come. You have not been here so very long. You'll see, the friends will come. And we get together soon, yes?

0: Yes?
1: Professor?
0: That is correct.
1: This is Al Christie, Professor. Progress report.
0: Excellent. Proceed.
1: That Lanza family I told you about, Mio and Anna Lanza?
0: Yes, yes, you told me.
1: They're ripe for picking.
0: Very good. Then you are friendly.
1: Yeah, bosom pals.
0: And your wife?
1: The old lady thinks I'm really going straight. She's loving it. Even wants to join the Parent Teachers Association.
0: Fine, fine. Now, when is your next meeting with the Lanzas?
1: Tonight. Wine, chestnuts, talk, a cinch. I got his wife to speak up, Professor. They got about $7,000 in the savings bank.
0: I shall be there this evening, Christie. You may count on it.
2: More wine, Mio?
3: Why not? He's excellent, excellent.
4: A man who sells the best groceries, he likes the best of everything, no?
5: Well, that's a new quality in my husband, I must say.
2: Oh, excuse me, the door. Help yourselves, folks. That's what the bottle is there.
4: Oh, thank you, Mr.
3: Kidd. He's a fine man, your husband, and a good judge of wine.
4: Oh, thank you. Just like you don't know, Mr. Christie, every woman knows the ability of her man.
2: Oh, here's a real surprise. May I present my wife and Mr. and Mrs. Lanza, Professor Forsythe.
0: Good evening, everybody. Good evening. Oh, now, please don't let me disturb you. I was in the neighborhood, and as I have some news for Mr. Christie, I thought telling it in person would be pleasanter than by telephone.
2: Oh, you mean about Billy? You remember, Bertha, I told you the professor was trying to pull a few wires, get him a job?
5: Oh, yes, of course. I recognize the name. Oh, please sit down, Professor.
0: Thank you. I will for a moment.
2: A glass of wine, sir?
3: It's excellent. You take my word, huh?
5: Please do, sir. And a cookie?
0: Thank you again. Your health, ladies and gentlemen, and success to Cousin Bill in his new job.
2: Oh, you got it for him. Thanks a million, Professor.
0: No trouble at all. The job opened up. My connection advised me the proper payments were made at once. And on Monday, Bill starts at $8,000 a year.
2: Yeah, you hear that, Bert?

0: Payments were made at once, and on Monday, bill starts at $8,000 a year.
1: Yeah, you hear that, Bertha? $8,000 a year.
2: Well, I'm satisfied with what we got now.
3: But such a salary. Oh, much money could be saved.
1: Oh, sure, that is so. You know, Oh, no, is it too much to ask?
4: Yeah, ask away. Me or the professor won't mind.
0: Why, of course not, Mr. Lanza. As Alfred said, ask away.
1: Well, it would be possible that another such a job might open up.
0: Oh, such things are always possible. One never knows. Sometimes it occurs within a few days. Other times it takes months.
1: And please, what is the work?
0: Well, Cousin Bill is an inspector in the sanitation department.
1: Oh, but that needs a special training.
0: Well, not that job. There are others, not only in the city government. May I ask what you do, Mr. Lanza?
1: Oh, sure. I manage a big shoe place. It's called the Cobbler Shop. It's in a big building downtown.
0: Then you are experienced in management.
1: Sure, that's right.
0: And you make by the year?
1: Anna, how much is $70 each week?
4: It's about $3,500 a year.
2: Oh, yes. That's
0: right. But surely, Mr. Lanza, a man of your obvious abilities is worth more, much more.
2: The bigger jobs are hard to find.
1: That's right.
4: Oh, but the professor could do it, couldn't you, Professor?
0: Perhaps. It may take time, but it might be done. I have connections in many fields.
1: And this would cost...
0: Oh, for a job in the bracket we have in mind, the fees run high, usually in four figures. Around $5,000.
1: Anna, what do you say?
3: Hmm? Maybe I do not know. As you wish, Mio.
1: Let us try, eh? Is it not always necessary for accept the job? Yes, Professor?
0: Oh, not always.
1: All right. You will try for me.
0: Oh, for a friend of Alfred's, I'm always happy to try. And it has been my experience that a friend is very often closer than a cousin.
2: Yes, in this case, you're absolutely right.
0: Very well, then. Of course, there are certain formalities.
4: For instance, what?
0: The money in cash, $100 bills, must be handy and must be prepared in a certain way.
4: Why?
0: So that the paymaster, so-called, can accomplish his distribution with the least possible difficulty.
4: Oh, I get it. Under-the-counter stuff.
0: Correct. Therefore, it is necessary that I check the wrapping of the cash.
1: All right. You tell me. I get it. I show it to you.
0: Very well. But let the details go for now. This is a social gathering. Shall we drink to a successful conclusion of this little arrangement?
4: Honest, Professor, when you told him about the brown paper and the string, I almost died. You sure played him pretty.
0: Experience, Christy, experience. You think Lanza's impressed with me?
4: Oh, with the cape and the cane and the black hat, you're a professor to the hilt. At least the way Mio Lanza believes a professor is.
0: Excellent, excellent. The choice of costume is important. Here it comes, Christy. Follow my lead. Oh, Mr. Lanza, we'd almost given you up.
5: Yeah, sure, I come as fast as I can.
1: Here, you see, here's your $5,000, all in a $100 bill. And I wrapped it carefully in the brown paper once around. That's all right, eh?
0: Perfect, Mr. Lanza.
1: You want to count it, eh? I open.
0: Oh, as one gentleman to another, I trust you, Mr. Lanza. I wished only to be certain the package was properly prepared. Oh, £1,000, my cape on the counter.
1: Oh, that's all
0: right. There we are, your package, sir.
1: You no want to haul it yourself.
0: Oh, huh? Why should I?
1: Well, I mean, but for the bride.
0: Oh, a harsh word there. We'll overlook it. No, you will keep the money until I call for it.
1: Maybe Alfred, he hauled it, huh?
4: Me? Why? The professor trusts you, Mio.
1: Well, all right, if you say so, it's all right. Like it is, in the packages are going to stay until you call it.
0: Excellent. And now perhaps you would like to put it in a safe place, at home.
1: Sure, it's a lot of money. You know, I work a long time to save this money. Now I'm going to invest it in a fine job. Thank you, Alfred. Thank you, Professor. I'm going to have it ready all the time so that when you call me, you know. Goodbye.
4: Now what, Professor?
0: Open this package, Christy.
4: Huh? Oh, yeah, sure.
1: Hey, Professor, this is Mio's dough.
0: And he has cut newspapers wrapped exactly like this. When my cape...

0: on the counter, remember?
1: Oh, that soap! The poor old soap sitting on a package of newspapers. The old handkerchief gag.
0: Exactly, and months before it will be discovered. In the meantime, we shall have many more victims.
1: Oh, brother, what a switch! What a switch!
0: Yes, Christy. You might put it, the professor pulls a switch. A $5,000 switch. Who's the next victim, Christy, and where and when?
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0: Now we continue with Crime Does Not Pay, starring John Loder as Professor Carter Forsythe in The Professor Pulls a Switch. The months rolled by. The professor's share of Mio Lanza's hard-earned savings was gone, as was Al Christie's. Other victims had come into the grocery store, the same trick had been worked, and all went away with their brown parcels of newspaper cut to the size of $100 bills, clutched nervously in their hands. Now time was running out. The professor knew this. Al was not very aware of it. Mio Lanza and Anna let their patients wear very thin. The professor and Al were alone in the grocery store one morning.
1: You're doing beautifully, Christie. I'm thinking of opening a branch office upstate. And perhaps you are the man to supervise it for me.
2: Well, thanks, Professor. Tell the truth, I'd be kind of glad to stop selling coffee and spaghetti as a thrust.
3: Hey, Professor, we've been looking for you.
4: Yes, sir. It's 5 months now, and you get no job for my husband.
1: Mrs. Lanza, I said when we first met it might take time.
3: Almost half a year now. Is it too long?
4: Yes.
3: Sure, my money's just paying the package. We're not sleeping nights. Too much money in the house, and there's no interest like in a bank.
4: Here, we bring a package. We ask for you to take it and find for my husband a job.
2: Getting a little frayed around the edges, isn't it?
1: My friends, I was just this moment explaining to Mr. Christie. I have a most important appointment downtown on your business, Mr. Lanza. So, if you will excuse me.
3: But, Professor,
1: you'll all forgive me. I can barely make it now. I'll see you again presently with good news, I trust.
4: You know something? All at once, I don't like this man. Mio, I am very glad now you hold the money yourself.
1: You sure of your friend, Alfred, huh?
2: As sure as I am of myself.
1: All right,
2: good. Then maybe in a few days, did the job, huh?
4: Meantime, we'll put some clean paper on the money so all will be ready. You get, Alfred?
5: Mio, this is no money. It's just a newspaper.
2: It's not possible. Oh, you must be nuts or something.
5: $5,000. It's so hard to save, but now it's all gone.
2: Alfred, your friend is a crook.
5: No, something's wrong here. Let's find him.
2: Right, the Lanzas think the professor is a crook.
5: Some way, I don't know how, but some way he gets all the money.
3: I remember. I was standing here. Here's the check. Here's a fall on the package.
5: Oh.
3: He changed the package.
2: Oh, look, look, I know it's tough, but you can't prove anything.
3: And you. You, my friend, you are in this. I know. You say, too, I must hold the money. You do not want to hold it. Like the professor, you do not. You are a thief, a thief.
2: Mio put on a knife.
3: A cheese knife. It's good and sharp. Alfred, you make the one move. It be your own knife. I cut you. Quick, Anna. You'll run for the police.
5: Yes.
3: We arrest my friend Alfred. We find out who is the thief. Who steal the money so hard to save?
6: Alfred Christie, you're charged with larceny. How do you plead?
7: Guilty, Your Honor.
6: Have you anything to say before sentence is pronounced?
7: Nothing, Your Honor. I told the district attorney I have nothing to say. I switched the packages, that's all.
6: Very well. I know that it's accepted practice in some cases to allow a prisoner to plead guilty to a lesser charge in order to avoid the time and trouble and expense of a long trial. However, I can think of few crimes more reprehensible than the one to which you've just admitted guilt. Swindling an honest man of his life savings. This in mind, I sentence you to the limit the law allows. 5 to 10 years in state prison. That's all.
5: And what happens to me, Your Honor, and the kids while he's in jail? Why is my husband a victim while a man who was behind him goes free?
6: Why? That woman removed.
7: Now, don't, Bertie. You'll only get in trouble.
5: I don't care. They told the book it's you. But what about the professor? Where is he? Why aren't you...
6: Just a moment, madam. Are you Mrs. Christine?
5: I am, Your Honor.
6: You know something about this professor that your husband has refused to tell?
5: I know him. Professor Carter Forsythe. With his ways and his smiles. And all the while he's a thief and a maker of thieves.
6: Why, please. Control yourself, madam. You can't help your husband by this scene, but you can possibly help the state. I direct that the district attorney and the police question you at once and if possible that your testimony be given to the grand jury. That's all. Take them both away.

0: Ah, good evening, Mrs. Christie. Oh,
1: good evening, Professor Forsythe.
0: May I come in?
1: You are in, Professor.
0: Yes, I seem to be. Are the children asleep?
1: The one I could afford to keep with me is. The other two, relatives of him.
0: I see. I understand your bitterness, Mrs. Christie. It has been my experience, however, that bitterness such as yours is sweetened invariably by the sight and the possession of pieces of green and black paper, such as these.
1: That's a lot of money.
0: Your husband's due share of my enterprise to date.
1: What do you want for that?
0: Why do you interpret my motive so crassly, madam? As I said, this is your husband's share
1: your
0: of my...
1: Your kind doesn't give up that kind of dough just to play square. Let's have it. What do you want?
0: I've learned in my time that memory can be a convenient attribute. Memory has strange lapses at times, and I believe that your memory is due for an exhibition tomorrow before the grand jury.
1: Oh, in other words, you're buying my silence, Professor.
0: Again, madam, you're very blunt. Let us say I am ensuring that certain details, which you hinted at in a certain courtroom during a, to say the least, injudicious outburst, will flee your memory tomorrow morning.
1: Save the talk, Professor. And the money.
0: Surely you will listen to reason, Mrs. Christie. A large sum of reason.
1: You won't get Al out of jail. And I'd like to see you there on visiting days, too. And so would the Lanses and a lot of other decent
0: You're very determined, madam. A pity. A stubborn woman is usually a foolish woman.
1: What do you mean by that crack?
0: It may interest you to know, madam, that I acquired my sobriquet of professor while I was a magician of no little repute.
1: Stay away from
0: that
1: me.
0: That reputation was based principally on my knowledge of sleight of hand. On my very skillful hands, on my very powerful hands,
1: no,
0: Mrs.
1: No,
0: Christie.
1: You might.
0: Let us not be noisy and vulgar about this, Mrs. Christie. It's really too bad you were such an emotional woman, Mrs. Christie. The grand jury will miss you, madam.

0: One moment, please. I ask you to wait. Christie.
1: Let me in. Shut the door, Professor.
0: Aren't you out early, Christie?
1: I'm out. Good behavior.
0: In a matter of months, on a sentence of 5 to 10 years? Oh, there must be new rules.
1: Yeah, and maybe I made them.
0: Christie, surely you haven't been foolhardy enough to break jail.
1: Maybe. Maybe a couple other things, too.
0: Interesting. Care to cite any examples?
1: Yeah. Maybe I got told by the folks taking care of my kid that my wife is dead.
0: I heard something to that effect. A pity. A youngish woman, too.
1: Yeah. And a woman who stood for her no-good husband and tried to make him into something decent for a long time. She deserved something better than me or dying the way she did. And maybe she shouldn't be just a name in a police file marked Murders Unsolved.
0: A long speech for you.
1: Maybe I learned that from you, Professor.
0: Have you suddenly acquired a long tongue, Christie?
1: Maybe I have.
0: Your wife had a long tongue. Too long. Much too long.
1: I figured you were in that deal.
0: No one has anything on me in that case, Christie. No one can even lead to me except you. And the most you could get me is a conviction for grand larceny. However, I have no intention of spending any time in jail.
1: You're gonna fry, Professor.
0: On the contrary, Christie. A respectable householder such as I has every right to protect his premises from an escaped convict such as you. Particularly a thief such as you. Even when the protection involves killing.
1: Put away the knife, Professor. It doesn't go with the act.
0: On the contrary, the climax of my act used to be an exhibition of knife-throwing light.
2: All right, put it down, Professor.
0: Down or into Christie here.
2: All right, hold him, Wiener.
3: Sir, I got him, Lieutenant.
0: Let me go. You have no warrant.
4: Quiet him, Wiener.
2: Yes, sir.
4: Okay, dump him in the car, Wiener. The doc can look at his hand down at the station.
3: Check, Lieutenant.
4: You all right, Christie?
1: Yeah. Now I am. But you'd never get here, Lieutenant.
4: Why, we were outside right after you shut the door. Nice work. We've got a good circumstantial case on him for the death of your wife and a clear case of attempted murder where you're concerned. And I've got a hunch, Christie, that the parole board will take early notice of your assistance to the police in this. Now then, before you go back to jail, you want to watch us book the professor for murder?
5: Crime does not pay. John Loder, who has starred as Professor Carter Forsyth in The Professor Pulls a Switch, will be back with you in just a moment.

0: Now here in person is John Loder.
1: There's little use denying that the professor was a very clever fellow. The pity being that his cleverness was warped and twisted into channels that led to evil rather than to good. The moral of his tale is twofold. First, for people like Neo Lanza, who, like so many of us, lend themselves to schemes without thinking because of the pressures we feel in our daily struggle to make a living. Second, for people like the professor, who live by their wits and expect to get away with it as long as they care to. To the first group, we say, watch your step. Think before you leap. To the second group, we reiterate, no matter how clever you may think you are, the day of reckoning will eventually arrive. It happens to be very true that crime does not pay.
0: Thank you, Mr. Loder. 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Technical advisor is Burton B. Tucker. The events, characters, and names used in the story you've just heard are fictitious. Any similarity is purely coincidental.

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0: I came across Mr. Kipling in the meadow by the church. If I've painted that spire once, he said, I've painted it a dozen times. He offered me an apple pie. An artist needs inspiration, he explained. Golden shortcrust pastry, delicious apple filling, and just the right amount of sugar sprinkled on top. But then, when it comes to the little details, Mr. Kipling does have an exceedingly good eye.
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3: If you like high adventure, come with me. If you like the stealth of intrigue, come with me. If you like blood and thunder, come with me.
2: An oriental jungle caravan of elephants, wild ponies, camels, and strange sure-footed little pack animals of the Himalayas, driven by sullen bandit-faced natives, have kidnapped the combined parties of Captain Bart Friday and Dr. Howard Carter. They have kidnapped them and packed them off a day's march from Angkor, back in the Cambodian jungles of French Indochina, finally depositing them in an ancient ruin of an old Khmer temple. The two girls, Celia Carter and Patricia Young, were placed in one stone chamber, and the four men, Captain Friday, Professor LeBrun, Skip Turner, and Perry Mills, in a second big chamber. And then, unaccountable things began to happen. A strange, bodiless voice came to the girls, urging them to persuade their menfolk to turn back. A mulatto guard told Skip Turner that they were prisoners in the ancient Temple of the Gorillas. Then Perry Mills vanished from the room, almost before the eyes of his fellow prisoners. And on top of this, they discovered that their guard also had disappeared, leaving their prison gates wide open. And then to climax it all, there suddenly came the terrified screams of the two girls.
4: Hey, Captain! Captain, that's Patricia and Celia.
5: It's the girls, come on.
4: Hey, Captain! Captain Friday!
6: This way, Skip! Professor LeBrun!
4: Captain, there's more rat runs down here under this building. We're gonna get lost, sure. We've already lost Professor LeBrun.
6: But the girls...
4: Well, what's the use of everybody getting lost? Look at here, you've run into a blind alley yourself.
5: Come, let's go back where we started the herd of the screams. Start all over again.
2: For an hour, they scoured the underground passages. First, Skip would get lost, then Professor LeBrun, and finally Captain Friday himself stumbled around in the darkness for half an hour before he got back to the starting point. Nothing more has been seen or heard of the girls, and now they've just about given up.
4: Hey, what's that?
7: Monkeys.
5: Listen.
4: I say, what's that?
5: I didn't hear nothing.
4: Well, listen.
5: Sounds like Carpenter's was at work.
3: Any idea what that rapping is, LeBrun?
4: No, but it sounds as though it might be coming from our prison chamber.
3: Let's go back in and see.
5: Well, I'm gonna jimmy this gate just so it don't swing shut and lock us in.
3: I don't hear it now, do you?
4: It's gone.
3: Let's go back inside.
4: It's getting closer. It's in this room, all right.
3: That's right. It's back over here by that pile of rice straw.
5: Well, there won't anybody ever lock us up with that gate again. I jimmied the inside.
3: Now listen now.
4: Right under our feet.
3: Yes. That doesn't solve the question of what it is.
4: Hey, I've got it.
3: Yes?
4: Sure. The gorillas.
3: Maybe. What do you think, LeBrun?
8: Why not try to find out? Theorizing won't help us.
3: Any suggestions?
8: It seems to come from under this pile of rice straw somewhere.
3: Then let's shove some of it aside and see what we find.
5: This will go good in my diary. 27th, rode an elephant. Ate monkey stew and ended the day by shoveling rice straw in the Temple of the Gorillas.
8: The day isn't over yet, Skip, and besides, you haven't shoveled any rice straw.
3: Yes, Skip, how about giving us a hand?
5: I wasn't drugged up to be no straw shoveler.
8: Just what were you dragged up to be?
3: Hey, look here. Almost under our feet.
4: Hey, a trap door.
8: Well, it most certainly looks like a crude sort of handle sticking up out of the floor. But I don't see your trap door, Captain.
3: No. Doesn't seem to be any break in the floor. Now, listen. Pounding's right beneath the handle.
8: Supposing we try to turn the knob?
3: It won't do any harm.
4: Yeah? What makes you think it won't? Supposing it's the gorillas making that noise?
3: We'll have to chance it.
4: Yeah, but they've taken our guns away from
3: us. Can't help that now, Skip. Go ahead, LeBron.
8: Very well. Here goes.
7: Hey, look out!
0: Great heavens! We've lost Skip.
3: Now we know what became of Perry Mills.
8: You mean he went through the trap door, too?
3: He was lying right on top of it.
8: The minute I touched that handle, the door in the floor dropped open and then snapped shut like an animal's jaw.
3: Skip went through like a shot.
8: That was a devilish dark hole. No chance to estimate how deep it is.
3: It was Perry doing the pounding.
8: By Jove, Captain, I wonder. But then, why doesn't he shout?
3: Didn't you notice how thick the floors are? We might hear pounding on the floor, but we'd never in the world hear voices.
8: Listen. See if we can hear the pounding again.
3: There it is.
8: Do you suppose we could drag a log in the air and ram it in the opening to prevent the trapdoor from snapping shut?
3: I got a better idea.
8: Yes?
3: This trapdoor is much more likely to lead into a passage than just into a blind hole.
8: Well?
3: If that's the case, then there certainly is another entrance to it. Now grab a couple of torches off the walls and we'll scout around.
8: Righto.
9: But we may be stopped by these fellows that have been holding us prisoner.
3: I don't think so. Our guards seem to have vanished.
8: I have the torches, Captain.
3: Good. We'll try all the passageways we can find that seem to lead underground in the general direction of the trapdoor.
8: We'd better arm ourselves with some sort of weapons.
3: Pick up anything you can find. No telling what we'll run on scurrying around in these underground passageways.
8: Patricia and Celia may be trapped down there, too.
3: All we can do is hope for the best. I should never have brought Patricia up here.
8: Oh, I don't think either of us expect you to run into this sort of thing.
3: Give me one of the torches. That'll leave you one hand free.
8: I'm afraid one hand isn't of much use in this spot.
3: Then we'll go outside and arm ourselves with clubs.
8: Well, that would be some comfort.
3: I'd better lead. I'm more used to this sort of thing than you.
8: I'm right behind you, Captain.
3: There's no one in the passageway. Come on.
8: Right.
3: On tiptoes now. Don't talk. Coast is clear around the corner.
8: All right.
3: Hello? What are these?
8: That's a couple of overgrown ice picks, according to Skip. As a matter of fact, those are the iron bars the native drivers use to guide the elephants.
3: Well, they'll make good weapons. Grab one.
8: So they will. Now, shall we turn back and look for our passageway?
3: Yes. I saw a rat run of a passageway leading off from this main corridor as we came along. It was headed in the right direction and seemed to slant down.
8: Good. Shall we try it first?
3: All right.
8: Captain, I suggest you keep your torch before your face. There's some mighty vicious spiders in this country. They spin their webs across just such dank, dark passageways. And the torches will clear the way.
3: Yes, but if I hold it in front of my face, then I can't see ahead. I'd hate like the deuce to step on a snake. They're not the friendliest playmates, either.
8: I tell you what I'll do. I'll keep my torch low, and I'll watch the patches ahead of you and warn you.
3: All right. Here we go down. What a place.
8: Right now, Captain, you are whiffing the decay of something like 20 centuries. You are walking in the dust of a very ancient past.
3: That's all right with me.
8: I wouldn't be surprised if we are the first white men ever to trod this passageway.
3: Are you watching the floor ahead?
8: Righto. You feeling uneasy?
3: Yes, I am.
8: Don't move, Captain.
9: What is it? Hold very still. Got it. Bolt back.
3: What in heaven's name?
8: A deadly viper. It's almost under your feet. I've done away with it, though.
3: Thanks, LeBron. Now, let's keep going.
8: We are coming to a turn in the passage.
3: Yeah, so I see. In fact, this seems to be the crossroads for all the underground passageways in the world.
8: What a labyrinth! Passages are leading in every direction.
3: Better mark the one we've just come down so we can find a way out.
8: It's a good idea. I'll tie my handkerchief on this bit of rock. Now then, which passage should we try first?
3: I don't know. Well, this one seems to lead in the general direction we want to travel.
8: Good. Lead on, Captain.
3: Careful. We go down three or four steps.
8: Right. Watch out for pitfalls.
3: There. Uh-oh.
8: Oh, what is it now?
3: We picked a winding passageway. This way, I guess.
8: Coming to another turn. Hold it.
3: Don't tell me there's another snake.
8: I thought I heard voices.
3: Oh, that's a relief. I'd rather face a dozen Khmer fanatics than another snake in this place.
8: Listen.
3: It's too far away to distinguish anything.
8: Shall we have a look around the corner?
3: Our torches will give us away. We'll have to leave them behind.
8: What? And run the chance of spiders and snakes?
3: Either that or run the chance of being recaptured.
8: I suppose it's best.
3: Here, we can wedge them in between these rocks. Yeah, that's good. Now, come along.
8: Girls' voices.
3: It's Patricia. Patricia!
10: Oh, Captain Friday, boss, is that you?
3: Yes, are you all right?
10: Oh, yes, where are you?
8: I'll go back and get the torches.
3: Yeah, go ahead, Professor. Stay where you are. We'll join you in a second.
11: Hey, Captain, for the love of Pete, bring a light.
3: Hello, Skip. You all right?
11: Fine, sure. That was an nasty drop you gave me, though.
8: Here's your torch, Captain. Is Perry Mills with them?
3: I don't know. Hi, Perry. Are you there, too?
12: Yeah. I went through the trap door, too.
8: We certainly selected a great place for a family reunion.
3: Well, let's collect the crowd and get out of here.
8: But don't you realize you have the dust of 20 centuries on your shoes?
3: The quicker it's wiped off, the better it'll suit me.
13: Oh, what a relief to be out of that awful smelling place.
14: Motion seconded by Perry Mills.
13: Boss, was this the room where you were held prisoners?
3: Yes, Patricia.
13: Well, ours was much smaller.
14: Hey, what do you suppose has happened to our captives? Let's go outside and take a look around. That caravan must be around somewhere.
5: Yeah, unless it fell through a trap door.
13: Feeling pretty frisky, aren't you, Skip?
5: Yeah, well, why not? How about you, Celia?
15: Oh, I feel swell now that we're all back together again.
3: We're not out of the woods yet, young lady.
15: Oh, yes, I know, but this is so much better than it was when Patricia and I thought we were all alone in this awful place. I really had the willies.
3: Before we do anything further, I want to know what's happened to you two girls.
15: Well, we were... You go on and tell it, Patricia.
13: All right. Well, we were captured, just as we told you. And we're brought here on a camel.
14: No, we went to one better. We came in on an elephant.
15: Well, riding an elephant couldn't be worse than a camel.
13: Well, when we got here, they put us in a kind of cell with only straw on the floor. Gee, we were awfully seasick from riding on the camel and couldn't stand up. So they carried us in.
5: Seasick? Never heard of it.
15: Well, what are you laughing at? It wasn't a bit funny.
14: Skip was sick all the way here, too.
13: Oh, it's the most terrible sensation in the world. Well, anyway, they carried us in and laid us on the straw and then brought us a bowl of stew.
15: It was wonderful. We ate every bit of it.
14: Yeah, know what it was?
15: Well, no, what?
14: Monkey stew.
15: Oh, honestly?
14: Sure, we had some, too.
13: Oh, I wouldn't have touched it if I'd known.
8: Oh, you mustn't be so sensitive back here in the jungle. You're liable to get that sort of thing regularly.
14: Hey, listen. Listen, everybody.
3: What is it, Skip?
14: There's somebody else in this temple with us, and he ain't very far off either.
8: Oh, you're nervous, Skip.
14: Yeah? Have you forgot they're supposed to keep live gorillas running around this place?
2: Captain Friday, Skip Turner, Professor LeBrun, Perry Mills, and the two girls, Celia and Patricia, have been reunited. Down in an unsightly underground rat run under the ancient Khmer temple, true, but still united. Still missing, however, are Dr. Carter, head of the expedition, and their Cambodian guide, Taquan. Just now, the two girls are telling their experience since the kidnapping. They are back in the room where the men were formerly prisoners. The chamber is lighted only by smoky reed torches.
8: Your ears are deceiving you, Skip. There is no one spying on us.
14: I heard something. You wait and see.
15: But we've waited 10 minutes, Skip.
3: You keep your eyes open down the passage, Skip. Go on with your story, Patricia.
13: Well, after we'd eaten, we heard a voice.
3: A voice?
13: Yes, boss. We couldn't see a thing, just heard a voice that sounded as though it was in the room with us.
8: Oh, what did it say?
13: It said to go to our men folks and tell them that they still had an opportunity of turning back.
3: What do you mean, turn back? They had to hog ties to get us this far.
13: I know. The voice said that the force that brought us this far had the power to return us to Angkor if we would promise to leave Cambodia immediately and never return.
15: I told him we didn't even know where you were. And then the voice directed us to take a certain passageway from our cell.
13: The door was unlocked.
15: Uh-huh. We did just what the voice told us to. And we came to that passageway where you found us.
3: You know, Professor, I don't understand why we heard the girls scream and couldn't hear their voices when we were right over their heads.
8: But we were out in the corridor when they screamed. Their voices probably came to us through the passageway that we followed in rescuing them.
3: That's a likely explanation. But why you girls screamed? Did you see something?
13: Well, it was when we met Perry. It was terribly dark. We could hear something moving around, but we couldn't see a thing.
14: You weren't any more scared than I was. And when you screamed, my hair stood on end. All I could think of was Skip's story of gorillas.
13: Thanks for nothing.
15: Are you saying we sounded like gorillas?
14: Well, as soon as I got my senses back, I knew it was you girls.
13: Well, that's all.
14: Except that we found a loose rock and used it to pound on the floor to attract your attention.
5: Yeah, and then I did my spectacular nosedive into the manhole.
16: Now listen, everyone. If we're careful, perhaps we can escape from this place and make our way back to Angkor.
8: What? Through this jungle, unarmed?
16: We can't stay here forever.
8: It would be impossible to get back without a guide.
16: Nevertheless, let's see what's doing outside.
5: Yeah, but look here, Chief. Hadn't one or two of us ought to go on ahead and look things over first?
8: I think we should stick together. We've had enough of this chasing one another through these dark passageways.
16: I'm inclined to agree with the professor. If there's anyone around, we've made enough commotion to attract their attention by now.
14: Talk about your mystery of the Khmer Empire.
16: Hey, you girls stay a few steps behind, just in case we run into anything up ahead.
8: There's the corner where we picked up those elephant pods.
16: Mm. We're not far from the entrance to the courtyard now. Quiet, everybody. Walk on your tiptoes.
15: Talk about adventures.
13: Yeah, too much. I didn't like it down there underground a bit.
15: Look, there's daylight. We're almost out.
13: Wait, the boss is waiting us to keep quiet.
17: It's all right. Come on out. The courtyard's empty.
15: Empty? You mean all the elephants and camels and everything are gone?
5: Not even a smell left behind.
13: Well, I don't understand it. It's like magic.
8: Oh, it's not so much like magic when you examine the ground. Look here.
14: Yeah, all they've left behind are tracks in the dust.
8: The caravan has just moved on, that's all. Well, we've been left stranded out here in the midst of the Cambodian jungle without supplies or weapons of any kind.
16: But for what reason?
14: Probably on the order of some of the old Khmer priests who are instigating the Cambodian revolution with the aid of their precious seven-headed emerald cobra.
5: Yeah, Captain. They probably got wind of the fact that you and I was coming in here to grab off the cobra idol and recapture Fen Lo.
13: Oh, boss, you're not still after that Cambodian boy, are you?
16: Fen Lo is a menace to the French government, and he killed a man to escape. He's a criminal, and he's the first criminal that ever escaped from my custody. I won't leave this country until we get him.
15: Patricia, come here. Over here in the courtyard.
13: Excuse me, boss.
8: It doesn't look as though we are going to leave here anyway.
16: Why do you say that, LeBrun?
8: It would be certain death to attempt to backtrack to Angkor through these jungles with neither food, nor blankets, nor weapons.
16: Nevertheless, we're going to try it.
5: I'm with you, Chief.
14: And Professor LeBrun's right, Captain Friday. We haven't a chance in the world to make it. Besides the poisonous reptiles and insects, there are tigers, wild elephants, and innumerable other animals. And that's not mentioning the fact that we haven't a guide.
16: I think that caravan left all the signposts we'll need.
8: Oh, be reasonable, Captain. Such a move would be the same as sentencing the girls to death.
16: Oh. Yeah, the girls.
5: Yeah. Well, supposing a couple of us fellas hike back then and let the other two stay here with Patricia and Celia. We could bring back a rescue party.
8: Once you get back to Angkor, admitting for the moment that you could accomplish it, do you think that you'd ever be able to find this temple again?
5: Why, sure. Don't be stupid. We'd follow the trail left by the caravan.
8: Which shows quite plainly how little you know of a tropical jungle.
5: What do you mean?
8: Well, merely that the jungle closes in behind such a caravan so that there is no trail. Within 3 days after a trail is made, it is obliterated by the rank grass and vines, unless it is used continually.
5: You ain't kidding me, are you?
8: Ask Perry here. He's an expert on that sort of thing.
14: And Professor LeBrun's right, Skip. And besides that, a person on foot wouldn't be able to make more than a mile or two a day fighting his way through the jungle. That's the reason the caravan uses elephants. They'd break through and make a path for the camels and the mules and the horses.
5: Hmm. What do you say to that, Captain?
16: Yeah, looks like we're out of our element here in the jungle, Skip.
5: Yeah, but we'll starve to death if we stay here.
8: No, not necessarily. We may be able to kill a few edible birds and animals.
5: Well, how'd we cook them? I ain't got a match on me. Have you?
8: No, but we still have the burning torches. We'll have to keep our fire going continually.
16: If your precious Cambodian guide, Taquan, hadn't skipped out, we might have a chance.
8: I think we will find Taquan has an excellent reason for his disappearance.
14: Perhaps Dr. Curtle will hear of our kidnapping and start a search for us. Yeah, if he isn't in the same sort of a fix himself.
8: Well, anyway, supposing we remain here as comfortably as possible the rest of the day and overnight and see what materializes.
16: I'll make that bargain with you, Professor LeBrun. We'll wait 24 hours. Then we'll have to do it my way.
5: Oh, here come the girls back.
15: Well, whatever we do, let's stay together. It's so dreadfully still.
13: Talk about your desert islands.
14: Not a sound except the wild parrots and the monkeys in those bamboo trees.
5: Hey, I wonder if we can get out of this courtyard. Maybe we're locked inside these walls.
8: Oh, no, we are not. There's the gate yonder, wide open.
15: Oh, it's like being the only ones left in the world, isn't it? But I bet that old ruin is going to look wicked when the sun starts to go down.
8: There is a sinister aspect about it, at that.
5: Yeah, it's just the kind of place where you'd expect them to throw a person into the gorilla's cage.
15: Skip Turner, what are you talking about?
5: Sure, that's what the guard told me they used to do.
15: Well, why did you have to say that?
13: I think it was quite inexcusable.
5: Yeah, well, if I'm going to have gorilla nightmares tonight, I want to know that some of the rest of you are having them, too.
8: I think your guard gave you a fine fairy tale for the $20 you gave him, Skip. He told you his caravan was turning us over to someone else, too, didn't he?
5: Yeah, that's what he said.
8: Well, if there is as much truth in his story about this being the temple of the gorillas, then it is probably all fiction.
5: Well, as I said before, it's his story, not mine.
18: Hi, Professor LeBrun, Captain Friday.
8: Hello, Perry's run into something.
16: What's the matter, Perry?
18: Hey, come over here and see what I've got. Bring the crowd.
5: Hey,
18: what
5: come on, let's go.
13: Well, I can't imagine.
15: What have you found, Perry? I don't see anything out of the ordinary.
14: Look, gummy sacks.
13: Well, what about them?
14: Food.
15: Huh?
16: Are
15: food?
16: You certain, Perry?
14: Sure, the big one's rice, and the one over there's dried dates and figs, and then there's coffee and even some dried monkey meat.
8: Well, it looks as though we weren't meant to starve anyway.
16: This thing doesn't add up. What do you make of it, Professor?
8: Nothing, beyond the fact that we appear to have a most humane antagonist.
16: Well, anyway, let's drag this stuff inside the temple where the birds and animals can't get at it. Oh, just a minute.
5: You got an idea, Chief?
16: Yeah. Now that we have food to carry with us, one or two could easily make an effort to get through to Angkor.
8: We have food, Captain, but no guide.
16: I'll take a chance on it alone.
13: Oh, no, boss. Please, not alone.
8: Oh, supposing we sleep on it and talk it over again in the morning.
16: Well, all right. I said I'd wait 24 hours. Come on, everybody. Let's set up camp for the night.
14: Hello. What's up? Well, I'll be, Professor LeBrun.
19: Captain Friday, wake up.
16: That you, Perry?
14: Yes, Captain. Look at the door.
16: Why, it's guarded.
20: Hey, what's the idea waking a guy up in the middle of the night? Can't you see it's still dark?
14: It's just because the torches in here burn out. Skip, take a look at that door.
20: Hmm? Well, for the love of Pete. Hey, it looks like we're prisoners again.
16: Can't see my hand in front of my face. Is LeBrun awake?
8: Wide awake, Captain.
16: What do you know about this, LeBrun?
8: Nothing at all, I'm afraid, Captain.
20: Hey, I'm going up to the gate and take a look through the bars.
14: What for?
20: To see if our guard's the same one we had before.
16: But don't let him see you. And come right back.
20: Okay.
14: Well, it certainly looks like our vanishing caravan had returned.
8: Or else a second one has moved in on us.
16: We shouldn't have made this room our headquarters.
14: Yeah. All they had to do was set a guard before that door and we're prisoners again.
21: Boss, are you there?
16: Yes, Patricia.
13: What's the matter?
16: We're prisoners again.
15: Prisoners? Well, did they come for us in the night?
14: We don't know. I just woke up and there they were.
13: I've got an idea.
16: Well, let's hear it.
13: Why couldn't we all drop through the trap door and escape through the underground passageway?
19: Hey, not bad.
16: Yes, it might work. What do you think, LeBrun?
8: It's worth looking into.
20: Hey, folks, we got a new deal in guards. I saw half a dozen fellas and they was all the same nationality as Van Lo and Taquan.
8: Cambodians, eh?
16: LeBrun, do you suppose this is the gang that paid to have us kidnapped by that caravan?
8: It seems likely.
20: Well, then the other guard was telling the truth when he said that we was being transferred into the hands of the real enemy at this point.
8: It looks so, doesn't it?
16: A good thing we brought our supply of food in here. We'll drop it through the trap door, then follow it one at a time. If we can escape from this room, we can hide in the passageways until they've gone. Are the sacks tied up tight?
14: Yes, I saw that last night.
16: And set them on the trap door.
20: Wait till I locate the sacks first. It's so blamed dark.
14: Oh, here they are, right here.
16: Tell me when they're on the door. I've got the handle.
14: There they are. Turn the handle, Captain.
19: What in...
13: What's the matter, boss?
19: Trap door doesn't work anymore. I can't budge it.
20: What do you mean you can't budge it?
16: We'll have them all down on our necks.
8: Shall I try?
16: If you like, but it's useless.
8: So it is. It looks as though our new captors were familiar with this old castle.
20: Yeah? What do you mean?
8: Why, it looks as though they put our trapdoor out of commission, don't you think?
20: Well, then we're in for it.
8: Looks so.
14: Hello. Someone's coming in here with torches.
8: It looks like the entire Cambodian nation. They're certainly not taking any chances of being overpowered.
20: Well, why don't they say something? Are they all deaf mutes?
16: Everyone stand quietly.
20: Not me. I'm putting up a battle. You just let them come near.
16: Do what you're told, Skip. It's useless to fight. 10-1 against us.
13: Captain Friday, what are they going to do? Why don't they say something?
16: Keep your chin up, Patricia.
15: Look, some of them are carrying torches, and the rest are armed.
16: Easy now, Celia. What do you people want? Who are you?
19: Hey, you can't tie my hands behind me. What do you think you're doing?
16: Skip, don't be a fool.
15: Take your hands off me.
16: Patricia, there's no use fighting him.
8: They're just tying your hands behind you the same as with the rest of us.
14: Are you all right, Celia?
15: Oh, yes, only... Only I'm awfully scared, Perry.
16: Keep calm, everybody. Nothing very terrible has happened yet.
15: But what are they going to do with us?
8: Well, now that we are all trussed up, it looks as though we were to be marched out into the open.
19: Now, what's the matter with these guys anyway? Are they deaf and dumb?
16: Keep next to me, Patricia.
13: All right, boss. Coming, Celia?
20: I'll look out for Celia as much as I can.
19: Well, here we go.
20: Don't do that, Celia. You're trembling like a leaf.
15: Perry, don't you recognize that chant?
20: Why, no. Do you?
15: It's the death chant Van Lo sang the night he disappeared off the ship. Oh, look. They're making Skip get on a horse.
1: Hey, you. I hate horseback riding.
20: They're going to make a horseback rider out of him. Look, they're tying him on.
15: You mean they're going to tie us each on a horse?
20: Yeah, it looks that way.
15: Do you suppose that death chant was meant for us, Perry? Oh, look.
21: No, no, leave me alone. I won't. Leave me alone.
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0: your last trip, did you discover what the Earth people eat? 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They peel them with their metal knives. Boil them for 20 of their minutes. Then they smash them all to bits. They are clearly the most primitive people.
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1: Kern County Sheriff's Office calling all cars. 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Suspect described as an American, 5 feet 9 or 10 inches tall. Weight about 150 pounds. Appeared to be a young man. This bandit is armed and dangerous. That's all. Rosenquist.

0: Every time you step on the starter, friends, you toss that motor of yours into the ring for a battle royal against the ganged up forces of friction and wear, egged on by hot summer weather and high speed. And if it has its guard down, as usually is the case when you've trained it on the knockout drops of mediocre oil, your motor is going to take it on the chin and be counted out sooner or later. Keep its guard up, friends, with real lube. 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With stout-hearted, two-fisted real lube on your side, the battle is won. For this great lubricant never wilts in the heat of the fray, never lets his foes get set for a haymaker, and has never yet lost a decision. 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The story we are to hear tonight was taken from the confidential files of the office of Sheriff Ed Champness of Kern County. We have the privilege of having him with us tonight to open our program. Sheriff Champness.
1: Good evening, ladies and gentlemen. It is pleasant to speculate on a cure for crime, but so far nobody has ever found one. I think this program is probably doing as much to bring home the fact that crime is a losing proposition as any other single agency. But for some reason we have never been able to understand, men still think they can beat the game, still think that they can pit their puny wits against a machine designed from the beginning to beat them. Trying to beat the law is like playing a slot machine. The odds are hopelessly against you. You can't win. Our program tonight will show how one man played the game and how he lost. What stakes he did get, I will tell you at the end of the program.
0: In a little town in Illinois, Howard Clinton Owen was growing up. We consider the case of Howard Owen, aged 8, as he enters the kitchen of his home.
2: I want some bread and butter and jam.
3: Well, you just had lunch. Run along now and play.
2: I don't want to play. I want some bread and butter and jam.
3: Well, you can't have it. I'm not going to stop my dishwashing just to wait on you. I know you're not hungry.
2: I am hungry.
3: Who are you yelling at?
2: And you. I want some bread and jam.
3: Well, you just march yourself right outside and play. You wait till I finish my work. Then come in here and ask for it right, and I may give you some bread and jam.
2: I want it now. I don't want to play. I want something to eat.
3: You'll get something you don't want if you keep up that crying. You know your father's trying to sleep.
2: I don't care. I'm hungry.
4: What's all this racket about? Don't you know I'm trying to get some sleep?
2: I don't care.
4: Oh, you don't care. Well, maybe I can change your mind for you. Maybe I can make you care. I'll give you something to yell about.
3: Oh, stop that. Stop beating the kid. You have to beat on him every time you get near.

0: Now go on. Get outside and yell your head off.
1: I hate you. I hate you.
0: Get out and shut up.
2: Oh, a fine way to bring up a child. Beat them like he was an animal.
0: I'll make him respect me if I have to beat him half to death.
2: A lot of respect he's got for you. You heard what he said, didn't you? He hates you.
0: So what?
2: Well, if he hates you when he's only 8 years old, how do you suppose he'll feel when he's 16?
0: Get off the porch. Go out in the yard and play and stop that sniffling.
1: No!
2: Oh, let him alone. What do you expect him to do after that beating you give him?
0: Now listen, you keep out of this. The sooner you make up your mind to conquer that brat's temper, the better off we'll all be.
2: You'll never do it by whipping him. You've tried that ever since he was big enough to walk. And he's worse now than he ever was.
1: Oh! Look out!
0: What was that?
2: Howard threw that rock through the window.
0: He threw that at me? Just wait till I get my hands on him.
1: Frank, wait! Be careful what you do!
0: Come here to me, you. I'll teach you who to walk.
3: Day by day, the Owen home became worse. Howard was a constant source of trouble. At last, in desperation, he was sent east to his grandmother in a small town in upstate New York.
4: Howard, Howard, where are you, Sonny?
5: Here I am, Granny, in the backyard with Johnny.
4: Oh, hello, Johnny.
5: Hello.
4: Sonny, I want you to run over to the grocery and get me some... Why, where is that kitten?
5: Why, what kitten,
4: Why,
5: Granny?
4: The one that's crying. Is it in... Yes, here it is in the rain barrel. Why, the poor little thing's half drowned.
5: Oh, no, he ain't, Granny. He's got 9 lives, and this is only the first time he's been...
4: Howard Owens, did you put this kitten in that rain barrel?
6: Yes, ma'am, he sure did.
5: You shut your mouth, Johnny Walsh. Well, what if I did put him in there? He ain't hurt much.
4: He would have been if I hadn't happened to come out here and pulled him out of that barrel. I can't understand what makes you so cruel, Sonny. Don't you know it's sinful to hurt dumb animals?
5: Ah, it's only a kitten.
4: Well, but it has feelings just the same as you have.
6: You ought to have seen that little girl down at the beach yesterday when Howard came...
5: Tattletale!
4: What about the little girl, Johnny?
6: Well, she was sitting on the sand and her feet were sticking straight out and...
5: Then look out, Johnny Walsh!
4: Go on, Johnny.
6: Well, a man throwed a cigarette away and Howard picked it up and...
4: He didn't smoke it, did he?
6: No, ma'am, he...
5: If you tell, I'll fix you.
6: He stuck the cigarette to the bottom of the little girl's foot and he burned...
4: Howard, you didn't. Howard, put that stick down.
5: I told you not to tell,
6: hey,
5: didn't I?
6: Keep away from me now.
5: You won't tell on
6: don't
5: me
6: you,
5: again, I bet you.
6: Don't you hit
4: Howard.
6: Me now.
4: Oh, stop.

0: 3 years pass, years filled with escapades of young Howard Owens. Time after time, he is hailed into juvenile court, lectured, released. Time after time, he is sent to schools for wayward boys, but each time he returns, more determined than ever to make life miserable for those around him. Thus, at 15, we find him again in a court of justice.
1: Well, Joe, I see your pet is back again.
2: Oh, you mean that Owens kid? Yeah, I've been having trouble with that brat for longer than I can remember.
1: 10 years old when you got him, wasn't he?
2: You mean when I chased him through the park the first time? Mm. Yeah, he was about 10, I guess.
1: Yeah, he's 15 now. Been in juvenile hall 5 times since he was 12.
2: Well, I hope you keep him this time.
1: Yeah, maybe the judge will find some place for him.
2: He's got a burglary charge against him, grand larceny. That ought to hold him a while.
1: Where'd you pick him up?
2: Well, I got a call from one of his neighbors that he was prowling around a garage with another kid. So I drove out there just as they were leaving.
3: Gee, Howard. You sure you can drive this car?
4: Sure, why not?
3: Gee, I'm scared.
5: Ah, you're a sissy. What'd you come with me for if you're yellow?
3: Oh, I ain't yellow. I'm just afraid you can't get the car started.
5: There she goes. What'd I tell you?
3: Gee, this is swell. Say, where are we going?
5: Oh, I don't know. We'll take her out on the pike and open her up.
3: Gee, you're a pretty good driver.
5: Yeah, I told you I knew how to drive.
3: Hey, Howard, there's a car following. It's got a red light.
5: Cops.
3: Hey, well, what are we going to do?
5: Shut up. They ain't caught us yet.
3: Hey, that car's gaining.
5: Yeah, well, it'll have to go some to catch this baby.
3: Hey, he's sure stepping on it.
5: Yeah, well, so am I. Take a look at that speedometer.
3: Gee, 60. Boy, that's awful fast.
5: Ah, you ain't seen nothing yet. Boy, is this a bus or ain't it?
3: Boy, you're leaving that cop way behind.
5: Look out, we got to turn.
3: Hey, Howard, you can't make it.
5: I'll tell you.
2: The Owens kid wasn't hurt much, but the other boy's pretty badly banged up. I got to him just after the crash, and Owens put up a tough battle before I could bring him in.
1: Here comes the judge. Maybe he'll put a break on the young hoodlum.
6: Well, young man, have you anything further to say this morning?
5: No.

0: Oh,
1: please, please, Judge, let me have the boy. I'm an old woman. I need him. He'll be a good boy, won't you, Sonny?
2: Ah, stop gabbling.
3: Young man, I've stood about all of your arrogance, I intend to. Your grandmother has stood by you from the start of this trial. It's over now, and it's my duty to decide what shall be done with you.
2: Well, get it over with.
3: It is the sentence of this court that you be confined in the state reformatory for a period of not less than one and not more than 20 years. And I hope by the time you've finished your sentence that you will have learned your lesson.
2: Don't worry. I'll learn plenty.

0: be a swell idea if you'd try to play the game when you get to the school.
1: Yeah?
0: You can get along if you try.
1: Oh, I won't give them no trouble if they don't give me none. But you let them start picking on me, and they'll get plenty of it.
0: Make it easy on yourself, kid.
1: I suppose when you get through telling them about me, they'll make it plenty tough.
0: You make your own record. It's not any of my business
2: magazines,
0: to tell anybody about you.
2: Magazines, books, magazines, Sonny.
1: We don't want none.
2: Liberty, Saturday Evening Post.
1: I told you we don't want none.
2: Treasure Island. Here's a nice book for a little fella. The Rover Boys at school.
1: You better peddle your paper somewhere else.
2: Oh, tough, huh?
0: You're just asking for trouble, fella.
2: He talks mighty tough not to be any bigger than he is.
1: Yeah? Well, I'm big enough to throw these books out of the window. Like this.
2: Hey, cut that out.
1: And these papers.
2: Stop him.
1: And the rest of your junk.
2: That'll cost you plenty, young fella.
1: Yeah, we'll try and get it.
2: Look here, mister. This your kid?
0: Mine. Are you crazy?
2: Well, and whose is he? Is he yours, lady?
3: Lord, no.
2: Is this your kid, mister?
4: If he was, I'd wheel the daylights out of him.
0: Where's the superintendent's office, Sonny?
3: Right there. First door to the right.
0: Thank you.
5: Come in.
0: Go on, Howard.
5: Oh, well, you're Howard Owens, hmm?
1: Yeah.
5: Yes, what?
1: Just, yeah.
5: Mm-hmm. Have a nice trip, Howard?
1: Yeah.
5: We might as well understand each other, Howard. One of the first things we learn here is respect for the law and those who represent it. I represent the law. You'll speak more civilly.
1: Okay. Well, Nelson, why don't you spell
5: now,
1: it?
5: Just a minute. Another thing, Howard. We don't carry tables in here. We always let a fella do his own telling.
0: Well, if you'll just sign the papers, Mr. Johnson, I'll be getting back.
5: All right. There you are.
0: Thank you.
5: Now, Howard, you come along with me. We'll meet some of the boys and see what the cook's got for lunch.
6: Say, why don't you eat your soup, fella?
1: None of your business.
6: Well, what are you looking at it for? Is there something wrong with it?
1: Let me alone, will you? I'm thinking.
6: Yeah? Well, if you'd have done that before, you wouldn't be here.
1: Yeah? They don't like me here. These guys are all looking at me funny-like. Johnson don't like me either. He thinks I got a bad record. They think I'm gonna make trouble. They want to get rid of me. Look at that soup. Them black specks is poison. Yeah, that's it. They're trying to poison me. Well, they ain't gonna get away with it. They ain't gonna get away with it. They ain't gonna get away with it. I told them they can't poison me.
6: Hey, what's the idea of turning the table over? Look what you done to my pants.
1: Well, they're trying to poison me.
6: Oh, you're nuts.
1: I'm not nuts. They're trying to kill me, I tell you.
6: Oh, shut up.
1: I won't shut up. You can't make me shut up.
6: I ought to give you a poke and a kisser.
1: Well, go on. Try it. Start something.
6: Hey, fella. Come on. Let's teach this smart kid a lesson.
1: Yeah, come on, I dare you.
7: Twenty-seven months later, Howard Clinton Owens again stood in the office of the superintendent of the state reformatory.
5: Well, Owens, the board has acted favorably on your parole. You're to be released today.
1: Is that so?
5: You've been a problem, Owens. I don't mind telling you that.
1: Thanks, warden. I wasn't even trying.
5: I'm a superintendent of this school, Owens, not a warden.
1: Well, what's the difference? It's still a jail to me.
5: Have it your way. I don't suppose you've learned much since you've been here.
1: That's what you think. Now, this is the finest training school I could have asked for. I know my way around now.
5: Around?
1: Yeah. I know how to wire around the ignition of an automobile anytime I want a car. I know how to get the combination off a safe and just how to jimmy a window without leaving a mark. I'm smart, see?
5: Yes, I do see.
1: And besides that, I know just how hard to sock a dame so she won't squawk while you're getting her purse. And just how hard to squeeze a bird's Adam's apple to cut off his wind without killing him. That is, if you don't want to kill him.
5: And you learned all that here, did you?
1: Yeah. Oh, most of it. Of course, I note a few things when I come here. But not much about the more refined sort of crime. Listen, warden. The world owes me for all the years I put in this stinking joint, see? And all them other times I was in jail when I was a kid. I'm going to get paid for all that time, warden, get me?
5: Well, when you were a kid, what do you think you are now?
1: I'm dry behind the ears. Now.
5: The thought of working.
1: Work? That don't make me laugh. Why should I work? It's too easy to get along without it. I know, see? I've been to the state's very best reformatory. I'm finishing school today. Graduate.
5: Yes, Owens, you are. And at the rate you're going, you'll enroll immediately in some penitentiary for a course of postgraduate work.
1: Attaboy, warden. That's the spirit. Well, I'll be seeing you in church.
7: Ha, Less than a month later, Owens was arrested in Miami, Florida, on suspicion of having committed a felony. He was released for lack of evidence. 6 months later, a bank in Georgia was robbed of $3,000. The description of the bandit tallied with that of Howard Owens. Then the young criminal dropped from sight. Had he met his match in some quick-fingered law enforcement officer? Had he at last reformed? Was he serving a sentence in some remote prison? Where was Howard Clinton Owens? Red dust swirled behind a heavy sedan that slid to a stop in front of a bank in a small Oklahoma town. Two well-dressed young men sauntered into the bank.
8: I'd like to get...
9: In the vernacular of the street, my friend. This is a stick-up.
10: What?
9: Well, come on, get into the vault, all of you.
10: Yes.
9: You customers, too.
8: You'll get caught robbing banks, young man.
9: Yeah, that'll be too bad, madam, and you'll get shot if you don't do just what I tell you. Now move. That's it. Back in there, all of you. Come on, close the door, Sam. Okay, Sam, let's get going. You take that cage and I'll take this one.
2: Okay, Howard. Easy going, eh?
9: I told you it'd be a cinch.
2: I got about $2,000 out of that cage.
9: Yeah, and I got $3 out of mine. Nice pay for 5 minutes' work.
2: Yeah, not bad.
9: Let's see now. That ought to pay for the first year I spent in the reformatory.
7: Five days later, two young men walked into the American Bank at Covington.
9: We're taking charge of this bank. Into that vault, all of you.
11: Yes, sir.
2: Put the money in this sack, guy.
9: That is the bank's money. We don't want any of that that belongs to widows and orphans. Just what the bank owns and what's insured.
2: Look at them birds, Howard. They're so scared they can't talk.
9: Yeah. I've been like that a lot of times myself. See what's in the cabinet, Sam.
2: Okay. Hey, look. Rifles and a pack of rods.
9: Yeah, bring them along. Lock that vault door first.
2: I already locked it.
9: Now let's walk, not run to the nearest exit.
2: Right with you, kid.
9: How much?
2: Oh, about $6,000.
9: That's about another year at the state's finishing school paid for.
2: Gee, boss, you sure keep your head on these jobs.
9: Yeah? Well, we're going to need some cool thinking.
2: How come?
9: We're going to have every copper in this state after us before we know it.
7: Owens was right. Within a quarter of an hour, radio, telephone, and teletype had carried a description of the bandits to every peace officer within 100 miles of the robbery. Owens and his companion were now definitely identified. All roads were watched. Armed men waited patiently in remote sections of the country, watching every passing car. On a highway near Salisaw, Oklahoma, a group of deputies sat in their parked car, scrutinizing the passing traffic.
12: Doesn't look like we're going to find the boys tonight.
13: Beginning to look that way.
12: Now, you fellas all know what to do if we spot them.
14: Sure, brother.
12: We'll get out in the road and stop them, and you boys keep your guns on them, and a couple of us will take them.
13: Say, that might be them now.
12: Where?
13: Right down the road there. See that car come?
12: That's them. Get going, boys.
13: Well, they see us all right.
12: They're stopping. Cover them, boys.
15: All right, you mavericks. Reach for the sky. We got you covered.
16: Oh, yeah? How do you like this, coppers?
12: Let them have it, boys. They've got rifles.
9: That's a cinch to hold all those cops with those rifles. Blast them, you dope.
2: What do you think I'm doing?
9: Why, you couldn't hit a barn if you was inside it.
2: Boy, I got that copper that time.
9: Attaboy, look out, you dope. Keep your head down.
2: Oh, they hit me hard. Help me, help, Howard.
9: I'm nuts to you. I told you to keep your head down.
2: Oh, help, Howard. Help me.
9: Go on, get out of here. I ain't wasting my time with no deadheads.
7: On October 7th, 1935, a young man drove an automobile into a service station in Santa Ana, California.
17: Good evening, sir. Fill her up?
9: Not quite. Just act natural and nothing's going to happen to you.
17: Yes, sir.
9: And keep your hands down and don't give any sign of what's happening. In case you're worried about it, this bulge in my pocket is a gun, and I know how to use it.
17: That's all right. I'll take your word for it.
9: Get inside and close the door. Now let's have what's in the till and make it snappy. Okay. Now turn off the lights.
17: What's the big idea?
9: You'll find out. Get going.
17: What are you going to do?
9: Now just keep quiet for a few minutes and get in the car.

0: Good evening.
1: I'm the new collector. I want that money you got.
0: Say, wait a minute. We don't deliver our money to anybody we don't know.
1: That's so? Well, maybe you know this guy in my pocket better. His name is Colt. You ever hear of him?
0: Oh. Stick up, huh?
1: Yeah, that's the idea. You catch on quick.
0: Okay, you can relax. It's inside in the till.
1: What an unusual place to keep money. Move.
0: Oh, take it easy, fella.
1: I'm nervous, pal, and my fingers twitch when I get nervous. Now get that jack.
0: All right. Here you are, buddy. Pretty slim pickings for the chance you're taking.
1: Mister, I don't take chances. Get started. You're going for a ride.
0: Oh, now listen, fella. I was just kidding. Look, guy, I got a wife and a kid. I won't squawk to the cops, honestly.
1: Nah, ain't that tough. Go on, get in that car. No, wait a minute. That's a better car parked on the grease rack.
0: Yeah, but that's a customer's
1: so
0: car.
1: So what? Get in it.
0: What are you going to do with me?
1: I haven't decided yet. Don't talk so much.
0: Now, look, you could rip out the phone and I couldn't call anybody till you had a chance to get away.
1: It's you that needs a chance, buddy, not me. Just sit still and hang on. We're going places. This is as far as you go. Scram.
0: Hey, what's the idea? This is 10 miles from town.
1: I said scram.
0: Oh.
1: And when I say scram, I don't want any guys hanging around.

0: Greene County Sheriff's Office calling all cars. Attention all city and highway patrol cars. Be on the lookout for an unmasked bandit driving a 1935 Buick sedan. Dark green, chrome wheels. This car stolen in Los Angeles estate. The holdup man also robbed and kidnapped a filling station attendant. Victim badly beaten and can give no description of bandit. Man is believed to be about 23 or 24 years old. Medium build. Exercise caution in apprehending this man. He is armed and dangerous.
1: Within a few hours after his victim had been left unconscious beside the highway, Howard Owens was speeding along the road near Bakersfield. Alert officers and highway patrolmen watched every passing car, hoping to encounter the bandit. Near the Bakersfield city limits, two city officers, Jim Brady and John Lonsberry, wait in their car.
2: Yeah, there's nothing I like better than chasing tough guys driving high-powered cars.
3: Yeah, I'm crazy about it, too. Especially when you have to puncture a gas tank and get a face full of tetraethyl.
2: Hey, quiet a minute. I hear a siren.
3: Maybe Minter and Walker spotted a speeder.
2: I see his red light. John, look. It's a Buick.
4: That's our man, all right.
2: Here we go, boy. Hang on.
4: Boy, this will be good if we do it.
2: This would be a good trick if we didn't do it.
4: Minter's sure riding that guy.
2: And how? Better hit that siren a time or two. Hold on, John. If he made that turn, we can.
4: Oh, it's things like this that make me wish I was back on the ranch.
2: Yeah, we let this bird get away and we'll both be there.
4: Whoa, this is a dead-end street.
2: There's the Buick.
4: There's Minter. Hey, Toby, where'd he go?
2: I see him.
1: But again, Howard Owens outshot the law and outran his pursuers. Dodging in and out of freight cars, over moving trains, through irrigation ditches, Owens escaped. Brady and Lounsbury returned to the police headquarters. A few minutes later, at the Kern County Sheriff's Office, the phone rings.
3: Sheriff's Office, Lyon speaking.
5: Hello, this is George Cooper. I've just been held up.
3: Where?
5: Right in front of my house. A young fellow with a gun took my car and drove off with it.
3: Which way did he go?
5: He went west.
3: How long ago was this?
5: About 10 minutes.
3: Okay, we'll get right on it. Hey, Jensen, Roberts, Bardot, McMahon. That Los Angeles bandit just held up George Cooper, stole his car, and headed west on Chester Avenue. Go get him!
1: Officers immediately started a search for the young bandit, but meantime, he had wrecked the stolen automobile and within a few moments managed to steal another car and continue on his way. Balked at every turn, the officers continued their search. Surrounding counties were warned to be on the lookout for the criminal. Meantime, word came that another service station had been held up and robbed and the attendant kidnapped. Every officer in Sheriff Champness' office was placed on duty in an effort to apprehend the fugitive. Then, in the early evening of the following day, word came that Owens had been seen in Fellows. Deputies Ack, Jensen, Bardot, McMahon, and Roberts immediately rushed to that small community.
6: Ack, I'm going to park the car on that hill right over there and keep a watch on this house where the constable said this monkey was supposed to be hiding. I can see the house and most of the town from there. If he comes out this side, I'll keep my spotlight on and you fellows take him.
7: Okay. McMahon and I'll take the other side of this joint and keep an eye out for him. If he's in there, he'll be coming out.
6: Okay. Be careful, though. He's dangerous.
8: How'd you get the tip this guy was out here?
7: Len Roberts and I came out here this morning looking for him. Told the constable to keep watching for the bird. Huh? Sometime this afternoon, the constable saw him. But our hold-up artist was a little too quick for him and got away.
8: So they think he's in that house, huh?
7: Yeah. He stole a car off a parking lot in Bakersfield.
8: Yeah, I know about that.
7: That's the car parked in the backyard there. If he tries to make a break for it, we'll nab the gentleman. It's our man. I bet my hat on it.
9: You want to take him now?
7: No. Wait till we're sure.
9: Well, we'll fool around and let him get away.
7: No, we won't. Come on. Hey, you! Come down from there.
10: Next to you, copper!
7: Leave him have it, Mac. He'll get away, Ack. Then he'll get it.
10: Don't shoot!
7: Sounds like Glenn spotted him.
10: You got me. Don't shoot! Don't kill me! I admit it. I wasn't shooting at you fellas, honest. Don't kill me. I'm hit.
7: Hold it, Glenn. We got him.
10: Please don't shoot me. Please don't.
7: Oh, pipe down. Stop your sniveling. We're not going to hurt you.
10: Please don't. Please don't.
7: You know, Mac, someday I'm going to stick a pin in one of these tough guys, and I'll bet my hat he'll bleed lemon juice.

0: just a moment, Sheriff Champness will give us the concluding facts of our program. Remember the old iron bridge that used to span the river in your hometown and the sign printed on it which read,
1: $5 fine for driving faster than a walk.
0: How times have changed. Nowadays, we say,
1: Rio Grande cracked is fine for any kind of driving, fast or slow.
0: And that, friends, is putting it mildly. The rest of the story is that Rio Grande cracked is the gasoline that goes in the tanks of the cars that track down the enemies of society and catch them. Not only does this finer motor fuel power more police cars and more fire engines, ambulances, and other life and death automotive equipment wherever it is sold than any other brand, but Rio Grande cracked is the gasoline upon which a preponderance of California state and federal government officials depend to speed their emergency cars on their ways more swiftly, surely, and economically. Are you one of the tens of thousands of motorists benefiting by this great gasoline? If not, be up to date. Be thrifty. It will cost you less in the smooth, long run to get Rio Grande cracked and enjoy the police car performance of this, the most highly acclaimed gasoline in the West. And now, Sheriff Chambers.
2: The captured man was Howard Owens. He had not been wounded, but like all criminals of his type, he turned yellow when cornered. Brought to my office, he not only confessed his California activities to me, but bragged about his many criminal escapades. He was tried separately for all his crimes committed in Southern California and is now serving 6 separate sentences in Folsom Prison. His is another life of crime that has failed to pay.
0: Thank you, Sheriff Champness.

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Attention all cars to cancellation broadcast 239 regarding a holdup and kidnapping. 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Rolls and quits.

0: is your narrator, Frederick Lindsley, bidding you good night for Rio Grande.
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1: Broadway's My Beat, starring Larry Thor as Detective Danny Glover.

0: Broadway, where the twilight lies against the city like gray speckled gauze, ripples off into another world. It's the street of the hurry-up steps, the fast questions, glances, the seekers after the special smile. And you walk it because once Broadway touched you, you can't rub it off, like me. Until a part of it flung itself at me and tore across the face of the night and took me to an alley.
1: Danny?
0: Yeah, where, Muggerman?
1: Up here, the alley. Go on, beat it. Get away from here.
2: Meow.
1: Oh, yeah. There he is, Danny. Shot.
0: Kid. Say about 19.
1: You'd say about right.
0: Huh?
1: Yeah. Kid carried his life in his inside coat pocket, wallet, stuff.
0: Hmm? Fighter.
1: And clippings. Must have been pretty good. That journal. Didn't mean anything to you?
0: I don't think so.
1: Journal. It's like I've heard it. Well, maybe because I follow the fights closer. Yeah, let's see that now, will you, Danny?
0: Hmm?
1: You see? 36 fights, 34 wins. Good record. Mostly club fights in small towns, but a good record.
0: Small town boy come to fight in the big city, huh?
1: Yeah, so it looks.
0: To find a local address?
1: Yeah, 63rd Street YMCA. Here. I guess the kid overmatched himself, huh, Danny?
0: A kid enters the city and it's going to be easy. His fist will knock it over. A left jab, a right cross, a little sweat, some pain. It's all yours, huh, kid? The golden lights that scream your name. The golden women that whisper your name. Sweet and easy, like wild honey. But the dark alley, that you didn't count on. You'll lie in the blood of your death and try to explain how it was going to be to the attentive cats. At the YMCA, a courteous fella poked a courteous finger into a pigeonhole and came up with a note that said if anyone wanted anything of Jack Giorno, to contact him at Sol Boone's gym on West 49th. Then the courteous fellow explained the advantage of a Y membership to a fellow of my type. I thanked him, told him I'd consider it. First, I wanted to talk it over with the fellows at Sol Boone's. He understood. Sol's gym was like 1,000 others. Training quarters for other kids like Giorno. A side street arena for the ambitious, the bums, the has-beens, the punch drunks. And over it all, like the muscular mother hen gone to fat, Sol Boone.
3: The left! Get him a left there, kid! That's it! That's it, boy! That's a nice boy! Cut him! Oh, hi, Danny.
0: Well, talk to you, Sol.
3: I did something?
0: I'll break it off up there, Sol. I want to talk to you.
3: Oh, well, I'm on it. A minute, Danny. All right, crowd him, kid. Come on, crowd him. Crowd him, crowd him. Smother him. Breathe in his face. Let's go to paint now, kid. Ah, not a hook. The hook, boy. Ah, Dalchow. You're Dalchow, baby. Now pick up your worthy opponent and explain it to him what you did to him. Only not here, someplace else. Nice policeman wants to talk to me. Ah. Hello, Danny. How are you? It goes?
0: It goes, Saul. Kid named Jack Giorno.
3: Giorno? Oh, very promising chicklin', Danny. Proper handling, Giorno should win fame and fortune and many girl chicklins.
0: Was he here today?
3: Sure he was here. He's been here every day since he blew into town. Where else would a kid go for motherly advice? Fist a couple, he's speaking, but the mother, Sol Bloom.
0: When did he leave here?
3: Oh, around 7. I was teaching him a few things. In the middle, he gets a phone call. Says he's got to go. What a chicklin' like Giorno's got to go, you know that? What's the matter, Danny? Giorno did something?
0: No.
3: Well, then what's the mishmash? With police, with questions?
0: It's under him. The kid was shot, though. To death.
3: Huh? Oh, a chicklin' like that to die. That breaks the heart, pushes the pieces under the garbage can.
0: You know anything else about him, Saul, besides...
3: Into the private life of my boys, I never pried, Danny. All I know is how to tell him to behave nicely in a squared circle.
0: He must have made friends.
3: Oh, sure he made friends. That Hawaiian shirt over there. See? Hey, Billy! Billy Dorsey, come over here a minute. You must have seen Billy fight Danny when he was good. Now he's worn out, rapidly deteriorating into a bum. Oh, Billy. Hi, kid. How's the chap?
4: What do you want, Sol?
3: This is Danny Clover, champ. Detective. It's him who wants.
4: Oh? You think I can get you what you want, Mr. Clover?
3: Oh, talk nice, Billy. Our friend here's looking into the murder of Jack Giorno, so talk nice.
4: Giorno? Murdered? Oh, he's a good kid.
0: Yeah, murdered. An alley. About an hour ago.
4: An hour ago, huh? Just about the time I was given a heavy bag of workout. Right, Solly?
3: Sure, Billy, sure.
4: Like I said, Mr. Clover, he was a good kid. Me? I talked to his manager. About fighters, you talk to their managers.
0: Who would that be?
4: Oh, the same as mine. George Fuller. His place is down the street, the Miller Apartments. He'd be glad to help you. George is helpful. Ask him.
0: I'll do that, Billy.

0: That's pretty late, huh, Buster?
1: You're George Fuller?
0: And what, Buster?
1: I'm Danny Clover, police.
0: Oh, come on right in. No offense, man, to Buster and all. Take a chair, you like.
1: Yeah. Thanks.
0: I was having a beer. There's a couple more banging in the icebox.
1: No.
0: Like I said, I didn't mean to make an offense. You're the law, huh?
1: Work at it.
0: Working now, aren't you? I've got something to do with it?
1: You got a fighter named Jack Jono?
0: Ah, sweet kid. Sweet fighter, Danny. Fast. He'll come. He'll be there when he learns.
1: He won't learn. He's dead.
0: Oh, come on, Danny.
1: Dead. Murdered in an alley.
0: I told him. I told him. What are you going to do with a kid like that? After all, I told him.
1: What'd you tell him?
0: What did I tell him? To behave himself. To keep his nose clean. A kid like that.
1: Like what?
0: Young. You know what I mean? A comer. A future. All he knows is what's in his fist. How do you keep him out of trouble? He gets in the ring and looks over his shoulder to see how many women are in the audience. Then he proceeds. You know what I mean?
1: Not exactly, Mr. Ford.
0: Women.
1: Jack Jono got along, huh?
0: Got along. What are you going to do with a kid like that?
1: What women?
0: With ears, Buster. He could pick and choose.
1: Did he?
0: Yeah. Yeah, he did. With red hair. Jenny Dorsett.
1: Jenny Dorsett. I met a man named Billy Dorsett tonight.
0: You met Jenny's husband. What's left of him. He used to be good. Now there's only what's left of him. You know what I mean?
1: Where do I find Jenny?
0: I'll write it down for you, Denny. I told him to keep his nose clean. What do you do with a kid like that?

0: We can enjoy the music for a spell, and you can go away. It's busy inside.
1: It is? Who?
0: Yeah, that's right. Who?
1: Danny Clover, police.
0: Oh, good evening, police. Come in. Just stop being busy inside.
1: You didn't tell me who. I told you. You tell me.
0: Yeah, natural. Mickey Crystal, light heavy, weight 173. Height 5'9", hair black. Color eyes. See green, she tells me.
1: Jenny Dorsett?
0: Jenny Dorsett tells me. Come on in, approve. Open your eyes, Jenny. I brought you something.
2: Hi.
0: What is it? It's a policeman. Name of Danny Clover.
2: It's a lot. It looks like it could be kind. Oh, cool. Thank you for bringing it to me, Mickey.
1: Mrs. Dorsett.
2: You're a present, so call me Jenny.
1: Mrs. Dorsett, I want...
2: Not always do we get what we want. I want you to call me Jenny. No. About Jack Giona, huh, Danny?
1: About Giona.
2: He's dead. They stopped the music on the radio to tell me Jack Giona was dead. I cried because... I cried, and they started the music again.
0: Hey, look, it's 8 o'clock. I better get out of here.
2: Not till I let you, Mickey. Nobody goes away from me till I let him.
0: I'll be late, Jenny.
2: Tell me again how you did over that boy in Philly.
0: That you like most of all, don't you, Jenny?
2: Tell me.
0: Yeah. It's okay with our friend. I'm sure he's here to spend his time.
1: Oh, Jenny. Tell her.
0: Yeah. Listen, Jenny, listen, Pete. I took him in a second, see? In the first round, I cut him. It hurt him how I cut him. So in the second, I went after it, but I teased him. First hard, like cold iron on his stomach. I didn't want him to know what I was after. Then in the throat, and then the cut. It's okay with you, police?
1: What do I get you?
0: Sal Poone, he's my mother, like all the other boys. Hi, Jen. Jen.
2: We were talking about Giona. Is that what we were talking about?
1: Who wanted him dead, Mrs. Dorsett?
2: Not me, you see how I am, so you know it wasn't me.
1: Your husband, then?
2: Billy. Not Billy.
1: Billy doesn't care about Giona, but Becky, Mickey.
2: Maybe he cares. Who cares what Billy cares?
1: Maybe Billy. Not you. Huh?
2: Once I did a lot. Because Billy was a tiger then. Sleek. Beautiful. Hungry. Mean like a tiger. You seen Billy lately?
1: Saw him at the gym earlier tonight.
2: I mean, you've seen him fight lately.
1: No.
2: If you had, I wouldn't have to explain to you about Mickey and Giona. Billy was like them once. Maybe that's what I've seen him, huh? The old Billy.
1: You know, Ms. Dorsett, I don't care. You'll forgive me. All I care is who killed Giona.
2: George Fuller and Billy and me were sitting in a restaurant a few weeks ago. Giona walked up to us. First time any of us ever laid eyes on him. After that, what Giona and I talked about was about Giona and me. There wasn't room for anything else. So how would I know who killed him? Anything else?
1: Not now.
2: It is with regret I am letting you go. Goodbye, Danny Clover.

0: Danny.
1: Oh, huh?
0: Oh, Danny, make out like you're solving a crime. Like you're thinking. Like you're stalking a footpath. Got it.
2: You know what are you doing? It's 12 o'clock. It's midnight.
0: Oh, the best crime, Danny. How do you like it, Danny? A Pixie camera my elder saved up for so I can take pictures of my compatriots at work in flight. So far, I got Smotherman with a magnifying glass.
2: Do me a favor, Gino. Gino, get up off the floor.
0: I was only taking an angle shot. Okay. What favor?
2: Put the camera away. Talk to me, huh?
0: Certainly.
2: Thank you.
0: Certainly.
2: What did you find out about Jack Jonah?
0: Oh, he was a good little fighter, Danny. He sent a wire to Ohio from whence he came.
2: Hmm?
0: They wired back. He was a good little fighter. Leastwise, that's what I gathered from the record.
2: Did a police record come with it?
0: Indeed, and to wit, a minor fracas involving one woman and husband who went with. $50 fine, which I consider quite normal for such goings on.
2: What else?
0: The telephone.
2: May I?
0: Certainly.
2: Danny Clover speaking.
3: George Fuller, Danny. Oh, what? Oh.
2: What's the trouble? What is it?
3: Get down to my place, Danny. Get here. Bring somebody. Hurry.
2: Well, what happened?
3: What happened? What?
2: Mr. Fuller.
3: You better get down.
2: Where?
3: My place. You better get down here, Buster.

0: Will.
1: Okay, where, Fuller?
0: In there. Right in there, Danny.
2: Will.
0: Something. Huh?
1: Something. What about do it? The bruised face, the hair tumbling against the tortured throat, the body suspended from a tarnished light fixture, the scarf of many colors that held it there, hanging.

0: Name of Johnny Dawson.
1: You are listening to Broadway's My Beat, written by Morton Fine and David Friedkin, and starring Larry Thor as Detective Danny Clover.
2: There's this about Broadway. It's got pride, big pride. It's proud the way it can ferret out secrets. A secret between a man and his wife, for instance, or a man and himself. Broadway paid for it, kid. That gives Broadway a right to get on the radio and on the street corners and scream the secret to 8 million people. The one juicy secret I was denying Broadway, just for a little while, just long enough to get police work done without Broadway's biographers drooling at my shoulder. The secret of a girl named Johnny Dawson. Girl hanging from a light fixture. The secret of the doctor examining her. The secret of the men photographing her, bemused by the movement of her suspended body, wondering at what speed, at what lens opening best to catch the swing of death. They wave the doctor away and he comes over to you.
3: Danny, a cigarette? I left mine back.
2: Yeah, sure. Here, Dr. Sinsky.
3: Thank you. That makes a carton I owe you. Remind me, huh?
2: How long, doctor, like that?
3: An hour. She's been dead an hour. I think she must have begged for death longer than that.
2: Huh?
3: You must have seen it, Danny, the way she was beaten. The face, the throat, the body, too. Oh, a piece of cloth clenched in her hand.
2: Hawaiian print from her husband's shirt. I've seen it before.
3: She must have pleaded with him to kill her. To stop hitting her and to kill her. Oh, Danny. You and me, what are we doing in this?
4: Yeah. And it's kind of disgusting, isn't it, Buster?
3: Huh? Who are you?
4: No offense, Buster. I just mean it's disgusting the way Billy beat Jenny up and then hanged her. That's all.
2: George Fuller. Dr. Sinsky, there's this place. He found Jenny like this, he told me. He called me up on the telephone to tell me he found her.
4: Yeah, that's me. George Fuller, site manager, promoter, all-round good guy. Don't go away, Doc. Everybody says George Fuller's a good guy. Oh, the doc don't care.
2: One thing, George. How come Jenny was here in your place?
4: You think I killed her? You think I could do a thing like that to Jenny?
2: That's not what I asked.
4: You couldn't be wronger, Buster. The doc said it was an hour ago, didn't he? An hour ago, an hour before that, and an hour before that. I was at Sal Boone's gym. A lot of people saw me all the time, especially Sal. Ask him, Buster.
2: Huggerman?
5: Yeah, Danny?
2: Call Sal Boone's gym. Ask him if Fuller was there tonight, an hour ago, or two or three, just like he told me.
5: Okay, then.
2: Now the question I asked you before, George. How come Jenny was here?
4: I don't really know. I'm lying, Buster. I do know. Well,
2: tell me, George.
4: Patience. It's hard to tell. I don't like to tell it about Jenny. Especially now she's like that.
2: What about Jenny?
4: A fighter, Mickey Crystal. You know him? A fighter. Mickey Crystal came to me. Asked me the use of my apartment. I gave him the use. That's why Jenny was here. Yeah, and Mickey had a date. And this was the only way they could meet.
5: Danny, Fuller was at the gym, just like he said.
2: Thanks, Margaret. You think Mickey, don't you?
4: I think what you think, Buster. I think Billy Dorset, her husband. Because that piece of Hawaiian shirt you found in Jenny's hand, that's Billy's shirt. You know it, Buster. I think he found out about Jenny and Mickey Crystal and...
2: Yeah. Margaret, I'm going after...
4: Don't go after Billy to his home, Danny. He ain't there.
2: No?
4: No, I called to tell him about Jenny here. He wasn't home. Try the Bel Air, flea bag on West 47th. That's where Billy holds up when he's had a strain. Try there, Buster.
6: $4 a day, mister. And that'll be right now because it's in advance, whatever you got on your mind.
2: My name's Danny Clover. I'm...
6: Danny Clover, huh? Well, that's a twist.
2: Police.
6: Uh-oh.
2: Makes a difference, huh?
6: Oh, I don't know. A policeman once slipped in.
2: I'm looking for a man named Billy Dawson.
6: Dawson, eh? Ain't had a Dawson in here since...
2: Let's see the register. Let's see it.
6: You got it.
2: Right here, a man registered at 1 o'clock this morning.
6: What do you see there?
2: Right here. Can't make out his name.
6: Mm. Couldn't be Dawson. Dawson starts with a D. This name don't start with nothing in the alphabet. Unless they changed it since I've been in school.
2: What room did you give them?
6: 14. Down there. Turn right.
2: Thanks.
6: Hey, don't turn left, mister. Turn right.

0: Uh-oh. Worked over, huh?
1: Just help me up.
2: Yeah, sure. Take it easy now.
1: Did you see? No, you wouldn't. How long have I been here?
0: 2 hours ago, you looked better. You need your bed, mister. That's what you need. Bed.
1: A man was right. Bed was something I could use, but right now would take the time I needed. I went back to headquarters and sent out an all-points bulletin on Billy Dorsett. I waited. I dozed. I waited some more. Dozed. The dawn from my office window woke me up. I pulled down the blinds. Dozed. At 10:30, the headache caught up with me. It was composed of several things, among them the fact that Billy Dorsett hadn't been picked up, and the thought maybe Billy Dorsett hadn't killed his wife. It was all so pat, so easy. Easy as the call I had to make.
2: Danny, 11 o'clock in the morning. Who's alive at 11 except Kicklers and her mother, Motherbone? Danny Glover also?
1: I want Mickey Crystal. Is he here, Saul?
2: Danny, what happened to your wholesome face, your classic head? Who's been on him, Danny?
1: Mickey Crystal here? That's all I want, Saul. Mickey, now. The big tears later.
2: Oh, he's in the dressing room, Danny. Number 3. The boy's rubbing him down. Mickey had a hard night.
1: 3? That way?
2: Uh-huh. It ain't sporting what they did to your face, Danny.
3: Whatever it is that stands there watching me, boy, tell her to go away.
1: Me, Mickey. Yeah. Danny Clover. Turn over. Sit up.
3: Ah, go away.
1: Do like I say, Mickey.
3: Okay. Turn me over, boy. Now, sit me up. Yeah, keep working on the neck. Oh, good God.
1: Where were you last night, Mickey?
3: You asking a friend?
1: There's a policeman who's hungry for a murderer. Where were you?
3: In that case, I'll tell you. Find out anyway. I was out of town.
1: Where out of town?
3: In Harrisburg, PA. I flew out.
1: You're lying.
3: Along the spine, that way. Oh, I can't along the spine.
1: Where were you?
3: You think they hit me, Mr. Clover? Don't. Because I was in Harrisburg last night. When you find out that I tell the truth, you're going to be sorry.
1: You're at George Fuller's apartment with Jenny, where Jenny was beaten and murdered.
3: Who told you?
1: Is that where you were?
3: I was supposed to be. I asked to be. After I got back from Harrisburg, I was looking forward to it. I never got out of Harrisburg, not till dawn.
1: Prove it, Mickey.
3: You prove it. With the Palomar Arena, Harrisburg, PA.
1: What happened to keep you there all night?
3: An accident.
1: Tell me about it.
3: I hit a man too hard. You don't believe, check. You'll do that, huh? Check.
1: So I did. I checked. I went back to the office and sent a wire to Harrisburg. Then I waited. The time I needed. Time for the clean sheet of white paper. And the questions to be written down on it. And the doodles. And crumple it up and miss the waste paper basket with it. Another clean white piece of paper. Now it looks like Billy killed his wife. Motive, jealousy. But who killed Jack Dono? Motive, maybe the same. Not Billy. He had an alibi. The connection between the two murders, the common denominator. What?
4: Take your head out of your hands, Danny. Me.
1: Oh. Hello, Jim.
4: Come with a message from Harrisburg.
1: Okay, let's hear it.
4: Briefly, this. Mickey Crystal did indeed fight in Harrisburg last night at the Palomar Arena.
1: Go on.
4: He won the fight so decisively, his opponent did not get up after he was knocked down. Mickey was held till said opponent was out of danger. Towards morning, they let Mickey go, received a purse of $500, and so forth and so forth.
1: Call me with a so forth, huh?
4: Yep. Sincerely yours, the management, Palomar Arena, Harrisburg, Pennsylvania.
1: Ask a foolish question.
4: Your head still hurt, Danny?
1: Yeah, a little.
4: You figure this Billy Dorsett did it to you? We got a pickup out on him, but no action. Billy Dorsett, huh, Danny?
1: Someone who knew how to use his fist. Probably Billy.
4: Well, forgive for intruding upon your brain, Danny, but how did Billy know his wife was in Mr. Fuller's apartment when she was? Who told him that?
1: Who told Billy Dorsett his wife was at Mr. Fuller's place?
4: You're repeating myself.
1: Only one man, Gino. Just one man.
5: That beer is all gone out of the icebox now, Danny. It's all the account of you, Danny.
1: Don't bother, George.
5: You look like a man with a problem, Buster. I'll bet the problems you police...
1: My problem for the day is over.
5: Well, I'm glad to hear it, Danny. Phew. Wish mine were.
1: I'm on your bigger ones, huh?
5: I slipped? Did I do that?
1: There wasn't anything you could help.
5: I'm glad to hear it. I'd hate myself if it worked out. I slipped.
1: You told me Mickey had a date with Jenny.
5: So?
1: You told her husband, too. Her husband was a fine murder weapon, George.
5: So that makes him a murderer.
1: Now, that's right. You, too.
5: Figure it for me. Yeah. Well, Billy boy, just talking about you. Come in. Make it a party. Sit down.
1: Yeah, we've been looking for you, Billy.
3: Come in. George asked me first. He even said sit down. Anyhow, I'm tired and I want to sit down. George said sit down, and while you were saying uh-huh, George pointed a gun in your back.
1: Huh?
5: A little insurance until we close our deal.
1: You going to buy me, George?
5: Name your price, but try to keep it low. Remember, Buster, I'm not too loaded.
1: You're going to give me Billy as the murderer?
5: Him? Money, too. Do it this way, Danny. He killed his wife. We all agree to that, huh? Don't we, Billy? We all agree.
3: Yeah. Yeah, I killed her. You wanted me to, didn't you, George?
1: But you killed John, didn't you, George?
5: As long as we're making a deal, Danny, yeah, I killed him. I needed to prove something to Jenny. Something to make me attractive to her. The kind of woman she was.
3: And it didn't work out. Did she laugh at you, George, like she's been laughing at me?
5: Oh, fuck.
1: Laughed at you, huh? That's why you called Billy here and said she was meeting a man at your apartment, so he'd kill her.
5: You know what, Billy? This policeman is the only man who knows we're both murderers. I've got the gun. You can do to him what you did to Jenny. It'll be easier.
3: We can try. We can really try.
1: Don't be a fool, Billy.
5: Billy. Billy. Him. The police. Don't be crazy. Billy.
6: We can try. Stop her. Stop her, you crazy. Crazy. Crazy. Crazy. Crazy. I'll fix you. Fix you. You never had brains. You never had any.
1: Drop the gun.

There's a time on Broadway when the crowd gives up, goes home. The lights buzz fitful, die. Then it's a street of dim moonlight and dark whispers. The wind of the night, the wind that scatters everything gently. Yesterday's headlines, yesterday's dreams, yesterday's people. It's Broadway, the gaudiest, the most violent, the lonesomest mile in the world. 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

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The program was produced and directed by Elliot Lewis with musical score composed and conducted by Alexander Courage.

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7: No one can say May Grant didn't do her best. You heard her in the visitor's room of the city women's prison. You heard her do her best to explain to her husband, tear her heart out in an effort to dispel his bitterness. In a frantic effort to explain the reason she substituted Dolly for their daughter who died just after birth was not to hurt Bill, but to save him from hurt. But Anna B. Hurley had chosen just the right moment to inform Bill Grant the child he'd thought his daughter was not his daughter. And hurt feelings, hurt pride, confusion, distrust all ran so fast through Bill's mind that nothing they said seemed to touch him. Even the fact she was in jail, charged with murder, seemed unimportant. Well, it's about 10 minutes after the close of our last episode. As in the streets, outside the city women's prison, we hear...
8: You're all right, Chief.
9: What's that, Dylan?
8: You're close enough to the curb.
9: Oh, thank you. You have that photo on Kitty DiCarlo?
8: Oh, boy, I'm guarding it with my life.
9: Keep guarding it that way. Might help save us a lot of trouble.
8: Well, it could save May Grant from being indicted. If Prosecutor Apt will take a look at it.
9: We'll look at it if I have to tie him to a chair.
8: Prosecutor Apt didn't like that, Mr. Mason.
9: Excuse me.
8: Harry?
9: Hmm?
8: Coming down the steps out the entrance.
9: What?
8: Isn't that Bill Grant?
9: What? Yes. Yes, it is. I thought he'd still be talking to me.
8: Look at his face.
9: What?
8: Come on, that's why I remember to be just between me and himself.
9: Let me talk to him, Dallas. Don't get him riled up. If he's in the kind of mood I think he's in, you can't tell what he might do.
8: You know what I'd like you to
9: let
8: do?
9: Let me do the talking. Bill! Bill! Hello, Bryson.
10: You didn't spend very much time with me.
9: Long enough.
10: Oh?
9: Long enough to learn what a woman can do to a man's life.
10: I don't understand.
9: And I wouldn't know where to start to explain. Except, well gone, Mr. Mason. All the love, all the faith, the trust, all the hope
10: you think it is.
9: Gone, Mr. Mason, I tell you, it's gone. She'd kill it just as you'd kill a person. That'll be a punishment for killing a person inside.
10: And now you're one big hurt.
9: Yes.
10: So, of course, you want to run away.
9: I've got nothing to run from.
10: Seems to me that you have. It seems to me that you are.
9: Look, Mr. Mason.
10: Oh, yes, you have, because of what you just did.
9: I?
10: Didn't you know that when you walked out of the visitor's room, as you must have walked out of it, you signed your own wife's death warrant?
9: Ah, oh, that's ridiculous.
10: I don't think you'll find it so.
9: But Mason,
10: I'm not talking sentimental guff, romantic nonsense. And if you'll stop and think, you'll realize
9: it. Oh, you leave me alone and stop badgering me.
10: Bill, a woman's life is at stake.
9: Well, I don't see it.
10: Because you don't want to see it. Because you deliberately won't see it. I think you know that May loves you. I think you understand the only reason she got into this mess is because she loves you. She loves you and didn't want to see you hurt. Loves you and has tried to protect you from the time in that nursing home when your baby died and she took Dory instead, to the time she took Dory and ran away. She was trying to protect you. And now what is she going to get for it? She's going to die in the electric chair.
9: Oh.
10: You hear what I said?
9: Yes, I heard.
10: Just don't believe it. You'd better start believing it, because it's going to happen. Unless you help prevent it.
9: Well, you said she was innocent. Innocent people don't die in the electric chair.
10: It has happened, and there's tremendous circumstantial evidence against your wife. It will take all I can do. More important, all May can do to clear her. From what I know of her, she won't put up much of a fight now. She won't feel she has a reason to fight.
2: Oh, I don't see that's my fault.
10: Then there's the press. When it comes out that you have turned against your wife...
2: I haven't turned against her, man. Look, I can't help
10: you. You could help it if you were willing to see the truth.
2: You do things your way, Mr. Mason. I'll do them my way. You do what you think is right now.

0: Look, I can't help
1: you. You could help it if you were willing to see the truth. You do things your way, Mr. Mason. I'll do them my way. You do what you think is right, and I'll do what I think is right. Oh, and incidentally, speaking of what's right,
0: yes.
1: If it hadn't been for me, you'd never have gone looking for me and Dory.
0: That's correct.
1: You must have incurred a great deal of expense. So I'd appreciate it if you'd have Miss Street send me a statement.
0: Is that all you have to say?
1: Yes, it's all I'm going to say right now.
0: Without you in Mary's corner, without your active help, without your love to give her something to fight for, I don't believe May will even want to put up a fight.
1: Will you please see that I get a statement at once, Miss Street?
2: Yes, I'll see to it.
1: You see, I don't believe it's as serious as you say, Mr. Mason, and even if it is, I have to be fair. May lied to me. She cheated me, and
0: what's the use? I'm not even going to try to explain my side of it or how I feel or
1: just send him a statement, please.
0: You'll get it. Now, if you'll excuse me, I'll go inside and see if I can undo some of the harm that you have done.
1: I'll go inside and see what kind of a fight I can plan for your wife, the woman you were sentenced to death because you refused to see the truth.
3: You would have made a great actor, Mr. Mason. A great tragedian, but you're playing to the wrong audience. You don't bring any tears to my eyes.
0: And that is that.
2: Glad you told me to keep my mouth shut.
0: Yes.
2: Because I'd have given him an earful.
0: I'm sure.
2: How a man who said he loved a woman can be so blind, so...
0: Emotions are strange things, fellow. They make people do strange things.
2: Hmm. Want to go in?
0: Yes. Yes, emotions are very strange. But unless Bill Grant's emotions do a turnabout, I think he has signed his wife's death warrant.
4: It's 10 minutes later now. Perry and Bella and May are in the conference room. And as May Grant boldly tries to fight off her shocked hurt, prepares to give her lawyer the first full story in all its details as she knows them, in Bill Grant's office we hear... Yes?
5: Mr. William Grant?
4: Yes?
5: This is Assistant District Attorney Frederick Abt. I
1: don't think you and I have anything to discuss, Mr. Abt.
5: Oh, now, that's where you're wrong, Mr. Grant.
1: Look, I'm very busy.
5: A man who wants to do the right thing is never too busy to do it. A man who wants to right a wrong is never too busy to right that wrong.
1: I don't understand you.
5: A man who's been buffeted about, lied to, cheated as you've been cheated.
1: Oh.
5: I don't know how much you know about the law, Mr. Grant.
1: Nothing.
5: But I assure you, the law offers you redress. How would you like to come over to my office for just a few moments, Mr. Grant? Let me explain. I, like you, am a man of goodwill. As the husband of May Grant, you cannot be forced to testify against her. But as an upright citizen, Mr. Grant, as a man who suffered indignities...
1: Well, just what do you want to say, Mr. Abt?
5: I've said it. I'd like you to come to my office. Sit down and talk this whole thing over with me.
1: You mean you'd like me to testify for the state?
5: If thy right eye offend thee, pluck it out.
1: You think my testimony would be important?
5: I don't believe in empty loyalties, Mr. Grant.
1: What does that mean?
5: A woman who pretends to be a wife and then besmirches that sacred office to cheat the man she... On top of which, if you'd like to come to my office, I can show you, I can prove beyond a doubt, Mrs. Grant is a murderess. Mr. Grant, did you hear what I said?
1: Huh? Yes.
5: And?
1: What about signing a death warrant?
5: What was that?
1: Wouldn't that amount to signing May's death warrant?
5: It would amount to Spartan justice. It would be a great blow for the right and the truth against sentimentality. If your wife is innocent, she'll go free. And besides, a visit to my office won't commit you. Would like to talk it over, Mr. Grant?
1: How soon?
5: Now.
1: I'll be right over.
5: Good. I'll expect you. I'll be waiting. Goodbye, Mr. Grant.

0: 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Our emotions do drive us to do strange things. But how far do you think Bill Grant's hurt pride can drive him? Do you think he'll really go to the prosecutor's office? And if he does... But by all means, join us on Monday.
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4: Happy?
3: Miss Perrine is on a vacation. Perhaps I may be of assistance, no doubt.
4: I don't know. To whom am I speaking to?
3: I am sorry. I cannot divulge that information to an entire stranger. May I take a message?
4: Look, Miss, whoever you are, I don't want to discommode you, but I
3: am sorry, but I will have to ask you in no certain terms to resist from this line you are handing me. I am not the type secretary.
4: Forget it. I'll just call Miss Perrine long distance and dictate my report over the phone.
3: Oh, my God, and God, how every doubt of me, Mr. Spade. Oh, I'm Bernadine, Effie's relief. Yours.
4: I could use some.
3: Oh, shall I send out for some medicine?
4: Yeah. The phone number's on the wall behind the water cooler. Tell them 100 proof, bond it, and hang the expense. I'll be right down to dictate my report on the bail bond caper.
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0: to say you just gotta be.
1: Yes, but why?
0: It was fate. I knew it was going to be like this.
1: I have my qualms too, Bernadine.
0: Oh, that's good. I sent the other back.
1: The other what?
0: I called that number, but it was euphonious. They said whiskey. Is something the matter?
1: No, nothing at all. I'm perfectly qualm.
0: Well, I'm glad. My previous employer was very nervous, which is why I just happened to be tentatively at large when Effie reproached me about being a relief to her.
1: Figures. Bernadine, now I'm not being fresh. Honestly, I'm not, but do you take shorthand?
0: Yeah, but I don't speak it.
1: What is that you speak? Don't answer. Ready?
0: Rodney. I mean Roger.
1: Yeah. Date?
0: I'll have to ask my mother.
1: Down, Bernadine. Date, June 27, 1948, to Miss Effie Perrine, care of Perry's Lodge, Kanab, the Pearl of the West, Utah.
0: What?
1: Oh, wrong letter. I'll get to that later. Date, June 27, 1948, to Leo M. Scarlett, care of Leaf Branch, Root, Knox & Wood, attorneys at law, 333 Pine Street, San Francisco, from Samuel Spade, license number 17596. Subject, the bail bond caper. Dear Leo. I'm sorry things turned out the way they did, Leo, and I'd like you to know how I got into it. It wasn't for the reward. I don't take rewards. I'm not in love with your wife, no matter what she says, and I wasn't sore at you about anything. I was just sitting in my office, minding my own business, when the door opened, and Vivian walked in. She looked every bit as beautiful as she did when she lived under me in Ma Tuttle's boarding house in 41. In fact, I didn't recognize her until she slithered out of her mink.
2: Hello, Sam. Surprised to see me?
1: Yeah, but I'm trying not to show it. What's on your mind?
2: Is that all you've got to say to me, Sam?
1: Well, you're here on business, aren't you?
2: All right, I don't blame you. It all happened pretty sudden, Leo and me. I should have written or phoned you, I suppose, but somehow...
1: Forget it, Vivian. Now, what do you need a detective for? You, thinking of divorce already?
2: Oh, please don't, Sam. If it was a mistake, I'm the one who has to live with it, and I made up my mind when I married Leo. This time it's for keeps. No matter what.
1: Mm-hmm. What's the what?
2: He's in trouble, Sam.
1: Well, that's nothing new.
2: Now, this time, I don't think it's his fault. When Leo went legit, he meant it.
1: What's he say he's doing now?
2: He's a bail bond broker.
1: Judging from your new look, I'd say he's a success.
2: Sam, a man called him on the phone today. I answered. He said his name was Holliday, but I recognized his voice. It was an old friend of Leo's, Charlie Rosenboy.
1: Charlie, huh? When did he get out?
2: A couple weeks back. He was paroled. I don't know what he said over the phone, but Leo looked scared and sick.
1: I don't wonder. The word around town was that Charlie took the rap for Leo.
2: And I don't know anything about that. All I know is Leo's on the level now, and Charlie never will be. He did plenty on his own during that time he served.
1: Well, I won't argue that, but from where I sit, it looks like Leo better start wearing a gun again.
2: He has. That's what I'm so frantic about, Sam.
1: Did you hear any of the conversation from Leo's end?
2: He didn't say much, but I did hear him say... All right, 10 tonight. I'll meet you there.
1: I wasn't very smart of him.
2: I know, but that's the way he is.
1: It might be only for a payoff.
2: I thought of that, too. But Leo hasn't got that kind of money. He's been dropping a lot at the racetracks lately. And even if he had it, he's not the type to pay blackmail.
1: I don't like it. Why should I stick my neck out? Why did you have to come to me anyway?
2: Because I trust you, Sam. I know you were jealous of Leo.
1: I was?
2: Sam, if we ever meant anything... If you meant half the things you said to me when we...
1: Stop it. That's blackmail.
2: Oh, I feel so lost and alone. I don't know where to turn.
1: Okay. I'll see what I can do.
2: Oh, Sam. I'll make it up to you somehow. You see if I don't.
1: Sure you will. And tell Leo to stop dropping his money at San Ferran. This is going to cost them plenty. Vivian had said that your rendezvous with Charlie was scheduled for 10 in the p.m. and that you were too upset to go to work that day, so you'd be at home, 1246 Dunbar. I took a plan in your apartment building from a sleepy lagoon-type cocktail bar across the street called, you guessed it, the Sweet Leilani. Your wife joined me, and after a while, we got around to talking. At least she did.
3: I bet you can't guess what I'm thinking about.
1: Huh?
3: That's so sad. You remember that night we drove to Half Moon?
1: Vague.
3: Oh, you do remember. Oh, we used to do the craziest things. I should have married you, Sam.
1: Please, not while I'm drinking.
3: You know what? The trouble with cooks, they have to work day and night.
1: Yeah.
3: Hey, you're not listening.
1: No, but everybody else in the place is.
3: Let's talk about you, Sam. Did I ever tell you how I met Leo?
1: No, and please don't.
3: And then he opened a bucket shop. You know what a bucket shop is?
1: Yeah.
3: It's stockbrook.
1: Brokerage.
3: Yeah, that's right. Only it's crooked. That was the first business Leo started when he went legit.
1: Mm-hmm.
3: He had to shut it down on account of those securities. Somebody was always stealing out of the safe.
1: Were they insured?
3: Yeah, but they wouldn't renew his policy. So after the second nightclub burned down and he couldn't get any insurance at all, even on his own life. That's why I'm so frantic, Sam. Hey, give me a nickel. I want to play Sweet Little Annie.
1: Fifty nickels and 2 hours later, Sweet Leilani broke under the strain, so we had Princess Papuli to leave, and that gave out, and we were starting on the Hawaiian war chant when she disappeared through a door marked Wahini, Hawaiian for powder room, and never came back. Around 9:45, I mumbled something to the bartender about the lady will pay, put on my smoked glasses, and strolled out and across the street. You came out of the building a couple of minutes later. You led me a zigzag course up Merchant Street to Salon, across Salon to Commercial, down Commercial to Drum, and made a lateral pass over Drum back to Dunbar. Your destination, I'd never have guessed it, was the Sweet Leilani. Happily, they were not playing Sweet Leilani. It was very, very quiet. The regular customers had taken a powder, and I didn't blame them. In the new crop at the bar, I counted 10 broken noses, at least 5 broken paroles, assorted knife scars, and 4 pairs of cauliflower ears, and 1 maverick. You slid into a booth at the end of the bar, took the gun out of your shoulder holster, and laid it down on the table in front of you. I walked over, turned it around so it was pointing at the jukebox instead of me, and sat down.
4: Some other time, Spade. Some other time I drink with you. I'm waiting for a friend.
1: Why the gun? You selling it to him?
4: Maybe I give it to him. Go on, you drink at the bar.
1: It's kind of crowded. Looks like Charlie Rosenfoy's old mob. Who are they gunning for? You or Charlie?
4: Why don't you ask them?
1: What are you drinking, Leo?
4: I was with that bottle all day. Got a bad taste. Do me a favor, Spade. There's a bar 2 doors down the street. Go drink there. There's my friend coming in the door.
1: Any friend of yours is a friend of mine, Leo.
4: Look, Spade.
5: Hello, Leo. What's the matter? You bring a bodyguard to meet your old friend, Charlie?
4: This shamus threw his weight in here. I didn't ask him. I don't need him.
5: Huh. That sounds like the old Leo Scarlatti I used to.
4: The name is Scarlet.
5: Oh, pardon me. I've been on the rock for so long, it's hard to catch up on all the changes.
1: There's been a war, Charlie. Anyone touch you through it yet?
5: You got a smart bodyguard, Leo.
4: Let's talk. Let's go somewhere else and talk.
5: I like it here.
4: Okay, we start. How come you tipped the mob we were coming here? You promised you wouldn't.
5: Like the shamus, they got a drink somewhere.
4: All right, say what's in your mind and I'll go.
1: Yeah, and if you don't mind, I think I'll do my drinking at the bar. Both of your guns were on the table. It didn't look as though you were going to use them on one another, and I figured that neither of you was going to do much talking in front of me anyway, so I strolled back to the end of the bar to look at the television. The 10 o'clock news roundup was on, and the ticker tape that was moving across the screen said dot, dot, dot in Atlantic City today, period. I ordered a highball, and then the ticker tape started again. This time it said San Francisco, $1 million bail bond robbery. $1 million in negotiable bond is tonight in the hands of a group of daring holdup men who commandeered an armored truck at the very portals of the police department and the Hall of Justice. And it said, this concludes the 10 o'clock edition of the television news roundup. I had a slight hunch that if the television boys had had their cameras on the big bail bond robbery, that at least some of the characters would have been played by at least some of the bad actors that were foregathered in the Sweet Leilani. In fact, what you and Charlie were saying and doing when I walked back to your booth was almost too much to the point. You let me see the bulky portfolio Charlie shoved across the table at you. It looked like a carrying case of a bond, bank messenger type. But it was sealed with wax blobs bearing the imprint of the great seal of the state of California. I was impressed.
4: Where'd you get this?
5: You can read about it in the papers, and if I was you, I'd get this out of sight before them papers hit the street. One thing more. Don't try to clip none of them coupons. And one thing more in addition. Don't open it at all.
4: Sure. Dave?
1: Yeah, Leon?
4: I think I hire you after all.
1: I took the job and you handed me the portfolio. Outside, we flagged the taxi and you gave the driver an address on Portsmouth Square. Your office, I hate to remind you, was behind one of a bunch of neon-lighted storefronts across from the Hall of Justice. The sign on the door said, press the button and let freedom ring any hour, day or night. The only bell in sight was a stop-press-type burglar alarm. You unlocked the door and we went in. You paused in front of a big green safe with a combination lock and started twirling the knob. The tumblers clicked into place. I picked up an inkwell and waited for the safe to open.
4: All right, Spade, give me it.
1: I did, with both hands. With my left, I handed you the portfolio, and with my right, I pitched the inkwell at a well-wired slab of plate glass window. When the burglar alarm went into action, so did you. You dropped everything and were out of the door and out of sight before you could say, let freedom ring. While I was waiting for the cops to arrive, I helped myself to a $500 bearer bond I found lying loose in your safe. I had a feeling I might be needing some bail myself.
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0: I had hoped, Leo,
1: when I made my spectacular move in your bail bond office and set the bells to ring, that I'd get the caper off my neck and onto the capable shoulders of the police where it now belongs. Then I told myself I could go home and get some sleep. I had never been that fond of Vivian anyway. I was holding the $1 million portfolio, complete with its big official seal still unbroken, ready to hand it over with a flourish to the first boy in blue that rushed in. But then I saw something that dashed my hopes. There was a strip of scotch tape across the bottom of it. It wasn't up to me to tamper with important evidence, but I didn't have to. It was only a question of what magazine had been cut up to replace the $1 million in bearer bonds. That question was answered at headquarters 20 minutes later. It turned out to be the last 52 issues of Radio Life, which even Captain Walsh of the robbery detail admitted was no help. Neither was Captain Walsh.
2: Now, Spade, in your statement here, you state, Sweet Leilani, and that Rosenfroid didn't hand portfolio exhibit in question to Leo M. Scarlett, alias Scarlatti, at approximately 10:20 p.m. this day.
1: That's it, Captain.
2: Now, you sure you want to stick with this? You don't want to change any part of the statement?
1: No, I just want to go home and go to bed.
2: I'm afraid you're going to stay with us for a while.
1: Who, me?
2: Statement of Jordan Joyce, M.D. Statements of Hilda Sackwriter, R.N. and Mildred DeVilbiss, R.N. Day and night, nurses, respectfully.
1: Who's sick?
2: Rosenfroy. He's been quarantined in his home in Bailey City since his release from Alcatraz 4 days ago. Chicken pox. Sorry, Sam, I'll have to book you. You sure you don't want to add anything to that statement?
1: Only this. Kelsey Walsh, if you continue to do such brilliant police work, you will be waving a stop sign at a school crossing in time for the fall semester. You are a hangnail on the finger of justice. I thought I had been courteous and cooperative, but even so, it was the middle of the afternoon by the time they set my bail. $1,500. That made it light. But I hadn't had time to hang the curtains in my cell when I got even worse news. My bail had been posted by who? Vivian, a banana peel in the steps of progress. She met me outside.
3: Well, aren't you going to thank me?
1: What for? Getting me in jail or getting me out?
3: Getting you out, of course. With all the money I had in all the world, Leo's money was impounded, you know. But Sam, when I thought of what you and I once meant to each other, maybe we still...
1: Yeah. Well, you'll get your money back. I'm not really guilty.
3: Oh, I know that.
1: What else do you know?
3: I guess it's safe to talk. Leo phoned me today.
1: Where is he?
3: He wouldn't say. Some pay station. He kept putting in nickels. Sam, you've got to talk to him. You've got to convince him it's best to give himself up.
1: Now you're beginning to make sense, sweetheart. But how can I get to talk to him?
3: I've arranged it. He's to meet us at the Club Leilani. You know, where we had our reunion yesterday.
1: That place on Dunbar?
3: Yeah.
1: Oh, that's great. A crowded saloon less than a block from the police department. Besides, the place has lousy memories for me. By the way, did you ever get out of the ladies' room?
3: If you don't mind, I'd rather talk about something else.
1: Okay, let's talk about how do we bring this big secret meeting off in a crowded cafe. Is Leo coming in a false beard?
3: You really think I'm stupid, don't you?
1: I didn't say so.
3: Well, it so happens that the place is closed on Tuesday. See that sign in the window? Closed Tuesday?
1: Mm-hmm. Now, how do we break in?
3: I was counting on you. You're a detective. Can't you use a glass key or something?
1: Did you say that bail bonds you bought for me was all the money you had in the world?
3: That's the truth.
1: Then get ready to forfeit it.
3: It's a risk I've got to take.
1: You've got to take.
3: Sam, please, if we ever met anything...
1: Yeah, I know. Half Moon Bay. But sometimes I wish we hadn't been childhood sweethearts. Wait here, I'll case the alley. The alley wasn't much better. There were two windows, washroom type, all glass brick except for two small ventilators big enough to put your hand through. The only hope was the kitchen skylight. I didn't have any trouble getting up to it, but once I was there, things didn't look so good. The view from the roof was a garage door with two green lights flanking it. Then it struck me where I was and why I was there. The Club Leilani backed directly on the Hall of Justice where the big bail bond robbery had taken place at 5 p.m. the night before. Without further ado, I put my foot through a pane of the skylight, reached in, unlatched it, and dropped.
4: Hurry up, let me in, Sam.
1: Up at the front of the building, I could hear Vivian clamoring for admittance. I decided to let her clamor for another minute or two. It isn't a thing I often do, but I walked resolutely into the ladies' powder room. It was very well equipped. It had furniture, a telephone, and more clues than I needed. The magazines were there, the razor blades were there, the scotch tape was there. There was even a scraping of red sealing wax on the steel frame of the window slot. But best of all is what I found in the paper towel dispenser. I lifted it out and moved it next door to the men's washroom. Then I let her in.
3: What kept you so long? You'll spoil everything. I was afraid you'd...
1: Here comes your husband.
0: Oh. Come on, let me in.
3: What happened, Leo? You're early.
0: Any objections? I just got itchy, that's all. How are you, baby?
3: Don't, Leo. I'm so nervous. Strange.
0: What are we going to do, baby? What's Spade going to do for us?
3: Tell him, Sam. I'll leave you two alone to talk it out. Freshen up a little. I've had my face on all day.
0: Poor kid. Well, Spade, let's have it.
1: Yeah, she's right, Leo. I can do a lot for you. But you've got to do something for me.
0: Spade, this is level. I never saw those bonds.
1: I know that.
0: Then what are you after?
1: The truth. It's the only thing that can save you. And if you take this rap, I take it, too. I'm in clear up to my neck.
0: Okay. Charlie Rosenfoy came around to Vivian and made her this proposition. He was going to pull this bail bond job and plant the goods on me. To get even for the rap he thought he'd taken for me.
1: Mm-hmm.
0: Vivian pretended to play along with him, only she got hold of the package long enough to take the bonds out and put the old magazines in instead.
1: Yeah.
0: The idea was the mob would think Charlie had double-crossed them, taken the goods for himself, and delivered a phony packet to their banker, which was supposed to be me.
1: Sure.
0: Only you had to get smart and set off that burglar alarm. Now I'm getting the squeeze on all sides. The mob, the law, Charlie are all gunning for me at once.
1: Don't worry about the mob and the law, and don't worry too much about Charlie.
0: What are you driving at?
1: That'll be him now.
0: Who tipped him I was here?
1: Get back in the corner. It's dark in here. He'll never see you. I'll take care of it.
0: All right.
1: Hello, Charlie.
4: Oh.
1: Come on in.
0: Oh! Good boy, Spade. Get his gun. You're my friend.
1: Sure, I'm your friend. Come here.
0: Yeah, sure, Spade.
1: Pleasant dreams, fellas.
0: Now I act.
1: Hey, Charlie! No, Leo! Vivian?
5: Dad? That you?
1: Yeah. The last of your boyfriends.
5: You mean Leo? Charlie?
1: Yeah. They just knocked each other off. Right here, in front of the jukebox.
5: You sure?
1: Hope to die. Drop it, Vivian. It's empty.
5: Grandma.
1: Vivian, how could you? After Half Moon Bay. I'm sorry I had to knock you boys out, Leo, but better lumps than bullet holes, eh? After she started wrapping up the caper, it wasn't too hard to figure what she was up to, providing you could keep her smoke out of your eyes. She told Charlie how to operate on you and told you how to operate on Charlie. $1 million for her and two dead gangsters lying on the floor of an empty joint where they'd shot it out. The secret of the missing bonds would have to be written off by the police as having died with either one of whichever of you ever had them. Period. End of something.
6: Pardon me, Mr. Spade. I know you're tired. And if you're toothbrushed, please feel free to elude the whole matter.
1: Yes, okay, let's do that.
6: Thank you. Effie said that you were always glad to qualify any little points that she didn't understand.
1: Mm-hmm. She said that, did she?
6: Yeah. But she also said that quite accidentally that you sometimes leave things out that should be left in.
1: Bernadine, times are very bad. They're cutting salaries everywhere.
6: But where were they during the whole nefariousness there, if you'll pardon the expression?
1: The bonds? In the paper towel dispenser. Didn't I say so?
6: Oh, that's what you moved to the men.
1: Mm-hmm.
6: But how did they get there? In the Walrenies, if you'll pardon the expression.
1: Simple, and the thieves whizzed through the alley after the heist. Vivian had her well-manicured little lunch hook thrust through the window slot to receive them.
6: Oh, that's how the red sailing wax got there.
1: Bernadine, you're spectacular. Now go and type this up. You're making me nervous.
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6: Well, here it is, Mr. Spade. I hope it's not too erroneous.
1: Oh, I'm sure it's quite offensive.
6: Don't you mean inoffensive, Mr. Spade?
1: Have it your way.
6: I don't want to sound imprudent, Mr. Spade, but I must say that your conduct through the whole thing was very brave and outrageous.
1: Don't you mean courageous?
6: Oh, now I've got you doing it. You're going to be just like Mr. Cummel.
1: Your previous employer, no doubt.
6: Yeah, poor man. You know, he finally became completely erasable. They had to take him away.
1: Mm-hmm. What were his symptoms?
6: Well, when he ordered the puppy biscuits, I thought he was just being concentric. But after a while, he wouldn't answer to anything but Rover. I had to sprinkle his flea powder in the morning, you know? And then he had his little tricks. He always wanted to show off, you know, sitting up and rolling over. He could shake hands, too.
1: What's so great about that? Any dog can shake hands.
6: Yeah, but can you scratch your ear with your foot?
1: If I set my mind to it. Now go home, Bernadine, or I'll report you to the SPCA.
6: You can't frighten me. Effie told me that your bark is worse than your bite. Good night, Mr. Spade.
1: Effie, in far-off Kanab, come home, sweetheart.

0: The Adventures of Sam Spade, Dashiell Hammett's famous private detective, are produced and directed by William Spear. 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Again and again, the choice of men who put good grooming first. This is Dick Joy reminding you to...
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0: presenting Orson Welles as the Third Man. The Lives of Harry Lime. The fabulous stories of the immortal character originally created in the motion picture The Third Man. With zither music by Anton Kara.
1: That was the shot that killed Harry Lime. He died in a sewer beneath Vienna, as those of you know who saw the movie The Third Man. Yes, that was the end of Harry Lime. But it was not the beginning. No. He had many lives. And I can tell you about all of them. How do I know? Because my name is...

Pliny once told me I was a poet, but he was so wrong. Poets are always singing about daffodils and brooks and skylarks and the women they're faithful to in their fashion, a sort of Merry Widow waltz. I, if I sang at all, would sing about money and the women I've known, but in an offbeat rhythm, money and women. Somehow they go together, and neither's much use without the other, is it? At least that's the stuff that Harry Lyme sings about. Those are the themes to which he dances in life's ballet, sometimes pleasant, occasionally a little painful. Like that time in Tehran.

0: And now,
1: Orson Welles as Harry Lime, the third man. In every frame has a silver lining.
2: It was in Tehran. That was some years ago. I'd just come there, and I was pretty sure that in a country with all that oil and all that intrigue, with so many people playing the game of empire building and empire busting, I could promote something that suited my special talents. I was walking along the street when I heard some shouting. A small, frightened man, out of breath and frantic, came wheeling around the corner and piled into me head on. Hey there.
3: What's the... Where's the fire?
2: Yeah.
3: I'm out on my way.
2: Hey, not so fast.
3: Pappas,
2: don't you recognize me?
3: Harry Lime.
2: Right. Who's after you, the devil?
3: The police are chasing me. Here, take this.
2: Okay, what is it?
3: $50,000 worth of opium.
2: What's that?
3: The opium. $50,000 worth. Take it.
2: Well, what am I going
3: to
2: do with it?
3: Then if they catch me, they'll have to let me go. Tonight at 7:30, bring it to the Grand Hotel. My principals will be there, and we'll cut you in.
2: Okay, I'm with you. Beat it now. Duck down this alley.
3: Thank you, Harry. Tonight at 7:30.
2: Tonight at 7:30. Hey, you, just a minute. You're the police, aren't you?
4: Yes.
2: Are you chasing the little man who ran around the corner here, the one in the dirty white suit?
4: Yes. You saw him?
2: He went down that alley.
4: Come, down the alley.
2: I waited until the police disappeared, and then I did some running on my own account to my hotel. I repacked my bag, making certain to conceal among my handkerchiefs and shirts the package my friend Pappas had been so kind as to give me. Then... Hello, desk. Mr. Lime, in room 1123. I want a reservation on the 2 o'clock plane for Paris. Yes, I know I've just arrived, but I'm leaving now.

0: I was now the sole owner of $50,000 worth of opium. In Paris, I could protect myself to some extent because of connections. And the other problem, I was how to smuggle it into America, where I knew I'd be able to get the best price for it. In Paris, I set about to find some likely tourist into whose luggage I'd be able to put my package. It took me 3 days to find my American. Very lovely-looking American, outside a cafe. A lovely, fresh, unspoiled girl sat watching the Parisian sea. Some men would merely have looked at her hungrily until the cafe closed. Not Harry Lyme. Hello?
1: Do I know you?
0: My name is Harry Lyme.
1: I don't know you.
0: Right. I just introduced myself.
1: Perhaps I should warn you that I'm waiting for my parents.
0: Oh, good. Fine. I'd very much like to meet your parents.
1: You are rude, aren't you?
0: You don't really believe that. You know, a man can see a girl and know that this is the girl. One they've always felt must be somewhere on earth, one they've never met and always wanted to meet. But he doesn't speak, and she goes away, and he never sees her again. So is it rudeness if he speaks to her? Is it wisdom?
1: You're very bold.
0: Well, I hope I'm also convincing. I very much want to be. Can I sit down?
1: Well, since my parents are coming.
0: Thank you. It's better. Now, maybe I ought to know your name.
1: Helen Bow.
0: How do you do? American?
1: Of course.
0: I'm from New York, but you're not.
1: How can you tell?
0: Because you're unselfconscious, because you're direct and simple in the best sense of that word. You're not from a large city, but you're not a farm girl either. You're from a small city. Probably the Midwest, right?
1: I'm from Youngstown.
0: See?
1: You're very clever.
0: No. I'm interested, that's all. So interested that I can't be satisfied with anything less than a close and complete study of you.
1: Oh, you make me sound like a picture in the Louvre.
0: Well, you're much too natural for that. I hope you're going to be in Paris for a while.
1: No, we're leaving in about a week, I think.
0: Doesn't give you much time. Tell me, are your parents due here any minute?
1: No. I'm supposed to meet them here in an hour, but I didn't know where else to go.
0: Good. We have an hour, then. At least an hour.
1: For what?
0: For me to show you Paris. Come on.
1: Well, really?
0: Let's make it more than an hour. Let's leave a note for them. We can meet them later at your hotel, and I'll take you all to dinner.
1: Goodness, you're so sudden, so abrupt.
0: I haven't much time with you, you know. Only a week. Garçon? We went to the garden of the Tuileries. Though I was tempted to see whether I could wean this girl away from her parents for the whole evening, I for once acted the perfect gentleman. Refinement is one of my many skills. Boring but useful in my trade. This girl and her Midwestern parents were perfect to smuggle the opium into the U.S. for me, so I questioned her with real interest about herself and her family.
1: My brother Jack was killed in the war. We came over here to see his grave.
0: I was very solicitous. I knew that Americans are always happy to meet compatriots abroad. All Americans, but I, that is, and this time even I was delighted. I took her back to a hotel, met her parents, took them all to dinner.
2: Yes, sir, Mr. Lyme. I tell you, there's no place like Youngstown. Isn't that right, Mother?
3: It's a nice town. I mean, it's nice.
0: And you, Helen? Do you like your hometown, too?
1: Why,
2: of course she does. Why shouldn't she? She was born there.
1: Oh, Daddy, that's no reason for liking a place. I do like it, though.
3: Helen's had some of the nicest times back home, Mr. Lyme. I mean, she's really enjoyed herself with the young folks and all, I mean.
0: Hey, I'm getting jealous.
2: You come to Youngstown, Mr. Lyme. We'll show you what living can be.
3: I mean, among real folks, Mr. Lyme. Mm.
0: They were perfect for my gag. Real homespun boobs who wouldn't suspect I'd planned anything in their luggage and would not be suspected by customs officials. I knew after 5 minutes that I had the answer to my problem. After dinner, they took me back to the hotel suite, and here in a city full of the greatest art treasures in the world, I was made to exclaim over the family photograph albums that they'd brought from Youngstown.
3: This picture was taken at the picnic grove, Mr. Lyme. See Dad in his white flannel, see?
2: Yep. Wore my ice cream pants that day.
0: Oh, this picture doesn't do justice to Helen.
1: Oh, you're making fun of
0: her. No, I'm not making fun at all.
2: Easy to see which member of the family this young fella's interested in.
0: Now you're embarrassing me.
1: Oh, personally, I think it would be impossible to embarrass you, Mr. Lyme.
0: Call me Harry, won't you, Helen?
1: That's an example of what I mean.
3: Oh, Mr. Lyme, here's a picture of our poor dead boy.
2: Yeah.
0: Oh, he's a fine-looking boy. That's a wonderful picture. Why haven't you had it framed?
2: It would look nice in a frame, wouldn't it?
0: I sure would. Say, maybe I could get one for you.
1: Oh, no.
0: Why not? I know where I can get a beauty, and over here things don't cost like they do in the States. Still, we don't have to settle that now, do we? Right now, all I'd like to do is to have you all agree to be my guests on a tour of the city tomorrow.
2: I'd like that first rate.
0: And one other thing, with your permission and with Helen's consent, of course, I'd like to take Helen to the Folies Bergère right now.
3: Well, that's up to Helen.
1: Oh, I'd like it very much.
0: Oh, that's great. Let's go.

0: two or three days I was in solid with the family, and so the day before they were to leave for Cherbourg to take the boat for New York, I felt I could move in with my presence. It was a silver frame, good sized one, a thick one, a hollow one, for the boy's picture. In my room, I opened the little package I'd received from Pappas and concealed its contents in the hollow of the frame. Then I visited the Bolt family in their suite.
1: Well, this is a wonderful present, Lon.
0: I'm glad you like it.
2: Oh, thank you, Harry. It's such a beautiful frame.
3: You've done this so we can have Jack's picture on the piano back home. I mean, it's the nicest thing that's happened on the whole trip.
0: Oh, believe me, it's my pleasure.
2: Oh, see how the picture fits. Isn't it nice?
1: Wonderful. Jim Dan.
2: Oh.
0: Now, what time do you leave for Sherbrooke?
1: Bright and early tomorrow morning.
0: I've been thinking, I'd like to go with you, if I may.
3: Oh, no.
0: See you all.
1: No, there's no need.
2: Oh, you'll be seeing us in Youngstown when you come back to America, Harry.
3: Of course. We don't want to put you out. You'd rather stay in Paris.
0: Oh, but, my dear people, I'd rather not stay in Paris. I'd rather be with you. I want to wave goodbye to you as you sail.
1: Well, it's very nice of you, Harry, but I...
0: Oh, no, I insist.
3: Well,
2: Oh, Mother, I think if he insists, well, that is a compliment to us. If Harry insists...
0: And I do.
2: Then we've got to let him come. Don't you see that? Don't you agree, Father?
1: Well, I guess I do. Okay, young fella.
0: Gee, thanks.

0: I wanted to go to Sherbrooke. Do I have to tell you? Because I never believed in leaving anything to chance. I had to know which suitcase the picture with the silver frame got packed in. I was determined to put them on the boat. So I went to Sherbrooke the night before they were to sail. I walked with Helen down by the wharves.
1: So still tonight.
0: Mm. The night is holding its breath for us all.
1: Our last night.
0: Yes. Our last night is sad, of course, but there is something beautiful about it, too, isn't it?
1: There's always something beautiful about sadness.
0: Yes, I know. And Helen, I'd like to make believe tonight. I'd like to pretend that this is the end.
1: Well, that we're never going to see each other again?
0: Mm.
1: It could be.
0: Oh, I don't mean it, but even though I'd soon come to you in Youngstown, even though we might soon be married, I want to say goodbye to you tonight, the way a man says goodbye to a girl he loves and will never see again.
1: Oh, I know how you feel. I feel that way, too. Harry, darling.
0: Helen. Look at me, Helen.
1: Yes. Oh, kiss me, Harry.

I delivered her finding to the hands of her parents, and before we had a nightcap together, I helped them pack, helped them put the frame I'd bought them and the opium they didn't know about to a certain suitcase. Tomorrow I'd put them on a boat, then I'd take the plane to America, and before they arrived, I'd have certain friends of mine ready to hijack that suitcase as soon as they got it through the customs. Everything was working for the best, in the best of all possible worlds. I slept well. The next morning, quite early, I went to the

0: Monsieur, you must not make so much noise.
1: Well, I'm trying to rouse my friends.
0: But, monsieur, that room is vacant.
1: Nonsense. The Bolts are staying here.
0: No, monsieur. They have left at 2 o'clock this morning. See? I show you.
1: Vacant.
0: Oui, they are gone.
1: I stood there in the doorway looking into the room vacated by my erstwhile friends. And in my mind's ear, I heard the voice of Pappas.
2: My principals will meet you tonight in the Grand Hotel.
1: They met me, all right. They met me, Pappas' principals, and took me. Perhaps Pappas, who knew me well, had told them that I liked a pretty face. Now they were gone, and so was my opium. And so was my $50,000. I advanced into that room.
0: But, monsieur, you have no right in here.
1: Yeah, does this give me the right?
0: Oh, thank you, monsieur, thank you. Can I help you in any way, monsieur?
1: Yeah, I'm looking for something.
0: Oui, and for what?
1: I don't know. Clues.
0: Here is this picture on the floor, monsieur.
1: Ah, Brother Jack. If they'd only left the frame around that picture.
0: Ah, monsieur?
1: Never mind. Now, what's this?
0: What?
1: On the desk blotter there, someone was writing on a paper over this blotter, and he bore down hard. Let's see. See if we can make it out.
0: 23. Rue de...
1: Sure. 23 Rue de Pêcheur. Now, say, I'm off.
0: Mais, monsieur! Ah, ces Américains!

0: The Rue de Pêcheur in Marseille is a short and quiet street, quiet to the point of being suspicious. A street with more vacant lots than dilapidated frame houses in need of paint. Number 23 was there. A house with streaked windows, a house seemingly deserted. No one was watching, so I mounted the steps of the porch with my automatic in my hand.
1: How do you like?
0: Hello, Pappas. This gun has real bullets in it. I'm coming in.
1: Come in, yes. Come in.
0: Okay. Where are they?
1: Who?
0: People you're holding prisoner. Pappas, I've come to take them out. Where's that girl? Where are they?
1: In that room.
0: Okay, lead on, McPappas. Open the door.
2: Harry!
0: Hello, darling. Hello, Mother and Father.
3: Now, wait a minute. We'll make a deal with you.
0: Over in the corner, Pappas.
2: We always intended to cut you in.
4: Oh, that's a silly thing to say. Gracie knows better.
0: Grace, huh? Not Mother. I'm relieved.
3: Fine. Listen to me.
0: And there's the opium right on the table, still in the frame. Well, thank you, one and all.
4: Oh, now, wait a minute. There's a man coming to pick up that opium and give us the money for it. He's due here any minute. When you knocked, we thought he'd come.
3: He's paying American prices, Lyon.
2: Yes, and we'll cut you in. We always intended to.
3: What do you say, Lyon?
1: It's a good deal for you, Harry.
0: Yeah, sounds like a good deal.
3: Ah.
0: For me.
3: What do you mean?
0: Open the door to that next room, Helen. That's fine. It'd be nice to tie you people up in here.
2: Oh, no, you don't realize.
3: Lyon, you're not serious.
2: Oh, Harry, please.
1: No, it's no use to argue with Harry. I know him. He's nothing on this man.
0: Come on, all of you, in here. All right, now all of you set to work tearing down these drapes. Come on, hop to it. Helen.
2: Well?
0: You're going to tie them up.
2: And then you'll tie me up?
0: How would you like to come with me?
2: Do you mean it?
0: I mean it. We could be an excellent team. Nobody more innocent looking than you, and nobody more full of excellent ideas for making use of your innocent appearance than I. What do you say?
2: All right, Harry, it's a deal.
1: Oh, it's a dirty double cross.
5: I'll pick you up off the street.
0: Shut up. Shut up. All right, Helen, tie him up. Gag him.
2: All right, darling. Glad to.
0: She tied them well, and afterwards she and I went into the other room and waited for the messenger with the money.
2: Oh, it's going to be a merry life.
0: Oh, it is that. It is that. You know, it's a relief, Helen.
2: What is?
0: Discovering that you're not a little maiden from Youngstown. I can like you just as much this way, more, but it's fine not pretending.
2: Oh, you pretended well.
0: Not half so well as you.
2: Do you love me, Harry?
0: Now, there you are. A woman can have all the wickedness and all the terrible, precocious knowledge of a street urchin, and still she remains a woman. Do I love you? Yes, Helen, I love you.
2: I'm glad.
0: I have a soft spot, you see. I could have left you in that room with the others. I could have taken all the money for myself, but I love you.
2: Oh, I'm glad you have that soft spot. And I am a woman, really. Well, there's messenger.
0: Come on. Oh, no, wait a minute. My automatic. Never can tell when you're dealing with crooks. All right, let's go. I'll cover the door with a gun. You open it.
6: Nous sommes gendarmes.
2: Oh, police.
6: Put down that gun, monsieur. Take it from him, Jacques.
1: Eh bien.
0: Gentlemen, wait now.
6: There will be no waiting, monsieur. We know you have opium here. We've been watching the house. We have also got the man who was here with the money.
2: Oh, Harry, what can we do?
0: Now, there, gentlemen, there is a clever girl.
2: What do you mean, Harry?
0: Do you hear her? She's making it sound as though I was one of them.
2: Harry!
6: What are you saying, monsieur?
0: Well, you saw me with a gun trained on her. I made her open the door, and I was going to take the messenger. I did not realize, of course, that you, the so efficient policeman, had already taken him. I made this girl confess to me where the opium was hidden.
2: He's lying. He lured me here. He's been making love to me.
6: I want the truth, Mama.
0: You won't get it from her, gentlemen.
2: You said you loved me. You said we were to be married.
0: Gentlemen, this is a most wicked liar. In the back room, you will find the rest of her gang, tied up as I tied them myself. You can easily trace this girl to these people. She's gone everywhere on the continent with them, pretending to be the daughter of the two of them. Is that a lie, young lady?
2: You...
6: Monsieur, if your story is true, France will be most great.
0: Oh, it's quite all right. That's quite all right. You'll find the gang back there.
6: Jacques, you stay here with these people. I myself will go and see.
0: Oh, by the way, Captain.
7: Yes?
0: Just in case you're wondering about my angle in this, I believe your so gracious country offers a reward in cases like this.
6: That is true.
0: I do hope you'll be able to put it through for me quite speedily, Captain. I really shouldn't stay in Marseille much longer.
6: I will do my best, monsieur.
0: Thank you very much.
2: Dirty, dirty swine, Harry.
0: Oh, now, easy does it, darling. I'm a realist. You know, my sweet, though you are so beautiful, I'm afraid I cannot undertake to wait for you to get out of whatever Bastille is about to embrace you. After all, there's a time for everything. There's a time for seeing Paris. There's a time for making love, a time for sentiment. There's time for you. In about 10 years, I should think. So long, dear.

0: And now, Harry Lime.
1: By the way, there's a postscript to that story. I told you once before I don't approve of dope, and you may have thought from this little adventure that I'd gone against my principles, really. You should know me better by now. Harry Lime may be a trifle underweight on some of the virtues, but touch upon his principles, and I warn you, watch out. The police, of course, got the dope. But even if they hadn't arrived at that rather dramatic

got the dope. But even if they hadn't arrived at that rather dramatic moment, I'll let you in on a secret. I'd already come to a decision. I was going to claim that police reward anyway. Of course, I may have been influenced by reading about the size of the reward and also by the size of the risk. You know, the way things are going, it may pay to be honest, which all goes to prove that even Harry Lyme may not be incorruptible. Do you see what I mean?

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3: Dragnet, the documented drama of an actual crime. For the next 30 minutes, in cooperation with the Los Angeles Police Department, you will travel step by step on the side of the law through an actual case transcribed from official police files. From beginning to end, from crime to punishment, Dragnet is the story of your police force in action.
4: It was Wednesday, October 6th. It was cloudy in Los Angeles. We were working the day watch out of robbery detail. My partner's Ed Jacobs. The boss is Captain Didion. My name's Friday. We were on the way out from the office, and it was 2:40 p.m. when we got to Kesterson Boulevard. Number 1256.
5: Sounds like she's having a party, huh?
4: Yeah, try it again, huh? Maybe they can't hear it inside.
5: Mm-hmm.
6: Yes?
4: Police officers, ma'am. You Ruth Thompson?
6: Yes, that's right. What is it?
4: Well, my name's Friday. This is my partner, Sergeant Jacob, Central Robbery. We'd like to talk to you a few minutes if we could.
6: Well, I have a party going on right now. A few of my friends are over. What'd you want, Sergeant?
5: About an Andy Powell, Miss Thompson. I understand you know him?
6: I did know him, yes. I haven't seen him for a long time. 3 or 4 years, anyway.
5: Mind if we ask a few questions about him? It won't take long.
6: All right. Come in, please.
4: Thank you. We're sorry to disturb you, ma'am. It's pretty important or we wouldn't hold you up.
6: Oh, it's all right. Down the hall here.
4: Fine.
6: We can talk in the kitchen if you don't mind. It's my girlfriend's birthday today. Thought it'd be nice to have a little party for her.
4: Oh, I see.
6: Chair there if you like. Oh, here, let me wipe it off. We spilled a drink on it. Probably Danny always spilled a drink.
5: Suppose you know about Andy Powell, Miss Thompson, what happened this morning?
6: What's that?
5: About Andy Powell. You heard what happened this morning?
6: Just what I read in the morning paper. They said he broke out of San Quentin, another man with him. True, then? He did break out?
4: Yes, ma'am. That's the information we have. There's an all-points bulletin out on him.
6: Well, I don't want to get involved in it. It's none of my business. Andy doesn't mean anything to me.
4: Well, at the time he was set up, you were engaged to Powell. Is that right?
6: Yes, but that was before he got into trouble, before he went to San Quentin. I saw him after the trial. I told him how I felt about it. I told him it wasn't any use.
5: You mean you called it off, that is?
6: Wasn't much else to do. It was robbery, 5 years to life. It wasn't the first time, either. Andy knew it'd be a long time, so die. Really, I had to tell him. I had to call it off.
4: We understand you were on Powell's correspondence list while he was up at Quentin. You wrote to him, did you?
6: Yes, the first couple of months. We haven't written lately, though. There wasn't any point to it, no point at all.
4: Well, when was the last time you heard from Powell, Miss Thompson? The last time you wrote to him?
6: Oh, 8 or 10 months. At least that. As I say, there wasn't much sense in going on. Andy knew he was in there for a long time. He couldn't expect me to wait all that time. Matter of fact, he said he didn't expect it. He told me that.
5: You been up to visit Powell recently, Miss Thompson?
6: No, I haven't.
4: Well, and you haven't seen him since he went up to Quentin. You'll swear to that?
6: Why do I have to swear to it? I already told you, Andy doesn't mean anything to me. It didn't make sense. It's all over. I'm not even a relative. Why do I have to swear to anything?
5: You haven't seen Powell since he went up to Quentin, that right?
4: Miss Thompson, is that right?
6: What if I saw him, if I didn't see him? What difference does it make? It's none of my business.
5: Well, did you see him, Miss Thompson?
6: What difference does it make? I don't have anything to do with him. He doesn't mean anything to me. I told you.
4: Did you see him?
6: This morning.
4: When?
6: Late this morning, about 10:30.
5: Was he alone?
6: No, another man was with him.
5: Who was the other man? You recognize him?
6: Bert Selby. That's the way he introduced him. He didn't try to hide it. Some fellow he broke out of jail with.
4: What'd they want? Why were they here?
6: Clothes, money. Looked like the devil, both of them. Terrible.
4: What'd you give them?
6: They asked for him. Not that silly. Didn't trust me anymore than they trust you. And he had a knife. I tried to tell him I didn't have any money. He didn't believe me. Came at me with that knife. I gave him the money.
4: How much?
6: About $17, $18. Some loose change. They emptied my purse. They took it all.
4: Anything else?
6: Clothes. A couple of suits of my father's. He died last year. They took his gun, too. Never thought Andy'd be that way. It was terrible.
5: What kind of a gun was it, Miss Thompson?
6: Colt revolver, .38, I think. They took that and the clothes and the money. about 10:30 this morning.
4: Well, how come you didn't report that? You say you knew about the escape. You knew they were wanted, didn't you?
6: Why should I? They warned me about it. They threatened me. Said they'd come back and get me if I told the police. Look, I don't want to get mixed up in this. I'm engaged to a nice fellow now. We want to get married. I don't want to get mixed up in this. Andy Powell's nothing to me.
5: Did you watch the two men when they left the house here? You noticed if they drove off in the car?
6: No, I didn't. I just shut the door and prayed I was rid of them. Took my money, food, my dad's clothes. Don't make it any tougher, huh? Please.
4: Well, it's not a question of that, ma'am. We have to find him. We're going to need all the cooperation we can get.
6: I told you everything I could, honestly. He said they'd come back and kill me if I even talked to you. I can't do any more. I sure hope you don't find him.
5: How's that?
6: When Andy went out the door, it's the last thing he said. He said if the cops ever found him, there was going to be a fight. Terrible look on his face.
4: Yeah.
6: He said you'd never take him alive.
4: The APB had come in a few minutes before 8 o'clock that morning. It was from the warden's office, San Quentin. The two suspects had been assigned to an early morning work detail at the penitentiary, and they were first reported missing at the 7 a.m. count. Number one suspect was Andrew A. Powell, WMA, 29 years, 5'9", 175 pounds. Brown hair, blue eyes, tan complexion. Suspect number two, Bertram O. Selby, WMA, 31 years, 5'11", 160 pounds, blonde hair, gray eyes, tan complexion. Both of them had long criminal records. Both of them had been serving time for armed robbery. They'd used guns before. We figured if they had to, they'd use them again. Before we left Powell's ex-girlfriend, Ruth Thompson, we called the office and arranged for a 24-hour stakeout on her home in case the escaped prisoners returned. We also made arrangements for a stakeout at the downtown restaurant where she was employed as cashier. We passed along the information which the Thompson girl had given us, and a broadcast and an APB was gotten out on the suspects. 4.05 p.m., Ed and I continued making the rounds of all the known friends and associates of the escaped prisoners. We failed to come up with any more leads. 5.50 p.m., we went back to the city hall.
7: Clouding up again, huh? Over there in the east?
4: Yeah, paper says rain tonight and tomorrow. We can sure use it.
7: No, I can't.
4: What's the matter?
7: I haven't had a chance to get the shoemakers yet. Here, look at that. Hole in my shoe. Been meaning to get them half-soled. I keep forgetting.
4: Yeah. Well, don't tell me that's the only pair of shoes you got.
7: No, I've got another pair at home. They're not comfortable, though. Not broken in. It's trouble with this job.
4: What do you mean?
7: Shoes. You get a new pair, start wearing them around. It happens every time.
4: Well? Yeah.
7: No sooner get the tops broken in, the soles wear out. It's a vicious circle.
4: Yeah.
8: Hi. What's the word?
4: No, hi, Jess. Anything in the book for us, you know?
8: I don't know. I don't think so. I'll check it. How'd you two make out? Any luck?
4: Oh, not too bad, Jess. We know Powell and Selby were in town this morning. Good chance they're still here.
8: Mm-hmm.
4: Any kickback on that last all points we got out?
8: Well, nothing so far. Gaffney and Ricketts are running down a couple of possibles right now. One of them might pan out.
7: Nothing in the book, Joe. We're clear.
8: Just saying, Ed, on this Powell and Selby thing, got a couple of possibles we're checking on. Both calls came in the last hour. One was a holdup, Olympic near Vermont.
7: Mm-hmm.
8: Pawn shop there. Two men pulled it off, slugged the owner, took clothes, money, 12-gauge shotgun.
4: Well, how about descriptions on the men?
8: Well, they seem to be fairly close. When I got over the phone, Gaffney and Ricketts are out talking to the victim. They took mugs of Powell and Selby along, waiting for their call back now.
7: Said you had two calls. What was the other one?
8: 211 and slugging out on Hollywood Boulevard, just above Western. A couple of thieves knocked over a dry goods store. Some take. Clothes and money. Descriptions are pretty close there, too. Hollywood division's covering. Waiting for their call back.
9: Does anyone want to smoke?
4: Yeah.
7: Thanks.
9: Thanks. Thompson girl is the only one who had anything, huh? None of the others could help you out?
7: Yeah, that's about the size of it. Apparently, Powell doesn't have too many connections in town. Selby has even less. No more than a dozen names on that list, were there, Joe? Friends, relatives?
4: An even dozen. A couple of bars Powell was known to hang out when he was in town. Checked them out, too. Nothing.
8: Yeah. Well, they sure made a beeline here after they broke Quentin. It's a good 500-mile stretch. If they don't have the connections here to help them, then what's the big attraction?
4: Yeah.
7: They could have some help lined up we don't know about. Somebody to hide them out, keep them in groceries for a while.
4: It's possible they're making a run for one of the border towns, Tijuana, Mexicali. Maybe Powell figured on more help from the Thompson girl. Clothes and money. Enough to get him and Selby over into Mexico, huh?
7: She said all I got was $17. Had to cut corners to make it on that.
8: Mm. Robbery, Gonzalez. Oh, yeah, Jack.
10: Mm-hmm.
8: You sure? Yeah, okay, fine, thanks. Bye.
4: What do you got?
8: Jack Ricketts. He and Gaffney just finished talking to the owner of the pawn shop that was held up, the one on Olympic.
4: Yeah.
8: They gave him a handful of mug shots to check. He tabbed two of them.
4: Mm-hmm.
8: Powell and Selby.
4: 6:30 p.m. A supplementary broadcast. broadcast and an APB was gotten out on the two suspects, and the Record Bureau's photocopy room turned out 2,000 copies of Powell's and Selby's mugshot for distribution. At 9 p.m., a theater on Western Avenue was robbed of $192. Powell and Selby were again identified as the holdup men. The robbery victim, the manager of the theater, said that both men were armed, one with a .38 revolver, the other with a sawed-off shotgun. Neither the manager nor the two witnesses were able to tell us how the thieves got away from the scene of the crime, if they were on foot or if they had a car. 11:20 p.m., a hotshot call came through on a holdup at a liquor store and delicatessen down on South Central Avenue. For the third time that night, Powell and Selby were identified from their mugshots as the holdup men. They'd used the same weapons, the revolver that they'd taken from the Thompson girls' home, and the shotgun that they picked up in the robbery of the Olympic Boulevard pawn shop. Again, the victims were unable to tell us how the suspects got away, whether on foot or by car. Midnight, 1 a.m., there were still no replies to supplementary broadcasts and bulletins which had been gotten out. 1:25 a.m., another hotshot call came through, this time on a holdup and a slugging at the 2050 room, a small nightclub on West 9th Street. Ed and I handled the call. For the fourth time, the bandits were identified as Powell and Selby, and for the fourth time, they'd made good their escape. We interviewed the manager of the 2050 room, a Herman Saunders.
7: Quite a few people in here at the time of the holdup, Mr. Saunders?
9: Yeah, good for Thursday night, 30 or 40 anyway. We sure left in a hurry. This is the second time this year we've been knocked over. Insurance company isn't going to like it too much.
4: Well, how much money did they take altogether, do you know?
9: A little less than 600 from the cash register, mostly currency, some rolls of dimes and quarters. Got another 100 and a half from my wallet. That's about it. They didn't take anything from the customers.
4: Now, you're sure about that identification, are you? There's no chance of a mistake there?
9: I'm positive. I'd know Andy Paul anywhere. I should know him. Like I told you, he worked for me a year and a half.
7: I was here at 2050?
9: Yeah, he worked behind the bar. Good man, too. I don't get it at all.
4: You mean where I went bad?
9: Well, yeah, that too. What I mean is if you're going to hold up a place, you don't pick a joint where everybody knows you. I spotted Andy as soon as I saw him at the bar. So did a couple of the waiters.
4: He wasn't wearing any kind of a mask. He didn't make any attempt to disguise himself?
9: No, stood there big as life, him and this other fella. Didn't waste any time either. They pulled the guns, lined up everybody in the place, and stood them against that wall over there.
7: Mm-hmm.
9: Real Wild West style. Took over the whole place. Acted real wild, Andy and this other fella. Must be crazy.
7: Nobody was hurt? Didn't slug anyone?
9: I slapped a few of the customers around. I thought for a while they were really going to get rough. They had us lined up against the wall. Andy was acting tough. Had this knife with him, good 4-inch blade. Went right down the line, jabbing people with it, threatening them. Must be out of his mind.
4: Now, you say he didn't take any money from the customers.
9: Yeah, that's right. They worked it pretty fast. Emptied the cash register, then my wallet. Then they beat it. Never so glad to see anybody go in my life.
4: Well, how'd they get away? Do you have any idea on that?
9: Old guy who sells papers down the corner, he says he thinks he saw a car pull away right after the stick-up. Said it was a blue sedan. Don't know how much stock you can put in it. The old man's eyes aren't what they used to be.
7: Did you know Paul pretty well when he was working here, Mr. Saunders? I mean, did you know any of his friends, people he used to run with?
9: No, I didn't know him that well. He worked for me, that's all. I still have his old address, the place he was living when he worked for me. I can get it if you want.
4: Yeah, if you would, please.
9: Sure, no trouble. I just don't get it. Don't get it at all. Of all the joints in town he could have held up, he had to pick mine, the one place he'd be recognized. You think he'd have better sense, wouldn't you?
7: You'd think so, yeah.
9: How'd I ever hire a guy as dumb as that, Paul, holding up the place he worked for? Biggest mistake he ever made.
4: No, he made a bigger one yesterday.
9: Yeah, what was that?
4: When he broke prison. 2:05 a.m. Further investigation at the scene of the latest holdup failed to turn up any new leads. While Ed and I checked on Powell's former address, which we'd gotten from the owner of the 2050 room, Gonzalez, Ricketts, and Gaffney continued checking the immediate neighborhood. In addition, a special detail from Metro Division was sent in to cover the entire area. The suspect's former address turned out to be a rooming house up on West Temple Street. The landlady remembered Andy Powell, but she had no forwarding address on him, and she could tell us nothing about his former friends and associates. We checked back with Gonzalez, Ricketts, and Gaffney, and they told us that besides the old newspaper vendor, the counterman at the coffee shop near the 2050 room had also spotted a blue sedan leaving the vicinity of the nightclub shortly after the holdup. He was able to give them the make, the model, and a partial license number. A supplementary all points had been gotten out on it immediately, and the information relayed to DMV and auto theft detail. 3:10 a.m., Ed and I completed our assignment in the investigation and went back to the office to check for instructions from Captain Didion.
7: Can't see how we'd be much use out on the street the way things stand now, can you?
4: No, I don't.
7: Everything's covered I can think of. Supplementary all points is out. Detail from Metro's working the neighborhood.
4: Yeah. It's funny, isn't it?
7: What's that?
4: Well, this Andy Powell going back to that place he used to work and holding it up, that doesn't make any sense at all, does it?
7: That's for sure. Must have known somebody was going to recognize him. Couldn't have been a coincidence.
4: Well, there's only one way I can figure it. They don't care, either one of them. They got their money now, a car. They both got guns. They're out to go as far as they can.
7: Mm-hmm. Oh, hi, Jess.
10: Hi.
7: You just get back in?
10: Yeah.
7: Joe?
4: Right. You as tired as you sound?
9: Worse. Fair piece of news, though.
4: Yeah, what's that?
9: Powell and Selby, they just found their hideout.
4: After 3 hours of canvassing the general downtown area, particularly in the vicinity of the last holdup, a team of men working with a special detail from Metropolitan Division interviewed a desk clerk in a small hotel on South Broadway who recognized the suspect's mugshots. The two of them had registered early the morning before under the names J.E. Dennis and Harold Thompson, both from Fresno, California. The hotel room was searched and two San Quentin inmate uniforms were found stuffed under the mattress of the bed. After the room was processed for fingerprints, there was no doubt that the recent occupants were Powell and Selby. The clerk had no idea when they were supposed to return. The hotel was staked out immediately, and the citywide search for the escaped prisoners went on. The following day, Thursday, October 7th, 11:30 a.m., still no sign of the suspects, no further reports or leads as to their whereabouts. The search went on. Ed and I signed back in at the office. 10 minutes later, a long-distance phone call came in for us.
7: When was that, Mort? What's that? Yeah, close enough, right. We'll let you know, yeah. Bye. Mark Geardon, San Diego.
4: Yeah, what do you want?
7: One of the traffic officers was checking a car about 8 o'clock this morning, 586 parking. Blue sedan, fits close to the description of the escape car.
4: That's a pretty common model, isn't it? Did he say anything else?
7: Traffic man checked the inside of the car, glove compartment, found half a dozen rolls of dimes and quarters, same name stamped on all of them.
4: Yeah.
7: 2050 room.
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4: October 7th, Thursday, 1 p.m. After we got the report from Lieutenant Mort Gear that the escape car, along with a few dollars of the stolen money, had been located in San Diego that morning, Ed and I had a meeting with Captain Didion. It was beginning to look like our first hunch was right. Powell and Selby's 24-hour campaign of holdups in the Los Angeles area had netted them a fresh change of clothes and more than enough money to live on for a while. With the locating of the escape car in San Diego, it looked like the suspects were apparently taking the next logical step, a fast move over the international border into Mexico, a distance of less than 20 miles from San Diego. Probably they figured once over the line, they had a good chance of losing themselves. 1:40 p.m., on Captain Didion's orders, Jess Gonzalez, Ed, and I got in the car and headed south for San Diego with a supply of mugshots of the escaped prisoners. We got there a few minutes after 4 p.m. We went directly to the San Diego PD, where we contacted Sergeant Tony McGuire, robbery detail.
10: Tough week, huh? Yeah, they've been driving you crazy up there.
7: Just about, Tony. Four robberies in 24 hours, giving us a run.
9: How about Mort Gear? He around?
10: Yeah, he just went down the hall, Jess. Ought to be back in a minute. Why don't you fellas sit down?
7: Thanks
4: very much. What's the latest, Tony? Anything since you picked up that blue sedan?
10: No, not much. Got the car in the impound, had it dusted for prints. We made them all right, both sets, Powell and Selby.
7: No sign of them around town?
10: No, got it pretty well covered, too. Not a trace.
4: Well, we're in a good spot to make it over into Mexico.
10: Hate to disappoint you.
4: What do you mean?
10: We think they already made it.
4: At 6 o'clock that night, Gonzalez, Ed, and I, together with Lieutenant Gear, Tony McGuire, and Sergeants Gayton and Schultz, drove south from San Diego to the international line. We left mug shots of Powell and Selby with the immigration officers at the entry gate. And then we drove into the town of Tijuana, contacted the local commandant of police, and he promised us full cooperation. He assigned a special detail of his men to work with us in covering the town. At 8 p.m., the block-by-block canvas of the city began. Every back alley, every bar, every restaurant, every hotel, they were all checked. The tourist attractions, the souvenir stands, the nightclubs, the High Life Pavilion. We went straight through on it, 8 o'clock that night until 5 o'clock the next morning. All it got us was sore feet and a mediocre lead from a native taxi driver. After being shown the mug shots, he told one of the Mexican officers in the detail that about noon that day, he'd picked up two Americans resembling Powell and Selby and driven them to the town of Tecate, another Mexican tourist spot about 25 miles to the east. 10:30 a.m., we drove over and checked with the police at Tecate, and they told us that two Americans had arrived in the town that morning. He invited Jess Gonzalez to go along with the three of his men to the hotel where the men were supposed to be staying. Ed and I waited in the office.
11: Hi.
4: Hi, Jess. What do you got?
9: Oh, not much. Went over to the hotel. The two men weren't there. Desk clerk says they told him they were driving out to a little village about a mile from here.
4: Mm-hmm.
9: Police commandant asked me to come back here and wait. Said he and his men would drive out to the village and check the men out.
4: That seems a little funny, doesn't it?
9: Well, he didn't invite me to come along. It's not a good idea to push him. I mean, after all, it's his jurisdiction.
4: Yeah.
7: We're supposed to wait here till they get back?
9: Yeah. Come out to him now. See, policia? Yeah. See. About half an hour, yes, sir. All right, gracias. Goodbye, si. The commandant, he and his men found the two Americans.
4: Yeah.
9: No go. They're not Powell and Selby.
4: Half an hour later, the police commandant of Tecate returned to the station along with his men and the two American tourists in question. One look at them and we knew we'd made the trip from Tijuana for nothing. Except for their build and the color of their hair, the two Americans bore little or no resemblance to Powell and Selby. 2:30 p.m., we headed back for Tijuana and we checked in with Mort Geer and the rest of the men. While we'd been gone, they'd chased down half a dozen leads, but none of them had panned out. The rest of the afternoon, we covered the racetrack at Agua Caliente and distributed mugshots of the suspects to all track police officers. The mutual windows were covered and also the foreign book. No luck. The six of us took time out for a bite of supper and we talked it over. Logically, the next place in line to cover was either the fishing town of Ensenada on the coast or the city of Mexicali further inland. We decided to try Ensenada first. 7:30 that night, we checked in at the Ensenada police station where we met with a local sub-commandant, Pedro Martinez. Like the other commandants in Tijuana and Tecate, he offered full cooperation and gave us a special detail of men to aid in the search. We gave him a supply of mugshots of the two convicts to distribute among his men.
7: Here you are, sir. These are pictures of one of them, Andrew Powell. And this one here is the other man, Bert Selby.
10: You all right? Thank you.
12: Juan? Juan!
10: See? See?
12: Si. Yes.
10: These pictures, Juan. Criminals. They're for distribution to the men, one each.
12: Si, si. ¿Estos son los hombres?
10: Si, si, ¿por qué?
12: Un momento.
10: Si. Excuse me, officers.
4: Yeah, sorry.
7: Go ahead.
13: ¿Qué pasa?
7: Joe, what is it?
4: Well, it's got me. I don't know.
7: See the look on his face when the chief showed him the mugshots?
4: Yeah, he's got something on his mind. Let's wait a minute.
10: Officers, I hope you'll excuse me.
4: Yes, sir. Anything wrong?
10: My assistant, Teniente San Filippo, he says he knows the pictures of these men.
7: Oh, how's that?
10: He says he saw these men this morning here in Ensenada.
4: Yeah, he's sure about that, is he?
10: Yes, sir. He says he's sure. He says the two men were here last night, right here in the station.
4: You mean your men booked them in? They committed some kind of crime?
10: Oh, no, sir. They came in to report a crime.
4: 8:20 p.m. On further questioning, the assistant to the Ensenada Commandant of Police told us that the night before, two men answering Powell and Selby's description had come in to file a complaint at the Central Police Station. They charged that they'd had their pockets picked at a local bar while they were under the influence of alcohol. The two complainants, who matched Powell's and Selby's descriptions perfectly, signed themselves J.E. Dennis and Harold Thompson, both from Fresno, California, the same names and addresses that had been used by the occupants of the Southside Los Angeles hotel room where the discarded prison uniforms had been found a day and a half before. After a brief talk with a police commandant, he dispatched a special detail to go out and pick up the two men registered as Dennis and Thompson at a motel near the south end of the city. At the commandant's request, we remained at the office. 9 p.m., 9:30. The detail assigned to the job returned, but with only one of the suspects with him, Andrew Powell. While resisting arrest, the other suspect, identified as Selby, received a cut forehead and was being taken to a local clinic for treatment. The commandant briefed us on what had happened.
13: The rooms were searched, Officer Friday. Some money was found, also two guns, a revolver and a shotgun. Here they are.
4: All right, thanks very much, sir. Well, Powell, how about it? You ready to cop out?
8: What are you talking about, cop out? What'd you guys come all the way down here for anyway? You can't touch us.
7: What makes you think we can't?
8: You can't, that's all. You know better. You can't arrest us down here. No jurisdiction.
14: We didn't arrest you, Powell. The Mexican officers did.
8: Okay, fine. Now, how do you expect to get us out of Mexico? Guess again, copper. You know you can't do it. You haven't got the right to.
4: Maybe. You want to tell us where you have the loot, the money you took in those holdups?
8: Why should I? Look, why don't you admit it? We got you beat. We got over the line. You can't touch us down here.
4: I don't bet on that, mister. Commandant?
13: Yes, sir?
4: You want to tell him how it stands?
13: I will see that the general in charge of the Northern District is notified in the morning of your case. He will see that you and your partner are deported.
8: What are you trying to pull? You can't do that. You know it. It's illegal.
7: So is robbery, Paul. Come off it.
8: Doesn't make any difference. You can't touch us in Mexico. It's against the law. You can't touch us.
13: A popular misconception, Mr. Powell. I'm afraid you have made a mistake. If you like, you can pass the word.
15: How long would it be for us to receive the prisoners at the line, sir?
13: I don't know. A long time, I think. Maybe as long as 1 o'clock tomorrow.
8: You know, you can't do this. You'll never get away with it. I know a lawyer in Tijuana. I'll get him to straighten that out.
13: You understand, Sergeant? We can't hand this man over to you now. But if you will be at the international border at 1 o'clock tomorrow, I'm sure they'll be crossing over.
8: You can't do this. It's illegal. You know you can't.
4: We're going to try.
8: Wasting your time? Why don't you admit it? You can't arrest us. We got over the line. We got you beat. You can't arrest us, and you know it. You know that, don't you?
4: There's only one thing I know for sure, Powell.
8: Yeah?
4: San Quentin. You got out, and you're going back.
0: The story you have just heard was true. The names were changed to protect the innocent.
3: On December 9th, trial was held in Superior Court, Department 87, City and County of Los Angeles, State of California. In a moment, the results of that trial.
0: Now, here is our star, Jack Webb.
4: Thank you, George Fenneman. Friends, try a pack of Fatimas tomorrow and compare them yourself. We're so sure that you'll enjoy Fatima's extra mild and soothing smoke that we'll give you your money back if you don't enjoy Fatima more than the king-size cigarette you've been smoking. Now, in my opinion, nothing proves our confidence in Fatima more than that. So buy a pack tomorrow. I know you'll agree with me that Fatima is the best of all king-size cigarettes. That in Fatima, the difference is quality.
3: Andrew Powell and Bertram Selby were deported from Mexico as undesirable aliens and turned over to U.S. authorities at the international border. They were immediately arrested by police officers on the American side and returned to Los Angeles for trial. They pled guilty to 4 counts of first-degree robbery and received sentences as prescribed by law. First-degree robbery is punishable by a prison term of from 5 years to life. After being returned to San Quentin, Powell and Selby were filed on, tried, and convicted of escape. Both of them are now serving life terms in Folsom State Penitentiary, Represa, California.
0: For their cooperation in preparing tonight's broadcast, Dragnet wishes to thank Chief of Police Adam E. Jansen and the San Diego Police Department.
3: You have just heard Dragnet, a series of authentic cases from official files. Technical advice comes from the Office of Chief of Police W.H. Parker, Los Angeles Police Department. Technical advisors, Captain Jack Donahoe, Sergeant Marty Wynn, Sergeant Vance Brasher. Heard tonight were Barney Phillips, Whit Connor, Herb Ellis. Script by Jim Moser. Music by Walter Schumann. Hal Gibney speaking.
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7: Dangerous Assignment, starring Brian Donlevy as Steve Mitchell.

0: Yeah, danger is my assignment. I get sent to a lot of places I can't even pronounce. They all spell the same thing, though. Trouble. But when I walk into the commissioner's office, I don't realize this assignment's going to wind up with me depending for my life on a tray full of dirty dishes. Commissioner, Ruth said you had an assignment for me.
1: I do, Steve. Your plane leaves for the Middle East in 1 hour.
0: The Middle East? Don't tell me I have to crawl along that pipeline over there looking for leaks.
1: You'll be looking for leaks, all right, but not oil.
0: I don't get you.
1: Steve, we're on the verge of suffering a very serious diplomatic and strategic defeat.
0: Well, nothing like a note of cheer to start the day on, I always say. What's the deal?
1: Take a look at this map of the Middle East, Steve.
0: Uh-huh.
1: Some time now, we've been negotiating very secretly with this country here.
0: What kind of negotiations?
1: Negotiations which would pave the way for United Nations bases in that area.
0: I see. But why all the secrecy?
1: The country in question insisted on it. You see, they'd been periodically intimidated by powerful interests to the northeast of them. They wanted to have all the negotiations concluded before any information concerning them fell into what we might call the wrong hands.
0: Wait a minute. You say there's been a leak? Is that what you're talking about?
1: Exactly. This morning we learned through confidential sources that the document containing the complete preliminary discussions regarding military installations is now in the hands of those hostile interests I was talking about.
0: What? How did that happen?
1: That's exactly what you're flying to the Middle East to find out, Steve.
0: I sure get all the cinches, don't I?
1: Steve, it's vital we plug up this leak. If we don't, the entire negotiations may collapse, which would seriously endanger our entire position in the Middle East.
0: You say a copy of the document got into the wrong hands. Does anybody know which copy it was?
1: Yes, that particular copy was last in the possession of a man named Khalid. He's the Middle Eastern country's representative in the negotiations.
0: Oh, what's his story about it?
1: He says the document was stolen from his house.
0: Brother, that particular story's pretty ancient.
1: Yes, he may be lying. It's up to you to find out. Get over there, Steve. Talk to this colleague and do whatever you have to get to the bottom of this whole rotten mess. Well, that's it. You've got your assignment. Good luck.

0: National Broadcasting Company is presenting Dangerous Assignment, starring Brian Donlevy as Steve Mitchell, colorful two-fisted government agent. At all those places of the world where danger and intrigue walk hand in hand, there you'll find Steve Mitchell on another Dangerous Assignment.
1: Sure, I've got my assignment. Just a little matter of dropping over to the Middle East and investigating a government figure named Khalid to find out if he's the boy who's been peddling diplomatic secrets to the wrong parties. All of which is pretty sure to make me slightly unpopular with both the government figure and the wrong parties. Yep, I've got an uneasy hunch. I'm about to get voted the boy they'd most like to see drop dead. It's Thursday morning when my plane lands in the Middle East country, and I figure my first step is to talk to this Khalid. So I find out his address and grab a taxi. It's a large house out of the city, and I walk up to the front door, and then I see that it's occupied.
2: You have business here, perhaps?
1: Perhaps. Now, if you'll quit blocking the door so I can knock...
2: You wish to see Khalid, perhaps?
1: Perhaps again, if it's okay with you.
2: You will tell me why you wish to see Khalid, perhaps?
1: You just spoiled your average. Look, I don't know who you are or why you're roosting in front of the door, but I came here to talk to Khalid, not you. Now, if you'll just get out of my way, I'll...
2: Before you may talk to Khalid, it is quite necessary that I know who you are.
1: Are you his bodyguard or something?
2: You might say that one of my men is acting as bodyguard for the moment.
1: I don't get it, Buster.
2: Hammer. Lieutenant Hammer. Police Lieutenant Hammer.
1: Oh, police?
2: Yes. And now you will tell me who you are, perhaps.
1: Here, take a look at my credentials, perhaps.
2: So... It does not surprise me to meet a United States agent here after the unfortunate incident of the theft of the document.
1: Yeah, but it does sort of surprise me to see a police detective here. Have you got Khalid under arrest?
2: Let us just say he is being detained for the moment in his house.
1: On account of the document?
2: On account of his wife.
1: What's his wife got to do with it?
2: At present, nothing. You see, last night she was murdered.
1: What? Wait, you think Khalid killed her?
2: We do not know at present. Her body was discovered this morning in a ditch several hundred meters down the road. Come, I will show you the place. Here is the ditch where the wife's body was discovered, Mitchell. At that spot over there, to be exact.
1: You say her body was discovered this morning, Lieutenant Hammer?
2: That is correct. But the time of her death is, as near as we can learn, was sometime before midnight last night.
1: Mm. How was she killed? Shot? Stabbed?
2: It appears she was beaten to death.
1: Mm. Where was her husband last night?
2: Khalid?
1: Yeah.
2: He claims to have been at a civic function. We are checking up on his story. Would you like to question him?
1: In a minute. First,
2: What is it?
1: Wait. Up here by the road, near the ditch.
2: Those footprints?
1: Yeah.
2: Yes, I noticed them too. A man's footprints beside the road.
1: Of course, they're quite a few feet from the spot where the body was in the ditch. Maybe there's no tie-in, but to play safe, it might be a good idea to have a technician from your police lab come out here and check them over.
2: I will give the necessary orders.
1: Okay, Lieutenant. Now I'd like to go back to the house and talk to Khalid, see just what kind of a story he's got for us.
3: If there is anything I can do to help clear up this matter, I will be only too glad to do so.
1: That's being pretty cooperative, Khalid.
3: The sooner the murder is solved, the sooner my name will be cleared of these absurd and vicious charges of betraying my country by allowing secret documents to pass into the hands of the others.
1: Just a minute, Khalid. What makes you think your wife's murder is tied in with the other deal?
3: Why, I just assumed that it was.
1: I see. I'd like you to tell me where you were last night, Khalid.
3: Of course. Abura and I went first to dinner at Ali's restaurant.
1: Who's Abura?
3: My aide and secretary.
1: Go on.
3: Then he drove me over to the new civic building. The dedication ceremony was last night. The building is not ready for use yet, as the cement work is not completed. But they wish to dedicate it anyway, and I was the principal speaker. After the ceremony, Abura and I drove back here to my home.
1: What time was it?
3: I would say it was about midnight when we got here. The lights were on, but my wife was missing. There were evidences of a struggle, furniture overturned, and bloodstains. I immediately called the police.
2: We commenced a search immediately, Mitchell, but it was not until this morning that the body was discovered.
3: Oh, poor Saharita.
1: Khalid, did your wife have any enemies?
3: Enemies?
1: Somebody who had a reason for killing her?
3: But everyone loved Saharita. She was kind and gentle.
1: Looks like at least one person didn't exactly love her.
3: Wait. Old Mikan.
1: Who?
3: Mikan, our servant. My wife dismissed him several days ago.
1: Oh, why?
3: She would not tell me her reasons, and I did not press her. but I believe there was a quarrel between them at the time.
1: I see. Any idea where we could find this servant?
3: No, no. When my wife dismissed Mikan, he moved into the city, but where, I do not know.
2: Khalid, can you describe him for us?
3: I can do better than that. I believe there is a picture of him in one of these drawers. Ah, yes, yes. Here you are, gentlemen. Here it is.
1: Mm-hmm. Thanks. Just one more thing, Khalid.
3: Yes?
1: I'm still interested in knowing why you connect your wife's murder to the other incident regarding the document.
3: Why, I suppose because the two events took place within a few days of each other.
1: According to Lieutenant Hama, your story is that somebody stole that document from your house here.
3: But of course.
1: Did you have it locked up in a safe?
3: Well, no, it was in a desk drawer.
1: Oh, sounds like a pretty careless way to treat an important document, Khalid.
3: On the contrary, I felt I was being clever, Mr. Mitchell. I reasoned that the obvious place would be the safe, and that if I merely placed the document in a desk drawer, it would be safer. But it would appear that my stratagem backfired.
1: Yeah, it sure would appear that way. Well, come on, Lieutenant Hummer.
3: If I may be of any further help in this matter, gentlemen, please let me know.
1: Don't worry, we will.
2: Well, what do you think, Mitchell?
1: About Khalid?
2: Yes.
1: I don't know, Lieutenant Hummer. He seems real anxious to help. Maybe a little too anxious.
2: That was my thought, too. His story sounded almost rehearsed.
4: I beg your pardon, gentlemen.
2: Yes?
4: It is permitted to see Khalid now. I am Abura, his aide.
1: Sure, sure. But we'd like to ask you a couple of questions first, Abura.
4: Certainly.
1: Were you with Khalid last evening?
4: Yes.
2: All evening?
4: Why, yes, up until the time I drove him home, which was about midnight. It was then that we discovered the disappearance of his wife.
2: That coincides with what Khalid told us, Mitchell.
1: Yeah. What did the two of you do last night, Abura?
4: Why, first we had dinner at a restaurant named Ali's, a favorite place at Khalid's. Then I drove him to the building which he was to dedicate. There was the ceremony and his speech. After that, I drove him back to his house here.
1: I see. Well, all checks. Okay, Abura. Thank you.
4: You're quite welcome.
1: Come on, Lieutenant.
2: Yes.
1: Well, that sort of puts Khalid in the clear, I guess.
2: Mm. Yes, and it increases my interest in his servant, great.
1: Mikan? Yeah, I think we'd better try and locate him right now. See if we can find out just why Khalid's wife canned him. So we start checking all the hotels and rooming houses in the city. 4 hours and 16 hotels later, we find a desk clerk who recognizes the picture of Mikan. He tells us that Mikan checked out an hour ago and took a taxi cab to the depot. We do likewise in a hurry.
2: Mitchell, it would appear that our case is beginning to fall into place. Several days ago, the secret document disappears. Shortly after that, Khalid's wife dismisses the servant Mikan. Last night, Khalid's wife is murdered, and now this morning, Mikan appears to be trying to flee the city.
1: You think Mikan's the boy who stole the document and knocked off Khalid's wife, huh?
2: It would certainly appear that he... Wait, wait.
1: Yeah, yeah, that's Mikan. Come on.
2: The train is ready to pull out. Mikan is trying to get aboard.
1: Yeah, he's not going to make it. We're gaining on him.
2: He is old. He cannot move quickly.
1: Okay, Mikan, hold it.
2: So, Mikan, let go of me.
1: Stand still. You seem to be in an awful hurry to get out of town, Mikan.
5: I was just taking a vacation trip.
2: Do not lie. That newspaper under your arm, it is folded to the story of the murder of Khalid's wife. That is why you were leaving. Do not deny it.
5: I... Very well. Yes, yes, that is why I was leaving. I knew that I would be blamed for the killing.
1: Oh?
5: But I'm innocent. I swear I did not kill her.
2: You were dismissed by her several days ago. There was a violent quarrel between you.
5: Yes, yes.
1: What was the quarrel about, Mikan?
2: I... Answer! What was the quarrel about?
5: I cannot tell you.
2: Indeed. Then I have something to tell you. You are under arrest on suspicion of murder. Mitchell, I must say I do not understand nor enjoy your attitude. Here we have a very logical suspect, a man who can give us no alibi whatsoever for last night, and who refuses to tell us why he quarreled with a dead woman. Yet you are not satisfied.
1: Neither are you, Hama.
2: What?
1: You're not trying to convince me. You're trying to convince yourself.
2: Now see here, Mitchell...
1: Look, you don't believe Mikan's the murderer and document stealer any more than I do.
2: Yes, you are right, Mitchell. Mm. It does not seem very likely that a poor, simple old servant who had been in the employ for many years would suddenly betray his mistress' husband and kill his mistress. But if Mikan is innocent, where does that leave us?
1: Right in the middle of nowhere.
2: Excuse me. Lieutenant Hammer speaking. Yes? Yes? What is that? You are certain of this? I see. Very well, thank you. Well, Mitchell, indeed we do have the wrong man in jail.
6: What do you mean?
2: I am now convinced that the old servant is innocent. And moreover, I know who the guilty man is.
6: Well, don't leave me there.
2: That was the police laboratory.
6: Huh?
2: Those footprints you observed beside the road near where the wife's body was discovered in the ditch.
6: Yeah, you were going to have the lab check
2: them. They did check them and compared them with the prints of all those who had any possible connection with the case.
6: Whose prints were they?
2: They belonged to Khalid's aide, Abuda.

0: three chimes mean good times on NBC. There's fun for you tomorrow with two of your favorite families, the Blandings and the Harrises. Mr. and Mrs. Blanding stars Cary Grant and Betsy Drake in the title roles as the proud but somewhat bewildered owners of the famous Dream House. The Phil Harris-Alice Faye Show stars Phil and Alice, of course, plus ever-helpful Frankie Remley, Brother Willie, and Delivery Boy Julius. 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
1: So all of a sudden, it looks like our case is winding up fast. We beat it back out to Khalid's house. Abura is still there.
2: But, gentlemen, I do not understand the reason for all these questions.
3: Nor do I. Abura is my aide. I trust him completely.
1: Yeah? Abura, I thought you told us you were with Khalid all evening.
2: Why, certainly.
4: Then how do you explain the footprints beside the road?
2: Footprints? I do not understand.
1: We spotted some footprints beside the road near the ditch where Khalid's wife's body was found. The police lab says that they're your prints, Abura.
3: What?
2: There must be some mistake.
4: Indeed, there was a mistake, and it appears that you made it, Abura.
3: Wait, wait.
1: What is it, Khalid?
3: But of course, Abura, do you not remember?
4: What are you talking about, Khalid?
3: The car, the engine trouble.
2: Oh, yes. The shock of being suspected made me forget.
1: Forget what?
3: You see, on the way home last evening, Mitchell, we had engine trouble. The car sputtered and died. Abura got out to investigate, found the trouble, and fixed it. That is apparently how his footprints happened to be beside the road.
2: Khalid, to think that we were within a few feet of your wife's body at the time.
4: Well, Mitchell?
1: Yeah, Lieutenant, another lead up in smoke.
4: A very perplexing case, Mitchell. Suddenly we have no suspects.
1: I know. Khalid couldn't very well have done it if he was dedicating a building at the time.
4: And Khalid told us Abura left those prints beside the road while repairing the car. That appears to clear Abura.
1: Yeah, neither one of us believes that the old servant, Mikan, did the job.
4: Well, perhaps someone we do not know killed Khalid's wife.
1: Yeah, but what gets me is, why was she killed? Was it to shut her mouth about something? Was there some kind of a double cross involved?
4: If we could but answer those questions, we...
1: What's the matter?
4: Here, on my desk, I just noticed. There is a note for me. The laboratory technician has been trying to get in touch with us, Mitchell. He has something further to report.
1: Oh, where is the lab?
4: Downstairs in the basement.
1: Come on, let's find out what's on his mind.
4: Here we are, Mitchell. This door on the left.
1: Okay. Locked?
4: The technician must be out looking for us.
1: You got a key?
4: Yes, yes. We can wait for him inside. After you.
1: Thanks. Where's the light switch?
4: On the wall to your left.
1: There. Oh. Now, hey, I'm there on the floor.
4: Yes, I see.
1: Brother, that the technician?
4: Yes, stabbed to death.
1: Looks like whatever he wanted to tell us, somebody else didn't want him
4: yes.
1: to. Yes. So I guess now we'll never know what it was.
4: Perhaps we will, Mitchell.
1: What do you mean?
4: If we are lucky. You see, it is required that all reports to be prepared in duplicate.
1: What? Hey, maybe the killer didn't know that.
4: That is our one hope.
1: Where are the duplicate copies kept?
4: In this basket. Wait, perhaps this is it. Further report on footprints near scene of murder.
1: Yeah, that must be it. Let's have it.
4: Here you are.
1: I see. I don't get it.
4: Don't get what?
1: He says that there were traces of cement dust on some of those footprints of Abura's near the ditch, but no cement dust on the rest of the prints.
4: But what does that mean?
1: I don't know. Wait, there's some more. He examined the footprints around Khalid's house. He says that Khalid's footprints also show traces of cement dust.
4: Mitchell, this is very strange. At the scene of the crime, some of Abura's footprints contained cement dust. Others did not. Then at the house, Khalid's prints contained some of the cement dust. I do not see what...
1: Hold it a minute.
4: What?
1: Yeah. I think a few things just fell into place. Look, suppose you go over the lab here and see if there are any clues to the technician's killer. I'm going over and have another talk with Khalid.
2: Well,
3: But I do not understand the purpose of your visit, Mr. Mitchell. Surely I have answered all of your questions.
1: I don't think so, Khalid. Look, I want you to think back to the evening of the murder again. Now, tell me exactly what happened.
3: But we have been over it before.
1: And we're going over it again.
3: Very well. My aide, Abura, drove me into the city. We had dinner at a favorite restaurant of mine, a place named Ali's.
1: Yeah, go on.
3: After that, Abura drove me to the new building which I was to dedicate.
1: And from then on, Abura wasn't out of your sight, huh?
3: That's right. Well, of course, he had to go back to get my speech.
1: What's that?
3: Why, yes, I guess I forgot to mention that to you before.
1: You sure did.
3: You see, when I arrived at the new building, I discovered that my speech was missing from the pocket of my coat. I reasoned that it must have slipped out while we were dining. So I sent Abura back to the restaurant to get it.
1: I see. How long was he gone?
3: Oh, 10 or 15 minutes, perhaps.
1: Could it have been longer than that?
3: Well, I suppose a few minutes more.
1: Look, Khalid, it's very important we establish just how long Abura was gone.
3: I know it could not have been more than a half hour, because I was scheduled to speak a half hour after I arrived, and Abura had returned with the speech before then.
1: Wait a minute. You say that Abura brought your speech back to you?
3: But of course, that is what I sent him after.
1: Yeah, that could figure all right. He could have lifted it out of your pocket. Then, when he came back, he handed it to you, and you figured he'd gone back to the restaurant to get it.
3: Mitchell, I do not understand all this.
1: I'll explain in a minute. Now, look, did you discover your speech was missing as soon as you arrived at the new building?
3: Yes, as I was getting out of the car.
1: And you sent Abura back after it right away?
3: Yes.
1: So Abura, when he left, hadn't been in the new building at all?
3: Well, yes, that is right. Of course, he came inside the building a half hour later when he returned my speech to me.
1: Yeah, that's what I thought. Now, I'd like to know about a few locations.
3: Locations?
1: Yes. That new building you dedicated, how far is it from your house here?
3: Why, about a 15-minute ride.
1: I see. And this restaurant where you ate, Ali's, how far is that from the new building?
3: Why, that is also about a 15-minute drive in the opposite direction from the building. Mitchell, these questions you are asking, surely you do not suspect that Abura is involved in this affair?
1: Right now, it's a lot more than just a suspicion, Khalid.
3: What? Oh, I cannot believe it.
1: Well, the way it adds up. Abura swiped your speech. Then, when you told him to go back to Ali's restaurant to get it, he drove to your house instead. Killed your wife and then returned to the new building with your speech.
3: But why would he kill my wife?
1: That I'm not sure of yet, but my hunch is that it ties in with the theft of that document.
3: Mitchell, your suspicion of Abura, can you prove it?
1: That's what I'm going to find out right now, Khalid.
3: How?
1: I'm going over to that restaurant and talk to Ali. If he tells me that Abura didn't come back there to get your speech that night, then I guess that's the final nail in Abura's coffin. I head for Ali's. It's almost midnight when I get there, and there aren't any customers, and a little guy is sitting at a table in the center of the place all alone. Are you Ali?
2: Yes. What is it?
1: My name is Mitchell. I'd like to ask you a couple of questions about last night.
2: Questions? What question?
1: Two men came to your restaurant last evening. Khalid and his aide, Abura.
2: That is quite right. They frequently dine here.
1: Did you see either one of them again after they left here?
2: Yes.
1: What? Don't tell me it was Abura.
2: Why, yes. He returned about half an hour later and said that Khalid had misplaced his speech. Abura searched around the table where they had eaten, found the script, and left.
1: Oh, fine.
2: What is the matter?
1: Nothing much, except my airtight case just sprang a king-sized leak.
2: I do not understand.
1: Well, you've got company there, Ali. I don't understand either. Abura was only gone from the new building a half an hour. It's 15 minutes each way from there to here and from there to Khalid's house. So he couldn't have gone both places during that time. If he came here, he sure couldn't have gone to Khalid's house and killed his wife.
2: Effendi, I do not know what any of this is about, but if you are through asking questions, I suggest that you leave. It is late and I am tired. I would like to close up.
1: Okay, Ali. Funny. I'd have sworn Abura was my boy, but right now he's looking awfully clean, so that leaves me right back where I started, fresh out of Leeds.
2: Please, Effendi, if you do not mind.
1: Okay. Hey, must be hotter than I thought in here. You're starting to sweat all of a sudden.
2: Yes, sir, I'm not feeling very well. Now, if you'll please leave.
1: I'm leaving right now. What stopped me cold is the wall behind Ali. There's a serving window there, but it's pulled down so that there's just a crack left. And in that crack, I spot a glint of metal, a gun barrel. All of a sudden, I know why Ali's sweating, and also I know I'm not fresh out of Leeds after all. I start edging towards the door, real casual-like, but I don't quite make it.
5: That
2: that will keep you right where you are until I can get around the partition, Mitchell.
1: Yeah, Bora, it sure will.
2: It would appear that Ali here is not a very skillful actor.
1: I don't know. Seems to me I'd sweat, too, if I knew you were holding a gun on me. Oh,
4: please, Abura, do not kill me. I did as you ordered. I said everything you told me to say.
2: I will deal with you later, Ali.
1: You know, Abura, I think I've finally figured out why you killed Khalid's wife.
2: Indeed?
1: Yeah. She was the one who stole that document for you. That's probably why she fired the old servant, Mekhan. He found out about it and confronted her. But when we questioned him, he was still loyal enough to her memory not to tell us anything.
2: Quite right. Khalid's wife did procure the document for me, but when she learned that the United States was sending an agent over here to investigate, she became frightened. She said she was going to tell Khalid everything after he returned from dedicating the building.
1: So you knew you'd have to shut her mouth, huh? You lifted Khalid's speech out of his pocket at dinner, and knowing he'd discover it was missing and send you after it, that gave you time to get to Khalid's house. His wife knew why you'd come. She ran out of the house. You chased her to that ditch and killed her there.
2: Quite right, Mitchell.
1: Later, you realized you might have left footprints near the ditch, so when you were driving Khalid home, you faked engine trouble at that spot and got out of the car and planted some more footsteps there as a cover, huh?
2: May I ask how you found out about me, Mitchell?
1: The cement dust tripped you up. You killed the lab technician to get his report. What you didn't know was that there was a duplicate copy.
2: That was rather stupid of me, wasn't it?
1: Yeah. That report showed traces of cement dust in some of your prints, and none in others. I remembered colleague telling me that the cement work in that new building wasn't even finished yet. That meant cement dust on the floors. You hadn't set foot in the building yet when colleague sent you after the speech, so when you killed his wife and left those first footprints, there was no cement dust in them.
2: Yeah, but later, when I pretended car trouble and got out of the car, I did have cement dust on the bottom of my shoe.
1: That's right, because in the meantime, you'd been inside that building while Khalid was making his speech.
2: I admire your cleverness, Mitchell. It is a pity it comes too late for you.
1: Oh, what happens now?
2: Oh, to a clever man such as yourself, the answer should be quite obvious. You and Ali here are the only ones who know my little secret.
4: Abura, no, you're not going to kill.
2: I'm afraid I must, Ali. Yes, I must kill both of you.
1: Yeah, I got news for you, Abura. You're going to have to choose which one of us to kill.
2: What do you mean? I will kill both of you.
1: I don't think so. Ali and I are on opposite sides of the room, and you're in the center. You shoot one of us, the other will jump you. So, which one of us is it going to be? Take your pick.

0: I'm just running a bluff. Ollie's too terrified to be of any help, but the bluff works because the Bora takes his eyes off me a second to shoot a glance at Ollie. And that second is long enough. I dive for the light switch. The slug whistles over me. I hug the floor in the dark and fish my gun out of my pocket. Now I'm going to wait and let a Bora make the next move. Then I hear a car outside. There's light enough through the window to tell me it's Lieutenant Hama. This is just great. If he walks in that door, he'll get a slug. And if I try to warn him, I'll reveal my position, and then I'll collect the slug. Gotta think of something fast. Then my elbow bunched an object beside me, a serving cart loaded with dishes. I push it a few inches. The wheels don't make any noise. I give it a shove towards the wall and wait. Bora throws a shot in the direction of the noise. I spot the flash and let him have it.
1: Mitchell.
0: I'm okay, Lieutenant. Get the lights.
1: Carly told me you were over here. By the looks of Abura, I would say the work has been done.
0: Yeah.
2: Is it safe now?
0: You can crawl out from under that table, Ollie.
1: So, Abura was our killer.
0: Yeah, he threw me off the trail by getting Ollie to give him an alibi, but I finally tumbled to it. Yeah. Abura had a pretty neat scheme rigged, but it was that cement dust that pinned the killing on him. I guess that's what you might call concrete evidence.
3: Starring Brian Donlevy as Steve Mitchell, with Herb Butterfield as the commissioner, is written by Bob Reif and Adrian Jondo, with music by Robert Armbruster, and is produced and directed by Bill Karn. Others in today's cast were Jan Arvan, Paul Duboff, Shep Mencken, Wally Mayer, and Don Diamond. Be with us again next week at this same time when Brian Donlevy, starring in the role of Steve Mitchell, will embark on another dangerous assignment. Chimes mean good times on NBC. Tomorrow, there's another hour and a half broadcast of radio's greatest show, The Big Show, starring Eddie Arnold, Jack Carson, Eddie Cantor, Olivia de Havilland, Martha Ray, and many more. Your MC on The Big Show, of course, is the glamorous and unpredictable Tallulah. And tomorrow, Theater Guild on the Air presents Light Up the Sky, starring Joan Bennett, Sam Levine, and Thelma Ritter. I'll hear Herbert Marshall as The Man Called X on NBC.
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10: This is Orson Welles, speaking from London. Black Museum. Here, in the grim stone structure on the Thames, which houses Scotland Yard, is a warehouse of homicide. A warehouse where everyday objects, a woman's necklace, a pair of spectacles, an iron ladle, all are touched by murder. These small white boxes, they're familiar objects. They might have contained sleeping pills or a mild sedative or just aspirin. But no, they contained
11: arsenic. Comparatively tasteless, isn't it, Inspector?
12: Yes, sir. The murderer counted on that.
11: Obviously. Nasty way to die. And the boxes, they look so, well, innocent.

0: Today, those white boxes can be seen in a place of special honor, in the Black Museum.
1: From the annals of the Criminal Investigation Department of the London Police, we bring you the dramatic stories of the crimes recorded by the objects in Scotland Yard's Gallery of Death, the Black Museum.

0: here we are, the Black Museum, Scotland Yard's mausoleum of murder. Takes curiosity and perhaps a little courage to wander through this long, ghostly room, all around arranged so very neatly as the evidence of man's rages, of woman's cruelty, of the rogue beast who lies waiting just beneath the veneer of civilization, waiting to kill. Yes, here lies death. Here death seems deliberate, murder almost moderate. Here in the echoing quiet, one is a spectator amid an orgy of violence, expressed so calmly by ordinary objects. The filing spike was created for the piercing of papers, you know, to maintain orderliness on a clerk's desk, not for the purpose to which this spike was put. The piercing of the neck, the base of the skull, where the brain conjoins with the spinal column. Yeah, here we are. The white boxes, a little bit yellowed with age. The neat, spidery penmanship on the tiny labels fading now, but still legible. Curry's Pharmacy, Glasgow, Scotland, they say. And the date? January 1857. They were certain they had a case. The prosecutor for the Crown. The procurator fiscal, they called him. And the quiet man in charge of homicide, Inspector Webster. The prosecutor was quite definite about it.
1: We'll have no trouble at all. It'll be a hanging.
2: There seems to be plenty of evidence.
1: You sound doubtful, Inspector.
2: Juries can be emotional, you know. When that happens, the evidence goes out of the window.
0: Juries haven't changed much. Almost 100 years, have they? But rather, in the old tradition, let the guilty go free occasionally than have one innocent perish. They presented their case in proper order. Each fact, large or small, in sequence, was paraded before the 12 good Scotsmen who sat in the jury box there in Glasgow almost 100 years ago. First, there was the landlady, Emile D'Angelis' landlady. She told of that summer evening in 1856.
3: Why, Mr. D'Angelier, you are dressed up this evening.
4: I have a reason, a very lovely reason. Do you like my waistcoat, madame?
3: Quite striking. You ought to catch the lady's eye.
4: I trust it will. Do just that, madame.
3: How do you do it? Dress the fashionable on your salary, Mr. D'Angelier.
4: Ah, that is something I have learned from the frugal Scots, madame. I have indeed. You will excuse me. I must catch the steamer to Rawalin. And a garden by moonlight.
0: A happy little man, that summer's evening, Emile D'Angelais. A happy, strutting little man in his new waistcoat, his well-pressed jacket, his smart hat. On the way to the quay to board the side-wheel steamer, met his friend Robert Dougal. Mr. Dougal was a witness, too. His story was just as simple.
5: Emile, how are you? As if I needed to ask. You are the sport this evening.
4: Thank you, Bobert. You look well yourself.
5: Don't tell me if you don't want to, but I'll wager you have a rendezvous.
4: I do. And you know, you introduced us.
5: With Madeline? Madeline Smith?
4: No other, my friend.
5: But the Smiths are at Rowallan. Then you've met the family?
4: Not yet, Robert. But very soon. Tonight, just Madeleine. How long after tonight shall I have to wait for the family to accept me?
0: How long, little man? How long indeed? That was a good part of the problem. Robert Dougal was temporarily excused from the witness box. The next witness was a letter. A letter which tried to recapture on paper the wonder of a summer night of young love.
6: Oh, Emile. Oh, my darling.
4: Madeleine, my love.
6: Shh, whisper, sweet. They are not asleep yet.
4: How can I whisper when my heart wishes to shout from the housetops?
6: Emile, you are sweet.
4: My darling, is this not a night for lovers?
6: Come, darling. There is a quiet place I know where the moon will be reflected in the water and no one will be near. Don't let the gate bang, darling. We don't want my father finding us now.
0: A garden gate shuts softly, and footsteps, a man and a woman, fade away into the sounds of the night. It would be nice if we could leave the story here, but we can't, nor could the prosecutor. There were more letters, many, many more, written by both young people. Letters which detailed the progress of the summer and of a love affair.
4: Madeleine, your return will coincide with the opening of the social season. You will go to all the dances, all the parties, but without me at your side. I cannot stand to picture this even to myself. Madeleine, let me be your husband in truth. I cannot stand.
6: Have faith in me. Have I not proven my love? Oh, Emile, the tears which bathe this paper, they are tears of longing, longing to be with you.
0: There was more, much more. It all seemed endless, eternal, like the love these two pledged each other. But August moved into September and September into the fall. Presently, as the prosecutor didn't fail to point out, the social round swept over Glasgow and over the Smith family, of course. Madeline was caught in the whirl with her family. Here, Robert Dougal was recalled to the witness box. This part of his evidence, if evidence it was, held a touch of wistfulness, of pathos even.
4: Do you think this is the proper place to stand, Robert?
5: Not proper, but correct for our purpose. They'll have to pass this way.
4: There's quite a crowd, is there not?
5: The public dances of the Glasgow season are always crowded. They say more matches are made at these affairs.
4: Do not say that, my friend. This is my great fear, that she will meet someone.
5: But she loves you.
4: What am I? A 10-shilling packing clerk. I am nothing. Her family do not even know I exist. Where are they? Has something happened? I must...
0: He stood there, on the stairway leading to the ballroom, waiting so impatiently. The little man in the fancy waistcoat, beneath which was so much pride and so much love. And then, at long last, he saw her alight on her father's arm from their carriage, start up the stairway.
4: She's a princess, is she not, Robert?
5: She's a very pretty girl, but then I'm not in love with her.
4: I will speak to her.
5: No, you mustn't. Not here.
4: Madeleine. Miss Smith.
5: No, it would be unforgivable. Don't embarrass her like this.
0: She passed within arm's length and seemed not to notice him, standing there waiting so eagerly for the acknowledgement which never came. Shortly afterwards, the two young men went into the ballroom themselves. Emile saw his Madeleine whirling in the waltz, heard her laughter.
6: Why, Mr. Minnoch, I cannot allow you to speak to me like that. My father would consider...
4: Robert, this is what I have nightmares over.
5: Patience, Emil, patience.
4: That is what she says. Patience, Emil, patience.
5: She's going into the conservatory. Quick, Emil.
4: Do I dare?
5: What, didn't you see? She looked at you, pointed with her fan.
4: Wait for me, Robert.
5: With pleasure, my friend.
6: Emil, here, behind the arbor.
4: Madeleine, oh, my dear.
6: You shouldn't have come, and yet I'm glad you're here.
4: If I could have only but one dance with you.
6: Impossible, darling. My father noticed you on the steps. I told him it was Robert who spoke my name. I don't think he believes me.
4: Let him know me. I am not ashamed of what I do. I will not be a clerk forever.
6: Not now, not tonight. I must be quick. They will be missing me. Darling, tomorrow night, come to the house. You know my window on the ground floor with the railing. We will talk about it then. Tomorrow, after the family is asleep.
0: The ground floor window, where the cat bars, to keep out cats. Or was it young lovers? A strong, if decorative, grill. But there was an area entrance. According to the letters offered clearly in evidence, Emil was admitted via the area entrance to the gracious old house in Glasgow.
4: Madeleine. Oh, Madeleine.
6: Quickly, darling. In here, my sitting room. Here we are. We must be very quiet. My elder sister is just above, and my father sleeps very lightly.
4: Madeleine, when? When?
6: I must await the proper moment.
4: And in the meantime, must I come to the area entrance in the dark of night, sneaking like a thief? I did not steal your love. You gave it, darling. You gave it.
6: What I gave, I can take back.
4: No, you cannot.
6: Oh, of course not, dear. And we must not quarrel either. Our summer was too lovely for us to spoil it now. I have made some tea, my dear. It must be cold outside. Shall we have tea together and pretend we are the happy married couple we want to be?
4: Oh, of course, darling. Of course, whatever you say. Only let us be...
0: It was a domestic scene. How the letters reveled in it. Charming, delightful. Two young people pretending marriage and staid middle age. And then, in due course, and in proper chronological order, the prosecutor introduced Mr. Curry, owner and chief dispenser at Curry's Glasgow Pharmacy.
7: Yes, the defendant. It was the defendant there in the prisoner's box who bought the arsenic from me. I was told it was for the destruction of weeds and rats.
0: The destruction of weeds and rats. Well, be that as it may, today those little white boxes can be found in the Black Museum.
8: In just a moment, we will continue with the Black Museum, starring Orson Welles.

0: And now we continue with The Black Museum, starring Orson Welles.
1: White is the bride's color, they say. In China, white is the color of mourning. Perhaps white was the right color for the little boxes in the Black Museum. The evidence continued. There was the stolid, honest police constable. He had a simple, sad little tale to tell. It began with a sound such as children make when they play with sticks on an iron rake. But this was not a child. This was a lover calling to his love. While the onlookers were policemen and death.
2: Heaven's sake, you'll wake the family.
3: I had to see you, darling. I had to.
2: I told you, Emil, I could not see you tonight.
3: What? Was he here again?
2: Was who here again?
3: You know whom I mean. That Minok.
2: Since you mentioned it, yes, he was.
3: So you could not see me?
2: We must be discreet, darling. It's perfect camouflage. Father likes Mr. Minok. As long as Father thinks I pay attention to Mr. Minok, he will not suspect that I am in love with anyone else.
3: Are you in love with me, Madeleine?
2: Emil, how can you ask that?
3: Oh, forgive me. Forgive me, my darling. At the time, I do not know what I am doing or saying. Here it is November. The summer seems so far away.
2: Yes, the summer. Emil, go home. I cannot let you in tonight.
3: Madeleine. To stand here, talking through bars.
2: Oh, you'll catch your death of cold. Glasgow in November. Damp, almost bitter. Oh, please go home, Emil, where you'll be warm and safe. I'm chilly standing here.
3: No, not until I have held you in my arms once more.
2: Emil, stop it. It's so late, so cold.
3: Yes, cold and almost bitter.
2: Good night, Emil.
3: Madeleine! Madeleine! You can't! You mustn't! Madeleine! I'll find a way. We will go off to South America. We will get away. Madeleine, listen to me.
4: Hear, hear, no, what's all this?
3: It's nothing, Constable.
4: This is neither time to be rattling windy grates. It's much too cold for serenading, you know.
3: You do not understand.
4: Oh, don't I? I was young myself not so long ago. Now, on your way, young fella. Mr. Smith is a good friend of mine. I'll no have lovesick boys disturbing his daughters this time of night. Off with you now. Get on to your house. Understand, little man? I'm telling you to move along.
3: Yes, Constable. I understand.
1: But did he understand? Did Emile d'Argelais understand that this was the beginning of the end? That the summer was over and forever? Perhaps. Perhaps not. Perhaps he wouldn't let himself understand. However, this is all conjecture. The prosecutor was concerned with facts in their proper order. And so his next piece of evidence was a letter.
2: In view of what appears to be the termination of our affair of the heart, will you be gentleman enough to return my letters to me at once, together with my portrait? I flatter myself that you have not destroyed either my picture or the missives I sent you while we felt more tenderly towards each other.
1: There was no answer. Madeleine tried another approach.
2: Once we meant something to each other. I trust those moments are not unhappy memories. If they are happy at all, will you honor their memory by returning my letters and the miniature I gave you?
1: Still no answer. Emil brooded in his room, on his job. And then suddenly there was a change. The prosecutor brought this to the attention of the jury by recalling Emil's landlady to the witness box. She told an interesting story.
5: Well, Mr. D'Angelier, you haven't stopped at my pier glass in a long time.
3: I have had no reason to until tonight.
5: Oh, a lady.
3: Yes, a lady.
5: With a warm heart from your smile.
3: With a warmer heart than she has shown in some time.
5: I see. You're a faithful person, aren't you?
3: I have always hoped I could be.
5: You're not looking very well. I expect to see you improve in health, Mr. Dangelier, as you improve the problems of your heart.
3: Thank you, madame. Thank you from the bottom of my heart. If you will excuse me, I must not be late tonight.
1: I must not be late tonight, he said. Yes, tonight of all nights, he must not be late. Jauntily, the little packing clerk left the house where he lived in his furnished room. There was no record, no witness, the prosecutor admitted, of what went on that night between the jaunty Emile and the beautiful Madeline. But the landlady had more to say, and what she had to add was a tale which was neither jaunty

0: Mr. Dozelier, are you ill? What's wrong? Do you want a doctor? Can I help you? Mr. Dozelier. Mr. Dozelier. Mr. Dozelier, what is it? You look as if you'd crawled home on your hands and knees.
1: Yes. Yes, I did. The last block. The pain. The pain. I cannot stand the pain.
0: I shall call a doctor. You're sick. You're very sick. You must have a doctor.
2: The good woman hurried up the street, aroused the doctor whose surgery was in the corner, and together they hurried back and up the stairs to the little man's shabby room.
3: What is it, man? Where's your pain?
1: Leave me alone. I want to die.
0: Good heavens, Mr. Dozelier.
3: You will die unless you help me yourself. Madam, have you any mustard in the house?
0: Mustard? Whatever for?
3: An emetic. This man has been poisoned. Quickly now.
0: Oh, yes, yes, of course. I must have some somewhere.
2: They did their best, the doctor and the landlady. But their best was to no avail.
3: He's gone.
0: Oh.
3: A bad end. My guess is arsenic. It'll take an autopsy to find out for certain. However, now it's the turn of the police.
2: The police, in the person of Inspector Webster, gave testimony at the trial.
4: Inspector, tell the jury what the medical stated.
5: Death caused by a large quantity of arsenic taken by mouth, probably in tea.
4: And what did you find in a small wooden chest in the victim's room, Inspector?
5: A packet of letters in perfect chronological order from the prisoner to the deceased.
4: Thank you, Inspector. One thing more. Did you arrest the prisoner?
5: I did.
4: Did you warn her that anything she might say could be used in evidence against her?
5: I did.
4: And what did she say?
5: Too bad. He was a nice little man. If he hadn't been so persistent, I might have liked him better.
4: Thank you again, Inspector.
2: There was more, a little more. Mr. Curry, the pharmacist, was called back to the witness box.
4: How many times did the defendant come to your shop, sir?
6: 3 times. Each time she bought 6 pennyworth of arsenic.
4: And what reasons did she give for these purchases?
6: First, it was killing weeds in the back garden. Then it was rats at the Smith's country place. And finally, rats at their city house.
4: Did anyone else connected with the defendant ever stop in your shop?
6: A servant. One of the men servants from the Smith's house. He asked for prussic acid to whiten the defendant's hands, he said. I told him nice young lady shouldn't have poison like that around. I refused to sell it to him. She came for the arsenic herself about 2 weeks later.
2: The defense made 2 points. The sweetness and the excellent background of the prisoner. The fact that no one found any evidence that the poison had been administered by the prisoner. No one saw her do it was the claim. The judge made the usual charge. The jury retired. They returned to a tense courtroom. Madeline Smith rose at the court's command and faced the jury. The foreman spoke briefly to the point.
7: We find the case for the Crown not proven. Our verdict is not guilty.
2: So ended the trial of Madeline Smith. Were the jury right? We shall never know. History is as silent as the little white boxes which lie upon a shelf in their customary place. In the Black Museum. Not proven, the jury said. The courtroom spectators burst into tears. Madeline Smith was too young, too lovely for the citizens of Glasgow circa 1856 to believe her a murderess. She went free. Some 22 years ago, at the age of 90, Madeline Smith died in the United States, where she'd sought forgetfulness and a new life. Yes, they cheered when she was freed, but the whispers persisted. The whispers followed her to the new world. I don't think there really ever was a new life for Madeline Smith, because she died a spinster and is remembered as a mystery. A mystery which perhaps only the little white boxes could ever have solved. At any rate, there they are in their customary place, and there they'll stay. In the Black Museum. And now, until we meet next time in the same place, I tell you another story about the Black Museum. I remain, as always, obediently yours.

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16: Precinct, Sergeant. Inspector who? Oh, yes, sir, Inspector. The detail is assembling here.
17: I don't know, sir. Lieutenant King of the 21st Squad is in charge.
16: You're in the muster room at the 21st Precinct. The nerve setter. An important case is about to break. Superior officers have been notified. They're assembling from their homes, from social functions, from all over the city. You will follow the action taken pursuant to these notifications from this minute until the final report is written in the 124 room at the 21st Precinct.
17: Yes, sir. The brass has all been notified. They can start out any time. Yes, sir, any time now.
16: 21st Precinct. It's just lines on a map of the city of New York. Most of the 173,000 people wedged into the 0.9 square mile between Fifth Avenue and the East River wouldn't know if you asked them that they lived or worked in the 21st. Whether they know it or not, the security of their persons, their homes, and their property is my job. My job and the job of 160 patrolmen, 11 sergeants, and 4 lieutenants of whom I'm the boss. My name is Kennelly, Frank Kennelly. I'm captain in command of the 21st. I'd been off duty since 6 o'clock. I was not due back at the station house until 4 p.m. the next afternoon, when I would work straight through until 8 the following morning. At 6:30, I met my wife at Frank and Norman's, a steakhouse on 54th Street near Broadway. We had dinner and took a cab to the 46th Street Theater to see the hit musical Guys and Dolls, an occasion we had both looked forward to for a year. The first act was fine.

0: wonderful, Frank. Just wonderful. I love it.
1: Well, it's certainly been worth waiting for. Mm. You want a cigarette? We go down to the lounge.
0: All right.
1: I want to call in anyway. Oh, excuse us, please.
0: I'm sorry.
1: Pardon us, please. I beg your pardon. Thank you. Watch your step now, Ellen.
0: I feel like dancing up the aisle. Da-da-dee-da-da-da. I can hardly wait for the second act.
1: Well, 10 minutes isn't such a long time. According to the manual of procedure, a precinct commander, although off duty, is never relieved of the responsibility of his command. Consequently, he's obliged to keep the desk officer informed regarding his whereabouts. If he's beyond the reach of a telephone, he's required to call in at frequent intervals to be notified of any matter that would require his attention. Ellen and I went downstairs to the theater lounge. I offered her a cigarette, lit one for myself. Then I stepped into the phone booth.

0: First precinct, Sergeant.
1: This is Captain Canelli, Sergeant.
0: Oh, hello, Captain. Good you called.
1: And what do we got?
0: Well, you know those three guys who escaped from the federal penitentiary in Pennsylvania and robbed a bank in the Bronx?
1: Yeah.
0: Well, I think they got them spotted.
1: In the precinct?
0: Yes, sir. 611 East 67th Street. The information came to one of our men walking a post over there. Farrell.
1: Good. Are they sure it's them?
0: Well, they must be. The detectives are getting ready to hit the place.
1: I want you to notify division on it.
0: Yes, sir.
1: And put me through to Lieutenant King.
0: You got a couple of messages here, Captain.
1: Well, hold them till I get in, Sergeant.
0: Yes, sir. Hold on. I'll connect you upstairs.
1: Well, let me talk to Lieutenant King, please.
0: Lieutenant King's busy right now. Can I help you?
1: This is Captain Canelli.
0: Oh, hold on, Captain. Lieutenant, Captain Canelli on two. He's coming, Captain.
1: Okay.
0: Lieutenant King.
1: Hello, Matt. What do we got?
0: Three bank robbers escaped convicts holed up on East 67th Street.
1: How does it look?
0: It's them, Captain. The information came to one of your men, Johnny Farrell.
1: Yeah, I know. What time are you going to hit the place?
0: Late as possible, 4 or 5 a.m., probably.
1: All right, I'm coming in. I'll be there in 20 minutes.
0: I'll see
1: you. So long, man.
2: Well, that took long enough.
1: Did it?
2: What happened? Did the roof fall in, as you always say?
1: Well, I've got to go in, Ellen.
2: Oh, Frank.
1: Now, you stay and see the rest of the show.
2: But it'll be over at 11 o'clock. Can't you stop by on your way home?
1: No, this is important. Here's the car check, honey. You know the garage is parked in on 53rd.
2: And what time do you think you'll be home?
1: Oh, I don't know. Haven't any idea. I'm sorry, honey. Sorry to have to ruin your evening.
2: Why can't it ever happen when we're not having a good time?
1: Beats me, honey. I'll see you at home.
2: Good night, Frank.
1: After 16 years in the job, Ellen was used to that sort of thing. She didn't complain. She just made the best of it. I went up to the street and flagged a cab to take me to the station house. Traffic across town was light. The cab had me in front of the station house in less than 10 minutes. I saw two patrol cars parked at the curb. One was ours, the other belonged to ESD. The street was quiet. I walked up the worn granite steps of the station house and into the muster room. At the desk, Lieutenant Gorman was booking a prisoner in the custody of a detective I didn't know. The suspect looked like an addict. The detective must have been from the narcotics squad. A half dozen patrolmen were gathered in a group at the far end of the muster room, talking quietly. I walked over to the far end of the desk where Sergeant Klein was on the boxes.
3: Hello, Captain.
1: Who are those men, Sergeant?
3: Oh, them? They were sent in here from the 19th and 23rd on special detail. You know, for the raid. Excuse me, Captain.
1: Yep.
3: 21st Precinct, Sergeant. Yeah, where are you? Well, listen, walk around the corner to 331 and see the super. He's called in here twice about a couple on the third floor fighting and breaking the furniture. Yeah, okay, let me know.
1: Those men know what they're here for?
3: No, sir, not yet. That's what they're probably trying to figure out.
1: Well, I don't want them standing around in here jabbering. Tell them to go into the back room.
3: Yes, sir. Now, listen, you men.
4: Yes, sir.
3: Go on in the back room there and make yourselves comfortable. You'll be here a while yet.
4: Thanks a lot.
1: You notify the division?
3: Yes, sir. I spoke to the division lieutenant. He'll get in touch with Chief Andrea. Those are the guys holed up there.
1: That'll be a pretty good color.
3: Yeah, it should be.
1: What else is doing around here?
3: Oh, nothing much. Pretty quiet tour otherwise. You got a couple of messages.
1: What?
3: One from CB over the teletype. A meeting of all precinct commanders in the lineup room at 2:40, Wednesday, 9 a.m. I left the communication on your desk.
1: Okay.
3: A fellow named Fox called twice. He wouldn't give his first name. He wanted your home number. I asked him what it was about. He said it was personal. I didn't give him your number. I told him you were due back on at 4 o'clock tomorrow afternoon. He'll call in.
1: All right, I'm going upstairs.
3: Oh, Captain.
1: Yeah?
3: It was Johnny Farrell who got the information.
1: Yeah, you told me that.
3: Oh, did I?
1: Oh, yeah.
3: Where is Farrell, Uncle? No, sir. Lieutenant King said that since it was his line, he could come along when they hit the place. He changed the civilian clothes and he's upstairs. I put Melito on his post.
1: All right, I'll check with you later.
3: Yes.
1: I left the muster room and headed toward the stairs to the 21st squad on the second floor. In the back room, the special details from the 19th and 23rd were gathered around in little groups whispering, wondering what their job for the night would be. On the way upstairs, I grinned at the way everyone was so careful to point out that the information on the three bank robber escapees came to patrolman Johnny Fowle. Johnny Fowle had been caught smoking on post by his sergeant the night before. The report was on my desk for disciplinary action. Inside the 21st squad, 9 or 10 detectives were standing around in small groups. I recognized a few of them as men who worked out of the 21st. The others had been brought in from Detective District Headquarters and from the main office. In a corner near the fingerprint stand, sitting all by himself, was Patrolman Johnny Farrell.
5: Hi, Captain.
6: Hi.
1: Hello, Johnny.
6: Hello, Captain.
1: Well, looks like a big night.
6: Yes, sir.
1: I'd have to get a line on these boys.
6: No way in particular. Just threw a kid on the block there, a kid named Wano.
1: Yeah? Smoke, Johnny?
6: Thanks. You know, I was going to give him up after last night.
1: You should.
6: Thanks. It's kind of hard.
1: Yeah, it is.
6: Well, this kid, he's kind of little for his age, 13 or 14. He's not so good with the English. I pulled him out of a scrape last week with two bigger boys. They were about to tear him apart. So I've been his best friend on the block since.
1: Yeah.
6: Anyway, tonight about 7:30, I saw one on the street. And he said, "Hey, police here. You, my friend, I got $2 you hold for me, huh? So they don't take it away from me, the big fellas?"
1: Yeah.
6: Starts waving $2 bills at me. I said, "Where'd you get it, Wano?" He said, "Oh, I don't steal it, police here. I don't steal it. I earn it from the man." I said, "What men?" He told me about the three men who were staying in the flat across the hall from him.
1: Mm-hmm.
6: He said one of them opened the door when he came out in the hall, asked him how he'd like to make some money. The guy gave him $3, sent him over to Times Square to buy some Philadelphia papers, last week's papers. Well, he brought the papers back. They cost less than $1, and the man told him to keep the rest. I put 2 and 2 together. I saw the alarms, read about the bank robbery up in the Bronx yesterday.
1: Yeah.
6: Well, I knew the same three guys had been making a couple of jobs in Philadelphia, and I knew they broke out of a federal penitentiary. I started asking one a few questions about the man. It looked pretty good to me, so I called in.
1: Mm-hmm.
6: Told Sergeant Klein about it. He connected me with Lieutenant King up here. Guess it looked pretty good to him, too. He told me to come in and bring Wano, and that's it.
1: Where's this kid, Wano?
6: Oh, well, Lieutenant King didn't want him on the block tonight. The lieutenant was going up to the stadium with his brother. His brother works for Con Ed.
1: Yeah.
6: When this came up, he couldn't go. So he had his brother take the kid on the other ticket. Wano thought that was a great idea.
1: I do, too. How'd they make sure it's the right three?
6: Well, after Lieutenant King talked to Wano for a while, he sent one of his men over and got the super of the building and somebody else, another neighbor in here. We'd gotten a good look at one of them, so it's definite.
1: Good. Good work, Johnny. I understand you're going along when we hit the place.
6: You bet.
1: Okay, I'm going in to talk to Lieutenant King. Who's that in there with him?
6: That's the super captain. I think he's getting a layout of the building, you know.
1: Yeah, all right. I'll see you. And do your smoking at the right time, will you?
6: Yeah, Captain. Sure.
1: Oh, Matt.
7: Oh, hello, Captain. Come in. Want to shut the door?
1: Yep.
7: This is Mr. Albert Acosta, Captain Connelly.
1: All right, glad to know you. How are you?
7: Mr. Acosta's a super for both 609 and 611.
1: Yeah, that's right.
7: We're just going over the layout of the buildings in that flat.
1: They're in 611?
8: Yeah, that's right, on the top floor, fourth floor rear.
7: Let's see if I got this straight now. Both 609 and 611 are four-story buildings. The building to the east, 613, is five stories.
8: Yeah, that's right, but that's not my building, 613.
1: Does the fire escape, do all the fire escapes go all the way up to the roof, Mr. Acosta?
8: Oh, yeah, that's right. Up to the roof and down to the ground.
7: And from the window of the flat they're in?
8: Yeah, that's right.
7: Your roofs are on the same level?
8: The same level, yeah. They're both four stories.
7: What separates the two buildings on the roof?
8: Oh, a little brick wall, this high.
7: 3 feet high?
8: Oh, 3 feet, 3.5 feet, something.
1: And the roof to 613?
8: That's not my building.
1: But it's five stories high.
8: Yeah, 613.
7: But in other words, from the roof of 611, you can't get to the roof of 613. There's a wall 10 or 12 feet high.
8: Yeah, that's right. 10, 12, 14 feet, something.
1: No windows in that wall?
8: Let's see. No windows.
7: Anything on your roof?
8: Well, nothing. Television aerial.
7: Hmm. All right, Mr. Costa. I want to talk to you again later. You hungry? Want something to eat?
8: Could I get a can of beer?
7: Well, the luncheonette we take from doesn't have beer.
8: Oh. Well, all right, coffee. Coffee and a Danish.
7: Whitey, take care of Mr. Costa, will you? Send down for what he wants to eat.
8: Right.
7: That detective over there will take care of you, Mr. Costa.
8: Okay, glad to know you, Captain.
1: Yeah, same here. Well, how does it look, man?
7: Well, Sam, there's no doubt about it. In addition to the kid and the super, we found three people who made the pictures.
1: All of them?
7: No, just one. Just one goes out in the street, but one's good enough for me. This one. Carl Rock.
1: Mm.
7: If he's identified and there's two more guys in the flat, it's got to be the others.
1: Whose flat is it? Did they rent it?
7: No, it belongs to a couple of sisters, Marie and Lois Dunney. Acosta says they've been living there for 3 or 4 years. The one sister, Marie, has been in Bellevue Hospital for months, 6 weeks. Alcoholic ward.
1: Oh.
7: They're young, too, in their 20s. The other sister, Lois, is still living there. Costa says he thinks she works as a waitress someplace. Don't know where.
1: Is she up in the flat now?
7: Beats me, Captain. Nobody has gone out or come in since we got onto this thing. Got the place staked out. Two neighbors that know her with the officers. They haven't seen her.
1: Well, how about Bellevue? Is she down visiting her sister?
7: Well, we checked that out, too. Got a man there.
1: Well, how are you going to hit him?
7: There's three rooms in that flat. It's in the back of the building and on the top floor. These boys are tough. There's no question about that. They had two guns apiece when they hit that bank. They roughed up a lot of people around Philadelphia. They were doing 25 years each when they broke. They're not going to sit still for a collar. It's going to be a hot one.
1: Well, if they're on the top floor, you can't put anyone on the roof of 611. They'll be heard walking around.
7: I know. We'll have men on the roofs of 609, 613 in case they come up the fire escape.
1: Well, that's the way they'll probably go when they hear the law at the front door. Who's going to hit the door?
7: Myself, Johnny Farrell, if he wants to.
1: He'll want to.
7: And one or two others.
1: Including me?
7: Yes, sir. I've got two men from the emergency squad detailed. They'll be there with access to working the door if they give it a fight.
1: All right. What time?
7: I figure 4 a.m. There'll be less people on the street and less people up and around in the building. Also, these guys might be sound asleep by then. If we can nail them when they're asleep, or at least sleepy, there's not so much chance of fireworks.
1: How about your notifications?
7: They're all made. The brass will start streaming in here about midnight.
1: There's six or eight cops from the 19th and 23rd. They're in the back room now.
7: Yeah, I know. How much of the show did you get to see, Mr. Cheney? Come in.
5: Lieutenant, Whitey says the sale's on three. He wants to talk to you.
7: Okay, thanks.
5: Yep.
7: 21st Squad, Lieutenant King.
9: Hey, Lieutenant.
7: Yeah, Dee.
9: We got the girl at Lois Denny. We got her as she was walking into the house.
7: Good, Dee. Fine.
9: It's not so fine, Lieutenant. She told me they were expecting her home at 11 o'clock. 11 o'clock at the latest. Shall I bring her in, Lieutenant?
7: No. Where are you?
9: I'm using the phone in Mix's funeral chapel around the corner.
7: Who's there?
9: Just Mix's. Mrs. Sloan.
7: Okay, Dee. Stay there. We'll be right over. We've got trouble, Captain.
1: Oh?
7: They've got the girl. Ross and them expect her back in the flat no later than 11.
1: You can't wait until 4 a.m., Matt. You'll have to hit right away, as soon as possible.
7: What about all the brass? They've been notified for 4 a.m.
1: We can't wait, Matt. We'll notify them again after all. It's been moved up.
7: Okay.
1: Whitey, Ben, Al.
10: Yeah.
1: Come in here, huh?
10: What's up?
7: All right, now listen. We're making a change. We've got to move and move quick. Got to hit them as soon as possible. Ben, get hold of ESD.
11: You are listening to 21st Precinct, a factual account of the way the police work in the world's largest city. A new one. Now back to 21st Precinct and Captain Frank Kennelly.
1: Although we knew hardly more than her name, Lois Dunny had become the key to the situation. The fugitives expected her to return by 11 p.m. If she didn't show up, they might suspect she'd been apprehended. Lieutenant King got his detectives ready to spring immediately. I gave final instructions to the uniformed officers who were going to assist. And then together we drove up 2nd Avenue to Mix's funeral chapel.
7: Okay, this is good. Captain?
1: Go ahead, man.
7: Find a place to park and walk on back there.
1: Yes.
7: Okay. Well, great place to start out from, Undertaker.
1: Better to start out from there, man.
7: Okay, you got a point.
1: Go ahead.
7: Please, it's the air conditioner.
1: There they are. Back in the office.
7: Not a bad-looking head.
1: No, not too bad.
7: Hello, Dave.
12: Hello, Lieutenant. Captain.
1: Hi, Dave.
12: This is Lois Dunning.
7: How are you?
13: Hello.
7: You're in a big jam. You know that, don't you, miss?
13: Yes, I suppose so.
7: No supposing about it. You are. That's Carl Ross up in your apartment, isn't it?
13: Yes.
7: And the others?
12: I showed you the pictures of all of them, Lieutenant.
7: She identified them.
13: I wasn't doing anything wrong. I just rented out some rooms to those boys for a little money. Anybody's entitled to make a little money.
12: Not that much.
7: How much?
12: They've been there 3 days. They've already given her $275. Didn't you know who they were?
13: No.
7: Now, don't lie to us. You knew who they were. They knew you, or at least one of them did. Which one?
13: I didn't know them.
7: Now, look, come off it. I told you were in a jam. If you don't start telling us the truth, you'll be in a bigger jam. I'm not kidding. Now, how about it?
13: Who are you, anyway? I gotta know who I'm talking
7: to. My name is Lieutenant King. This is Captain Kennelly. Is that good enough for you?
13: I've been telling you the truth.
7: Listen, you're a pretty bad liar. I'm going to tell this officer to take you downtown. Dee, float her in the car.
1: Matt, wait a minute. Look, miss, you're not doing yourself a bit of good. All we want is the truth. You tell us the truth, and I'll see that you get every break you're entitled to. Which one did you know, Lois?
13: Carl. I knew Carl.
1: For how long?
13: I worked in Pittsburgh a while, a couple of years ago. I knew him then. But I didn't know he was anything like what he is. Honest, I didn't. Not then.
1: Well, when did you hear it?
13: After he got in trouble, I was back in New York. Somebody wrote me, one of my friends.
1: If you have time to wait, the facts eventually will develop. But we had neither time to wait nor time to waste. There are two ways to get information quickly. One is to be stern, the other is to be full of sympathy. Most often, a lying witness will turn to the friendly officer and tell him exactly what he wants to know.
13: Haven't heard from him in years, but one day there he is. He just turns up in the cafe where I work. There he is.
1: By himself?
13: Yeah, by himself then.
1: When was that?
13: Tuesday, last Tuesday. I read about him and about how he and those others broke out of jail and what they did in Philadelphia and all that.
1: Weren't you scared?
13: No, not too. I told you, when I knew him in Pittsburgh, he seemed like a very nice boy. He was very nice to me.
1: Did you ask him anything about that?
13: Yeah, sure. Naturally. And he said that everybody had him and his friends wrong. They didn't mean any harm. Well, I mean, you know, he's good looking. He likes to spend money.
1: How'd they come to stay in your flat?
13: That was the first thing he asked me. Did I know where he and his friends could get a place? Well, my sister's been in the hospital, and I had a big place all by myself. So I told him, I told Carl, I told him, if you want to, I've got a big place with an extra bedroom and all that, and myself in the living room. So they said, okay, and that was that.
1: How'd they know you wouldn't go to the police?
13: I don't know. Carl vouched for me with the others, I guess. They paid me all this money, and they promised to give me 500 more when they left. I guess they figured I wanted the 500.
1: You did too, didn't you?
13: Well, I mean, my sister was in the hospital. I didn't have a nickel except what I made, sure.
1: They expect you home at 11 o'clock?
13: Around 11, yeah.
1: Why 11?
13: Well, this is my late night on. I work until 10. Carl knows that.
1: You ever see any guns up there?
13: Well,
1: did you lose?
13: Yes, they've got guns.
1: How many?
13: I don't know. I'm 20, but I never counted them. I was too scared to get near them. I don't like guns.
1: Have you got your key to the place?
13: Yeah, I got it, but it won't do you any good. They keep the door bolted from the inside all the time. Listen, Carl told me, he said no matter what, he wasn't going back. The others, too. They said they'd die on the spot first and kill anybody who wants to argue with him about it. Cops, they meant.
1: Yeah, I figured that's who they meant. In another few minutes of interrogation, we had all the information we needed about the interior of Lois Dunning's flat and what we could expect to find there. Lois Dunning was taken to the precinct house in the custody of a detective. Meanwhile, nearly 50 uniformed officers and detectives assigned to the detail were given their posts and told of their duties. Four men were assigned to the roofs of 609 and 613. Eight men were posted in various places in front of and across the street from 611. Four men were assigned to the rear courtyard behind 611. Men from the emergency service division set up a portable generator floodlight on the roof directly across the rear courtyard of 611 so that the entire fire escape could be spotlighted. Another such unit was held in readiness for use in front of the house. Besides their service revolvers, these men were issued such additional arms as their particular situation called for. Submachine guns, riot guns, and tear gas. Lieutenant King, myself, Johnny Farrell, two other detectives from the 21st Squad, three men from ESD, two carrying axes, another a submachine gun, led the way into 611. Behind us followed a half dozen or so other officers. As we walked up the dim-lit stairs, two men dropped off on each floor to block any attempted escape and to keep curious tenants out of harm's way. Two more were left at the top of the stairs in the fourth floor hallway. The rest of us walked to the fourth floor rear and stopped at the door. We listened. The radio was on inside.

0: Willis.
1: We're police officers. Open up.
2: It's cops,
1: they're
2: being caught.
1: Open up, police officers. Knock it in. Use those axes.
0: All right, come on.
1: The lock. Hit the lock. Let's go. Push it in. Come on, let's go. In the living room. There they are.
0: Give up. We're through.
1: Hold it. All right, throw that stuff.
0: Give me that one.
1: There they are. Nail them, Johnny.
0: There we are, Tom.
1: Chief.
3: Yeah, Lieutenant.
1: How about it?
3: I'm set.
1: Let's go.
0: There they are. Get him. Pull him. Pull him out. You lousy.
1: Chief, bring that Brownie up here. Get him. You get two. Let's go. There's the other one. Out the window.
3: Come on.
1: Hold up. Hold up, Ross.
3: Up the fire, Chief. Captain.
1: Let's go. Watch it, Matt.
0: Stay away, Tom.
1: You okay, Matt?
3: Yeah, I'm okay. Come on.
1: Watch it up there, man. One's on his way up. Just one. I see him, Matt. Duck!
3: He's on the roof. Come on.
0: There he goes. He's on the roof. Arson him. He's going for the ventilator. Yeah.
3: It's me.
0: There he is! Behind the ventilator!
1: Let's get him.

0: What do you say, Ross? What do you say?
1: All right. Too many of you.
0: Throw that gun out here.
2: All right, you men. Put your light on the ventilator. That's fine. That's it.
0: Throw it out here, Rod.
1: All right. Here it comes.
0: Okay, let's go. Watch him. He should have another one. Stand there, Ross. Get up again, sir.
3: All right. Take it easy.
0: Nothing on him.
3: There's too many of you.
0: Maybe. But now at least there's three less like you.
4: The toll was heavy. Two of the three fugitives were dead on the floor of the living room. Ross had a bullet through his shoulder. They weren't the only ones. Detective Carmine DeFeo, 21st Squad, dead. Patrolman John Farrell, 21st Precinct, wounded. 45 slug in the left hip. Patrolman Ezra Davis, Emergency Service Squad Number 4, wounded. 38 slug through the left hand. The medical examiner and ambulances were summoned. The top command of both the uniformed and detective divisions came to the scene. At 2:15 a.m., I arrived back at the station house. There, I approved the unusual occurrence report and checked on the notification of the relatives of the wounded personnel under my command. At 2:35 a.m., conferences were held in my office with the top commanders of the department in connection with a special report concerning the incident. Subsequently, the press sought additional material and photographs. At 3:50, I signed the blotter and left the precinct house. Deputy Chief Inspector DeAndrea gave me a ride as far as Kew Gardens. There, I got a cab and went home. At 4:40 a.m., I unlocked the front door of the house as quietly as I could manage. I walked through the living room into the bedroom.

0: Brian?
1: Yeah, honey?
0: Oh, what time is it?
1: Late.
0: Are you tired?
1: Yep, kind of.
0: And you know what?
1: What?
0: You missed a very exciting show.
1: Yeah, honey. I bet I did. First Precinct, Sergeant. Where do you need an ambulance? 822? Is that in the building or on the street? What apartment number? What's the trouble there? How was he hurt? Was he stabbed?
2: The incidents portrayed tonight on 21st Precinct occurred last year. Names were changed to protect the interests of persons involved. 21st Precinct is presented with the official cooperation of the Patrolmen's Benevolent Association of the City of New York. Everett Sloan in the role of Captain Kennelly, Ken Lynch as Lieutenant King. Featured in tonight's cast were Joan Loring and Barbara Weeks, Lawson Zerbe, Bill Lipton, Wendell Holmes, and Mandel Kramer. 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Art Hannah speaking. 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
1: No, I don't think so.
0: What about that?
1: No. It's quite nice, though.
0: Is it? Do you think I might try a piece? I'll have 2 ounces, please.
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0: The number one ladies' detective agency. Written and dramatized by Alexander McCall Smith. Episode 2. The Confession.
1: Yes, I am Mara Motswe. I am that very lady, Precious Ramotswe, daughter of the late Obed Ramotswe, and founder of the number one ladies' detective agency, the only detective agency in Botswana for the problems of ladies and others. In my work as a private detective, I see many things. I see the problems of others. I see how the things that people do can come back to haunt them many years later. I see all the difficulties that people make for themselves. Mind you, I have my own problems too. I have a fiancé called Mr. J.L.B. Matakoni, who is a very good man, but who suddenly started behaving strangely. He stopped eating.

0: He was not sleeping well. He lost interest in his work at Clockwen Roodspoedie Motors, and he insisted that he had done something terrible and that he was going to be found out and punished for it. I was very worried. What was this terrible thing that Mr. J.L.B. Matakoni had done? I took him to see Dr. Moffat, who said that he was depressed and started him on some pills. That was fine. But then Mr. J.L.B. Matakoni surprised me. He said that he would not take the pills. He was stubborn, just a little boy who will not do what he is told. I was desperate, and so I did what anybody in such a position would do. I went to see a friend. I went to see Ma Potokwane, my old friend who is the matron of the orphan farm.
1: So, Mara Motswe, this is a very nice surprise for us. Huh? It is not often that we see you out here. You are very welcome.
2: Thank you, Ma Potokwane. I hope you are not too busy to see me.
1: I am never too busy to see an old friend, Mara Motswe. If we are too busy to see an old friend, then we must be too busy to do anything. That is the trouble with the world these days. All that rush, rush, rush. When is there time for tea in a world like that? Huh?
2: There must always be time for tea. Mm. That is well known. And it is a hot day again today, isn't it, Ma? Very hot.
1: Then we shall have to go inside, into my office. It is cool there. And a cup of bush tea might be very helpful, don't you think, Mara Matswe? And perhaps a slice of fruit cake?
2: You have read my mind, Ma.
1: Come this way, Mara Motswe. Come this way. You sit there, Mara Motswe. Are you comfortable?
2: I am comfortable. Thank you, Ma.
1: And you see, tea is ready. The woman who works in the office there puts the kettle on when she sees you drive up in that white van of yours. She thinks, there's that Mara Motswe. She will be wanting tea. And a slice of cake too, Mara Motswe. Perhaps two slices.
2: I shall be happy with one, Ma. Or perhaps I should say that I shall be happy with one slice at this stage, and then perhaps a little bit later.
1: Very wise. Now then, Mara Motswe, how is that fiancé of yours? We are having a bit of trouble with our water pump, you know, and I was wondering if he might find the time just
0: Sorry,
1: to come
0: Ma.
1: In.
0: That will not be possible. Mr. J.L.B. Matakoni is not well.
1: Oh, Ma. I'm very sorry to hear that. I hope that he is not too ill.
0: He says that he is not ill at all. He says that he is perfectly well, and maybe his body is all right, but there is something wrong with his mind. This illness is inside his head.
1: Oh, dear. That is very sad. And Mr. J.L.B. Matakoni is such a sensible man. I would not have thought that this would happen to him. This is very sad.
0: Dr. Moffat told me that anybody can get depressed. He says that it is nothing to do with whether or not you are a sensible person normally. It is just something that happens. One moment you are fine and then suddenly you feel that you are being followed by a black dog. He says that is how people sometimes speak of this thing. There is a thin dog that follows you.
1: A thin dog?
0: Yes.
1: And how can we chase this dog away? Can the doctors not give him some medicine? I thought that these days...
0: There are medicines. In fact, I have already got the medicine for him. There are pills for him to take.
1: Oh, that is very good. I'm very pleased to hear that. When will he get better then?
0: Pills only work if you take them.
1: And Mr. J.L.B. Matakoni is not taking them.
0: No. He is like a stubborn little boy. He says, there is nothing wrong with me. I don't need to take these pills. And so I thought, who is used to dealing with stubborn little boys? Who knows how to make boys behave? That is when I thought of you, Ma.
1: Yes, I know how to make stubborn boys behave themselves. You were right to come to me. So what do you want me to do, Ma?
0: I thought that perhaps you might
1: know. No, you don't need to tell me, Mara Motswe. This is what we shall do. I shall come and fetch him and bring him out here. I have a spare cottage at the end over there. He can stay there for a while. One of the house mothers will cook his food, and I shall personally see that he takes these pills.
0: Thank you, Ma. But what if he doesn't want to come?
1: No, little boy. No man, for that matter, has ever refused me successfully, Ma. That is why I am a matron. Matrons know how to deal with these things. There will be no trouble from Mr. J.L.P. Matakoni, don't worry.
0: Ma Potokwani, you are very reassuring. But look, I must get back to town now. I would like to visit the Botswana Book Center before I go back to the HNC.
3: It is good to see you, Mara Motswe. Are you here as a detective, Ma?
2: Nora, but I would like to find a book which will help me deal with a very delicate matter. May I speak to you in confidence?
3: Of course you may, Ma. You will never find a bookseller talking about the books that his customers are reading if they wish to keep it private. We are very careful.
2: Good. I am looking for a book about an illness called depression. Have you heard of such a book?
3: Do not worry, Ma. I have not only heard of such a book, but I have one in the shop. I am sorry about this, Ma. Depression is not a happy illness.
2: It is not me. It is Mr. J.L.B. Matakoni. I think that he is depressed.
3: Well, this is a good book on that illness. If you read what is written on the back cover, you will see that many people have said that this book has helped them greatly in dealing with this illness. I hope that this book makes Mr. J.L.B. Matakoni feel better.
2: Thank you. Now, let me see. A characteristic feature of acute depressive illness is the feeling that one has done some terrible thing, perhaps committed a crime. This is usually accompanied by a feeling of lack of worth. Needless to say, the imagined wrong was normally never committed, but no amount of reasoning will persuade the sufferer that this is so. This is a wonderful book, Ra. I will buy it.
3: Very well, Ma.
2: You are a very helpful man. Thank you. We are very lucky to have your good bookshop in this country. Thank you.
4: Ma Ramotswe, Dumela, Ma.
2: Dumela, Ra. You are Mr. Molefelo, are you not? I'm sorry that I have kept you waiting.
4: Your secretary here was very kind to me. She invited me to sit down.
2: Actually, she is an assistant detective, Ra. She's not a secretary. Not all women are secretaries, you know.
4: Of course not. I'm sorry,
5: Makutsi. Grace Makutsi, assistant detective.
4: Of course. I was hoping, Ma Ramotswe, that we might be able to talk in private.
2: Mama Kutsi is very discreet, Ra. She understands the need for complete confidentiality. She does not go about the place talking about what she hears, do you, Ma?
5: I certainly do not.
4: I'm sure she doesn't, Ma. I'm sure she doesn't, but Ma, this thing I want to talk about, it's very personal. It's very personal. I'm sorry, Ma. I cannot talk. Maybe I should go away.
5: You mustn't worry, Ra. I do not need to hear what you have to say. Why don't you and Ma Ramotswe go for a little walk over there? There's a nice path through the trees. You can talk in private and nobody will hear you out there. Just the crickets.
2: Would you like that, Ra? Would that help?
4: Thank you, Ma Makutsi. Yes, I will do that if you don't mind.
2: I know this path quite well, Ra. Sometimes when things get too much for me in the office, I come out here by myself and just walk about for a while. This way, that way. That sorts things out in my mind. I have had many good ideas while walking along this path.
4: Yes, the bush is very peaceful. Towns are so busy these days with all that rush. And just out here, on the edge of all that noise and fuss, there is all this quietness and stillness.
2: Over there, you see that big rock? That is a good place for us to sit. We can sit there and talk. That is a good place for sitting and talking.
4: Oh, Ma. I have done a terrible thing. I don't know how I'm going to tell you.
2: Well, why don't you start by telling me who you are? That might make it easier. Then we can get on to other things, and you can leave it to me to judge whether what you have done is truly a terrible thing.
4: Very well, Ma. I live down near Lobatse. I have built myself a house down there.
2: I think I have seen your house, Ra. It is that very big one, isn't it, near the Cumberland Hotel?
4: That is it, Ma. Mm. That is the one. That is my house.
2: It is a very fine house.
4: But how did you know it was mine? Do you know me, Ma?
2: I am a private detective, Ra. I know many things. And I think many people know you, Ra. You are a rich man, are you not?
4: I started as a builder, Ma. I was quite successful at that. I built low-cost houses, nice houses with one or two rooms. They were well built, and I was always fair. Then I started to build roads and bridges and other things, and I started to own buildings too. Now I have many businesses.
2: You have done well, Ra. You must be proud.
4: Oh, I am proud of the businesses that I've built up. I'm proud of the fact that these businesses have given jobs to many people. But I cannot say that I'm proud of myself. I cannot say that.
2: You are ashamed of something, aren't you? Well, now you must tell me what it is.
4: It is not an easy story, Ma. It is something that happened a long time ago when I was a boy. I am very ashamed of it. Oh, I will tell you, Ma. When I was a young man, 17, I think, I came to Haboroni to study. I came from a village in the north, and I had nobody to stay with when I came to town. So, I was given a room in the house of a lady. She took in two lodgers, myself and another boy. Her husband worked in the prison as one of the officers there. Those people, Ma Seponi and her husband, were very kind. They looked after us well. Ma Seponi would cook the evening meal for me and the other young man, and she was a very fine cook, Ma. She also repaired our clothes for us. She was like a second mother for us. And then,
2: what happened?
4: Then, Ma, I met a girl. She was a very beautiful girl, and she was a student at the college where I was studying. Now, how could I resist a girl like that? She kept looking at me. And when I looked back at her, she smiled, as if she had some sort of secret with me. And then... Well, we became more friendly, and I'm sorry, Ma, but this young lady found that she was expecting my baby. I told her that I could not see her any longer. I had my studies. I could not spend time with a baby. So she came to see me about this thing. We were having our evening meal, and Ma Seponi saw her standing outside the house. She had suspected that I had a girlfriend and said...
6: Oh, look, boys, there is a girl outside. Now, who could this girl have come to see? Let me think. Has she come to see me, do you think? Or could it be that she has come to see one of the young men who stay in this house? Now, that sounds more likely, doesn't it? And which young man could it be? Mulefelo, could it be you? The one who is looking at his feet like that? I think it's you. Yes, I think so. Well then, don't just sit there. Go out and talk to that poor lovesick girl. Come on now.
4: Why have you come to this place? I have told you that I cannot see you. You should not come to this place.
1: I have not come to see you. I have come to tell you something.
7: I have come to tell you that I am not going to have the baby.
8: I'm glad.
7: You do not care for me. You do not care for your own baby.
8: It is your baby.
7: You are a very bad young man. I am happy that I'm not seeing you anymore. But you must pay me to get rid of this baby. These operations are not free. You must give me 100 pula. That is what I need.
8: I have not got 100 pula. You know that. I am a student. I do not have any money.
7: You can get it somehow. You can find 100 pula.
8: I cannot.
7: I'll come back the day after tomorrow. We cannot leave it too late. You will have the money then.
0: Sora, you were unkind to that girl, weren't you? But young men are like that, aren't they? You're not the only one. If I point my finger out in any direction, just like that, I'm pointing in the direction of 1,000 inconsiderate men. But the baby, yes, that is a thing that is much more difficult. You made that girl have an operation. Maybe she would not have done that if it had not been for you. I can understand why you feel bad.
4: Yes, there is that. That was not a good thing to do.
0: But again, you were a very young man, weren't you? Young men don't understand, which is very sad, but that is the way things are. You should not judge somebody too much by what they did as a young man.
4: I don't know, Ma.
0: Well, I do know. And I am telling you, Mr. Molefello.
4: You see, that girl said that if I did not get the money, she would have the baby and then come and leave it with Ma Seponi and tell her that it was for me to look after it. Either that, or she would take it to my father and tell him what had happened. I was frightened of my father. He had a very bad temper. But there is something else, Ma.
0: Something else?
4: Yes. There is a very bad thing. This is something that has been with me for many, many years. I cannot get over it. I have tried, but I cannot. I cannot forget it, you see.
0: You will have to tell me now, Ra. You will have to tell me. Don't worry. I do not pass on the things that people tell me. It is only the sky that hears out here, apart from me. Only the sky.
4: I had to get hold of 100 pula for the operation. But I didn't have any money at all. I think I had 22 pula after I had paid for my food. And that it will last me 6 weeks. So I was desperate. Ma Seponi had a radio in her living room. It was a very fine radio. You may remember the sort. Radios were a bit bigger in those days, and although this one was meant to be a portable, it was quite heavy. It ran from a big square battery, and she was very proud of it.
0: I remember those radios, I think. My cousin had one.
4: That night, Ma Seponi and her husband went out. Somebody was retiring from the prison service, and there was a party. The other boy who lived in the house was seeing a girl, and he had gone out too. So it was just me in the house. I sat there in my room thinking and thinking. I went over all sorts of ways of getting 100 pula, but I knew none of these ideas would work. It seemed to me that I would have to steal it, Ma.
0: And you did? You stole 100 pula?
4: I did worse than that. I stole Ma Seponi's radio.
0: I see, Ra. I see.
4: And I watched her crying, Ma. And I said nothing about that dark secret in my heart. I watched the woman who had been a mother to me crying for her radio, which she loved so much.
0: And you went and sold the radio?
4: I did.
0: That is your story, Mr. Molefello?
4: That is my story.
0: What do you want from Mira? Are you looking for forgiveness? Is that it? Do you want me to forgive you for this bad thing you've done?
4: No, Ma. You cannot forgive me. I want you to find these people I did wrong to so that I can see them and ask them to forgive me. That is what I want.
0: I see. Well, I suppose that you are speaking to the right lady about that. I am a private detective, after all.
4: You can find them for me, Ma?
0: I might be able to find them. I cannot say that I shall definitely find them, but I shall try.
4: Please try hard, Ma Ramotswe. You see, now that I'm getting older, I want to tie things up in my life. I want to sort things out. And I've realized that life is not just about doing your job and getting on. I have done all that. It's about being able to look at your life and see a story that you like. That is why I want you to help me.
0: Very well, Ra. Now, come with me. We shall walk back. This way, along this path. You know, standing there, under that sky that had seen so many sad things happen, I felt sorry for this man, this Mr. Molifelo. But I felt admiration for him too, because of what he was trying to do. There are some people who are prepared to talk about their failings in public. He was not like that. He was ashamed, and I understood why he should feel that way. The important thing is to try to do something to make up for what has happened, and you don't need to shout from the rooftops to do that. That is the quiet way, which is the way we do things in Botswana. We are not noisy people. We are quiet people. We like to talk about things gently. We like to find a way through problems that will not make people unhappy, but will send everyone away feeling that they have all won. That is the way we do things, and that is the way I run the number one ladies detective agency. Of course, not everyone in Botswana is like that. Take Ma Potokwane. She is a very strong person. She does not talk very quietly, anything but. So she was just the right person to be looking after Mr. JLB Matokoni when he was refusing to take his pills. She knew how to deal with that.
9: Coco, may I come in, Mr. Matokoni? May I come in?
10: Dumela, Mr. JLB Matokoni. Good morning to you. Well, well, you are still in bed, I see. And what is the time? Let me see. 9 o'clock. Now, now, Mr. JLB Matokoni, that is rather late for anybody to be in bed, isn't it? Maybe an old man, a very old man, can stay in bed that late. But you are not an old man, Mr. JLB Matokoni. Mm. You are... what age are you, let me guess? 41? That is what you are.
11: I am tired, Ma. I did not sleep very well. Now I am tired.
10: Oh, well, the best way to deal with tiredness is to get up and do something. If you do something, then you are not tired. How do you think I cope with all these orphans? Do you not think that I am tired? I just go ahead and do all the things that I need to do. And in that way, I do not have time to be tired. Let's open that window. Look. Isn't that a fine day, Mr. JLB Matokoni? Eh? God has sent Botswana another fine day. That is good, is it not?
11: I am still tired, Ma Potokwane. Maybe I will get up a bit later.
10: Nonsense, Mr. JLB Matokoni. You are not tired. You just think that you are tired. Look, I've brought you some tea. It is always good to start the day with a cup of tea. That is the first thing that I teach the new house mothers when they come to work here. I say, Ma, you must always have a cup of tea first thing. Then you can start work. But first, a cup of tea. Always, always. Now, here you are, Mr. JLB Matokoni. A cup of tea and your pill.
11: I do not want a pill, Ma. I am not ill. I do not need those pills.
10: I did not hear that. Here is your tea. Take your pill with the tea. It will help you.
11: I do not want a pill. I told you I am not ill.
10: Mr. J.L.P. Matokoni, let me tell you something. If I have trouble with my car, who do I see? I see you. You are the mechanic. I go straight down to Trokweng Road Speedy Motors and I see you. And you tell me what is wrong with it. You say something like, Ma Potokwani, that car of yours needs a new gearbox or needs new brakes or something like that. And I listen to you. I do not say, oh, Mr. J.L.P. Matokoni, there is nothing wrong with the gearbox or the brakes. Mara Motswe took you to Dr. Moffat. And what did he say? He said, you are ill, Mr. J.L.P. Matokoni. You need some pills. That's what he said. So, let's have no more nonsense. Here's your tea. That's right. You take a sip. And now you take this pill. Open your mouth. Open your mouth, Mr. J.L.P. Matokoni. There. That's right. Now, take a sip of tea. Good. Now, you can drink the rest of the tea and then you get up. The boys are going to have a game of football and I need somebody to help organize the teams. You will do for that, I think. I will see you in 10 minutes outside.
0: That is a very strange story that you told me, Mara Motswe. That poor man. He has been carrying the guilt of what he did all those years ago.
2: Yes, all those years. People do that, you know. They carry things with them. Sometimes it's hatred they keep going on for years and years. Sometimes it's guilt. It is the same thing. They make themselves heavy with it.
0: I suppose we all do that.
2: A bit. There are some things I did which I regret. Who is able to say that they have never done anything they regret? Everybody has regrets. Everybody has done something bad in their lifetime.
0: I did something very bad once. There was a girl at school I was very envious of. She had much prettier clothes than I did. She was very popular. I did something very unkind to her.
2: Did you, Mama Kotsi? What did you do?
0: I cut a hole in her best shoes. She was playing outside and had taken off her shoes and left them in the classroom. I cut a big hole in them with a knife from the teacher's kitchen. She cried and cried when she saw what had happened. And the teacher punished the whole class until somebody owned up.
2: Did you?
0: Oh, Ma. This is making me very uncomfortable. I did not own up.
2: Don't worry. Everybody has something like that in their past. Everybody.
0: Do you, Mara Motswe?
2: Oh, yes. I'm sure I do.
0: What was it that you did?
2: Well, Ma, I would tell you, but I'm afraid that we have arrived now. We must go in before these civil servants go off for their tea break. Some other time, maybe.
12: Now then, Boma, what can I do for you?
2: This is the pensions office, is it? The place where the government pensions are looked after?
12: This is the place. If you are a government pensioner, you should get an appointment, you know. You can't just come wandering in.
2: Do we look old enough to be pensioners, Ra?
0: Perhaps he needs some glasses, Ma.
2: I am Mara Motswe, Ra, and this is my assistant, Mama Kutsi. We are here to make an inquiry. I am looking for the widow of a government pensioner.
12: Name?
2: Mine? I have just told you.
12: Name of pensioner?
2: Ma Seponi.
12: Department?
2: Her husband was in the prisons department.
12: He is late now?
2: I told you, Ra. She is a widow. A widow is the wife of a late person.
12: You must wait here for a moment. I will check.
0: You do not have to be very clever to get a job like this, do you, Ma? You just have to be official. If you are official, then you can work in a place like this. Can you imagine what you would have got at the Botswana Secretarial College? 30% if you ask me.
2: Hush, Ma. He's coming back. You can see these things later. I love them.
12: I have found that name. There is such a lady. She is the wife of a late chief prison warder.
3: She draws her pension each month. She is not late herself.
0: Thank you, Ra. Could you give me her address, please? I would like to talk to her.
3: No, I cannot do that, Ma. The details of the pensioners are confidential. We cannot have the whole world coming in here and finding out where these people live. That is not possible.
0: But that is not the rule. I would never tell you your job. A clever man like you does not need to be told by a woman, but I think that you have got the rule wrong. The rule says that you must not give the name of a pensioner. It says nothing about the address. That you are allowed to tell.
3: I don't think you can be right, Ma. I am the one who knows the rules. You are the public.
0: Yes, Ra. I am sure that you are very good when it comes to rules. I'm sure that that is the case. But sometimes when one has to know so many rules, one can get them mixed up. You are thinking of Rule 25. The rule is really Rule 24B, subsection 1. That is the rule you are thinking of. That is the rule which says that no names of pensioners may be revealed, but it does not say anything about addresses. The rule which deals with addresses is Rule 18, which has now been cancelled.
6: Yes, Ra. That rule has been cancelled. It was in the Government Gazette.
0: Of course, if you are too junior to deal with these matters, Ra, then I would be very happy to deal with a more senior person. Perhaps there is somebody in the back office who is senior enough to understand the rules.
3: I am quite senior enough, Ma. And what you say about the rules is quite true. I was just waiting to see if you knew. It is very good that you did. If only more members of the public knew about these rules, then our job would be easier.
0: Thank you, Ra. Now, if you could write down the address of this master pony.
3: Certainly. Let me see. It is a small village on the way to Lobatse. That is where she is living now. Maybe you know the place?
6: I know that place. I know it.
3: There you are.
6: Thank you.
3: So, are you ladies happy now?
0: We are very happy, Ra. We are very happy ladies.
13: That was very clever of you, Ma Ramotse.
0: It was not clever, Ma. It was just simple psychology and a bit of methodical detective work. The psychology comes from understanding how people behave, especially officials. Officials are all the same.
13: Why is that, Ma?
0: It is always easy to deal with officials if you know that the most important thing for them is that you should understand how powerful they are. So you tickle their vanity. Especially if the official is a man.
13: But you told him that he didn't understand the rules.
0: Yes, that is the same thing. That man knew nothing about the rules, especially the rule that I made up. But I realized that his vanity would not let him admit that. So he had to agree with me about Rule 24. Oh, I have had great success with Rule 24. I have often quoted Rule 24 to an official. It is a rule with many different meanings for many different situations.
13: But surely, Ma, you shouldn't do that. It's not really honest.
0: Mama Kutsi, if you are a private detective and you are trying to help somebody, you may have to use some tricks. The rule is that you shouldn't use tricks that harm anybody.
13: And what is the number of that rule, Ma? The rule that says that you should not use any tricks to cause harm.
0: I believe that it's Rule 24, Ma. But there's work to be done. We can't just sit about here. We found out the address of Marcy Pony and we can go and see her tomorrow. But there's also that poor girl to trace. The one Mr. Molefelo let down so badly.
13: And how are we going to do that? We don't know very much about her. There would have been hundreds of girls who were students at that college around about that time. All we have is a name. She was Gladys, was she not?
0: Yes, Gladys Boko.
13: But now she'll be something else altogether. She's probably married and changed her name. So how do we go out and find her? We can't look Gladys up in the telephone directory.
0: No, we can't do that. But we do know a little bit about her. When I spoke to Mr. Molefelo about her, he told me that she came from Molepolole and that she was going to train to be a nurse. So that gives us something. a girl called Gladys who became a nurse and who came from Molepolole. You can go and ask somebody at the hospital there. And I think I know just the person.
13: Maybe all we have to do is ask. Maybe that is all that our job amounts to.
0: Of course, that's true, Mama Kutsi. And doesn't Clovis Anderson say exactly that in his book? If you read The Principles of Private Detection, does he not say that the best way of finding out information is to ask somebody? Don't waste your time looking for clues. Just ask.
7: You look comfortable under that tree, Mr. J.L.B. Matakoni.
11: It is shady. I am comfortable sitting here, Ma Potokwane.
7: But what are you doing, Mr. J.L.P. Matakoni? What are you actually doing?
11: I am just sitting, Ma Potokwane. Sometimes it is good to do just that.
7: Yes, it is good just to sit sometimes. But one should not sit around too much. Especially when there are things to do.
11: But I have nothing to do at the moment, Ma Potokwane. That is why I am just sitting.
7: But I think that there are some things to do, Ra. There are always things to do at an orphan farm. Things are always going wrong or breaking. And somebody has to fix them.
11: I am very tired, Ma Potokwane. I just want to sit here.
7: You can sit there later on. Once you have fixed the pump.
11: The pump? The water pump?
7: That is the only pump we have here, Mr. J.L.B. Matakoni. And it is always going wrong, as you well know. That is why we are so lucky to have a mechanic like you, who is always willing to fix that pump. You are that pump's father, Ra.
11: I would prefer not to be Mapo Tokwani. Anyway, that pump is older than I am.
7: Oh, it is good to hear you cracking jokes again, Mr. J.L.P. Matakoni. That is a sign that you must be getting better.
11: There is nothing wrong with me, Ma Potokwane. All I want is to be left alone.
7: That is very funny too, Mr. J.L.P. Matakoni. So, you are getting better after all. Well now, come with me. I'll walk with you to the pump so that you can take a look at it and decide what to do.
0: I think this is the house. What did they say? At the edge of the village. Masaponi lives in the house with a blue door and a green bin behind. Yes, here it is.
13: What are you going to say, Maramotsu?
0: I'm going to say what needs to be said. Nothing more, Mama Kutsi. Will you knock and see if she's there? They said that she never goes anywhere now.
14: So, you ladies have come to see me. It is very nice. I am an old lady now, and I do not get many visitors.
0: But it looks as if you are still busy, Ma.
14: A grandmother is always busy, isn't she? At least in Africa. I am told that there are places where there is nothing for a grandmother to do. But I find it very strange. Here, grandmothers are busier than anybody else. I have a child to look after. A little girl. She is the child of my daughter, who is late now. So I am looking after this little girl.
13: It is hard, isn't it? There are so many orphans now.
14: They are not orphans as long as they have their grandmothers.
13: I think you are right, Ma.
0: But we have come here to talk to you about something very different, Ma. The past, when you lived in Gaborone and your husband was a senior prison officer.
14: I remember those days very well, Ma. It was a long time ago, but I remember those times well.
0: You had a student who lived with you, a young man.
14: He was called Molefelo. Oh, I remember that boy very well. He was a very fine boy. He was like a son to me. I liked that boy very much. Do you know what happened to him, Mom? Have you come to give me news of that boy?
0: He is doing very well, Ma. And I have come to talk to you about him. Do you remember that somebody stole your radio all those years ago? Do you remember that?
14: Of course, I remember that. We had a burglar.
0: It was not a burglar, Ma. It was Molefelo. He stole your radio.
14: No, Ma. You've got it wrong. He did not steal the radio.
0: He did, I'm afraid, Ma. He stole that radio. He has now confessed that to me, and he wants now to say sorry to you.
14: I see. He wants to say sorry.
0: And will you let him do this, Ma? Will you let him say sorry?
14: It was a long time ago. A long time. But it is good that he is thinking of this thing now. I would not want him to suffer in his heart.
0: You are right, Ma. What you are doing is the right thing.
15: Well, that was easy enough. I had found Ma Seponi and she was prepared to allow Mr. Molifelo to say sorry. Now all I had to do was to find the girl so that he could make amends to her too. But finding them was the easy part. The hard part was yet to come. That would be when he came face to face with the people whom he had wronged. That is never easy. But I felt that at the end of the day, this case would work out well. Some things work out well, some things work out badly. This would work out well. I knew. I just knew it would. And what about Mr. J.L.B. Matakoni and his treatment at the hands of Ma Potokwani? Would that work out well too? Of course it would. I am an optimist, you see, and that is what optimists believe. And why not? That's what I said to Mama Kutsi. Why not, Mama Kutsi? Why not?
16: The number one ladies detective agency was written and dramatized by Alexander McCall Smith. Mara Motswe was played by Claire Benedict. Mr. J.L.B. Matakoni by Joseph Marcel. And Ma Makutsi by Nadine Marshall. Ma Potokwani was played by Janice Akwa. The clerk by Emmanuel Igadaro. Mr. Molefelo by Ben Onwukwe. And Ma Seponi by Alid Parsons. The director was Gaynor McFarlane.

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2: Calling all detectives. Most treasure hunts are paper chases, but I once went on a hunt with a real treasure at its end. That is the situation on this page from my casebook, the casebook of Jerry Browning, private detective. A private detective like me, Jerry Browning, doesn't have to look for trouble. But once I actually accepted an invitation to danger. It came in the morning mail. There was no signature below the stiff, formal printing, and ordinarily I'd have handled it like any anonymous letter, flung it in the wastebasket. But this invitation was different. It was written in rhyme and started off, "Calling all detectives and literary sleuths. You are hereby invited to demonstrate that truths are stranger than fiction." Then it went on to say that in honor of the memory of Edgar Allan Poe, the originator of detective fiction, there would be an exciting treasure hunt, starting at 8 p.m. in Willow Lawn Cemetery on Friday the 13th. I went for it, but I wasn't the only one. On the night of Friday the 13th, there must have been about 25 cars and at least 40 people in front of the towering gates of Willow Lawn Cemetery. I recognized Dr. Thayer, professor of literature at nearby Dunham College, Agnes Cranston and Harvey Cowper, both top-flight mystery fiction writers, and a sprinkling of the town's bigger brains. I wandered over to talk to Dr. Thayer.
3: "Well, Mr. Browning, joining this sortie into mystery, glad to see you."
2: I'd always admired that scholarly man. I asked him if he was going back to England soon, but he said no, he was here for keeps. Then as we watched, still more people assemble, I asked him if he knew who was behind the clambake. Thayer shook his head.
3: "I haven't an inkling, but that merely adds to the excitement."
2: Just then the cemetery gate slowly opened, and from them walked a masked man whose entire body was wrapped in a long black cloak. I found out later that he was the harmless old caretaker who'd been paid plenty for the masquerade, but at the moment he looked impressive. He handed each person an envelope labeled P-O-E-S-E-R, Poser Number 1. I opened mine and read, "Here starts the chase, and to find the clue, go to the street that murderers rue." Well, that was easy. The reference was, of course, to Poe's story, The Murders in the Rue Morgue. And naturally, everyone headed for Wheeler Street, where the city morgue is located. It was a good try, but not good enough. I got there along with the rest of the pack, but what we found was absolutely nothing. If I intended to find that treasure, what I needed was a hot new lead on an ice-cold trail. When I accepted a clever, rhymed invitation to a treasure hunt, I found out that it was going to be a difficult chase. A new idea suddenly struck several of the crowd. There was another kind of morgue in town, in the newspaper offices of the Daily Clarion. The morning edition was coming off the presses, and add to that the thunder of our feet tramping upstairs. You can imagine that morgue was a plenty noisy place. The envelopes labeled Poser Number 2 were stacked and waiting for us. This poser read, "Congratulations, you're on to the plan. Now seek and find the exclusive Dupin." This time everybody seemed to go off in different directions. I headed for a phone book. There were two Dupins listed, Henry and J.W. I wasted no time on them. I played around with the French and English pronunciation and came up with D-O-O-P, dupe, followed by the name Anne, a hairdresser. Her shop was on the ground floor of the Kenton Hotel. By now, the chase had narrowed to only 5 participants. Besides myself, Harvey Cowper, Dr. Thayer, and 2 people I didn't know were still in the running. I saw them all come up as I drove away with my envelope and poser number 3. This verse read, "It keeps time, time, time with an on-the-hour chime. So look where the pit and the pendulum blend. There in the cavern you'll find treasure's end." I found the clock, the big old-fashioned number with a pendulum, in the tower atop the Board of Trade building, which, of course, housed the pit, the floor of the grain exchange, the place where the traders operate. I walked into the deserted building, looked up, and out of the blackness above, something white floated down to me. It was the 4th and final poser. It's number 12, but not by lift when footsteps are much better. Just walk inside and please recall pose purloined letter. The 12th floor housed the shop of Curran and Lorgan, one of the country's biggest dealers in rare books and manuscripts. I used a skeleton key to unlock the bookshop door. The shelves were lined with rare books, but I knew exactly what I was looking for, a volume by Edgar Allan Poe. There was only one such book. I opened it and found that it was really a box, and inside the box there was some manuscript paper. The writing on it began, "Once upon a midnight dreary, while I pondered weak and weary." Wow! Talk about treasure! I was holding the original handwritten manuscript of Poe's great poem, The Raven. I figured it was worth thousands, and now I understood the treasure hunt. What a publicity stunt! I put the manuscript in my pocket, locked the door, and went on downstairs, got into my car. I reached out my hand to turn on the ignition, and as I did... Oh, I never knew what hit me. When I came to, the manuscript was gone. So was my assailant. And 2 husky cops were holding me. The next morning, the treasure hunt hoax was spread all over the papers, made idiots of the writers, the professor, the lawyer, and the society folk who'd been taken in by the ruse. But mostly the laugh was on me. Jerry Browning, unwitting aid to theft. What's more, Curran and Lorgan, who'd been robbed of their most valuable item, were going to sue me for every dollar I had. I went down to their offices. "Mr. Curran, Mr. Lorgan, I've been a fool. But apologies won't help now. What will help is that I can recover that stolen Poe manuscript." The 3 of us waited until the buzzer sounded. Then we marched into the classroom of Professor Thayer. The look on his face was a dead giveaway. And in his briefcase, we found the manuscript. Figuring it out that it was Thayer wasn't much harder than solving the poses. First, there was his greeting to me just before the hunt began. He talked in rhyme about a sortie into mystery. Tiny lead, but it did point to him as a guy who thought in rhyme. A possible author of the invitation and the poses. But the big thing was the wording of the final poser. It's number 12, but not by lift. That's the English word for elevator. And Thayer was English. Funny thing, Thayer didn't want the manuscript for the money he could realize on it. He was just a scholar who let his love for rare books go to his head. Like I said, it may sound clever to commit crime in rhyme, but remember, that criminal is now doing time, which is my idea of poetic justice. Listen next time to Calling All Detectives, mystery drama, mystery quiz, and a chance for you to match wits with yours truly, Jerry Browning, private detective.
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1: Only one more to the top.
0: Yes.
1: I'll put you down, too. Hey, Dave.
0: Mm-hmm.
1: You're not dropping a bit to fish too close, are you?
0: Not every six steps. One hungry kitten.
1: If you hadn't eaten for 5 days, you'd be hungry, too.
0: You're getting old. Next time we'll pick a lower building.
1: All set, Dave?
0: Set.
1: Well, here we go. Down on the landing, see? And when you find that nice big mackerel Uncle Dave has left for you in the cellar, he'll have a real hot time. Let's go, Dave.

In the interest of good citizenship and law enforcement, we present Crime Does Not Pay, based on the famous Metro-Goldwyn-Mayer series of short subjects. In just a moment, you will hear The Lady Loves Kitten, starring Anna Lee.

0: Now, Crime Does Not Pay, starring Anna Lee as Kathy Patterson in The Lady Loves Kitten. Kathy Patterson had a very human failing. She loved the things that money could buy. But Kathy carried that failing a step beyond ordinary human weakness. Kathy didn't care where the money came from. And when it failed to come in sufficient quantities from the honest endeavors, Kathy teamed with Dave Padgett to acquire money in other ways. Their work affected the lives of many people, and especially the men in the quarters of Engine 6 and Hook and Ladder Number 4.
1: That's what I like about this job. You sit around more than you wake.
2: Yes, you hear bells in your sleep same as I do. More coffee?
1: Poor brother, poor.
3: Hey, I heard that. Don't tell me you fellas like your work.
2: Well, sure we do, Lieutenant. Especially those nice, fast, breezy rides through the streets on hot summer nights. Coffee, Lieutenant?
3: Yeah, thanks.
1: Yeah, and a nice warm bed upstairs on winter nights that we have to get out of to climb icy ladders so as we can get to the fire and get warm again.
3: Well, when you've been in this racket as long as I have, you'll take the hot with the cold, boys.
1: You mean someday I'll grow up to be pillar man on the ladder truck.
3: Hey, listen.
2: One, one. One, four. Three.
3: Hey, that's us. Get out.
1: Six. Right. Come on.
3: 1143. Carson Place and 8th Street.
1: All right, come on.
3: Hey, let's roll.
1: Come on, come on.

0: second two companies going back to quarters, Lieutenant.
1: Right. Six engines stays here. We'll have to flood the cellar.
2: Yes, Lieutenant Harlow?
1: Yes, oh, Marshal Madison.
2: Yeah, the chief called me in. Says you were here early.
1: First two on the first.
2: Well, what do you think?
1: Definitely a flash fire. Started in the cellar.
2: A flash fire in a building like this? But do they store paint or anything?
1: Oh, not so as we could tell. Cellars are completely gutted. Even the smell is burned away.
2: Is it safe to take a look?
1: We're flooding it.
2: Have any ideas, Hall?
1: No, nothing. Except it doesn't look, feel, or smell legitimate.
2: Yes, I remember when I was in your spot, I had that feeling more than once. And 9 times out of 10, I was right. Yeah, you get that way after a while.
1: Yeah, and when the evidence goes up in smoke?
2: The funny thing about firebugs is they always try it again. Usually, once too often.
1: Not even the first time is too often. Oh, sorry, miss. I have to get back at the police line.
3: Oh, I'm sorry. Is it dangerous here? The police seem to have gone away.
1: Well, the wall may go any time.
3: Oh, I see. Fire engines always fascinate me.
2: Well, I always thought that was a boy's hobby, Miss Patterson.
3: Why, Mr. Madison, I didn't know you in your helmet and that rubber coat. Are you a fireman?
2: Well, in a way, I'm fire marshal these days. Oh, this is Lieutenant Hall, the Benton Inspector. Miss Patterson Hall, a near neighbor of mine out home, lives up the block away.
3: Pleasure, Lieutenant.
1: Happy to know you. But still, I'm afraid
2: you... Lieutenant's right, Miss Patterson. It'd be best if you did move along, please, as the police like to say.
3: I'm on my way, gentlemen. I'm sorry if I broke any rules. I was on my way home and I heard the engine. Just couldn't help myself. Good night, Lieutenant.
2: Good night.
3: Hope I see you again, Marshal. Good night.
2: Good night.
3: And be careful of falling walls, Lieutenant.
2: Shall I invite you to dinner sometime, Lieutenant? The lady loves fire.
1: And I love my wife. But this is a new one on me, Marshal. A lady firebug. What do you know?
3: Honest, Dave. Those two poor but honest fire ladders. Protecting the rash woman from falling walls. If they knew. If they only knew.
2: Knew what? You've got a certain way with cats.
3: And mackerel. And oil lamps. And celluloid.
2: Well, if they ever find out, they'll protect you all right. And me, too. Behind walls. High ones.
3: Worried, Dave?
2: You said the fire marshal recognized you.
3: Sure. I recognized him. His house is 4 doors down from mine, and his kid Billy has been chasing cats for me.
4: Are you crazy, Kathy?
3: Like a fox. Nobody ever looks close to home for anything.
2: I know, but sometimes you never know how smart they are.
3: Not this time. Anyhow.

0: Easy enough to keep track. If they suspect anything, the insurance company will hold up the check. They'll tip their own hands that way.
1: Which reminds me, a check came today.
0: Which place?
1: The one on Forster Street, remember, a month ago. The place I had in the name of Jason.
0: That was a good one. Three alone. Let me see the check.
1: Yes. Full payment. $25,000.
0: Ah, this is a racket, Dave. I've been waiting for this all my life. That dough will buy a lot of pretties.
1: There'll be lots more after tonight.
0: And after the Third Street joint, plenty more. When will we set the Third Street joint, Dave?
1: Whenever your kitten's ready.
0: Well, she ought to be right now. I haven't fed her in 4 days.
1: And tomorrow, maybe.
0: Any chance of them checking?
1: Not a chance. Phony name, the policies with a company 1,000 miles from the gang who pay off for tonight's job.
0: Okay, then. Tomorrow night, another bonfire.

0: You sure he said everything right, Dave?
1: Exactly right. The only part of this job I don't like is dropping the bait to Kitty. I hate handling fish.
0: Isn't it worth it?
1: Sure.
0: Sure he laid out the celluloid, right?
1: No matter which way the lamp falls, it'll hit the stuff. Boom. Simple enough. You think I can do it?
0: Oh, I just get edgy, that's all. Until I hear the bells and the sirens.
1: I added a slight gimmick this time.
0: Will it leave any traces?
1: Of course not. I just took some of the kerosene from the lamp and made a trail of it to the inflammables down in the cellar. It's neat. Can't miss. Cap jumps the fish. Lamp is knocked over. Celluloid goes up. Kerosene leaves the flames right where we want them. Perfect.
0: Sounds all right. Let's get up to the top.
1: Third floor already, Sandy. How much higher?
0: Only one more to the top. Kitty, I'll put you down soon. Hey, Dave. You're not dropping the bits of fish too close, are you?
1: About every six steps. That's one hungry kitten.
0: If you hadn't eaten for 5 days, you'd be hungry, too. Not too much on the steps, Dave. We want to be out of here long before Kitty comes to the end of the trail.
1: Don't worry about that. Must be getting old. Next time we'll pick a lower building.
0: All set, Dave?
1: Set.
0: And here we go. Down on the landing, Kitty. And when you found that nice big mackerel Uncle Dave has left for you in the cellar, he'll have a real hot time on it. Let's go, Dave.
1: Come on. Harder to run down than to climb up.
0: That's why firemen slide down poles, baby boy.
2: Oh, sorry. I beg your pardon, folks. I heard you running down the stairs. Oh, it's just me.
1: Oh, yes. Yes, you're Riley, the watchman, aren't you?
2: Yes, sir. I'm just getting set for the night, sir. It's a long shift, this kind of work.
0: Don't you get lonesome?
2: Oh, no, ma'am, not very. They have me little radio. Mr. Smythe here was nice enough to give me permission to play it at night.
1: Yes, after all, why not?
2: Well, not many employers permit it, sir.
1: Oh, can't see anything wrong in it. Well, Miss Carter and I were just going to dinner. Good night, Riley.
2: Oh, good night.
1: Car's up the block, Kevin.
0: I know. Phew, that was too close for comfort.
1: Well, he's all right. No worry there.
0: If he finds that setup in the cellar...
1: One, he'll report it to me. I'll cover up. Two, he doesn't think I know it, but he doesn't make any rounds. He has a little nest for himself on the first floor in the back. When the fire starts, well, he won't want to let me know he wasn't doing his job. And three, who has a better right on the premises than Walter Smythe, the owner? Meaning me.
0: All right. But I still say it's too close for comfort.
1: The chariot, ma'am? Where to?
0: The nearest firebox, Davis. And we'll wait for the inevitable. What time is it, Dave?
1: It must be close to 10. It's too dark here to see my watch.
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1: There's your answer, Kathy. Straight from the fire department.
0: All the modern equipment, even radio. Just so we can pick up the signals in the car. Taking that darn cat too long. Suppose Riley found her?
1: Take it easy, honey. It's only an hour and a half.
0: I don't like it.
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0: Boy, it's a busy tonight.
3: On the south side, box 1195.
0: All on the south side, last five calls.
1: Usually are. It's a slum down there. Uh-oh, they'll have a call in this neighborhood very soon, Kathy.
0: I see smoke. Looks like a little flame.
1: Must be going good. Pete must have broken the window. Let's pull the box.
0: No, not yet. Give it more of a chance.
1: Probably more toward the back. That's where I set the lamp and so forth.
0: Then where's Riley?
1: Probably asleep. Oh, boy. See that flame. First floor window.
0: Get the box, Dave. I'll start the car.
1: Check.

0: Okay, Kathy, let's go.
1: Oh, but David, I like to hear the engines come. They have such nice bells. They ring like money.
2: 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On the west side, box 1167, Morton and 3rd Street.
0: That's
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0: Where are you going, Kathy?
1: Up 4th Street. They'll come that way. They're exciting enough in daylight, but at night, together.
0: Kathy, sometimes you scare me to death.
1: Here they come.
0: Can take chances. Suppose somebody remembers a car driving away from the alarm box, and then somebody remembers the same car here.
1: Oh, forget it, David. Nobody will remember anything but the engine. They never do.
2: On the west side, box 1167, Morton and 3rd Street. 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
1: All companies, David. They're all working. We're a success, David. We're a success again.
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0: Now we continue with Crime Does Not Pay, starring Anna Lee as Kathy Patterson in The Lady Loves Kitten. Kathy and Dave drove away from the scene of the fire. They drove as quickly and as far as discretion permitted. Their car radio, tuned to the fire department broadcasting station, told them...
1: On the west side, second alarm, box 1167, Morton and 3rd Street.
0: And a short time later...
1: On the west side, third alarm, box 1167.
0: Yes, Kathy and Dave considered themselves quite successful in that particular project. But back at the scene of the fire, once the flames were under control and the worst of the battle was over, a tired, begrimed Lieutenant Hall of Engine Company 6 reported to Fire Marshal Madison. Lieutenant Hall reporting, Marshal.
2: Well, glad you identified yourself, Hall. I wouldn't have known you under all that soot. Yeah, it's a bad one this time.
3: Yeah. We got a roast on the first floor.
2: Well, when'd you find it?
3: 2 minutes ago.
2: Man or woman?
3: Man, elderly, probably a watchman. Must have been asleep. Kind of a cubbyhole almost directly over the point where the fire started. Or was started, I should say.
2: I see.
3: The chief put a call in for the medical examiner and the public ambulance.
2: That call go by radio?
3: No, by land wire.
2: Good. Now keep it quiet. I'll see to it that it stays out of the paper. You're sure it's arson?
3: Well, we found another casualty in the cellar. A cat.
2: There wouldn't be the remains of an oil lamp there, would there, Lieutenant?
3: It's some twisted metal. I brought it out for you.
2: I see. Any signs of bait?
3: No. That probably went in the first flame.
2: Yeah, it usually does. Well, it's the old trick, Paul. Obviously. Only this time, the device didn't go up with the rest of the bill. And one other item the arsonist apparently overlooked. There comes a time when simple arson turns into murder.
4: Here it is, Dave. Envelope from the insurance company.
5: Probably another beef. They made enough fuss about the 3rd Street job.
4: Beef, nothing. Look at here. $30,000 worth of beef, Dave, my boy.
5: Oh, pretty. So pretty. He made out nice and neat to William Smythe. Tomorrow's the day, Kathy. With this safely in the bank, we're almost through.
4: One more job and we're set for life.
5: I've got that property over on 10th Avenue. It'll go like a matchbox.
4: Enough insurance?
5: $25,000.
4: That'll do it.
5: When?
4: I'll get me another little 50-50.
5: When?
4: I'll get the cap tomorrow. We'll be ready next week. As soon as

0: May I speak to you a moment?
1: Sure, Miss Patterson, sure. Call me in a minute. Fellas want me to play first today.
0: Play first?
1: Uh-huh. First base, you know.
0: Oh, yes, baseball, I see.
1: We're going to play the team from the Blacks.
0: Right away?
1: Pretty soon, now.
0: Would you have time to do a little job for me before the game?
1: Depends on how long.
0: Just a few minutes.
1: Same thing as before?
0: That's right. This time I'll pay you 75 cents.
1: But I don't know where there is a kitten today, Miss Patterson. It's a long time to find one. And I got to play first.
0: I know where there's a cat, Billy.
1: Huh?
0: I saw it run up that driveway. A dollar, Billy? No?
1: Okay. Up this driveway?
0: That's right. You can do it quickly, Billy.
1: Norman. Ball games are important, but what a dollar. Here, kitty, kitty, kitty. Here, kitty. Cat. We've got a whole house full of them. Here, kitty. Okay, kitty, you want to play? Come on, kitty. That's right. Well, I won't hurt you. Anyone to scratch your ears, huh? Here you are, kitty. I got you. Oh, gee whiz. You got claws. I'm going to get a dollar.
0: Good boy, Billy. You got her.
1: Yeah, and she got me. Yeah, Miss Patterson, take the mangy old thing.
0: You're stretched, all right, Billy. But nothing iodine and an extra dollar won't cure. Here you are, Billy. Hmm? And thank you very much. Kitty. Hey, you're big, aren't you?
1: Yes. Two whole dollars. Okay, fellas, let's play ball.
2: Son, your mother had to run out to the store for a minute. Well, how was the game today? Bill, you've been fighting again.
1: No, Dad. Yeah, we won the game.
2: What'd you play? Catcher without a mask?
1: No, I played first.
2: Oh, swell, boy. Huh. You get spikes or something?
1: No, of course not. We don't wear spikes. I was catching a cat.
2: Bill Madison, catching a cat.
1: Yeah, lady gave me a dollar for the cat. And another one for the scratches.
2: Oh, I see. She must have wanted her cat pretty badly.
1: No, it wasn't hers, just a stray. In the Hennessy's backyard. She collects cats.
2: How do you know?
1: Oh, I've caught some for her before. That's how I got the money for my new scoop mitt.
2: Oh, I see. You know her name, son?
1: Sure. Miss Patterson.
2: Well, does she know yours?
1: Mm-hmm.
2: God, look how lost it got. My stuff. Oh, Billy, does this Miss Patterson, does she have dark hair and blue eyes?
1: Yeah. Do you know her, Dad?
2: Oh, by sight. Once I talked to her. At a fire.
1: What was she doing there? She a lady buff or something?
2: Well, that's what we thought at the time, but I'm not so sure right now. Now, look, Billy, you go on upstairs, clean up. Get some iodine on those scratches. I'll be up in a minute. I've got some telephoning to do first.

0: Hurry up, Dave. This cat is a devil.
1: All right, fast as I can.
0: Will you tear me to pieces?
1: Okay, give me the animal. You set up the beast.
0: Here. You've got the celluloid, right? Fish on the table. Lamp on the fish. All right. Got a match?
1: You kidding?
0: Oh, never mind. Use my lighter. All set. Let's start upstairs.
2: Not this time, Miss Patterson, Mr. Padgett.
0: Hello, Marshal Madison. How's your big son?
2: Never mind that. We've got you cold.
1: But you can't prove a thing. This is my property. If I want to experiment in the cellar, it's my business.
2: No good, Padgett. We've had you tagged for weeks. We traced you through the last insurance company. And both of you have been tailed for a week ever since your partner used my son as a cat snatcher and he got scratched.
1: I told you, Kathy, that time you went too far.
0: Shut up, Dave. Don't talk till we get a lawyer.
2: It'll have to be a good one. The charge won't be arson. It'll be murder. A watchman died in that last fire.
0: Dave, give me the cat.
1: Here, take the lousy animal.
2: Give the cat here.
0: Not in your life, Marshal. This kitten gets his fish.
2: Marshal, the celluloid.
3: Oh.
4: Kathy Patterson in The Lady Loves Kittens. We'll be back with you in just a moment.

0: Now here in person is Anna Lee.
1: Kathy Patterson was very sure of herself, and very certain she was smart. But like most people who make their way outside the law, Kathy and Dave were too smart and too sure. In the end, they outsmarted themselves, because they underrated the wisdom and the patience of the forces of law and order. Plus that extra little piece of luck that always falls on the side of the angel. Kathy and Davy lost out, as the criminal inevitably loses out. The simple truth of the matter is that, contrary to legend and to some kinds of fiction, crime does not pay.
0: Thank you, Miss Lee. 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Technical advisor is Burton B. Curtis. The events, characters, and names used in the story you've just heard are fictitious. Any similarity is purely coincidental.

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0: 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I've already crunched them all.
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1: Slate, wake up. Come on, wake up.
2: Go away. I'm in the middle of a dream.
1: Tell you'll meet her around the corner at 8:30. Come on your feet, mate. Sack time's over.
2: Look, sailor, never walk into a man's office while he's in the middle of his siesta.
1: Get up. You've got a visitor in the lobby.
2: Have him sign the register, give him his key, carry his bag to his room, then maybe he'll tip you. Why, sailor?
1: It's a lady.
2: Hmm? Young? Pretty? Beautiful?
1: I didn't ask her.
2: That's good. Now I can find out for myself. Hey, get me out of this mosquito netting, sailor.
1: Why should I? You look better with a veil. Come on, the girl's practically in a swoon now. I want to watch what happens to her when she finally meets you.
2: Yeah, me too. In a swoon, huh? Right in the lobby, huh?
1: Mrs. Reed, this is Slate Shannon. Hardly worth waiting for, was it?
2: Mrs.? Oh, pardon me. I've got some unfinished business at a siesta.
3: No, please, Mr. Shannon. Stay. I can make it worth your while. I'm rich. That's why I'll pay you $1,000 to find my husband. Oh, please, Mr. Shannon. Find him for me. Talk to him. Convince him to come back.
1: Look, honey, why do you need him? Guy'll run away from his wife and leave her nothing but a mink rug. What good's a guy like that? It should happen to me.
3: No, you don't understand. Tommy's sensitive, deep. And, well, he got involved in a murder here in Havana.
2: Yeah, that's pretty sensitive.
3: He was absolved of it. Tommy couldn't kill. No, my husband's a wanderer. He doesn't like to be tied down.
2: When did you see your husband last, Mrs. Reed?
3: 4 months ago. He came here to Havana to think things over. I send him money every week.
2: That's the way I like to hear a girl talk.
3: But I stopped doing that. I thought if I sent him no more money that he'd come back to me. He hasn't. He got more lost instead. Oh, please, Mr. Shannon. You know Havana. You can find him. Any amount, anything you want.
2: Where'd you send the money?
3: Care of General Delivery here in Havana.
2: I'll grab a fistful, put it in a big fat manila envelope, get a green one, something I can recognize, and send it like you always did.
1: You're going to find her husband for her, huh, Slate?
2: Yeah. For a girl like Mrs. Reed. How do I look with a hole in my head, sailor?
1: Better, Slate. Makes you look real breezy.
4: Don't you hold your head like that, Bailey, when I'm sketching. Oh, that's it, just like that. You've got an interesting face.
5: Gee, Ross.
4: What?
5: You still think about it?
4: I do. I never thought I'd grow up to kill a man. I remember in high school, I couldn't make up my mind what I wanted to be. A drifter who kills.
5: Forget it. When Tommy Reed, that rich dame's husband, stumbled into my joint in Havana, all we were going to do was roll him.
4: That's why you slipped a gun in my hands, huh? You're not so dumb, Bailey.
5: I figured you'd figure that.
4: For instance, switching identity with Tommy before the cops came. Then telling them the dead man was Ross Moore, me. He tried to hold up the joint, and look what happened, copper.
5: Because I read the papers.
4: Yeah.
5: Because right near Little Orphan Annie was an item about how a guy named Tommy Reed had run away from a rich wife. How come no more money from home? Tommy's wife ain't cutting you off, is she?
4: Maybe I'll type her another letter. Sign Tommy's name again.
5: Because you're a big artist with the hands. Do it, kid. I don't like it here in San Vicente. I don't like this cafe I'm running. Well, get money, kid. Or look over your shoulder before you turn your back on me.
1: Give me another dime, Slate.
2: What for?
1: I've been playing the stamp machine. Haven't lost yet. Come on, the dime, while I'm still ahead.
2: You know, that's what I like about you, sailor, the way you run amok in a post office.
1: What else is there for a girl to do in a post office?
2: That's a question.
1: All right. I got a special delivery for Slate Shannon. So kiss me.
2: You just stand there and hold the pucker, sailor. A skinny little man just walked away from the general delivery window with a fat green manila envelope in his skinny little fist. You got a heavy load, Chico.
6: The way you say it through your thin mouth, senor, scares me. I'm a scared easy man. Ask anybody.
2: You catch on quick, Chico. The envelope, hand it over.
6: You're a plainclothes postman, senor?
2: Give it to me.
6: Because I do not want to make a scene. I am also a do not want to make a scene man. Take it. He's heavy for me anyway.
2: You're doing great, Chico. Now tell me, how come you pick up an envelope addressed to Tommy Reed?
6: Because Tommy Reed pays me to do such things for him. I'm on his payroll, senor. You going to stop all that loveliness by jacking me high?
2: I'm in the mood to run your errands for you. That's all, Chico.
6: Your mood will carry you maybe 70 miles, senor, to the Cafe Estrella in San Vicente. Have a nice trip.
2: Thanks. That's where I find Tommy Reed?
6: Oh, see, you love it in San Vicente, senor. People go around with thin mouths all day, like you. It's very scary. Thank you.
2: For what?
6: For not beating me to a pulp to rob me. Hate that pulpy feeling. Thank you. Goodbye.
2: I don't believe it. Sailor!
1: Right in back of you, Shannon. I watched the whole thing.
2: Thrilling, wasn't it? Come on, sailor. The mail goes through tonight. How do you like San Vicente, sailor?
1: These outdoor pet shops send me. Hey, look, there's another one. Come on. Oh, isn't that a beautiful parrot? Look at the way he's looking at you, Slate. He hates you.
2: Hey, get him off me, sailor.
1: Here, Polly, here. Cut it out, Bird. That's it. Ah, Slate, I want to buy him.
2: Tell the proprietor to stuff him. I'll pay for it. I'm going up the street, sailor, to the Estrella Cafe.
1: Polly, what? Ow!
7: Hi, mate. What's your pleasure?
2: Tommy Reed, is he around?
7: Tommy Reed, huh? Gee, there's a name I haven't heard since... In fact, I never heard of it. In case somebody introduces me to Tommy someday, who shall I say asked?
2: Slate Shannon.
7: Gee, mine's Bailey.
8: You say Tommy Reed, senor?
7: I'll take a walk for yourself, Lupe, before I...
8: Before what, senor? Nothing?
7: One of these days you're going to get too close with that knife, baby.
2: Yeah. Let me pull it out of the table for you, Lupe. Here.
8: Gracias. One day I kill this man in the throat.
2: Yeah, that's an opening conversation if ever I heard one. Let's sit down. Ah, what about Tommy Reed, Lupe?
7: Don't talk to him.
8: Away. Get away from here before I do the thing of the knife. I am clever with men. No, Senor Slate Shannon?
2: A regular genius.
8: Now, why you want this, Tommy?
2: I don't want him. His wife wants him.
8: He will not go back to her.
2: Where is he?
8: Try on Avenue Robles, numero 64.
2: All right. Adios, Lupe.
1: Slate. Hey, Slate. Oh, I see you found yourself a bird, too. You always were a handy man with a salt shaker.
2: You buy the parrot?
1: Uh-uh. He nipped.
8: She come for same man, too?
2: Sailor came along for the ride.
8: She cannot have him. She cannot...
1: Watch her, Slate. She's got a knife.
2: She always does. Come on, put it down, Lupe. Put it down.
8: I will repair. I will show you.
2: Just drop the knife. Just take it easy. Sailor doesn't want anything from you.
8: Take her out of here. Go.
2: Yeah.
8: Before I...
2: Yeah, I know. The throat. Well, let's go see a man about a wife, sailor.

0: You came through all this, Bailey? Loopy?
1: I almost didn't make it with Loopy.
0: Classic, isn't she? You came to my room through all this just to ask me to go back to my adoring wife, Janice of the safety deposit boxes?
2: You going back to her, Tommy?
0: The light's good in San Vicente. I've never done better sketches in my life.
1: That Loopy's quite a sketch, too. Have you ever done one called Loopy Without Knife?
0: I have. Either way, it's more exciting than Janice and the Jodhpur set. I've been sitting here studying you, Shannon. It's good here in San Vicente. Why don't you stick around?
2: Don't tempt me, kid.
1: You said the right thing, Slate. I could take up this knife dodge, too, if you ever tried to walk away from me.
2: No dice, huh, Tommy?
0: No dice. Just tell Janice to keep the money coming. It'll keep a warm spot glowing in my heart for her.
1: You just went and spoiled it, Tommy. Come on, Slate. Let's go break a woman's heart. Sometimes you're real good at that.

0: Miss Reed. Hey, Mrs. Reed. Harry, told me at your hotel you were out here on the beach.
1: Did you find Tommy?
0: Yeah, I found him.
1: Is he all right?
0: Sure, he's fine. We had a nice talk together.
1: What did he say?
0: Well, he said he didn't want to. Hey, wait a minute. Look, up there.
1: What?
0: There's a man up there. He's waving to us.
1: Oh, I wonder why. Do you know him?
0: He's too far away. I can't make him out. Hello!
1: What did Tommy tell you? Did he say...
0: Watch out. He's got a rifle. Duck.
1: Oh. Oh.
0: You all right?
1: Oh.
0: Mrs. Reed. Now, you'll never know that Tommy won't come home.

0: Maybe she happier so, Mr. Slate. A woman who must love a man who drifts is a woman who must search the dark places for her heart.
1: Cut it out, King. She's dead. Leave her alone.
2: What's the matter with you, Slate? The man just made a comment, that's all.
1: That's just what I need. Comments. Has anyone here got a good comment on who killed her?
2: Calm down. Forget it, will you?
1: Forget it, will you, she says. What's happened to all the bright answers, sailor? Don't you think it's important that a woman was shot down?
2: Sure, I think it's important. But to whom, Slate? Your part of it's over. No, I guess it isn't. I ought to know better than to try to keep you out of this. You just won't quit, will you?
0: He won't quit, Miss Sailor. Mr. Slade will...
1: Shannon speaking.
3: Inspector LaSalle on the reverse side, senor.
1: Now, what do you police want now?
3: First, I ask you politely to appear to me at headquarters. Then, having heard you refuse, I warn you I will send 6 policemen after you. Each of same having large muscles. Adios, Senor Shannon.
4: You look thoughtful, Senorita Duval.
2: Whenever a girl gets shot for wanting her man back, it makes me stop and think.
4: And you, Senor Shannon, the wrinkles are pensive on your brow. Por qué? Translation, come how?
1: Whenever I get arrested, it brings out the pensive in me, occupational disease.
4: On the table is the question of what you know of the murdered Mrs. Janice Reed.
1: Well, let's see. She was pretty. She was lovely. She came to...
2: Because you wanted her husband back, remember?
1: Yeah. Husband who was involved in a murder here in Havana.
4: I have been poring over the file of the murder. The man Thomas Reed was vindicated.
1: You mind if I pore over your shoulder, LaSalle?
2: What for, Slade? What do you want with the file?
4: My file is your file, senor. A saying we have in the police. Because there is a growing shortage of rope to wear about the neck.
2: Read a police file on an old murder, and we find ourselves back in San Vicente. Why, Slate? You want to stuff another parrot?
1: Well, we found out a lot of things in that file. All we have to do now is prove them.
2: Why not just give it to LaSalle? Things like this keep him in tacos and tortillas.
1: A woman gets killed walking at my side. It makes an empty feeling. I want to get rid of it. Any objections?
2: That's what I live for. For you to get rid of an empty feeling.
5: Well, well. Look who is here. The Goodwill Tourists. What's the matter, kids? You looking for another husband?
2: You never have that trouble, do you, girl?
1: Where's Bailey?
5: He sleeps upstairs in his room. Spinning a swizzle stick makes him too tired. Loopy fix something for you, Slate Shannon.
1: Yes, Tommy Reed. Give me a fix on him.
5: You come to insult me. You come to tell me he gone from me many hours. You tell me a thing I know.
1: Slip the knife back into your garter, honey, and I'll tell you where he's gone.
5: You know where, Slate Shannon? Tell me. I go to him. I slice him.
1: No, I don't know, but I know where I'd go. I'd go back to Havana to claim my wife's body, weep a fat tear, get her fat insurance money so I could live good. Get rid of Loopy. Hey, maybe that's what he did.
5: You lie. You...
1: The knife looks better where you had it, Loopy. Believe me. Come on, sailor, let's disturb a man's rest. You understand what you have to do, sailor. Just go into Bailey's room. Get him to admit it.
2: How do I do that?
1: Girl, with your talent, sailor, your eyes, your lips, the dashing way you wear a fellow's dungarees, you can't think of something?
2: I'm scared, Slate. You think he'll notice my trembling legs?
1: Yeah, that's what I'm counting on. Go on in, sailor. If you need me, just whisper. I'll hear it. Don't knock. Just walk in like you were a dream come to roost.
2: I could lay an egg. Why, Mr. Bailey, fancy meeting you here.
1: I'll take it easy, Shannon. She'll be all right. It's the only way. How else could you... Huh? A Loopy.
5: I have thought about what you say to me, Slate Shannon. About the man you call Tommy. Come with me. I give you proof of this thing you must prove.
1: I'll do it my own way, if you don't mind, Loopy.
5: I do not mind. But this knife at your stomach, she mind?
1: Sailor's going to miss me. Knives. A man just has to grow fond of you, doesn't he, Loopy?
6: I mix you something, honey?
2: If I said yes, you'd have to get up and walk away from me, Bailey.
6: Oh, poor you. You're lying through your teeth, aren't you, hon? A lie with syrup on top. Let me taste. Yeah, come here, let me taste.
2: Why, Jack, how you do carry on.
6: Oh.
2: Just relax. I want to talk to you.
6: Talk? You flipped, honey?
2: Listen to me. You don't have a big secret anymore. Slate Shannon knows all about you. About what happened in that cafe in Havana a while back. He knows the real Tommy Reed's been dead since then.
6: What else does he know?
2: He's seen your buddy's sketch. He's figured your buddy's been forging letters to Mrs. Reed.
6: So now?
2: Shannon checked the police files, and he's figured there's only one way this thing makes sense. Ross fooled the cops and Tommy's wife by switching identification at the time of the murder.
6: So now?
2: Tommy Reed's been dead all the while. And now Mrs. Reed's dead. You've got a good aim, Bailey.
6: I've got aces and spades in. I got you. I can shoot my mouth off all night. Nothing happens to me because where I go, you go. Sure, I killed it. You know why?
2: Slate! Slate, he admitted it. Slate, where are you?
6: Expecting Shannon, huh? Oh, look at me, all a twitter. Come back in, Mr. Val. You'll die in the doorway.

0: In here, Slade Shannon. 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
1: Well, maybe the folks at home are practicing a rumba. Shouldn't we knock? Whose place is it?
0: Mine. Open. Inside. Andale.
1: I've heard that when a host holds a knife in his guest's back, it just isn't hospitable.
0: The knife is to sharpen your hearing.
1: Oh, you're going to tell me something.
0: Todo. All. Everything.
1: You're going to save yourself the trouble, Loopy. I know Todo, all, everything. That Tommy Reed isn't Tommy Reed, that his name is Ross, all of it. Now you can take that knife out of my back.
0: No, I cannot. I do not know whether to stick you or no. I have not made up the mind.
2: Let him alone, Loopy.
0: Ross! Oh, Ross, mi alma. Where have you been? Where have you been?
2: I hired a boat. I went fishing. Sea trout, Shannon, this big. You should have been there. Fun.
1: Yeah, it would have been at that. I like you, Ross, but you killed a man 4 months ago.
2: What's that between two guys like us?
0: Let me kill him.
1: You got yourself quite a kid here, Ross.
2: Yeah. Protects me like anything. Man gets so he looks forward to that.
1: A man gets a lot of ways. You, for instance. I can understand how you might have killed another man, but Mrs. Reed, why her?
2: I didn't like that part of it either.
0: My Ross hurts no woman. Bailey, Pig Bailey, he shot the senora.
1: I envy you, Ross. You've got friends all around you. Even a guy who kills for you so you can inherit a fortune.
2: Bailey likes to do things for me.
0: And Loopy, too. Let me do it, Ross. Let me kill
2: Shut
0: him.
2: Shut up. It's between Slate and me. You got yourself into a thing here, Slate. It poses a problem. If you walk out of here...
3: Having a party, kids? Am I invited? I'm invited.
1: What'd you do with Sailor?
3: I tied her to an ironing board, and I tied the ironing board to a door. She'll keep.
2: What do you want, Bailey? Why the gun?
3: How come everybody in Cuba suddenly knows what happened to my cafe in Havana 4 months ago?
2: They're talking about what you did to that woman on the beach, too, which washes us up, Bailey. Outside.
3: Washes what up? You're not brushing me. You're going to get all that money, and half of it's mine. More if I want.
0: Keep away from Ross. Keep away from him. Pig! I told you!
3: You!
0: Pig! The knife teaches you! No hands on Ross!
3: You! This gun!
2: Loopy!
0: Ross! Ross! Hold me. Hold me.
2: Dead, Slate. I'll carry you, Loopy. And put you down. Here. Sleep well, Loopy.
1: I don't think she'll like knowing she died the same time as Bailey.
2: Never say that many words after the dead, Shannon. Well?
1: Well what?
2: It's you or me. One of us have got to walk out of here.
1: Yeah. You or me.
3: Good, Slate.
1: Could be better. Goodbye, Ross. Yeah. Goodbye. You fight a good fight, but killing softens you up. It's all over.

0: Taylor.
1: What do you want?
0: Stand there a minute.
1: What for?
0: Well, just stand there, that's all.
1: Like this?
0: That's right.
1: Don't laugh, Slate. 3 hours on an ironing board will do that to you.
0: This is the first time I've ever seen you with a crease in your jeans.
1: Golly, you're a funny fellow.
0: Come here.
1: You come here. It hurts when I walk.
0: All right. You like that?
1: Poor, defenseless girl.
0: Well, next time, tell him to pour starch on you, sailor. You wrinkle too easy.
2: And so, our two stars, Humphrey Bogart and Lauren Bacall, have brought to a close our latest bold venture story. Special music was composed and conducted by David Rose. May we invite you to listen again next week at this time for another exciting adventure starring Humphrey Bogart and Lauren Bacall together in Bold Venture.
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0: Ah. 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
1: No, sir. 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
0: Hey, finish.
1: And look at this, sir.
0: No peel, no pips, and it's got vitamin C. Well, Smithers, I suppose this is it.
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0: Thank you, Governor. 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Thank you.
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1: 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Rosenquist.

0: A few days hence, and we shall celebrate the 162nd anniversary of the signing of the Declaration of Independence. And you know, friends, one of the sanest ways to observe the 4th is to visit some section of this great country of ours that you've never seen before. Three forms of accidents can mar the happiness of the day. One of these can be avoided by careful driving, another by careful use of fireworks, and the other by giving your motor the protection it needs with sturdy Realube motor oil. This great lubricant is manufactured in the country's largest refinery and so made that it cannot break down under the pressure of blistering hot weather. Friends, if you've been experimenting with wishy-washy oils to let your motor down at the least provocation, declare your independence right now, and before you set out on any trip, roll into the red and white Rio Grande station in your neighborhood and declare your allegiance to Realube, the newest and finest motor oil in the West. The story we're to hear tonight has been taken from the files of the Los Angeles Police Department. We have therefore asked Chief of Police James E. Davis to open our program. Chief Davis.
1: If all the people who come to Hollywood to break into the movies wouldn't, there'd be a lot more happiness all around. It has always been a mystery to me how anyone in his right mind will allow himself to be sold so completely by a spurious producer that he will part with his hard-earned money in the happy hope that he will someday be a big shot in the movies. One of the most constantly recurring problems the police have to deal with is that of some unsuspecting person letting his life savings go to some unscrupulous but smooth-tongued promoter. The case we are about to hear is one in point. Even though the criminal in this case was caught and punished, the fact remained that a lot of people would have been better off if they had stayed away from Hollywood. However, the program is waiting. I'll be

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1: In a little bungalow in Hollywood's movie section, a man and a woman have just finished breakfast. He reads the morning paper.
2: Listen, Bob, before you turn to the funny paper, you better look under the want ads for a job.
3: Say, who do you think I am? I can't land a job the week after we arrive in California.
2: Well, no one expects you to, silly. But we ought to be thinking about it. $400 is all there is between us and the poorhouse.
3: Well, I'm not Lou Ayers. I'm Bob James. I can't crash the movies overnight. Neither can you.
2: Well, that's what I've been saying all along. We'll have to take whatever jobs we can get until we can make the studios.
3: Well, that's what I'm hunting for.
2: Let me have some of the paper.
3: Wait a minute. Here, listen to this, will you?
2: I'm listening.
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2: Assistant director? Gee, that's too good to be true. Why, if you could only land something like that, we'd be all set.
3: Don't forget, there'll be 100 others after it. And we don't know what they call a small investment in the movies.
2: Well, I know it, but there's no harm in looking into it. And we better get busy on it right away before the rush starts.
3: I'll get ready and go right out there now.
2: Say, what'll you tell them if they ask you if you've ever had any experience as a director?
3: I'll leave it to me, kid. I'll bluff my way through somehow.
2: Yes, that's how you got me.
3: Huh?
2: Well, you can tell them you've played stock all through the Middle West and still be telling the truth.
3: Don't forget, I helped direct some of those shows. Besides, they don't want a guy who's had too much experience, or he'd be running the works. They want an assistant director.
2: Yeah, that's right. And once you get in, you can pull wires and get me in the picture.
3: Honey, you talk like I had that job. But one thing's sure, it's only in Hollywood one had stumbled on an ad like this.
2: Or an opportunity like this. After all, that's what we came here for.
3: And so did a thousand of others.
2: Well, I've got a hunch you're going to be the one that's chosen.
3: Oh, cut out the pep talk.
2: And you get shaved and go right over there now, will you?

0: Good morning. Is Mr. Becker in?
1: Oh, good morning, Mr. James. You are Mr. James, aren't you?
0: Yes, I phoned for an appointment just a little while ago. Mr. Becker's expecting me.
1: Oh, yes, I know. He wasn't expecting you so soon, though.
0: Is he here?
1: Yes, but he's in conference right now. Won't you wait?
0: Yes, if you don't mind.
1: Mr. Becker's a very busy man.
0: So it seems.
1: Yes, sir? Oh, yes, Mr. Becker. There's a gentleman waiting to see you. Yes, Mr. James. Oh, yes, sir. Mr. James, Mr. Becker will see you now. First door to the right.
0: Thanks. You got a lot of trick locks around this place.
1: Oh, yes. We have to be careful.
2: Come right in, Mr. James. Come right in. I'm awfully glad you could come over. Oh, excuse me a moment, will you?
0: Certainly.
2: Miss Harmon, get me Mr. Fairbanks, will you? Yes, at his home. He'll find the number in my private file out there. Yes, thank you. Now, Mr. James, what can I do for you?
0: Well, I saw your ad in the paper this morning, so I phoned your secretary for an appointment. Well, here I am.
2: Mm-hmm. So you think you'd like to be an assistant director, do you? You know anything about the moving picture business?
0: Well, no, sir.
2: That's fine. Then I can train you just the way I want you. I'm looking for a man who can start in here at the modest salary at first and learn the business from the ground up. Here, have a cigar.
0: Thank you.
2: You say you've had no experience in pictures. Hmm?
0: No, sir. Most of my work's been in stock in the Middle West.
2: Mm-hmm. And how long have you been in California?
0: Well, just a couple of weeks. I thought I might as well join the mob.
2: Mm-hmm. Nothing ventured, nothing gained. You know how it is. Yes? Oh, fine. Put him on. It's Fairbanks. Hello, Doug. How's the boy? That's good. Oh, how's Mary? Fine. Oh, Doug, I called about the release of Around the World in 80 Minutes. I'm afraid we can't handle it on the basis we discussed. No. No, I don't feel that $500,000 is enough to guarantee us a profit. Now, if we could make a deal whereby we could get, say, $100,000 cash and release the picture on a 50-50 basis, yes, then maybe we could get together. That is, providing we can shoot some additional scenes to improve the continuity of the picture. Yeah. Oh, Doug, I'll tell you what. Suppose we talk this over at lunch, eh? Say, 1 o'clock at the Derby? Swell, I'll see you then. Oh, Doug, tell Mary hello for me, will you? Yeah. Yeah. Goodbye. Fine fellow, Doug Fairbanks.
0: You know him that well?
2: Why, sure. I've known him for years. Used to be his business manager, then I took over production for him.
0: Gee.
2: Oh, he's just one of many. Take Jack Barron, for instance. Why, he couldn't get to first base till I took him over. I made him the star he is today.
0: Is that so?
2: Yes, sir. He came out here from a little town in the Middle West. He was broke, didn't know a soul in Hollywood. That was 10 years ago. Now look at him.
0: He's really on top, all right.
2: I gave him his start, gave him his first break. It's all in who you know out here, my boy. What you can do doesn't make much difference if you can't get a chance to prove it, you know.
0: Gee, I didn't realize I was going to get to see a real big shot in the movies when I came in here.
2: Ah, yes. But Jeanette Gaynor's my real find. That girl had never seen a camera until I put her in front of one.
0: Oh, what do you know about that? From the looks of all these pictures, she isn't the only one.
2: No, not by a long shot. But I have a soft spot in my heart for Jeanette. Oh, by the way, she's coming in to see me this morning.
0: I guess I'll stick around.
2: Yes, I would too, Mario. Oh, you might be interested in reading some of the autographs on these pictures.
0: Well, that's what I've been doing.
2: Here, why don't you read this one?
0: All that I am and hope to be, I owe to my best friend and pal, Jack Becker. Good luck always, Jack Barron.
2: Mm-hmm. I wouldn't take $1,000,000 for that one.
0: I guess not. What does this one say? To the ace, Jack Becker from the Deuce, Rex Champion. That's a honey.
2: Just like Rex, the old son of a gun.
0: To my loving brother, Jack, the best brother a girl could ever have. All my love, your sister, Marion. So Marion Dixon's your sister? Wait till I tell my wife. Marion's her favorite actress.
2: Yep, Marion's my kid sister, all right. Used to see her fan mail for just one day. You know, I carried her in my arms the first time that kid was ever on a set. On the old B&E lot, that
0: was. Don't say. She's tops now, all right. It's easy to figure how she got there.
2: Yeah, she's got what it takes, too.
0: I could spend a whole day here reading all these swell things they've written about you.
2: That's what everybody who comes in here says. Oh, heading down to business again. We have a large studio here. We're working day and night, and we need another assistant director.
0: I was afraid you'd engaged one by this time.
2: Well, we're not jumping at the first applicant by any means. We know what we want, and we're using this means of making our selection.
0: Oh, yes.
2: So far, I haven't interviewed anyone I can conscientiously recommend for the job.
0: Well, I'd just about give my right eye for this opportunity. I don't know that I've had all the experience you're looking for, but if I had the chance, I know I'd make good.
2: I've always admired folks who have confidence in themselves. and scorn those who are overly competent.
0: Mr. Becker, if you'll give me this one chance, well, I could just be your right arm around here.
2: Well, I'll tell you what I'll do, Mr. James. You impress me very favorably. You come back after lunch with the $200, and we'll go into the details. And if everything's mutually satisfactory, we might be able to get together on this.
0: I don't know what to say, Mr. Becker.
2: That's all right, son. That's all right.
0: I'll prove to you in no time that your judgment is right again.
2: And your money will be secured and returnable after faithful performance of your contract. The salary is small for a starter, but if you get going, it shoots up like a skyrocket in this business.
0: I'll be satisfied if I can just go up. The skyrocket part can wait.
2: Excuse me. Yes? Oh, well, tell Mr. Navarro I'll see him in a few minutes. Some kid who thinks he's an actor wants to get into pictures, but he hasn't got what it takes. I can't be wasting my time on him.
0: I'm glad you didn't feel that way about me.
2: Oh, I can tell a winner when I see one, my boy. We'll go places in this racket.
0: Racket?
2: We always refer to the picture business as a racket, just the figure of speech, you know.
0: Oh, yes.
2: Well, I'll see you this afternoon, Bobby, my boy.
3: Meantime, in the studio, Becker was interviewing other applicants for the job of assistant director.
2: Now, Mr. Salazar, you come around the morning with your money and we'll sign the contract.
4: And I really be an assistant director?
2: Absolutely. You string along with me, my boy, and we'll go places in this racket. That's splendid, Mr. Stanley, splendid. $500 will be just about right. Now, here's your contract. Just sign right there. Uh-huh. That's it, fine.
5: And this makes me an assistant director?
2: Absolutely. My boy, you string along with me and we'll go places in this racket. That's fine, Miss Golden, fine. Just sign right here. Thank you. Now, here's your receipt for $200 and your contract. We'll start shooting next Monday. I'll make you an actress, Miss Golden. You just string along with me.
3: Then followed weeks of inactivity. With the studio cluttered with assistant directors, no money for salaries, there came the inevitable dissatisfaction. At last, fully convinced that Becker meant to defraud his many assistants, one of the victims reported to the Bunco Squad of the police department.
6: I'm Lieutenant Swan. I believe you've got something you think ought to be investigated.
7: Yes, sir. I didn't want to say anything about it before, but several things have happened that make me think something's wrong.
6: Maybe you better tell me all about the case.
7: Well, in the first place, my husband answered an ad in one of the newspapers several weeks ago.
6: Just what kind of an ad?
7: Well, here it is. I kept a copy of it.
6: Thank you. Business opportunities. Wanted assistant director. Salary. Small investment, secured and returnable. Yeah, I've heard about this one before.
7: You have?
6: Sure. These things are all fakes. No legitimate studio ever advertises this way. And besides, you don't have to buy a job in Hollywood or anywhere else.
7: But my husband had to put up $200 to get his job.
6: How much was the salary?
7: $40 a week, I think.
6: Has he collected it regularly?
7: No, that's the point. That's why I thought something was wrong. He hasn't collected a cent. Mr. Becker told him that his salary would start when he started work on a picture. But they haven't started. I was supposed to work on the picture, too.
6: Your husband hired you?
7: No, sir. Mr. Becker did. I invested $50 myself.
6: Does your husband know this?
7: No. I didn't think it was a good idea to tell him.
6: Why not?
7: Well, I didn't want him to worry about my not working, too, and... Well, Mr. Becker doesn't know we're married to each other.
6: How long have you been waiting for this job?
7: Well, almost a month now. I tried to see Mr. Becker last week, but he wouldn't see me.
6: That's natural. Did you phone him?
7: Yes, but his secretary said he was out.
6: Yeah, that's the usual procedure.
7: Well, you see, I was afraid to let Mr. Becker think I was mad because of what he might do to my husband.
6: Have you had any other trouble with Becker?
7: Well, when I went in to see him the first time, he asked me a few questions, and then he tried to get fresh, and I put him in his place, and... Well, I never did get in the studio after that, though I did talk to him a time or two on the phone. Do you think there's any chance of getting my money back?
6: About one chance in 50,000. The same thing goes for your husband. Now, you take my advice and tell him all about this. And tell him to start looking for another boss, because the one he's got is going to jail.
3: Next morning, the Mark Reese Studios received an apparently prosperous but obviously suburban visitor.
8: How do you do, ma'am? My name's Swan. I'd like to see the man that runs this place.
9: You mean Mr. Becker?
8: Well, I don't know who he is. It just says, see somebody here at this studio.
9: What says that?
8: Well, this here ad. I clipped it out of the paper this morning.
1: Oh, I see. You want to be an assistant director?
8: Well, I don't know about that, but I am looking for a job, and anything will do.
1: You're able to qualify for the job?
8: Well, I haven't had much experience, but I'm willing to learn.
1: That wasn't exactly what I meant. I meant the investment part.
8: Oh, that. Oh, sure, I can do that all right. Do you think a couple of thousand would be enough?
1: A couple of thousand?
8: Yes'm. That's all I brought with me this morning. Maybe I could raise a little more by noon.
1: Oh, I think that'll be quite adequate. Just sit down, will you? Mr. Becker will see you right away, I'm sure. I'll be right back. Don't go away.
8: Oh, don't worry. I'm not easy to disturb.
2: What's the big idea, Miss Harmon? I told you I couldn't pay your salary today. Now stop bursting in here like that. Can't you see I'm busy?
1: It's not my salary, Mr. Becker.
2: Well, what in blazes is it then?
1: It's a man. His name's Swan.
2: Well, what about him?
1: He's got money.
2: Money?
1: Lots of it. $2,000.
2: What are you standing there for? $2,000. Get him in here. Go on. Get him in here, quick. $2,000. Well, there ain't that much money. Come in. Sit down. Have a cigar.
8: Yes, sir. Thank you.
2: So, you're interested in becoming an assistant director, are you, Mrs. Swan?
8: Very much so. That is, if the investment isn't too steep.
2: Well, what would you call steep?
8: Well, all we have in the world is $4,000.
2: You're safe, then. You're safe, as far as the investment is concerned, I mean. We're not really interested in that. It's just a guarantee of good faith, more than anything.
8: I see.
2: Mm-hmm. Have you had any experience in pictures?
8: Not out here in California. My work was on a stock farm back home.
2: Oh.
8: But there was a movie company came through there once, and they wrote a swell part for me.
2: They did?
8: Yeah, I was a extra.
2: Oh, fine. And how long have you been in California?
8: Oh, just a short time. We decided to take our chances with the other 999.
2: Well, nothing ventured, nothing gained, you know. Now, getting back to this job. We have a large studio here working day and night. We need another assistant director. And so far, I haven't interviewed anyone I can recommend for the job.
8: Well, I'd give my right eye almost for this opportunity.
2: I'll tell you, Mr. Swan, you impress me very favorably. Yes, very favorably. You come back after lunch with the $2,000, and we'll go into the details. And we may be able to get together on this.
8: Gosh, I don't know exactly what to say, Mr. Becker. I'm sort of bowled over.
2: That's all right, my boy. That's all right. And your money is safe. It's secured and returnable in 3 months, provided you fulfill your end of the contract.
8: Well, I'll do my best, Mr. Becker.
2: Yes, I'm sure you will. You string along with me, my boy, and you'll go far in this racket.
8: Racket?
2: Just a figure of speech, my boy. Just a figure of speech. We all have them out here.
8: Oh, well, when do I start to work, Mr. Becker?
2: Why, today, right now, when you've paid over the $2,000.
8: Well, I'll have it for you this afternoon.
3: Lieutenant Swan returned to headquarters, reported to his superior officer, and arranged for a certified check for $2,000. Armed with this, he returned to the studio, where preparations had been made to impress the new assistant director.
2: Now you all know what to do. This bird has $2,000 with him, and he's got two more where that came from. If I can get my hands on that, we're all out in the open from here on in. Now, he's due here in about 2 minutes, so get on your toes, let him have it for all you're worth. You understand?
9: Yes, Mr. Becker.
1: Okay.
2: Yes? Okay, send him in. Here comes the sucker. Now get set.
10: No, Jack. I will not do it. I will go home.
2: But, Greta, you can't do this to me. Think of what we've done together. Think of the plans I've got for your future, Greta.
10: Future. You talk of my future when my heart is breaking. No, I cannot stand this Hollywood another day. I must go home. I want my Sweden with its fjords.
2: That's Norway, you dope.
10: Dope. That's all I hear in Hollywood. First this one takes it, then it's somebody else. I can't stand it. I think I go home.
2: Oh, Marlena, you do something with her.
11: What can I do? She won't even speak to me. Every night I meet her at some nightclub, and even then she won't speak to me.
10: That is not true, Marlena. I love you. It is only for the newspapers that we do this.
12: Well, if you ask me, I'd say both of you is loco. Me, I long for the open range, the plain country. Oh, give me a home where the antelopes roam.
10: It's buffaloes, Mr. Maynard.
2: Now, let's stop all this nonsense. Oh, how do you do, Mr. Swan? I didn't see you.
8: Well, I didn't mean to interrupt you.
2: No, not at all, not at all. Come right in, come right in. Here you are. You know Miss Garbo, of course.
8: No, I don't believe I do.
10: How do you do? Are you alone?
8: Alone? Oh, yeah, sure, I'm alone.
10: Good. Evish ever.
2: Yes, yes. Miss Dietrich, may I present Mr. Swan? He's my new assistant.
11: How do you do?
8: Hiya, ma'am.
11: He's such a nice assistant, Mr. Becker.
2: Yes, yes. Oh, yes, yes.
8: You've been out here long, Miss Dietrich?
2: Why, this is Marlena Dietrich, Mr. Swan.
8: It is?
2: Yes.
8: Are you interested in pictures, too?
11: I am pictures, Mr. Swan.
8: Oh, you are. I see. I'm sorry. I mean, oh, well, that's right nice.
12: Howdy, partner. I'm Ken Maynard. I'm glad to know you.
8: Well, howdy.
12: We're right glad to have you around this here ranch, partner. We've been needing some new blood around here. It's just like I told Jack here. What we need on this range is some new blood. Hey, didn't I say that, Jack?
2: That's right, Ken. That's right. You sure did.
8: Well, I've sure seen a lot of your pictures, Mr. Maynard.
12: That's so? Well, I've made a lot.
2: Yes, indeed. As a matter of fact, we're going to start shooting today on a new picture of Ken. It's got music, too, Mr. Swan. We've got an exclusive contract with one of the leading acts on the radio, Jimmy and his saddle pal.
12: Why don't we take Mr. Swan out to the ranch and let him get started with us?
2: Why, that's a capital idea, Ken. Come on, let's all go.
9: Morning, Mr. Becker.
13: Good morning, Mr. Becker.
14: Morning, Mr. Becker.
1: Good morning, Mr. Becker.
2: Good morning, good morning, good morning, everybody. Everything ready?
9: Yes, Mr. Becker.
13: Yes, Mr. Becker.
14: Yes, Mr. Becker.
1: Yes, Mr. Becker.
2: That's fine, that's fine. Come on, Ken, come on. Let's get going.
12: Right with you, partner. Come along, Mr. Swan.
8: Right with you, partner.
2: The sound ready?
15: Yeah, okay.
2: That's fine. Where are the saddle pals? Anybody seen the saddle pals?
9: Right here, Mr. Becker.
14: Over here, Mr. Becker.
13: Right here, Mr. Becker.
16: Yeah, over here, Mr. Becker.
2: Oh yes. My, what a splendid group of young men. Mm-hmm. Well, you boys ready?
17: Ready.
18: Yes, sir.
2: Well, where's Charlie? Where's Charlie? Anybody see Mr. Wilkes? Where's Charlie Wilkes?
19: All yourself together, Jack. I'm here. What's eating you?
2: Oh, well, there you are. You are, aren't you? Of course you are. Well, shall we start?
19: Yeah, might as well. Herd him in, boss.
2: Oh, that'll be part of your job, Mr. Swan.
8: What will?
2: Well, you're an assistant director, you know.
8: Well, who are all these other fellows?
2: Oh, them? Why, they're assistants, too.
8: Did they put in $2,000, too?
2: Why, no, not quite. They're not such big investors as you are, Mr. Swan.
8: Oh, yeah, I get it.
19: Now, Bob, take a run down the road and stop traffic when we give you the signal. Places, everybody. I'll explain the scene to you. Ken, you come in from the right. Sit down there on the wagon tongue. Miss Golden, you lean back against the wheel on Kim's lift. You cowboys, drape yourself around the two of them, and when I signal you, it starts your song. Got it?
17: Yes, okay, Mr. Wilkes.
19: Okay for sound.
15: Okay.
19: Roll them.
15: Beat.
12: Well, partner, we've had a tough day today, but it was worth it. Every doggone maverick in the outfit's done rounded up and branded. Let's celebrate. Let's have a song, man.
16: Okay, Ken. Let's go, fellas.

0: That's the stuff, boys. That's the sort of thing that makes the Old West what she is today.
1: Cut. Cut dancing off. Ramp them up. Let's be getting back home. Looks like rain.
0: Yeah, kind of does at that, don't it?
1: You can can the western twine, Joe. We're through.
2: What did he say?
3: Oh, just an expression of his, you know. We all have them out here.
2: Was that all there is to it?
3: Why, certainly. I told you it was simple.
2: Yeah, it is at that.
4: Oh, Charlie!
1: Yeah, what is it now?
4: You better do it again. I didn't have the microphone plugged in.
5: Next morning, as Lieutenant Swan arrives at the studio, still posing as the farm boy, awed by the big city, he walks into the outer office in time to hear a conversation coming through the open door of Becker's office.
6: Mr. Becker, I'm behind in my room and board, and I wonder if you can't let me have some of the salary you owe me.
7: Why, baby, tomorrow you can have it all. And here's a couple of bucks until then.
6: Oh, thank you. I don't like to ask my grandmother for any more money.
7: You stick with me, honey, and Grandma will be asking you for money. I'm not training you to be just a secretary, you know. You're going to be an actress. Oh, by the way, how are you going to make love on the screen if you don't get a little practice with your boss?
6: Oh, please, Mr. Becker, I'd rather not talk about that.
7: Well, you like me just a little bit, don't you, lady?
6: Don't touch me, please. Oh,
7: I'm
6: please,
7: not
6: going to
7: hurt you. Come on, baby. Come
6: don't,
7: on. Be
6: please,
7: reasonable.
6: Don't.
7: Come
6: don't.
7: On.
8: Good morning, big shot.
7: Huh? What's that? How did you get in here?
8: Your girl Friday left the door open.
7: Well, get out of here.
8: Now, is that any way to talk to an assistant director?
7: You're no assistant director. You're just a...
8: police officer to you, Becker.
7: Police?
8: Yeah, ever hear of them?
7: Why, you dirty double-crossing...
8: Oh, man. Take it easy, Becker. How many assistant directors have you got around here?
7: Just one.
8: Well, I met five yesterday.
7: Well, that's a lie.
8: Where do you keep the money you swindle these boys out of?
7: I don't know what you're talking about.
8: What did you have to pay those extra girls for posing as stars?
7: You can't talk to me this way.
8: Is that so? Say, have you got any contracts around here?
7: Why, no, I haven't. You...
8: Yeah, just as I thought. Boy, you've really been cleaning up around here, haven't you? Come along, Becker. You're going to the station.
7: All right, pal, but wait a minute. I haven't had any breakfast. I haven't even shaved yet.
8: That's all right. The state of California is going to feed you for a long time. And where you're going, shaves don't matter. Move.
5: In just a moment, you will hear Chief Davis. Friends, some motorists are just as gullible as Bob James and his pretty young wife when it comes to investing their hard-earned money in gasoline. The result is they are buncoed out of the maximum efficiency and economical transportation they might have enjoyed. In the case of Rio Grande Cracked, however, you have this reassuring knowledge that police authorities already have investigated and tested this motor fuel, that Rio Grande Cracked is the overwhelming choice of city and county officials, that this great gasoline powers more public-serving police cars, ambulances, fire engines, and the automotive equipment of California's state and federal governments wherever it is sold than any other brand. We invite you, too, to investigate and make your own tests, as tens of thousands like you have done, feeling confident you will join them in praising the gasoline that is first in public service. And now, Chief Davis.
9: Becker, whose name obviously is fictitious, was indeed the guest of California for the next 7 years. He was hailed into court, along with his fake actors and actresses, to act as witnesses, and was found guilty of grand theft bunco. He served his time in prison, that training school that has only one text: crime does not pay.
5: Thank you, Chief Davis.

I'll send this police calling all cars. Attention all cars. A cancellation of broadcast 240 at Sunset and Beachwood. Suspects in this case sent to San Quentin. That's all. Rose.

0: role of Jack Becker in tonight's dramatization was played by Lou Merrill. This is your narrator, Frederick Lindsley, bidding you good night for Rio Grande.
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2: Arthur Godfrey, who usually comes around with his talent scouts at this time on Monday, has just about finished his summer holiday. 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

0: Broadway's my beat, from Times Square to Columbus Circle, the gaudiest, the most violent, the lonesomest mile in the world.
1: Broadway's My Beat, with Larry Thor as Detective Danny Clover.
0: Broadway. It's the shrieking edge of a numb universe that lies in the shadows and licks its wounds. And it's wasteland, a tinseled wasteland that wears the motley, wears the scarlet of neon, the harsh gold of a trumpet scream, the kaleidoscope of color a tear makes when it's held up to the light. There's the color of the desolate wind that sighs through Broadway, nameless and cold. The wind that drifts, touches everything, seeps in through windows and under doors, and lends its quality to whatever room in which it dies. Like the room where I was standing. Mrs. Branch's rooming house, cretonne drapes, dusty. Beaded lamp, dusty. Wash basin, rust-stained. The bed pulled down from the wall, the crumpled sheets, and the dead woman. And Mrs. Branch not believing a bit of it.
2: Oh, I know it.
0: What, Mrs. Branch?
2: Someone's going to come along and pinch me, and I'm going to wake up, and this whole thing will be a dream. Won't it, Mr. Clover?
0: No. Who is this girl?
2: I'm going to tell you because it doesn't matter, because it's a dream. Her name's Mary Dimming.
0: How long has she lived here?
2: 4 years. Five. One morning she rang my doorbell. She had a black suitcase in her hand. I liked her. She liked me. Yes, she stayed. Always paid her rent. Now... Oh, I don't believe it.
0: Now she's dead, Mrs. Branch. She's been stabbed to death. You've got to convince yourself of that and help. Who were her friends?
2: Oh, she was very popular. Whenever the doorbell rang or the phone, it was for Mary. Often wondered why she didn't marry with so many friends.
0: Tell me how you found her.
2: Well, I brought Mary her coffee this morning. She didn't smile when she saw me. Something's wrong, I told myself. I shook her, and then I saw the knife. And then I said to myself, someone's going to come along and pinch me in this whole thing.
0: But you called the police, anyhow.
2: I pride myself on presence of mind in any circumstances.
0: Did she have any visitors last night?
2: I wouldn't know. I wasn't home. Oh, that book.
0: What about it?
2: Mary loved it so. It was her dearest possession. A yearbook from high school, you know. She loved to look at it before she went to sleep. I suppose that's why it's on the bed beside her. Here, let me show you.
0: What?
2: You see. You see? Mary's picture in her yearbook.
0: Uh-huh. Mary Dimming. Voted by the class of 1937
2: as the girl most likely to succeed, Mr. Clover. Isn't that nice?
0: Fingers of sunlight reached through the windows hung with the torn, soot-stained cretonne, reached out for the woman lying there, touched her face, her throat, her shoulders. For an instant, youth flowed over the dead woman's body. The youth her dead hand held in the shape of a high school yearbook. For an instant, a girl lay there in sleep, sun-warm in the power that is a girl's. Then the instant was gone. A little while they came, the servicemen of death, the technical men, the photographers, the coroner, Mugovan. I gave Mugovan the notes I'd made, the yearbook, told him what I needed, sent him on his way. A little while after it was done, the men in the white jackets brought up the wicker basket and the joke to fit the occasion. At headquarters, a man stood at my desk, a bald man, eating a big red apple, enjoying it. It was Sergeant Gino Tartaglian.
3: Danny, I was saving this for you for my lunch, but it took you such a long time, I couldn't save it no longer.
0: I know, Gino. Did Mugovan...
3: Yeah, he gave me a message, Danny, and I got all the dope right here in my pocket.
0: Well, let's take it out and look at it, shall we?
3: Huh? Oh, sure. I can tell you what's in the dope without you looking if you want.
0: Okay, I want.
3: The girl, lately deceased, Mary Deeming. She had a police record.
0: Oh.
3: Not that serious the way you said, oh, Danny. A record that is not unordinary among certain type people. Reckless driving, driving while under the influence, bashing a cop in the eye because he stopped her while she was doing 90 on a Sunday afternoon, disturbances of the peace on occasion, shoplifting, Little ordinary things like that.
0: Anything else?
3: Not from me, Danny.
0: You, Mugovan?
4: Yeah, Danny. I checked and cross-checked the high school yearbook like you told me. Mary Deming against everybody else in the book.
0: Something?
4: Maybe. Anyway, I came up with the names of four students that the Deming girls seemed to be most intimate with during her high school years.
0: But who were they?
4: I made up a list, Danny, here. I traced their addresses, their occupations. Three of them, anyhow. Fourth is going to take more time.
0: Thanks, Mugovan.
4: Wasn't too easy, Danny. Cross-checking all that stuff. The sororities, Sans Souci French Language Club, the Lettermen, the a cappella choir, the proms, the National Thespians. All that high school stuff wasn't easy.
0: Tell Gino about it, Mugovan. He'll save you a big red apple. So it began, a woman dead in a boarding house, and her last identification with life, a high school yearbook. A woman, anonymous except for that. Somewhere, if Mugovan's checking was correct, four people had intruded upon her life, tempered it, perhaps shaped her dying. Only perhaps. A policeman has to make sure. Call on number one, George Ferris, football player, who made All-State back in 1937. Now department store floor walker. Wade through the ladies' wear department, through the bookstore, down the escalator, and seek out the man who quarterbacked the bargain basement. And pose a name for him.
5: Mary Deming, you said.
0: Yeah, that's right. What about her?
5: Mary Deming.
6: Mr. Ferris, will you okay this charge tape?
5: Uh-huh. There we are.
6: Thank you, Mr. Ferris.
5: Now then, about Mary Deming.
0: She's dead.
5: Well, now. Well, well. I guess we're all getting old, Mr. Clover. Just last week, I met old Polyakov. You know, Ferris to Polyakov. What a combination we were. I flipped him, he caught him. Ferris to Polyakov. Polyakov said we were all getting old. Yeah, rackety racks and a locomotive for us. So Mary's dead.
0: We found her this morning with a knife in her back.
5: You know, she had to end that way.
0: Why?
5: Human nature. It's in the books, Mr. Clover. Mary Deming was wild for her age.
0: Wild? What do you mean?
5: Boys. Lots of them.
0: That included you?
5: I was a star quarterback. She wore my sweater for a week. Then one Monday afternoon, I saw her in the drugstore with a left tackle. Mary Deming was a wild kid. I liked her. For the week I knew her.
0: Have you seen her since high school?
5: Yeah, about a year ago when I was in ladies' lingerie. A woman with a shopping bag was stealing one of our 498 items. Mary Deming.
0: Did you have her arrested?
5: Well.
0: Well?
5: Yes, I did. After all, I work for this store.
0: Sure.
5: That's the last time I saw her. Mary Deming. Well, well.
0: The next on the list Mugovan had compiled from the yearbook was a woman. Lillian Hess, address New Rochelle, occupation unmarried. Her picture came to mind. A girl with a plain face with gentle eyes, a sweet smile, her dark hair cut in a page boy. The woman who opened the door was the same girl, the same plain face, the same gentle eyes, the same sweet smile, the same cut of hair. Time had only touched the corners of her mouth, had drawn the lips back and down, had brushed her cheeks delicately with shadow, hollowed them slightly. That was all. Even her voice was a girl's voice.
7: What is it? What do you want?
0: I'm Danny Clover of the police. I want to talk to you about Mary Deming.
7: Oh, of course you do. I'm practically the only girlfriend Mary has. Please come in. Let's go into the den. I call it a den. I suppose a man would call it that.
0: You said you were
7: practically Mary's only girlfriend. I'm proud of it. I like Mary. I like her a lot. No matter what the other girls say about her, there's more to Mary than they... Well, they just don't understand her, that's all.
0: Miss Hess, Mary Deming is... What I want to say is that she's...
7: You want to tell me that Mary is dead. I know that, Mr. Clover. I saw the afternoon paper. Here we are. This is my den. I was just playing some music and reading. I love that song, don't you, Mr. Clover? I play it over and over. Please sit down next to me on the couch.
0: Thank you. Mary Deming was murdered.
7: They were jealous of her. That's why they killed her.
0: Who?
7: Oh, almost all the girls. Some of the boys, too. All jealous of Mary, for their own reasons. You know, Mr. Clover, Mary once came to my room and cried because she knew how they felt about her. She never showed it, but it hurt her. That's why she went on those reckless, dangerous drives at night. She told me so.
0: Still, she was voted most likely to succeed.
7: They voted her that out of meanness. They didn't mean it the way it sounds. They didn't say out loud what she was going to succeed at.
0: When was the last time you saw her, Miss Hess?
7: Mary? It was in the afternoon, just before... She congratulated me. She kissed me and said she wanted all the happiness in the world for me.
0: In the afternoon before what did she do that, Miss Hess?
7: Before the graduation dance.
0: In June?
7: It's always in June, Mr. Clover. You see, Paul and I were going to announce our engagement formally at the dance, but Paul died. That evening he died.
0: Oh?
7: Yes. I went to his house just before dinner to ask him... Well, to ask him, did he really love me? He ran down the stairs to answer me and fell and died just like that, without any reason.
0: I'm sorry. I'm very sorry.
7: It's all here in my diary, Mr. Clover. The last time I saw Paul, the last time I saw Mary. My last entry, June 12, 1937. It tells all about Paul and me and... I'm sorry, Mr. Clover. Will you stay to tea, please?
0: I did. Tea poured by delicate hands into delicate china, smiles and chit-chat and small, fragilely iced cakes. Yesterday's time recaptured and held briefly until time changed and it was suddenly evening. The fingers on my arm when she showed me to the door. Number 3 on the list, Ona Webster, cheerleader, class of 37, the yearbook had said. Now, Ona March, married 5 years before to a Keith March. Address, 8020 Andrews Avenue in the Bronx.
8: You got here. You finally got here.
0: What?
8: You are the police, aren't you? I called.
0: I'm looking for Mrs. Ona
8: She's
0: March.
8: She's in there, in the bedroom. I told you she would be. Come on.
0: Look,
8: I just came home, went out for a walk. There have been prowlers. Maybe I shouldn't
0: Wait a minute. I don't know what you're talking about. Who are you?
8: Ona's husband. I told the policeman on the phone about my wife.
0: What's the matter with her?
8: She's in there, on the bed. She's been stabbed to death.

0: 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An old friend of yours comes back tomorrow night, Luigi Basco. And once more, you can live that wonderful Life with Luigi. 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
1: There's a special hour on Broadway, the hour between twilight and darkness, dinner time. It's the time of the swarming into the earth because home is at the end of a long tunnel and walk three blocks. Or it's the time of the fast look at the Translux, the run out into the streets and say, cooled off, huh? Coffee, hot dogs, cream soda, and the nickel tip. And Broadway tries to gulp its dinner the way it's seen ordinary people gulp their dinner. Wipes up the gravy with a second piece of bread and compares boyfriends, girlfriends, and recurring dreams. But my dinner time wasn't like that, because it didn't happen, because it was being preempted by something else, by a woman with a dime store knife pushed deep into her, by a man with a fright of death goading him, taunting him into screaming at me.
2: Do something! Don't just stand there! Take her away, whatever it is that... That's why I called you, police, because I thought you knew how to... Please, please do something, please.
1: Take it easy, Mr. March, easy. We'll do what needs to be done.
2: I'm sorry. Just that I... That's my wife lying there.
1: I understand, Mr. March. Here, sit down. Come on.
2: Thank you.
1: Would you like some water? Anything?
2: No, thank you. Do they always look like that?
1: Huh?
2: When people die, do they always look like that?
1: Who'd want your wife dead, Mr. March?
2: What a strange way to say it. But then I suppose whoever killed her wanted her dead, or he wouldn't have... I've done that to Omar.
1: Who?
2: I don't know. I told you I thought a prowler, a thief, maybe. But nothing's been disturbed, has it? I don't know.
1: Maybe you, Mr. March?
2: No.
1: But you understand, Mr. March, that you'll be treated as a suspect until we...
2: Yes. Of course. I understand.
1: Good. Now, there's some questions I want to ask you. Did your wife know a woman named Mary Deming?
2: Once she did. They were classmates in high school.
1: And you?
2: I knew Mary. She was one of my students.
1: Oh?
2: I'm a high school teacher, science. Owen and I recall that Mary Deming was in my class when we read about her murder. You think Owen and Mary Deming... You think the reason...
1: You fell in love with your wife when she was in high school, Mr. March?
2: I used to watch her at the football games. She was a cheerleader. She was young, exciting. You know how a girl can be.
1: You fell in love with her then?
2: I suppose so. But I didn't know it until 5 years ago. We met again by chance in a theater. After a while, we got married.
1: Your wife and Mary Deming, were they friendly? Did they go around together, have the same boyfriends, things like that?
2: I honestly don't know. Olin and I almost forgot we'd known each other in high school. We hardly ever talked about it.
1: Mr. March... How well did you know Mary Deming?
2: What? How well did I know her?
1: Huh?
2: Only as a student.
1: You never saw or talked to her after she left high school?
2: No.
1: And Mrs. March, did she ever see or talk to Mary Deming?
2: Well, if she did, she never told me. What's that?
1: I'll see. It's the police you called for, Mr. March. I'll let him in.
3: Hi, Danny.
1: Oh, Gino. Come in.
3: I brought you what to eat, Danny. A box lunch for supper.
1: Thanks. Put it down. I'll eat it later.
3: Okay. I already peeked in mine, Danny. I got an apple. How about you?
1: Probably an apple. Box lunches never change.
3: Oh, I don't know. Once I found a dollar bill in mine.
1: Gino, I...
3: Once I found an Easterling sterling silver spoon with which to eat my potato salad.
1: Gino, I...
3: I guess I'm born lucky.
1: Gino, please, I'm tired. I've had a tough day. Two people have been killed, and I'm no closer now to the answer than I was
3: I'm
1: when you...
3: I'm sorry.
1: Do you have anything to tell me, Gino, about Mary Deming or Ona March?
3: No, Danny. I'm sorry.
4: Danny?
1: Yeah, what is it, Margovan?
4: Found what we were looking for.
1: And what was that?
4: Fourth name on the list, the one I couldn't trace down, Milliken Polk.
3: Hey, that Milliken Polk. I was looking through that yearbook. That guy was the genius of the class. Got through high school in 2 years. The type I admire most highly.
1: Where is he, Margovan?
4: In the penitentiary, Sing Sing, a three-time loser, for selling oil wells to visiting movie stars and poor Texans.
3: Don't stare at me, Danny. So his education turned him into a con man. So kill me.
1: How come you had such a hard time finding him?
4: Polk had 8 aliases. I tracked down one. He'd suddenly dissolve into another man.
1: Thank you, gentlemen.
3: Hey, Danny, it's too late to drive up to Sing Sing tonight. You haven't eaten your supper.
1: Don't worry about it. Muggerman.
4: Oh, yeah, Danny.
1: Call Sing Sing. Tell him I'll be up in the morning and tell him to throw a guard around the cell for Milliken Polk so he won't dissolve into another man.
5: Stand right where you are, sir.
1: Huh?
5: Nothing personal, sir. It's just that the slightest movement, the slightest distraction upsets the delicately balanced mental processes of my student here. Doesn't it, Jerome?
6: Yeah, it does do that, Professor. Just what you said it does.
5: Shall we show the policeman what we've learned today, Jerome? You are a policeman, aren't you, sir?
1: I am, Milliken.
6: Oh, goody. Yeah, let's show the policeman what we learned today, huh, Professor?
5: Go right ahead, Jerome.
6: Today we have learned that energy is equal to mass times the speed of light squared.
5: That's excellent, Jerome. Excellent. Isn't it, sir?
1: Excellent.
6: And now will you tell me about the Pythagorean theory? Please, Professor. Even the slough said I was excellent.
5: Later, Jerome. First we must find out what the slough wants with us. What is it you want with us, sir?
1: Only you, Milliken.
5: Thank you, sir. You may take a recess, Jerome.
6: But the Pythagorean...
5: Take a recess, Jerome. Mm. And now, sir, we are in effect alone. What can I do for you?
1: You went to high school with Mary Deming.
5: My congratulations, sir. However did you track me down to this, my private lair? I thought I'd successfully wiped out that puerile phase of my life.
1: Not quite, Professor.
5: Now that you've found me, I suppose you want all I can give you on Mary Deming and, let me see, Ona March, Neona Webster. Am I right, sir?
1: How did you...
5: I keep up with things, newspapers, magazines. I'm the institution's librarian. I assumed it was only a matter of time before one of you would appear asking me what you're asking me.
1: You assumed right. So?
5: I don't suppose you would arrange for this favor a little time off, say, a furlough, so to speak?
1: Uh-uh.
5: I thought not, sir. But Mary, most... delicious girl, provocative, stimulating, quite an experience to a youth who had the intelligence to appreciate her qualities as I did.
1: You knew her well.
5: Let's put it this way, sir. When I was in high school, I'd put my brain against any football letter on the campus. Mary was quite interested in me till I tired of her, threw her to the athletes.
1: What about Ona Webster?
5: A bore, always turning cartwheels, screaming through a megaphone. Ah, Mary, Mary.
1: You really like Mary, huh, Professor?
5: There were so many things about Mary too, like... like the way she could wriggle out of trouble. All these years, in trouble, out of trouble, like putting on and taking off a nightgown. Always somebody to take care of Mary.
1: You have any theories, Milliken, as to who might want the girl's dad?
5: I haven't wasted my brains on it, sir. For the past 5 years, I've been occupied with Jerome.
6: Now, Professor, now you're going to tell me about the Pythagorean theory?
5: No, Jerome. I'm sorry, sir. I'm calling my class to order. Goodbye, sir.
1: And the things Milliken Polk had told me had their own place with the fragments I'd gathered up about two women. Ona March, cheerleader. Mary Deming, most likely to succeed. Classmates of the year 1937. Ona, the respectable wife of a respectable man who lived in a respectable house. Mary, a woman whose youth fled in a hurry because Mary was in a hurry. Too much of one. Back at headquarters, I went over her police record again. Reckless driving, 1937, license revoked. Drunk driving, 1939, fined $100. One night spent in jail, then released, fine paid. Drunk and disorderly, 1941, fined $50 and 30 days. Sentence suspended, fine paid. Went like that. Fine paid, fine paid. Then a felony a year ago, shoplifting. But a lenient judge changed it to read petty theft. Fine $500 and probation, fine paid. The fine was always paid. Go back again and start all over. In 1939, the money for the fine was furnished by Joe Sage, bail bondsman. And in 1940, by Joe Sage, all of them, every one of them. Maybe Joe Sage had a fragment to hand me, too.
7: Yeah, what is it? Oh, hello, Danny. I didn't recognize you. The light in here. Maybe it's because you haven't been in here so long.
1: I need some help, Joe.
7: For you, the house.
1: Thanks. About a client of yours.
7: Except about clients. Ah, Danny, you know in this bail bonding profession, we ain't required to give information about clients. Like a doctor, like a lawyer, Danny.
1: Look, you're talking to me, Joe. You know as well as I we can subpoena your books.
7: Sure you could. With a good reason.
1: Try murder.
7: Which of my clients do you wish to ask me about, Danny?
1: Mary Deming.
7: Like the back of my hand. I know her that well.
1: Good. You know, tell me all about it.
7: Sure. Here is a dame who used to get herself into trouble peck after peck. Drunk driving, disturbing, heisting underwear. Little things, but you could count on her.
1: And her fines got paid every time. I'm just trying to find out how Mary could afford to pay you back.
7: You know I went her fines, huh?
1: Uh-huh.
7: Because I had a standing order. About 10 years ago, a man came to me and he said, this girl Mary Deming ever gets into trouble, help her. This man said he would personally guarantee I would be paid back.
1: What man?
7: A professor. High school teacher. He wrote after the word business on my client's card.
1: Named Keith March?
7: Named Keith March. Why do you ask me questions when you know the answers?
2: Oh, Mr. Clover, please come in.
1: Thanks. I will.
2: I was expecting you sooner.
1: I came back to check something with you.
2: Yes?
1: You said you hardly knew Mary Deming. You only knew her as a student. Would you like to add to that, Mr. March?
2: No. Why should I?
1: You were in love with her, weren't you?
2: You're being ridiculous.
1: It wasn't Ona you watched in school. It was Mary, because you were in love with her.
2: What are you talking about? She was a child.
1: Your wife's age. How old are you now, Mr. March?
2: 39.
1: 13 years ago, you were 26, just starting out as a teacher. A man 26 can fall in love with a 17-year-old girl. There's nothing unusual in that.
2: But I still don't
1: Every time Mary got in trouble with the police, you got her off. Got her fines paid. We've records that you helped Mary. Why should you do that?
2: Mary is the kind of a girl who never looks twice at a man like me. You'd have to take my word for that. I helped her. Why? Because the times I helped, paid money to help her, she would thank me, let me do other things for her. There's this, Mr. Clover.
1: What?
2: I did love Mary. Then why do you accuse me of killing her?
1: You didn't, did you?
2: No. I told you I loved her. Sometimes I hated myself for it, but I loved her.
1: But you know who killed her, don't you?
2: So do you.
1: Your wife?
2: She hated Mary. Hated her for what she could do to me. I never kept it a secret from Ona. That's why Ona killed her.
1: That's why you killed Ona.
2: From my point of view, that was the only thing to do. Ona had killed the thing I loved. After Mary was dead, nothing had any value. Not even taking another life. You understand that, don't you?
1: Let's go.
2: It's not going to be that easy.
1: Keep away from that desk.
2: I'm going to kill you, Mr. Clover. You're a fool, Mr. Clover. You did just what I wanted you to do. I wanted to die. It's all I wanted. You fell into my trap. I didn't have the nerve to do away with myself. So I used you.
8: Sergeant Tartaglia speaking.
1: Danny, Gino, get an ambulance up to 8020 Andrews Street in the Bronx.
8: Roger, Wilco. Anything serious?
1: Just a shoulder wound. Nothing serious.
8: Who, Danny? Not you?
1: Not me, Gino. The man who lived to go on trial for murder.

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Broadway's My Beat stars Larry Thor as Detective Danny Clover with Charles Calvert as Tartaglia. The program was produced and directed by Elliot Lewis with musical score composed and conducted by Alexander Courage. Included in tonight's cast were Jay Novello, Hi Averback, Peggy Weber, Sammy Hill, Lou Merrill, and Jack Crucian. 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Bob Stevenson speaking. 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
2: A routine checkup.
3: Oh, then I won't keep you for more than a second.
2: Oh, make it two.
3: You won't care if I take five. I want to tell you you're married to a real swell guy, Helen.
2: Oh, well now, what do you want?
3: When Perry told Jake what he wanted to do, that husband of yours came through like a little soldier. Jake's going to love the story.
2: But did you ever buy the roof?
3: Well, I'm not married to him, so I wouldn't know, but I can say this. It takes a lot of courage. Oh, but if it works, Helen, if Jake's column makes our dear friend Kitty DeColum mad enough...
2: If that happens, then little Helen will be sitting at home while her husband tries to make time with us.
3: Oh, Helen,
2: Don't get me wrong, I'm not complaining. My contribution to a better world. The world my kid will be born in. The world Jake's kid will be born in. I know he makes a big deal of it, but... he says things to send down the school, little drops of water make an ocean.
3: Now, if everybody makes a little contribution, maybe sometime we'll have a good world.
2: Mm-hmm. That's the idea. Well, will you listen to us, Bella?
3: Yes, I've been listening, and I think we're just friends. Uh-oh, Perry's calling in. You should see the scowl on his face.
2: Make a face back at him for me.
3: Okay. I did, but I have to go.
2: Oh, I think I hear my wandering boy at the door, so I have to go, too. Well, what's this doing, huh? No.
3: Bye-bye.
2: Bye, Bella. Jake?
4: Yeah, hon. Glad you're home, baby.
2: Oh, this is a nice surprise.
4: Huh?
2: I was talking to Bella.
4: Oh, yeah?
2: We should hear the nice things she had to say about you. Jake, I hate to say hello and goodbye and then run, but I've got an appointment with the doctor at 11:45. Come back in the bedroom to talk while I put my hat on. Get my story, honey.
4: What Bella have to say?
2: Nothing, Mason, tell me. We're proud of you, Jake. Both Bella and Mr. Mason. And so am I. Before I started my new career, I used to be a reporter, too, so I appreciate what you're doing. Well, say something.
4: I'm not going to run the story, no.
2: What did you say?
4: I wrote the story, just like Mason wanted it. Chief called me.
2: Jake.
4: Now, listen, Helen, Art's right.
2: Jake.
4: Every paper in town is playing it for Mason to lose. I'd be sticking my neck out like an ostrich if I let the column go the way I wrote it.
2: Jake, all of us know you're taking a chance.
4: Well, I can't afford to have my neck chopped off. Not now. Not with you the way you are.
2: You forget about me and do what you think is right.
4: Helen, I am doing what I think is right. I'm pulling in my horn.
2: Huh?
4: I've got my family to think about first, Helen.
2: What about May Grant and her family, Jake? What about Dolly?
4: Dolly's not my kid. I've got to think about my kid.
2: Oh, that's not the way to play it, darling.

0: weren't acting like an ostrich, sticking your head in the sand.
1: Oh, Bob.
0: You know, it's nothing of the sort. You're smart, Jake. You're smart enough to understand, but if you're scared to stand up for what you think is right, you're a coward.
1: Helen.
0: It's the truth.
1: Listen, I'm thinking of you and the kid we're going to have. If I lose my job...
0: You're thinking of Jake Jacobson. I'm not asking you to think of me. The baby we're going to have isn't asking you to think of him. Not that way. He's a loon. Look, Jake, if you don't help that little girl, you'll be cheating our child, too.
1: No.
0: You will. Oh, Jake. Jake, you'll live better.
1: Helen, I can't help it.
0: By letting Terry Mason down, you'll be letting us down, too.
1: I can't help
0: it. And Dolly, by letting her down, you... And letting her down, you'll be letting our baby down, too, Jake. What do you think Mr. Mason will say?
1: Oh, help me.
0: All right, it's your business, Jake. I won't say any more.
1: Yeah, but I...
0: Anyway, I don't feel like talking.
1: Helen!
0: I'm all right. Come on, just a little busy.
1: Oh, yes, here. Let me help you. Now, sit down on the bed, honey. You want some water or something?
0: Mm-mm. Oh, no, I don't want anything.
1: Now, Helen, look. You're getting this all out of proportion.
0: Am I, Jake?
1: You've got sense, honey. Use your sense. It all comes down to looking out for yourself.
0: Dog eat dog.
1: Well...
0: As long as my family's okay, that's all that counts, huh?
1: Helen, you're not trying to understand. I'm just a little guy. I
0: don't like the kind of world you think it is.
1: Huh?
0: You didn't used to think the dog-eat-dog world was best either. And you didn't used to be a little guy. I know the world can be mean and cruel and vicious. Both of us have seen it. We've seen how cruel it can be to children. Remember last Christmas, Jake? We had a date for dinner. You saw that kid outside the restaurant. You and I ate hamburgers that night because you gave her all the money you had. You weren't a little guy then. You weren't a helpless guy then. You were a big guy to that youngster. Okay, maybe it was nonsense. Maybe it was sentimental. But we felt that helping one child for just a little while was helping make a better world. A better world for us all. That made us feel good, too.
1: Helen.
0: What that poor kid must be going through, especially after what's been printed in the papers. Jake.
1: I'm sorry.
0: So am I. Because I'm very sorry. Very sorry, Jake. I've got to finish dressing now. Go and see the doctor. Really, I would just tell him there's been a change in plans. Go on, Jake. Go tell Mr. Mason what you're going to do to make the world a better place for your kid to live in.
2: Now we throw the ball up. Oh, you can catch but one jack. Now, first I do one thing. Bounce and grab. And bounce and grab. Oh, I know. Your little son playing jacks by myself. Gloria! Oh, Gloria! What are you doing?
3: I'm playing jacks. You're too little to play jacks.
2: I was trying to play.
3: You're too little.
2: I've got roller skates.
3: Is it fun?
2: Of course it's fun.
3: I'm going to skate and skate. But I will never go back to school.
2: I don't like to. I wish I could go to school.
3: You're too little.
2: I know.
3: Too little to play jack. Too little to have roller skates. Too little to go to school.
2: Gloria, you showed me how to play jack. My mama was learning you, but she had to go away.
3: I made it.
2: Gloria! You're big. You could show me.
3: No, I couldn't.
2: Oh. I can't play with you.
3: You dirty little girl.
2: Oh.
3: You're a dirty little girl.
2: Don't you call me
3: that. You are too. You're a dirty little girl. A dirty little girl.
2: Hey, I'm not.
3: You are. Because my mama says you are.
2: My mommy says you're mean.
3: And you Mrs. Bennett.
4: She's not. My mommy is bad.
3: Bad. Oh, so bad. And they locked her up. And there are snakes in there. And they'll make her stay with them. And they'll just stay there. Don't go up.
4: Oh, you pushed me. You said something about my mommy. You stop.
3: You're bad, too. I'll tell my mama what you did. And the policeman will put you in jail, too.
4: You hurt me, you dirty little girl. I'm going to tell my mom. I'm going to tell her what a bad, dirty little girl you are.
3: My mom will get you. The police.

0: Children can be cruel because they don't think. But actually, you could blame Gloria's mother for Gloria's cruelty. For it's up to Gloria's mother to set her the right example. Just like it's up to Jake Jacobson to do his part. Only it looks as if Jake plans to duck his responsibility. But be sure to join us tomorrow.
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4: That sounds funny in dialect. 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
3: Oh, Mr. Spade, what was the caper?
4: Don't you mean caper?
3: No, the caper. The high point of the caper. The climax, the crescendo, the pinafore.
4: Now, that's better. For a minute, I was afraid you were learning English.
3: Oh, no, I'm studying Spanish. Soy infeliz que inicio...
4: Yeah. Mucho interesting.
3: Gracias. Shall I go home now?
4: No, mal suerte. There's a little matter of murder in two languages, neither of which is Spanish, so stay where you are. I'll be right down to dictate my report on the Rushlight Diamond Caper.
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0: Date, July 4, 1948, to Mrs. May Rushlight, 21A, Granite Court, from Samuel Spade, license number 137596. Subject, the Rushlight Diamond. Dear Mrs. Rushlight, it was the kind of nice, relaxing assignment that comes my way just often enough to remind me that gumshoeing can be respectable. There was an air of quiet elegance about 21A, Granite Court, and about the butler who answered the door. He took in my rented gray topper and doeskin gloves, nodded approvingly at my wing collar, watered silk ascot, pearl gray waistcoat, morning coat, pinstripe trousers, and my spats with the mother-of-pearl buttons, and asked me if I were a florist. I set him to rights, and he led me up a flight of stairs to the early A.M. annex of your morning room.
1: Mr. Samuel Spade.
2: You're just on time, Mr. Spade. Mrs. Rushlight will be pleased. I'm Nancy Ward, Mrs. Rushlight's social secretary, and if you don't think that's tough to say, try it.
0: Mrs. Rushlight's social... what's tough about that?
2: You'll do. Definitely you'll do.
0: Shall we dance?
2: I will dance at her wedding. But don't get me wrong, I'm not secretly in love with Ralph Rushlight, and the bride is lovely. Just hate to see all that money going down the drain.
0: Is there anything else you think I should know?
2: You know what your job is. You're supposed to guard the wedding presents. That's simple because it's nothing but a lot of cheap silver. And stay away from the champagne. It's non-vintage. The food will be foul. The guests are the most dismal aggregation ever assembled.
0: Sounds like a lovely party.
2: I arranged the whole thing. I told you she's a lovely bride.
0: What'd she ever do to you?
2: I'd rather not say. I don't want to sound bitter. This way, Mr. Spade. The old hat. Mrs. Rushlight will see you now.
0: Thank you, Florence Nightingale.
3: Nancy? Oh.
2: This is it, darling.
3: Mr. Spade, come over here, young man, so I can get a better look at you.
0: How's this?
3: It's good. Turn around. Yes, you'll do. That'll be all, Nancy.
2: Couldn't I be finishing up these place cards while you talk?
3: Take them with you. Do them outside.
2: Very well.
3: Nosy girl.
0: But nice. Nice nose.
3: Oh, you too, eh? Well, I agree. That's why I'm marrying off my nephew to that wretched girl, Lotta Van Eyck. Have you ever seen Bugs Bunny, Mr. Spade?
0: You don't mean the...
3: They protrude.
0: The ears?
3: No, the teeth.
0: Oh.
3: As my late husband used to say of her mother, she could eat a tomato through a tennis racket.
0: Oh.
3: There's only one thing that'll prevent this wedding from being an utter disaster. She doesn't understand much English.
0: Uh-huh. What's the matter with your nephew?
3: A great deal, but it doesn't show. Suffice it to say, he has criminal tendencies and the mentality of a snail.
0: Mrs. Rushlight, I don't like to seem forward, but why are you telling me all this?
3: Oh, you're supposed to mingle with the guests. You'll need some conversation. Now, as to your assignment. The bride, being what she is, the wedding presents are hardly worth guarding except for one. Ironically enough, it's from me.
0: What is it, a machine gun?
3: Oh, that's good. Oh, excuse me, I must write that down.
0: And then tear it up immediately.
3: Oh, dear. No, Mr. Spade, but it's bad luck. The Rushlight Diamond. You've heard of it?
0: Something about it in the American Weekly a while back, wasn't there?
3: Yes. It's not as large as the Hope Diamond, but there's not a flaw in it. My late husband, Roy Rushlight, bought it for his first wife. She sank with the SS General Slocum in Hellgate, the East River, 1904, over 1,000 lives lost. Luckily, she was wearing a paste copy at the time. I was only a young girl when I married Mr. Rushlight, and... Oh, fool that I was. I signed anything his lawyers asked me to sign. After his death, I discovered that the diamond was to be mine only until the marriage of my husband's male heir, at which time it must go to his bride.
0: Well, that's too bad. You say, though, that the Rushlight Diamond is bad luck.
3: Oh, there's that, of course. I wonder if it's too much to hope. Well, I must go and help dress the bride. Go along downstairs, Miss Spade. Take this jewel case with you. Put it on the table with the other presents. And guard it well.
0: So I took the old velvet-covered case you held out to me and checked the contents. It was an old-fashioned lavalier with a clear stone pendant only slightly smaller than an 8-ball. Didn't look like a diamond, but smooth-cut diamonds hardly ever do. It didn't look like bad luck either, but a mirror broke in the hall as I passed it, then I fell all the way down the stairs, and as I entered the ballroom, I knocked over a punch bowl. Nothing really terrible happened until just before dark when the guests began to arrive. In theory, a detective guarding wedding presents is supposed to make himself indistinguishable from the other guests. In practice, it never works out that way. He has to spend most of his time within sight of the booty, so he is very easily spotted.
4: I don't believe it. He's too good looking.
5: Oh, but he must be. He's not anybody we know.
6: Well, ask him. It's Leap Year.
5: Oh, here comes Colonel Bixby. He'll know.
7: Well, well, well. Beauty gathered round the booty, eh? Much more beauty than booty, though.
6: Say, when are they going to hang the diamond on that drip?
7: No, no, there's no way to talk about the blushing bride.
6: Is that it in the crummy old case there?
7: That case is heirloom, young lady. The stone that reposes in it is worth a king's ransom. Now take your grubby hands elsewhere. Get off with you. Go on.
5: Well, just because he's going to give the bride away, he thinks he can order everyone around.
7: Mr. Spade, allow me to congratulate you, sir. These affairs, one all too often sees the detective on guard duty at the punch bowl.
0: I was forewarned.
7: Oh, yes, very bad champagne. Flat. I'll be glad when these ill-starred nuptials are consummated. And by the way, Bixby's my name, Colonel Lysander Bixby.
0: Colonel?
7: It is my melancholy and thankless duty to give the bride away to the hapless groom, Ralph Rushlight. However, it's much better to give than to receive. You tell that to May Rushlight, eh? Quite a trinket.
0: Mustn't touch grubby hands, remember?
7: Oh, sense of humor as well as sense of duty, eh? Candidly, if I knew a place to fence it, I'd be the...
5: Colonel Bixby.
7: Oh, Miss Ward. How lovely you look. Poor Ralph.
2: Mrs. Rushlight asked me to warn you to get ready. The bride will be down any moment.
7: Oh, good grief. Well, I suppose I must steel myself. Where did I leave my glass?
2: Keep your eye on that old goat, Mr. Spade. I don't trust him.
0: Who is he?
2: He's the only one here who knows why this wedding's happening. It's the bride's foster father.
0: You mean he's got something on the family?
2: You'll never know how much until you kiss the bride.
0: Look, Nancy, it's none of my business, but I...
2: Oh, it's starting. I'll have to go in now.
0: Now, wait.
2: What?
0: How does it go? Speak now or forever hold your peace?
2: No, I can't do that. Thank you for understanding.
0: I didn't witness the ceremony, but judging from the mood of those who had, it was just as well I didn't. They shuffled back into the ballroom looking as if they'd witnessed an execution, and nobody seemed to be in a hurry to join the receiving line. After a few half-hearted handshakes, the groom left the bride standing alone, looking kind of bewildered, and came over to take inventory of the presents.
8: Work of that junk. I'm Ralph Rushlight. Who are you?
0: Spade. I was hired to guard this junk, as you call it. Sorry I'm wasting my time.
8: A Rushlight dime. It's bad luck. Look at what it did to me. Walk at her. Did you ever say anything?
0: Keep it to yourself.
8: Why should I?
0: Because I'm liable to slap you clear across this room.
8: Haven't I been punished enough?
0: Go on, scram. Keep your hooks off that necklace.
8: That's mine.
0: I heard it's your wife's.
7: Come along,
8: well, you heard
7: here.
8: Wrong.
7: Come along over here. Oh, Mr. Spade, you haven't met the bride yet, have you?
0: No.
4: Thank you.
0: I wish you a lot of luck, Mrs. Rushlight. You're going to need it.
4: Thank you.
3: Well, I suppose now as well as any time, Colonel.
7: Oh, very well, my dear. Quiet, please. Quiet, everyone. Mrs. Rushlight, the elder Mrs. Rushlight, that is, has something to say to you.
3: Mr. Spade.
0: Yes?
3: The necklace, will you please hand it to me?
0: With pleasure. I'm tired of looking at it.
3: Oh, you're not done yet. Stay close by my side. Dear friends, at this solemn moment, I want, first of all, to welcome this dear little girl into the Rushlight family.
4: Thank you.
3: Yes. And now, dear Lotta, I will place around your neck the gem which was my heritage when I became a Rushlight and which is now yours.
4: Thank you.
3: Well, what's wrong? Lotta, come back here. Lotta!
7: I'll go out to the carport and hit her off.
4: Oh, you leave her alone. I'll take care of her.
7: Whose wife is she anyhow? Lotta, come back here. Lotta, bring it back.
0: Shame to join in the chase, but I had to because I'd been hired to guard the Rushlight diamond, and for my money, the best way to do that was to help her get away. Somebody got to her before I did. A strip of wedding gown satin marked the spot. The body lay crumpled under a hedge, but it wasn't the bride's body. It was the groom. He'd been stabbed to death with a pair of garden shears, which made sense. But what didn't make sense was that the necklace she'd been wearing was still clutched in his hand.
9: The makers of Wild Root Cream Oil are presenting the weekly Sunday adventure of Dashiell Hammett's famous private detective, Sam.

0: If you want the well-groomed look that helps you get ahead socially and on the job, listen. 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
1: Number 21A Granite Court was teeming with motives and suspects. But the police were primarily interested in locating Lotta, the missing bride and widow of Ralph Rushlight. So was I. She looked like less work than the rest of you, because if she had killed him, it was self-defense, if she knew enough English. By 10 in the a.m., when I checked in at my office, she was still successfully eluding the police dragnet. That was because nobody, including me, had thought of looking in my office. Wow. Good morning.
2: Thank you.
1: Is that all the English you know?
2: Thank you, no. I want my necklace.
1: The police have it.
2: You go with me and tell them who I am.
1: Okay, but first I have to know who you are. Where you came from, what your connection with Colonel Bixby is.
2: I am in Macassar being born.
1: In Macassar?
2: Dutch colony.
1: Uh-huh.
2: My father there 7 years ago dying is. When I 13 years old have arrived.
1: I see.
2: Colonel Bixby in San Francisco, the financial representative for my father was. I am adopted to him, not for a father, but so he takes care of my monies, which coming of age am I a rich Dutch woman.
1: Uh-huh. But legally, he's your foster father.
2: Yeah. Also legally, I'm the wife of Rushlight. I want my necklace.
1: You married him for the necklace?
2: Yeah.
1: Why did he marry you?
2: For one half of necklace and resale. But all everything to take he wishes.
1: You and Ralph are going to divvy the take from the Rushlight diamond, you thought.
2: Yeah, yeah.
1: And what was the colonel going to get?
2: Money for Mrs. Rushlight.
1: Oh, now, wait. That doesn't make sense. Mrs. Rushlight stood to lose a small fortune by that marriage. Why should she pay the colonel to promote it?
2: You, the detective, are.
1: You said that.
2: Where my necklace are. That I say.
1: Yeah, well, look, I'm not as sure as I was. Wait just a minute. I'll check on it.
3: Homicide, Lieutenant Dundee.
1: Spade, Dundee.
3: Oh, yes, Sam.
1: What's new on the Rushlight caper?
3: Oh, you know I can't talk about the case, Sam.
1: Oh? I got a line on that girl.
3: Oh? Where is she?
1: You know I can't talk about that, Dundee.
3: Oh, you can't you? Well, let's see if this doesn't change your mind. The necklace we found on Rushlight's body was a phony, a paste copy.
1: Uh-huh. Does that make her guiltier than she was before?
3: Well, now she's got a motive. Throws all our previous theories into a cocked hat. Now, where's the girl?
1: She's in my office, Lieutenant, dear. Come and get her.
2: Thank you.

0: Sam with me.
1: Oh, it's you, Sam. Back again?
0: Yeah, do you mind?
1: Well, that depends on who you came to see.
0: You, sweetheart. But first, I'd like to talk to Mrs. Rushlight.
1: Well, she can't see anyone. She's in a state of nervous collapse over Ralph's death.
0: Oh, that's too bad. You seem to be holding up pretty well.
1: Well, I'm relieved. He's better off dead than married to that...
0: Yeah. Rushlight Diamond's still unlucky, you know.
1: What do you mean by that?
0: I was just trying it on for size.
1: Uh-huh. Does it fit?
0: Yeah, but you and Mrs. Rushlight are about the same size. Her nerves getting any better?
1: You're the doctor. If you want to see her, go ahead. She's up there.
0: Thank you. Mrs. Rushlight.
2: Go away, I'm ill.
0: Oh. I'm sorry to break in on you like this, but I haven't got much time.
2: How dare you? Nancy! Try it, that girl. Mr. Spade, please leave me alone with my grief.
0: Funny thing. Yesterday, Nancy was carrying a torch for Ralph, and you were holding the torch to him. Today, it's different.
2: Oh, good heavens. You don't think I'm grief-stricken over Ralph.
0: Good. That's one less mystery.
2: Mr. Spade, what do you want?
0: Your nephew's killer.
2: Oh, does it matter?
0: It does to me. Somebody getting knocked off right under my nose is bad for private detectives everywhere.
2: Oh. For a moment, I thought that... Say, wouldn't you rather make some more money?
0: I refuse to marry Lotta.
2: Oh, no, nothing like that. It's the necklace, Mr. Spade, the genuine.
0: What is?
2: I don't know. All I know is the other one isn't.
0: Who told you that?
2: Well, the police know. It's in the papers, isn't it?
0: Not yet.
2: Well, how else would I learn?
0: The murderer is the only one who could have told you, unless you're the murderer.
2: I see. Very well, Mr. Spade. I'll tell you what I know. I'm not as wealthy as you might think. In fact, I have for 4 years lived from pillar to post, from hand to mouth, ragtag and bobtail, struggling to make ends meet.
0: What you mean is you're eking out a meager existence, keeping a head above water, one jump ahead of the sheriff, stalked by the grim specter of poverty. Is that right?
2: Oh, how well you put it. In fact, Mr. Spade, I'm something of a crook. I've borrowed large sums of money from Colonel Bixby, putting up as collateral something that was not mine to forfeit.
0: Don't tell me. Let me guess. It was the Rushlight Diamond?
2: Well, you seem to know everything.
0: All but one thing. Why did you think he could palm off a paste copy on an operator like Bixby?
2: He sent you here. I won't tell you another single thing.
0: Well, then I'll tell you a few things. The only way the Rushlight Diamond could be transferred legally into the hands of Colonel Bixby was by tricking Ralph into marriage with Lotta, since Ralph's wife automatically became the legal owner. With Ralph dead, Bixby would be in line to inherit the diamond from her.
2: Inherit?
0: California state law. Foster parent may inherit from a foster child in absence of any direct heir.
2: Well, why, then he planned. He'd kill her, too. Mr. Spade, we must stop him.
0: She's safe for the time being. I had her thrown into the pokey. They can hold her 48 hours for questioning, but they can hold you longer. They can even hold you as an accessory before the fact.
2: Why, I didn't know he was going to kill anyone.
0: Lotta was just going to hand over $1 million diamond to Bixby out of the kindness of her heart?
2: Oh, no. Lotta wanted to become an American citizen. Marriage is the quickest way. For her, Ralph was the only way.
0: Okay, I'll buy that. Now, tell me honestly, Mrs. Rushlight, what happened to the genuine stone?
2: I honestly didn't know. I wasn't sure. But now there can be only one answer.
0: Nancy, with the laughing face?
2: She went with me when I went to the bank vault to get the Rushlight Diamond to present to Lotta after the ceremony.
0: Uh-huh.
2: She looked after all my jewels, including the paste copy that I habitually wore.
3: Homicide, Lieutenant Dundee.
0: Spade again, Dundee. I think I got the Rushlight caper all wrapped up. I'm heading for your office now, so wait for me. And whatever you do, don't let that Lotta Dame out of your sight. Thank you. Goodbye.
3: Wait a minute, Sam. Wait a minute.
0: Yeah?
3: The Lotta Dame. She's already gone.
0: Escape?
3: Bailed out. Custody of her foster father. Wait a minute. I got the name here, sir.
0: Bixby. He's a colonel, and no wonder you're only a lieutenant.
2: Mr. Spade, can't you stay for tea?
0: Not thirsty. Nancy? Nancy, where are you?
4: Oh, here I am, Sam. I was waiting for you.
0: You got the keys to that car out in front?
4: Why, yes. You want to borrow it?
0: Yes, with you in it.
4: Why, Sam, wait till I put my face on.
0: Let it go. It's as good as lost anyway.

0: Come on.
1: What is this place? Where are you taking me?
0: Never mind. Just hang on. I'll fly you up to the second floor.
1: Sam, that was a shot that sounded like Lotto.
0: You stay here. Don't come in until I call you.
2: Babe, what are
0: you
2: doing?
0: Get back in there.
2: Drop it.
0: Drop it or I'll crack your elbow. That's better. Now sit down. I want to look this over. Looks real cute. Uh-huh. Powder burns, gun beside the chair, and what's this? Well, well, well, a note in Dutch.
2: It's a suicide note. She killed herself.
0: I can almost believe that. You've handled this very well, considering the bad breaks you've had. Only one thing wrong.
3: Do I scent a bargain?
0: I don't have to bargain. I've got the diamond. All you've got is two murders rapping on your thick noggin.
2: Now don't be absurd. I know who has the real necklace.
0: Then you better talk to her directly. You can come in now.
1: Sam, was that... Oh, that poor, homely little dame. What did she ever
0: do? Stop, you're breaking my heart. She committed suicide.
1: You know better than that.
0: She committed suicide, if the Colonel's price is right.
1: Oh, I see.
2: I'll put it to you directly. It's not easy to fence. It'll have to be cut. That'll decrease the value considerably. Say, $10,000, no questions asked.
0: Pardon me, that suicide shot, it's ringing in my ears. I can't hear you.
2: $20,000. $50,000. All right, $100,000.
1: Sam, don't be a fool. Take it.
0: I'll give you a real break, Colonel. That's the cops coming after you.
2: Anything, Spade. What do you want me to do?
0: I want you to try and get out of here.
2: What are you going to do?
0: There's the door. Go ahead.
2: All right.
4: Thank you, Colonel.
5: All right, men, remember, he's desperate. Bixby, we're giving you a chance. Come down or we're coming up after you.
0: Come on. Come on, get up, Colonel.
5: Here he comes. Careful, it may be a trick.
0: Watch it, Dundee. Here he comes. And that, Mrs. Rushlight, is the crop. For a man that went down fighting, Colonel Bixby didn't need much persuading once they got him under the lights down at headquarters. He confessed to everything, and the murders weren't the worst of it, the way I figure. The worst of it was the cruel way he victimized the poor little ugly duckling, Lotta Van Eyck. It's tough enough to be whipped before you start. Period. End of report.
6: My goodness. That was Louis Tristay. I mean, I'm beginning to see why Effie gets so repressed sometimes.
0: Effie, depressed? That little doll told you that?
6: Only between she and I and the lamppost. She's so sensitive, you know. Not like I, of course. I invariably cry at weddings.
0: You don't say, Bernadine. You attend weddings often? Hmm?
6: With high frequency, Mr. Spade.
0: You mean frequently?
6: No, no. The last time it was FM. You know, frequency moderation.
0: Oh, yes. Moderation in all things, I always say. You mean you attend radio weddings?
6: Oh, yeah. I've been married 6 times. My next date is television.
0: You've been married 6 times?
6: Well, to each his own, Mr. Spade.
0: You mean 6 men have...
6: Oh, no. No, I only marry my husband. Repetition is the spice of variety, I always say.
0: Is that legal?
6: If it's not after 6 weddings, what isn't?
0: To each his own, as you say.
6: Well, we don't presume to make a career out of it. As soon as we get the mangler and the deep freeze, we're going on our honeymoon.
0: Well, congratulations, and type this up when you have the time. Mrs. Bernadine Hemp.
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6: Well, here it is, Mr. Spade. I'm sorry it took so long, but I kept relaxing into Spanish.
0: Yes, I know how.
6: And Effie's typewriter doesn't have any upside-down question marks.
0: Upside down. Mm-hmm. Take a memo. Call typewriter man.
6: I already have. Oh, I almost forgot. You received a telegramic commutation.
0: A telegramic what?
6: A wire.
0: Oh, a wire. Well, open it and read it. In English, por favor.
6: It says, Dear Sam.
0: Figures.
6: In the haste of my departure, I neglected to warn you about Well, when I do that one another favor, she'll have silver threads.
0: Who?
6: That ball of fire whom I'm taking the place of in order to be double-crossed of by...
0: Effie? Is she still in far-off Canab?
6: And good rubbish, if you'll pardon the expression.
0: Oh, Bernadine, let me see that. I neglected to warn you about Bernadine. I'm sending the tales airmail special, but in the meantime, whatever you do, don't go to any radio broadcasts with her, and if she comes to work in a wedding gown, take the day off. Love, Effie.
6: And I had 2 tickets for honeymoon payoff, and now she went and spoiled everything.
0: Oh, now there, Bernadine. You just have to marry your husband again, that's all. I wouldn't have had the time anyway.
6: I know. It's just the principle. Good night, Mr. Say.
0: Good night. Buenas noches. Hasta la vista. Effie, why did you...

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Sam Spade is played by Howard Duff. The Adventures of Sam Spade are written for radio by Bob Tallman and Gil Dowd, with musical direction by Lud Gluskin. Gil Dowd directed tonight's broadcast in William Spear's absence. Join us again next Sunday for another adventure with Sam Spade, brought to you by Wild Root Cream Oil. Again and again, the choice of men who put good grooming first. This is Dick Joy reminding you to...

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0: presenting Orson Welles as the Third Man. The lives of Harry Lime. The fabulous stories of the immortal character, originally created in the motion picture The Third Man, with zither music by Anton Karas.
1: That was the shot that killed Harry Lime. He died in a sewer beneath Vienna, as those of you know who saw the movie The Third Man. Yes, that was the end of Harry Lime. But it was not the beginning. Harry Lime had many lives, and I can recount all of them. How do I know? Very simple. Because my name is Harry Lime. Me, I don't approve of gambling. At least not the legitimate kind. It's not so much the gambling I dislike. It's the losing I detest. Of course, all business entails a certain amount of risk. That's why insurance companies grow rich. I believe in insurance. That's why when I have to gamble, I always like to ensure that I'm on a sure thing. Some people have been rude enough to call this cheating, that they were prejudiced by being on the losing side. Like that time in Mexico City when I brought off what I like to call my Mexican hat trick.

0: And now Orson Welles as Harry Lime, the third man in Mexican Hat Trick.
1: There is no human affliction worse than poverty. In Mexico City, I realized again that it's more painful when a disease occurs in the midst of plenty. Somehow, there had always been enough to buy a drink for some poor, unsuspecting turista. You know the kind, too much money in his pocket, too much trust in his heart for a fellow American, a meal ticket for Harry Lime. But now, nothing. Harry Lime, soldier of many fortunes, good and bad, was down to his last borrowed cigarette, sitting in a crummy dive in a fourth-rate district of the city, checking a mental roster of friends, contacts, and local suckers.
2: Señor Harry.
1: Oh. Hello, Diego. Just thinking about you, Diego. Sit down, old man.
2: Bueno.
1: What's your standard rate for 6 fast lessons in pocket picking?
2: Mi amigo, I trade you favor for favor. Eh? You know my friend Bolo Minoso?
1: Bolo, of course, king of the Mexico City dips. Hmm? How's he doing?
2: He died this morning, Harry.
1: Oh, it's too bad, Diego. Anything I can do?
2: See, before he died, Bolo asked me to help him remove a great stain from his immortal soul.
1: You don't say.
2: He was afraid that when he entered the next world...
1: Look, Diego, you've come to the wrong man. I'm having troubles enough with this world.
2: Bolo gave me this note, Harry. He asked me to take it for him to... To the police.
1: Well, go to it, old man. I'm...
2: But the police, could you not deliver this note
1: me?
2: For me?
1: To the police?
2: Yes.
1: Diego, remember, Bolo has entrusted it to you. Be a man. Face the issue. Straighten up. Shoulders back. Chest out, old man.
2: Not just, amigo. You could remove Bolo's stains more simply.
1: Oh, all right. Let me see this note.
2: See.
1: I don't know why you should be so worried about... It's... Well, Diego, you've done a favor or two for me. I guess I'll take care of Bolo's.
2: Oh, amigo. Sure. Gracias, amigo, gracias. You will take it to the police, eh?
1: Don't worry about a thing, old man. No, I'll take care of the note. When I managed to get rid of the grateful Diego, I sat down and studied this little note more carefully. 17 years ago, the note explained, in the little Mexican town of León, Bolo Minoso had killed a man. This note was his confession, a complete account of how he'd permitted an innocent man, somebody named Vicente Coelho, to be accused of this murder. It explained that Bolo had hidden signed affidavits proving Coelho's innocence somewhere in León. Just where in León, he neglected to say. At least be interested in this confession, of course. But then it seemed to me that the Coelho family might have a greater concern. So I decided to investigate the financial aspects of the family interest.
3: Buenos dias, señora.
1: Buenos dias, señora. ¿Es usted, señora Coelho?
3: Sí. This is my daughter, Alicia, señora.
1: I'm encantado. I'm delighted. Señora, this document concerns your husband.
3: My husband?
1: Vicente Coelho. He was your husband.
3: Yes, but Vicente is dead. Bendito
1: señora, sea, how long has it been since his death, I mean?
3: We do not know. Not for certain.
4: It has been a long time.
1: Yes, and you needn't be delicate on my account, Signora. I know.
3: No?
1: Signora, I know that your father was accused of murdering a man in León 17 years ago.
3: He did not. Vicente would not hurt
1: anyone.
3: I know, but... He was not a criminal.
1: The police didn't share that view. When he escaped from prison before his trial, it seemed to cinch the case against him, right?
3: Okay.
1: Made the authorities even more certain of his guilt.
3: But he had to escape. There was no hope without the papers.
1: Yes, yes, I know.
3: You seem to know so much, Mr. Lyon.
1: I know what you know, Senorita. Those papers were the evidence that could have saved your father, and they were stolen.
3: This does not help us. We have searched for 17 years for some kind of evidence that would have cleared the name of my husband. We have spent thousands of pesos.
1: What if you found that evidence now, Senora?
3: Oh, por Dios. If we only could...
1: Senora, Senorita, those papers... They were affidavits proving absolutely that your husband was nowhere near the scene of the crime when it occurred.
3: They were? How do you know this?
1: I have the word of the man who stole them.
3: You have? Alicia, you know. Where is this man, Mr. Lyon? We must see him immediately.
1: I'm afraid it's too late for that. He's dead, you see.
3: Dead?
1: Hmm.
3: Then it has been for nothing. Why do you come to us now?
1: Oh, there's always hope, Senorita. I have his confession that he was the murderer. I can prove your father's innocence.
3: You can? Mama, you hear, Rissi. I knew that someday... Madre de Dios. Gracias. We must go to the police.
1: Yes.
3: You can tell them.
1: I'm afraid not the police.
3: You won't go?
1: Well, this deathbed confession, I'm afraid it isn't enough.
3: Then what?
1: The affidavit, Senorita. I know where they can be found. That is the approximate location.
3: The same affidavit?
1: Yes.
3: After 17 years?
1: They still exist. With a little searching, I can produce them.
3: Then you must get them for us. We will do anything.
1: Senora, there's nothing. I'd rather do more. I'd like very much to help you clear the Coelho name, but... Well, I can't leave immediately. It'd take time, 6 months or so. And then, yes, possibly a year. Depends on business, of course. I do have certain commitments here in Mexico City, you see.
3: But, Mr. Lyme,
1: I'm sorry,
3: here...
1: I've been losing quite a bit of income. I'm afraid 6 months anyway.
3: No, no, you must help us now. Mama, senor, we do not want you to lose any income for our sake. If you help us, we will pay you what money you would lose.
1: Well, I'm grateful, senor, but really I hesitate, you see. My income is not small, something around 100,000 pesos for 6 months.
3: We will give you 200,000 pesos.
1: 200,000.
3: Senor Lyme, our money is yours. We will pay anything. You will not be sorry.
1: I'm sure of that. Take back your gold. Gold will never buy me. What a though. Take back your gold. Take back your... Come in, come in, come in.
5: Buenos dias, Senor
1: Lyme.
5: Senorita. May I come in?
1: Of course, come right on in.
5: I see you are preparing for your journey.
1: Yes, sir, I can't offer you a decent chair. Take this one.
5: It is all right, I will stand.
1: How'd you ever find me here?
5: It was not difficult. You are well known, it seems.
1: Oh, checking up on me, huh?
5: You might say the Coelhos are cautious people, Mr. Lyme. My mother thought it best.
1: Please,
5: that...
1: Senorita, I should be making apologies.
5: Mr. Lyme, forgive me for saying this, but for a man with business affairs such as yours, you live so...
1: So modestly?
5: Si.
1: Not at all. Note the spider web over there, Senorita. A genuine antique. 15th century. The spider is a direct descendant of Cortez.
5: I am sorry, Mr. Lyme. Bad luck spares no one, it seems.
1: You've had your share, Alicia. I've had mine, but it really makes little difference. We can help each other now, and that's what's really important, isn't it?
5: Si.
1: Yes.
5: Si.
1: Let me pour you a drink. Good stuff. A pickpocket friend of mine borrowed it from an American tourist.
5: No, thank you. You are so gay, Mr.
1: Harry.
5: See, si, Harry, I...
1: Say, you know what I think? I think something's bothering you. What is it, the spider web, the saggy chair?
5: Harry, I would like to go to Leon with you.
1: Now, just a minute, young lady.
5: I have the car. You will need an interpreter, perhaps, in Leon.
1: Well, I've heard it's a lonely town.
5: Yes, Harry, it is.
1: Well, don't just stand there, woman. Go on home and pack.
5: No need to, senor. My luggage is downstairs in the car.
1: We got our first glimpse of Leon from a hill behind the city. Quiet little mountain town. Quite incapable of coping with giddy tourists on expense accounts. As we entered, Leon, I wondered what murder had to do with a place like this.
5: Bueno, Harry. You have taken us directly to the town plaza.
1: Couldn't miss. Only one road into town. Is that a hotel over there?
5: It is the hotel.
1: Mm-hmm. And that must be the town's official greeter. Hmm? Out you go. Out you go.
5: Gracias.
6: Good
5: to stretch.
6: Un tostón, nada más.
5: He says he will watch the car.
1: An official greeter, all right. One or a hundred in every Mexican town.
5: His mother is ill. He says his family is dying of hunger.
1: Sure.
5: Give him something, Harry.
1: Looks like the greeter was just sent into retirement.
7: Buenos días, señor.
1: Buenos días, señora.
7: Welcome to John. You will be happy with us in this hotel. Your bag, señor.
1: Gracias.
7: Come, I have a beautiful room for you. Una habitación muy bonita. Señor y señora, will be...
5: Un momento.
7: Sí, señora.
5: Dos.
7: Dos habitaciones, señora.
5: Señorita.
7: Señorita, sí, sí. Bueno, pues dos habitaciones.
1: We followed the officious little hotel manager across a tile lobby up rickety stairs.
7: And many centuries before this, my hotel was the home of one of the Spanish conquistadors.
1: Those are our rooms down there. Mm-hmm.
7: See, there is much romance.
1: Very interesting, yes.
7: Over there, you see...
5: Senor, what bell is that we hear?
7: Bell? Oh, the bell, see. This is the famous church bell of León.
5: Famous?
7: It bears a long and tragic story, senorita. Every hour it tolls to remind us of the scene.
1: Look,
7: of
1: old
7: the...
1: man, some other time if you don't mind.
7: Sí, señor, pero...
1: There you are.
7: Ah,
1: for you.
7: Muchas gracias, señor. Muchas gracias.
1: Father. Young lady, what do you say we wash up first and then start the big search for the affidavit?
5: Harry, it seems so difficult. Where does one begin?
1: Oh, with Bolo, of course. Find his trail. We find the papers. Let's go.

0: Now, Orson Welles as the third man continues with Mexican Hat Trick.
1: Leon was even sleepier than most Mexican towns. Only the bell disturbed it. After the midday siesta, when you'd expect things to come to life, everything just went on sleeping as before. Good for the nerves, of course. Unless you were trying to wake up a memory 17 years old.
2: Herr Herzschiefer know this man.
1: Let's hope so. I'm a little tired of asking. You speak English?
3: That's well.
1: I want some information. Information.
3: Que información,
1: señor? Is it...
2: Nunca has conocido un hombre que se llama Voluminoso.
3: Voluminoso?
2: Sí, vivía aquí hace muchos años.
3: No, señorita, no le
1: conozco. I understood that. Okay.
2: What now, Harry?
1: Another bar. Gracias, amigo. One bar after another, one cafe after another. We made them all. We hit cockfight rings, the viejos on the street, everyone in every place where there might be a clue. Something to point us in the direction of those affidavits.
2: Did you find anything, Harry?
1: Nothing, nothing. Tough job.
2: Well, perhaps we are making a mistake. What about my father?
1: Hmm?
2: It would be easier to find someone who remembers him. We can start from there.
1: Part of your mind, mention your father's name. Just mention it around here. You have not only the police down on us, we'll have every chief confidence man in Mexico on our hands, trying to find out what we want.
2: But we have to start somewhere.
1: And we have to rest somewhere, too. My feet are killing me. Let's go back to the hotel.
2: Harry, it is not right for me to be
1: what?
2: In the room.
1: Oh, for the love of... Come on, come on. There's no time to worry about propriety.
2: But it is not...
1: Oh, we're both tired. We've got to rest. We might as well talk while we're doing it. Go on. I'll order up a couple of drinks. Hey. Hey, Alicia, listen, it's not to cry about.
2: I am sorry. I cannot help you.
1: Come here. Come on.
2: Oh, you should not kiss me.
1: Well, I'd be pretty silly if I didn't.
2: Harry, please, no.
1: You're a great kid, Alicia.
2: Oh, Harry.
1: You know what? I kind of hope this search of ours isn't too successful. Too soon. Things were considerably more bearable during the next few days. The warm Mexican evenings and Alicia. But during the days, long, tedious days, we searched and searched and searched and we found nothing. After one of our better evenings together, I left Alicia at her door and headed for my room. When I opened the door, there was a surprise waiting for me. I had a guest. The weazened old beggar who'd been the first to greet us on our arrival in Leon. This time, his greeting was a little violent.
4: Hey! Hey! Hey. Dear
1: Hey, why you?
4: Maria!
1: No, you don't!
4: You try to kill me.
1: Well, you try to kill me. I die. What are you doing here? Come on, what do you want? Panhandle business falling off, robbing hotel rooms now? Well, we'll see what the police have to say about it.
4: No, senor, not the police.
1: Okay, okay, let's have it. What's it all about?
4: You come to kill me.
1: What are you babbling about? Who wants to kill you?
4: Bolo, you look for Bolo. You come to kill me.
1: Bolo? What's he got to do with... Hey! Hey, come back here! Bolo?
4: Bolo?
1: The beggar, the flea-bitten old car-watching beggar. This was Alicia's father. Buried in the dust of police records, rumors, and memory, but after all these years, still alive. And those affidavits proving his innocence of the murder, they'd be twice as valuable to the living as they were to the dead. His family would certainly be willing to pay much more for them now, unless, of course, Coelho found them first. Obviously, that's why he was in León. I had to get my hands on those papers before he did. And before Alicia realized her father was still alive. Yes?
2: Harry, I thought we could go... Harry!
1: It's okay. Come in. Close the door.
2: What happened?
1: I had a little argument with destiny, honey. I won.
2: Your clothes?
1: Yeah.
2: They're all torn in your face. Oh, Harry.
1: Nothing I can't wash off with soap and water.
2: But what was it?
1: The old beggar. He must have been after my money. He tried to kill me when I caught him at it.
2: Oh, Harry, you must be careful.
1: No, you're the one who's got to be careful. Stay away from him. No telling what he's up to now. He might try to get back at me by hurting you.
2: Then we must go to the police.
1: No. I don't want to talk to the police. No, not until we can clear your father.
2: And then what?
1: I'll handle him myself. You just stay close to me.
5: No.
1: I had to find those blasted papers.

0: I had to find those blasted papers quickly now. But how? Where? Was Coelho any closer to them than I? How could I keep Alicia from learning that her father was alive? Add to these nagging thoughts the incessant clanging of that church bell just outside my window. You can well understand my reaction to the hotel manager's typical good morning greeting.
1: Ah, buenos dias, senor.
0: Buenos dias. I did not sleep well.
1: Oh, senor, your bed is not comfortable. I will see to it.
0: Where's Alicia?
1: In?
0: The senorita. Has she come down yet?
1: Ah, the senorita, she's at the church.
0: Church?
1: Si, senor. This is a great holiday in our city. At midnight, the bell begins to toll and does not stop until the sun sets tonight.
0: You mean to tell me it's going to keep up that racket till sundown, that horrible clankety-clank?
1: This clank, senor, it is the will of the Lord.
0: Yeah, well, I need some coffee.
1: Our punishment, senor. We atone on this day for the great sin of León.
0: The great sin of León. That must have been a whopper.
1: A terrible sin, senor. On this day, 17 years ago, a good man was killed in León.
0: Mm.
1: For this, the Lord removed the music from the
0: bell. Wait a minute. What happened 17 years ago?
1: There was murder in our city.
0: And the bell?
1: A miracle, senor. On this
0: Never
1: day,
0: mind.
1: We...
0: What's it got to do with the murder?
1: Please, senor, do not shout.
0: Will you please, por favor, get the blasted point?
1: Senor, you must hear me. This bell was once of glorious musical tone.
0: Yes,
1: then
0: but...
1: there came this terrible scene, this killing.
0: Go on.
1: One of the men of León was taken by the police for this murder. Then there occurred this miracle.
0: What miracle?
1: The music left the tone of the bell, and this man was never seen again.
0: Wait a minute. It changed its tone overnight, huh? Before the man was brought to trial?
1: The will of the Lord, senor. Our punishment for permitting violent death in our city. Each year on this day, we pray that the music be restored to our bell. You say you wish coffee, senor?
0: No, not now. When the senorita returns, tell her to see me. Pronto. Right away. It's too late.
2: But, Harry, it is too fantastic.
0: Oh, sure, it's fantastic. Bells don't change their tone the way you and I change our clothes. There's got to be a reason for it, a practical, fundamental, tangible reason. Now, look, this note.
2: Yes?
0: Baller's note. Here, he admits it right here. He stole the evidence that would have cleared your father. He says he hid it right here in León.
2: Well, why did he not destroy it immediately?
0: Who knows? Maybe he intended to confess sooner or later. Murders are seldom logical people, but look. Now we learn that just before your father escaped from the police, the tone of this bell suddenly, mysteriously, miraculously changed from a melodious ring to that clank we hear out there. Listen to it, Alicia. Listen. What makes a bell sound like that?
2: I do not know, Harry. It may be. I do not know.
0: Well, neither do I, but tonight I'm going to find out. And you're going to help. It was midnight before the streets were empty. Alicia and I entered the little church and climbed up the ancient flight of stairs to the campanile. Quiet now.
2: How will you get to the bell? The steps do not go that high.
0: We'll have to use the bell pull.
2: It will make so much noise.
0: Yeah, I know.
2: It will stop the bell to ring.
0: Won't make much difference once we get what we're after. Here we
2: are. Can you reach it?
0: I've got it. Stay here. The padre shows up, let me know. I'll make it as fast as I can.
2: Be careful, Harry.
0: Mm.
2: Do not hurt yourself.
0: I'll be okay.
2: Harry, I love you.
0: Hmm?
2: This is for good luck.
0: That did it.
2: Harry!
0: I climbed up hand over hand. I don't know how far. 10 feet, maybe 15 or 20. It wasn't easy. The bell made a horrible racket over me, and the sound grew in waves as I approached it, making me dizzier and dizzier until I almost let go. But finally... there was no more rope. My hand touched the inside of the bell, and it stopped ringing. The old line confidence was at a cockeyed angle and slipping away fast when I suddenly grabbed for the clapper and found what I wanted. A heavy oilskin wrapper tied around it, a couple of 100,000 pesos worth of missing affidavits. One good tug pulled it away. I stuffed it in my shirt front. Alicia! The rope burned chunks of flesh right out of my hands as I slid down. Below me, I saw another figure struggling with Alicia, trying to get past her. The two of them were wrestling on the narrow ledge at the top of the steps leading to the bell tower. I caught one moonlit glimpse of their faces as I swung onto the ledge. It was the beggar, Coelho, Alicia's father. Before I could reach him, she got one arm free and hit him as hard as she could. Then she shoved, and he went over.

0: Alicia, Alicia.
1: Harry, oh, Harry, he tried to kill me.
0: Oh, it's all right. It's all right, honey. It's all
1: I
0: right.
1: I killed him. This is not my fault.
0: No, you didn't. Him. Look, he's getting up. He's all right.
1: I'm glad.
0: Come on, Alicia. Let's go down. After all, we got what we came for.

And now, Harry Lime. As far as the authorities were concerned, Coelho was a nameless beggar who'd gone and blown his top. They locked him up, of course, but said he'd be released later on. I was the one person who could identify him, the one person who could return him to his family. But why interfere? Let the old man figure it out for himself. If he wanted to remain the unknown beggar for the rest of his days, that was his business. Probably everybody'd be happier the way things were, particularly Alicia. She was all that really worried me. I went out into the little plaza to think it over. Day was breaking. The birds were waking up. A little cantina was still open. I went in and sat down at a greasy little table and had myself a couple of tequillas. Then I borrowed a few sheets of notepaper and wrote this. Alicia, my darling, I'm writing this in a great rush because I want to be gone from Leon before you're awake. I'm doing it this way because I'm afraid if I saw you again, I wouldn't know how to go, and I've got to. No matter what, I can't. I mustn't stay on here in Mexico with you. I hope you find somebody you deserve, but I doubt it. Anyway, here's wishing you happiness. Adios. And as for my fee, you can pay it to a man called Diego, who called at your house. Again, adios. Yours, Harry Lime.

0: 31 and a half, 32, 33, 35, 40, and 10 is 50, and 50 is a pound. At first, when you are given change in new money, it may sound rather odd. So if you're puzzled by 31 and a half, 32, 33, 35, 40, and 10 is 50, and 50 is a pound, think decimal. 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
5: The documented drama of an actual crime. For the next 30 minutes, in cooperation with the Los Angeles Police Department, you will travel step by step on the side of the law through an actual case transcribed from official police files. From beginning to end, from crime to punishment, Dragnet is the story of your police force in action.
6: It was Monday, February 9th. It was foggy in Los Angeles. We were working the day watch out of vice detail. My partner's Bill Lockwood. The boss is Lieutenant Bingham. My name's Friday. It was 4:20 p.m. when I got to the second floor of the old Central Jail building. Vice detail.
7: Hi, Joe.
6: Hi, Bill. Did he show up yet?
7: Yeah, waiting in the next room.
6: Oh, fine. Did you talk to him yet?
7: No, he just came in a couple of minutes ago. Figured I'd wait for you.
6: Well, how's he seem? Sober? Does he look like he's off the lush?
7: Yeah, he looks pretty good. Shaved, cleaned up a little.
6: Fine. Dave, how are you?
8: Oh, hiya, Friday. Thought I'd drop by and see. Remember you were talking to me last week about that thing.
7: You hear anything, Dave?
8: Yeah, I think I might have something for you. I think it's what you're looking for. Tried to get you on the phone last night. You weren't in.
6: Well, you should have left a message.
8: Oh, I didn't want to do that. You know how it is. Guess I shouldn't even be coming up here like this.
7: You got some kind of a permanent address, Dave? Phone number? Someplace we can contact you?
8: No, I'm still floating around a little.
6: Mm-hmm. Now, about this thing we were talking about, what'd you hear?
8: I picked up a little chatter. I think it's what you want. Say, you fellas had your coffee. I haven't had mine. What'd you say?
7: Okay, how about the place down at the corner?
8: Fine with me.
6: All right, you want to check us out, Bill? Tell him we'll be back in about 10 minutes.
7: Yeah, fine.
6: Thank you. All right, Dave, we walk this way.
8: Okay. You're looking pretty good, Friday. World treating you okay?
6: Well, I can't complain, I guess. Go ahead.
8: Thank you. Guess we better wait for your partner, huh? What's his name?
6: Lockwood.
8: Oh, yeah, sure.
7: The skipper's got something for us when we get back, Joe.
6: All right.
8: You're looking pretty good yourself, Lockwood. Yeah, real good.
7: You seem to be in pretty fair shape. That pocket full of change sounds healthy.
8: That's not too good. Still got a few dimes to rattle. Has been coming too fast lately, though.
6: Mm-hmm. You still setting pins down at that bowling alley?
8: Yeah, uh-huh. A lot of help hanging around, though. They really got to hustle for it.
6: That's so?
8: Oh, yeah. A lot of the alleys changing over to those automatic machines, you know?
6: Mm-hmm.
8: Quite a few guys out. Lousy machines can set pins better than a man can.
6: Hi, Matthews. How are you?
9: Hi, Joe.
7: Hi, Bill.
9: What do you say, John?
6: Not too much.
8: Hey. Who's that guy?
6: He works out of the office. Why?
8: Nothing. I thought I'd seen him around. Yeah.
7: No, down this way, Dave. Just a couple of doors.
8: Oh. Oh, yeah.
6: By the way, did you hear anything about Tony? You know if he's in town?
8: No, I've been working on it. Dirty Tony. He's not going to show.
7: Go ahead, Dave.
8: Yeah, well, thanks.
7: Now, why don't you two grab the back table? I'll order up.
6: All right, fine, Bill.
8: Black with sugar, huh?
7: All right. Cream and sugar for you, Joe?
6: Yeah, all right, fine. Bring a couple of those jelly donuts, could you?
7: Okay.
6: All right. Well, what's the story, Dave? What do you hear?
8: I heard about it last night, right after I left the alley. You told me to keep my ears open, you know?
6: Yeah.
8: Said you figured there might be something on that new bunch hanging around a bar down from the alleys. You figured they might tie in with a new bunch of high rollers in town.
6: Yeah. What'd you pick up?
8: I think you figured right, from what I heard, anyway.
6: Mm-hmm.
7: Here you go. Have a donut, Dave?
8: Oh, yeah, thanks. You make a fine waiter, Lockwood.
7: Thanks. If we don't get a lead pretty soon, I may have to take it up.
6: Dave was just telling me that he figures he might have something for us. He picked it up at the spot down from the alleys last night.
8: Well, like I said, after I was through at the alleys, I stopped by the place and had a couple of beers. Can't afford anything else. A few nickels they pay me. Lucky to get enough to eat the way things are going.
6: Yeah, it's pretty rough, I know. Well, what's the pitch you got, Dave?
8: Well, I was sitting there having a beer and a couple of those new faces were sitting next to me. So I put my ear out and tried to pick up some of the talk.
6: Yeah.
8: I couldn't get all of it, but I did get enough to make out there's going to be a big game tonight. From what I could get, there's going to be a lot of scratch floating around.
7: You hear what it's going to be, Dave?
8: Well, I had to play it careful, you know. Couldn't be too nosy.
7: Yeah, sure.
8: I sat and had another beer in one of these new monks. Heard the other guy call him Mike, I think. He asked the bartender for change to make a phone call. He got the change, went over the wall phone. I got up and drifted over that way. I made out like I was watching the shuffleboard. I caught some of his talk.
6: Yeah, what was that?
8: Well, he was talking about some big game tonight. I heard him say to the guy on the other end not to show up before 11:30.
6: Could get an address?
8: Yeah, mm-hmm. Said he'd be back of an empty store building down on Gibbons Avenue.
7: You get the number?
8: Mm-hmm. 9122.
6: What was that again? 9122, is that right?
8: Yeah.
6: Gibbons, huh?
8: Yeah, I'm pretty sure. As soon as I got out of the place, I wrote it down. Wait a minute. I got... Let's see. Yeah. 9122 Gibbons. Yeah, that's it.
6: Now, this fellow that made the phone call, you say his name was Mike, is that right?
8: Yeah, that's what I heard his partner call him. He's kind of a short guy, like 35, 36, on the fat side, black hair.
7: Mm-hmm, Mike Filmer.
8: You know him?
7: Yeah, we've had an eye on him. Thought he might figure in.
6: Not about the size of it, Dave? That all you heard?
8: Yeah, that's about it, Franny. As soon as he finished the phone call and his partner left, I finished my beer and left, too. I had to. Couldn't afford another one. Real tough these days.
7: Yeah, well, thanks a lot, Dave. Really appreciate it.
8: Well, don't mention it. You've always done all right by me. Donut sure tasted great. Still hungry. Boy, I feel I could take on a 3-inch steak.
6: I'm sorry things aren't better for you, Dave. How about a 10 spot? Will that help you any?
8: It sure will, Friday. Thanks a lot, huh? Really can use it.
6: Well, glad to help you. You're always helping us.
8: You sure make it nice. I mean, you make it nice and easy on a guy.
6: How do you mean?
8: Well, it's always there first. I never have to come right out and ask.
6: What's that?
8: Good dough. You always get the pitch, don't you?
6: Almost a month before, we had begun receiving complaints about a newly established gambling ring which had set up operations in the city. After the first few complaints, we succeeded in identifying some of the men involved in the ring and also some of the places they frequented. The nature of most of the complaints against them was such that we knew we were dealing with a well-organized criminal element. Even if a player happened to win at one of the games, after he left the location, he was beaten and robbed. Despite the fact that we had some of the suspects identified, we still lacked sufficient evidence to prosecute them successfully. The various victims either would not or could not identify the suspects. We knew the gang was running 3 or 4 games a week, each one of them at a different location, each one of them at a different time. In the trade, that's known as a floating game. After we left our informant, Dave Carter, we headed back to the office and briefed Lieutenant Bingham. That afternoon, we checked the address on Gibbons Avenue and found it to be a vacant store building with a for rent sign in the window. There was an entrance in front and one in the rear, windows along both sides of the building, and a plasterboard partition dividing the inside of the store into 2 parts. The place was deserted. At 10 o'clock that night, Bill Lockwood and I staked out in our car down the street from the store. Sergeant Fred Taylor and Jack Matthews were staked out in their car from another point of observation. We were in constant touch with each other by three-way radio. 10:30, 11 p.m., 11:30.
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6: 1K80 to 1K87, go ahead.
9: Joe, did you notice the lights come on in the back of the store a minute ago?
6: Yeah, 2 men. They went in the back way, parked their car just down the street from us here. Did you see anything else?
9: Car just pulled up down the street from us. 2 men getting out, heading for the store. Joe, just a minute. Yeah, they're going that way.
7: Yeah, I see them.
9: They're going around the back, Joe. Uh-huh, looks like it's going to pay off. Let's sit on it a while. KMA 367.
6: We waited. 11:45. A blue pickup truck pulled up and stopped a short way from the front entrance to the store. We saw two men get out and go around to the back of the truck and unload half a dozen large boxes, which they carried around to the rear entrance of the place. One of the men came back, got in the cab of the truck, and sat there. Midnight, 12:15 a.m. Over a period of half an hour, we watched 18 persons arrive from different directions and enter the store from the rear. 12:30, 1 a.m. There were no new arrivals. We waited.
9: 1K87 to 1K80, come in.
6: 1K80 to 1K87, go ahead.
9: Not much activity down here, Joe. Looks like it's pretty well set. What do you think?
6: Yeah, I think we might as well hit it. Same way we laid it out, huh, Fred? We'll wait until Matthews picks up the lookout, the man sitting in the truck.
9: Right, Joe. Jack, you want to go ahead and grab and go away. He's on his way, Joe.
6: Okay, as soon as he picks him up, we meet in front of the place. Bill and I'll take the front. You cover the back. You got that?
9: Okay, Joe. Oh, hold on a minute, will you? Yeah, Jack got him. Bring him back to the car.
6: Okay, let's go. KMA 367. You got the car keys, Bill?
7: Yeah, let's go.
6: All right.
7: You figure that's the best way, Joe? Two of us going in the front?
6: Well, it's probably where the rush is going to be. When Fred goes through the back, they're sure to start for the front.
7: Okay, Joe?
6: Yeah.
7: Jack's got the lookout in our car. He'll wait for us.
6: Right. Now, what do you think about this, Fred? You go around and hit the back door. As soon as they hear you inside, they'll probably start for the front. We'll take care of them there.
7: That's a good idea. Give me half a minute to get back there, huh?
6: Right. Watch yourself.
7: All right, Joe.
6: Let's go.
7: They're still going. No worries to us.
6: Yeah, let's hold it right there.
10: Police officer, you're under arrest now. Hold it right there.
6: Come on, Bill. Let's hit it.
10: Jack,
6: Joe? Yeah, come on. All right,
10: get back there.
6: Lower
10: your
6: head
10: back. Police officers.
6: Come on, back.
10: Against the wall.
11: Going
10: out the window, Joe. Fred,
11: Fred.
10: I think get back against the wall, all of you.
6: All right, I'll cover
11: him.
6: You get back to it out in the
11: Fred.
6: Right.
11: All right, Mister. With the rest of them there. Back against the wall.
6: All right, all of you. Turn around. Face the wall. Put your hands against the wall.
11: What's the pitch, anyway? Treating us like a bunch of thieves. You're just having a little fun. No harm done.
10: Joe.
6: Yeah, did you find Fred? What happened?
7: He's been shot, hurt bad. Matthews is in with him now. I'll call the ambulance. Get some help.
6: All right. All right, you two. In with the others. Back against the
11: What's
6: wall.
11: What's the beef? Sure, a big noise about nothing. We're here to play a little cards, friendly game, just a dollar limit. Nobody ever gets hurt. We're all friends.
6: Is that why you carry guns?
4: 1:20 a.m. The ambulance arrived, and Sergeant Fred Taylor was taken immediately to Georgia Street Receiving Hospital in a critical condition. He'd been shot twice through the upper portion of the chest. He'd been unconscious from the time of the shooting. Who the assailant was, we had no idea. The crime lab arrived at the scene and began their preliminary investigation. Meantime, homicide officers had arrived, and all units in the area were assisting in the investigation, making a house-to-house canvas and checking all backyards, alleys, and unoccupied buildings for possible suspects in hiding. Out of the total number of men present in the store at the time of the shooting, Bill and I had been able to detain nine of them. The remainder had either scrambled outside windows or the rear door and then apparently made their way over back fences. The nine we did get were taken downtown for interrogation. All of them had been searched, but no weapons had been found. Bill Lockwood and I remained at the scene assisting the homicide officers. 2:05 a.m. An additional four men who'd been present at the gambling game that night were picked up in the area, transported downtown, and held along with the other nine at homicide detail. 2:20 a.m. Bill and I were called downtown to assist in the questioning. We got nowhere with the first three suspects. It was the same with the fourth.
7: You expect us to believe that, Mike?
11: Well, it's the truth. I don't know anything about it.
6: Now, look, Mike, let's put it on the table, huh? We listened to your line of chatter down at the store when we made the pinch. We heard it all. Now, let's get out of facts.
11: I told you everything I know, no different than the other guys you picked up. I heard there was going to be a game tonight, so I came down.
6: Who'd you come down with? How'd you get there?
11: I drove. Came by myself.
7: Where'd you park your car?
11: About two blocks away, a little alley there. By a gas station.
6: You're a liar, mister, and you know it.
11: Well, it's the truth, so help me. If I knew there was going to be trouble, I wouldn't even have showed up. I play a few cards, sure. I don't go in for heavy stuff, though. I haven't got anything to do with the game.
6: You're a liar.
11: You can't say that. Now, you show me where I've lied to you. Tell me.
7: We were staked out on that place tonight, Mike. It was a little past 11:45. You drove up in a blue pickup truck. Another man was with you. You were driving.
11: Oh, no. You got it wrong.
6: No, we haven't got it wrong. You parked that truck about 10 yards down the street from the front of the store. You got out first. The other man followed you. You unloaded six large cartons from the truck. Some of the equipment we found on the store. You took it around back and into the rear door, didn't you?
11: You got it wrong. It wasn't me. It couldn't have been me.
7: Come off it, Mike. The man you were with, we've got him down the hall. The other officers have talked to him. He gave him the straight story.
11: But I didn't come with any other guy. Now, will you listen to me? I knew some of them there. I'll admit that. I came by myself.
6: Now, you listen to me, mister. You get this through your head. Get it once and for all. This isn't a gambling beef anymore. Somebody's been shot. He's been hurt bad.
11: Well, that's not my fault. I didn't shoot him. I don't know anything about it.
6: You know more than you're telling. You lied about coming here in that truck. We saw you. Something else. The truck's been checked out. It's registered in your name. Now, you come up with an answer for that one fast.
11: Oh, I don't get it. Maybe my truck is down there. If it is, I don't know how it got there.
7: You're in a jam, Mike. This isn't any misdemeanor rap. I think the sooner you realize that, the better it's going
11: to
7: be
11: for
7: you.
11: You don't have to tell me it's serious. I know that. Now, what do you want from me anyway?
6: You know what we want. You know the answers, and we want them. You're part of that gambling setup. We know that. We know who was there tonight. Everybody. We want the names of every one of them. Now, either you got the answer to that shooting or somebody in that crowd has. We're going to get the answer, Mike. Don't make any mistake about it. We're going
11: to
6: get it.
11: Now, what do I have to say to convince you you're talking to the wrong guy?
7: Not according to the man they got down the hall, the one in the pickup truck with you. He gave us the whole story. You hired him to help you tonight. You were going to pay him $20. He helped you haul the equipment to the store, and he was supposed to be the lookout at the front door. It ties in all the way. How about it?
11: All right. Now, you've been calling people liars, huh? Well, he's the liar. The whole lousy story is nothing but a lie.
6: All right, keep quiet. Friday talking. Oh, yes, sir. Yeah. All right. Yeah. Yeah, okay, thank you. Now, you listen, Mike. Here's a piece of advice. You make up your mind.
11: Now, how do you mean, make up my mind? I'm trying to cooperate. You don't believe me. I'm trying to help you out every way I can. I'm only too glad to give you a hand. I know you got a tough job. You got my sympathy.
6: Now, don't you worry about us, mister. From here in, start worrying about yourself. You're going to do a lot of it.
11: I don't know what you're talking about.
6: That policeman, he just died.
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6: Tuesday, February 10th, 5:30 a.m. Sergeant Fred Taylor had died at approximately 5:22 a.m. Cause of death was listed as hemorrhage and shock due to the two gunshot wounds in the chest. Officers from the medical detail had rushed Taylor's wife from his home to the receiving hospital. She was with him at the time of his death. Unfortunately, he never regained consciousness. 5:45 a.m., while the investigation went on at the scene of the murder, Bill Lockwood and I continued our interrogation of the suspect, Mike Filmer. Another hour of questioning, and he still refused to tell us anything. We finally confronted him with the man we'd seen him arrive with at the location of the gambling game earlier that morning. Another 10 minutes of questioning, and he finally broke down.
7: Why didn't you tell us that to begin with?
12: Believe me, I wanted to. I was scared. I was scared to death. I never had anything like this happen to me before. I didn't know what to do. I didn't know what to say.
6: All right, this is a complete list of everybody you saw there last night. Everybody who was in that game.
12: Well, yeah, I think it covers it. Well, let me see it a minute.
6: All right, here you are.
12: Yeah, it's just about everybody.
7: These are the only addresses you got, just these three here.
12: Yeah, that's it. Now, I'm not lying now, believe me. Those are the only ones I know of.
6: All right, so you had a hand in the game. You brought in the equipment, you were working for the house.
12: Yeah, that's right.
6: Then who's the boss, Mike? Who's running the game?
12: What about it? Who's running it? Look, I've told you everybody that was there, everybody. He wasn't there that night. He couldn't have had anything to do with
6: it. Mike, we didn't ask you that. We asked you who the boss is. What's his name? Now, how about it? We want his name.
12: But I told you he wasn't there last night. If he wasn't there, he couldn't have had anything to do with it. Look, he's a nice guy. He doesn't want trouble any more than I do. He couldn't tell you.
6: You let us figure that out, will you? Now, who's the boss, Mike?
12: Does it have to be? Is that important?
6: We wouldn't be asking you. Who is he?
12: George Delano. Now, that's all I know about him, his name.
7: How does he spell his last name? What's he look like?
12: Well, I guess it's D-E-L-A-N-O. I never saw him write it down, though. I've
11: only known him about a month, maybe 5 weeks.
7: What's his description?
11: Well, he's taller than I am, about 5'10", 11", maybe. Dark hair, a little bit on the heavy side. You know, like me, I guess. Man about 45, 50.
6: Where does he live? Where do we find him?
11: I don't know where he lives. Some hotel downtown, I think. The only times I ever met him was at a bar.
6: Which bar? Where about?
11: South end of town, down in Vermont. I don't know the address, but I can point it out to you. It's a couple doors down from a big bowling alley.
7: Right across from a theater, woman's dress shop next door.
11: Yeah, that's right. That's the place. The only place I've ever seen him. He always calls me at home and tells me where to meet him.
6: You mean to say you've been working for this Delano and you don't even know where he lives?
11: Well, I don't know what else to tell you. I'm squaring with you. I really don't know.
13: Friday, talk to you, man.
6: Yeah, sir. I'll be right back now.
7: Right.
6: What do you got, Sam?
13: Charlie Hart and I just got back from a place down on Gibbons Avenue, the store.
6: Yeah.
13: Thought you'd like to know. We found a gun in the back of the place hidden under a lumber pile.
6: All right. Did you check it out?
13: Yeah, I ran through gun records. It's registered.
6: What's the name?
13: George Delano.
6: 7:38 a.m. With the new lead on the alleged boss of the gambling ring, George Delano, we interrupted our questioning of the suspect, Mike Filmer. We took him down the hall back to the homicide squad room to be held for further interrogation. We checked Delano through R&I, but we had no record on him. Then, along with Sergeant Sam Flowers and Charlie Hart of Homicide, we drove out to the address of George Delano as listed in the gun registration files. It was a small cottage in the Wilshire area. The woman who answered the door identified herself as Mrs. George Delano, the suspect's wife. She called her husband to the door. We identified ourselves, briefed him on the reason for our visit, and told him we wanted to talk to him downtown. He appeared cooperative, more than willing to come along. He got dressed. We drove him back to the city hall and took him to the interrogation room. He was well-dressed and, in his own way, well-mannered. After being told of the situation, he admitted freely that he'd been operating games at different locations throughout the city for the past month and a half. He told us that he'd employed Mike Filmer to assist him in his operations, and he also admitted ownership of the gun found near the murder scene. The gun had since been checked by Russ Camp in ballistics and found to be the murder weapon.
14: Well, yes, it's my gun, but I'd like to explain a little bit about it.
7: What's that, Delano?
14: Well, number one, I admit I'm a gambler. That's my racket. I'm new to Los Angeles. I even admit I've been working a few games, but I'm no murderer. I wouldn't have any part of it.
6: You said you were going to explain about the gun. Now, what about it?
14: Now, look, I'd like to fill you in on everything, officers. I got nothing to hide from you. I'll tell you everything.
6: Now?
14: When I first came to this town, as I say, it's been about 5-6 weeks. I made a few connections, and I started running these games. For the first couple of weeks, everything went fine. No beefs. Everything was fine. All I had to do was dodge you fellas, and then the trouble started in.
6: How do you mean?
14: You mind if I have a smoke? I'm a little upset.
6: All right, go ahead.
14: You care for one?
6: No. No, thanks.
14: Yeah. I want to fill you in from the start. I want to clear this whole thing up.
6: Yeah, that's what you said.
14: Yeah. Well, as I told you, the first few weeks, everything was fine. Then one night when the game was just about ready to break, a couple of punks came in, held us up. They cleaned everybody in the place, made a big haul.
7: When was this? Where did it happen?
14: Down on the east side. Punks took us for everything. You know how it is. Couldn't make a report to you. I just had to take it, cover the losses myself.
6: Yeah, now how about that gun?
14: I'm coming to it. This thing happens, and I figure that's the end of it. But no, a couple nights later, they hit again. I still can't squawk. I have to stand the losses. Another couple nights, they knock us over again. Couldn't do a thing about it. Losing
6: all right, everything. We've heard all that. That's your racket. You can expect it. All we want to know is about that gun. Now, what's your story?
14: I told you I was coming to it. After the third time they reached us, I hired a guard. Somebody stand watch outside in case of another stick-up. It's the only thing I could do.
7: Yeah?
14: Well, so I hired some guy to stand guard on the games. Loaned him my gun in case there was any trouble.
6: And you told him to use it in case there was trouble.
14: Yeah, that's right.
6: How about a raid from the police? You tell him to use it for that?
14: No. Matter of fact, I made a point of telling him about that. All he was supposed to use the gun for was just to fire it up in the air, maybe scare those punks off and warn the guys inside at the same time.
6: We'll talk about that later, Delano. We want to know who had the gun last night.
14: Well, the guard did. I told you I loaned him the gun.
7: Who's the guard? What's his name? Where do we find him?
14: His name's Jake. A friend of mine got him for me. Let's see, Jake Gleason. That's it, Gleason.
6: Where's he live?
14: Couldn't tell you that. I don't know. I always contacted him at a bar in South Vermont, place I go quite a bit. Be a little too early to catch him there now.
6: What do you know about this Gleason? What's he look like?
14: Yeah, I don't know. I haven't seen him much. I guess you'd say he's about 32, 33. Kind of light brown hair, tall. Ex-con, I think. Either he told me or somebody told me he did time.
6: You knew he was an ex-con and you gave him your gun?
14: Well, yeah, but I didn't tell him to shoot anybody. I made a point of telling him that. A dumb jerk. Especially shooting a cop. All he was supposed to do was fire up in the air if those punks came around, scare him away. To help me, that's the only time he was supposed to use the gun. I told him that.
7: Not much of a story, Delano. Can you prove it?
14: Sure, I can prove it. You can ask Mike Filmer. He'll tell you the same thing. You can ask Gleason himself. A dumb jerk. Mike said he wasn't too sharp, a little punchy, wasn't quite right in the head.
6: What's that?
14: I said he was a little punchy, wasn't quite right in the head, Gleason.
6: You mean you met him in a bar, you didn't know anything about his background, you knew he was an ex-con, you had an ID he wasn't too sharp, maybe he wasn't all there, is that right?
14: Yeah, that's about it.
6: And you put this man in a spot where you knew he'd be in trouble, and then you gave him a gun, is that right? How about it, Delano?
14: What are you looking at me for? I told the dumb jerk what to do. I didn't tell him to shoot anybody, punch drunk, boozer.
6: Yeah.
14: It's the truth. I didn't have a thing to do with it. I hired the guy, that's all. It's not my fault. What are you looking at? I wasn't even there. I didn't even know about it. I didn't kill that cop.
6: Didn't you? A.M. We continued questioning George Delano. He told us that he'd instructed Jake Gleason, the ex-convict, to stand guard at the rear of the store where the gambling games were held. He insisted that his instructions to Gleason were that if he had to fire the gun at all, he was to fire it in the air, and then only as a warning signal in case of robbery attempt. Delano was detained by homicide officers pending further investigation. We checked the name and description of Jake Gleason through R&I and found his record and mugshot. We showed the mug to Delano and he identified it. Gleason's record showed him to be on active parole. 10:30 a.m., we contacted the parole office. They gave us his address and Bill and I checked it out, a second-rate hotel on South Flower Street. The manager told us Gleason had left the hotel about 7:45 that morning and that he was not expected back until after 6 o'clock that night. He also told us there was a chance we might locate him in one of the bars around the neighborhood. 10:45, we started making the rounds of the bars in the immediate vicinity. The third place we stopped at was practically deserted. The jukebox at the back of the place was turned up to full volume. There was a smell of disinfectant, whiskey, and stale perfume. There was one customer drinking at the far end of the bar. It was Gleason.
15: Stand up, Gleason. Police officers.
16: All right.
6: Shake him down, Bill.
15: Clean, Joe.
6: All right. Hands in back of you.
16: Yeah?
6: You want to kill that jukebox, Bill?
16: Yeah.
6: All right, you know why we want you.
16: Yeah, I know. I knew there wasn't any sense running. I knew you'd be around.
15: All right, let's go.
16: Could you do me a favor? I mean, wait a minute, just a minute.
6: Yeah?
16: Just like to tell you, I didn't mean it. I guess it's my own fault. I shot him. I shouldn't have had the gun, shouldn't have taken the job. I shot him. I didn't mean it.
6: All right, come on.
16: There ought to be a way, don't you think? I mean, there really ought to be a way.
6: What's that?
16: I didn't mean it. No reason to kill him. I didn't even know him. I just keep thinking, there's only a way if I could take it back again, you know?
6: Yeah, we know.
16: I mean, if I could go back and change it, make it all different. I mean, right from the beginning, I wouldn't even look at a gun. I'd change everything. You bet I would. I wouldn't even look at a gun. If only had the chance, you know? Second chance? There ought to be a way, second chance.
6: You started with a gun, Jake.
16: Yeah?
6: You never had a first one.
4: The story you have just heard was true. The names were changed to protect the innocent.
5: On May 22nd, trial was held in Superior Court, Department 88, City and County of Los Angeles, State of California. In a moment, the results of that trial.
4: And now, here is our star, Jack Webb.
6: Thank you, George Fenneman. 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
5: Jacob Allen Gleason was tried and convicted of murder in the first degree and was sentenced to a life term in the state penitentiary. George Delano, Mike Filmer, and all other principals were found guilty of violating the Municipal Code 43.01, gambling, and received sentences as prescribed by law. George Delano and Mike Filmer were sentenced to six-month terms in the county jail. Others received proportionate sentences.
4: Ladies and gentlemen, Mr. James Fox, director on the executive board of the Mystery Writers of America.
17: Tonight it is with a great deal of pleasure that I, speaking for the entire membership of the Mystery Writers of America in all fields, present the Edgar Allan Poe Award for the second consecutive year for the finest radio presentation in its class, Dragnet. To you, Jack Webb, and your fine group of technicians responsible for the overall production of Dragnet, we present this statuette of one of the immortals in the field of mystery, Edgar Allan Poe.
6: Thank you very much, Mr. Fox, and thanks also to the membership of the Mystery Writers of America.
17: And standing by to receive his award also for the second consecutive year as the outstanding radio writer in his field, and for the consistent job he does on Dragnet, Jim Moser. Here is your statuette.
18: Thank you very much, Mr. Fox.
6: Ladies and gentlemen, it's seldom indeed when the writer of any radio show receives his just and due acclaim. It's with the greatest of pleasure that we accept the Edgar Allan Poe Awards, as it is primarily a writer's award. 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So it's with deep gratitude that we receive the MWA Award, which best illustrates and confirms the high opinion which we all hold of our writer, Jim Moser.
18: Thank you, Jack, and I'd like to express my special appreciation to our technical advisors from the Los Angeles Police Department, without whom none of this would be possible.
5: 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Technical advice comes from the Office of Chief of Police W.H. Parker, Los Angeles Police Department. 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Heard tonight were Martin Milner, Eddie Firestone, Whit Connor. Script by Jim Moser. Music by Walter Schumann. Hal Gibney speaking.
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19: Dangerous Assignment, starring Brian Donlevy as Steve Mitchell.

0: yeah. Danger is my assignment. I get sent to a lot of places I can't even pronounce. They all spell the same thing, though. Trouble. But when I walk into the commissioner's office, I don't realize that this assignment's going to wind up with somebody trying his best to hand me a present. A load of dynamite with a lit fuse. Ruth left a note on my desk if you wanted to see me. Incidentally, where is she?
1: At the Red Cross Blood Bank, donating some blood. I gave her the day off.
0: I've got a date for the same thing.
1: Every American should donate blood to the Red Cross. But right now, take a look at this.
0: A piece of string?
1: Describe it to me as accurately as you can.
0: What? Is this some kind of a game?
1: You'll know better in a moment. Now, describe that piece of string to me.
0: Okay. It's about a foot long.
1: 11 inches, to be exact.
0: Okay, 11 inches. It's got 4 knots.
1: Right. And they're unevenly spaced.
0: Well, that's about all I can see. So you're a string saver, Commissioner. Is that what you called me in here to tell me?
1: Not exactly. In the first place, I have a hunch that's about the most important piece of string in the world right now.
0: Why?
1: And in the second place, it's not mine. It belonged to Jim Slater.
0: Oh, is Jim back? That's good.
1: Jim's dead, Steve.
0: What? Hey, let me have that again.
1: He was murdered in Panama the night before last.
0: Jim Slater?
1: Yeah, I know. He was one of your best friends, Steve. That's why I figured you'd want to take over his assignment.
0: Yeah, I do. But I never knew what Jim was working on, Commissioner. He just dropped out of sight about a month ago.
1: Very few people did know about his assignment, Steve. I sent him to Panama a month ago.
0: Panama? What's going on down there?
1: Plenty, I'm afraid. Steve, Jim Slater was down there investigating a series of thefts that have been going on for the last 6 months. Civilian construction camps and army engineer stations have been systematically burglarized.
0: Look, isn't that a matter for the National Police in Panama?
1: Then what's been stolen makes it strictly our business, Steve.
0: Oh, well, what has been stolen?
1: Dynamite.
0: And that's what Jim Slater was working on, huh?
1: That's right. And it looks like he was on a trail or something, Steve. They found his body in an apartment in Panama City. The apartment had been ransacked and all its papers and reports had been burned.
0: But I still don't see what that piece of string's got to do with all this.
1: The string was found in Slater's pocket, Steve. It was flown up here immediately. Right now, it's our only lead.
0: Any contacts in Panama who can help me?
1: Yes, Major Dean of Army Intelligence. Steve, get down there and work with Dean. Try to figure out what that string means. And above all, find that stolen dynamite before it's too late. Well, that's it. You've got your assignment. Good luck.

0: The National Broadcasting Company is presenting Dangerous Assignment, starring Brian Donlevy as Steve Mitchell, colorful, two-fisted government agent. At all those places of the world where danger and intrigue walk hand in hand, there you'll find Steve Mitchell on another Dangerous Assignment.
1: Jerk, I've got my assignment. Fly down to Panama and find out who's been stealing dynamite and where they've got it hidden before they blow up the whole joint. All I've got to go on is a piece of string that may not have anything to do with it. A real cinch. It's Tuesday when my plane lands in Panama, and I head for Army Intelligence Headquarters and Major Dean.
2: I've been expecting you, Mitchell. Looks like a sweet mess they've dropped in your lap.
3: Yeah. According to the commissioner, there's been enough dynamite stolen over the past 6 months to blow up the whole works down here.
2: Just about. You know, there hasn't been much talk or publicity about the canal lately, but it's still just as important as ever. If, for any reason, our ships couldn't use it in the event of war, it could be pretty disastrous.
3: I know. Look, I brought this piece of string with me, Dean, and right now I'm feeling slightly foolish about it all.
2: I don't blame you. Piece of string, 11 inches long, with four knots in it.
3: Yeah.
2: That's supposed to be the key to the whole deal.
3: Do you think it is?
2: I don't know what to think, Mitchell. All I know is they found it in Slater's pocket.
3: Yeah.
2: He must have been pretty close.
3: That's obviously why he was killed.
2: Mm-hmm.
3: How about his apartment? Have you got a key?
2: Yeah, we've kept it locked up since the murder. Here it is. I'll write down the address for you.
3: Okay, thanks. I'll take a look around there and see if I can find anything that'll help make some sense out of this hunk of string.
1: So I head for Slater's apartment. I search it from one end to the other, but all his papers have been destroyed, and there's nothing in the apartment to give me any leads at all. Just as I'm finishing up, the doorbell rings.
3: Yeah?
4: Oh, Jim here?
3: Jim?
4: Jim Slater. This is his apartment, isn't it?
3: Yeah, it is.
4: Well, look, is he here or not?
3: Who are you?
4: Well, my name's Ferguson. I'm a friend of Jim's. Say, what is all this?
3: Come on in.
4: Where is Jim Slater?
3: Dead.
4: What? How did it happen? An accident?
3: No, he was murdered.
4: Murdered? By whom?
3: That's what I'm trying to find out. You say you're a friend of Jim's. He was murdered a couple of days ago. It's strange that you didn't know about it.
4: Well, I've been in the interior for the last couple of weeks.
3: Oh?
4: Look, if I'd known he was dead, would I come up here to see him?
3: I don't suppose so. How long have you known Slater?
4: Just since he came down here to Panama a couple of months ago. But we seemed to hit it off real well right from the start.
3: How did the two of you meet?
4: Why, in a bar, as a matter of fact. Look, all these questions. Who are you?
3: My name is Mitchell. I'm a friend of Slater's, too.
4: Oh.
3: Did he tell you why he was down here in Panama?
4: Well, he said he was just knocking around.
3: I see. How about you? You work here?
4: Yeah. I'm a civilian employee of the Army Engineers down here.
3: Oh? What kind of work do you do?
4: Allocation of supplies, material.
3: I see. Must be a pretty big job.
4: Keeps me busy, all right.
3: I guess the Army Engineers have about every kind of supplies there are, all the way from safety pins to dynamite, huh?
4: Yeah. Look, you any idea why Slater was killed?
3: Not the slightest, Ferguson. I thought maybe you might be able to help me there.
4: What do you mean by that, Mitchell?
3: Well, just that maybe you knew of someone who might have a reason for killing him.
4: Oh. Well, afraid I don't.
3: You didn't know any of his other friends, huh?
4: Just Alice.
3: Who's she?
4: Alice Gaines, a nurse out at Santo Tomas Hospital. The three of us used to do the town once in a while. I'm sure she couldn't possibly have had anything to do with it.
3: Well, probably not. Okay, Ferguson, thanks for the information. I go out to the hospital and ask for Alice Gaines. They tell me she's out on the grounds with a patient. Outside, one of the orderlies points her out to me, and she's wheeling an old fellow along on one of the walks in a wheelchair. Miss Gaines?
5: Yes.
3: I'm Steve Mitchell, a friend of Jim Slater's.
5: Oh, Jim.
3: You've heard about his death.
5: Yes, I have.
3: I'd like to talk to you for a moment, if I may.
5: All right. This is Senor Morales, one of my patients.
3: Senor Morales?
6: How do you do?
5: Senor, would you excuse me?
6: Of course, my child. I will sit here. It feels good in the sun.
5: All right, Mr. Mitchell. Ever since I read the story of Jim's murder in the papers, I haven't been able to think of anything else. Mr. Mitchell, who could have done such a thing?
3: That's what I'm trying to find out, Miss Gaines. How well did you know Jim?
5: Well, we hadn't known each other but a month or so. I felt I knew him pretty well. Well enough to worry about him anyway.
3: Worry about him?
5: Oh, he seemed so unsettled, just sort of drifting around. Claimed he was looking for a job, but he never seemed to be enthusiastic about it.
3: I see.
5: Instead, he spent a lot of time hanging around bars with some pretty unsavory characters.
3: What do you mean by that?
5: Oh, bunch of political agitators, people like that. I used to read the riot act to him about it. He just sort of laughed and kicked me out of it. Now he's gone. Pretty hard to believe.
3: Yeah.
5: Mr. Mitchell, do you think one of those people he used to hang around with could have killed him?
3: I don't know. That's possible.
5: But why?
3: Look, you're asking me questions I can't answer right now, but thanks very much for the information you've given me. I'll see you later.
2: Well, Steve, so far you've collected yourself a couple of suspects, Ferguson and Alice Gaines.
3: Yeah.
2: You think they could be working together?
3: I doubt it if they are. Why would Ferguson tip me off about her in the first place?
2: Yeah, that's right. It doesn't figure. Now, you say that neither of them apparently knew what Slater was doing here in Panama?
3: That's what they told me. Whether they were lying or not is something else again.
2: Oh, speaking of something else, how about that piece of string? You got any glimmer on where it figures in this deal?
3: Not the slightest. Matter of fact, I'm beginning to think there's no connection at all.
2: You may be right. What time is it, Steve?
3: 20 minutes past midnight.
2: Well, there's not much more we can do tonight. Excuse me. Major Dean speaking.
7: Hello,
2: yeah? What? Let's have that again. Yeah, where?
7: Oh, that's enough.
2: I see. How long ago?
7: Perhaps.
2: Okay, we'll be right over.
3: Something the matter?
2: I'll say there is. That outfit must think they're really safe again now they've knocked off Slater.
3: What do you mean?
2: They just pulled a raid on a civilian construction company in a little town about a dozen miles from here. And got away with 50 cases of dynamite.
3: Why?
2: Yeah, but I think we've got Wellum. They're holding him out there for us, a native named Miguel.
3: Come on. I want to talk to this Miguel real bad. Maybe I can trade this piece of string for a real live suspect.

0: chimes mean good times on NBC. There's fun tomorrow on NBC with two of your favorite families. There's The Blandings, starring Cary Grant and Betsy Drake as Mr. and Mrs. Blandings, the owners of the beautiful, expensive, and troublesome dream house. And the hilarious Harrises with Frankie, Brother Willie, Julius, and all the other favorites of the Phil Harris Alice Faye Show. That's tomorrow and every Sunday for Mr. and Mrs. Blandings, starring Cary Grant and Betsy Drake, and the Phil Harris Alice Faye Show. Now back to Dangerous Assignment, starring Brian Donlevy as Steve Mitchell.
1: Major Dean and I take off with the construction company's camp a dozen miles out of the city. There's a man waiting for us, and we pull up in front of the shop.
2: Mr. Mitchell!
1: That's right.
3: I'm Barrows, the night watchman.
1: Barrows? This is Major Dean.
3: Evening, Major.
4: Hello, Barrows. Suppose you tell us what happened.
3: Well, I was making my rounds an hour or so ago. Thought I saw something in the shadows near one of the sheds. So I went over to investigate. And got jumped.
1: Who jumped you?
3: A couple of natives. Mm-hmm. I managed to clip one of them, but the other was giving me a bad time. While we were fighting, I heard a truck pull up in front of the shed where we store the dynamite. Long about then, I got tagged over the right ear and went out.
4: Yeah, it's a nasty cut you're in.
3: But I must have been out only a couple of minutes, because when I came to, the shed door was open and the truck was just pulling away. I saw a native running after the truck, trying to get aboard. So I scrambled around in the brush, found my gun, and threw a shot after him.
1: Did you hit him?
3: Well, he let out a yip. The truck speeded up, and the native took off into the bushes. And I followed. 5 minutes later, I spied a guy hurrying along a dirt road.
4: Same guy?
3: Well, I couldn't be sure, but it must have been, because he was bleeding from the shoulder. But he denied having any part in it. Only thing he'd tell me was that his name is Miguel.
1: Where is he now?
3: Well, I bandaged his shoulder and locked him in the shack here.
1: The shoulder? Did it look like a bullet wound to you?
3: Sure did.
1: Okay, good work, Barrows. Let's talk to him, Major.
4: All right, Steve.
3: Now, here, I'll just unlock this for you.
1: Thanks. Go ahead. Hello, Miguel.
5: I don't know you.
4: We want to ask you a few questions.
5: Well, I don't know any answers.
1: Why are you boys stealing dynamite?
5: I don't steal no dynamite.
4: What are you planning on using it for?
5: Tell you, I don't steal no dynamite.
1: How'd you get that bullet wound in your shoulder, then?
5: Well, it's not a bullet wound. It's a cut from a knife.
1: Oh.
4: Now, look here, Miguel.
1: Just a minute, Dean. Let's have him tell us how he got the knife cut, then. Go ahead, Miguel.
5: Well, there was a fight in the container in the barn. I got in the way, and all of a sudden, the knife cuts my shoulder.
1: I see. Well, what were you doing near the construction camp here?
5: Oh, just walking along the road, bleeding. Well, all of a sudden, the Americano, he jumped out at me, and he say, I steal a dynamite, and he locked me up in here. I don't steal no dynamite.
1: You know, I think you're telling the truth, Miguel.
4: You what?
5: Say, I tell the truth. Well, I don't lie.
1: Don't you think he's telling the truth, Major?
4: Well, I think he is, too.
5: Well, it's good to hear.
1: Well, anyway, it doesn't matter much anymore now that we know the big boy behind the operation.
4: Yeah, that's right, Steve. He's the one we're really after anyway.
1: Okay, Miguel. You can shove off.
5: Oh, gracias.
1: Better keep out of these barroom brawls after this, huh?
5: Oh, si, Miguel, stay out of the cantinas.
1: Here, I better tell Barrows.
3: Well, did you find out what you wanted to from him?
1: We're letting him go, Barrows.
3: Hey, what's the deal?
4: We're convinced he's innocent. Okay, get going, Miguel.
5: Buenas noches.
3: Are you guys crazy? If he isn't mixed up in this deal, I'll...
1: Hold it, Barrows.
3: Hmm?
4: You know, Steve, you were leaving me behind there for a minute. I finally caught on.
3: Look, will somebody kindly tell me what this is all about?
1: I don't think Miguel's too smart. He probably figures right now that he's put one over on us, and that's just what I want him to think.
3: I still don't see why you told him you thought he was innocent.
4: Mitchell also told him he knew where the big boy bossing the whole operation is.
3: Well, do you?
1: No, but if Miguel thinks we know who his boss is, he might try to warn him.
4: And in the process, lead us to him.
3: Oh, I see.
1: He's out of sight now, Dean. Come on, let's tag along. We tail Miguel, keeping well back. He takes a dirt road to the village a mile or so away, and then he heads straight for the nearest bar. Dean and I wait a couple of minutes, and then we go inside.
4: So Miguel was going to stay out of the cantinas, huh?
1: Yeah, no willpower, I guess. Come on, let's ease over to this corner of the bar and try and keep ourselves as inconspicuous as possible.
4: Okay, Steve.
1: Hey, that's funny.
4: What is?
1: I don't see him anywhere.
4: No, I don't either.
1: So he didn't come in here just for a drink.
4: You think he knew we were tailing him, ducked out the back door?
1: Maybe, yeah. We'd better... Hold it.
4: Yeah, Miguel, coming out.
1: Turn your back. We don't want him to spot us.
4: Right.
1: Ah, one outside. Hm. He must have given the message to somebody in that back room.
4: Think we ought to crash that party back there?
1: We don't need to. Take a look.
4: Yeah.
1: Big guy in a white suit.
4: Hey, that's Parker.
1: Who's he?
4: He owns this bar. We've had our eye on him for quite a while.
1: Subversive?
4: We've always thought so. Now it looks like we were right.
1: Watch it. He's coming by us.
4: Got a package in his hand about the size of a book.
1: Yeah. Come on, let's see who he takes it to. If it is a book, I've got a hunch it makes pretty interesting reading. Parker gets in a car outside the bar and heads for the city. Major Dean and I follow. About 30 minutes later, he pulls up in front of an apartment house and goes inside.
4: Steve, do you think this is Edward's?
1: Apartment house? I don't know. Could be. Let's go inside.
4: I wonder which apartment Parker was headed for.
1: Hey, look, there's a row of mailboxes over there on the wall.
4: Oh, good. We'll see if we recognize any of the names.
1: Mm-hmm. Ramiro's, Brent. Hey, look at the name on mailbox number 3.
4: Alice Gaines. That's the nurse at Santa Tomas Hospital.
1: Well, what do you know?
4: Steve, look.
1: Huh?
4: Parker coming out of the door down the hall.
1: That's her apartment, all right. Come on, out on the street.
4: Right. Did you notice Parker didn't have the book anymore?
1: Yeah. Come on down the sidewalk away.
4: Right. Looks like our little game of who's who is over, Steve. That's probably why Slater struck up an acquaintance with Alice. He was trying to get a line on her.
1: Yeah, but that still doesn't tell me what that string with the 4 knots is all about.
4: Oh, look, there comes Parker. Heading for his car.
1: Look, can you get a man to watch this apartment house?
4: Sure, Steve.
1: Have him tell us the minute that Alice leaves.
4: All right. Hey, Parker's turning around, heading back the way he came. Should we tell him?
1: I'd like you to, Dean. I'll wait here until your man arrives. Then I'm heading for Santa Tomas Hospital.
4: Why the hospital?
1: Look, there was a dynamite raid last night. It was probably engineered by the boss of the operation. Right now, it looks like Alice is the boss. I just remembered someone at the hospital who can tell me whether or not Alice was on duty last night. So I head for Santa Tomas. After walking around the grounds for a few minutes, I spot the guy I'm looking for, Senor Morales. The patient in the wheelchair. He's sitting over near one of the fountains.
2: Oh, good afternoon, Senor. Mitchell is in a...
1: That's right, Senor Morales.
2: I presume you would like to talk to Alice, but she is not on duty yet.
1: Matter of fact, I came here to talk to you, Senor Morales.
2: Indeed, and how may I serve you?
1: Is Alice Gaines your regular nurse?
2: She and I have never seen a better one. She takes excellent care of me.
1: What hours are her duty hours?
2: From 4 in the afternoon until midnight.
1: How about last night?
2: Last night? What do you mean?
1: Was she on duty all evening?
2: Oui, as far as I know. Oh, wait.
1: What is it?
2: I just remembered I retired early, and last night I awoke about 11:30. I called for Alice, but another nurse came instead. She told me Alice had left early, complaining of a headache.
1: I see. Well, thank you, Senor Morales. Thanks a lot. I head for Parker's bar. Dean is sitting outside in a radio car in communication with his man who's watching Alice's apartment. So far, she hasn't budged, and Dean tells me that Parker came straight back to the bar. At this point, I figure it's time I paid a visit to Parker. I find him in the back room.
6: Hey, what's the big idea?
1: You and I are going to have a talk, Parker.
6: Talk? I don't know you.
1: You will.
6: Get out of here.
1: Oh, no. I want to talk about dynamite.
6: Dynamite?
1: Oh, no. Just leave that gun where it is.
6: Let go of me.
1: Hey, where's that dynamite?
6: I don't know.
1: That refresh your memory any?
6: I tell you, I don't know.
1: Okay, Buster.
6: Stop it.
1: You had enough, huh?
6: Yeah.
1: Okay. Now, I want you to take a look at this piece of string with the 4 knots. What does it mean?
6: I don't know.
1: Now, look.
6: I'm telling you the truth. I never saw that piece of string before in my life.
1: Okay, then tell me where all that dynamite is hidden.
6: I don't know that either.
1: All right, Parker, you're asking for another one.
6: Look, you gotta believe me. I just run messages in the organization. Carried a warning to the boss. That's my job, but
1: yeah,
6: I
1: saw you deliver it a little while ago in a book, wasn't it?
6: Yeah, but honest, I don't
1: What's
6: know...
1: What's the dynamite going to be used for? And don't tell me you don't know that or I'll...
6: Take it easy. Okay. Yeah, I can tell you about that. In the event of war, it's going to be used for sabotage. It's already planted around various places. That I know, but I don't know where.
1: And it's to be set off in the event of war, huh?
6: Yeah, an hour after the boss gives a signal.
1: Signal? What signal?
6: 3 skyrockets over Panama City. Red bursts.
1: I see. Okay.
6: Now I'll...
1: Another gun!
4: Steve, you must be hard up for exercise.
1: Yeah, you better have this baby put on ice, Major.
4: All right. My man just radioed that Alice Gaines left her apartment and took a bus. He told me which line. We can pick it up in my car.
1: Okay, let's go.
4: I don't get it, Steve. Alice came right here to the...

0: I don't get it, Steve. Alice came right here to the hospital with that book under her arm.
1: Yeah, now she's heading down the path. Keep back. I don't want her to spot us.
0: Wait, look. She stopped beside one of the patients.
1: Hey, that's Senor Morales.
0: Look, she's handing him the book.
1: Yeah, come on.
2: Morales, the man who said he was a friend of yours stopped by. His name is Parker. He wanted me to bring you this book.
3: That is very kind of you, my dear Gracia.
1: I'll take that book, Morales.
3: Me too.
1: Thanks. Now, let's see what's in it.
3: Give it back.
2: Steve, what's this all about?
0: Looks like we had the wrong party pig, Steve.
1: Yeah, here we are. A note in the front of the book. U.S. agent aware of your identity. Be careful.
0: Looks like that little gag you pulled on Miguel paid off.
3: Very clever of you, Mitchell, but not clever enough.
1: What?
3: Steve.
1: Well, I guess that gun makes you the doctor instead of the patient.
3: Doctor. Now you will all turn around and face in the other direction at once.
1: You won't get very far, Morales.
3: I will take my chances on that. Let me warn you that I am an excellent shot. If any of you turn around before I am out of sight, you will be killed at once.
1: I didn't even know he could walk.
2: Yes, but I don't see how he can get very far. He's pretty weak. Any prolonged exertion is liable to kill him.
0: Well, at least this explains why Slater got acquainted with Alice here. He had a line on Morales and figured this would be a good way to stay close to him.
1: Wait, he's out of sight now. Come on, after him. But Morales had done a good job at dropping out of sight. We searched the entire grounds and surrounding area, but he's gone. Major Dean puts out a radio bulletin on him, and then we head back to Dean's office. It's after dark when we get there.
0: I'd sure feel a lot better if we had Morales in custody, Steve.
1: So would I. He must have been saving an escape plan for a situation like this.
0: Well, all my boys, the national police, are alerted. Sooner or later, we've
1: Dean.
0: Got to come...
1: Look, up in the sky.
0: Skyrockets!
1: Yeah, three of them. Red burst.
0: Steve, that's the signal that you were telling me about.
1: Yeah. Morales figures he might as well shoot the moon now that he's been discovered.
0: And Parker said those charges are already planted.
1: That's right. They'll be exploded in 1 hour, and we haven't the slightest idea where they are.
0: There's 20 minutes gone. We're no closer to the answers.
1: You have all your units alerted.
0: Certainly. I'm in radio communication with all of them. But what good's that do? I don't know where to send them.
1: Yeah, we got to figure out where that dynamite is planted.
0: But how, Steve? Blindfold ourselves and stick pins in a map?
1: Trouble is, there are so many defense installations in this area, you can't cover them all.
0: Well, you can say that again. Here, look.
1: Huh?
0: Here's where we are on the map.
1: Yeah.
0: I can take a compass with just a 5-mile radius and draw a circle.
1: Yeah.
0: And in the area of that circle alone, there must be 50 installations. Say nothing of a couple of the canal locks. They're over here.
1: Hey, wait a minute.
0: What is it?
1: What did you just do?
0: What do you mean, what did I just do? I just drew a circle. What about it?
1: Yeah. The string, Dean. The piece of string.
0: Gee, that's right.
1: Did Slater have a code map like this?
0: Sure, I gave him one.
1: He probably burned it when he knew that they were coming after him in his apartment, but he figured out a way to tell us what he knew. Look, I put one end of the string here at headquarters.
0: Yeah.
1: Then I trace a circle with the other end. Now watch where those knots in the string fall on the map.
0: All right.
1: Are they passing over any installations?
0: Wait a minute. Yeah, one of the knots just passed over a canal lock.
1: Copy down the code name.
0: All right. Okay. Another knot passed over a radar installation. All right, keep going.
1: Okay, let's see. Third knot passes over the powerhouse.
0: Yeah.
1: The nearest knot. No, that just passes over a hill. Doesn't look like there's anything here, but... Hey, there's a code name on it.
0: Brother, I wonder how he found out about that.
1: What are you talking about?
0: Steve, hidden in the side of that hill is the communication center for the whole canal zone. Blow that up and the entire area is paralyzed.
1: Great. Oh, we better get word to your units.
0: Yeah. Attention, all units in security operation. Attention. 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Unit Charlie, take codename Sad Sack. Report completion of mission. Okay, Steve, that takes care of the canal lock, the radar station, and the powerhouse. We'll take the communication center ourselves.
1: Let's go.

0: Here's where we turn off the highway, Steve.
1: Hey, is that the hill up ahead of us?
0: Yeah.
1: They've really done a job of camouflage, haven't they?
0: Wait a minute, look. There's a red light in the road up ahead.
1: A tail light.
0: Yeah, he's stopping at the foot of the hill.
1: Somebody's getting out.
0: Steve, it's Morales.
1: Yeah, so he's doing the honors personally at this location. Stop the car.
0: Okay.
1: I dive out and start running after Morales. He's struggling up the hill toward a clump of bushes, but he's weak and I'm gaining on him. He throws a shot at me. It bounces out of a rock at my left and he starts for the bushes again. He's staggering now, but he keeps going. Then he stops, points his gun at the ground and pulls the trigger just as I jump him. Okay, drop that gun.
0: Oh.

0: Steve, you okay?
1: Yeah. Oh, brother.
2: Morales. Steve, is he dead?
1: Yeah. Alice was right when she said any exertion would kill him, but he couldn't even raise his gun. Just fired into the ground.
2: Huh?
1: But at least he lasted long enough to know that he'd lost out.
2: Too bad he couldn't have hung on long enough to find out the rest of his boys were picked up, too.
1: Oh, yeah?
2: Yeah, I got the radio report just after you jumped out of the car. All three installations covered. 7 suspects arrested, all dynamite located.
1: That was really close, but...
2: What's the matter, Steve?
1: Hey, you. You hear anything?
2: No, why?
1: Oh. Hey, you know that shot? It wasn't an accident. He hit a dynamite fuse. Come on.
0: Where is it?
1: I don't know.
0: Over there, Steve? Come on, find it!
1: Okay.
0: Oh, here, Steve, I got it! There!
1: Oh, brother. Oh. Hey, look, you know where I can find a real cozy spot around here?
2: Cozy spot? What for?
1: So I can have a nice, quiet, nervous breakdown.
2: Move over, I'll join you.
1: Well, one thing I'm grateful for, anyway.
2: What's that, Steve?
1: That it isn't the 4th of July.
2: Why, what do you mean?
1: If I'd have heard so much as one firecracker go off while we were shagging around after this dynamite, I'd have gone right up in smoke.

Dangerous Assignment, starring Brian Donlevy as Steve Mitchell, with Herb Butterfield as the commissioner, is written by Bob Reif and Adrian Jondo, with music by Robert Armbruster, and is produced and directed by Bill Karn. Others in the cast were Stacey Harris, Val Brown, Kay Stewart, Byron Kane, Don Diamond, and Raymond Hartman. Be with us again next week at this same time when Brian Donlevy, starring in the role of Steve Mitchell, will embark on another Dangerous Assignment.

0: Recent figures disclose that more Americans have died on our highways than in all our wars. One main cause of death on the highway is lack of courtesy. A good rule to observe is that of America's friendly truck drivers. Courtesy and consideration to all motorists. Remember, the life you save may be your own. Three chimes mean good times on NBC. 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And there's another outstanding one-hour production by Theater Guild on the Air also tomorrow. It's Tale of Two Cities, starring Douglas Fairbanks. 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
11: This is Orson Welles, speaking from London. The Black Museum. Here, in the grim stone structure on the Thames, which houses Scotland Yard, is a warehouse of homicide. A warehouse where everyday objects, a tallow candle, for example, a mounted cat, an andiron, all are touched by murder. A bedsheet is a familiar object. You see them every night, except on rare occasions when you're roughing it. Linen is the usual material. Sometimes they're made of silk. This one is linen. It bears the imprint of the steamship Bengal Tower.
12: May I make up your bed, Miss Parsons?
13: I certainly still is. We're on our way, aren't we?
12: Yes, miss. That's the last we'll see of Cape Town. I'll just change your sheets, miss.
13: Thank you.
12: Fresh ones for the first night out.
11: Today, that bedsheet can be seen in the Black Museum.
14: From the annals of the Criminal Investigation Department of the London Police, we bring you the dramatic stories of the crimes recorded by the objects in Scotland Yard's Gallery of Death, the Black Museum.

0: here we are, the Black Museum. Scotland Yard's very special, very particular museum of murder. If you're a student of criminology, a student with some imagination, I don't think you'll be alone here in the Black Museum. Each small card meant solely to identify crime and criminal will bring to life for you a sinister ghost as you walk here, attended simultaneously by killer and killed. Here's a long-necked chemist's flask. It was meant to hold life-giving medicine, but somebody intervened. There was acid in this flask. A few pellets dropped in, dissolved. The flask was smoky with lethal vapor. The sleeping man died. Here's a bicycle made for fun, but notice the wheels, the crumpled spokes, crushed tires. A girl rode this bike downhill, and a wire was stretched across the roadway. Here we are, the sheet. A common, everyday bed sheet stamped in one corner, SS Bengal Tower. That's a luxury liner on the route between Cape Town and Southampton. It's a nice ship, and a voyage to enjoy, particularly when you're young and homeward bound. Natalie Parsons was young and homeward bound, and very lovely. Her first night out, there were two gentlemen friends to dance attendance.
1: Thank you, Miss Parsons. Now you make even a lieutenant's life a pleasure.
2: Why, lieutenant, I thought the Navy was the life for a young man with adventure in his soul.
1: Well, that's just the legend, but all legends come to an end. Just like the dancing tonight.
2: Mr. Morrow, holding the fort at our table all alone. Let's be nice to him, lieutenant. Hmm? I hear he knows the captain of our ship.
0: The dancing was over in the main salon. The orchestra retired for the night. High above the brilliantly illuminated decks on the dim, binnacle-lighted bridge, Captain Booth had his own thoughts as he paced away his watch.
3: It'll be all right. Full passenger list. Decent crew. Engines in good shape. Ship all squared away, topside and below. You never know. That's the worry and the fascination of it. You never know.
0: No, Captain. You never know, do you? You never know. But such thoughts are ridiculous. Look at the three people at that table near the bar in the first-class lounge this minute. The Parsons girl. Actress, the passenger list says. The naval lieutenant. What was his name? Jeff Hennessy, that's it. And Noel Morrow. Past middle age, but quite distinguished. Heavy stockholder in the line which owns your Bengal Tower. Nice people having a fine time.
2: And this, gentleman, concludes our performance for this evening.
1: Oh, but it's early yet, Miss Parsons.
2: Well, I'm not used to the sea air, Lieutenant. I'm tired, so I'm going to bed. And thank you both for a lovely first night at sea.
1: May I see you to your cabin?
4: Hold on, I claim that privilege. You dance with her all evening, son. Now it's my turn.
2: Oh, don't fight, gentlemen. Well, not the first night out, anyway. I think we'll accede to Nell's wish tonight, Jeff.
4: Good.
2: He has some basis to his claim, you know.
4: There you are, young fellow.
1: Well, I surrender. There's plenty of time to Southampton. And lots of moonlight.
0: Yes, plenty of time for fun and enjoyment and even playing at love. As the great ship knifes through the tropic seas northward, homeward bound. So Noel Morrow walks Natalie Parsons to her cabin and returns to the bar for a nightcap with Lieutenant Jeff Hennessy.
4: To Natalie, a nice girl.
1: I'll drink to that. A fine talent, I hear.
4: Yes, I saw in a play in Johannesburg, Three-Cornered Moon. Huh? Very amusing.
1: That's so. Well, I never heard of it. Still, I'm glad I heard of Natalie Parsons. Nice girl.
4: Good-looking, too.
1: Yes, all of that and more. Well, here's to a pleasant voyage.
0: Two gentlemen converse over whiskey and soda, then repair to their respective quarters. Fall asleep. 2 a.m. Four bells. On the bridge, the watch is changing.
5: First officer reporting we're leaving, sir.
6: Thank you, Mr. Forsyth. We're making 15 knots, course 348. All quite below.
5: Thank you, sir. I took the liberty of checking before I came topside. The watchmen are reading their station, sir. Stewards and stewardesses turn in, sir.
6: Very well, mister. Take over. Carry on.
0: North-northeast, roughly, is the course. The ship moves on. The captain goes to his cabin. First Officer Forsyth and the quartermaster stand to on the bridge. All quiet. Below, B deck. The watchman makes his rounds.
7: That's a funny one. B-24 ringing for steward and stewardess both. We'll have a look.
8: What is it, man?
9: Is something wrong, sir?
8: Nothing's wrong, why?
9: Both your buzzers are ringing, sir. For your steward and stewardess both.
8: There must be a mistake. Everything here is fine.
0: The watchman is puzzled. He goes back. The buzzers have stopped. He checks the cabin list. B-24. Miss Natalie Parsons. He hesitates back to the cabin or up to the bridge. Was it a mistake? He chose the bridge.
5: What is it, Peter?
9: B-24, the ladies' cabin. Single occupied, Mr. Forsyth.
5: Is it now?
9: Buzzers was ringing. I answered. A man came to the door. All I did see of him was his trouser leg and shoe. Black, both of them.
5: Well, strange things can happen on shipboard on a cruise like this, you know. You just go on with your rounds and fill out your report when you go off watch.
9: Yes, sir. Very well, sir.
5: In a few moments, I'll go below and check. Want to make sure, meet me at B-24 at 5 bells.
9: Aye, sir. Thank you, sir.
0: Strange things do happen on shipboard. Even without tropic seas and a voyage home, quite strange things. 5 bells. 2:30. First officer Forsyth, with watchman Petrie at his elbow, knocked discreetly on the door to B-24.
5: Unlocked, is it? Careless.
9: So it seems, sir.
5: Swing your torch in here, Petrie.
9: Aye, sir.
5: Nobody here. Cabin's empty. All right, Petrie. Make your report. I'll enter this on the log. We'll let it go at that. Girls will be girls, Petrie. Trust you haven't forgotten, then.
0: Discreet fellow, that first officer, but then he'd had plenty of cruise experience. He noted the matter in the log. After all, he had left the bridge for a few moments. And that was all. Now, it happens that one of the duties of the first officer is to call the roll at boat drill. You know how that goes. The bells clang all over the ship. The passengers joke as they reach for life belts dusty with disuse and scramble to the boat deck at the stations noted on their cabin doors. And after a bit, the first officer comes around and checks the roll.
5: Yes, I know. Answer to your names, please, ladies and gentlemen. This is a boat station for cabins B-18 to B-45. All passengers and crew assigned here will answer. Mr. Ainsville?
10: Here.
5: Alan Birch?
11: Here, sir.
5: Miss Lawrence?
12: Here.
5: Mr. Leary?
13: Present.
5: Nancy Meadows?
14: Yes, sir.
5: Major Morton?
15: Here.
5: Miss Parsons? Miss Parsons? Miss Parsons?
0: The first officer reported to Captain Booth. Captain Booth thought it might be courteous if Miss Parsons were under the weather to pay her a courtesy call. Captain knocked.
5: Empty.
16: Strange. Stewardess? Stewardess!
14: Yes, sir? You wanted me, Captain?
16: I do. You see Miss Parsons this morning?
14: No, sir, I haven't. It's a little queer, rather.
16: How so?
14: Well, she wasn't at boat drill either, sir, and her night things are missing.
16: You laid them out last night, did you?
14: Yes, sir. Pretty things, too. Just right for her. But not a sign of them this morning, and stains all over the sheet.
16: How's that? Where?
14: Here, sir. Sort of red and a few black ones, sir. Streaks like.
16: I see. Just a moment. There are times when I'm glad first-class cabins have telephones. This is the captain speaking. I want Dr. Stout in B-24 at once. Thank you.
14: You don't think something's happened, do you, sir? She's such a nice girl.
16: That's what everyone says. Funny goings on in here last night. Watchman's report. A log. Notice anything else peculiar here this morning, stewardess?
14: Well, yes, sir. When the first sack came in to straighten up, first off, I noticed the porthole, sir. Swinging open it was all by itself. I fastened it before anything, sir.
16: Yes, that's right.
10: You call for me, Captain?
16: Yes, Doctor. Take a look at the stains on that sheet, will you?
10: Right.
16: All right, stewardess, you can go, but stay on call.
14: Yes, sir, I'll be right outside.
16: And send in the watchman.
14: Yes, sir.
16: Well, Doctor?
10: These are probably lipstick. The other red spots, they look like blood, I'm afraid. I'll tell better after I've run a test. The black marks beat me.
16: Not a very pleasant prospect. Blood on the sheet and an open porthole.
11: Watchman Petrie, Captain.
16: Ah, yes. Don't go, Doctor. Now, see here, Petrie. This man you reported speaking to last night. Did you see his face?
11: Sorry, sir, I didn't. Only his trouser and one shoe, like I told Mr. Forsyth.
16: I see. It's too bad. What about his voice?
11: It was muffled, sir, by the door. But he did have, a kind of accent, sir.
16: What kind? American? Welsh? Scots? Irish?
11: If anything, it was Scotch, sir.
16: All right. Dismissed.
11: Thank you, sir.
16: Well, Doctor,
10: I don't like the looks of it. I'd seal this cabin and notify owners if I were you.
16: I'll do that and more. This is the captain. Give me the bridge. Watch, officer, please. Hello, Mr. Matson. Captain Booth here. I want a complete search of the ship at once for a passenger. Natalie Parsons. Crow's nest, a block hole. And put the ship about, mister. We're going back on a sea search as well. Calculate our position at 4 bells this morning. I'll be topside directly. We're not going to find her alive, you know, Doctor. But we've got to have a look.
10: I know.
16: If this girl went through that porthole alive, the sharks have got her by now. If she went through dead, we have a murderer aboard. As I said before, not a very pleasant prospect, Doctor.
0: The hold didn't look so pleasant. An empty cabin. An open porthole. And blood on the sheet. And I'd remind you that that sheet today can be seen in the Black Museum.
16: Will you gentlemen have anything to add? Have you, gentlemen?
0: Neither of them did. But in Southampton, the Criminal Investigation Department did have a few items to add.
12: All right, Hobson. What's the report on this Parsons girl?
13: Well, exactly what she said she was, Inspector. Actress.
12: Mm-hmm.
13: Apparently quite well accepted in Joburg. Plenty of men at the stage door, so to speak. Uh-huh. Age 25. Never a touch of scandal. 2 points.
12: Yeah.
13: She was in the Army Intelligence during the war. Had languages. Good actress. Quite a help.
12: Well, possibly in Secret Service nowadays.
13: No, I called the special branch on that. Positively no. She's back in civil life completely.
12: Oh, well, that's a possible theory down the drain.
13: Yes, sir.
12: Well, you had 2 points, Sergeant.
13: Yes, sir. The other is, she said she left Joburg for a theatre job here. Well, there's no sign of it, sir. No manager in England has signed her, though some of them knew the name.
12: Oh, we'll keep after that. Oh, how about the passenger and crew list? Anyone familiar?
13: No, not a criminal record in the lot. And we've checked all 368 of them.
12: All right, Sergeant. We'll keep after that theatre job angle. Meanwhile, alert the technicians and the harbor police. We'll be going aboard that ship before the pilot takes her over.
0: The ship with a sealed cabin drew nearer to home. Somehow the festive quality of a voyage home was missing. Tension settled over the Bengal Tower from the bridge to the boiler room. At long, long last, the anchor dropped into Southampton water. The passengers gathered to watch for the pilot boat.
4: That's no pilot boat, is it, Halsey?
1: Police launch.
4: I expected as much.
1: Funny. You dance with a girl, you know her for 8-10 hours out of your life. She stays with you.
4: It happened, son. She was a lovely thing. Don't fall in love with a ghost. You wind up rather lonely, you know.
1: Thanks. I'll remember that. Quite a few of them coming aboard.
4: Yes, we're in for a going over, apparently.
0: The captain spoke to the passengers and crew over the public address system.
15: Ladies and gentlemen, as you know, representatives of the Southampton police have come aboard to proceed with the necessary inquiry into the tragic disappearance of one of our fellow passengers. Until this inquiry has run its course, it'll be necessary to lie off and not to proceed ashore. Your cooperation will be greatly appreciated. And I'm sure you realize that all which can be done is being done to place you ashore as soon as possible. Thank you.
1: I wish them luck. How I wish them luck.
0: On B-deck, Inspector Rice took over from a greatly relieved Captain Booth. No time was wasted.
12: Set up a lab in the ship's pharmacy. Get at those stains. Compare them with the girl's lipstick and get the blood type. And find out what's in those black markings.
11: Yes, sir.
12: Now strip the bed and go through her things top to bottom. Now, I want to talk to the watchman, the stewardess, And from what you say, Captain, the man in here that night had a Scots accent.
16: That's correct.
12: Well, how many Scotsmen aboard? Have you checked that?
16: We have. 26, Inspector. 18 passengers, 8 in the crew.
12: Oh, very good, sir. You have been thorough. Now you, I take it, are the watchmen.
0: They work quickly, but they work thoroughly. The watchman and the stewardesses reasserted their statements to the captain with one addition.
14: Oh, yes, sir. I cleaned the cabin thoroughly. Wiped everything.
0: That was too bad. No chance now for fingerprints. In the improvised laboratory in the ship's pharmacy, they did better.
13: Well, the lipstick stains match the lipstick in her luggage exactly, sir.
0: The blood type on that spotted sheet?
13: Type O, sir. The girl's army record gives the same type.
0: Meanwhile, information arrived from ashore.
13: She had a job waiting for her, Inspector, at the Abbey Theatre in Dublin, sir.
0: And then the police chemist came up with a long-awaited answer.
13: The black streaks on the sheet, sir. Lamp black wax and petroleum oil. That's shoe polish. But there's a trace of silver polish mixed in, sir.
12: Ah, now we've got something, Hobson.
13: Yes, sir, but what?
12: Well, who'd get silver polish on his boots aboard ship, Sergeant?
13: Well, it's a weird combination, sir.
12: A ship steward, Hobson. A steward with a Scots accent. Now, let's see the captain, shall we?
16: I'll cooperate in any way I can, Inspector. But even if it is one of my men, there's not a thing to tie any of them to the incident.
12: Well, sir, I have an idea. We can let the passengers ashore now, but hold the crew. Then you invite the police detail and the ship's officers to luncheon. Set up 4 tables well apart, waited on by the 4 stewards you say are Scots-born. At the end of the meal... Thank you, steward. I will have some more coffee. Now, as I was saying, gentlemen, it's practically over. That one fingerprint on the glass of the porthole will hang the man. No question about it. They always forget something, make at least one silly mistake. There'll be a ship's mechanic from our harbor police aboard.
13: All right, young fella. You can stop polishing that porthole cover now.
17: What's the meaning of this? I'm doing my job.
13: There's no fingerprint on the glass. You fell for the inspector's plan. I'll have to take you in charge. Willful murder on suspicion. And I must warn you, anything you say may be taken down in writing.
0: They smoked him out all right, but he refused to give in without a struggle. It was interesting to watch his mind work as they questioned him.
12: You're Alan Burt.
18: I am.
12: Your first trip aboard the Bengal Tower?
18: Round trip. Went out in her. This is the return.
12: Ah, like the ladies, do you?
18: They seem to like me.
12: Ever had any trouble with one before?
18: No, never. What do you mean, before?
12: Your forearms, Birch, and your neck, all scratched.
18: No dame ever scratched me.
12: Oh, where did you get them, then?
18: Ship's cat. I tried to pet her. She let me have it.
12: It won't wash, Birch. No cat's claws ever scratch like that. Ship's doctor will certify to that. And those scratches aren't old enough to have happened ashore.
18: All right, then. It was a woman.
12: Huh?
18: A stewardess.
12: Which one?
18: I'm not saying. She'd lose her job.
12: Nonsense. Who are you protecting, Birch?
18: Nobody.
12: Stop it, Birch. You're only making it harder for yourself. You were on duty for that cabin, among others. She rang. From the watchman's story, the buzzer was stuck. But you didn't realize it until he knocked on the door and spoke to you. You went to B-24, forced your way in, attacked the girl, and when she resisted, you killed her and pushed her through that porthole. Wasn't that the way it was, Birch?
18: I'll never attack nobody.
12: We say you did. There's blood on the sheet. Her blood. We'll find it on your clothes, too.
18: I never attacked her. We had a date. After she ditched the 2 jokers she was dancing and drinking with.
12: Be careful what you say, Birch. It's all being taken down and may be used in evidence.
18: I'm telling the truth. I didn't kill her. I was waiting in the cabin, like she said. When she came in, she changed her mind or something. She tried to push me out. I don't take that from no woman. I grabbed her. She fell against me. She was foaming at the mouth in a sort of fit. She collapsed. I put her on the bed, tried to give her artificial respiration. That's how the black got on the sheet, maybe.
12: Probably. Go on, Bert.
18: When that fool Petrie came to the door, I lost my head. She looked dead. I didn't know what. I locked the door. I couldn't find no heartbeat. Nothing. I figured Petrie would report to the bridge. I picked her up and pushed her out of the porthole.
12: Why did you decide to tell this tale, Birch?
18: Because you'd pin it on me anyway. I know coppers. So better than have yous cook it up, you got it my way. I didn't kill nobody here. I didn't kill nobody.
0: Stanley Birch had told his story. Not a very good story. For there in contradiction was the testimony and evidence, including that blood-stained bedsheet, which you can see today in the Black Museum. Stuart Birch was a ladies' man. There was no doubt about that after the evidence was in. The jury had little doubt either. They convicted Mr. Birch of first-degree murder, despite his protestations, and despite the fact that for the first time in 200 years, a jury had been given a homicide case without a corpus delicti. This was a major aspect of the case, a very interesting one, I think. And further, just after the conviction, the House of Commons suspended the death penalty in England. As for Stuart Birch, you'll find him spending the rest of his natural life in Dartmoor Prison. And as for the spotted bedsheet, it remains in its customary place, in Scotland Yard, in the Black Museum. And now, until we meet next time, the same place, I tell you another story about the Black Museum. I remain, as always, obediently yours.

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5: Tune for the day tour.
6: Captain.
5: Yes?
6: Could I talk to you, Captain, please?
5: Well, you're Mrs. Rostek, aren't you?
6: Yes, Mrs. Rostek.
5: Well, it's been a long time. You still got the store?
6: Oh, yeah. Sure, I got it. When Joe died, I thought maybe I'd sell it, but I couldn't get nothing for a little store like that. I got the store. How much could 5 cents candy, 10 cents sodas mean in newspapers?
5: Well, what can I do for you, Mrs. Rostek?
6: It's my boy, George. You remember my boy, George?
5: Yes.
6: He got arrested.
5: Where?
6: Here, upstairs, the detectives.
5: What for?
7: Captain.
5: Yes?
7: They're about to turn out. Do you want to talk to them?
5: Yes, I'll be right there.
6: Oh, you're busy, Captain.
5: Oh, you sit right down here, Mrs. Rostek. I'll be back.
6: Oh, yes, sure, Captain, sure.
5: I walked out into the muster room and stood behind the desk. The bell rang. In marched the platoon for the day tour. Patrol sergeant brought them to a halt. He reported the platoon inspected. The desk officer ordered the roll call.
8: Martin.
9: Yes.
8: Rifkin.
9: Yes.
8: Rose.
9: Yes.
8: Shaw.
9: Yes.
8: Sutton.
9: Yes.
8: Thompson.
9: Yes.
8: Savastino.
9: Yes.
8: Zollett.
9: Yes.
8: Captain was Southgate.
5: Well, a couple of things, men. We've had an alarm from the Harlem Valley State Hospital. An escaped metal case. His name is Lester C. Trey, age 58, 5 feet 10 and a half inches, 165 pounds. Gray hair, blue eyes, light complexion, medium build, and he walks with a slight limp in his right leg. They say this fellow used to hang out in bar and grills on 2nd Avenue in the 70s before he was confined. You sector men and you men on post there, keep your eyes out for him. Now, I don't like to talk about this. I'm not going to mention any names because I don't want to embarrass anybody. But get your house tax paid up. Those of you who are delinquent will have forthwith sent to your home. All right, Sergeant. Post the platoon.
8: Platoon, stand, hut! Left, face! Forward, hut!
5: The men who would patrol the precinct on foot and in cars for the next 8 hours walked out the door and onto the street. I looked over entries in the blotter. Then I walked back around the desk toward my office where Mrs. Rostek was waiting.
8: 21st Precinct, Sergeant Klein. All right, 671.
5: All right, Mrs. Rostek.
6: I don't want to take up your time, Captain.
5: Well, that's what I'm here for. What was your boy arrested for?
6: I don't know, robbery.
5: Tell me what happened.
6: I was asleep 2 or 3 o'clock this morning, I don't know.
5: Mm-hmm.
6: Somebody was knocking on the door. I thought George. I thought he forgot his key. It was two men, not policemen, detectives.
5: Yeah.
6: They said, "Where's George?" I said, "I don't know. He isn't home yet. He sleeps on the couch. He isn't home." And they said, "Could we wait?" Well, I didn't want them there, but I said, "All right."
5: Mm-hmm.
6: Then they wanted to look at George's things. I don't know. I told them I got no right to show them. Ask George. "All right," they said. And pretty soon George come home. Maybe 3:30, 4 o'clock. There wasn't any trouble. No trouble. George told the Mistings, and they said it would be better to come here and talk. George said, go back to sleep, or I'll be home right away. I thought they just wanted to talk, so I went back to sleep.
1: Who told you he was being held for robbery?
6: I woke up and he wasn't there, so I came here and asked. The man out there, he said...
1: The desk lieutenant?
6: Yeah, the lieutenant. He said, go upstairs to the detective.
1: Well, was George upstairs?
6: Yeah, in a little office with one of the detectives who came last night. They were still talking. I went in and I said, what did you do, George? He told me, go home, Mark. Get out of here.
1: What was the name of the detective who arrested him?
6: Oh, it's Toomey Tootsie something. I don't know.
1: How old is George?
6: 17. 17 in January.
1: He was 17 or he will be 17?
6: He was in January. Mm-hmm. I don't know, Captain. They came, they took him. He's a good boy. He goes to school. He works after.
1: Let me see what I can find out.
10: Yes, sir.
1: Give me Lieutenant King upstairs, will you?
10: Yes.
6: A good boy. He wouldn't do anything like robbery.
10: 21st Squad, Detective Tully.
1: This is Captain Kennelly. Is Lieutenant King around?
10: No, sir. I don't expect him back until 11:30 or 12.
1: Oh. Listen, Tully, who squealed that George Rostek being held for robbery?
10: It's my squeal, Captain.
1: Oh. Well, what's it look like?
10: We've got him made in 3 muggings. The last one was about 1 o'clock this morning.
1: Definitely him?
10: He had the man's wallet in his pocket when we arrested him. The man's in the hospital with 2 broken ribs and a kick in the face. There was another wallet in the lady's pocketbook in his drawer at home. Those are the other 2.
1: Well, what does George say?
10: Nothing, Captain. He's about the meanest, surliest kid I've seen all year. He won't tell me the right time of day.
1: What are you going to do with him?
10: We're waiting for the other victims, the man and the woman. When they get here, we'll have a lineup and we'll take them down to court. Any particular reason you're interested, Captain?
1: Well, his mother's here.
10: Oh, yeah. He wouldn't even say hello to her when she was upstairs. She's had her hands full with that one, all right.
1: Yeah. Well, thanks, Tully.
10: Anytime, Captain.
1: Yes, he's charged with robbery, Mrs. Rossi.
6: I don't believe it. I don't.
1: They say he mugged 3 people.
6: Mugged? What's mugged?
1: Beat them up and robbed them on the street. One last night. He's still in the hospital.
6: Not my George. I don't believe it.
1: He's been in trouble before, hasn't he?
6: He's a good boy, Captain. A very good boy. What are they going to do? What happens now?
1: Well, they'll take him down to court this morning.
6: Not for a trial?
1: No, to felony court for a hearing to set bond.
6: He needs a lawyer?
1: Wouldn't be a bad idea.
6: Oh, I don't know a lawyer. Do you know somebody, Captain?
1: I can't recommend anyone, Mrs. Rostek.
6: Oh, Mrs. DiPronio from the hardware store. Her oldest boy is a lawyer. I'll ask her. Oh, what time in court? Where?
1: Well, I've got to get through here first, but they'll go to felony court, 100 Center Street, in the criminal courts building.
6: You sure it's not the trial? They won't send him away?
1: All it's for is to set bail.
6: Oh, how much does bail cost?
1: You'd better get your lawyer, Mrs. Rostek. You can ask him all about that.
6: Oh, all right. I don't know, Captain. I've raised him good. I sent him to school and to church. It's been hard since I buried his father, but I sent him. He's a good boy.
1: You get your lawyer.
6: I know you're very busy, Captain. Just one more thing. You know me. You know Joe a long time. 10, 12 years. I don't know. I do my best for him, Captain. My best.
1: Yes, I'm sure you do.
6: Please, one favor.
1: If I can.
6: Go upstairs. Talk to him. Say something to George. Ask him why. I want to know why he did this. I can't ask him. I can't. He needed money. I don't know.
1: Well, that case is not in my hands, Mrs. Rostek.
6: Please, Captain, please.
1: All right. I'll talk to him. Come in.
11: Captain.
1: Yes?
11: Patrolman Farrell has your car outside, Captain. He wants to know whether you're going to patrol any this morning. If not, he'll take it down to motor maintenance, have him look at a sticky valve.
6: Well, excuse me, Captain.
1: Yes. Thanks for stopping in, Mrs. Rostek.
6: Just talk to George. You'll see. He's a good boy. He's a very good boy.
11: That's all right.
1: Why? Oh, what'd you say about my car, Sergeant?
11: Farrell's got it outside, sir. If you're not going to patrol this morning, he'll drive down to motor maintenance and have him look at that sticky belt.
1: Well, I was off all day yesterday. Why didn't he take it down there?
11: Beats me, Ken.
1: Well, you tell him to... Just a second, yep. 21st Precinct, Captain Kennelly. Who? Oh, hello, Eddie. Yeah, sure, I got it down on my calendar. Wednesday, 4 p.m., Clinton Playground, softball field, Comets versus Eagles. The roof doesn't fall in on us. I'll be there to see at least part of the game. I'd sure like to. Thanks for calling to remind me, Eddie. Okay. Tell Farrell to come in here and talk to me about the car.
11: Yes.
1: Oh, and there's a communication from the chief inspector's office.
11: Yes.
1: We're getting 3 brand new rookies for the night tour today. Tell McCarty I want Sergeant Burns to put him on 6 posts tonight. Put them someplace he can keep an eye on them.
11: Yes, sir, right away.
1: My operator, Patrolman Johnny Farrell, came inside, and I told him to drive down to Motor Maintenance Service Station number 1 at 16th Street and Avenue C and get the valve repaired. I finished up the morning's paperwork and looked over the departmental records of the 3 new rookies who would report at 4 p.m. for the night tour. At 10 o'clock, I walked upstairs to the 21st Detective Squad to keep my promise to Mrs. Rostek. Most of the men were out, as they should have been, making investigations on squeals assigned to them. The on-duty detective sat at his desk, typing out a UF-61 report. A woman, obviously a narcotics addict, was on the bench in a corner waiting for detectives of the narcotics squad to come and talk to her. The door to Lieutenant King's office stood half open. Detective Jim Tully, who was inside, saw me come into the room and walked out to greet me.
12: Hello, Captain.
1: How are you, Tully?
12: Dragging. No sleep.
1: I promised to Muller I'd talk to that Rostek boy. I've known her for years.
12: You can talk to him, Captain, but he won't say anything to you. I know kids. I like kids. I got one of my own, his age, but this one, brother.
1: Well, what does he say about these deals?
12: He's not even sorry. He'd do it again. If you can figure him, Captain, you win the prize. He tried to pull away from me. I had to put the cuffs on him.
13: You talk to your lawyer, man.
1: Oh, hello, Matt. I didn't think you were here.
11: Just got back, Captain.
13: How is this, Lieutenant?
11: Yeah, go ahead.
1: His mother asked me to talk to him.
11: Sure.
1: Hello, George.
11: If you're another cop, I don't want to talk to you. I've talked to enough cops.
13: Now, listen, you. You're not in here to do what you want to do.
11: Okay, Jim.
12: I'm not in here because I want to be, either.
11: George, this is Captain Kennelly. He's the commanding officer of this precinct.
12: So?
1: And I'm a friend of your mother's.
12: What's that supposed to get you?
11: Listen, boy, you're looking at a rough deal. There's no sense making it any rougher.
12: Well, what else could I make it? What do you want, mister? I told you I talked to enough cops.
1: I've known your mother for 10 years, George. And I knew your father. Good, hard-working people.
12: That's the trouble with them. Slobs. Nothing but slobs. Not a brain in their heads. He's dead, and he's just as smart now as he was before.
1: You think you're so smart?
12: Well, the 3 of you standing around trying to find out something from me, aren't you?
1: We don't have to find out anything from you, boy. We've got you right. You mugged 3 people on the street in this precinct alone. We found that one man's wallet in your pocket.
12: I picked it up in the subway. Lost it.
1: Did he? Well, tell me how you got the property that belonged to the other two. How did that wind up in your drawer?
12: How should I know? This guy put it there to get something on me.
1: Now, listen. You weren't happy enough taking the money from them. You had to knock them down and kick them all over the sidewalk. You're the one kind of guy we don't want around here, George. We're bringing every mugging victim in from the 19th and 23rd to have a look at you, boy. And if what I think is true, we'll just about clear the books.
12: Sure, clear them all up.
1: 17 years, and you've already done more damage than the average guy we get in here. We're doing 70. You're no juvenile anymore. You can get the book thrown at you, George, and I'm going to help do the throwing.
12: See, Captain, you can get back and tell my mother how nice they treat me around here. Give her a written report.
1: Why don't you be sensible about this thing, George? Get it straightened out. Be a little help.
12: Help for what?
1: Come in.
14: Whitey's back with the victims, Lieutenant.
1: The woman, too?
14: Yes, sir, she's here.
1: All right, let's have a lineup. Who've we got?
12: There's a couple of fellas, 18 or 19, down in the cells, car thieves.
1: All right, get them up here. Give them a hand getting it set up, Jim.
12: Yeah, Lieutenant, you bet.
1: Where's Whitey?
12: You know, what happens, huh? What gives now? Look, Captain, if you're a friend of my mother's, tell him to take these bracelets off, huh? Look at this. They got me chained to the chair like an animal. Look at that.
1: Would you rather be locked up? They'll come off when you settle down.
11: We can take them off now, Captain.
12: What is this, a new deal?
1: The people you kicked around and robbed are here, George. We're going to have a party.
12: Yeah?
1: You're the guest of honor. The purpose of a criminal investigation is to arrive at the truth through the accumulation of evidence. Because a police officer is at the scene of a crime only in rare instances, he cannot depend upon his own direct knowledge for the truth. In cases of robbery and assault, the greatest amount of help in arriving at the truth comes from victims and witnesses who can usually identify the assailant on sight. The process of identification is very exact and painstaking for 2 reasons. First, to protect the suspect against erroneous identification if he is innocent. And second, to establish the fact beyond all question if he is guilty.
11: Come in.
13: We're all set for the lineup, Lieutenant.
11: Where are the witnesses, Jim?
13: Across the hall.
11: Hold them there for a minute, I'll tell you.
13: Yes, sir.
11: Would you like to stay around for this, Captain?
1: Yeah, sure. Thanks, man.
11: All right, George, on your feet.
12: Why?
11: Get up. Now, look, we're going out in the squad room. There's a couple more fellows we're holding out there. They and you and 2 young detectives are going to line up. And this woman, this Mrs. Brown, and the man, Mr. Clayman, are going to come in one at a time. They were both mugged on the street.
15: What we want to see is, can they pick out the one who mugged them?
11: It's a frame-up. It's all fixed.
15: Is it? I guess it was all fixed that you had Mrs. Brown's pocketbook and Mr. Clayman's wallet at your house.
11: Well, that's possible, isn't it?
14: Look, George, the truth has to come out.
15: Why don't you save everybody a lot of time and trouble?
11: Why don't you save your advice?
15: All right, come on. Okay, let's have the lineup.
14: Yes, sir. All right, you boys, step over here. Over here, come on.
15: Well, what do you say, George? You can't duck it if you're the boy. Come on, George.
14: All right, get lined up over here like I showed you.
15: Sally.
14: Go ahead.
15: Yes, sir. Come in.
13: All set, Lieutenant.
15: There's one or two more men to stand up there. I don't want any mistake about this.
13: Whitey. Mac, give us a hand with this, will you? One of you on each end.
14: All right, keep it quiet.
15: Okay, George, this is your party. Get wherever you like.
11: Oh, what difference does it make?
15: Go on, pick your spot.
11: It's all a put-up job anyway.
15: Great kid, Captain.
12: Yeah, I know what you mean.
14: Well, if there's
13: squad... Now stand up straight and don't jabber.
14: Hold on. Captain Canelli phoned for you.
15: All right. Excuse me, man.
11: Hmm? Yeah, sure, Captain.
13: What about set, Lieutenant?
15: Okay. Captain Canelli.
10: Sergeant Klein, Captain.
15: All right, Whitey. Mr. Brown
10: here. From the corporation.
13: Stand still in line there.
15: Yeah?
10: He wants some information about a woman who fell down the subway stairs on April 6th and has a claim against the city pending.
15: Well, did you get out the aided case, Klein?
10: Yes, sir. He wants to talk to the officer who was on the job and to
15: open
10: you.
15: Open that door over there. Oh, well, who was the patrolman?
10: Eichmann, sir. He worked a late tour last night.
15: All right, Sergeant. Tell Mr. Othniel to wait in my office. I'll be downstairs in a few minutes.
10: Yes.
15: All right, come in, Mrs. Brown.
16: Yes, sir.
13: Come off this way, please.
16: This won't take long, really. I have an appointment.
15: No, I don't think so. This is Captain Canelli, Mrs. Brown.
12: How do you do?
16: Hello.
15: I'm Lieutenant King.
16: Hello.
15: You see those men standing over there, Mrs. Brown?
16: Yes.
15: Could you identify any of them as the man who robbed you?
16: Well... It's an awful thing.
15: I want you to be sure. I don't want any mistakes.
16: Oh, there won't be any mistake. I'll be sure.
15: I want you to look them all over good, every one of them.
16: All right.
15: Look them over twice, you have to.
14: No, keep quiet.
15: If you see the one, tap him on the shoulder.
16: Now?
15: Yes, now.

0: happy.
1: Tap him on the shoulder. Who are you, kid?
0: He's the one, all right.
2: All right, hold them. The other victim is here, too.
3: All right, the rest of you.
4: All right, what do you think this is? Quiet down.
0: You ought to be ashamed of yourself, young man. You know that? I had a cut in my forehead. My back was sore for a week. A week.
1: Now, what do you want me to do, break down and cry?
2: That wouldn't be a bad idea, George. I'd think a lot more of you if you did.
5: After the second victim had identified George Rostek as his assailant, I left the detective squad and walked down the stairs through the back room to my office. Mr. Othniel of the Corporation Counsel's Office of the City of New York was waiting. He explained to me that a woman who slipped on the subway stairs was making what appeared to be an unfounded claim for damages against the city. I arranged for the patrolman who answered the original call to give his immediate and full cooperation to the Corporation Counsel's Office. Meanwhile, the robbery suspect, George Rostek, had been taken by detectives to New York Hospital, where he was also identified by his latest victim. I was still at my desk when Detective Tully returned from the hospital with George Rostek with instructions to book the suspect on three charges of robbery and assault. The act of booking is the first step in the judicial process leading to trial. The charges and the circumstances of the arrest are entered in the arrest record by the desk officer in the muster room. I sat at my desk and watched the procedure through the open door of my office.
6: Rostek, H-R-O-S-T-E-K, George.
1: Any middle initial?
6: No. No middle initial.
1: Age?
6: 17.
1: Occupation?
6: What are you, a student, George?
1: When I work at it.
6: Student. Robbery and assault three times. He's going down to 240 to be mugged and printed and then to felony court.
1: Yeah.
6: Let's see what you got on you, George. Handkerchief. Comb. 50, 70... 78.
5: It happened faster than it could be told. A citizen, a woman, had opened the front door leading to the street, apparently to make some inquiry or register a complaint. She held the door open while talking to a friend who remained on the sidewalk. The 17-year-old suspect saw his chance and made a break for the door. We were all out the door and onto the crowded street a few feet behind him, but he was young and fast and he knew the neighborhood. He ran across the street, down the block, and disappeared between buildings. Within minutes, there were over 30 uniformed officers and detectives on the job. The search continued late into the afternoon. No luck. An alarm was put out by CB to every precinct in the city of New York. The store owned by his mother and the flat in which they lived were both put under surveillance. Detectives were sent to talk to all his known friends. By 6:15, when I signed the blotter and left the precinct to go off duty, there was still no sign of him. Nor was there when I called in twice that night and three times the next morning. When I came back on the job at 3:45 in the afternoon, Lieutenant King was waiting in the muster room for me.
7: Hello, Captain.
5: Oh, Matt, you look deep.
7: I am.
5: No sign of him, huh?
7: Nothing. I want to talk to you about it, Captain.
5: Yeah, sure.
7: We think the mother knows where he is.
5: Yeah? Hello, Sergeant.
8: Captain.
2: 21st Precinct, Sergeant Klein.
5: Yeah.
2: All right. 9-8.
5: Well, what's doing, Sergeant?
2: Nothing much, sir. A few messages. I left them on your desk.
5: Right.
7: We're sure she knows where he is.
5: Did you talk to her?
7: Yes, sir. She's a pretty bad liar, but she's not lying.
5: He's not in the house or the store?
7: I've had men watching both ever since.
5: Well, a lot of people go in and out of that store.
7: That's the point, Captain. Somebody that went in knows where George is and told her.
5: What do you want me to do? Talk to her?
7: Yes, sir. You've known her a long time. Maybe she'll open up with you.
5: Sure, Matt. I'll talk to her. There's nothing to lose.
7: Nothing, Captain. Nothing except sleep. We've all lost plenty of that already.
5: I signed the blotter, read the communications and reports, and turned out the platoon for the night tour. At 4:45, I had Patrolman Farrell drive me over to 2nd Avenue to the small candy store run by Mrs. Rostek. I got out of the car and told him to wait. As I crossed the sidewalk, I spotted Detective Jim Tully standing in the doorway 100 feet or so down the block. He'd been on the job 48 hours straight. It was his prisoner. He wanted him back. Hello, Mrs. Rostek.
0: Captain. Hello.
5: Well, it looks like George is in more trouble.
0: He's a good boy, Captain. I tried. I did my best. It's not my fault.
5: Nobody's blaming you.
0: A soda? Would you like a soda?
5: No. No, thanks.
0: I'll take one. It's hot out.
5: Where is he, Mrs. Rostek?
0: I don't know. Not even a glass of water?
5: No.
0: I'll have something myself. Chocolate smash the way I make it. George, oh, I don't know. Maybe I didn't raise him right. Maybe I don't give him what he needs. When Joe was alive, maybe I spent too much time in the store with Joe and not enough raising George. Now, since I buried Joe, I have not even as much time for George. Well, he was in trouble, sure. Kid trouble. Just kids fooling around. But I tried. You can't say I don't try. And I love him. He's a good boy.
5: Lieutenant King tells me he thinks you know where he is.
0: No, I don't know. Don't ask me. I don't know.
5: It's in the neighborhood someplace, isn't it?
0: I don't know.
3: Hello, Mrs. Watson. Have you got Movie Glamour magazine?
0: Right in back of your top shelf Movie Glamour.
3: Where?
0: Top shelf, you see.
3: Oh, yeah. Oh, yeah. Can I have 2 dimes and a nickel and change, Mrs. Watson? Please telephone.
0: Yes, sure.
3: They find George?
0: No, not yet.
3: Oh, excuse me.
5: That's all right.
3: Oh, well, I'll use the telephone. Don't you worry about him, Mrs. Rossett. He's smart. They won't get here.
0: Yes. Very smart. Me, too. I'm very smart. Are you sure no soda, Captain?
7: Positive.
0: An ice cream, then?
7: No.
0: You tell me, Captain. You tell me what's best.
7: If we don't get him soon, Mrs. Rossett, he's finished. He's young and he's got a chance to get straightened out. A good chance to get straightened out. If we don't get him, he can't do anything but get worse and worse.
0: A good boy. Very good.
7: Worse and worse. So bad he'll never get straightened out. There'll be more muggings. He'll get a gun. He'll kill somebody or get killed himself.
0: Himself? No.
7: That's the way it'll be. The next charge will be murder.
3: The line was busy.
0: So wait and try again.
3: Oh, they're on the phone all the time. What's the use? Now, thank you, Mrs. Rastick. Bye.
7: Where is he?
0: I don't know.
7: You want him to get straightened out, don't you?
0: I don't know, but he does, don't he?
7: Yeah?
0: He's been coming in for money to buy him food. He's hiding in a club room someplace, a club room with the boys have got. I put the money in the magazine, $5.
7: Thanks, Mrs. Rostick.
0: Captain.
7: Yes?
0: He's a good boy, Joe. A good boy.
7: I hope he turns out to be. I looked both ways on the street. I saw that the girl had turned north and was walking slowly away from the store. I followed her until I got to the point where Detective Jim Tully was waiting in the vestibule. Jim.
8: Hello, Captain.
7: That girl, yellow dress and blonde hair.
8: Yes, sir.
7: George is hiding in the club room. Stay with her. She'll need you there.
8: Thanks. Who told you, the mother?
7: Yep.
8: I don't get it. She was a clam with ours. Why?
7: Because George is a good boy. Get going. You'll lose her.
8: Yes, sir.
7: So it goes on, around the clock, through the week, every day, every year. A police precinct in the city of New York is a flesh-and-blood merry-go-round. Anyone can catch the brass ring, or the brass ring can catch anyone.
9: First Precinct, Sergeant Klein. Yes, sir. What's the address? 205? 209. Inside? In front of the shoemakers. What's the trouble there? What'd the men have? What kind of a gun?
10: Incidents portrayed on tonight's 21st Precinct occurred last year. Names were changed to protect the interests of persons involved. 21st Precinct is presented with the official cooperation of the Patrolmen's Benevolent Association, an organization of more than 19,000 members of the Police Department, City of New York.

0: Patrolman's Benevolent Association, an organization of more than 19,000 members of the Police Department, City of New York. Everett Sloan in the role of Captain Kennelly, Ken Lynch as Lieutenant King. Featured in tonight's cast were Barbara Weeks, Elaine Ross, Linda Watkins, Lawson Zerbe, Bob Reddick, and George Petrie. 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Art Hanna speaking.
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0: we present Barry Foster as Sherlock Holmes and David Buck as Dr. Watson in a new dramatization of the short stories by Sir Arthur Conan Doyle. Charles Augustus Milverton, dramatized by Bill Morrison, with David March as Milverton.
1: Holmes? You haven't spoken for an hour. What has you looking so grimly in the fire? This calling card. Charles Augustus Milverton. Appledore Towers, Hampstead. Agents. The call at 6:30. He's late.
2: Have you ever stood before the serpents in the zoo, Watson?
1: Yes. Even though I am a doctor and a man of science, I can't help shuddering when I see them.
2: How they slither and slide with their deadly eyes and wicked, fattened faces. That is how this Milverton impresses me.
1: You've met the man, then?
2: I had to do with 50 murderers in my career, but the worst of them never gave me the repulsion I have for this fellow. And yet I can't get out of doing business with him. Indeed, he's here at my invitation.
1: What? Who is he?
2: The king of all the blackmailers.
1: Ah, I understand. It is an evil plague.
2: Heaven help the man, and still more the woman, whose secrets and reputation come into the power of Milverton. He will squeeze and squeeze till he has drained them dry.
1: But how does he discover the secrets?
2: Oh, the fellow is a genius in his way. There are always those who will betray for money.
1: Mm.
2: He has an instinct and many contacts. He lets it be known that he will pay for letters which compromise people of wealth or position. He gets them not only from treacherous valets and maids, but frequently from genteel ruffians who have gained the affection of trusting women.
1: And they all go to him, to Milverton.
2: He pays very well. I happen to know he paid £700 to a footman for a note 2 lines in length. And the ruin of a noble family was the result. Hundreds in the city turn white at the mention of his name. Despicable. He has cunning and infinite patience. He will hold a card back years in order to play it out at the moment when the stake is highest. Who is worse, hmm? A murderer who kills in hot blood, or a man who methodically and at his leisure tortures the soul for money?
1: But surely the fellow must be within the grasp of the law.
2: His victims dare not hit back. Even if they did, he would get but a few months imprisonment. How would that profit a woman if the result must also be her ruin?
1: Can nothing be done?
2: If he ever blackmailed an innocent person, we should have him. But he's too cunning for that. No, we must find other ways to fight him.
1: But how?
2: Not with the law. Yet, something should be done.
1: Why is he coming here now?
2: A client has placed her case in my hands. Lady Eva Blackwell.
1: By Jove. She was considered the most beautiful debutante of last season. Didn't I read she was to be married very soon?
2: In a fortnight. To the Earl of Delacourt.
1: Holmes, I feel sordid myself, even asking you this question, but... Has there been any indiscretion?
2: Oh, it has to be faced. People are often foolish in matters of emotion. But they should not suffer for it, the way this man tortures them. She wrote several letters. Imprudent letters, really, nothing more. To a young squire in the country. Milverton will send them to the Earl unless a large sum of money is paid to him. I've been commissioned to make the best terms I can. Well, that will be him. Open the door, will you, Watson? I ask for him to be sent up alone.
3: Good evening, Mr. Holmes. It is a pleasure to meet you.
2: It is not a pleasure to me.
3: As you wish. I came here to be pleasant. Who is this gentleman? Is he right? Is he discreet?
2: Dr. Watson, my friend and partner.
3: Very good, Mr. Holmes. You understand, I only asked in your client's interest. This matter is so very delicate.
2: Close the door, Watson. State your business.
3: I understand you are acting for Lady Eva. I hope she has instructed you to accept my terms.
2: What are they?
3: £7,000.
2: And the alternative?
3: It is painful for me even to discuss it.
2: Then do.
3: If the money is not paid on the 14th, there will be no marriage on the 18th.
2: You take matters too much for granted. I know what is in the letters. I shall advise my client to tell her future husband the whole story and to trust to his generosity.
3: Evidently, you do not know the Earl.
2: What great harm is in the letters?
3: They are sprightly, very sprightly. The lady is a charming correspondent, but the Earl does not care for style and sentiment. He cares for fidelity, now and in the future. Imagine how he would contemplate the future with a wife he could never be quite sure he could trust.
2: But of course, if you think otherwise, I will let it rest at that, and we will put your opinion to the test. It is purely a matter of business.
1: Damn the scoundrel.
2: I see you care for style and sentiment. They do not mix with business. Thank you, gentlemen. I will see that the Earl gets the letters. Well, now I will say good night.
1: Wait a little. The lady must give him the letters.
2: You must see that is impossible.
1: We wish to make every effort to avoid scandal.
2: Ah. I was sure you would see it in that light.
1: Lady Eva is not a wealthy woman. £2,000 would be a drain on her resources. The sum you mention is beyond her.
2: I know the lady's resources.
1: £2,000 is the highest you can get.
2: She is making a very fine match. A suitable time, don't you think, for her friends and relatives to make a special effort on her behalf? I am sure she will get very fine wedding presents of her own choosing.
1: It's impossible.
2: I cannot help thinking the lady is ill-advised. There is too great a disparity in the sums we have mentioned. Let me show you an envelope I have in my wallet. This contains a note that will be delivered tomorrow because the lady in question would not turn her diamonds into paste. Such a pity. And I find you, a man of sense, gambling with your client's future and honor. You surprise me, Mr. Holmes.
1: The money cannot be found. Surely it is better for you to take the substantial sum offered than nothing. Ruining her future gives you no profit.
2: Oh, it does, indirectly. I have 8 or 10 similar cases maturing. The example of Lady Eva should make them all more open to reason.
1: Blackguards.
2: Watson, get behind him.
1: Guard the door. I think the time has come to see the contents of that wallet. Take it from your pocket again.
2: I came prepared. I expected something original from you, not this threat. But I brought the gun in case. Hear it, and the law will support me. Besides, I am not foolish enough to bring the letters here. Well, gentlemen, I have 1 or 2 other interviews, and it is a long drive up the hill to Hampstead. Tell your friend to put down that chair.
1: Watson, do as he says.
4: Oh, very well.
2: Good night, gentlemen. A pleasure to do business with you.
1: I could hardly restrain myself. He must be the most evil man in London. Holmes, we must do something.
2: We shall. But we'll have to disguise our intentions.
5: Evening, Gov. Cold night tonight.
1: Who are you? Where did you spring from? Get out of here now.
2: Steady, Watson, steady.
1: Holmes. By Jove. You took me in completely.
2: Is the gear all right?
1: Yes, excellent. And the clothes.
2: Yes.
1: Well, where are you off to?
5: Well, chap like me, Esker's the name, here I am. I've got a nice little plumber's business, worked hard, it's doing well. Chap like me, no sooner gets on his feet than he thinks about settling down. Watson, I'm going courting.
1: Whoop. Oh, sorry.
6: All right.
5: I've seen you here before a few times, haven't I?
6: I don't know. I haven't seen you.
5: Oh, I come in, now and again. Always noticed you. You don't mind me talking to you, do you?
6: No.
5: My name's Harry Escott. What's yours?
6: Agatha.
5: Oh, lovely name, that is. Yeah. I always noticed you. I thought to myself, I wonder what her name is. Prudence, I thought. She looks like a Prudence.
6: No.
5: Oh, you mean you're not Prudence?
6: Of course I am.
5: Still, I prefer Agatha. Suits you.
6: Thank you.
5: It's got a bit of life about it. Can I buy you a drink?
6: I don't mind.
5: Whatever you fancy.
6: I'll have a port.
5: Excuse me, mate. A pint of beer and a port for the lady. You on your night off?
6: Yeah.
5: What are you doing? No. Let me guess. You, here, let me see your hand.
6: Yeah.
5: Oh, that's all right. I won't hurt you. Lovely hand. You work in one of them big houses.
6: I'm a housemaid.
5: Yeah. But you look after yourself. Yeah. Good place, is it?
6: All right. It's not hard. It's just him. No wife or children. Makes life a lot easier.
5: Oh, working for a bachelor.
6: No, what do you think? I'm not like that anyway.
5: Oh.
6: Nor's he. He's old.
5: Oh.
6: Well, middle-aged. He's a gentleman, it's Mr. Milverton.
5: Milverton? What does he do?
6: I don't know exactly.
5: Oh, here's our six. Yeah, thanks, mate. Well, here's to us meeting, eh?
6: What else?
5: It's made my mouth. What do you say he does?
6: He works a lot at home, in his study. He has a secretary and all.
5: Oh, must be a good business.
6: What do you do?
5: Well, like him, I've got my own business. I'm a plumber, all on my own.
6: What? Nobody helping you?
5: No.
6: No wife? Nothing?
5: No, never had time. Been too busy getting on my feet. Of course, Well, drink up, I'll buy you another if you like.
6: I don't mind.
5: Harry? Call me Harry.
7: Well, it's good to see you looking like yourself again.
5: Hey,
7: what have you been up to these last few days?
5: Would you call me the marrying kind?
7: No.
5: Well, I have become engaged, more or less.
7: Yes. Well, congratulations. Who is the lady?
5: A housemaid.
7: Holmes and Girdle.
5: Milverton's housemaid.
7: Milverton?
5: I have all the information I need.
7: To do what?
5: I know Milverton's house like the palm of my hand.
7: But the girl...
5: Oh, it was the only way. Come to help. We are playing for very high stakes. However, although she hasn't told me, I happen to know I have a rival. And no doubt she will console her for the disappearance of Harry Escott. Listen to the storm.
7: Yes, it's a bad night.
5: On the contrary, it is perfect.
7: Why?
5: I need to burgle Milverton's house tonight.
7: Well, have you considered the consequences?
5: I have.
7: If you are caught, it means the ruin of your career.
5: If I don't try, it means the ruin of many others.
7: But have you thought you could end up at the mercy of this Milverton?
5: Yes, it's a chance worth taking.
7: But the means are criminal.
5: Technically, but I think morally justifiable. You were prepared to help me take his wallet? Is that different from his house?
7: Well, no. I feel about him as you do, and as you say, the law is helpless. I suppose it is morally justifiable if we take only those articles which, after all, he is using for an illegal purpose.
5: Those are all we want. A lady needs our help.
7: Then we must take the risk.
5: There is no other possible way to get the letters. The lady has no money. Tomorrow is the last day of grace.
7: Yeah, it's more like a... sporting duel, really.
5: Yes, he got the best of me on our first encounter.
7: Oh, we can't give up now, can we? When do we start?
5: Oh, you are not coming.
7: Oh.
5: Think of your own reputation. You can't come.
7: Then you are not going.
5: How do you propose to stop me?
7: Holmes, I give you my word of honor, and I've never broke it in my life, that I will go straight to a police station and give you away. That is, unless you let me... this adventure with you.
5: You can't help me.
7: How do you know? Can't tell what might happen. My friend, we've shared the same room for some years.
8: I think if it comes to it, we ought to end by sharing the same cell. What do you say?
3: I believe you would go to the police. Oh, very well. You know, Watson, I've always had an idea that I would have made a highly efficient criminal. This is the chance of a lifetime in that direction.
7: Now, how do we proceed?
3: Now, this is an up-to-date burgling kit. Nickel-plated jimmy, a diamond-tipped glass cutter, and adaptable keys. Every modern improvement the march of civilization demands. Oh, and a dark lantern. Do you have rubber-soled shoes?
8: Yeah, I do.
3: And a mask?
8: I've got some black silk that will make a couple of masks. You know, I'm beginning to feel excited by the adventure.
3: It is now 9:30. At 11:00, we shall take the cab as far as Church Row in dress clothes to look as if we are two theatre girls homeward bound. It's 1/4 hour's walk from there to Appledore Towers. Milverton is a heavy sleeper and retires punctually at 10:30. The dog will be chained up by Agatha. With luck, we will be back by 2:00 with Lady Eva's letters in our pocket.
7: Yes, good girl, Agatha. We might put our masks on here, I think. Now, you see, there's not a glimmer of light at any window. He's in bed. Come to the right, by the bushes. Yes. But the door into it is bolted. We must get there from inside the house. There's a greenhouse that opens onto the drawing room. Now, careful, Watson. Can you catch? Yes. Put out the dark lantern. Now, follow me because I can see in the dark much better than you, and I know the layout of the place. Ready?
8: Yes.
7: Holmes, you realize now step beyond the law, but not beyond justice. Follow me closely.
9: Good. The curtains are drawn across. We can risk some light. Yes. And there is the safe.
8: And that presumably is the entrance to the bedroom.
9: Yes. All seems to be quiet.
8: Holmes.
9: What?
8: The door to the veranda isn't bolted. So
9: I don't understand. Can't make that out.
8: Can I do it?
9: Stand by the study door. If you hear anyone come, lock it. And we'll escape by the veranda if I've opened the safe and our job is done. If not, we hide behind the window curtain and hope. Understood?
7: Watson, take the tools.
9: And let's see if we can find the letters in here. Yes. What was that?

0: slip the safe open. Ah, at last.
1: Come in. I wasn't sure you would come.
2: I said I would.
1: Well, you've made me lose a night's rest. I hope it will be worthwhile. Pity you couldn't come at a more convenient time. Still, if you couldn't, you couldn't. If the Countess is a hard mistress, you have your chance now to get level with her. Now, what have you brought me? But don't be nervous. Don't stand shivering there. Come closer. You say you have 5 letters from the Countess d'Albert, and you want to sell them. Well, I want to buy them. There only remains the price. I want to inspect the letters. If they are as intimate as you say. Who are you? Lift your veil. Uncover your face.
2: Oh, yes. It is I. The woman whose life you have ruined. You did not expect to see me.
1: No, no.
2: Greed. Greed made you accept my story about the Countess d'Albert. Greed made you let me in here. Greed. Your greed ruined me.
1: You ruined yourself. You drove me to that extremity. I wouldn't hurt anyone. But business is business. I put the price well within your means and you would not pay.
2: So you sent my letters to my husband. And if I really brought letters from the Countess d'Albert, you would have done the same to her. And to as many others who have been weak and foolish as you can. You destroyed my husband far more than you destroyed me. I came here and begged you for mercy. It was a waste of time. Except for one thing. It was that night which taught me how I could meet you face to face and alone.
1: But we are not alone. I only have to raise my voice and the servants will come. You are distracted. Leave now, and I will never do anything about it.
2: It's too late. But you will ruin no more lives as you ruined mine. You will wring no more hearts as you wrung mine. I will free the world of a poisonous thing.

0: dead hoof. Watson, lock the door to the rest of the house. The servants will be here.
1: What are you doing?
0: We came only for our own letters, but we can't leave the legacy of the man's evil life to anyone. Help me burn them all.
2: Hey! What's happening?
3: Miranda, keep to the left. Away
0: from the left.
3: We can scale the wall.
0: They're close behind us. Yes. Look at the wall there. Up you come, Marshal. Then we'll run, man. Come on, man.
3: Oh, Mr. Holmes!
0: Oh, no! Come on!
3: There's no fear! Not here!
0: Help! Help! Help!
3: That was a close one. Wasn't it?
0: You're not in training, Watson.
3: You must have done 2 miles in the dark on the heath. Are we safe now?
0: I think so. No one could have seen our faces.
3: Did she get away?
0: I'm sure she did.
3: There's nothing we could have done. Holmes, who was she?
0: I do not know.
3: Will you have the ham or the kidneys, I eat? You know, I slept wonderfully well last night.
0: Yes, crime can be quite invigorating. Yeah,
3: if we don't get caught, eh?
0: Come in.
4: Why, Mr. Lestrade? Watson, you know Lestrade of Scotland Yard.
3: Are you all right, Watson? It's nothing. Just a scrap went the wrong way. Morning, Mr. Lestrade.
5: Good morning, gentlemen. Well, gentlemen, if you're busy just now.
4: Not too busy to listen to you. Do join us, will you, Captain?
5: No, thank you. I'm on an investigation.
4: I thought you might be able to help me with a most remarkable case that occurred last night in Hampstead.
0: Hampstead? What was that?
4: Murder, Mr. Holmes. Very dramatic and remarkable murder.
3: And how can we help you?
4: Well, I only want the benefit of Mr. Holmes' advice, sir.
3: Oh, yes, of course.
4: Yes, we've had our eyes on this Milverton for some time. And between ourselves, he was a bit of a villain. Blackmailer.
3: Was he?
4: Yes. Well, all his papers were burned by the murderers. Nothing else was taken, so they were probably men of good position whose object was to prevent social exposure. It's a delicate business.
0: Men? Several men?
4: 2 of them. Nearly caught they were, that's how we know.
0: Mm-hmm.
4: We have a description. 10 to 1, we'll trace them. The first fellow was pretty active, but the other only got away after a struggle. He was middle-sized, strongly built, square jaw, thick neck, moustache, and a mask.
0: A rather vague description. Why, it might even be a description of Watson, young.
4: true, it could be the doctor. Well, can you help me, Holmes?
0: No. The fact is, I knew this Milverton, and I considered him one of the worst in London. There are some crimes the law cannot touch and to some extent justify private revenge.
4: The law is the law.
0: I'm sorry. My sympathies are with the criminals rather than with the victim. And so I cannot advise in this case.
4: As you wish, Mr. Holmes. I can say in private that I understand your view, but there has been a crime and our job must be to catch whoever is responsible.
0: Mm-hmm.
4: If we can.
5: Good day, gentlemen.
3: Quite put me off my breakfast. I was enjoying it, too. I'm afraid I'm not cut out for a life of crime, Holmes.
0: No, nor I.
3: He won't find her, will he?
0: He's not looking for a lady.
3: No, he's looking for us. Still, with that description, not very flattering, eh? Who was she, this girl?
0: It is no business of ours. Now, Charles Augustus Milverton is dead.
6: Oh,
2: That was Barry Foster as Sherlock Holmes and David Buck as Dr. Watson in Charles Augustus Milverton by Sir Arthur Conan Doyle. Dramatized for radio by Bill Morrison. Charles Augustus Milverton was played by David March, Agatha by Janice Winters, The Lady, Patricia Gallimore, and Lestrade by John Hollis. The play was directed in our Birmingham studios by Peter Novus.
6: On your last trip, did you discover what the Earth people eat? They eat a great many of these. They peel them with their metal knives. Boil them for 20 of their minutes. Then they smash them all to bits.
7: They are clearly a most primitive people.

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1: Yes, there's coffee pot freshness in every cup of Maxwell House.
0: Inside every Cape plum, there's a nice clean stone asking to be let out. There's a very sweet sound to Cape plums when you have them for afters.

0: Bring out the Branston. Because the crisp vegetables and the one and only tangy sauce in Branston pickle bring out the best in your food.
1: Yes, it's for you. It's your dinner. It's called Cupboard Love. Cupboard Love's different. Comes in a packet, not a tin. See this foil pouch? Keeps it moist and squeezy. That's right. It's a new kind of cat food. Moist. It's good for you. Like it?
2: New Cupboard Love. What the well-cared-for cat has for dinner.
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4: Are you willing to undertake a dangerous mission behind the enemy lines, knowing you may never return alive?
5: What you have just heard is the question asked during the war to agents of the OSS, ordinary citizens who to this question answered, yes.
4: This is Cloak and Dagger.

0: warfare, espionage, international intrigue. These are the weapons of the OSS. Today's story, A War of Words, concerns an American agent who personally delivered a message to the colonel of a Japanese camp and is suggested by actual incidents recorded in the Washington files of the Office of Strategic Services. A story that can now be told.
1: Okay, Harry, I spotted it. There's our target.
2: Check.
1: Ready to let him go?
2: Ready. Bombs away!
1: There she goes!
3: I dropped every one of those bombshells we had in the plane, and they hit the target right on the nose. And the explosion that followed sounded like this. Just as much noise as paper makes when it flutters to the ground. Those were our bombshells. Propaganda leaflets. Leaflets designed by OSS to lower the morale of the Japanese soldiers in that camp in Burma. Those were our silent weapons.
1: I'm going to turn back now.
2: Okay, Pete.
1: Harry, what'd you think of that phonied-up picture of the bombing at Tokyo we just dropped?
2: Looked authentic to me.
1: Well, and I liked that little pamphlet, too. You know, the one that began,
4: Sons of the Rising Sun. It is better to surrender than fight without bullets or die of starvation in the jungle.
2: Yeah, that one was real cute.
1: It sure ought to give those lousy Japs something to think about. Sorry, Harry. I shouldn't have said that.
2: That's okay, Pete. Forget it. Let's beat our own record, get him back this time, huh?
1: Yeah. Here we go.
3: Sometimes the guys forgot that Harry was short for Haruyoshi. Haruyoshi Nabura. And though I like to think of myself as an American Japanese, even Pete Bono thought of me as a Japanese American. I had to learn not to be too sensitive.
5: Come in, boys. Come on in.
1: Oh, thank you, Colonel.
5: Sit down. Cigarette?
3: Thank you.
5: Now, you two have done a good job in the past few months peppering Burma with that propaganda material.
1: Oh, here's a light, Harry.
3: Thank you.
5: And we already have begun to see the results.
3: Oh, how's that, Colonel?
5: Well, you know how live Japanese prisoners used to be at a premium. Rather than be captured, they'd commit harakiri almost in defiance.
1: Oh, yeah, I hear a lot of them are surrendering lately.
5: That's right. Their morale isn't what it was.
1: Good.
5: And you, too, can take part of the credit for that. But tomorrow I want you to go one step further.
3: Well, listening, sir.
5: Take a look at this document.
1: What is it, Chinese or Japanese?
3: Mm-hmm.
1: Well, Greek to me.
3: I can tell you what it is, Pete. It's obviously a forged order to the commander of the Japanese camp to withdraw his troops 3 miles east.
5: Well, I hope it's not an obvious forgery to him, Lieutenant Nabura. Because if he falls for it and moves his camp, our armies will have a clean road right into Bamo. And once we get there, Burma's practically in our hands.
1: Oh, I see. Oh, begging your pardon, Colonel, but...
5: Certainly.
1: What are we supposed to do to walk into that Jap camp and deliver these orders?
5: Oh, no. Your job is much simpler. All you have to do is fly over the OSS Detachment 101 at Assam and drop this document. The Kachin natives and our agents there will do the rest. We've contacted them by radio. They expect it.
1: Check, Colonel. Yeah, this will be a snap.
5: Nothing to it.

0: to it, huh?
1: How'd I know we'd run into a Tap Zero?
0: Right back at you, buddy!
1: Now, he dived too fast for you, Harry. I'm gonna grab more sky. Maybe I can lose him up there.
0: He's on a tail.
1: Maybe not for long. Hang on, boy!
2: Most of the way up, the air was thin enough so that I could see the nose of that Zero following us. And then at 7,000 feet, the air became thick, and we lost him. But the plane had taken quite a beating.
0: How bad is it looking, Pete?
1: Well, we haven't more than 50 miles to go. Then we can set down in Kutchin territory, make repairs before heading back to India.
0: Okay. Instead of dropping that document, we'll deliver it in person when we get there, huh?
1: If we get there.
0: What?
1: Watch that wing. It's coming off where he hit us.
0: There she goes.
3: What do we do now?
1: I'm going to kick the stick forward as hard as I can. Put her in a loop.
3: Well, that's crazy.
1: Now, that'll toss us backwards out of the cockpit. Don't pull your ripcord before you fall free of the plane.
0: We'll land in the river. I'll keep your feet dry.
1: Here we go.
2: We fell free of the plane. I jerked the ripcord and my chute opened. On the way down, I inflated my Mae West and the little lifeboat swelled up. Below me, I could see Pete drifting slowly in the Brahmaputra River. And then I hit the water.
4: Boy. This is a nice mess to be in. Not even sure exactly where that 101 detachment's located.
5: It's somewhere to the south, isn't it?
4: Yeah, huh? That's a help. This jungle stinks, doesn't it?
5: I can think of a lot of places I'd rather be.
4: For instance?
5: For instance, anywhere. This place is probably crawling with enemy patrols.
4: Ooh, that's a pleasant thought. Careful,
5: careful.
4: Don't trip over those roots.
2: The jungle was heavy and oppressive. The tall trees spread a canopy over our heads and shut out what little sun there was. After a few miles, our shirts were ripped to shreds on the brambles, and blood ran into our eyes from the leeches on our foreheads. And then Pete stopped short.
4: Harry, look. The river.
5: What river? What is it?
4: The Brahmaputra, where we landed. You see it? See it to the right?
5: I don't get it. We passed it a few miles back.
4: Yeah, we sure did. You see that clump of roots? They look familiar? That's where you almost tripped right there by the swamp.
5: But... Hey, Pete.
4: Yeah, huh? We made a nice big circle. Right back where we started.
5: How the devil did we do that?
4: Well, anything could happen in this lousy... Harry.
5: Jap patrol.
4: Oh, well, this just isn't our day.
5: They're coming this way, quick, the swamp. They'll never see us. Let's get them warm till they pass.
4: All right.
5: That's it. Now get down. Just keep your nose up to breathe. You have to get down under and don't breathe.
4: All right.
6: Better thing. Come on,
4: pal. I could have reached out and untied their shoelaces.
5: Let's get out of here.
2: That night, we lay side by side deep in the jungle on top of coarse undergrowth. Underneath the trees from which lianas hung down like braided ropes. We shifted our positions every few minutes as a regiment of ants and bugs crawled into our clothing and kept us awake. And then towards morning, we fell asleep, exhausted. When we awoke, the sun had found a hole in the branches and crawled through.
4: Oh, boy, that sun's hot.
5: Is it?
4: What do you mean, is it?
5: I'm cold, Pete. I got the shakes.
4: Fever?
5: I don't know. I just feel sick. Sick of my stomach.
4: We can't sit here. You think you can travel?
5: Huh? Oh, sure. Come on. Boy, that sun's blazing, isn't it?
4: Well, I thought you said you had the shakes.
5: Huh?
4: Oh, nothing, nothing. Come on, Harry. Come on now. Up on your feet, boy. You'll be all right. Come on, boy. That's it. Come on.
2: We started walking again. Our wrists had open sores on them from jungle rot. My head was hot, my hands were cold, and I felt sick, awful sick.
4: Harry, how do you feel?
0: I'll be okay.
4: With that swamp we hid in, just those lousy bugs that got under your skin, eh?
0: I'll be all right.
4: Harry. Harry.
3: Can you hear me? Harry.

0: Okay, fella, now just take it easy there. That's it. This cold cloth on your forehead will make you feel better. You'll see, boy.
1: Pete?
0: Yeah. Yeah, it's Pete.
1: Where am I?
0: Couldn't you say anything more original than that, for crying out loud?
1: I blacked out the night.
0: Now, don't talk so much. You blabbed enough when you were off your head. Who's Aucassin?
1: A girl I knew at UCLA.
0: I figured.
1: How long ago has it been since you and I?
0: 2 days.
1: Have we got enough rations?
0: Yeah, we'll be okay.
1: Don't lie to me, Pete.
0: I said we'll be okay. Now, don't try to sit up, Harry.
1: Well, how far do you think we are from the Cutchins?
0: Well, I think I've got the direction pretty well mapped out now. About a day's travel, due south.
1: Well, not if you sit here with me for a week.
0: Now, don't talk so
1: go
0: much.
1: Go on, Pete. Get out of here. I'll tell you what. If you make it there by yourself, you can come back with some of the natives and get me.
0: Not on your life. I'm not leaving here.
1: But, she...
0: Shh. Quiet. Someone's outside.
1: Pete to his gun and crawled out of the mouth of the cave. My head was pounding harder than before. Maybe it was the fever. Maybe it was because I had to lie there helpless while Pete went out alone to whatever was outside.
2: Do not shoot! Friend and friend!
3: Who are you?
2: Maybe shooting. Scout, M. Scout. Saw you this morning from top of tree. Saw you at brook. Saw uniform.
3: Yeah, you've got good eyesight. But you still haven't told me who you are.
2: I told you. M. Suling, scout. Cutchin, scout.
3: Cutchin. Oh, why didn't you say so? You're from Assam. You're from the OSS detachment?
2: That's right.
3: Harry, did you hear that? Well, how's it for the mountain coming to Muhammad?
1: It's great. It's just great.
2: Would like I take you to camp?
3: Would like? Oh, boy, would love. Oh, look, I've got a sick friend in here in the cave there. A fever. Can you fix him up?
2: We'll see.
1: I looked up from the bed of leaves that Pete had made. The Cutchin scout who leaned over me was short and squat, with long matted hair and teeth worn to a black stub by betel nut. He took a good look at me and jumped back as if he'd been bitten.
2: Japanese! It's Japanese! I kill!
3: No, hold on there. Wait a minute. Hold on, except...
0: Now listen, Suling. Suling, this is American. Just like I said.
2: It's Japanese.
1: It's no use, Pete.
0: Listen, Sue, it's a Japanese. Yes, that's right, but... is American, too. You savvy? American. Friend. Look at his uniform.
2: You say friend. I say Japanese. We'll fix up from fever, then bring to camp. Let them say which is what.
1: I don't know what he mixed up in those witch doctor concoctions besides the juice of mahogany leaves and the roots of the liana vines. But whatever it was, I was on my feet 2 days later. We started out for Detachment 101. Only this time we had a guide. And then, the next night, out of nowhere, we came upon it.
4: Well, what do you know?
1: Here it was, the OSS secret hideout. Carved right into the jungle of Burma.
4: So this is Detachment 101.
1: There were neat straw-thatched pashas. A mess hall, a well-equipped hospital, mortars, bazookas, crates of ammunition.
0: Harry, look, a woman, a Red Cross nurse.
1: GI paratroopers in bright-colored shirts and unlaced jump boots were strolling about, mingling with the native troops.
4: Wow!
0: Oh, this is just like a city in the wilderness, isn't it?
1: It's like nothing I've ever seen before.
5: And probably like nothing you'll ever see again.
0: Huh? Well, where'd you come from?
5: Yes, you and I've been standing behind you all the time. Would you like to have me show you around, maybe?
1: Well, not now, thanks. The guide who brought us here disappeared. We've got to find the head man around here. We have something for him.
5: But you live longer if you live slower and don't drive yourselves. Mother Esther Sowell told me that in Dublin many years ago. I'm Irish, you know.
4: No, you don't say.
5: Oh, yes. Now, take a good look at our little camp. As I said, you'll probably never see anything like it again if you live to be 104. It's as if the leprechaun set it down right in the middle of the wilderness.
0: Well, we'll look around later if you don't mind. Who's in charge?
5: Now, you take all these lads, the paratroopers, who were fast down in the jungle. They all had the same look about them when they first came, as if they'd stumbled into a bed of fireleaf clovers.
0: Now, look, Mac, would you mind very
5: now,
0: much...
5: Now, that lad there was a farmer in Wisconsin, and the one talking to the nurses from Boston, originally, that is, and the tall lad is a Texan.
0: But we want...
5: And it took a lot to make him say that this looked better to him than Texas.
6: Were you forced down here, too?
5: In a manner of speaking, yes, I was.
7: What did you do before the war?
5: I'll tell you, lads. I operated a hot fur ring from Hoboken to Canarsie.
6: You what?
7: Fur ring?
5: A right thriving little business it was, too. And after the war, I'll probably go back to it.
7: This guy's off his rocker.
6: Oh, look, where can we find somebody in authority?
5: At evening mass with everyone else.
7: Mass?
5: Of course. You see that big straw hut at the far end? You'll find him there.

0: We went to Mass. And when we got there, we found our friend with the brogue. The one who told us he ran a hot fur ring from Hoboken to Canarsie, officiating at the service. Every once in a while, he'd look up at us, and I could see the suggestion of a smile around his lips. There was a soldier standing next to us.
1: Hey, who is that? That? Why, that's Father O'Toole. He practically organized the 101.
2: Sure, and I said it just to see the look on your faces later on.
3: Well, take a good look.
4: Boy, mine's red.
5: Oh, but Father O'Toole.
3: Yes?
5: Here are the four Japanese orders the colonel gave us in India. Of course, the original plan about dropping them over to you and turning back didn't work out, but just as long as we got them here.
2: Just as long as we have them, we know what to do with them. No, there's a Japanese mail courier coming through tomorrow night from Big Room to the Jap camp at Moklum. Now, I'll have Su Ling or one of the other scouts intercept him and deposit this document in his mail pouch.
0: Oh, I get it, Father. When he comes to, he won't know what hit him, but he'll keep going. With the forged papers, eh?
2: Yeah, sure, you got a quick brain, lad. And by the by...
0: Yes, Father.
2: Now, since you're Japanese as well as American, I suggest you stay close to me for the next day or so until you leave. You see, then the natives will get over their suspicions of you.
0: I see.
6: Which one of you men was down with fever?
0: I was, nurse.
6: I'm sorry for barging into your hut this way, Father O'Toole, but Su Ling told me one of these men had jungle sickness.
2: Wait, it's quite all right, nurse. Amy, lads, take a look at her. Isn't she a fair colleen, though?
6: That's enough of your blarney, Father. Come with me, please. What's your name?
0: Nabura. Lieutenant Harry Nabura. I'm okay now, really.
6: That may be so. We just want you at the hospital for a checkup. Come along.
3: Hey, wait. Do you mind if I come too?
6: No, not at all.
0: The doc who looked me over gave me a clean bill of health. It must have been those witch doctor herbs of Su Ling's. Later, Father O'Toole gave us a basha to ourselves, and Pete and I fell on those army cots.
3: Oh.
0: And then about 3 o'clock in the morning...
7: Harry, what's that?
0: I don't know. Let's find out.
3: Yeah.
0: Hey, where's everybody running to?
3: Oh, there's that nurse maybe seen her. Hey, nurse!
6: Alarmed about, boys.
0: What happened?
6: One of the cab approaches. Our watchdog caught a prowling enemy scout.
3: Well, I didn't hear any dog.
6: This is a silent watchdog.
0: What?
6: Actually, it's a crossbow with a 150-pound pull. It's set up so any intruder who touches the trip string is shot with a poisoned arrow.
3: Well, that's quite a watchdog, isn't it?
6: Yes. I've been thinking of putting one up in front of my tent.
2: So Sally, Father O'Toole.
0: All right now, it's
2: Su Ling
0: all right
2: did not
0: now.
2: Mean...
0: Now it's done, Su Ling. It can't be helped. It's all right.
8: Well, hello, Father.
2: How there you are, lads. Come on in.
8: Oh, what's up, Father?
2: Su Ling make big mistake. Big mistake,
8: Su Ling. What kind of a mistake?
2: Well, I'll tell you, boys. It's like this. I sent Su out last night to intercept the Japanese courier and deposit this document in his mail pouch.
8: What went wrong?
2: Well, it seems that Su Ling doesn't know his own strength, to quote a phrase, and he hit him too hard. I'm very much afraid the courier will not be able to deliver the mail after all to the camp at Moklum.
0: Well, look, Father O'Toole, that document is important. It's got to get there. Where's the courier now?
2: In the hospital, receiving the very best of care, I assure you.
0: And the mail sack?
2: In my possession.
0: Okay. Then another Jap courier is going to take his place and deliver the mail.
3: Well, you're nuts, Harry. What other Jap courier?
0: Me?
3: What? Hell, I know you're nuts.
0: Pete, when I switch uniforms with that guy, take a good look at me. I promise you, you'll never recognize me.
2: The idea has a touch of genius, lad. I think it may work.
0: I hope it may work. Slip in an extra prayer for me, Father. While I was at it, I went after the letters and cards that were going to the Japanese soldiers and phoned them up. Erased everything but the signatures and wrote about how bad conditions were back in Tokyo.
7: and the black market was flourishing, how they were being bombed every night. At dawn, I had changed into the captured courier's uniform. I had the mail sack over my shoulder and Suling at my side to take me most of the way.
2: Good luck again, me boy.
7: Thank you, Father O'Toole. Well,
5: Harry, you sure that you want to do this? It's walking right into the lion's den. If they get wise to you.
7: If they get wise to me, shigatakanai.
5: What's that mean?
7: It's good Japanese for so what?
9: I shoot.
10: A courier from the Brigham with mail for your soldiers and a special dispatch for your commander.
9: Mail courier, come close. Let me see your face. I do not know you. Where's the other runner? A papers. Let me see your papers. Identification?
2: Here.
9: Very good. Pass.

0: Where is the dispatch you say is for me?
1: Here, Colonel Nagao.
0: Why are you so late? Mail was expected yesterday.
1: It was unavoidable.
0: Answer my question directly. Why are you late?
1: Native Kachin warrior attacked me on the way. I had to fight him off, Colonel Nagao.
0: Those Kachins, silent devils in the jungle. Shadows. Impossible to know when they are about. They jump out at you. Devils.
1: Yes, Colonel Nagao.
0: Well, what are you waiting for? You may leave now.
1: I leave. I was glad to leave. It would have been easy up to that point. I tried to keep from walking too fast to the gate.
2: Pass. Let me see a pass to read.
1: Here. It was stamped at Colonel Nagel's headquarters.
2: Right. You can go.
3: Wait! Wait!
2: You're deaf. Did you not hear me shoot off a gun to call your attention?
1: Why you want me?
2: I do not want you. I received the word at gate from Colonel Nagel. He wanted you to come back. Come.

0: There you are, courier. I want to make sure you did not leave here.
1: Is there something wrong, Canonigo?
0: What you talking about? What could be wrong? Here, important message for your colonel. Take it.
1: Oh, thank you. Thank you, Canonigo. I should be glad to deliver this to my colonel.
2: This time, nobody stopped me when I left the camp at Mokloom and started back for Kutchin headquarters.